0: 9 percentage points, as you mentioned. And, you know, we have a race call, even with about a quarter of the vote still out. It looks to be a pretty high turnout election. More than 83,000 people have voted. And you compare that to past elections in Massey's 2024 primary, only about 52 or 53,000 people voted. So definitely was a lot of interest in this primary.
1: No doubt about that. And it shows that President Trump still has a great deal of sway over his party.
0: Absolutely. It really, I think, sends a message to Republicans in primaries who dare to cross him, who dare to Republican incumbents who might be thinking of, you know, voting against him on important legislation, particularly if they have upcoming primary elections, to maybe think twice about that and realize the political repercussions that could ensue. This comes just 3 days, of course, after Senator Bill Cassidy of Louisiana was decisively defeated in his primary 5 years after casting a vote to convict President Trump after the January 6th, 2021 riots at the Capitol.
1: So, Greg, let's stay in Kentucky because Representative Andy Barr has won the Republican nomination for Senate. This is the seat being vacated by Mitch McConnell, who is retiring. Is this a surprise at all?
0: No, because President Trump endorsed Congressman Andy Barr about 3 weeks ago and actually got one of Barr's top rivals for the seat, businessman Nate Morris, to withdraw from the race. So again, showing the power of a Trump endorsement even, you know, well before the final votes had shown up on primary night. He's leading by about 2-1 over Daniel Cameron, who's the former state attorney general, rising star in the Republican Party, longtime former aide to Mitch McConnell, the former Senate Majority Leader. But it also kind of shows you how much the Republican Party, I think Republican vote in Kentucky, has kind of shifted from maybe being Mitch McConnell's party to increasingly more Donald Trump's.
1: Let's go to Georgia next. We have three prominent Republicans vying for the GOP nomination for U.S. Senate. This is a closely watched race to challenge Senator John Ossoff for his seat in November. What do we know about what's happening in Georgia?
0: It looks like it's going to be headed for a runoff election, with the first place finisher likely to be Congressman Mike Collins, the son of a late former congressman, Matt Collins. The big question is who will get second place, and right now it's going back and forth between Derek Dooley, a former college football coach who was endorsed by Governor Brian Kemp, and Congressman Buddy Carter of the Southeastern 1st Congressional District in the Savannah area. Dooley and Carter are dueling for second place, it looks like, but Collins is well below 50% and can't win this primary outright, so it looks like it'll be a runoff in about 4 weeks between Mike Collins and either Dooley or Carter.
1: Greg, we'll leave it there. Thank you so very much. Bloomberg's Greg Giroux. We also have primaries tonight in Pennsylvania, Alabama, Oregon, Idaho, and we mentioned Georgia. We'll have updates for you throughout the evening here on Bloomberg Radio. Kevin Warsh will be sworn in as Fed chair later in the week. Today, President Trump told the Washington Examiner he would let Warsh decide what to do with interest rates. But as recently as last month, Trump said he would be disappointed if Warsh did not lower rates immediately upon taking the job. Speaking of the Fed, we'll have minutes from the last meeting. They are due on Wednesday, possibly revealing more about what is ahead for interest rates. The bond market has been weighing in, given the fact that we're dealing with a surge in inflation as a result of those higher energy prices. Today, the yield on the 30-year Treasury rose to 5.19%. That's the highest level since 2007. Elsewhere across the curve, we had the 10-year adding about 7 basis points to 4.66. The 2-year up about 6 basis points to 4.11 in New York trading. Equities, meantime, stateside retreated for a third straight session. The S&P was down 0.6%. Tomorrow, after the bell, we'll hear from NVIDIA. We have a preview from Bloomberg's Tom Busby.
2: Expect to see another blowout quarter of chip sales, up as much as 80% in Q1, as tech companies continue to ramp up their AI infrastructure spending and data center construction, even as NVIDIA face growing competition from AMD, Broadcom, Google, and others. Also key for investors, the latest on its upcoming Rubin chip lineup, CEO Jensen Huang's outlook on data center growth, and his recent trip to China and efforts to reopen that massive market to sales. Bloomberg Consensus calls for revenue of $79.15 billion and adjusted earnings per share of $1.78. Tom Busby, Bloomberg Radio.
1: Today, shares in NVIDIA were down 0.7% in New York trading, falling for a third straight session. And over that period, NVIDIA shares have lost 6.4%. Iran's position in talks with the U.S. to end the war have reportedly not really changed from earlier iterations. The Wall Street Journal reporting that mediators are seeing very little in the way of progress. Now, President Trump had threatened to resume strikes in the coming days as part of a push to get some sort of deal to end the war. Meantime, NATO is discussing the possibility of helping vessels pass through the Strait of Hormuz if the waterway is not reopened by early July. Now, in New York trading, we had crude oil hovering around $107. We closed at $107.77 in the New York session. Right now, the Brent contract is at $110.81. We check markets for you throughout the day here on Bloomberg. So the yen is steady at 159.10. The Nikkei is weaker by about a half of 1%. Meantime, in Seoul, the Kospi down a half of 1% as well. And the same is true in Sydney for the ASX 200. Right now, U.S. E-mini futures. This would be for the American equity market. The S&P 500 contract down about a tenth of 1%. U.S. Treasury yields drifting just a bit lower in the Tokyo session, with the 10-year at 4.65%. Global news 24 hours a day and whenever you want it with Bloomberg News Now. I'm Doug Krisner in New York. 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

0: I'm Stephanie Flanders, and you're listening to a portion of this week's Trumponomics podcast on Bloomberg Radio. Today I'm speaking with Sebastian Mallaby, Senior Fellow at the Council on Foreign Relations, about his new book, The Infinity Machine, and about the future of AI. Sebastian, welcome. Thank you very much for being here in the flesh in the New York studio, which is always fun. There's so many themes coming out of your book, The Infinity Machine. I wanted to start with something that we talk about a fair bit on Trumponomics, which is the impact of AI on the economy, society, I guess, especially jobs. But I think given the themes of the book, and I know things that you've been thinking about since it came out, we'll move on fairly quickly to the question of safety. How worried should we be about the pace of the improvement in AI's capacity, but also how likely is it that governments or anyone else will be able to bend it to their will, humanity's will? So first thing first, we had a conversation with Darren Osamoglu about it recently. I mean, economists, I've noticed, they tend to divide into those who say AI is going to have a very radical impact on business models, on the economy, on society, but that's going to take a long time and we will have time to prepare. There's another group who say, no, this is all going to happen much sooner, but it will probably be less seismic. You had all these years researching this book, really up close, looking at the evolution of this technology. What's your best guess on that?
1: Yeah, I think the second view, which is that there'll be an explosion in the power of the models and it'll immediately affect the economy, is put about by the technologists who are just focused on the algorithms and on the models and what the base model can do. And it completely underestimates the rollout challenges. If you think about this idea of recursive self-improvement, which preoccupies a lot of people in Silicon Valley, once you've got a machine that is good enough to write the code for the next iteration of the machine, and then it recursively self-improves, it'll just explode upwards. And that is true so far as the computer science goes. It's not remotely true as far as actually applying it to the real economy goes, because you need to build the computing capacity to serve those models. So you need all the chips, and there's a shortage of chips. You then need all the power to fuel all those chips. The people who are in the center of this are talking about having to launch data centers in space. That just gives you a sense of how difficult this is going to be. And that's not to say anything about the institutional frictions of integrating AI into, say, a law firm or a bank or whatever. I mean, that's a non-trivial challenge. You've got to get all your clients to sign off on the confidentiality of their information and so forth. So I do think that rolling it out such that it makes a difference in terms of job displacement or productivity is more kind of a decade plus than it is a kind of 3 to 5 year thing.
0: And on your point about the exponential improvement, I guess the other thing, and the colleagues who are much more focused on this in the economics team have also said this to me, that when you think about a sort of pie chart of all the kinds of tasks that humans do that are part of the workplace, that exponential improvement is really only in a certain subset of those tasks. And there are other areas where they're really quite far behind that are quite important for jobs.
1: Yeah. Another way of saying the same thing is that there are sectors which are probably going to be quite difficult to disrupt. And the public sector is pretty slow at adopting tech. And that's a pretty big chunk of some economies, right? Construction, healthcare. There's a whole slew of economic sectors which don't seem to be very ripe for disruption at all. And then the ones that are ripe for disruption, the archetypical people working on a screen doing knowledge work and analysis, which is very similar to what AI does. As I say, you've got to get the customers okay with it, and that's quite a challenge.
0: Railways is the example that's often used, and it takes a long time for business models to adapt to that. If I think of something like the smartphone, which is extraordinarily new by historical standards, less than a decade old, day to day, all of us have been transformed by that. Is it comparable to that? That it's not necessarily having a big change on the economy or in productivity, but day to day, we're all being affected really quite quickly.
1: Yeah, I think there's a lot of truth to that, that people will be using it. They already are using it. It'll occupy quite a lot of their headspace, but it's not necessarily making them more productive. One of my favorite stories about the Anthropic agentic system, which was out in January of this year, this is before Mythos, but the earlier one, people got very excited about, ooh, this agent can organize my email, it can create a bespoke news summary for me in the morning. And so a friend of mine was implementing all these productivity enhancing hacks. And finally, after doing about four of these, she said to the agent, would you please now sync up my calendar such that you check that the train timetables on average are not too late, or some sort of extra productivity thing? To which Anthropic answered, or Claude answered, are you sure you're not just giving me this task because you're trying to avoid your own work? You know, so I mean, I do think there's a difference between the excitement around it and the adoption of it to actually make you more productive. And then even in science, AlphaFold, which was the DeepMind system published in 2020, end of 2020, for which Demis Hassabis got the Nobel Prize, which unraveled protein folding, this was said at the time to be the breakthrough for faster drug discovery. And it probably will be over the longer term. But now we're 6 years later, there isn't a single drug that's been discovered thanks to AlphaFold. Not to say that there hasn't been progress, because now there's a much more sophisticated build-out of AlphaFold, with other aspects of the drug discovery process being automated by AI. So I think on a kind of 10, 15-year horizon, yes, it will massively accelerate drug discovery, but on a 6-year horizon, it hasn't.
0: That's a really interesting example. There is a wonderful, one of the good documentaries about that whole period. It's almost a sort of companion to your book, or a part of your book. But there's a wonderful bit of footage where they have decided to just identify all of the proteins and then just put them onto the internet and have them, allow researchers anywhere to access them. And they're watching in real time the uploads from all over the world on a map of the world. And it's very moving, because you're sort of seeing in India and Africa all these researchers, a lot more than they thought, in the space of a few hours uploading all this information. But it's fascinating to hear that they have not actually produced any new drugs on the back of it. I mean, that goes to something, and we move into the broader sort of policy and safety territory a little bit. But Darren Acemoglu was on the show recently, and I was checking in with him because we'd talked to him over time on this very issue. And his focus and his advice to governments had been to think about, you can't alter the nature of the technology, but you can change the way it's adopted. And that it was adoption was going to be the main thing that determined how jobs were affected, whether you're enhancing productivity of humans or merely just allowing businesses to replace humans. I later had a conversation with Jason Furman about that, the former head of the Council of Economic Advisers, and he thought that was just completely wishful thinking, that you can't tilt the technology even to that extent, that you can encourage it to be more complementary to labour as opposed to just substituting for labour. So what do you think about that?
1: You know, I think in a race dynamic where you have multiple labs in multiple countries producing this stuff, the idea that you're going to control all of them in some direction that makes the technology complementary to labor, not replacing, does strike me. I'm kind of on Jason's side on that. The other thing to say is that the labs are going to create what the consumers want. And if the consumers, meaning in some cases the business consumers, the enterprises, have an opportunity to replace labor, they want to take that. And if they don't, their competitors in some other country will. And so that the laws of competition and capitalism, I think, are very much on Jason's side.
0: I think part of that is this dynamic, which is also very relevant to the book, of the race with other countries, particularly the race with China. But if you're a country, if you're the UK, for example, or could be any European country, that's not necessarily going to be at the forefront of the technology, but clearly does want to be at the forefront or close to the front in adoption in a way that also helps the economy, helps their workers. Is there any advice from your book or from the research that you've done that you would have for governments who are trying to do that?
1: Yeah, very much. I mean, I think there's a lot of commentators, especially in Britain, draw exactly the wrong lesson about the story of DeepMind. So the classic complaint is DeepMind is a British company founded in London. Main founder is British. He's very patriotic about it. He refuses to move to Silicon Valley. And it turns out to be the most consequential sort of pioneer AI lab in the world. That's amazing. But these idiots sell it to Google in 2014, and it becomes a subsidiary of an American company. And that's terrible. And I think that's wrong-headed, in the sense that really the sale to Google by DeepMind in 2014 was a trick, one could say, to get the American parent to pour nearly $1 billion a year of research and development money into London, with enormous spillover effects for the tech ecosystem in London. So I think that's a win for Britain. The company stayed in London, the founder stayed in London. That's great for Britain. What was terrible for Britain, and about which Britain should beat itself up mightily, is that my book also tells the story of DeepMind trying to help the National Health Service. And both Demis's mother trained as a nurse, his co-founder Mustafa Suleiman, his mother trained as a nurse. For this reason, they really wanted to help the NHS. They were willing to do it pro bono for the first 5 years. And they started helping and rolling out AI algorithms that recognized early signs of blindness, early signs of cancer. This was just super positive, helpful stuff that was going to save the NHS time and help NHS patients. And it got blown up by a stupid backlash over privacy or privacy, depending on which side of the Atlantic you're on, which, I mean, I really kicked the tires on this. The complaint about leaks of patient data were fictitious. And so Britain, because of this political climate of suspicion of tech, particularly suspicion of the subsidiary of an American tech company, created such a backlash against this collaboration between the NHS and DeepMind that both the doctors and the computer scientists at DeepMind got cold feet, and the collaboration collapsed, and Britain could have been really the cutting edge country in the world on medical AI, and they blew it.
0: But putting together the two pieces of what you said, they are related, because one of the reasons that there was a lack of trust was the foreign ownership, the US ownership, and particularly the association with major tech companies in Silicon Valley who have not necessarily earned our trust, many people would say, over the last 20 years. It seems to me, yes, in principle, it would have been great to have the UK on the cutting edge, but also completely understandable that having given tech companies the benefit of the doubt at various other times and rather regretted it, that they wouldn't want to do it in the case of this very sensitive subject.
1: Yeah, that's all true. At the same time, it would have been nice if the critics looked at the specifics of what was going on in this collaboration between DeepMind and the National Health Service. And if they'd looked more carefully at the specifics, they would have seen that this was positive for Britain.
0: Coming up, more from my conversation with Sebastian Mallaby, Senior Fellow at the Council on Foreign Relations and the author of The Infinity Machine. I'm Stephanie Flanders, and you're listening to the Trumponomics podcast on Bloomberg Radio.
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7: This is a Bloomberg Money Minute. More jobs are being lost to AI. The London-based Standard Chartered Bank eliminating nearly 8,000 workers, which it calls lower-value human capital, replacing them with AI. And Facebook's owner Meta Platforms reassigning 7,000 workers to new AI jobs as it prepares to announce massive layoffs as soon as Wednesday, upwards of 8,000 workers. Wall Street lowered today on renewed worries about rising inflation. The Dow lost 322 points. The Nasdaq down 220. The S&P lower by 49. Oil a little lower, but still around 108 a barrel. Late earnings from Cava, the Mediterranean restaurant chain, were better than forecast. It raised its full-year outlook. A lot more diners coming through its doors. It's even opening one more restaurant than it expected this year. And LIV Golf, the upstart challenger to the PGA tournament that lost its funding from Saudi Arabia, says it's preparing to file bankruptcy if it can't raise money from new investors. Tom Busby, Bloomberg Radio.
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9: Few clouds around tonight, low in the lower to middle 70s. Morning sun, then increasing clouds. Afternoon showers and thunderstorms Wednesday, breezy, high in the middle 90s. Showers and thunderstorms taper off Wednesday night, low 55 to 60. Cloudy, breezy, cooler, more showers, maybe a thunderstorm on Thursday. Highs only getting into the middle to upper 60s. I'm Scott Kaplan with your three-day forecast on Bloomberg 99.1.
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13: On the latest edition of the Bloomberg Businessweek Daily Podcast, a conversation with Natalie Morrison, founder of Astria London, on the structural shift in the diamond industry.
14: So any diamonds come from the level of money, investment, quality of the reactors we have, technology behind it. So no diamonds are the same, whether it's a mine or whether it's a lab.
13: So what is the technology?
14: So there is two types of technology in order to make them. So as I said earlier on, it's a seed of carbon.
13: Yeah.
14: So basically, the carbon is the strongest material in the world, right? And which you put in a reactor, and we basically replicate what happened under the ground in those reactors with two methods called CVD and HPHT.
13: So pressure.
14: One is the pressure intensity, one is replicated through the heat.
13: Okay.
14: And by doing that, within 4 to 6 weeks, a diamond is formed.
13: 4 to 6 weeks, how much energy does it take?
14: Okay, so that's an interesting question, because the biggest challenge at the moment is, one, the resale value, and one, the sustainability, which are the main question. Because it's no more a secret that a diamond is a diamond, whether it comes from a lab or a mine. So now the two challenges in terms of education we face. Coming to energy, obviously it takes less energy in a reactor than under the ground. So the reality is it takes a fifth less approximately in a reactor than under the ground. However, it's not 100% sustainable yet. I actually don't believe it. However, it's improving every day with technology, with renewable energy, with using, so today we only use recycled gold. So everything is improving over time. We don't use water. There's no deforestation.
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0: I'm Stephanie Flanders, and you're listening to a portion of this week's Trumponomics podcast on Bloomberg Radio. Today I'm speaking with Sebastian Malaby, Senior Fellow at the Council on Foreign Relations, about his new book, The Infinity Machine, and about the future of AI. It seems to me, yes, in principle, it would have been great to have the UK on the cutting edge, but also completely understandable that having given tech companies the benefit of the doubt at various other times and rather regretted it, that they wouldn't want to do it in the case of this very sensitive subject.
1: Yeah, that's all true. At the same time, it would have been nice if the critics looked at the specifics of what was going on in this collaboration between DeepMind and the National Health Service. And if they'd looked more carefully at the specifics, they would have seen that this was positive for Britain. And if you just have a blanket view that anything to do with American tech is ipso facto a matter of suspicion because there's been bad behavior in other instances, I'm not in favor of that. I think that Britain did miss an opportunity there. But I think the issue that arises out of this is that it's in the interests of the tech companies, especially now with this super powerful technology, AI, to get governance right, to be proactive in inviting governments with democratic legitimacy to hold sway over the technology. Because if you just take it unto yourself as a youngish startup and you say, this is how healthcare is going to evolve, I'm doing it, it's not legitimate and people won't accept it.
0: So you have a very striking phrase in your book towards the end. It's, inventors dream of shaping the technology that they create. Often the technology shapes them, the technology plus the business, political and geopolitical currents that it unleashes. And there's a bit in your book where it starts to feel, I felt like it, some of the historical analysis that you see of the start of World War One. You have everyone individually in your story had potentially the right incentives, was very focused on being careful, identifying risks ahead of time, managing them ahead of time, not inflicting things on society before we were ready for them. The end result has not been that at all.
1: That's right. The central character in my book, Demis Hassabis, is a good person, has good values, but whether he can actually do good, even if he is good, is the central conundrum. And he really wanted to make things safer. That's why he fought a secret 3-year war with Google, trying to force them to put more safety guardrails around AI. That's why he suggested to Rishi Sunak the idea of a Bletchley Park AI safety conference, which happened in late 2023. So he does care about safety. But when other labs are willing to go fast, there isn't much a single AI leader can do. And what, of course, that points you to is that the collective action problem needs to be solved by government.
0: But what we've seen in a lot of these cases is the researchers involved, the companies involved, say, yes, we think it's very important to have a collective agreement. But if a government comes along with concrete rules, whether it's the, I'm sure you probably feel strongly about it, but the EU internet safety rules, AI safety rules. President Biden had a rather different set of rules. There tends to be the response, how could governments possibly understand this technology? We want some agreement, but not this one. So how do you solve that?
1: Yeah, look, you're right that, you know, at the moment, there is lots of state-level initiatives to regulate AI in the US. And for example, OpenAI is actually funding the opposition to those regulatory efforts. So there is hypocrisy sometimes.
0: And after the fact, they often say, yes, actually, it's quite good and we've adopted it, but they never want it in advance.
1: Yeah. On the other hand, there is a counterexample, which is that in the Biden administration, when they set up the AI Safety Institute, and it included a mandatory requirement for all the frontier labs to submit their models to this institute for review. The institute didn't have a veto, which it should have done, in my view, but still, it was mandatory to submit. And I've spoken to the Biden people who created that executive order, and they say that there was zero resistance from the labs. All the labs were more in the mode of saying, look, you need to be aware, something's coming down the pike, it's very powerful, you need to get ahead of it. And when they did get ahead of it, or they started to at least move on it, there wasn't resistance. That's what the Biden people say. So I think it depends. It's a bit like with Google and DeepMind and the National Health Service in Britain. There can be good instances of technology company behavior. And again, if we paint, this is true of anything, like if you paint the Chinese as uniformly bad, you can never collaborate with them on anything, and that's actually a bad outcome in itself. Same with the tech companies.
0: Mentioned China. In a US context, with and the group of companies that you're writing about in your book, I could totally see how you have a kind of circle of trust among those companies and shared incentives. But the thing that I think got in the way then and gets in the way often in practice is this fear of China, the outsider, which is not necessarily part of the system. And if you want to not be applying the brakes, if you want to not have these kind of control, all you need to say is, well, China's going to get ahead of us.
1: Yeah. So what I think about that is that the West really needs to remember what happened in the Cold War. What happened in the Cold War in the 1950s was you had simultaneously very moments of extreme tension, the Hungarian uprising, Soviet tanks go into Hungary, you have the Suez Canal crisis at the same time, which prompts the Soviets to actually threaten the West with nuclear attack because of the Suez intervention was viewed as imperialist by the Russians. And simultaneously with those events, you had the creation of the IAEA, the Institute for Atomic Energy, I'm forgetting the name, but basically counting all the nuclear material and trying to prevent the nuclear material from going into loose nukes. Then in the 1960s, you get the Cuban Missile Crisis, enormously tense moment, and 6 years later, you get the Nuclear Non-Proliferation Treaty. So you can do what Reagan said, which is sort of trust but verify, do arms control, even if there is competition with China. And when I went to China in March, because my book came out there first, and spent 8 days talking to AI leaders, both in academia and in the private sector, it was stunning to me how often they raised the subject of safety. Spontaneously, they would say, these agents are becoming powerful. We have a window of opportunity before they are too powerful to make them aligned with human incentives. The government should be warning people about dangers with these models. And in fact, while I was there, OpenClaw, this open source agent, which, you know, is not a good thing to put in your computer because it can do whatever it wants with all of the data, that was being downloaded by Chinese mums and pups onto their laptops, and the government warned them not to. So the idea that China doesn't care about safety is wrong. There is a debate there, and they love regulating the internet. That's what they're very good at in China. So why wouldn't we talk to them and say, look, we're going to probably compete on a sort of grand geostrategic military level, but we don't want this technology leaking out all over the world and being used by terrorists, criminals, non-state actors to crash the web and do cyber hacking and build a bioweapon. Nobody wants that.
0: You talked about the importance of trust earlier. I guess the question is, have we got to a point with China where there is enough trust? I mean, the comparison with Russia is an interesting one. That was, you could say in a sense, that was a semi-stable equilibrium. The trust and verify was one of the things that made it stable, but it was an established competition of superpowers. China is a much more in flux. We've had administrations have quite different approaches to controlling or competing or working with China. A lot of people will even listen to what you've said about your trip and say, yes, they discourage their own people from using these things, just as they have much tougher controls on social media with their own population, and they don't tend to be so worried when they export all these products to the rest of the world. So do you think there's trust there?
1: I think at a high level, what we should first get on the table is that the alternative to not even trying with China is that we just resign ourselves to having AI go viral all over the world with zero controls. The fact is, China has cutting-edge AI labs. They're only 6 months behind the frontier in the US. And if they get a powerful model that can do cyber hacking, for example, and they put it in their systems and their systems are open source, it's game over. This is just going to proliferate all around the world. So that is a very bad outcome. So let's try and be creative about at least trying with China to talk to them. And I think the notion that it was easier in the Cold War, not really. I mean, look, Khrushchev was this sort of mercurial, unpredictable, semi-stable leader, and the Russians would go to the UN and take their shoes off and bang them on the table. It was not an easy relationship in the 60s, right? And yet there was the Nuclear Non-Proliferation Treaty, so I really don't think we should give up.
0: Okay, so the latest example we've had, and we discussed it a while back on Trumponomics, is Mythos. And you know, there's obviously been a care in the way that it's been introduced, controls on who can have it. I know you feel strongly about the difference between the sort of safety differences between open source and closed source technologies. Talk us through how some of the stuff we've just been talking about, how that's been illuminated or not by the example of Mythos.
1: Yeah, so I think what's happened here is that whilst there was progress towards some AI safety regulation by governments in 2023 and 2024, with national AI safety institutes being set up in multiple countries, a meeting of all those institutes in San Francisco in the fall of 2024. Once President Trump came into office, the whole system shifted towards acceleration and competition, and the momentum for regulation died, even though the technology itself was speeding ahead. So now we find ourselves in 2026, and what we all knew was going to happen has happened. There is a model that, if in the wrong hands, could be used to basically steal everybody's money from their online bank accounts, crash internet systems that control dams and so forth. It's a pretty scary prospect. And there is no government mechanism to stop that from leaking out. And there's no international mechanism, because you need to do it internationally, because this will be copied by the Chinese at some point. So it's a big problem. So Anthropic's response to this is to say, there's no governmental governance, so we're going to do private governance. We, Anthropic, a five-year-old startup in San Francisco, are going to arrogate unto ourselves the power to say, these are the 40 entities that will get access to this technology, and the rest of you cyber peons, you're outside the castle, outside our protection, and you can just, you know, stuff it. I don't think that's a sustainable position for a private company to be in, to be the arbiter of who is safe on the internet and who isn't. But it's fort de mieux. It's like there is no governance from the government. We're left with this private solution, which is not sustainable. So I think what this is a wake-up call in terms of our earlier conversation is we don't have an alternative but to try and do something with China, because they have these open source labs which are putting this AI into everybody's hands in a way that is totally not controlled. Basically, individual labs just can't deliver governance. It needs to be government.
0: Well, you say in your book that you start off as an optimist on these things, and I hope that you've still managed to sustain a little bit of optimism. But Sebastian, thank you so much.
1: So nice to be with you, Stephanie.
2: Coming up, more from my conversation with Sebastian Mallaby, Senior Fellow at the Council on Foreign Relations and the author of The Infinity Machine. I'm Stephanie Flanders, and you're listening to the Trumponomics podcast on Bloomberg Radio.
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4: ABC News, I'm Dave Packer. Key primary races tonight in Kentucky's closely watched House race. Incumbent Thomas Massie throws in the towel.
5: I have called and conceded the race. We've been honorable the whole time, and we're going to stay that way.
4: Conceding defeat to projected winner Ed Gelrin. And in the Georgia Republican Senate primary this hour, with 28% of precincts reporting, Trump endorsed Mike Collins, leads Derek Dooley 41-28%. Alabama, Pennsylvania, Idaho, Oregon also holding primaries today. In New York City, it's believed a heavy truck dislodged the manhole cover, after which a 56-year-old mother and grandmother fell to her death into that hole, stepping out of her parked SUV. The Justice Department today issued an addendum to its sweeping settlement to end President Trump's lawsuit against the IRS that would bar the government from conducting audits of tax returns filed by Trump, his family, and their companies. This is ABC News.
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7: From Bloomberg World's headquarters in New York, I'm Doug Krisner. Let's update our top stories. We'll also look at market action. It is a mini Super Tuesday for midterm elections. Six states are holding primaries. They include Kentucky, where GOP Representative Thomas Massie, a vocal critic of President Trump, lost his reelection bid to a Trump-backed primary challenger, Ed Gelrin. And at the same time, Representative Andy Barr won the Republican nomination for Senate in Kentucky after being endorsed by the president. Also, primaries tonight in Pennsylvania, Alabama, Oregon, Idaho, and Georgia. Kevin Warsh will be sworn in as Fed chair later in the week. Today, President Trump told the Washington Examiner he would let Warsh decide what to do with interest rates. But as recently as last month, Trump said he would be disappointed if Warsh did not lower rates immediately upon taking the job. Now, speaking of the Fed, we'll get minutes of the last meeting. They are due on Wednesday, possibly revealing more about the path ahead for interest rates. We know that inflation has surged due to higher energy prices, and today the bond market weighed in. The yield on the 30-year Treasury rose to the highest level since 2007, settling at 5.19% in New York trading. Right now, Treasuries are drifting a bit lower across the curve in the Tokyo session. The 2 and the 10-year each down about a basis point. The 10-year at 4.65%, a 2-year at 4.10%. U.S. equities were in retreat for a third straight session. We had the S&P dropping about 0.6%. We'll have NVIDIA results after the bell tomorrow. Sales are estimated to have grown 80% in the period. That would be the fastest clip in more than a year. But the market's going to be more focused on what NVIDIA has to say about ramping up production and fending off competitors. Today, NVIDIA shares were down 0.7%. Right now in Tokyo, the Nikkei negative 1.5%. In Seoul, the Kospi down 1.4%. And in Sydney, the ASX 200 is weaker by 0.6%. 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
6: Now, your three-day weather forecast on Bloomberg 99.1.
8: Clear to partly cloudy tonight, low in the lower to middle 70s. Morning sun, then clouds move in. Showers and thunderstorms likely in the afternoon. Breezy and hot, high in the middle 90s. Showers and thunderstorms tapering off Wednesday night, low in the middle to upper 50s. Cloudy, breezy, cooler, more showers, maybe a few thunderstorms on Thursday. Highs only in the middle to upper 60s. I'm Scott Kaplan with your three-day forecast on Bloomberg 99.1.
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15: This is a Bloomberg Money Minute. Minnesota has become the first state in the nation to ban prediction markets like Polymarket or Kalshi from operating even advertising in the state effective in August. These companies take bets on the outcomes of sporting events, elections, Wall Street, and more, and critics say it's just unregulated gambling. Another rough day on Wall Street. A lot of worries about rising inflation with oil around $108 a barrel. And fears about the Federal Reserve having to raise interest rates this year instead of cutting them. With that, the Nasdaq fell 322 points. The Nasdaq was down 220. The S&P lost 49. Tech billionaire Michael Dell and Hollywood super agent Ari Emanuel among a group of investors purchasing a minority stake in the NFL's Las Vegas Raiders. Meantime, Nashville will host the NFL's 2030 Super Bowl game. It's the first time for that city. At Nissan Stadium, the future home of the Tennessee Titans, scheduled to open next year. 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
14: If you look at like the San Francisco Fed, they've got the acyclical and cyclical price trends. You look at the Atlanta Fed Sticky Price Index. Yeah, you're seeing it. Absolutely sticky. And by the way, it's been above trend. So, yep. You know, we've been well above two in a lot of these components. The super core that the former chair Jay Powell likes looking at has been running about 3.5%. Definitely sticky.
16: So, I mean, there's nothing the Fed can do, right? I mean,
14: nothing the Fed can do other than at some point potentially raise rates to try to slow demand. And the problem with raising rates to slow demand to bring inflation back to target, which right now it's probably going to be at least a point, if not a point and a half above target, is generally a recession. The question is, does the Fed want to do that? If the Fed doesn't want to do that, they implicitly change their target. You're going to be in a world then where rates are higher. You're going to have a steeper curve and higher yields.
11: How does Trumpism carry forward after what you witnessed in the hallways?
14: The shift, there's been a real shift in the base, Tom. I mean, look at the polling numbers and not a lot of very good pollsters. Richard Barris of the Big Data Poll, People's Pundit, actually is an excellent pollster. There's some others out there. And it does show a huge compositional shift in the base, where a lot of independents and others are not identifying with the Trump.
11: New York Times showed that in the last 24 hours.
14: And Rich actually made a very good point, and he's sort of, these pollsters are sort of like an inside club. But yes, New York Times Siena poll accurately now reflects what's happening at the moment because you've got this affordability issue. That is a problem.
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0: I'm Joel Weber, and you're listening to the Trillions Podcast on Bloomberg Radio. Today, Eric Balchunas and I speak with Bloomberg's Andre Yap about an ETF of the moment. Eric, we've been experimenting with some new things on Trillions. One is a new episode that is three ETFs that are new launches, tickers to watch. This is going to be another ongoing new episode that we're going to do about an ETF of the moment. What's going to be the one that we're talking about this episode?
1: Yeah, just a little background on this. So we write a note for BI that comes out every month that we look at one ETF that's sort of like, we don't want to look at something that just performs so well over the past year or 3 years, but what's something that's like performing well in the recent month or two and has seen more volume. So if it like starts to see way above average numbers in the short term relative to its averages, we want to highlight that because it's like a swell before it becomes a wave potentially. And so also when you use these quantitative measures, you come up with ETFs that aren't obvious. You know, we're not picking the same 10 that everybody knows. So this is a way to unearth some interesting, like up and coming future star ETFs. And so we've done this, about 10 times. It's good to do a podcast after because people, again, looking for tickers and investment ideas. The one we're going to focus on today is a ticker MSOS for people who don't know it. It's the Advisor Shares Pure U.S. Cannabis ETF, which is one of many of them, but a sector that's been beat up really bad, but just recently got some good news, and the ETFs are reflecting that.
0: And joining us is Andre Yap, who's the Bloomberg Intelligence ETF Research Associate. Welcome back to Trillions, Andre. Good to have you here.
2: Thank you. Pleasure is mine.
0: Okay, so why is this an ETF of the moment?
2: So it kind of goes back to the criteria that we established earlier. Eric mentioned we are looking for an ETF that's having a moment in terms of its return, but not just that, but has increased trading volume. And this ETF fits the bill. So in the past month, it's up about 44% while it's trading.
0: 44%.
2: 44%. And I'll get to why it's up 44% while its trading volume is up about 56%. So it's definitely having a moment right now.
0: Okay.
2: The reason it's having a moment right now is because of the legislative landscape. Is it legislative or regulatory? Either way, it's fine. That landscape has changed.
0: Yeah.
2: It's gotten a bit more accommodated to the cannabis industry. So what's happened is that the Department of Justice has moved marijuana from a Schedule 1 narcotic or drug to a Schedule 3 drug. What that means is that it's no longer subject to the most draconian or strict rules, and it's now subject to less strict rules, but still within the confines of a regulatory structure.
0: Yeah.
2: So it's gone from being super oppressed, we're watching you, to being, you're kind of okay.
0: So that rescheduling, good thing for cannabis and cannabis companies. What all does this thing hold?
2: Well, it holds cannabis companies, but the thing with the ETFs is that it can't hold these companies, the stocks, directly. It holds them through swaps.
0: You can only look in the mirror to look at it, yeah.
2: Essentially, because cannabis is still an illegal drug, so it's not trying to hold it directly because of the implications that could have. So it holds it through swaps. It holds large companies like Curaleaf, Trueleaves, Green Thumb, and other companies that are in the space. But those are the three largest companies that it holds.
0: What do holding swaps do for you, Eric? It's like, I'm not holding the drugs in my pocket. They're over there, but not on my person.
1: So MSOS, by the way, it sort of stands for multi-state operators. That's the name for these U.S.-based pot companies that sell and distribute pot. And because it's federally illegal, nobody can actually own them. So what they do is they use a swap. So they own a swap, but not the company. It's a clever workaround. And this ETF really made that move. There's been a history of ETFs where it's better to ask for forgiveness than permission. And this was one of those cases where nobody could hold the U.S. one. So all the pot ETFs were like heavy Canada. But this one was the first one to hold U.S. via swaps. And it was a pretty instant hit. People definitely wanted that exposure. I mean, it's only got $1 billion. But that's pretty good for a theme ETF. And what I find interesting about this one is it's still down 88%, even with that 40-something percent return the past month.
0: Just hammered.
1: I like when Andre's quantitative screen comes up with stuff that's been like in the doghouse for a long time. uranium was like that. I mean, it was down 90% when those ETFs launched. And why? You have a longer runway. You know, you don't need a lot to go up 40%. Like, that's how bad this thing's been beaten. Now, I will say there's been a couple other head fakes in the cannabis ETFs over the years. Usually it's on this regulation, the psychedelics ETF, PSIL, which holds not cannabis companies, but like, you know, ketamine. There was a big article in Bloomberg about that. So I think this whole landscape has been so beat up that any little bit of good news sends them soaring. And this is a great catch and one that we're going to watch.
0: And why MSOS and not the other cannabis ETFs?
2: The reason mostly is because it's the only one with any sizable assets. It's literally the only cannabis ETF with over $1 billion in assets. Everything else
0: got smoked.
2: It's chump change.
0: See what I did there? Great I had to do it once.
2: Great pun. I love it. So that's the reason why we chose it. A lot of the other cannabis ETFs fit the criteria, but in terms of staying power based on the assets, this is the one that we have to highlight. Everything else, there are two of them right now that have like less than $40 million in assets, which is nothing.
1: Yeah, I mean, this is a great point. MJ was the original pot ETF. That's another one that asked for forgiveness rather than permission because the SEC wasn't letting pot ETFs happen. This is, six, 7 years ago. And MJ was a Latin America real estate fund. So while all the other ones were waiting in line for SEC approval, this just had a name and strategy change. It was like, oh, let's just be cannabis now. So it did a name change to skirt the line and it worked. Like the SEC just let it go. Anyway, MSOS came out, and because it offers those U.S. exposure and not just Canada, everybody started moving from MJ to MSOS. So it's not only the biggest, but for this particular issue where it's a U.S. thing, this gets a ton of U.S. exposure. So it checks two boxes, in my opinion.
0: How high do you think it can go?
2: Again, with the puns. I mean, it depends on how the investing public really look at the landscape. So what happened when it moved from Schedule 1 to Schedule 3? It's not an outright legalization. Essentially, the whole optimistic outlook lies around taxes. So moving from 1 to 3, it essentially can write off regular business expenses and not get taxed on it. So it's paying taxes now like a regular company, whereas before it was paying taxes on gross profits. So essentially, it was revenue. Cost of goods sold, pay your taxes on that. Now it's revenue, cost of goods sold, deduct all your operating expenses, which is huge, and now you can pay taxes. That leaves these companies with tremendous value, tremendous cash in their pockets, which they can use to do other things. They can scale their business to other states. They could possibly acquire other businesses that are smaller and not necessarily

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1: It should be treated with care. Most people who would add this to a portfolio are going to add it at like a 1% allocation. Again, in that sort of 10 to 15% hot sauce bucket, I think it would fit fine there. If you're bullish on the industry, I know, Joel, I'm a big like Peter Lynch guy. I like to walk around and see stuff. And I don't think a day goes by where I don't smell marijuana on the street, whether I'm in New York or Philly. Like, it's pretty much accepted as a no big deal anymore. The question is, like, how many people will recreationally use it? Because there are definitely there's some pushback. They're like, okay, fine, it's legal. But, like, I've definitely seen on social media people are like, this really, like, kills your whole ambition. And, like, almost like this things that, like, Nancy Reagan used to talk about are, like, coming out naturally from people. It's like, yeah, it's legal. But, like, do you really want to, like, make yourself lazy? I also think there are some reasons to use it to, like, help kill pain that aren't painkillers. And that's a whole big thing. So I could, you know, I think you have to really, I would brush up on the industry and make sure you're bullish, but there is a, I mean, again, things that are beaten up. I've been around long enough that I've seen it where it doesn't take a lot. MSOS also has a leverage version. I mean, if you want some like jalapeno, like ghost pepper, MSOX is 2X MSOS. So if it's a short-term bet, that would, you know, go into jackpot mode if you had a good news on the regulatory front. And the other thing is on regulatory, I think everybody thought it was the Democrats who were going to, like, make this okay. So the fact that it's a Republican president, I think that's probably also a pretty good sign that, like, both parties seem to be, like, comfortable with this.
2: Bloomberg Intelligence has a traffic light system to evaluate sort of what the holdings of an ETF are. I'm curious how something like a swap would mesh with that green light system. How do you guys evaluate it?
1: Yeah, this would get yellow for two dings, uses derivatives and also the fact that it's active. Okay. You know, so, but that's, it's pretty vanilla. It's probably, I would say, the equivalent to like a PG-13 movie, but that leans heavy in violence or something.
2: Okay.
1: Or maybe drug use in this case.
2: Gummies. All right. There we go.
1: No, this ETF is like the movie Dazed and Confused.
2: Oh, okay.
1: You know what I mean? All right, there you go.
2: A classic. All right, Andre Yap, thanks for joining us on Trillions.
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5: From Bloomberg World Headquarters in New York, I'm Doug Krisner. Let's update our top stories. We've got a mini Super Tuesday for midterm elections. Six states holding primaries today. They include Kentucky, where GOP Representative Thomas Massie, a vocal critic of President Trump, has lost his reelection bid to a Trump-backed primary challenger, Ed Gallrein. And at the same time, Representative Andy Barr has won the Republican nomination for Senate in Kentucky after being endorsed by President Trump. Also, primaries today in Pennsylvania, Alabama, Oregon, Idaho, and Georgia. Let's bring in Bloomberg's Greg Giroux. Greg joins us for a little bit of analysis on what he is seeing. Can we start with this Massie race in Kentucky? Was that pretty much a surprise?
6: I think it could have gone either way, but it was clear that Massie was going to face his toughest primary challenge by far in his career, not just the power of a not only did it prove the power of a Trump endorsement, how much that's difficult to overcome if you're on the losing end of that, but there was more than $33 million in advertising spending in this race, much of it against Mastie, although he said in his concession speech that he had enough money to win. But still, that barrage of money, which came from, you know, super PACs and outside groups that bashed him for crossing Trump and voting against the president on his signature economic policy, the so-called One Big Beautiful Bill, that all that added up, and it's very, very difficult to overcome massive spending like that when you're on the wrong side of Trump.
5: Let's talk a little bit about what's happening in Georgia. We have a race for the primary challenge.

0: in the Republican runoff for governor. And we also have three prominent Republicans vying for their party's nomination for the U.S. Senate seat. That would be a challenge in the fall for Senator John Ossoff. Is that right?
1: That's correct. Senator Ossoff was unopposed in the Democratic primary, while the Republicans are headed to a runoff. Congressman Mike Collins is in first place and is securing one of the berths in that runoff, which will be next month. The big question is who will get that second spot in the runoff. Right now, Derek Dooley, a former college football coach endorsed by Governor Brian Kemp, has a slight lead for second place over Congressman Buddy Carter. That has not been called yet, but we do know there will be a runoff. That will be in about a month. And if you're John Ossoff, the only Democratic senator running for re-election from a state Trump won, that just gives you an opportunity to build your campaign treasury even more. He has more than $32 million in his campaign fund right now. And in the governor's race, we have a runoff between Lieutenant Governor Burt Jones, who's endorsed by Trump, and Rick Jackson, a wealthy healthcare executive who spent lavishly from his personal fortune to really come out of nowhere at the beginning of the year and force a runoff election. Trump did not attack Jackson. He's not, and Jackson has spoken highly of Trump. But Burt Jones, lieutenant governor, is the Trump-endorsed candidate in that race and in the runoff.
0: We also have a Republican primary for U.S. Senate, a Senate seat in Alabama. Can you give me some insight what's happening?
1: Yeah, so Senator Tommy Tuberville is leaving open that seat after one term to run for governor, and he will be the Republican nominee for that seat. Running to replace Tuberville were several Republican candidates. Trump-endorsed Congressman Barry Moore from a Republican district in southern Alabama, and he right now is has a decent lead in that primary. The big question is, will he hit the majority vote needed to win outright without a runoff election? But yes, once again, it showed the power of a Trump endorsement. And also, Barry Moore was backed by millions of dollars in outside spending by the cryptocurrency industry. So that probably gave him a little bit of a lift as well.
0: And we have a couple of competitive House seats up for grabs, I believe, in Pennsylvania. Can you give me some insight as to what's happening here?
1: That's right. Pennsylvania, always a critical state in every election cycle, it seems. Democrats, after a disastrous 2024 election, are looking to win as many as four Republican-held congressional districts. One of them is in the 10th congressional district in the Harrisburg area, swing district, where we'll have a rematch between Republican Congressman Scott Perry, who's a member of the Freedom Caucus, and Democrat Janelle Stelson, a longtime local newscaster who came within a point of unseating Scott Perry in the 2024 election. Democrats are betting that a more favorable political environment will help them win this time. They're also targeting a seat in the Lehigh Valley, one in the Scranton area, and then one in a swing suburban Philadelphia district held by Republican Brian Fitzpatrick.
0: And what about the governor's race in Pennsylvania?
1: Yeah, well, that seemed to set up, and we had no contested primaries in that race, so it was a pro forma primary that set up a long-established matchup anticipated between Democratic incumbent Josh Shapiro and Republican State Treasurer Stacey Garrity. We'll see. I think Shapiro probably has the edge in a political environment like this, but it has also been mentioned as a potential 2028 presidential nominee or candidate, and we'll see how that goes in the fall, but there is no contested primary in that election.
0: Great stuff, Greg. Thank you so very much. Bloomberg's Greg Giroux helping us take apart a little bit of what we are seeing so far this evening in this mini Super Tuesday primary. Six states holding their primaries today. Kevin Warsh will be sworn in at the end of the week as Fed chair. Today, President Trump told the Washington Examiner he would let Warsh decide what to do when it comes to interest rates. Now, as recently as last month, however, Trump said he'd be disappointed if Warsh did not lower rates immediately upon taking the job. Incidentally, we'll get the Fed minutes of the last meeting on Wednesday. Obviously, we know that inflation has surged due to higher energy prices, and today the bond market weighed in on that fact. The yield on the 30-year U.S. Treasury rose to the highest level since 2007 to a rate of 5.19%. Right now in the Tokyo session, you have a 10-year Treasury at 4.66%. A two-year at 4.11%. NVIDIA's results are due tomorrow after the bell. That'll be a market-moving event for sure. Sales are estimated to have grown 80% in the latest quarter. That would be the fastest clip in more than a year. But the market perhaps will be more focused on what NVIDIA has to say about ramping up production and fending off competitors. In the regular session, NVIDIA shares were down 0.7%, dropping for a third straight session. And in those three trading days, NVIDIA shares are down nearly 6.5%. Iran's position in talks with the U.S. to end the war reportedly have not changed much from earlier iterations. The Wall Street Journal reporting mediators are seeing very little progress. President Trump has threatened to resume strikes in Iran in the coming days as part of a push to find a deal to end this conflict. Crude oil in New York hovered around $107 the barrel and closed at $107.77. We check markets for you throughout the day here on Bloomberg. Right now in Tokyo, Nikkei negative 1.3%. In Seoul, the Kospi down 1.8%. 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
1: I am so tickled that Bloomberg just has like loose Starbursts as a snack option, at least for this week.
0: I'm most tickled by the chocolate-covered Swedish fish.
1: Yeah.
0: My children are occasional Swedish fish eaters. Katie's going to unwrap and chew a Starburst on this podcast, which is an amazingly bold move.
1: I'm going to tilt the mic away as I chew it.
0: I haven't had lunch, and I have a bucket of Starburst.
1: I'm hoping you're going to talk for like at least 15 seconds so I can eat this.
0: 15 seconds? I feel like a Starburst is like a two-minute proposition. Anyway, Swedish fish, chocolate-covered Swedish fish. I'm killing time now while Katie chews. Chocolate-covered Swedish fish just loose in a big tank. My children are sort of Swedish fish eaters, and I want to bring to them the dubious pleasures of chocolate-covered Swedish fish, but I can't just take a handful of them.
1: No, you gotta wrap it in a napkin or something.
0: I haven't yet figured out transporting the chocolate-covered Swedish fish.
1: To your point on time about Starbursts, I eat a lot of Starbursts. I keep a bag of Starbursts.
0: Swallow them whole.
1: Yeah, pretty much in my car, so I've pretty much optimized my process.
0: All right. Good. I have not, so I'm not going to attempt a Starburst during this podcast.
1: Yeah, that's
0: going
1: to take you a while. You've got a lot of Starbursts there, so.
0: Do you want to talk about real estate? Is it boring? Is it
1: kind of boring? It's been pretty cutthroat, pretty harrowing in terms of, you know, the tightrope we're walking when it comes to our real estate dealings right now. I can't care about anything. I don't know.
0: I understand that.
1: Yeah. Like, if it's not interrupting the flow of nutrients to my placenta, like, I can't make myself care about anything.
0: Hello and welcome to the Money Stuff Podcast.
1: I think that works.
0: Not care about.
1: Listen, I'm here. It's amazing that I'm here.
0: We're not going to call the episode "The Flow of Nutrients to My Placenta," but
1: it's pretty good, though, right?
0: All right. Should I have my favorite news story of the week? GameStop is buying
1: Amazingly, this wasn't a huge topic of conversation at Milken, but I would have liked it to be.
0: It should have been.
1: Yeah.
0: Michael Milken, he netted the highly confident letter, which in my time as a mergers and acquisitions lawyer, you did not see a lot of highly confident letters because they were replaced by commitment letters. Mm. But GameStop has brought back the highly confident letter. But yeah, so GameStop put in a bid to buy eBay for half cash, half stock. GameStop has neither the cash nor the stock, which is funny. People are like, well, GameStop doesn't have enough stock because eBay is so much bigger. That's not a real thing. You can issue as much stock as you want in the general case, but GameStop can't because it doesn't have enough authorized shares.
1: No.
0: It's trying to authorize more shares. But yeah, so it's going to pay $28 billion in cash for eBay, which requires borrowing $20 billion from TD Bank,
1: which
0: gave it a highly confident letter saying that we could probably raise that money, no problem, no commitments. But, and then it was going to issue stock for the rest. And they lobbed in that bid last week. Everyone scratched their heads. This week, eBay said no thank you.
1: Yeah.
0: The latest news is that Ryan Cohen, the CEO of GameStop, is going around giving interviews and sending letters to eBay saying, no, you should take my bid seriously.
1: So Matt and I aren't allowed to talk unless we're in this room with microphones in front of us. So it's been interesting through your columns, watching your sort of like wrestling with the idea of, was this a fake takeover offer too? Maybe this was a job application all along.
0: Yeah, my thinking has evolved because obviously I know and love GameStop as a meme stock. And this feels very stunty in a lot of ways.
1: Yeah.
0: One of which is that they don't have the money. In other words, they don't have the stock, which is hard to do. You have to like work hard to not have the ability to issue stock for a takeover that you're planning to do. Another is that Ryan Cohen has did a little stunt where he listed some of his personal possessions, including his socks, on eBay as like research/financing for the takeover.
1: I feel like you're maybe going to bid on those socks. You've mentioned them so many times.
0: The socks are...
1: Are they used?
0: I think they are, but I'm trying not to think about that now. I'm not going to bid on the socks in any case. But so I was like, yeah, this is like a joke. This is a fake takeover. This is poorly thought out. But the more I think about it, and this is based in part on interviews that Cohen has given, he wants to be CEO of eBay.
1: Yeah.
0: And this is a convoluted, poorly thought out way for him to say, make me CEO of eBay. His case for being CEO of eBay is not crazy, right? He ran, Katie's rolling her eyes and it's crazy, but
1: it's a little crazy.
0: But like he founded and ran a big e-commerce company, Chewy.
1: True.
0: I don't think that you would say that he has succeeded in his dreams of making GameStop a serious competitor to Amazon, but he's cut costs at GameStop. He's turned around the business a little bit. He's had a good run at running GameStop.
1: Yeah.
0: And now he wants to run eBay. And this is his application to run eBay. The funny thing about it is, if you offer to buy a company for cash, it doesn't matter what your plans for the company are. You might say them because, you know, it might be, might appeal to someone, but ultimately, if you're like, I'm going to pay you cash, then the shareholders are like, okay, I'll take cash and then I'll be out of the company. And whatever you do with the company is your problem, not mine, right? If you're like Meta and you're offering to buy a small startup for stock, it's almost the same thing. What Meta does with that startup sort of doesn't matter to the startup's owners because they're just getting stock in this giant entity. But when you are GameStop offering to buy eBay for stock, and eBay is really quite a lot bigger than GameStop.
1: Yes.
0: Owen's math is like eBay would own twice as much of the company as GameStop, but it's like really more than that. But so in that scenario, the only thing that matters to eBay shareholders is, what are your plans for eBay? Would you do a better job of running eBay than eBay's current management would? And, you know, Cohen is making that case. He's like, yeah, I've presided over a value decline and I will do, you know, jazzy meme stock stuff. So that's where we are. He's making the case that he could run it better than eBay does. And all this stuff about half cash, half stock, takeovers, $125 takeover per share of takeover price, all that is kind of fake.
1: Mm-hmm.
0: It's really, do you want him to be your CEO?
1: Mm-hmm.
0: And I don't get the sense that eBay shareholders are clamoring for him to be their CEO. That's more of a GameStop shareholder thing, but you never know.
1: First of all, I have to commend you for watching the Ryan Cohen interview with...
0: I read it.
1: Oh, you did? You didn't watch the POMP video?
0: No, I didn't do that.
1: No. Well, okay.
0: I read it because he filed it with the SEC.
1: There you go.
0: Not Cohen did, because it's, you know, proxy soliciting materials.
1: I did think it's interesting in that interview. First of all, he was appealing to that he should be CEO of eBay, that he gives a hoot, basically.
0: Yeah, gives a hoot.
1: Yeah.
0: I had to otherwise that in my column today, but it's fine.
1: He said a bad word, but basically he put his money where his mouth is. He'd own a lot of eBay shares, etc.
0: This is like such standard activist playbook, right?
1: Yeah.
0: This is what activists always say. Like, oh, I own 5% of the stock. The CEO doesn't own 5% of the stock.
1: Yeah. But he also said that he doesn't really want to be GameStop's CEO. That's crazy.
0: He did say that.
1: Yeah. I read that a few times because I was like, that is crazy work. This is what he said. I have always long admired eBay's business and I didn't want to be the CEO of GameStop.
0: It's a springboard.
1: Yeah.
0: GameStop to take over eBay.
1: But I looked at GameStop's share price because I naively thought, I was like, does anyone care that the CEO said that they don't want to be the CEO? And it seems like they don't.
0: They enjoy being negged.
1: Yeah, apparently. I don't know what sort of psychological experiment is going on with GameStop shareholders, but it's fascinating. Yeah.
0: I'm sure he didn't mean it like that. I mean, I don't know how I meant it, but...
1: I mean, neither of us watched the video, so all we're doing is reading the naked words, but the naked words say, I didn't want to be the CEO of GameStop, so it's wild. I do find
0: I think it was like he, you know, took over, like he bought a big position in GameStop and gave them some suggestions, and then ultimately was like, I need to be running this company.
1: Yeah.
0: It was not like he started an activist campaign to put himself in charge in the beginning. It was more like he... like the stock,
1: yeah,
0: as they say.
1: Right.
0: And then he's, no, I need to fix it.
1: Yeah.
0: Also, just like, he's like retired after two, and then he was like, no, I need to shake stuff up some more.
1: Yeah. Well, we'll see if it works. It doesn't seem like it's going to.
0: No. The next thing he do is run a proxy fight. But part of what's happened here is this is so disorganized and not real.
1: Mm-hmm.
0: Like, you know, he offered to do a takeover without enough authorized shares. Their annual meeting is coming up.
1: Mm-hmm.
0: The deadline for nominations is long past. They can't actually do a proxy fight for months now, at least.
1: Yeah.
0: So it's not a real activist. It's more just sort of like poking around, seeing what'll happen.
1: Yeah, and just stirring it up. I do find it interesting that he's so enamored with eBay. Like, he just, this is his white whale. He just wants eBay, which is fine.
0: He's like a, you know, started an e-commerce company.
1: Yeah.
0: Also, he now runs I don't know what these companies are. He runs a collectibles company.
1: Sure.
0: eBay is like the white whale of online collectibles sales.
1: That's where you go collectibles. That's true.
0: And there's a huge synergies. You can both go to eBay's website or walk into your local GameStop and get your collectibles created and auctioned. Watch the space. I'm hoping he continues to do nonsense. This is the case where even if it just fizzles, it's still interesting because GameStop owns 5% of eBay stock. And if it fizzles, they're going to have to sell that. That's going to be kind of awkward.
1: Mm-hmm.
0: If they do a fake takeover and then sell the stock, you're not really supposed to do that.
1: Yeah, it's kind of a no-no.
0: So last week he gave an interview on CNBC that was like super, super, super awkward. Although, honestly, it wasn't entirely... Like,
1: I had to take breaks as I was watching it.
0: Yeah. One thing that I've written is... Like, people's initial reaction to this was like, how could GameStop pay $28 billion of stock for eBay if it only has $12 billion of stock? And I think that's the wrong way to look at it. Like, mm-hmm. you can issue as much stock as you want, and $28 billion of stock for eBay would just be stock of eBay. It would just be like eBay shareholders would be given ownership interest in their own company. And the thing that would change was it would be, one, it would be smushed together with GameStop. And two, more importantly, Ryan Cohen would run the whole thing. So if you think Ryan Cohen running it is a good thing, then you'll think, oh, great, $28 billion of stock in this acquisition is valuable. It doesn't have anything to do with how much GameStop is currently worth, right? It only has to do with what you think the future combined company is worth. So I watched that interview and I was like, why are people giving him a hard time about not having enough stock?
1: Mm-hmm.
0: He can issue as much stock as he wants. Then I went and read their certificate of incorporation and I realized he can't actually issue any stock.
1: Yeah.
0: And in fact, no one had thought this through at all.
1: It was so good.
0: It definitely made me think more. That and the socks thing made me think, a fake takeover offer.
1: The socks. Game Bay. E-stop.
0: Game Bay's not bad.
1: Thank you.
0: 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I'm Matt Levine.
1: I'm Katie Greifeld, and we'll be right back after this break.

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8: This is a Bloomberg Money Minute. Google today announcing big changes to its iconic search box, the biggest overhaul in its 25-year history. 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Wall Street took a real pounding today on renewed worries about rising inflation and whether that could prompt the Fed to raise interest rates this year to keep inflation in check. At the close, the Dow down 322 points, the S&P lower by 49, the Nasdaq lost 220, with some chipmaker stocks lower for a third session straight ahead of Nvidia's latest earnings out late tomorrow. And oil ended lower today, but still close just under $108 a barrel, as President Trump, who called off a military strike against Iran planned for today, once again threatened more military strikes in the coming days, unless, of course, a peace deal is reached. Tom Busby, Bloomberg Radio.
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10: Few clouds around tonight, low 70 to 75. Morning sun, then clouds move in Wednesday. Showers and thunderstorms in the afternoon. Some of them could be strong, breezy and hot. High in the middle 90s. Showers and thunderstorms taper off Wednesday night, low in the middle to upper 50s. More showers, maybe a thunderstorm Thursday. Breezy, high 65 to 70. Showers on Friday, even cooler. I'm Scott Kaplan with your three-day forecast on Bloomberg 99.1.
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14: Yeah, so it was a relatively neutral quarter for Home Depot. I think the theme is really stability. You know, they mentioned that during the call, that demand is relatively in line with where it was a year ago. They did have a slight miss on same-store sales, but I think what investors will latch on to and get a little bit of comfort with is the fact that they maintained their full-year same-store sales guide. Now, when they initially came out with that, it was calling for growth of 0 to 2%. So I do think that they left themselves with a little bit of wiggle room to see how the rest of the year plays out. But to your point, you know, we mentioned stability. That is the case. But what the company is missing is kind of that next catalyst. And it's really housing that continues to remain frozen. due to elevated rates. We're back up near 6.7%, and that's after getting to a five handle earlier in the year. And then, as you mentioned, consumer confidence. You know, we've heard this pretty much across the housing ecosystem, and it's that consumers are worried about the outlook for the economy, the outlook for employment, and they're just pausing on these big purchasing decisions.
6: Let's assume rates are higher for longer. How does your world adapt? I mean, it just seems like if I'm a buyer, I'm a seller, I got to throw in the towel and say, hey, it's been a number of years here. This seems to be the new world here in real estate.
14: Yeah, it does seem like the level of demand that we're at right now is kind of a floor. We've been bouncing along a 4 million unit annualized rate in the housing market for a couple of years now. The new home market has been relatively stable for a couple of years now. So, you know, there is a certain level of churn that's going to happen regardless of where rates are.
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1: CDOs making a comeback.
0: No, they're not. CLOs. What? A slightly different thing. No, I know. There's a Bloomberg article that's like, Apollo is bringing back a thing that looks like CLOs.
1: Apollo says there's like CLOs, but better.
0: Yeah, but they're CLOs in the simple sense of we live in a world where there is a giant market where companies take out syndicated loans, floating rate secured loans, and those loans get packaged into a pool, and the pool sells rated debt securities on them, and that thing is called a CLO.
1: Right.
0: And Apollo is like, let's do that, but instead of with broadly syndicated loans, we're going to do it with private credit loans. Like, that's it's a CLO.
1: Yeah, all right.
0: Like, it's a CDO in the sense that CDO, collateralized debt obligation, is the sort of umbrella term for all debt that you put in a pool. But like, there's a big existing market right now of a thing called CLOs, which is floating rate loan securitizations. And there's not such a big existing market of things called CDOs because those went out of favor in 2008.
1: Yeah, they led to an even scarier acronym or were a starring character in the GFC.
0: The GFC. But these are clearly CLOs. These are clearly like, if you're a company and you want to borrow money, you can borrow in the broadly syndicated loan market, in which case ultimately your loans will end up in a CLO. Or you can borrow from Apollo in a direct credit, in a direct loan, in which case your loan will end up in a, it's called an
1: AMAPS.
0: Apollo Multi-Asset Prime Securities. I guess once it becomes genericized, you just call it MAPS, Multi-Asset Prime Securities, but probably just call it a private credit CLO, which is what it is.
1: Right.
0: And if you borrow from Apollo, your loan will end up in an AMAPS, which is like a CLO. And in either case, there will be like a highly rated investment grade tranche that is most of the pool, and that is sold to insurance companies. And in Apollo's case, the insurance company will be Athene, which is the insurance company it owns.
1: Very well.
0: So it's just the CLO.
1: You're not fussed about this.
0: Why would anyone be?
1: People are certainly fussed about this.
0: No.
1: There's a little bit of fussing going on.
0: Who?
1: Name
0: names.
1: Okay. I'm going to name the name of Michael Hislop. I hope I'm saying it right. He's an analyst over at Curasset Capital Management. These are words that I like to read, not say out loud. But basically, he's saying that it's inevitable. He thinks it's a CDO, saying that it's inevitable that this would make a comeback. And structured finance innovations tend to arise when there is an issuer need for them rather than just investor appetite. So basically saying this is Apollo doing this for Apollo's needs.
0: Like, when I think about Apollo's needs here, I think there are two things going on.
1: Mm-hmm.
0: One is that I have written for years that private credit is ultimately going to be, it'll be quaint to talk about private credit. It's going to be a broadly syndicated, liquidly traded asset class, just like bank loans are now. Not everyone agrees with that, right? Some people are like, no, no, it's very important that it be relationship driven. Not trading is a big part of the appeal of the product. But you see from Apollo's actions that they're like, no, no, we want to trade it, right? They've set up a trading desk. They're talking about
1: daily pricing,
0: which only really makes sense if you think there's going to be a trading market.
1: Right? Yes.
0: And so, you know, how does the bank syndicated loan market work? How does that trading work? Well, part of it is that CLOs, you know, buy the stuff. So setting up a CLO product for private credit makes total sense if you are someone like Apollo who really wants to trade private credit and have it be liquid and broadly distributed and all the things that the bank loan market is. The other reason I think that Apollo is interested in this sort of thing is that Apollo owns a big insurer.
1: Mm-hmm.
0: A lot of Apollo's private credit origination is to put stuff into the insurer. Insurers are not huge consumers of junk rated direct loans to LBO companies because they have, you know, capital requirements and ratings requirements. And so if you can smush a bunch of loans into a pool and issue A rated securities on the top 85% of that pool, you can sell those to your insurance company at a good spread and at a good rating and get good capital treatment for your insurance company. This is not like a CLO manager where they want the equity for the upside and they're selling all of the highly rated tranches to outside insurance companies. This is like Apollo's an insurance company. They want the highly rated tranches because that's how they get yield with good capital treatment.
1: Mm-hmm.
0: So it's a CLO. Well, whatever. I mean, CDOs were driven by investor demand for
1: Yeah.
0: For yieldy AAA paper. And so that is a portion of what's going on here. So sure. Look, any securitization is driven by investor demand for yieldy AAA paper.
1: Yes.
0: You can't get around that.
1: Yeah. Well, Paul has cast this as the future of securitization. So
0: it is. The idea that private credit would just be like sleepily sit on the balance sheets of funds forever is clearly falling apart, right?
1: I mean, it's
0: like sitting in the balance sheets of PDCs that are getting redemption requests, and now it's sitting on the balance sheets of securitizations that get sold to insurance companies, and it's the future of everything.
1: Yeah. Okay.
0: It's sliced up and securitized.
1: So not a CDO, a different type of CLO. Well, Mark Rowan said that basically the idea that they have behind AMAPS is that it takes the benefits of CLOs and adds greater numbers of issuers, less leverage, a better structure for investors.
0: Sure.
1: So they prefer the CLO comparison.
0: It's a CLO.
1: Yeah.
0: I mean, they say, is it the future of private credit? Yes. I feel like people in the credit world would have some complaints about the effect of CLOs on the credit. You know, like in the olden days, banks made loans and they held the loans to maturity.
1: Mm-hmm.
0: And you had a relationship with your bank. And if you needed to restructure the loan, you went to the bank and you talked about it. And it was all very sort of sleepy. And now the thing that is called a bank loan or broadly syndicated loan is mostly owned by CLOs, and it trades more liquidly and you have less of a relationship. And, you know, the CLOs are not the same sort of credit analysts as the banks and all this stuff. And private credit 2 years ago would be like, we're long-term relationship holders. I'm like, mm-hmm. The people making the loan are going to hold the loan. And if you need to restructure, you'll come to talk to one person. And, you know, now we're going to CLOs of private credit, and that market will evolve the way the bank loan market does.
1: Yeah. I mean, it feels like Apollo in particular is driving a lot of this shift in conversation.
0: Yeah, they want to trade it.
1: Yeah. Daily pricing. It's coming by September, end of September.
0: Yeah.
1: According to Apollo.
0: Yeah. You sent me an article about PIMCO.
1: I did.
0: Criticizing this.
1: Yeah. PIMCO took some umbrage with that. Basically, an analyst over there said that more frequent pricing is not more accurate pricing. So some skepticism there over, okay, there's daily prices, but are they accurate?
0: Okay. I don't know, but like 2 points. One point is, if you are in the business of providing daily pricing, then you have a model. I think you have to have a model that updates daily based on something. So one possibility is that your model updates daily based on public market data, right?
1: Mm-hmm.
0: Like if, you know, public market double B spreads move out by 5 basis points, then you move your spreads out by 5 basis points, right? Like otherwise, like if you're not actually changing things day to day, then you're not providing real daily pricing. And so if you're doing that, like that's something, right? Like it's introducing some public market volatility comps to private credit. And so like you're getting some possible indication, because there is a link between these markets, you're getting some possible indication of what is actually happening in your portfolio. But also, I think this is all fake. And like the reason Apollo wants to do daily pricing is because they want to set up a trading desk where they actually trade the stuff and get real daily marks.
1: Yeah.
0: And, like, I think that's the future of this, right? And so I think daily pricing is a way to nudge everyone in the direction of daily trading. And if you're doing that, then the prices are, you know, more or less real.
1: Yeah. Well, PIMCO kind of gets there in this note. And first of all, they never say Apollo by name, but, sure, you know, it came out in reaction to that news. There's an incremental fix that PIMCO proposes, which is to rely more on third-party validation evaluations. The second more ambitious way to address this is basically to have a more functional and transparent secondary market for private credit assets. So Apollo would agree with that.
0: Yeah. Right.
1: So
0: they're not going to provide daily marks for like 10 years without ever trading it.
1: Yeah.
0: They're going to trade it.
1: Yeah.
0: The hope.
1: So Apollo and PIMCO, they can live in harmony here.
0: Sure.
1: You know what isn't harmonious?
0: They can live in harmony.
1: Yeah.
0: The big AI companies and the people selling shares of their stock on the secondary market.
1: Yeah. Anthropic in particular. Anthropic named names in their blog post, which I thought was cool.
0: The actual like update histories of these web pages is a little bit obscure to me, but I think the point is that now both Anthropic and OpenAI have websites saying basically our stock has transfer restrictions. If someone is coming to you and saying that they'll sell you stock, or that they own our stock in an SPV, or that they'll sell you a stock in a forward agreement,
1: Call
0: the police, because that's all fake and void.
1: Yeah.
0: And that like caused a bit of a stir because everybody on Earth owns some Anthropic stock through an SPV or
1: absolutely.
0: And if they're serious about those all being void, then that is going to create some drama.
1: Yeah, it did say on Anthropic's blog post that literally get in contact with your securities regulator if someone approaches you and trying to
0: call the SEC.
1: Yeah.
0: Right. This is a long running thing. We've talked about DXYZ, the Destiny Tech 100, who caught the ire of Stripe a couple of years ago for this sort of thing. Basically, like most of the big tech companies have transfer restrictions on their stock saying if you, you know, are an employee or an investor and you own stock, you can't sell it without telling the company, maybe giving the company a right of first refusal, getting permission from the company. And my guess is that all of these transfer restrictions say you also can't sell it in a forward contract where, you know, a forward contract is you give me money now, I promise that when the company goes public, I'll deliver you the stock, which seems to get around the transfer restrictions, but no company believes that. The companies all say you can't sell the stock even in a forward contract. But then people do sell it in the forward contract thinking, well, you know, when the company goes public, I'll deliver the stock. It won't be transfer restricted then. So who's harmed by it? And these companies assert that if you do that, then the transfer is invalid and the company can take the stock back. Mm. And I'm not aware of high profile examples of this ever being actually fought over.
1: Yeah.
0: Because the goal is to stop them from doing it now. But once they go public, what, they're going to sue to take the stock back?
1: Yeah.
0: But they'll say they will.
1: Yeah. Also, I mean, we've talked a lot about like SpaceX and SPVs, but, you know, there's a lot of purported exposure to OpenAI, et cetera, in SPVs. Yeah. So, I mean, there would be a lot of cleaning up to do, and I don't know.
0: Right. On the one hand, it is probably not like super in the best interests of OpenAI or Anthropic to go around suing to take back stock from shareholders once they go public. Like, they'll have bigger fish to fry once they go public.
1: Yeah.
0: On the other hand, if there's like tens of billions of dollars of stock that was invalidly transferred, then it's, oh yeah, we'll take back tens of billions of dollars of, you know, dilution for our shareholders by suing these dentists who bought in an SPV. Like, I don't know. You might be tempted.
1: Those frisky dentists. Do you think this is the end of it, that they just make scary blog posts and sort of hope that they're discouraging?
0: Yeah.
1: This is it.
0: Right. 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I'm Matt Levine.
1: And I'm Katie Greifeld. 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
3: ABC News, I'm Dave Packer. A number of key races tonight in Kentucky. Incumbent Congressman Thomas Massey has conceded the primary race after most reporting districts showed Trump-endorsed challenger Ed Gelrein winning. In Georgia, Lieutenant Governor Burt Jones and healthcare billionaire Rick Jackson have advanced to the June 16th Republican runoff for governor. And Trump-endorsed candidate Georgia State Representative Houston Gaines is expected to prevail in the Republican primary for Georgia's 10th congressional district. The Justice Department barring the IRS from investigating past actions of President Trump, his oldest sons, and their companies. This follows the Justice Department's new fund, $1.8 billion in taxpayer money to compensate Trump allies, potentially going to January 6 rioters who attacked police officers. Vice President J.D. Vance defending the program.
4: Let's turn the page on this thing that we did under the last administration where we tried to throw people in prison because they had the wrong politics. Let's throw people in prison who broke the law.
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5: From Bloomberg World's headquarters in New York, I'm Doug Krisner. Time to update top stories. We'll begin with what is a mini Super Tuesday for midterm elections. Six states holding primaries, including Kentucky, where Representative Thomas Massey has lost his reelection bid to a Trump-backed primary challenger, Ed Galrine, and Representative Andy Barr, who has won the Republican nomination for Senate in Kentucky after being endorsed by the president. Meantime, in Alabama, U.S. Senator Tommy Tuberville has won the Republican nomination for governor in Alabama. Tuberville was endorsed by President Trump. And in Georgia, Republican primary race for governor is going to be a runoff. We have, on one hand, Trump-endorsed Lieutenant Governor Burt Jones, and on the other, health care businessman Rick Jackson. Kevin Warsh will be sworn in as Fed chair later in the week. Today, President Trump told the Washington Examiner he would let Warsh decide what to do with interest rates. Kind of interesting, because as recently as a month ago, Trump said he'd be disappointed if Warsh didn't lower rates immediately upon taking the job. And speaking of the Fed, we'll get minutes of the last Fed meeting on Wednesday. They could reveal more about the path ahead for rates. We know that inflation is much higher now due to higher energy prices. The bond market weighed in today with the yield on the 30-year Treasury rising to just under 5.20%, the highest level since 2007. Right now, 10-year Treasury in the Tokyo session just under 4.68%, and a 2-year at 4.12%. U.S. equities retreated for a third straight session. We had the S&P down about 0.6%. Tomorrow, after the bell, we'll hear from NVIDIA. Sales in the latest quarter are estimated to have grown 80%. That would be the fastest clip in more than a year. But today, the stock was down 0.7%, falling for a third straight session. Right now in Tokyo, the Nikkei negative 1.9%. In Seoul, the Kospi is off 1.9% as well. In Hong Kong, Hang Seng down 0.7%. On the Chinese mainland, CSI 300 weaker by 0.3%. 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
2: Now, your three-day weather forecast on Bloomberg 99.1.
6: Few clouds around tonight, low in the lower to middle 70s. Morning sun, then increasing clouds. Afternoon showers and thunderstorms Wednesday, breezy, high in the middle 90s. Showers and thunderstorms taper off Wednesday night, low 55 to 60. Cloudy, breezy, cooler, more showers, maybe a thunderstorm on Thursday. Highs only getting into the middle to upper 60s. I'm Scott Kaplan with your three-day forecast on Bloomberg 99.1.
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14: This is a Bloomberg Money Minute. More jobs are being lost to AI. The London-based Standard Chartered Bank eliminating nearly 8,000 workers, which it calls lower-value human capital, replacing them with AI. And Facebook's owner, Meta Platforms, reassigning 7,000 workers to new AI jobs as it prepares to announce massive layoffs as soon as Wednesday, upwards of 8,000 workers. Wall Street lowered today on renewed worries about rising inflation. The Dow lost 322 points. The Nasdaq down 220. The S&P lower by 49. Oil a little lower, but still around 108 a barrel. Late earnings from Cava, the Mediterranean restaurant chain, were better than forecast. It raised its full-year outlook. A lot more diners, coming through its doors. It's even opening one more restaurant than it expected this year. And LIV Golf, the upstart challenger to the PGA tournament that lost its funding from Saudi Arabia, says it's preparing to file bankruptcy if it can't raise money from new investors. Tom Busby, Bloomberg Radio.
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16: If you look at like the San Francisco Fed, they've got the acyclical and cyclical price trends. You look at the Atlanta Fed Sticky Price Index. Yeah, you're seeing it. Absolutely sticky. And by the way, it's been above trend. So, you know, we've been well above, too, in a lot of these components. The super core that the former chair Jay Powell likes looking at has been running about 3.5%. Definitely sticky.
17: So, I mean, there's nothing the Fed can do, right? I mean,
16: nothing the Fed can do other than at some point potentially raise rates to try to slow demand. And the problem with raising rates to slow demand to bring inflation back to target, which right now it's probably going to be at least a point, if not a point and a half above target, is generally a recession. The question is, does the Fed want to do that? If the Fed doesn't want to do that, they implicitly change their target. You're going to be in a world then where rates are higher. You're going to have a steeper curve and higher yields.
15: How does Trumpism carry forward after what you witnessed in the hallways?
16: The shift, there's been a real shift in the base, Tom. And we look at the polling numbers and not a lot of very good pollsters. Richard Barris of the big data poll, People's Pundit, actually is an excellent pollster. There's some others out there. And it does show a huge compositional shift in the base, where a lot of independents and others are not identifying with the Trump.
15: New York Times showed that in the last 24 hours.
16: And Rich actually made a very good point, and he's sort of, these pollsters are sort of like an inside club. But yes, New York Times Siena poll accurately now reflects what's happening at the moment because you've got this affordability issue. That is a problem.
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18: You're listening to the Big Take podcast on Bloomberg Radio. I'm David Gura. Today on the show, we're talking about Generation Alpha and how their entrepreneurship and spending are reshaping the retail landscape.
19: What is going on with Gen Alpha?
20: I'm genuinely terrified for this next generation of children.
21: There is no before for them. There is no analog childhood or a memory of one.
19: These children have access to so much media and so much content consumption.
20: I decided to work at a summer camp this year, and I didn't understand the severity of the brain rot.
18: Stacey, I'm hearing griping from one generation about the generation that's following it. This is a time-honored routine. This has happened generation after generation after. When did all of this start?
22: OK Boomer has been happening for thousands of years.
18: We had this with Generation X and Generation Y. Here we are. They're now grousing about Generation Alpha. What is being critiqued or criticized among the youngest generation?
22: It gets very vitriolic when you start looking into it. If you go on social media and TikTok and things like that, you will see a lot of teachers, camp counselors really complaining about how unruly the alphas are.
23: I teach seventh grade. They are still performing on the fourth grade level.
19: Your kids cannot read. They cannot write.
24: Gen Alpha students are raised in a world that tells them that it's okay to be as nihilistic and individualistic as possible, that they don't have to care about anything or anyone.
19: I need to ask millennials, why are your kids so awful?
18: I got to ask you, how deep into the algorithm did you have to go to find this level of criticism?
22: It's pretty out there on the surface. Yes. I feel like there's an issue of the normal criticisms of a younger generation, and it's now amplified by data. Also, the alphas are just about to start entering the workforce. They have a big leg up with AI, with technology, with social media and things like that. So I think there's maybe some fear of their presence in the workforce, too.
18: And that is what you've written about. That is their superpower when it comes to their technological facility.
22: I mean, obviously, we are all wondering how AI is going to transform our workplace. And these kids are going to be in a much better position than certainly I am. You know, the alphas are digital natives. They're social media natives. They've grown up sometimes inside of virtual worlds as well as in the real world. And so navigating these two worlds is not going to be the challenge for them that it is like for me. The other thing about the alphas is they're about to become consumers. They're about to start earning their own money. But they already command more money than people their age typically have in the past. They're apparently directly responsible for $100 billion worth of spending, which is extraordinary.
18: $100 billion in annual spending in the U.S. alone is attributed to this generation. Forgive me for just being astounded by that.
22: It is astounding. But also, they apparently have more influence over how their families spend money than a lot of previous generations. So they're dictating everything from the cars their families drive to the trips their families take to the streaming services they sign up for. The alphas are just present in the economy in a way that previous generations were not at their age.
18: I'm David Gura, and this is The Big Take from Bloomberg News. Today on the show, I'm talking to Bloomberg Businessweek senior writer and co-host of the Everybody's Business podcast, Stacey Vanek Smith, about Generation Alpha. Who are they? Why are they making waves before many of them are out of middle school? And how is their entrepreneurship and spending reshaping the retail landscape? What are the date parameters that we're talking about here?
22: Well, first, David, I do want to acknowledge that in a certain way, you know a lot more about Generation Alpha than I do as the parent of three alphas.
18: I have three alphas. I said to one of our producers, I'm unsure if any of them identifies as an alpha. I will follow up and ask afterward. But yes, born between, what are the date parameters for Generation Alpha?
22: Yes. So there is some disagreement, but generally speaking, Generation Alphas were born between 2010 and 2024, 2025.
18: Okay.
22: So basically between the ages of 1 and 16 years old. It is the largest generation that's ever existed. It's about 25% of the population. And I think part of the concerns about this generation are actually not coming from a nefarious place, because a lot of these kids had huge milestones happen during the pandemic, during lockdown. You know, scientists and sociologists are worried about the effect of the pandemic. And then they underwent such a massive transition, you know, being home all the time and then now back in school. And so a lot of the concern and examination of this generation happened because I think people were unsure what the effects of that were. I do think the genesis of a lot of the kind of worry, which has, of course, transitioned into criticism, came from that.
18: Stacey, what is different about the way these kids have grown up, or I guess are growing up, compared to past generations?
22: I mean, I think one of the big things is screens. Mm-hmm. Because during the pandemic, we were all home. A lot of socializing, education, all of that happened necessarily, in a lot of cases, entirely through screens. Add to that sort of the growing world of social media, the growing world of games like Roblox, and you've got a generation that sort of moves between worlds in a way that other generations don't. So I think there are a lot of worries about that. Also, attention spans with the screens. There are a lot of worries about alphas' brains, essentially. Their reading comprehension, their ability to interact with people outside of screens, like in real life. Also, their ability to respect authority, interact in social situations that are offline. So these are some of the worries and criticisms about the alphas. And then also, there are comments about their self-discipline.
18: Okay.
22: That they're maybe a little less disciplined. Apparently, some millennial parents engage in gentle parenting, which created a lot of skepticism.
18: We could
22: about
18: do a whole other episode on this.
22: Definitely.
18: We don't have to get into that now. There's a level of tech fluency here. This generation had to do a lot online during the pandemic. And that's led to this kind of early awareness of what's trendy. It's made them this economic force.
22: Yes. So a lot of these kids, I mean, they have a lot of the habits and tendencies that kids always have, you know, starting little businesses, making things, creating. But they can do that on these platforms where they have this ease of use.
18: So we're talking about like Roblox and other virtual worlds.
22: Yeah, or even Instagram, things like that, where they can make something and the world can see it, where they can record something, they can sing or dance or all the things that little kids have always done, but they have this potentially international audience.
18: Transcends the neighborhood.
22: It transcends the neighborhood. It transcends the state, the country. So they can really build something incredibly fast. I think they think bigger as a result of that.
0: Hi, my name is Riley. This is my dad, John.
18: You talked to a few of these folks. One is Riley Peterson, a 16-year-old in Maine.
0: We own Gunner and Lux together. I'm the manager, Abby.
18: Tell us a bit about Riley. Who is Riley? How'd she get her start as an entrepreneur?
22: So Riley got her start as an entrepreneur when she was five, and she was making jewelry out of these little plastic toy animals that she had.
0: So I didn't have much jewelry growing up, two dads and all.
1: We just didn't have a lot of jewelry and stuff. We just didn't think about it.
0: So they were like, hey, friends, can you get jewelry? Hello?
1: Yeah, some friends brought over like a box of jewelry, and she sort of went through it.
0: I was like, any of this. This is all horrendous. I need my own stuff. Thank you very much.
1: You know, at the time, we were working on some stuff in the house, so we had pliers, and so I was just kind of teaching her how to use pliers.
0: So I took my dad's tools and like, thank you, this, yes, please, this. Got what I wanted.
1: We had a bunch of these little plastic animals, so we hooked those up onto the necklaces.
0: And I'm like, you know what? I have too much stuff. I need to sell it at my lemonade stand.
22: Which is just a very typical kid thing. But her dad took a couple pictures of this and posted it on Instagram, and her business absolutely took off. I mean, I know, right? What happened to my lemonade stand? Nothing like that, I will tell you, David.
18: You still owe your parents for the concentrate they bought you to get it off the ground.
22: Yes. Yeah, I still

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1: They're almost at an older psyche at a younger age.
2: She said they're exceptionally creative. They think really big and sort of across disciplines. And she thinks they're quite a special generation in a lot of ways, partially because, you know, right now we're in a moment where we're all pretty siloed and where, you know, globalization, free trade, a lot of that has gone away a little bit. She thinks the alphas will unquestionably bring that back because they're so connected to each other. They're connected to world events.
1: Because of the technology that they consume and the way that it's presented, they're more likely almost to know what's going on across the world maybe than their local neighborhood.
2: In good ways and bad, kids under eight now spend a couple hours a day on average looking at screens. By age four, about 60% of kids own a tablet.
3: Wow. So, age four.
2: Yeah, age four. And so they are consumers in an exceptionally sophisticated way. More than two-thirds of alphas own a luxury product by age 10.
3: And that's what? That's a handbag, a perfume? What are we talking about here?
2: Yes and yes. Okay. For female alphas, it tends to be a lot of cosmetics, okay, a lot of skincare, and a lot of anti-aging skincare.
3: At the age of four.
2: Yes. Yes, like wrinkle, you know, the sort of 12-step skincare or Korean skincare has become a huge thing, very much fueled by the alphas. Sephora is packed full of alphas.
1: You think Sephora, you think, you know, Gen Zs and millennial women and other generations, but it was populated by, you know, 13 to 15-year-old Gen Alphas who are buying sophisticated retinol products.
3: This has been the Big Take podcast on Bloomberg Radio. I'm David Gura, and I spoke with Stacey Vanek Smith about Generation Alpha and how their entrepreneurship and spending is reshaping the retail landscape. 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
6: From ABC News, I'm Dave Backer. Six states holding midterm primary elections today in a closely watched Kentucky Republican primary. Incumbent Congressman Thomas Massie has conceded to Trump-endorsed challenger Ed Gallerine. Massie spoke to supporters after he says he spoke to Gallerine.
7: I have called and conceded the race. We've been honorable the whole time, and we're going to stay that way.
6: The president posting on social media tonight, quote, "He was a bad guy" about Massie. And then he said he deserves to lose. The Justice Department preparing to bar the Internal Revenue Service from investigating past actions of President Trump, his sons, and their companies. As part of the DOJ's settlement of President Trump's lawsuit against the IRS, ABC Justice reporter Alex Mallon reports.
8: We saw from the Justice Department post a new document, an addendum to this settlement agreement from yesterday, that basically preclude the IRS from mounting any further investigations of President Trump, his family, or companies that are associated with him. This is an extraordinary legal document that goes well beyond the settlement that we signed. Critics are basically describing this as a self-pardon by the president to preclude any further IRS investigations of his company or his businesses.
6: New details emerging about Monday's deadly shooting at a San Diego Islamic Center. Authorities say the security guard police delayed the shooter on their way in, engaging in a gun battle so that 140 children inside the mosque could go into hiding as police came. ABC's Alex Stone is in San Diego tonight.
9: They believe the shooters chose to leave when they heard sirens coming on their way outside, shooting and killing two more victims. The FBI says it has recovered writings. It describes those writings as a manifesto. It says that the manifesto, as they describe it, is full of hate against all religions and against multiple races. Alex Stone, ABC News, San Diego.
6: More than 830 flights canceled as a line of storms from Texas, Toronto causes ground stops and ground delays. 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
4: Now, your three-day weather forecast on Bloomberg 99.1.
10: Clear to partly cloudy skies expected across the region as we head into the nighttime hour.

0: temperatures, a mild night expected. Lows only dropping into the lower to middle 70s. Wednesday starts off with sunshine. Clouds quickly move in by midday. Showers and thunderstorms are likely during the afternoon as a strong cold front moves in. Some of those storms could be strong to severe in the afternoon. It'll be breezy and hot again. Highs will get up into the middle 90s. Mostly cloudy skies, showers and thunderstorms Wednesday evening, tapering off overnight, will drop into the middle to upper 50s. That front stalls out just south of the region Thursday. Cloudy, much cooler, more showers, maybe a thunderstorm. Breezy at times, high only 65 to 70. More showers likely on Friday with the front nearby, high in the lower to middle 60s. I'm Scott Kaplan, and that's your Bloomberg 3-Day Forecast. 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
1: A 56-year-old mother and grandmother fell to her death through an uncovered manhole in New York City. Donike Gosege stepped out of her parked car and fell 10 feet. Carlton Wood says he saw her fall.
2: I didn't realize that it was hot down there until the fire department came in. When they were going down, they had put masks on. And when they did come up, they were sweating a lot. So that's when I realized how hot it was down there and the condition she was actually in for over 20 minutes.
1: The utility responsible for the manhole says the cover was dislodged by a truck that drove over it. A growing number of Americans are finding that the price of car ownership is falling out of reach. ABC's Sherry Preston.
3: More Americans say owning a car is a luxury they just cannot afford. A new study by LendingTree finds nearly 4 in 10 Americans, 39%, are being priced out of car ownership. The problem is the rising cost of cars. New cars average just under $50,000 in the sticker price. Car insurance costs have surged 37% in the past 5 years, and that doesn't even take into account the price of gas.
1: Kraft Heinz Company Tuesday unveiling Jell-O Simply. It's a pre-made version of the popular gelatin dessert without artificial sweeteners or colorings. The company says the product is made with fruit juice and at least 25% less sugar than regular Jell-O. Sales of pre-made gelatin and gelatin have fallen 21% over the last 4 years, according to market research company Nielsen IQ. Dave Packer, ABC News.
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5: From Bloomberg World Headquarters in New York, I'm Doug Krisner. Let's update top stories. We'll look at market action as well. It is a mini Super Tuesday for midterm elections. 6 states held primaries today, including Kentucky, where Representative Thomas Massey, a vocal critic of President Trump, lost his reelection bid to a Trump-backed primary challenger, Ed Gallrein. And also in Kentucky, Representative Andy Barr won the Republican nomination for Senate after being endorsed by the president. Meantime, in Alabama, U.S. Senator Tommy Tuberville won the Republican nomination for governor. Tuberville was endorsed by President Trump. And in Georgia, the Republican primary for governor is going to a runoff between Trump-endorsed Lieutenant Governor Burt Jones and healthcare businessman Rick Jackson. Kevin Warsh will be sworn in at the end of the week as Fed chair. Today, President Trump told the Washington Examiner he'd let Warsh decide what to do with interest rates. But as recently as last month, Trump said he'd be disappointed if Warsh didn't lower rates immediately upon taking the job. Speaking of the Fed, we'll get minutes from the last Fed meeting on Wednesday. They could reveal more about the path ahead for rates. Now, we know that inflation has jumped given higher energy prices. Today, the bond market weighed in, sending the yield on the U.S. 30-year to 5.19%, its highest level since 2007. Right now, in Tokyo, trading the 10-year is at 4.66, a 2-year at 4.11. Tomorrow, after the closing bell, we'll get results from NVIDIA. We have a preview from Bloomberg's Tom Busby.
6: Expect to see another blowout quarter of chip sales, up as much as 80% in Q1, as tech companies continue to ramp up their AI infrastructure spending and data center construction, even as NVIDIA face growing competition from AMD, Broadcom, Google, and others. Also key for investors, the latest on its upcoming Rubin chip lineup, CEO Jensen Huang's outlook on data center growth, and his recent trip to China and efforts to reopen that massive market to sales. Bloomberg Consensus calls for revenue of $79.15 $1.5 billion and adjusted earnings per share of $1.78. Tom Busby, Bloomberg Radio.
5: Shares in NVIDIA were down today by 0.7%. We check markets for you throughout the day here on Bloomberg. Right now in Tokyo, the Nikkei is off by more than 1.2%. In Hong Kong, Hang Seng weaker by 0.5%. The equity market on the mainland in China is essentially flat. Right now in Seoul, the KOSPI is weaker by 0.4%. Global news, 24 hours a day and whenever you want it. With Bloomberg News Now, I'm Doug Krisner in New York. 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
3: Welcome to the Bloomberg Law Show. I'm June Grosso. Is Trump's $1.8 billion so-called weaponization fund legal? And prosecutors will be allowed to put the gun and the notebook in evidence in Luigi Mangione's state trial.

0: Another unprecedented action by President Trump and his Justice Department, the creation of a $1.8 billion fund to pay victims of so-called government weaponization as part of a settlement to end Trump's $30 billion lawsuit against the Internal Revenue Service, a settlement that was not approved by a judge. Under questioning by Democratic Senator Chris Coons today, Acting Attorney General Todd Blanche had to admit it was a first.
1: Has it ever happened that a sitting president sued his own government for $10 billion and then directed the settlement of the case and the establishment of a payout fund?
2: Not that I'm aware, but there's a lot of things that President Trump's the first of.
0: And in response to questions from Democratic Senator Chris Van Hollen, Blanche would not rule out that rioters who attacked police at the Capitol on January 6th could receive payments from the fund.
3: Will individuals who assaulted Capitol Hill police officers be eligible for this fund?
2: Well, as it makes plain, anybody is...
3: Just let me know if they're eligible for the fund.
2: As was made plain yesterday, anybody in this country is eligible to apply.
0: My guest is an expert in constitutional law, David Super, a professor at Georgetown Law. David, starting with the lawsuit, let alone the settlement, have you ever seen a lawsuit like this, a sitting president suing part of his government for monetary damages?
4: No, there hasn't, and there have been some pretty compelling cases where you might imagine that happening. You could imagine President Reagan suing for the Secret Service failure to protect him from John Hinckley. You could imagine some president suing for terrible medical care that they received, the estate of President Garfield, perhaps. But this is an example of norms collapsing. Every president previously, even ones who allowed much more independence to the Justice Department than President Trump does, understood that it would be grossly inappropriate for them to sue a Justice Department that reported to them.
0: Basically, the same person is controlling both sides of the lawsuit. The plaintiff and the defendant are basically Donald Trump.
4: Yes. This is a textbook example of collusive litigation. When there's no adversity, when no claims of fact or law are checked by anybody with a contrary interest, where they're all agreeing together. It's a settlement agreement between Donald Trump's private lawyers and Donald Trump's Justice Department lawyers. And the Supreme Court has said that you cannot invoke the power of the federal courts on a collusive case. The federal courts are only there to resolve genuinely adverse controversies, which this is not.
0: This was settled, and they avoided a Wednesday deadline in court that would have had them explain whether a case or controversy exists. So they seem to have settled this to get around having to appear in court and explain this case.
4: Yeah, they're really trying to have it both ways. They settled it in a big hurry this weekend to avoid having to explain to the courts why this could be a case, because they can't. So they make the case go away before the judge can dismiss it for lack of jurisdiction. But they use the fact that this case was here as a justification for this settlement, which provides a slush fund for whomever President Trump wants to serve.
0: Doesn't the court usually have to approve a settlement?
4: The court has to approve a settlement that involves an order of the court, but this settlement provided for the dismissal of President Trump's claims, and courts generally don't have to do that. There are a few exceptions, but this doesn't really fall into one of them.
0: The Justice Department has already been approving seven-figure payouts for some Trump allies who claim they were wrongfully investigated or prosecuted. For example, $1.25 million to former Trump National Security Advisor Michael Flynn, who had actually pleaded guilty to lying to the FBI, and a similar amount to Carter Page, a former advisor for Trump's 2016 campaign. So that's already going on. How is this fund different?
4: This is different because it isn't paying damages. I would be terribly offended if President Trump ordered the fund to pay him some large sum of money. That would be another example of abuse of the fund, inclusive litigation. But this goes much farther. This is basically taking away the power of the purse from Congress. It is creating a whole new program that Congress never authorized, that Congress never appropriated a dime for, and creating it entirely within the executive branch to spend tax dollars.
0: How did they even come up with this number, $1.8 billion? Where did that even come from?
4: Well, I'm guessing it came from some marketing person because it's $1.776 billion, which I guess is meant to invoke what happened in the beginning of our revolution. But that's rather ironic because our revolution was against a king who claimed absolute power to himself and didn't take legislatures and the people very seriously. It's ironic in the extreme that we are naming something after our moment of liberty that collapses a very important part of that liberty.
0: They're saying that there is going to be a committee, but the president can fire anyone he wants on the committee. I mean, are there any safeguards in place?
4: Absolutely none. This is a 100% slush fund. The president or the attorney general will appoint, without Senate confirmation, all five members of this committee. If any of them do anything the president doesn't like, he can fire them and replace them with whomever he wants. So the committee is completely subservient to the president on both a macro and a micro level. So this is allowing the president to distribute $1.776 billion to whomever he wants, based on whatever they want. There are plenty of people sitting in federal prison right now who are clearly innocent and can prove it, but the Supreme Court has sharply narrowed habeas corpus and similar forms of relief, so the fact that you are actually innocent is not sufficient to get your conviction overturned. These are people who have no evidence that they were innocent, have no evidence of prosecutorial misconduct. None of that's required here. We're simply paying them because they're on Team Trump.
0: I mean, is there anything you can compare this fund to, where the idea even came from?
4: Well, I could probably find you some precedents in Tammany Hall and other corrupt political machines. I wouldn't be surprised if Viktor Orban had a few of these kicking around. But within the context of American democracy, no. The Justice Department's press release compares this to a fund that compensated Native Americans under the Obama administration. But that was an adversarial lawsuit between the plaintiffs and the Justice Department, and that settlement was approved by a court. It was a court order. And had there been anything improper there, the court was entirely free to reject it if it thought the litigation was collusive, if it thought the settlement was unjust or was not in the interest of the United States. There were clear safeguards. By contrast, this whole thing is designed to avoid judicial scrutiny. They didn't want the judicial scrutiny that would come tomorrow with a court saying, how can you possibly be adverse to one another when you're both controlled by Donald J. Trump?
0: You've written about this for the Balkanization. Explain why you think this fund is unlawful.
4: Article 1 of our Constitution says that no money shall be drawn from the Treasury except where Congress has enacted an appropriation. And the Anti-Deficiency Act, which goes back over 100 years, gives teeth to that and makes it a federal crime with 2 years in prison if you distribute federal funds without a valid appropriation. This is an attempt to circumvent that. They're claiming they can use the judgment fund, which is an appropriation, but it's for settlements arrived at in accordance with law. And one provision of federal law says you cannot obtain the jurisdiction of the federal courts collusively. Another provision of federal law says that federal lawyers have to follow the same ethical rules that apply in their states. And those rules prohibit collusive litigation. So the very fact that this case is Donald Trump versus Donald Trump means that it is not eligible to be settled under the judgment fund.
0: So in light of the settlement, the judge has closed the case involving Trump's suit against the IRS. But Democrats are asking a court to block the settlement, saying it lacks the bare minimum required to file a lawsuit, two opposing parties. And nearly 100 Democrats signed an amicus brief in the district court for the Southern District of Florida. But do they have standing to bring a lawsuit?
4: Arguably, they don't need standing because every federal court is obliged to determine its own jurisdiction, even if nobody with standing raises it. If you and I decide that we're going to have a lawsuit in federal court and there's no jurisdiction, the court will kick us out, even though you and I are both very happy to be there. So the Democrats can ask the case to be kicked out. The problem is it already has been. That's the essence of the settlement, is that Trump, the plaintiff, agreed with Trump, the defendant, to dismiss the case. And the worst that a court could do probably is dismiss the case. I suppose they could sanction the lawyers.
0: Coming up next on the Bloomberg Law Show, I'll continue this conversation with Georgetown Law Professor David Super. 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
8: This is a Bloomberg Money Minute. Minnesota has become the first state in the nation to ban prediction markets like Polymarket or Kalshi from operating, even advertising in the state, effective in August. These companies take bets on the outcomes of sporting events, elections, Wall Street, and more, and critics say it's just unregulated gambling. Another rough day on Wall Street. A lot of worries about rising inflation with oil around 108 bucks a barrel. And fears about the Federal Reserve having to raise interest rates this year instead of cutting them. With that, the Nasdaq fell 322 points. The Nasdaq was down 220. The S&P lost 49. Tech billionaire Michael Dell and Hollywood super agent Ari Emanuel among a group of investors purchasing a minority stake in the NFL's Las Vegas Raiders. Meantime, Nashville will host the NFL's 2030 Super Bowl game. It's the first time for that city. At Nissan Stadium, the future home of the Tennessee Titans, scheduled to open next year. Tom Busby, Bloomberg Radio.
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9: Clear to partly cloudy tonight, low in the low to middle 70s. Morning sun, then clouds move in. Showers and thunderstorms likely in the afternoon. Breezy and hot, high in the middle 90s. Showers and thunderstorms tapering off Wednesday night, low in the middle to upper 50s. Cloudy, breezy, cooler, more showers, maybe a few thunderstorms on Thursday. Highs only in the middle to upper 60s. I'm Scott Kaplan with your three-day forecast on Bloomberg 99.1.
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17: So any diamonds come from the level of money, investment, quality of the reactors we have, technology behind it. So no diamonds are the same, whether it's a mine or whether it's a lab.
16: So what is the technology?
17: So there is two types of technology in order to make them. So as I said earlier on, it's a seed of carbon.
16: Yeah.
17: So basically, the carbon is the strongest material in the world, right? And which you put in a reactor, and we basically replicate what happened under the ground in those reactors with two methods called CVD and HPHT.
16: So pressure.
17: One is the pressure intensity, one is replicated through the heat.
16: Okay.
17: And by doing that, within 4 to 6 weeks, a diamond is formed.
16: 4 to 6 weeks, how much energy does it take?
17: Okay, so that's an interesting question, because the biggest challenge at the moment is, one, the resale value, and one, the sustainability, which are the main question. Because it's no more a secret that a diamond is a diamond, whether it comes from a lab or a mine. So now the two challenges in terms of education we face. Coming to energy, obviously it takes less energy in a reactor than under the ground. So the reality is it takes a fifth less, approximately, in a reactor than under the ground. However, it's not 100% sustainable yet. I actually don't believe it. However, it's improving every day with technology, with renewable energy, with using, so today we only use recycled gold. So everything is improving over time. We don't use water. There is no deforestation.
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0: The U.S. government has agreed to permanently drop tax claims against President Trump as part of a settlement deal to resolve Trump's $10 billion lawsuit against the Internal Revenue Service over the leak of his tax returns. The same deal is resulting in a nearly $1.8 billion fund to compensate individuals who believe they were targeted politically. Acting Attorney General Todd Blanche, appearing before the Congress for the first time since taking the reins of the Justice Department last month, was grilled by Democratic senators about what they described as an outrageous, unprecedented slush fund designed to award Trump's supporters, including those involved in violent incidents during the January 6, 2021 attack on the U.S. Capitol. Here's Democratic Senator Patty Murray questioning Blanche.
18: What we're talking about is nothing short of the sitting president of the United States looting from the Treasury for his own gain. Do you seriously think this arrangement is appropriate? The president telling the federal government to settle a case and let him pay billions to the people that he chooses?
2: What you just described wouldn't be appropriate, and that's absolutely not what happened, and that's not what's happening now. So you just set up a series of facts, most of which were not true.
18: No,
2: it's not. I mean,
18: the president has set up a slush fund, however you want to say that it got set up, and he literally will get to choose through his hand-picked appointees who gets paid that fund. Is absurd.
2: The president did not set up this fund. It's not a slush fund.
0: And Democratic Senator Chris Coons zeroed in on the fact that the Justice Department's actions here are unprecedented.
1: You referenced a previous case. I think it was Keep Siegel versus Vilsack under the previous administration. Did that case involve a president suing his own government and then settling that case before it could be reviewed or approved by a judge?
2: So no, neither does the commission.
1: It did not. And so when you suggested that they're nearly identical, they're not identical. I think there's a critical difference here. President Trump is the first president to sue his own government and then direct his chosen acting attorney general to reach this kind of settlement.
0: Democrats are asking a court to block the reported settlement, saying it lacks the bare minimum required to file a lawsuit. Two opposing parties. Nearly 100 House Democrats signed an amicus brief in the U.S. District Court for the Southern District of Florida on Monday that says the case doesn't distinguish between Trump as president and in his personal capacity. I've been talking to Professor David Super of Georgetown Law. David, does it seem like the Justice Department has covered all the bases? Is there any legal impediment to this fund?
4: I don't think so. Usually when the administration does something Congress doesn't like, the answer is we'll cut off funding. But here, Congress never provided funding for something like this, so there's no funding to cut off. Congress, I suppose, could try to pass a law saying don't do this. The president would obviously veto it. But even if they did that, the president would say, what's done is done. This is gone. The Supreme Court could entertain a lawsuit that this is unconstitutional. The Supreme Court held many years ago that the only way to enforce the Establishment Clause that prohibits government from funding religion is to allow individual taxpayers to sue that their monies are being inappropriately spent. They could say absolutely the same thing about the Appropriations Clause, that when taxpayers allege that their money is being taken without an appropriation from Congress, that they can get into court. But given how cooperative the Supreme Court has been with the president, I don't see that very likely.
0: And so we had Vice President Vance saying, of course, we're not going to pay out to people who are convicted of, you know, attacking police officers. But you had Todd Blanche in his testimony not ruling out anything. So there are no boundaries here. Also, there's no indication that any of this would be known to the public. You know, Blanche started talking about privacy concerns.
4: Well, they require a confidential report of who is paid to be submitted to the Attorney General. Now, what is and is not a public record is not a matter for the Attorney General or the President to determine. It's a matter of the Freedom of Information Act. So I believe there's a good chance that this will eventually come out. But in the meantime, they have a slush fund that they can pay anyone they want. And saying we wouldn't make a payment to people who assaulted police isn't very persuasive from people who have pardoned or commuted the sentences of people who assaulted police. Clearly, if you assault police on behalf of Team Trump, there's a different standard.
0: We've watched as Todd Blanche has had James Comey indicted. He has, you know, indicted the Southern Poverty Law Center. You know, people say this is sort of him trying to be the attorney general that Trump wants. This seems to be like the highlight of it. They're doing this without any supervision from a court, just doing what they want. It seems to me like one of the most egregious things the Justice Department has done under Trump.
4: I mean, they have been for some time taking advantage of the Supreme Court's restrictions on access to federal court to do things that are not legally defensible, but where they won't be forced to defend themselves in court because the Supreme Court disallows the challenges. So the notion of doing something that's unlawful but unlitigable is actually old news for these people. They didn't put together something that's legal here. They actually misdrafted the papers, so this isn't really eligible for payment from the judgment fund because the amount that is specified in the press releases is not in the settlement papers. So you can't say this is that they have to draw $1.776 billion from the judgment fund to settle the case because on the terms they settle it for, $1 would suffice. Everything above that is Todd Blanche giving a gift to his boss, probably in the hopes of getting the word acting knocked off of his title.
0: Yeah. And I just wanted you to explain. So there is a fund, a judgment, a fund where the Justice Department doesn't have to get court approval and can pay out settlements to people like it has done to Michael Flynn, and who, even though Michael Flynn had pleaded guilty and then took it back, and Carter Page. So they have other ways of compensating people that they want to without needing any approval from a court.
4: They do. So in that sense, this is nothing new. This is taking it to an industrial scale, and it's saving the people who were tried and convicted of assaulting Congress or other unlawful acts, and saying you don't have to pay for a lawyer, you don't have to file a claim, you don't have to go through the procedures anyone else would go through. Just send us a letter, tell us how you were harmed, and the check will be in the mail.
0: The second Trump administration has been all about trying to erase what happened on January 6th, and it seems to be more and more blatant, and that the Justice Department doesn't care anymore about following the rules, or at least giving the appearance of following the rules.
4: No, they don't. And the very sloppiness with which this is drafted, the huge departures between the press release and what's actually in the document, and the blatant disregard of federal law and the Constitution is rather striking here. I should say this is not limited to January 6th people. Indeed, January 6th isn't even mentioned in the settlement. So it's whomever they want to give money to. If you want to give money to a campaign worker who says that they were stressed out when Trump lost, there's nothing to stop them from doing that and no way to check it. The only limitation here, and this may be real, is that because these are payments without a valid appropriation, they are violations of the Anti-Deficiency Act, which means they're felonies. And I think most people will expect that on the way out, President Trump will pardon Todd Blanche and Stanley Woodard and all the top-level people. But if you're a rank-and-file Treasury or Justice Department official, and you're being asked to participate in this thing, this is a felony. You are putting yourself in personal criminal jeopardy. The statute of limitations is 5 years, which will run after this term of presidency is over. I think we're going to see some people making some very difficult choices in those agencies as to whether they want to be involved with this and risk criminal liability.
0: This issue, though, does seem to be resonating with people.
4: I think this is resonating with people because of the blatancy of the corruption of it. I was speaking earlier to a reporter from another country, and she said, excuse me for asking, I'm from such and such a country, which is very corrupt. And I said, well, I'm an American, and at this point, we're pretty corrupt, too.
0: One wonders what the Founding Fathers would be thinking of all this. Thanks so much, David. That's Professor David Super of Georgetown Law. In other legal news today, Senator Bill Cassidy says he won't support security funding for President Trump's ballroom project as it currently stands in the package. The ballroom security funding faces challenges both with support in the Republican caucus and with the chamber's procedural rules after the parliamentarian advised over the weekend that it didn't pass muster. Cassidy's stance comes after he was defeated in Saturday's primary, where his opponents, including Trump's preferred candidate, are heading to a runoff. Senate Republicans attached $1 billion for the Secret Service to their legislation funding immigration enforcement agencies through the budget reconciliation process. And the administration said last week that $220 million of that would pay for security upgrades in the new East Wing. Coming up next on the Bloomberg Law Show, a judge rules that prosecutors will be allowed to put the gun and the notebook in evidence in Luigi Mangione's murder trial. Remember, you can always get the latest legal news by listening to our Bloomberg Law podcasts. 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
19: ABC News, I'm Dave Packer. Six states holding midterm primaries today in Kentucky. Incumbent congressman was unseated by Trump-backed contender Ed Gallerine. Following Senator Bill Cassidy's defeat in Louisiana Saturday, Matt Edward Massey is the latest Republican to be targeted by President Trump, Thomas Massey, to lose their seat in Congress. On the Senate side, ABC News projects that Trump-backed Congressman Andy Barr will win the Republican primary, deciding who will succeed Republican Senator Mitch McConnell. Authorities revealing new details on the deadly attack at an Islamic center in San Diego, describing two teenage gunmen who they say charged into the facility in body armor and multiple weapons, killing three people.
20: We have just learned from sources that a person previously reported the 18-year-old suspect in this case, and police made contact with him. They were reported that he was interested in extremism and mass casualty attacks.
19: ABC's Trevor Alton, San Diego. Farewell to Schlitz Beer. Final battle. Will be brewed in Wisconsin this weekend. This is ABC News.
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21: From Bloomberg World Headquarters in New York, I'm Doug Krisner. Let's update top stories. We'll look at market action as well. It is a mini Super Tuesday for midterm elections. Six states held primaries today. In Kentucky, Representative Thomas Massey, a vocal critic of President Trump, lost his re-election bid to a Trump-backed primary challenger, Ed Gallerine. Gallerine's victory is a sign that President Trump's grip over the base is pretty solid. Republican states, despite the fact that we've seen a number of national surveys showing the broader electorate is souring on the president's handling of a number of issues. Kevin Warsh will be sworn in as Fed chair later this week. Today, President Trump told the Washington Examiner he'd let Warsh decide what to do when it comes to interest rates. But as recently as last month, Trump said he would be disappointed if Warsh did not lower rates immediately upon taking the job. By the way, we'll get minutes of the last Fed meeting on Wednesday. We know inflation has been accelerating due to higher energy prices. The bond market weighed in today, sending the yield on the 30-year Treasury to 5.19%. That is the highest level since 2007. Right now in the Tokyo session, we have a 10-year Treasury yielding 4.46, a two-year at 4.11. After the bell tomorrow, we'll hear from NVIDIA. Sales are estimated to have grown 80% in the period. That would be the fastest clip in more than a year. But the market's going to be more focused on what NVIDIA has to say about ramping up production and fending off competitors. Today, NVIDIA shares were down 0.7%, declining for a third straight session. In that period, those last three trading days, NVIDIA is down nearly 6.5%. We check markets for you throughout the day here on Bloomberg. Right now in Tokyo, the Nikkei negative 1.3%. In Seoul, the Kospi is off 1.8%. Meantime, in Hong Kong, Hang Seng down 0.7%. On the Chinese mainland, CSI 300 weaker by just 0.1%. 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
5: Now, your three-day weather forecast on Bloomberg 99.1.
9: Few clouds around tonight, low 70 to 75. Morning sun, then clouds move in Wednesday. Showers and thunderstorms in the afternoon. Some of them could be strong, breezy, and hot. High in the middle 90s. Showers and thunderstorms taper off Wednesday night, low in the middle to upper 50s. More showers, maybe a thunderstorm Thursday, breezy, high 65 to 70. Showers on Friday, even cooler. I'm Scott Kaplan with your three-day forecast on Bloomberg 99.1.
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8: 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Google today announcing big changes to its iconic search box, the biggest overhaul in its 25-year history. It's now powered by Google's Gemini AI chatbot, offering longer answers, adding a video-generating tool, and extending its shopping tool to include hotels, food delivery, and more. Wall Street took a real pounding today on renewed worries about rising inflation and whether that could prompt the Fed to raise interest rates this year to keep inflation in check. At the close, the Dow down 322 points, the S&P lower by 49, the Nasdaq lost 220, with some chipmaker stocks lower for a third session straight ahead of Nvidia's latest earnings out late tomorrow. And oil ended lower today, but still close just under $108 a barrel, as President Trump, who called off a military strike against Iran planned for today, once again threatened more military strikes in the coming days, unless, of course, a peace deal is reached. Tom Busby, Bloomberg Radio.
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29: If you look at like the San Francisco Fed, they've got the acyclical and cyclical price trends. You look at the Atlanta Fed Sticky Price Index. Yeah, you're seeing it. Absolutely sticky. And by the way, it's been above trend. So, you know, we've been well above, too, in a lot of these components. The super core that the former chair Jay Powell likes looking at has been running about 3.5%. Definitely sticky.
30: So, I mean, there's nothing the Fed can do, right? I mean,
29: Nothing the Fed can do other than at some point potentially raise rates to try to slow demand. And the problem with raising rates to slow demand to bring inflation back to target, which right now it's probably going to be at least a point, if not a point and a half above target, is generally a recession. The question is, does the Fed want to do that? If the Fed doesn't want to do that, they implicitly change their target. You're going to be in a world then where rates are higher. You're going to have a steeper curve and higher yields.
31: How does Trumpism carry forward after what you witnessed in the hallways?
29: The shift, there's been a real shift in the base, Tom. I mean, look at the polling numbers and not a lot of very good pollsters. Richard Barris of the Big Data Poll, People's Pundit, actually is an excellent pollster. There's some others out there. And it does show a huge compositional shift in the base, where a lot of independents and others are not identifying with the Trump.
31: New York Times showed that in the last 24 hours.
29: And Rich actually made a very good point, and he's sort of, these pollsters are sort of like an inside club. But yes, New York Times Siena poll accurately now reflects what's happening at the moment, because you've got this affordability issue. That is a problem.
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0: A New York State court judge has ruled that prosecutors can use a gun and notebook seized from Luigi Mangione's backpack against him at his trial for the killing of UnitedHealthcare Group executive Brian Thompson, but ruled that other evidence was improperly obtained. Judge Gregory Caro said police had obtained a warrant when they seized evidence, including a 9mm gun and a notebook where Mangione discussed his desire to, quote, whack a CEO, but that officers in Altoona, Pennsylvania, improperly searched his backpack at a McDonald's earlier that day. Joining me is former federal prosecutor Robert Mintz, a partner at Carter & English. Bob, give us the background here.
1: To set the stage here, police responded to a McDonald's in Altoona, Pennsylvania, after receiving a call about a suspicious person who looked like the alleged shooter of UnitedHealthcare CEO Brian Thompson. Local police showed up and began questioning Mr. Mangione and later searched his backpack. The focus of the hearing was whether or not the evidence discovered by local police and later by the federal government in connection with the search of the backpack would be admissible at trial.
0: And the defense claimed that the police needed a warrant before they could search.
1: Yeah, so this is really interesting because it was a critical hearing for the defense. Should the defense succeed here, and should the court have ruled that the evidence that was later found in Luigi Mangione's backpack would be excluded at trial, it would have been a huge setback for prosecutors. There was an enormous amount at stake here for both sides. The defense argued in a days-long hearing last December that the evidence in the backpack should be thrown out because police searched the backpack, which contained Mr. Mangione's belongings, without a warrant. They said that basically police did not follow proper protocol, that he posed no threat to them at the time, and that there was no basis to search the backpack. And the fact is that a warrant was not obtained for the search of that backpack until 7 hours after Mr. Mangione was in custody.
0: And tell us about the judge's ruling.
1: So the judge ultimately issued a mixed ruling, which was largely a victory for prosecutors, but also gave some small victory to the defense. The judge ruled that prosecutors could use certain evidence that was seized at an inventory search later at the police station, but could not allow evidence that they seized during a search at the McDonald's. Basically, the judge decided that the search at the McDonald's that was conducted while they were questioning Mr. Mangione was an illegal, improper, warrantless search. The prosecution tried to argue that local police searched the backpack at the McDonald's for public safety reasons, but the judge did not accept that, saying that the backpack had been moved out of Mr. Mangione's reach and no longer posed any public health or safety issue, and therefore that search was not permitted. There was a subsequent search after Mr. Mangione was arrested and brought to the police station that was an inventory search. In other words, a search that was done in connection with going through the belongings of somebody who was then under arrest, and items seized during that inventory search, the judge said, would be permitted to be used by prosecutors at the trial.
0: Why did it take police 7 hours to get a search warrant? Is that unusual? They concluded that it was Luigi Mangione and he was the suspect before they left that McDonald's.
1: Well, once they arrested him, they certainly could have obtained a warrant based upon evidence that they had. Mr. Mangione had presented a false identification, and there was other evidence that they had that tied him to the crime, and he was certainly a prime suspect at that point in time. Prosecutors could have gotten a warrant, but waited, and instead local police searched the backpack in connection with his inventory, and the judge allowed it in. That would have been a major blow to the prosecution if that evidence was excluded. But in this case, the judge excluded certain items. He excluded, for example, a loaded magazine, a passport, a wallet, a cell phone, and a computer chip. All of those items were taken from Mr. Mangione's backpack at the McDonald's, and the judge ruled that that was an improper warrantless search. But the big victory here for prosecutors was that the subsequent search back at the police station they found a gun, which was allegedly the weapon used to shoot the victim here, and also a notebook that contained, according to prosecutors, Mr. Mangione's manifesto. This is where he has writings where he goes on about national health care and about how insurance companies are doing damage to people by delaying and denying them coverage. This is really the critical piece of evidence because it goes to his intent. It goes to his state of mind. And there's no question the prosecutors will be relying largely on that notebook and on what they will allege is the murder weapon itself when this case goes to trial.
0: Why do you think the federal judge who looked at the same circumstances decided to let everything in?
1: Yeah, that's a good question. He had two judges, one state court judge, one federal judge. They were applying different law. The New York judge looked at the case differently than the federal judge. The federal judge allowed everything in, as you said. There was nothing that was suppressed by the federal judge in the second trial. But the state court judge here, I think, was somewhat troubled by what went on at the McDonald's and suppressed certain pieces of evidence. But at the end of the day, the critical pieces of evidence was allowed in. And I think here, when you look at the decision by the state court judge, he put great weight on the fact that the police officers began to search through the backpack, and when they found the gun magazine, they immediately stopped. They also found the notebook, but allegedly did not look in to see what the writings were, but they stopped searching at that point. And the court seemed to give certain weight to the fact that they held off searching at that point and then did not continue to search until Mr. Mangione was in custody back at the police station, and then the search was done in an inventory search, not at a search incident to arrest at the McDonald's.
0: So defense attorneys often, I don't know, always, but very often make motions to have evidence suppressed. Have you ever seen a case where the judge was, I don't know, gutsy enough to throw out all the evidence from a tainted search? I mean, it seems like these are just uphill battles no matter what the facts are.
1: Well, they are uphill battles, and you're absolutely right that this is the type of motion that is made in every criminal case. Whenever there is a search, whether it's done by search warrant or a search incident to arrest, and evidence is obtained as a result of that search that's critical to the prosecution, the first thing defense lawyers are going to do is to try to suppress that evidence, because if that evidence doesn't come in at trial, in certain cases, it can be very difficult for prosecutors to make their case. This case, given all the notoriety and the publicity surrounding it, put enormous weight on the court in making a decision, because a judge would be put in a difficult circumstance if they rule to suppress key evidence in a case like this where there's so much publicity. But in this case, the state court judge certainly spent a long time. There was an extensive hearing. There were days of testimony. The judge sat through hours and hours of body cam video footage and heard testimony from many law enforcement officers on the scene at the time of the arrest. So the judge spent a considerable amount of time considering this, and then it took him months to finally render a decision on this. But at the end of the day, while he gave some small victory to the defense, he did largely rule in favor of the prosecution. And if you're the prosecutor and you have the alleged murder weapon and you have the notebook containing the alleged manifesto, you're feeling pretty good about your chances of conviction at the end of a trial.
0: Yeah, so now let's talk about statements that Mangione made to police in the McDonald's. The judge also parsed that very carefully down to the minute he's.
1: After hearing extensive testimony from law enforcement about the circumstances surrounding the arrest, the court ultimately ruled that statements made by Mr. Mangione at the McDonald's before he was in custody will be allowed as evidence at trial, but not statements he made in response to police questioning after he was in custody. The judge said he would allow jurors to hear Mr. Mangione's statements to correction officers while he was incarcerated, but that's because those statements were, the judge found, spontaneous or part of casual conversation and not in response to questioning. So what the judge basically did here is he found that the statements that were made before

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1: It's excluded to try to get statements excluded. Now we're coming up on trial, and I'm wondering what the defense strategy could be in light of the fact that the prosecution has so much evidence, seemingly has so much evidence tying him to the scene. I mean, we haven't heard anything about an insanity defense or anything like that. Is it just jury nullification?
2: Well, there's a huge difference between being a prosecutor and being a defense lawyer in the way the case is presented at trial. Prosecutors have the burden of proof. It's beyond a reasonable doubt. It's the highest standard in our legal system. And so their job is to present overwhelming evidence that the defendant is guilty. The defense, on the other hand, doesn't have to present anything. They don't have to put their client on the stand. They don't have to present any witnesses. They have no burden of proof whatsoever. And so what they will typically do is not necessarily present a counter narrative, in other words, a different version of events, but they will try to poke holes in the government's case. And so what they'll do is they'll see the way the case goes into trial, they'll cross-examine the government's witnesses, and if they can find any area where the government may have a weakness, they try to exploit that and ultimately argue to the jury that there's reasonable doubt here, that the government has not met its burden.
1: The higher standard in the justice system, beyond a reasonable doubt. Thanks so much, Bob. That's former federal prosecutor Robert Mintz, a partner at Carter & English. And that's it for this edition of the Bloomberg Law Show. I'm June Grosso. Stay with us. Today's top stories and global business headlines are coming up right now.
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5: From ABC News, I'm Dave Packer. Primaries in six key states tonight. Polls have just closed in Idaho and Oregon. In a closely watched Kentucky congressional race, incumbent Congressman Thomas Massey has conceded to Trump-endorsed challenger Ed Gelrein.
6: Republican Congressman Thomas Massey of Kentucky was President Trump's number one political target this year. Massey now losing that primary. Trump was furious at Massey for his push to release the Epstein files, his opposition to the war with Iran. Trump even personally campaigning for Massey's primary challenger, ex-Navy SEAL Ed Gelrein. This was the most expensive primary in House history, upwards of $32 million spent. And before the polls closed, Massey telling me that no matter what happens, he will continue to speak his mind, even if that means crossing the president.
5: ABC's Jay O'Brien. The Senate narrowly advanced an Iran war powers resolution this afternoon. It's the first time the Senate has approved moving forward with the resolution after seven failed votes. Republican Senator Bill Cassidy switched his vote after getting primaried over the weekend by a Trump-endorsed challenger. Authorities revealing new details on that deadly attack on an Islamic center in San Diego, describing two teenage gunmen who they say charged into the facility in body armor and multiple weapons, killing three people. Hawa Abdullah, the daughter of hero security guard Amin Abdullah, who was killed, is now speaking out.
7: My father, my dad. He was a loving father, husband, son, brother, and uncle. To me, my dad was a role model. He was a best friend. He was the best, absolute best dad in the world. He was my protector.
5: Abdullah spotted the suspect and opened fire. Authorities are convinced he helped save lives. Ebola cases in Central Africa soaring over the last 24 hours. An American doctor infected, transferred to a U.S. military base in Germany in a protective bubble. 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
9: Clear to partly cloudy skies expected across the region as we head into the nighttime hours. A mild night expected. Lows only dropping into the lower to middle 70s. Wednesday starts off with sunshine. Clouds quickly move in by midday. Showers and thunderstorms are likely during the afternoon as a strong cold front moves in. Some of those storms could be strong to severe in the afternoon. It'll be breezy and hot again. Highs will get up into the middle 90s. Mostly cloudy skies. Showers and thunderstorms Wednesday evening tapering off overnight. We'll drop into the middle to upper 50s. That front stalls out just south of the region Thursday. Cloudy, much cooler, more showers, maybe a thunderstorm.

0: breezy at times, high only 65 to 70. More showers likely on Friday with the front nearby, high in the lower to middle 60s. I'm Scott Kaplan, and that's your Bloomberg three-day forecast. Now back to the latest headlines from ABC News.
1: Severe storms across multiple states, with millions of Americans on alert for dangerous thunderstorms and damaging winds. ABC News Chief Meteorologist Ginger Zee reports fire hazards increasing on the West Coast.
2: In the West, multiple new fires breaking out tonight. The Bain Fire east of Los Angeles forcing families to flee. Multiple people reportedly injured. And some 750 firefighters battling the Sandy Fire outside Los Angeles that exploded Monday. Winds and heat fueling the flames again.
1: What was once America's largest brewer is shutting down.
3: Schlitz is tapping out after 177 years, struggling against IPAs, microbrews, and these days, non-alcoholic beer. In its day, Schlitz was branded as the beer that made Milwaukee famous, with a commercial jingle done by Steely Dan. Come along and take Reingold, Schaefer, Stroh's, Olympia, and now Schlitz. Looks like we're out of beer. The final batch will be brewed in Wisconsin on Saturday. Wayne Cabot, ABC News.
1: Severe storms from Texas to Toronto are causing flight cancellations and ground stops at major airports. More than 830 flights have been canceled across the Midwest and East Coast. American Airlines had to halt inbound flights into Dallas after running out of gate space. Delta had to halt inbound flights to LaGuardia for a period as well. Dallas canceling 26% of departing flights. Dave Packer, ABC News.
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10: Yeah, so it was a relatively neutral quarter for Home Depot. I think the theme is really stability. You know, they mentioned that during the call that demand is relatively in line with where it was a year ago. They did have a slight miss on same-store sales, but I think what investors will latch on to and get a little bit of comfort with is the fact that they maintained their full-year same-store sales guide. Now, when they initially came out with that, it was calling for growth of 0 to 2%, so I do think that they left themselves with a little bit of wiggle room to see how the rest of the year plays out. But to your point, you know, we mentioned stability. That is the case, but what the company is missing is kind of that next catalyst, and it's really housing that continues to remain frozen. Due to elevated rates, we're back up near 6.7%, and that's after getting to a five handle earlier in the year. And then, as you mentioned, consumer confidence. You know, we've heard this pretty much across the housing ecosystem, and it's that consumers are worried about the outlook for the economy, the outlook for employment, and they're just pausing on these big purchasing decisions.
11: Let's assume rates are higher for longer. How does your world adapt? I mean, it just seems like if I'm a buyer, I'm a seller, I got to throw in the towel and say, hey, it's been a number of years here. This seems to be the new world here in real estate.
10: Yeah, it does seem like the level of demand that we're at right now is kind of a floor. We've been bouncing along a 4 million unit annualized rate in the housing market for a couple of years now. The new home market has been relatively stable for a couple of years now. So, you know, there is a certain level of churn that's going to happen regardless of where rates are.
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1: And I'm Jill Wiesenthal.
0: Today, you are listening to our conversation recorded at our live show in London with Javier Blas, Bloomberg opinion columnist and author of The World for Sale, and Lorcan Roche Kelly, business editor at the Irish Farmers Journal. We're talking about the worsening commodities crisis if the Strait of Hormuz doesn't open.
1: All right. So, Javier, the big question that we have to get out of the way, I'm sure it's on the minds of everyone in the room here, is Europe going to run out of jet fuel? And will there be, like, should people take that into account when planning their summer holidays to Spain or wherever else?
2: I think that you are making a great impersonation of my father, who is asking that question. And also when it's okay to refuel the car. I'm kind of halfway. It's okay now for gasoline and so on. I said that. 7:30 in the morning, please. I mean, it all depends whether the Strait of Hormuz reopens or not and when, because it has to be a question of when. We are okay with jet fuel for the next few weeks.
1: Until certainly
2: the end of June. Then it gets significantly tighter because demand goes up quite a lot during the summer. But the market is working. It's every refinery in the planet is maximizing jet fuel production right now. And we are beginning to see that working and more companies coming on the record saying that they are okay for the summer.
0: I mean, I will say that some of my friends from university, and Joe makes fun of me whenever I say uni friends, but my friends from uni were talking about changing their summer holidays to ferries and trains. So there's real life demand destruction happening already. You mentioned all of this depends on when the Strait actually reopens. Like, why don't we just ask you that basic question? When do you think the Strait will reopen?
2: I mean, typically you have a deal when it's painful for everyone in the negotiation. And it's not really painful for either side, or not painful enough for either side to make the compromises needed. Iran is feeling the economic pain for sure. There's unemployment, there's inflation. But the regime can impose a lot of penuries over the population. And you know, it's the Ayatollahs don't face any imminent election. President Trump does face an election later this year. But the price of gasoline is going up. It's undeniable, $4.50 a gallon. It's more expensive. But it's still, if you look at the American economy, it's still performing well.
1: Yeah.
2: Earnings are good. The S&P 500 is near a record high. It doesn't feel for the U.S. that really the president is suffering a massive economic crisis that he's going to force his hand to concede to Iran. So we are in a really kind of bad situation. You are hoping for a reopening that is painful, but not yet really painful enough that everyone is forced to compromise. And that's what I'm worried, that it's not getting painful enough. What I would almost want is that Iran was suffering a massive economic problem and that the president was facing $150 or higher.
1: Yeah.
2: And then everyone has to agree. We are not there yet. So it may take longer.
1: Lorcan, so again, for those who don't know, Lorcan, not only a journalist, but actually long practicing farmer, someone who actually, in the biz. How are we doing on food here?
3: I suppose a lot of people look at this crisis right now and they say, oh, we're back in 2022 again. And I think we're in a completely different situation. And one of the big reasons we're in a different situation is the world's food supply 2025 into early 26 has been really strong. Like the world
1: so
3: is
1: there's just a lot of it.
3: There is a lot of food. The world is drowning in wheat. It is swimming in milk. We have so much food out there. One thing we're short of is beef. We know that US beef prices are going up. Beef prices are going up around the world. But we've loads of chicken, loads of poultry. So there is loads of food out there. The real problem with having loads of food, this is very like what Javier said, there's no pressure in food prices. We see some food prices going up driven by transport costs more than the cost of producing food. It's the cost of transporting the food from the farm to the factory to the shop that's driving up the price right now. The problem's going to arise in 6 months and 12 months' time when the decisions be made today about do I plant that field of wheat or do I breed more cattle for next year? And farmers are going to say, no, we're not going to do that. If you look at the US at the moment, forecasts are we have the lowest wheat plantation in the US total acreage ever. This is going back to data 1919. Like, so there's a real squeeze on food, not now, but in 12 months and maybe this time next year, you'll be looking at a burger and the price of the bun is going to cost as much as the price of the meat is going to be. And that's kind of what we're looking at. And that's the real squeeze. But the pressure isn't there at the moment on that.
1: There's our headline. The price of the bun is as much as the price of the burger.
0: I have a farming question, a bit of a side
3: If this is
0: track.
3: About your Japanese knotweed, I have no answer for you.
0: Yeah, well, I need advice on that. But setting that aside, farmers are always complaining about one thing or another. Like, they seem miserable. But when we talk to you, you seem okay.
3: Well, that's because I stopped farming. At least my farm went to somebody else. I gave it up as this. No, but farming's tough. I think one of the big problems we see at the moment, and this is kind of going back to my earlier point, the price the farms are getting at the moment, they're looking at wheat, is very low. The price they're looking at for milk is very low. And they're saying, well, what decision am I going to make? Like, I can't turn around and say, like, US farmers or Irish farmers, European farmers will go to say, we need more money from the government. And they might get a bailout from the government. If I'm a farmer in somewhere else, sub-Saharan Africa or in East Asia, they're really going to struggle in the next 6 to 12 months because where's the bailout come from? Because they already are, I suppose, so subsidized with fertilizer and stuff like that.
1: Going back to the question, you know, it all comes down to the strait. So the war is over 2 months old right now. And I think, like, you know, again, when we first started having conversations about the closure of the Strait of Hormuz, people were talking about $200 barrel oil in fairly short order. And, you know, it's not. It's not there yet. Explain this gap, how we have the, you know, the nightmare scenario for the oil market, and it's obviously up a lot, but it's not at 200. It's still in the low, I don't know what it is right now, somewhere in the low hundreds, depending on what benchmark you're looking at.
2: Yeah, it's about $100 a barrel for oil. I mean, again, when, you know, I was listening recently to Fatih Birol, the head of the International Energy Agency, saying this crisis is worse than 1973, 79, and 2022 all put together. And then you look at the price of oil, and I said, well, no, really. And then you look at the price of natural gas, the price of electricity, the price of coal, because we have this obsession with oil. First, you know, I raise my hand, I am obsessed with the price.
0: It's your fault, Javier.
2: It is my fault. It's this oil, crude oil, and olive oil. That's my, those are my obsessions.
3: Just don't get them mixed up.
2: But, you know, the energy world is much larger than oil. And for many, you know, right now, most of the energy that we are using is electricity. And electricity prices in Europe are, on average, about what they were on average 2025. So there is not a problem there. But you are right. People were expecting much higher prices. You have asked me a year ago, Javier, we have 60 plus days of the Strait of Hormuz closed, and this is all what has happened, and the war and the missiles and so on. Probably will have said, well, oil starts with a 200 and we are at 200 and something. Why we are not there? I mean, bypass pipelines have done a lot of work. We have used the strategic petroleum reserves of everywhere other than China. We are drawing down inventories at a very fast pace. And I do think that perhaps what I underestimated is the amount of demand destruction that we have seen already. Huh. Somehow, we have managed to reduce demand by probably about 5 million barrels a day. It's about 5% of the market, without really creating a lot of economic pain. And it's a bit unkind to put it this way, but for the global economy, for the stock market, it does matter where the demand destruction is happening. It's not the same that it happens, say, in Pakistan or Bangladesh, that it happens in Germany, as it was the case in 2022. So I think that those factors are, but we are creating a flow of supply using a stockpile.
1: Yeah.
2: That cannot go forever. That is, at some point, comes to an end. But it's lasting longer than I would have thought.
0: You know, you mentioned electricity prices not being as high as you might have expected, given everything that's going on. It's become a cliche, I think, to talk about Europe always facing one shock or another, or Europe being the loser from whatever the latest crisis is. I'm sorry to our Europe-based audience. But is there a difference between an oil shock versus an energy shock in Europe?
2: There is, because I mean, I think that we, in some ways, we have forgotten how bad 2022 was in terms of energy shock. I mean, take electricity and let's look at just the wholesale market and let's use the German contract as an average of Europe. Pre-2022 price, say that it was 50 to 75 euros per megawatt hour. That went to 1,000 euros per megawatt hour. Now it's around 80. So, you know, not far away to really the normal level. Or let's just kind of take a step back. Because I thought that, to me, the defining kind of picture of 2022 crisis, you cannot really picture electricity other than the pylons or a nuclear power reactor and so on. But to me, was the electricity bills that people will post on social media, or some small and medium enterprises will email to me. And I do remember a French baker sending me his corner shop in the outskirts of Paris. Typically, his electricity bill came around 700 to 800 euros a month, and it just went from that to about 7,000 euros a month.
0: Wow.
2: And we have not seen that, but yeah. Electricity is what really makes the world tick. And particularly in the service industry, which is really what drives economic growth these days. And that's why the 2022 crisis was so destructive, particularly from an inflationary point of view, because a lot of businesses were receiving electricity bills that they were bankruptcy events. I mean, either they increase prices and a lot, or they will be out of business. And we don't have that today. And that's the difference. Oil is very important because it permeates everywhere. I mean, as Lorcan was saying, if we have a food price in the next few months, it's going to be more because everything is more expensive to transport. So, you know, your groceries go on a truck to the supermarket. They may be on a plastic tray on the supermarket. That's going to be also more expensive. So inflation will permeate, but electricity is a big deal and it doesn't really get the attention that it deserves.
1: By the way, we should mention that because we don't know exactly when this episode is going to come out on the feeds, that this is all occurring, what's the date? May 7th, 7:14 British summer time.
0: We had a request from someone specifically to say British summer time. Yeah, so here it is.
1: Whoever made that request, that was for you.
2: What summer?
1: One of the episodes that we did sometime in early March that got a lot of people's attention was about fertilizer. I understand, because I heard from someone, that there is actually a fair amount of excess fertilizer right now that's cushioning the blow. Can you explain this to me?
3: In Europe particularly, there is a nice bit of fertilizer right now. And this is such a Joe story. Okay. It's brilliant because it's got European environment
1: taxes. Lorcan is the one who told me the story earlier, so I'm setting him up to tell the story.
3: There may have been a production meeting outside.
1: Stay tuned for more of our interview with Javier Blas, Bloomberg opinion columnist, and Lorcan Roche-Kelly, business editor at the Irish Farmers Journal. We are talking about why shortages and crises across commodities are still to come if the Strait of Hormuz doesn't get opened. Hear the full conversation. Subscribe to Oddlots wherever you get your podcasts. I'm Gio Weisenthal.
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9: This is a Bloomberg Money Minute. More jobs are being lost to AI, the London-based Standard Chartered Bank eliminating nearly 8,000 workers, which it calls lower-value human capital, replacing them with AI. And Facebook's owner, Meta Platforms, reassigning 7,000 workers to new AI jobs as it prepares to announce massive layoffs as soon as Wednesday, upwards of 8,000 workers. Wall Street lowered today on renewed worries about rising inflation. The Dow lost 322 points. The Nasdaq down 220. The S&P lower by 49. Oil a little lower, but still around 108 a barrel. Late earnings from Cava, the Mediterranean restaurant chain, were better than forecast. It raised its full-year outlook. A lot more diners coming through its doors. It's even opening one more restaurant than it expected this year. And LIV Golf, the upstart challenger to the PGA tournament that lost its funding from Saudi Arabia, says it's preparing to file bankruptcy if it can't raise money from new investors. Tom Busby, Bloomberg Radio.
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10: Few clouds around tonight, low in the lower to middle 70s. Morning sun, then increasing clouds. Afternoon showers and thunderstorms Wednesday, breezy, high in the middle 90s. Showers and thunderstorms taper off Wednesday night, low 55 to 60. Cloudy, breezy, cooler, more showers, maybe a thunderstorm on Thursday. Highs only getting into the middle to upper 60s. I'm Scott Kaplan with your three-day forecast on Bloomberg 99.1.
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17: If you look at like the San Francisco Fed, they've got the acyclical and cyclical price trends. You look at the Atlanta Fed Sticky Price Index. Yeah, you're seeing it. Absolutely sticky. And by the way, it's been above trend. So, you know, we've been well above, too, in a lot of these components. The super core that the former chair Jay Powell likes looking at has been running about 3.5%. Definitely sticky.
18: So, I mean, there's nothing the Fed can do, right? I mean,
17: nothing the Fed can do other than at some point potentially raise rates to try to slow demand. And the problem with raising rates to slow demand to bring inflation back to target, which right now it's probably going to be at least a point, if not a point and a half above target, is generally a recession. The question is, does the Fed want to do that? If the Fed doesn't want to do that, they implicitly change their target. You're going to be in a world then where rates are higher. You're going to have a steeper curve and higher yields.
19: How does Trumpism carry forward after what you witnessed in the hallways?
17: The shift, there's been a real shift in the base, Tom. And we look at the polling numbers and not a lot of very good pollsters. Richard Barris of the big data poll, People's Pundit, actually is an excellent pollster. There's some others out there. And it does show a huge compositional shift in the base, where a lot of independents and others are not identifying with the Trump.
19: New York Times showed that last 24 hours.
17: And Rich actually made a very good point, and he's sort of, these pollsters are sort of like an inside club. But yes, New York Times Siena poll accurately now reflects what's happening at the moment because you've got this affordability issue. That is a problem.
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0: 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I'm Tracy Alloway.
1: And I'm Joe Weisenthal.
0: Today's episode, we are looking at how the commodities crisis is unfolding and may get worse if the Strait of Hormuz isn't opened. We're speaking with Bloomberg opinion columnist Javier Blas and Lorcan Roche Kelly, business editor at the Irish Farmers Journal.
1: One of the episodes that we did sometime in early March that got a lot of people's attention was about fertilizer. I understand, because I heard from someone, that there is actually a fair amount of excess fertilizer right now that's cushioning the blow. Can you explain this to me?
2: In Europe particularly, there is a nice bit of fertilizer right now. And this is such a Joe story.
1: Okay.
2: It's brilliant because it's got European environment
1: taxes. Lorcan is the one who told me the story earlier, so I'm setting him up to tell the story.
2: There may have been a beating outside. What we have in Europe, they brought in legislation a few years ago to support what's called the domestic fertilizer industry, European producers. European producers are very high-cost producers, and one of their biggest costs is they have to buy carbon credits for the energy that they use, because it's hugely energy-intensive to make fertilizer, as we all found out in 2022 with the gas crisis. So those carbon credits have to be bought by European things. So it means that external producers outside of Europe having a competitive advantage because they don't have to buy carbon credits. So they brought in this piece of legislation that's called the Carbon Border Adjustment Mechanism.
1: Okay.
2: Lovely acronym, CBAM, because it hits you really hard. But we knew the 1st of January 2026, this CBAM tax was coming in, and it was going to put up to 120 euros per ton on urea coming in. Urea is nitrogen fertilizer. So like all the farmers in Europe said, well, we're going to buy fertilizer in November and December, when we'd never normally buy fertilizer. That is like the middle of winter, you're not going to spend money on fertilizer.
1: There was a big boom in purchases in Europe of fertilizer in November and December of 2025.
2: Up 60 to 80%.
1: Wow.
2: In of what they normally would be. So when we came into January, February, March, like farmers had the fertilizer, or merchants had the fertilizer, up till about May or June of this year, sitting in the air. So much of the planting season has been taken care of. The UK, being outside the EU, didn't have CBAM. It has its own thing, but it's not coming into the 1st of January 2027. So the UK are a bit late to the party there, I'm very sorry to say. But Ireland and most of Europe, like that, so you see, look at the import numbers. December was the biggest number, like 60 or 80% higher than normally would be. So it's been a hugely beneficial tax in the very short term. In the long term now, once we get through those stocks, we'll see that imported fertiliser coming in, and it's going to be more priced because CBAM will be there, but also, if we look at countries that rely on the Strait of Hormuz further nitrogen supply, they are now shopping in North Africa, where, and Algeria, Morocco, and Egypt, where a lot of the European imports come from. And those countries, like India particularly, are buying, putting huge contracts to buy that supply. So not only will there be CBAM on the imports, there will also be more expensive fertilizer as well. So again, as Javier said, and I'm saying, this is not a crisis that's going away. This is a crisis that's delayed. And that's what we're seeing all the way through it.
0: So we see stories now that, especially in the US, I guess maybe not so much here for reasons that you just outlined, but you see stories saying farmers can't buy all the fertilizer they want at the price they want.
2: Well, yes.
0: What does that actually mean?
2: Well, there is a global price for it. Like, I suppose if we step back to, say, pre-2026, the fertilizer buy for a particular fertilizer, like for nitrogen, was a bit tight. So we see prices were creeping up. Okay, it's a bit tight. We'll get through the next year. We need to get some more supply online. The fact you take 30% of it out straight away means there's a fight on for what's there. And US farmers generally, like farming is an incredibly tight margin business. We're looking at net margins of like less than 1% generally year to year. So if you get prices go up by 10%, you're kind of going, is it worth planting this year? So when the farmers are giving out, are complaining, as you say, like they're never unhappy, they have good reason not to be happy, because they look
1: at... You don't hold it against...
0: No.
2: But they have good reason to be unhappy. Yeah. So I look at the farmers in the US, they're saying they can't get the fertilizer they want, the price they want. Well, the price they want is free, and all of it is free now. But the price, they have a cost-benefit analysis built into their system. Like, they can pay $450 for nitrogen, they can't pay $700 for nitrogen. And as simple as that.
3: And it's everything in finance is a spread.
1: Sure.
3: You have the price of corn, you have the price of fertilizer, and you need to look at the ratio. What is different in 2022 is that the fertilizer price increased a lot, but the price of corn also increased a lot. So you're a farmer, you were taking a hit on the cost, but you were benefiting from a high price. Fertilizers were more or less what you, Lorcan was describing, say for $400 to $800 a ton, but corn prices went from $4 to $8 a bushel. Yeah. This time, corn prices have barely moved. They're at $4.50 a bushel, and the price of fertilizer has gone through the roof. So that spread is effectively negative to the farmer. That's what, for American farmers, this crisis feels very different to 2022, because their cost is up, but their potential profit is just down.
2: And I think it's worth just to bring back to my topic, the farmers, again, because I love talking about farmers. The other products the farmers make, like dairy farmers are in real trouble, because we've seen global milk supply up, I think it was 5% last year. We've seen some European countries up 7% so far this year as well. So the price of milk has gone below the price of production. In the beef side, we have huge beef prices, which are great. But farmers don't have cattle to sell. The reason the price has gone up so much, because particularly in the US, the cattle in the US is the lowest it's been in 75 years.
1: Actually, can you explain it? This is a source of a lot of controversy, the cattle specifically, because some people want to blame the processors or whatever. Give us your diagnosis of beef prices.
2: There are too few cattle and too much demand.
1: Okay. classic.
0: Thank you, Lorcan, for that insight.
1: The lines on the chart.
3: Cat on red meat.
2: Yes. No, I think first of all, I don't want to ever defend one of the big four meat processors, but they are losing money hand over fist processing beef at the moment. We saw Tyson results were out there the other day. They lost $150 million in 3 months processing beef. So it's very hard to see how they're making a killing doing that, because clearly they're losing money. But the problem is, there are not enough cattle to be killed. The
3: retail price hasn't gone, so everyone's competing for the cattle that are there to go to slaughter. The retail price has moved a lot, but hasn't moved enough. And we're getting to a place now in a lot of markets where we're starting to see demand destruction happen. So I suppose the time between you're buying the animal and the animal goes to market, you're going to be caught a little bit in that. But also I think it's very important for people outside the industry to understand, if you kill a steer, you don't have one customer for that. You've got 25 different customers. Like the US is one of the largest importers of beef in the world and one of the world's largest exporters. So you go, how's that work? Because the US people love to eat minced or ground beef, you call it. That's what you eat, ground beef. The rest of the world likes steaks and stuff. So you're importing and exporting different bits of meat. So the steak business is at a different price to the ground meat business. So you have all different kind of things happening. But the fundamental problem is there are not enough cattle.
1: Supply and demand.
3: Supply and demand.
0: Javier, I want to segue to a big recent headline in the energy world, which is the UAE leaving OPEC. And it's been a habit on the podcast to describe relations between the UAE and Saudi Arabia as frenemies for many, many years. However, I think we might be dropping like the FR part fairly quickly. What does this all mean?
2: I mean, this is the biggest challenge that I think OPEC has faced. I mean, typically, it said that the four most dangerous wars in global finances this time is different. I think that the three most dangerous wars in analyzing the oil market are OPEC is dead. And I will say that if it's not dead, it's really bleeding and bleeding badly. Many countries have left OPEC before. See if I can remember all of them. It was Indonesia, Qatar, Ecuador, and I'm missing, I mean, the UAE, and I'm missing one. I know that I'm missing one. I will come back to me. Angola. Sorry.
1: I was going
2: to
1: guess that.
18: Sorry.
1: I wish I had said that.
2: They were different for two, three important reasons. The UAE have the ambition to produce a lot more oil, and I have been very clear that they're about with a capacity of 4.5 million barrels a day. They want to go to 5 million barrels a day and potentially higher. They have the geological endowment to produce that extra oil, and they have also the money to back the dreams that they have on producing more with money to build the facilities. So they will produce a lot more oil, and I think that that really brings a big challenge to Saudi Arabia. And if and when the Strait of Hormuz reopens, we can have a situation in which for a while there's going to be demand for the extra oil because global inventories are going to need to be replenished because a lot of countries are going to build larger strategic inventories. But at some point, you're going to see a race for market share. And if we have a race for market share, then everyone wants to produce more oil, then the price of oil has to come down. OPEC is as strong as their members' ability to endure financial pain but withholding barrels from the market, barrels that they can produce that they decide we are not going to put them on the market. And if you look through that lens, OPEC, the two most powerful members were Saudi Arabia and the United Arab Emirates. Those were the members that they were withholding the most barrels from the market. And in a percentage basis, comparing how much spare capacity they were leaving aside to their production, even the UAE was taking more pain than the Saudis. That's why the UAE leaving is so important. And also because you could have others. I mean, if we do have elections in Venezuela at some point, and I hope that we see that towards the end of the year or the beginning of next year, and the opposition wins, the opposition has been historically very hostile to OPEC. So we can have another, and Venezuela is another country that wants to produce more oil, that has the geological endowment to produce more oil. Question is, does Venezuela have either the money to do it themselves? Probably not. Can it put the financial incentives for big oil to go there? At the moment, they are not there, but you know, over time, perhaps they are.
0: One thing that you keep hearing from the Trump administration is there's an expectation that the U.S. will be able to, you know, manage its own supply, and that as prices go up, you're going to see that supply side response from the drillers, and we're going to be awash in oil. Is that playing out at all?
2: We are going to have a response from the drillers. I think that U.S. production in 2026 will be higher than we have expected 6-12 months ago. I think that we are beginning to see some significant American companies talking about increasing production. I think that $100 oil, if you were rising production at 80 or 85, certainly you are going to increase production more at 100. But
3: we are talking about a couple of 100,000 barrels a day extra, compared to a hole in the market of 10 million. It's not really going to move the needle, but yeah, I will expect to see U.S. production by the end of the year to be higher than I had expected.
6: I have a question for the Americans. Is the oil price, the gas price in America that actually causes political trouble? Like, is it $6, $8, $10 a barrel?
1: No,
6: where does it happen?
0: It's all relative. Yeah.
1: I don't know. I live in Manhattan. I'm an out of touch New Yorker, but four, that's when you really get it, I think. Anyway, Javier and Lorcan, thank you so much for coming and joining us at Odd Lots Live.
6: Thanks for having
3: us.
1: This has been Odd Lots on Bloomberg Radio. I'm Joe Weisenthal.
0: And I'm Tracy Alloway.
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23: ABC News, I'm Dave Packer. An unusual order from the Justice Department barring the IRS from investigating President Trump, his sons, and their companies. ABC's Jonathan Curl.
24: In an extraordinary move, the Justice Department declared the IRS is, quote, forever barred and precluded from auditing President Trump, his family, his oldest sons, and their companies, or pursuing any claims for past actions. It's part of the unprecedented settlement after President Trump dropped his $10 billion lawsuit against the IRS.
23: After 7 failed votes, the Senate for the first time narrowly advanced an Iran war powers resolution this afternoon. Primaries in 6 key states in a closely watched Kentucky congressional race, incumbent Congressman Thomas Massey has conceded to Trump-endorsed challenger Ed Gallarine. Ebola cases in Central Africa soaring in the past 24 hours. An American doctor infected transferred to a U.S. military base in Germany. This is ABC News.
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25: On the latest Masters in Business podcast, my conversation with former FDIC chairperson Sheila Bair.
26: Everybody said you need to write a book for teenagers, and my publisher thought that was a good idea as well. And so I thought about it, and I thought, yeah, because, you know, there's more and more financial education being required in high schools, and I'm concerned that as schools start offering these courses, that there's, you know, good quality, accurate content. There's a lot of people out there providing financial, you know, a lot of people on social media, a lot of curricula, you know, sponsored by industry groups. And so I thought, well, you know, I'm going to throw my hat in here to try to provide just some basic financial advice to teenagers as they're entering adulthood. So that was my publisher's initiative, but I think it was a good idea. And I'm pleased with the way book came out.
25: So I'm glad you brought up social media.
26: Yeah.
25: Gen Z and what's the new generation after them? Generation Alpha?
26: Yeah,
25: someone said Generation Jones is another one. I can't keep up with it. But they all seem to get a lot of financial advice from Instagram and YouTube and TikTok rather than, let's say, more professional, experienced folks.
26: Right.
25: How did that impact how you thought about reaching this age group, and how did it shape the tone of your book?
26: So it was, I did want to get some accurate information out there, because there's a big theme of this book is, you know, I say in the introduction, building wealth is not hard. 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That's really what you need to do.
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7: Clear to partly cloudy tonight, low in the lower to middle 70s. Morning sun, then clouds move in. Showers and thunderstorms likely in the afternoon. Breezy and hot, high in the middle 90s. Showers and thunderstorms tapering off Wednesday night, low in the middle to upper 50s. Cloudy, breezy, cooler, more showers, maybe a few thunderstorms on Thursday. Highs only in the middle to upper 60s. I'm Scott Kaplan with your three-day forecast on Bloomberg 99.1.
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14: This is a Bloomberg Money Minute. Minnesota has become the first state in the nation to ban prediction markets like Polymarket or Kalshi from operating even advertising in the state effective in August. These companies take bets on the outcomes of sporting events, elections, Wall Street, and more, and critics say it's just unregulated gambling. Another rough day on Wall Street. A lot of worries about rising inflation with oil around $108 a barrel and fears about the Federal Reserve having to raise interest rates this year instead of cutting them. With that, the Nasdaq fell 322 points. The Nasdaq was down 220. The S&P lost 49. Tech billionaire Michael Dell and Hollywood super agent Ari Emanuel among a group of investors purchasing a minority stake in the NFL's Las Vegas Raiders. Meantime, Nashville will host the NFL's 2030 Super Bowl game. It's the first time for that city at Nissan Stadium, the future home of the Tennessee Titans, scheduled to open next year. Tom Busby, Bloomberg Radio.
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29: On the latest edition of the Bloomberg Business Week Daily Podcast, a conversation with Natalie Morrison, founder of Astria London, on the structural shift in the diamond industry.
30: So any diamonds come from the level of money, investment, quality of the reactors we have, technology behind it. So no diamonds are the same, whether it's a mine or whether it's a lab.
29: So what is the technology?
30: So there is two types of technology in order to make them. So as I said earlier on, it's a seed of carbon.
29: Yeah.
30: So basically, the carbon is the strongest material in the world, right? And which you put in a reactor, and we basically replicate what happened under the ground in those reactors with two methods called CVD and HPHT.
29: So pressure.
30: One is the pressure intensity, one is replicated through the heat.
29: Okay.
30: And by doing that, within 4 to 6 weeks, the diamond is formed.
29: 4 to 6 weeks, how much energy does it take?
30: Okay, so that's an interesting question, because the biggest challenge at the moment is, one, the resale value, and one, the sustainability, which are the main question. Because it's no more a secret that a diamond is a diamond, whether it comes from a lab or a mine. So now the two challenges in terms of education we face. Coming to energy, obviously it takes less energy in a reactor than under the ground. So the reality is it takes a fifth less, approximately, in a reactor than under the ground. However, it's not 100% sustainable yet. I actually don't believe it. However, it's improving every day with technology, with renewable energy, with using, so today we only use recycled gold. So everything is improving over time. We don't use water. There is no deforestation.
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31: You're listening to the Big Take Podcast on Bloomberg Radio. I'm Sarah Holder, and today on the show, we're talking about the U.S.-China trade relationship following last week's Trump-Xi summit. President Trump is back in Washington after his summit in Beijing with Chinese President Xi Jinping, a remarkably positive summit that appeared to bolster both leaders.
0: President Xi's an incredible guy.
31: While adding little clarity to the many pressing pre-summit trade issues.
1: The biggest question was really, how would the two leaders resolve this ongoing issue of the ceasefire in tariffs that they've had for about the past 6 months or so?
31: Brendan Murray leads Bloomberg's trade coverage.
1: Would they try to extend that? Would they try to escalate with some of their rhetoric? Would they get into a debate about whether tariffs were going to be part of the relationship going forward?
31: During the summit, she talked a lot about building a relationship with the U.S. defined by what he called constructive strategic stability.
1: You can say many things about the way President Trump has handled tariff policy in the past year. Constructive wouldn't be the first one that the U.S. trading partners would come up with, maybe reconstructive or even destructive. So right at the very start of this, the Chinese have focused the Americans on something that's constructive and stability. The relationship has been very rocky, especially over the past 12 months. And it's in the interests of China and it's in the interest of the United States to see the relationship not devolve into an even more damaging trade war.
31: That stability could soon be tested, Brendan says, by climbing energy prices and the possibility of new U.S. levies.
1: The world will wait and see how the next several months play out as the two leaders plan to meet again and as the U.S. prepares to roll out another wave of tariffs that will replace those that the Supreme Court struck down back in February.
31: I'm Sarah Holder, and this is The Big Take from Bloomberg News. Today on the show, in the wake of the Trump-Xi summit, where does the globe's biggest trade relationship stand? How are U.S. companies navigating this challenging moment from tariff refunds to high gas prices? And what does it all mean for consumers? Brendan, over the weekend, the White House announced several new deals that came out of the Trump-Xi summit. They said China is going to buy 200 Boeing planes and at least $17 billion worth of agricultural products from the U.S. over the next few years. Why did China agree to buy all these American products, and how big are those wins really for the U.S.?
1: Well, China really needs commodity imports from the rest of the world, and they used to buy a lot more from the U.S. than they have in the past couple of years. And so if you take agriculture, what U.S. Trade Representative Jameson Greer has announced is $17 billion in agriculture products on top of the 25 million tons a year in soybeans that the Chinese are purchasing. Now, 25 million tons of soybeans is about $12 or $13 billion. So what we're talking about is $30 billion worth of agricultural products, which is essentially the amount that China was buying 4 or 5 years ago. So we're going back to what the baseline used to be with this deal that the Trump administration has walked away from in this latest Beijing summit. Now, you mentioned Boeing aircraft. These are a main stay of U.S.-China trade negotiations in particular, and especially the ones with more the more diplomatic spotlight on them. Boeing employs tens of thousands of American workers, and it's this iconic company around the world. And China needs airplanes for its growing commercial fleets. And they were going to buy Boeings anyway. And in fact, some people thought that the president would come away from this summit with double the 200 they had talked about. And the message there seems to be, at least from the Chinese side, is we'll buy a couple hundred. We're going to need 750, but we'll see how the relationship goes. And those airplanes basically just remain on the negotiating table.
31: Right. And we should note that Boeing shares actually fell as much as 5.4% after this deal was announced. So when it comes to those aircrafts, it's a win, but it's not as big of a win as the U.S. perhaps expected, wanted, or could get in the future. And when it comes to agricultural products, the U.S. is basically back to square one in terms of the Chinese trade relationship there.
1: Yeah, exactly. And these are taps that China can turn on or off, depending on how they see the relationship. Again, it's leverage that they have now realized that they can use on top of other things that they've used recently to get the Trump administration to offer some things that they want.
31: When it comes to consumer impacts, though, I'm curious, you know, one of the positive signs that we saw going into these meetings was that China had already on Thursday renewed import licenses for hundreds of U.S. beef plants, which China had allowed to lapse last year in response to Trump's trade war. I'm wondering what that could mean for beef prices that Americans are seeing at the grocery store.
1: Well, this is an interesting one because there's actually a beef shortage in the United States right now, and it's become a political issue in a lot of places. A pound of ground beef now costs almost $7 in the United States, and this just is part of the basket of everyday sort of mainstay staple items that Americans are paying for, that they're paying a lot more for than they used to. So you couple that with China is now going to buy more U.S. beef. You would think, and I'm an old commodities reporter, I sort of know how supply and demand works, especially with China. When China starts buying some more of something, the supply of it gets tighter and the price goes up. So it's an interesting one. On its surface, it looks like a market opening for the U.S., but the consumer impact may actually backfire in this particular case with beef.
31: And Brendan, we also have to talk about the status of U.S.-China tariffs. Trump told reporters on Friday that the two countries did not discuss tariffs during the summit. But on Saturday, China's Commerce Ministry issued an update saying that China and the U.S. had agreed to establish a trade council and that both of them would work towards reducing tariffs on some products. So I'm wondering what changed and what kinds of tariff adjustments could we actually see ahead?
1: You mentioned this trade council, and the U.S. calls it a board of trade. And this is where the Treasury Secretary Scott Bessent has said that they will look at about $30 billion worth of trade between the two countries and discuss ways to, as he said, untariff those products. And so this particular board of trade will look at things that are non-sensitive, not vital to national security or anything like that. Low-value goods is what Scott Bessent called them, and decide whether they can lower tariffs on them. And so that would be one of the forums for the discussion about tariffs. Now, whether President Trump and President Xi talked about tariffs, we don't really know if the two directly spoke about them, but certainly their aides did. And that would have been something that would have been fairly prominent topic of discussion, at least on the sidelines, if not in front of the cameras.
31: After the Trump-Xi summit, both the U.S. and China have indicated that they're willing to lower tariff rates on specific products. But Brendan Murray says there's still a lot that we don't know about what these changing levies will look like.
1: So let's take this in two parts. We have billions and billions of dollars of Chinese imports that have tariffs on them. They were rolled out last year in sort of a shotgun approach, and it caught up a lot of things that will never be reshored in the United States. That's, after all, the goal of Trump's tariffs is to encourage production back on U.S. soil. Some of those things, and Scott Bessent even mentioned fireworks. Americans are never going to make fireworks. Again, the Chinese have dominated that particular industry for a long time. And so it doesn't really make sense to have tariffs on fireworks, particularly in the U.S.'s 250th birthday year. There are going to be lots of celebrations over the summer. So we could see this Board of Trade take a look at these kinds of things and say, you know what, we don't really need the tariff on fireworks or other items like those, so we'll just reduce them. Now, $30 billion in trade is something like a tenth of all U.S. and China trade, so it's not going to be a huge game changer, but there'll be symbolic moves to lower the tariffs that are already being applied. The other aspect of this that the U.S. Trade Representative Jameson Greer has brought up are these so-called 301 investigations, and there are two big ones focused on China. One has to do with industrial overcapacity, and the other one has to do with forced labor. Now, these authorities are fairly legally sound, unlike the IEEPA tariffs that the Supreme Court struck down. So these 301 investigations, and Jamieson Greer has said that they're coming out in the next several weeks, the results of these investigations that they have to do, and those could provide the basis for tariffs on China and many other countries. So essentially, what the Trump administration wants to do is use these new authorities to replicate the ones that the Supreme Court struck down and have a sort of a similarly constructive tariff wall around industries that it wants to protect and industries that it wants to draw production back to the United States. So we could be sitting here in a month or two, and President Trump and President Xi have had these, you know, the good vibe summit.

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1: The 10% that were in place since the Supreme Court ruling, those expire July 24th. So there's another mark on the calendar to keep an eye on. That's when these other 301 tariffs could be in place, enforced by then. President Xi and Trump plan to meet sometime around September. A lot will depend on whether they can sort of maintain this detente.
2: 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I'm Sarah Holder, and I spoke with Brendan Murray about where the globe's biggest trade relationship stands following the Trump-Xi summit in Beijing last week. 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
5: Good morning. This is Horizons Middle East and Africa, our top stories this morning. Renewed warnings. President Trump threatens the U.S. may hit Iran with military strikes within days if a deal is not reached. Asian stocks fall as mounting inflation concerns extend a global bond sell-off, with 30-year treasuries steadying after yields hit their highest since 2007. And Samsung's largest union says it will go on strike tomorrow after talks with the world's largest memory chip maker break down. Well, good morning, everybody. It's just gone 8 a.m. across the Emirates, 5 a.m. over here in the UK. I'm Joanna Bersecci in London this week. Well, it is the fourth day in the row that we're seeing Asian equities falter. And of course, keeping a close eye not only on geopolitical developments with President Trump's renewed threats on Iran, but also rising bond yields. Luckily, we have Abir Abrahamad in the Dubai studio to break it all down for us. Abir, walk us through the markets this morning.
6: Good morning, Jumana. Yeah, look, I mean, on the equities front, things are down this morning. You mentioned a three-day decline in Asian stocks. That carries on to the fourth day. Asian equity is now 0.9% down. U.S. futures are carrying that trend as well, looking like the open at the S&P is going to be negative for a fourth straight day. And that stems from multiple things that we've been talking about over the past couple of weeks. One is the inflation concerns that are also driving bond yields higher. But two is the concern stemming out of the Middle East. Now, stemming out of the Middle East is the word we mentioned when we talk about Brent prices, about $110 a barrel, down just slightly this morning. And this is perhaps due to a couple of reasons. One is some comments we saw from Vice President J.D. Vance saying that despite the comments we heard from President Trump earlier about possibly restarting escalations, he said that Iran wants to make a deal. So some positive signs there, but also Bloomberg understands from sources that NATO may get involved in the Strait of Hormuz to help ships pass through. Now, that is not guaranteed, but that is something that we have reported. Now, the big story, Jumana, over the past few days has been global bonds, and this is reflective in the 30-year yields. This was a fascinating size and scope yesterday. The 30-year yields in the United States were at the highest since 2007, the eve before the financial crash, touching at 5.2% this morning, pairing some of the gains that we saw. But speaking of the yields, the chart that we're looking at today, if we flip the board, is on global bonds. And look, it's not just the U.S., right? Look at those yields. We're seeing the yields in Japan, Germany, and the U.K. The U.K. is touching, close to touching 6% on the longer term yields. And our colleagues point out that, yes, this is inflationary risks coming out of the Middle East, but it's also loose fiscal policy that we could see in countries like the UK, Japan, Germany, and certain

0: The U.S. and also the lack of monetary tightening. So, look, Kevin Warsh has his job cut out for him when he comes to the Fed chair position.
1: Yeah, most definitely, Abid. And one other thing we're watching out for today, also a big one, NVIDIA earnings. So we'll talk about that later in the show too. Abid Abu Hamad in Dubai. Now, President Trump is threatening to resume strikes on Iran in the coming days as part of a push for a deal to end the war. The latest threat came after Trump said he had called off a planned attack after an appeal by Gulf allies. This comes as NATO is discussing the possibility of helping ships pass through the blocked Strait of Hormuz if the waterway isn't reopened by early July.
2: I had made the decision. So they called up, they had heard I made the decision. They said, sir, could you give us a couple of more days? Because we think they're being reasonable.
3: How many days for Iran to come?
2: Well, I mean, I'm saying 2 or 3 days, maybe Friday, Saturday, Sunday, something, maybe early next week, a limited period of time.
1: Join me now from Dubai, Stuart Livingstone, Wallace Bloomberg's executive editor for Middle East, North Africa and Russia. Stuart, quite simply, how should we read President Trump's latest comments?
4: So, look, it's fair to say that he makes these sort of threats pretty frequently, and I think we've lost count of how many times you've had these escalatory sort of comments from the president. On the other hand, I think it would be unwise to discount it entirely, which is largely what the market seems to be doing today. A reminder that there's a lot of firepower still in the region, that there's a great deal of pressure building to get some sort of resolution. There doesn't seem to be much headway on the diplomatic path, despite some positive comments from the vice president. And so all of those things combined, you know, again, just be very cautious in discounting this notion that you may get escalation again.
1: Yeah, and Stuart, one thing that you and I have been discussing the last couple of weeks or so is, from the U.S. perspective, it isn't just the possibility of, you know, kinetic military action, but also a lot of economic pressure is being applied on Iran. I thought it was interesting yesterday that we heard from the U.S. Treasury Secretary Scott Bessent at the G7 finance minister meeting, and there he specifically talked about Iran's sprawling shadow banking network and called on other countries to help crack down on this, on specific the network that Iran has. How significant could that be, do you think?
4: I mean, two things. Number one, he's absolutely right that Iran has got incredibly skilled, not only at having a shadow tanker fleet, which gets the oil and the products around, but also, as you say, a shadow banking network that is able to move money around the world. And, you know, they've had a couple of decades to perfect that system. And it is also true to say they operate in many jurisdictions which, you know, probably should be doing more to crack down on it. However, it is a very, very complex network. It's very hard to identify. Names and individuals change rapidly. It's not going to be an easy task, but, you know, again, he's making a very reasonable point that, as well as military pressure, there has to be economic pressure if they're going to get results.
1: Yeah. And of course, the Strait still a focus, one of the main stumbling points when it comes to progress on negotiations. NATO now saying that they will help introduce a plan to help, allow vessels to transit through July. What do we know about what the NATO have in mind?
4: So it still seems to be at the discussion phase, and they will need unanimity to get it through. And I would caution too much optimism around a plan like that, which is not to discount it, but you look at history, you know, we've been here before with the tanker wars in the 1980s, where you had US military escorts for tankers coming down from Kuwait. Just look at the numbers, you know, in those examples, you had to have a multiple of warships relative to the tankers to get it done. You've got something like 1,500 or so ships stuck inside the Persian Gulf. You know, the amount of firepower that would be needed to make it happen is extraordinary. It would be very, very slow. On top of that, the military landscape has changed significantly with the advent of asymmetrical warfare. That is something they didn't really have to contend with in the 1980s. So, again, not to discount it, but it's going to be a very, very difficult operation if they can get that unanimity and if they can get it going ahead.
1: Yeah, and of course, NATO has been criticized by President Trump for not doing enough. So we'll see whether they follow through on this. Stuart Livingstone Wallace, Bloomberg's executive editor for Middle East, North Africa and Russia. Thank you. Well, mounting inflation concerns have driven global bond yields higher, prompting investors to reassess valuations after a record-breaking rally in stocks. The Bloomberg Dollar Spot Index is at its highest level in 6 weeks, while Brent crude near $111 a barrel, with no signs of easing in the Iran conflict. Joining us now is Mahjabeen Zaman, head of FX research at ANZ. Mahjabeen, really good to have you with us. Abir was just walking us through the markets, and a lot of focus these days on rising bond yields. How much of an impact is that having on the FX side of things?
5: Yeah, look, of course, we have seen the dollar strengthen on the back of those higher yields, especially with Fed hike expectations now moving higher, given the CPI, PPI data we saw last week. But, you know, we are a little bit cautious with the dollar rally. Sure, in the short term, you could see it. But, you know, at the end of the day, you know, from those rising Fed hiking expectations, we do still think that it's probably quite difficult for the Fed to out-hawk other G10 central banks. And as a result, we think that the strength will be constrained. And longer term, we still see the dollar weaker.
1: But at the same time, what we've seen in the last couple of days is equities have started to react, perhaps to rising bond yields, to concerns about the geopolitical situation, maybe even the fact that, you know, the run-up has been so robust as of late. We're due for a bit of a correction and a pullback. How is that likely to impact the USD? Will we see a support come through for the dollar in light of this risk-off sentiment, or will it continue to come under selling pressure in light of, you know, the broader questioning of the dollar trade?
5: Look, I think in the near term, it all depends on the U.S. data. Now, in the U.S., it really does feel like we are entering an environment where good news feels like is going to be bad news. And what that really means that, you know, in a normal backdrop, you know, when you get stronger growth data, that tends to be good news. And you see stocks and yields move together. But given that these inflationary concerns are now picking up, stronger growth data will become bad news because that can points to tighter policy, which means, like, you know, of course, if, you know, the U.S. is holding up okay, it doesn't get in the way of Fed hiking. And that's what the market is pricing in. So, you know, of course, our expectations of Fed easing, lending that support to downside moves in the dollar has diminished for the time being. But, you know, again, we are a headline-driven market. Should we see any positive news out of, you know, the Strait of Hormuz reopening, surely we'll see the dollar come off again.
1: Yeah. Which would you say out of the currency pairs that you monitor, at least, have the most sensitivity to energy shocks and, you know, the continual rise in oil prices that we're seeing emanating from the Middle East region?
5: Yeah, look, I think as we speak, it's probably the Japanese yen and the sterling, which is really front and center of moves this week on the downside. Again, both are energy importers, so largely exposed to higher oil prices. But at the same time, both of them have different challenges as well. Of course, in the UK, we've got the political risks coming up again. In Japan, we've got a little bit of that fiscal uncertainty coming in because we saw recently that the PM suggested that there might be more another budget announced and more funding out of the debt side to pay for that cost of living support that she might come through with. Again, that's not helping the yen, and is obviously lending support to higher Japanese long end yields as well.
1: Yeah. The other currency pair I want to ask you about is sterling. Obviously, politics front and center there. And one of the things that we observed over the course of the last few weeks is even though gilt yields were rising, the currency was largely immune up until a couple of days ago. How much political premium should be factored into the pound here?
5: Look, I think with the UK, this, you know, political headlines, you know, unfortunately, it's not new. Now, we've been seeing it for the last couple of years on and off. And I think that political risk premium is already embedded in the sterling. It has been for quite some time. Now, obviously, to add to that, you know, the fiscal uncertainty, if there's another change in the future in the government, then of course that will add on more downside. But even if we take the political instability and the fiscal worries away, The economy is not, again, looking as amazing. I mean, this week we have seen labor market data coming out, unemployment rate moving higher, you know, again, wages coming off. So, you know, we think actually there's more room for the BOE to remain on hold for now and possibly look at easing towards the end of the year after all this noise is through.
1: Yeah, when people talk about the pound, they tend to think of cable, pound versus USD. But I'm curious to hear.

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1: Welcome back to Horizons Middle East and Africa. I'm Jumana Bersechi in London. NVIDIA will give a much-anticipated update on the state of the AI economy when it reports first-quarter results later today. As Bloomberg Tech co-anchor Ed Ludlow reports, the Chinese market continues to cloud the outlook for the world's most valuable company.
2: There's massive beat-and-raise expectations for NVIDIA. The market really believes the momentum continues. Top-line growth 80%, bottom-line growth 84%. But China is still the overhang for Jensen Huang and his company. Post the trip to China with the president, there wasn't really a net conclusion. Jensen Huang projected confidence when I was able to ask him about it just before earnings, but the reality is it's still up to China.
3: The Chinese government has to decide how much of their local market do they want to protect and how much of their local market do they want to expand with more AI capacity. My sense is that the demand in China is so incredible. Just like it is here, agentic AI is also making enormous progress there. My sense is that over time, the market will open.
2: The environment is really clear. Demand is outpacing supply, and that manifests itself still in memory chips. Jensen Huang talking about the idea that the supply chain is doubling, maybe even quadrupling per annum. But it's over the next decade that we're still going to see that mismatch. And so that is the question the markets will pose. Where is the continued growth momentum coming from in the face of supply constraints? And also, what is really going on with China? Because right now, the base case assumption is that China is zero revenues. It's definitely a market that Jensen Huang and NVIDIA want to be in. Ed Ludlow for Bloomberg News in San Francisco.
1: That was on NVIDIA. Well, Bloomberg has learned Goldman Sachs and Morgan Stanley have secured the top lead positions for SpaceX's upcoming initial public offering. Billionaire Elon Musk's rocket, satellite, and artificial intelligence firm is targeting a $2 trillion valuation. The listing is expected to raise up to $75 billion, making it potentially the largest IPO in history. And a quick look at equity boards. We are leaning towards red today, down moderately. S&P down about a tenth of a percent. The Dow down two tenths of a percent. Take a look at European markets. Once again, trading in negative territory. All eyes later today will be on those. A set of NVIDIA earnings will be key for where the markets is directed from here. Well, coming up, conflict-driven inflation fears send global yields surging to levels last seen in 2007. We'll discuss that next with Alan Hsiao, co-head of Emerging Market Corporate Debt at 91. This is Bloomberg.
4: 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Here's Matt Miller.
5: Joining us now is the co-CEO of Rockpoint, Tom Gilbane. He also serves on the board of Gilbane, an historic, really family-owned construction giant here in America. Great to have you on the program, especially on a day when we get a headline like this, Mayor Mamdani scrapping a planned New York City property tax hike, a move that he's not able to put through. Are you still confident in the future of New York, even with Mamdani as mayor?
6: I think New York has continued to get better day by day since COVID. One of the stats that we have come up with that we think is really shows what is driving New York and why New York is thriving is if you look at the matriculation of the top 100 universities in America, 15% of those students are coming to New York City. That's the biggest gain pre-COVID of any city in America. And it's 25% from the Ivy League. So it's the young people that want to be here that are really driving New York. And that's driving the employers to come to New York, whether it's Amazon, Google. You've seen OpenAI and Anthropic recently pop up here. So New York is firing on all cylinders. I know there's a lot of bad headlines about people leaving, but we're seeing more than enough people coming. And it's that young talent that the great companies need to be successful in this world and in the future.
4: Hear more interviews like this one on Blue.

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11: Good morning. This is Horizons Middle East and Africa, our top stories this morning. Renewed warnings. President Trump threatens the U.S. may hit Iran with military strikes within days if a deal is not reached. Asian stocks fall as mounting inflation concerns extend a global bond sell-off, with 30-year treasuries steadying after yields hit their highest since 2007. And Samsung's largest union says it will go on strike tomorrow after talks with the world's largest memory chip maker break down. We are live in Seoul with the latest. It has just gone 8:30 a.m. across the Emirates, 5:30 a.m. over here in the UK. I'm Joanna Bersecchi in London this week. Let's check in on how global markets are faring, leaning towards red, a bit of a risk-off sentiment. Abid Abu Hamad is in Dubai for us. Abid, run us through it.
12: Good morning, Jumana. So look, U.S. futures are trending a little bit lower today now. It's the same story you've been talking about for about a week, which is inflationary concerns coming out of the Middle East war, but also the AI story returns front and center. We mentioned earlier on the show, NVIDIA earnings are expected later today. And look, the rest of the Mag 7 cohort that have reported, what we know is that AI investments are going to be close to $800 billion this year. And so we await NVIDIA and what its earnings essentially say about AI investments. Asian equities down about 1%, pairing some of those losses from earlier, led by the Kospi in South Korea. You mentioned the story about Samsung, which is one of its biggest constituents, and what the Samsung employees, the union, said that they're going on strike. Now, officials in South Korea had said that that would cost the country millions of dollars per day. So we await to see what happens in that case. But Asian equities trending lower, same concerns about inflation and higher oil prices out of the Middle East war. Oil edging lower, 0.6% lower this morning, Jumana, as we await to see what happens. A truce, no truce. President Trump said attacks could be possible Friday, Saturday, Sunday, or sometime early next week. So that is something that we're keeping an eye on. Big story for the day, big story over the past few days. Treasuries in the United States, 30-year yields, the highest since 2007, the eve of the financial crisis, Jumana. We're seeing similar similar moves in Japan, the UK, Germany, and those are moves that are, again, because of fiscal loose policy, loose fiscal policy, rather, and the concerns that are coming out of inflation risks in the Middle East, and also

0: What are central bank going to do about this? The hawkish tilt that we've seen out of the Fed is something we're keeping a very close eye on. And what upcoming Fed Chair Kevin Warsh is set to do, but certainly what is also happening around Europe.
1: Yeah, his swearing-in ceremony on Friday, something to watch out for. Abir Abu Ahmad in Dubai, thank you so much. Well, talks between South Korea's Samsung Electronics and its largest labor union have broken down, raising the prospect of a worker strike disrupting operations at the world's largest memory chip maker. A general work stoppage is now planned for Thursday. Let's get to Seoul and senior tech reporter Yulim Lee. I mean, the fact that this is having an impact on broader Asian equity markets tells you a lot about the significance of Samsung. Do we know if this strike is actually going to go ahead? And what exactly are the sticking points between the two sides here?
2: Sure. The union just a few hours ago came out and said they are going to go ahead with a planned strike tomorrow. This was after a series of negotiations that had been going on with the management and mediated by the government. They came out and said, there was a proposal, but the management basically did not accept that. So they have no, choice but to go on a strike. In the meantime, Samsung came out and said they have made a lot of compromises. The sticking point was really around few things, but the most important was over the bonus. The union has been demanding a 15% of operating profit allocated as a pool of bonuses for the employees this year. They wanted the management to remove the cap on bonus, which is currently 50% of their annual income. And also they wanted all these things to be formalized, institutionalized, so they don't have to negotiate every year. So Samsung said they have accepted really the majority of what they were asking for, but they were demanding certain things that are too excessive. So they couldn't really accept all these things, given the company's the policies. So that's where we are right now.
1: Okay.
2: But I think they are still open to negotiations. I think there are still some rooms for breakthrough.
1: Yulim, let's see. Okay, thank you so much, Yulim Lee in Seoul. Now, emerging market currencies and stocks waver as mounting inflation concerns fueled a rise in global bond yields, prompting investors to reassess valuations after a record-breaking rally. Joining us now to discuss is Alan Tsiao, co-head of emerging market corporate debt at 91. As a fixed income investor, are you seeing the rise in global bond yields as a good entry point, as a potential buying opportunity?
3: Good morning, Jemima. Great to be with you again. I think as we revisit some of the volatility we saw in late February, early March, I think it's useful just to remember what happened over that period, which is the remarkable resilience of markets after acknowledging and wading through this wall of worry. I think we're in a similar position now. I think the clear risk that markets are trying to price is this inflationary impulse and what that means for markets. We remain constructive. I think it's useful to see Treasury stabilizing here at just over 5% at the 30-year mark. We seem to have priced most, of the immediate shock. It's hard to look beyond the current uncertainty, but I think there's room for some cautious optimism.
1: Yeah. At the same time, there's a bit of a wedge between how local bond debt has performed, local currency versus hard currency, the bonds that are denominated in USD. Would you say that because of that, EM local currency debt presents a better opportunity, or do you stay clear out of, various concerns, be they growth or inflation at this point?
3: I think one of the advantages of local currency EM fixed income at the moment is the diversification proposition for many of our global clients that are not funded directly out of dollars, so where their home currency is another currency. I think what is reflected in the markets now is that dollar weakness, the fact that dollar is not acting always universally as a safe haven, means that clients need to look maybe beyond the traditional G3 construct. And that's really where the value of local currency has really shone through. Now, obviously, yeah. we're still arguably early days here, but it is a useful alternative.
1: What are the criteria you're looking for when you're picking the winners in this environment?
3: So look, on the EM corporate side, and we are fundamental value-based investors, so the first thing we do is we revisit and re-underwrite all the credit cases for the investments we undertake. In the midst of all of this noise, there's a lot of disruption to supply chains and to business cases, but there are winners as well as losers. And when you're lucky enough to be able to choose from such a big patch as emerging markets, it's easier perhaps to find them. And although there's been a lot of focus on the disruption to oil and the downstream products of oil, there are definitely players in the market that are benefiting because they have access to advantage supply or they have production facilities that are not affected, or they can address markets that again do not rely on some of the affected supply chains that we're seeing right now.
1: Alan, there's been a lot of focus on the sort of shocks emanating from the Middle East region, U.S. as well. But I also want to ask you about China, because there has been an interesting development in China in that it is no longer in a state of deflation. What we are seeing is inflation for the first time in years is actually starting to pick up. And I wonder what that does to the EM complex insofar as China's gone from a net exporter of deflation to potentially a net exporter of inflation?
3: Look, that is definitely a fundamental change. We'd like to stress it's still early days. We've come from a regime where deflation, particularly within services and the consumption sector, has been very prevalent. China's been actively taking steps to address that through the anti-involution and more sort of, I guess, policies that spread throughout the economy to prevent excessive, if you like, corporate competition. Again, we're at the foothills, but if China enters a more orthodox sort of economic environment, arguably it makes the world slightly more synchronized. Now, while that may mean that certainly for the rates and inflation outlook, it requires a rethink, it may change China's posture in terms of geopolitics, because you know, through this recent round of crisis, they have not really been affected as some of the other larger economies have been. And so they've been able to make different choices. And that may change if we move out of deflation into inflation in China.
1: Alan, always good to chat to you. Thank you so much for coming on. Alan Hsiao, co-head of Emerging Market Corporate Debt at 91. Well, coming up, President Trump says he called off strikes on Iran after appeals from Gulf nations. We'll take a look at the role GCC countries are playing in diplomacy next. This is Bloomberg.

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1: This is not perishable demand. It's not something that if a window closes, there's not going to be a need for compute. So we are thinking about this in the long game. We are very confident that we are on track to that $15 billion number in a very, very short time, which is, you know, quite transformational for the company relative to the size of opportunity and the amount of revenue that we'll deliver.
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3: 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More than what you need to know, it's what you need to think about.
4: Welcome back to Horizons Middle East and Africa. I'm Jumana Bersechi in London. Qatar Foreign Ministry says President Trump's decision to call off strikes on Iran came as a response to communications from Gulf leaders aimed at ensuring diplomacy is given another opportunity. Joining us now is Sam Dahid, our senior Middle East reporter. You know, Sam, I think many of us in the region were taken aback by that Truth Social post that President Trump put up. And he said specifically at the request of Saudi Arabia, Qatar and the UAE, he held back on imminent strikes against Iran. First of all, how much sway do these Gulf countries actually have in persuading the president? And second of all, you know, people forget that the GCC isn't acting as a monolith group here. Each one of those countries has different prerogatives. So just walk us through the angle of the Gulf and how it may have swayed Trump here.
5: Absolutely. Good to be with you, Jumana, and your viewers. So basically, I mean, we know that President Trump has a strong personal relationship with all of the leaders of the Gulf, particularly the three main ones, the Emir of Qatar, Tamim, the Crown Prince of Saudi Arabia, Mohammed bin Salman, and the President of the UAE, Sheikh Mohammed bin Zayed. My knowledge through multiple sources that he actually speaks to them quite often on the phone, and since the start of the war, and including recently. So I wouldn't be surprised that they, you know, spoke to him on the phone. Maybe they represented, I mean, again, I don't have all the details of the conversation, but they probably explained to him perhaps the consequences of resuming the war, and how that would lead to escalation, and how they would be again left to bear the brunt of Iran's retaliation. Having said that, I think it's important to while Trump had put them all together, to understand that there are nuances and differences in their positions. For instance, take Saudi Arabia, I mean, the largest country here in the region. Yes, Saudi Arabia, I mean, a person close to the Saudi leadership told me, and I'm reading, we highly value President Trump's decision to give diplomacy a chance. And this person told me that they support Pakistan's mediation. I mean, that's obvious. In fact, you know, Pakistan was brought into all of this with the help of Saudi Arabia. And this person told me that Saudi Arabia's contacts with the U.S., the regional partners, and Iran, remember, so because the foreign minister of Saudi Arabia is having conversations with his counterpart, his Iranian counterparts. This person said these contacts are mainly to support the ongoing negotiations. On the other hand, another person close to the leadership said, yes, we don't want the war to resume. We want the war to end. We want no further escalation. But at the same time, Saudi Arabia supports the pressure that the U.S. is exerting on Iran through the blockade of Iranian ports. Yeah. Right. And they feel that's very important for Saudi Arabia. They can't allow Iran to have control over the Strait of Hormuz. And then we come to the UAE first. Go ahead. Sorry.
4: Well, I was actually going to ask you specifically about the UAE, because you and our other colleague, Fiona McDonald, reported about a week ago that UAE did actually participate in the war militarily. They struck Iran not once, but twice throughout the course of military conflict. So, you know, the fact that Trump referenced the UAE as one of the countries that's exerting diplomatic influence, how should we read that from the UAE perspective?
5: Absolutely. Good question. I mean, first of all, just very quickly, I mean, the UAE does support diplomacy. It's important to say that the UAE does support escalation. But what the UAE doesn't support, and it's made that very clear, is a rush to make a deal with Iran at any cost that would leave Iran more emboldened, more dangerous. That the UAE is against and has made it clear a number of times, particularly at a time when the UAE's continues to come under attack from Iran, and I mean potentially from Iran this last strike, but we know the previous strike last week was from Iran, but this week we're being told that I mean this was a statement from the Ministry of Defense here that they've intercepted they've tracked six UAVs, three of them originated from Iraq, one of them struck an electrical generator in the perimeter of the nuclear plant Al Baraka. This was over the weekend. This is most likely the work, potentially, I mean we don't have confirmation yet, of Iran's proxies in Iraq, one of the militias that report directly to the Islamic Revolutionary Guard Corps. So this is where the UAE stands. I mean, it continues to come under attack, and it's saying, yes, I want the war to end, but I don't want it to end in a way that leaves Iran more dangerous. Mm. I think that's really kind of the gist of the UAE position. In terms of the story we reported last week, I mean, this was during the war when, you know, after 10 days of being pummeled by Iran, the UAE, and you have to remember, the UAE basically bore the brunt. 3,000 missiles and drones were fired at the UAE, you know, during the 2 months of the war. And the UAE said to its Gulf partners, we have to come together. We have to deter Iran from doing this. And in the end, they said, you know, that would be an escalation. That would be inserting ourselves into a war that they believe, I mean, they, meaning Saudi Arabia and Qatar, I believe that Israel and the U.S., you know, provoked and started.
4: Sam, great to have you with us. Thank you for bringing us the perspectives from the Gulf region. Sam Darid, our senior Middle East reporter. Well, coming up, the WHO calls for coordinated global response to the Ebola outbreak in Congo and Uganda. That's next. 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
2: 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Sometimes we trim and add something. When you get these dramatic moments on the downside, you usually find somebody will say, now's the time to get defensive. And we usually say, I think it's a little late to do that.
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10: The World Health Organization is stepping up its response to the Ebola outbreak spreading across Congo and Uganda as officials race to find vaccines and treatments for the rare strain. WHO Director General said the outbreak underscores the need for a coordinated global response.
11: The outbreaks of Ebola and hantavirus in the past 2 weeks show why international threats need an international response. They show why the world needs the international health regulations and why it needs WHO.
10: Our chief Africa correspondent, Jennifer Zabazaja, joins us from Johannesburg. So just walk us through the latest. What is happening on the ground, Jen?
12: Yeah, Jumana, what we know right now is that there are more confirmed suspected cases and also deaths right now. Just about 500 suspected cases and just over 131 deaths linked to this Ebola strain in the DRC. What we just heard there from Director General Tedros just speaks to some of the concern for health agencies with this new strain just because it's so understudied. What we did learn on Tuesday, though, is that the CDC is working to move more people who are classified as higher risk to Germany and potentially Czech Republic is also going to be added to one of those countries that will host some of these individuals. But again, what's really complicated health authorities is that this Bundibugyo strain is quite different from some of the other Ebola strains we've seen in the past years. Some of the symptoms early on sort of mimic what we've seen with malaria and flu, potentially why many of these cases could have gone underreported or unsuspected for so many weeks.
10: Yeah, and how are we seeing the international community respond, particularly from a financial perspective?
12: Yeah, what was interesting to hear from the director general there is that he is calling for international coordinated response. We're seeing that really coming together and mobilizing, especially from the U.S., which I should point out, the U.S. did leave the WHO in early 2026. But on Tuesday, we did hear that the U.S. announced a funding commitment to accelerate, among other things, frontline care. They say that this will help fund up to 50 treatment clinics in the DRC and Uganda. And the U.S. reiterating that this shows their commitment to global health and humanitarian partners. Again, the U.S. did leave the WHO in 2026. But we did hear the WHO also saying that they are working to mobilize about $3.4 million from their emergency contingency fund. Africa's CDC also working to mobilize more funds. Quite critical to all of this is what we heard from Director General Tedros, and he's saying that this is showing just the financial strain that not just the organization is under, but really the financial pressures that a lot of health agencies are facing, given that over the past few years, we have seen a declining of aid. So potentially this will affect the ultimate response, but we are seeing a bit of mobilization as far as this current outbreak is concerned.
10: Jen, thank you so much. Jennifer Zabazaj, our chief Africa correspondent in Johannesburg. Well, we're going to round up the show with some football news. Arsenal Football Club has won the English Premier League title for the first time in 22 years. Thousands of fans celebrated in the streets of North London as Manchester City's challenge ended with a draw in their game at Bournemouth. Arsenal had finished runners-up in the past three seasons. They now face PSG in the final of the European Champions League on May the 30th for the chance to secure a rare double. And a look at equity markets as we head into the European Open. Things are dipping slightly. We've been keeping a close eye on rising bond yields, the impact that that's having on equity markets. S&P futures down 0.2%. European markets, take a look there. We are seen opening much lower, down 0.8%. And there, once again, keeping a close eye on the impact on oil, higher oil prices, geopolitical risks, rising yields, and, of course, NVIDIA earnings coming up later today. But I'm also going to round up the show with a little bit of housekeeping, just to let you know, for regular viewers of Horizons. This is actually my last Horizons show for now. I'm going to be back at the end of the year. In case you haven't noticed, there's a little girl kicking me in my stomach. So I'm going to be off. As of next week, I'll be broadcasting out of London for another week or so. But until I see you, you will be left in the very capable hands of the lovely Abir Abu Hamad. That is it for Horizons Middle East and Africa.
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19: This is Bloomberg Daybreak Europe for this Wednesday, the 20th of May from London. Coming up today, inflated fears, stocks drop and global borrowing costs rise as 30-year Treasury yields hit levels not seen in decades. Looking at the sell side, the UK's Chancellor floats supermarket price freezes in a bid to ease cost of living pressures. Ramping up the rhetoric once again, President Trump threatens Iran with a big hit if there's no deal soon. Plus, it's just hot air. The deputy leader of Britain's poll-leading Reform UK party tells Bloomberg he fundamentally rejects climate science.
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19: Good morning, I'm Caroline Hepke here in London. 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European stock futures are currently down 0.8%, with US futures also in the red. The S&P 500 has posted its longest losing streak since the end of March. The Nikkei, KOSPI and MSCI Asia Pacific Index are all down more than 1.5% this morning. The US dollar is strengthening just a fraction, but Brent crude continues to trade above $110 a barrel. 10-year US Treasury yields at 4.66, with Fed hike anxiety very much in the market. So those are the figures. Let's get to our top stories. Global equities are headed for their longest losing streak in more than 2 months as mounting inflation concerns push bond yields higher. Fears that elevated energy costs could reignite global inflation are weighing on government debt markets worldwide. In Japan, stocks have come under particular pressure as long-term rates approach 3%, stoking concerns over the impact of higher borrowing costs on corporate earnings. Meanwhile, yields on 30-year US Treasuries climbed yesterday to levels last seen in 2007, as traders bet the Federal Reserve may be forced to raise interest rates rather than to cut them. Philadelphia Fed Chief Anna Paulson says that she favors holding interest rates for now. Here are the key points that she made during a conference yesterday.
21: Policy is mildly restrictive, and that restrictiveness is helping to keep inflation pressures in check while the labor market remains stable. Keeping rates steady allows us to assess how the economy is evolving and the risk to both price stability and the labor market.
19: Philadelphia Fed President Anna Paulson speaking there, as higher U.S. bond yields also boost the dollar and reduce the appeal of emerging market assets. That is fueling capital outflows from Asia and increasing pressure on central banks across the region to also raise interest rates. Now, companies are pouring into Europe's bond market at a record pace despite the uncertainty gripping broader markets. According to data compiled by Bloomberg, total issuance for May is now on track to hit 39 billion euros. Firms are rushing to secure funding before the European Central Bank is expected to raise interest rates again. Speaking to Bloomberg yesterday, ECB rate setter Joachim Nagel warned that policymakers may need to respond to the conflict in the Middle East.
22: We will take our decision on data. We will come together in June, and then we will have our decision based on data. But I alluded to it. There is a higher probability now that we are now away from that baseline scenario. That means that maybe we have to do something.
19: Bundesbank President Joachim Nagel there, as investors and most economists anticipate a quarter point rate hike next month. Traders, meanwhile, are pricing in roughly three additional ECB hikes in 2026. The UK government is privately suggesting to supermarkets that they should freeze food prices. Bloomberg understands that the UK Treasury is in talks with retailers about a voluntary deal. Bloomberg's James Walcock has that story.
23: Chancellor Rachel Reeves sees the risks. The unhappiness around the inflation spike in 2022 helped propel her government into power. but the amount of money used to support consumers back then is now seen as fiscally hard to justify. So the idea of asking businesses to intervene. But retailers are reportedly furious at the proposals for a voluntary price cap, which the British Retail Consortium calls 1970s-style price controls. As yet, it's unclear if the two sides will agree ahead of the Chancellor setting out a wider package of cost-of-living measures tomorrow. In London, James Woolcock, Bloomberg Radio.
19: Well, as fears over inflation grow, so too does the standoff in the Gulf. Yesterday, President Trump threatened again to resume strikes against Iran if the Islamic Republic does not agree to a deal. Speaking to reporters, he said, "I hope we don't have to do the war, but we may have to give them another big hit." His comments once again raise the prospect of a return to active hostilities as the Strait of Hormuz remains all but shut. Brent crude is trading at around $110 a barrel, but veteran commodities strategist Jeff Currie says that markets are still too complacent.
0: Every policymaker, you know, macro forecaster, central banker, tech promoter is telling you right now there is no problem. Every commodity CEO, commodity trader, anybody who gets their hands dirty is telling you you have a problem. You have seen this movie before back in 2020, 2021, when, remember, inflation is transitory. And then, you know, a few months later, boom, you hit the wall and, you know, we went to double-digit inflation.
19: Jeff Currie, executive co-chairman of ABAC's market, speaking there as Bloomberg learns that India is preparing ships to move energy cargoes through the Strait of Hormuz. Sources say that the plans have been finalized, though it remains unclear whether either Iran or the United States has given India the green light to send ships through the waterway. The EU has finalised the text of its US trade deal, taking the bloc closer to ratifying the pact before President Trump's July 4th deadline. EU lawmakers and member states reached the agreement early this morning. The deal, which was initially struck last July, would see the EU erase levies on US industrial goods in exchange for a 15% tariff ceiling on the bloc's exports. Here's Bloomberg's Roslyn Matheson.
1: U.S. President Donald Trump was getting frustrated. He was threatening that he was going to hike tariffs on the EU unless they got this deal over the line. He set this deadline, he's extended it to July the 4th, but certainly that was front of mind for lawmakers in the EU. But the EU had also said it did want to get this deal across the line. It's just a complicated block with a lot of factors to take in.
19: Bloomberg's Roslyn Matheson speaking there. The European Parliament is expected to ratify the Finnish text at a session on the 16th of June with EU capitals following shortly afterwards. The US Defense Department says that it will permanently cut about 4,000 soldiers from Europe as part of a broader review of forces. According to the Pentagon spokesperson, the change will bring the number of US Army Brigade combat teams stationed on the continent from four down to three, which is equal to 2021 levels. The announcement follows last week's suspension of the rotational deployment of an armored brigade to Poland. Reform UK is warning investors not to put money into British renewable projects. Deputy leader Richard Tice says that he fundamentally rejects climate science and the concept of man-made global warming. The Reform UK politician was speaking to Bloomberg's Akshat Rathi on his Zero podcast.
2: The arrogant naivety mm-hmm. of people who think you can stop climate change that's gone on for millions of years... Right.
8: Okay. So let's come to policies, because the thing that you
2: what is the point on carrying on a podcast where we fundamentally disagree on everything?
8: Right. Well, we can fundamentally try to have a policy discussion because neither of us are scientists. I'm presenting you what the scientist said. You can take this home. You can read it later.
2: We don't need to
8: talk about science.
2: Don't give me any of it.
8: Yeah.
2: It's a waste of. It's literally you're wasting my time.
8: So let's talk about policies because. We've got our policies,
2: and guess what? We're winning in elections because the British people agree with us. They're being shafted by the stupidity of this IPCC consensus that is destroying our economy.
19: Richard Tice's policies include scrapping Britain's net zero targets and ending green subsidies. He told Bloomberg that includes any renewable energy projects started under the current Labour government. So those are our top stories for you today. Let's get to the markets. European stock futures are currently down 0.8%. US futures also in the red. The S&P 500 posting its longest losing streak since the end of March. The Nikkei, the Kospi, the MSCI Asia Pacific Index are all slumping well over 1%. The biggest decline, the Kospi, down almost 2% this morning. The Bloomberg Dollar Spot Index shows a slightly stronger dollar as Brent crude futures trade at $110.75, down about 0.5%. With all of this Fed hike anxiety, 10-year US Treasury yields at 4.66%. Those are the markets. In a moment, we're going to bring you more then on the inflation fears, also a bit about the Nvidia results, plus how Spain's nuns and monks are rethinking their investments. But before we get to that, North London erupted into celebrations last night. How can I deliver you the news without mentioning Arsenal winning the Premier League? Mikel Arteta's team crowned champions for the first time since 2004 after their closest rival Manchester City drew 1-1 with Bournemouth. Arsenal fans celebrated absolutely wildly outside the Emirates Stadium, as did the players who had gathered at the club's training ground to watch the match. Mikel Arteta following in the footsteps of the legendary manager Arsene Wenger after what was a season of just intense desperation for Arsenal to win. The Gunners, of course, could even break new ground by winning the Champions League for the first time in its history. Maybe later this month, May the 30th is the next big date. And there's also another, as an aside, other football story to think about too. Southampton have been expelled from the Championship playoff final after admitting to spying on opponents on three occasions this season. But it was an absolutely wild night in London. I can attest to all the honking of car horns and celebrations for the Gunners and for Arsenal. Right, let's turn our attention back to the markets, though. Oof, yes, it was exciting, wasn't it? So, longer-dated government bond yields have risen to levels last seen during the global financial crisis, given the inflation concerns stoked by high oil prices. Joining us is our markets life strategist, Mark Cranfield. Good to speak to you, Mark. Major questions for markets now about how the US Federal Reserve will actually respond to inflation. Will it hike rather than cut?
9: I think the main reason why you're seeing the yield curve, particularly at the long end, the curve going up so steeply as it is because investors are dubious that central banks will actually act quickly or not. Even though inflation expectations are much higher, we've already seen inflation readings around the world going up, they are making the assumption for now that central banks will be pretty slow to address that. Their normal practice is to allow things to go on for a while before they respond. So markets are taking their own initiative and suggesting, well, you need to compensate us for much higher yields if you're going to allow inflation to stay firm for longer. And that's why you're seeing this effect at the moment. So really, a lot depends not just on the FOMC, but possibly on the European Central Bank. They may well be the first one to go in June, even before the Federal Reserve decides. That could be a very significant meeting. That would probably reassure investors a bit more. The central banks are starting to get serious. But in the meantime, the bond vigilantes will do what they do best, and that's push up the long end of the yield curve.
19: Yeah, investors have also been watching the 20-year auction of Japanese government debt. Has that calmed debt markets at all?
9: A little. The auction went pretty well. It was well subscribed. Demand was decent. Pricing was okay based on the current market. It looks as though there was quite a bit of arm twisting, though, because 60% of the auction sale went to only two of the biggest banks in Japan, which suggests that somebody was giving them a nudge to make sure that the auction went smoothly. They will be highly affected by what happens outside. It's not just a question of what Japan is doing. Expectations about the Bank of Japan, whether they start to raise rates or not, and of course the rest of the world. So although this auction on the surface looks as though it was decent, there may not be much follow through in the secondary market.
19: Other than the bond markets, though, and the bond markets obviously are having a big impact also for companies, for corporates, but there's also the results from Nvidia after the bell. This is the world's most valuable company. The revenue estimates, Mark, they are just hard to get your mind around. Nearly $80 billion in revenue expected just in Q1 from just this one business. Can they beat these massively high expectations for AI?
9: The interesting thing, if you look on the Bloomberg terminal, it's got a lot of functionality about earnings for all the major companies, including NVIDIA. If you look at the past several quarters, NVIDIA is extremely good at beating the estimates that are put in by analysts in advance of their actual earnings results. They're very good at that. They nearly always beat the estimates. Where it falls down is in the outlook for their own delivery of product and for the market demand for it and for expectations about their spending. It's in those nuances where things don't always work out. And so what's happened in the past five times after they've reported, the share price has fallen 4 out of 5 times. So the market doesn't always get what it wants in terms of the narrative coming out of the press conference after the result. The results themselves are usually fine. It's what the company has to say doesn't always meet the expectations that investors weigh on the stock.
19: Yeah, it's the forward-looking issues, isn't it? Mark, thank you so much for your time and for being with us today, taking us through what is happening on markets, on Markets Live strategies. Mark Cranfield, thank you. Now, Spain's Catholic orders, including nuns and monks, are professionalising their approach to finances as their numbers dwindle, and the Vatican laid out a text for Christian investors. Joining us now is our reporter in Madrid, Sabrina Nelson-Garcinuno. Sabrina, good morning. Why have religious institutions in Spain felt the need to professionalise and to modernise their approach to finances?
4: Yeah, good morning. That's a great question. I mean, a lot of it is basically linked to the fact that donations and vocations are declining, religious communities are aging, and real estate is becoming more expensive to maintain. So religious institutions just came to this realization that putting their assets to work is just necessary to ensure their maintenance, but also just that it serves their mission. So it basically gives them a source to finance their activities, their international missions, but also just meet their needs and costs. But then there was also this person that I spoke to from this religious order that also framed it in a way as them adapting to the changing world that is becoming more complex and just more centered around investments. So she just framed it in a way that it was like they're modernizing and professionalizing their ways to keep up with what's happening around them, which I found really interesting.
19: Yeah, I thought your whole story was just fascinating. But it brought to mind, Sabrina, to me, it's quite strange, you know, the perceived power and wealth of the Vatican and then the kind of local sort of Catholic orders struggling with this whole idea of change. I mean, what are the biggest moves that they're making in terms of how these smaller institutions, local institutions, actually manage their money and their assets? And this, of course, in the light of, back in 2022, the Vatican actually publishing a document about this.
4: Yeah, I mean, if you look at more just religious orders, how they've changed over time, there have been a couple of changes, one of them being that they've shifted away from traditional banking to independent advising, because it's worth noting that religious orders have always managed their finance. It just looked very different from what it does today, and there was more of a relation with banks, but now they've shifted to independent advisors. But then you've also, and this was really interesting, religious institutions have also expanded their internal teams. So what used to be a team of, let's say, two people of, you know, within the order, have now, it has expanded. They've hired external people who come with like professional knowledge in finance or accounting matters. And then there's also just been a whole effort to try and streamline processes, make it more transparent and efficient. But then it's good that you mentioned Mensurum Bonum, because I think it's a big part of the shift that we've, you know, seen over time in just how religious institutions, you know, approach finances, because the document encourages like Catholics to invest, but in a way that's really based on faith criteria and that's in line with the social doctrine of the Catholic Church. So I just found that to be so fascinating.
19: Yeah, the kind of idea of social justice and sustainability,
4: yes,
19: which is like a big focus, isn't it? In terms of, though, what distinguishes Catholic investing, ethical investing from, let's say, ESG investing, what are the specifics, like a few differences?
4: So, I mean, I would say Catholic investing does share some common grounds with like its SNG counterparts, but I would say that their criteria are often more explicitly defined and less flexible. So as a result, you know, Catholic investment strategies tend to apply like stricter exclusions and just more intensive screening processes to just ensure that the investments that they're doing do not conflict with certain like ethical values or just the social doctrine of the church. So it's a bit rooted in this doctrine. So for example, you know, from an SNG perspective, you might have a healthcare or a pharmaceutical company that may be seen as a good investment from, you know, a sustainable or just governance perspective. But then for a Catholic investor, it might not be a good investment because it's, you know, the company is in activities that relate to abortion or contraception. So I think overall, key different religious lies in the underlining framework behind both, but they do share this same idea of, you know, having some ethical investment, but just in practice it just looks a bit different.
19: Yeah, absolutely. It's such an interesting story. Thank you so much for bringing it to life for us. Sabrina Nelson Garcinino, our reporter in Madrid, on her story, Spain's Catholic orders get savvy about financial oversight. So, wasn't that an interesting conversation? Right, let's think about where we are, though, in markets this morning, shall we? So, stock futures for Europe are currently sinking. We're down 0.6%. US stock futures are also in the red. You've had a sell-off in Asia. The All Country World Index is also down 0.2%, and the KOSPI down by 1.8% this morning. So, you're really seeing the KOSPI's kind of extreme rally that we've seen this year fading ahead of the NVIDIA earnings out later today. After hours, after market closes in the US. Brent crude futures at $110.69 a barrel, down by 0.5% this morning, but obviously still strong enough that those inflationary fears are very present. The G7, we're talking about, you know, government responses being much more moderate than maybe in the past. 10-year US Treasury yields at 4.66, looking at that long bond, actually a slight decline, but still at 5.17%. So that in terms of the market. It's just lastly also a point on gold at down 0.2% this morning, 4,473 per troy ounce. So that is a look at the markets. And let's get you now some of our global news headlines. President Trump has again threatened to resume strikes on Iran if the Islamic Republic does not agree to a deal. Speaking to reporters, he said, "I hope we don't have to do the war, but we may have to give them another big hit." Meanwhile, Chinese President Xi Jinping warned against resuming military operations in the Middle East as he began talks with his Russian counterpart, Vladimir Putin, in Beijing. The talks between the two men are aimed at reinforcing bilateral ties in the shadow of the wars in Ukraine and Iran. And lastly,

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1: When you think about the other side of it, the AI is also creating increased cybersecurity risks. So how do we think about also the accelerating the investments to protect our customers and clients too? So the demand remains significant, and we're able to get a lot more done than we have historically.
2: How scary is Mythos?
1: So with Mythos, AI in general, but it's really good on both sides of the equation. One, to understand vulnerabilities. And so the key with that and any other AI is, how do we capture those? How do we clearinghouse those? How do we update those in a safe and secure way? But on the other side of this, as you apply these models into the software development process, we're going to have safer and more secure software. On the flip side, our cyber teams can use the power of these models to be able to protect, defend, identify fraud, identify issues more quickly. So there's really two sides of this equation to think about.
2: Based on how quickly you see technology shifting and what tools are really coming to the fore, how does the mindset have to shift of the people who work for you?
1: Yeah, I think it's a great question. The technology is amazing. I think this is truly a shift, a transformational shift in technology, where this is getting embedded and horizontally across all layers of the stack. The harder part is the change management and the leadership. And I think really thinking about where are things going? We don't know all the answers. So how do you navigate change in an uncertainty? It's still very early innings. So it's really had to shift from, how do we help guide our teams? How do we make sure our software engineers understand what's coming? My management team spends a lot of time on the weekends building their own apps, pick your favorite coding, agentic coding tool. But it helps them understand what's coming. And I think this is a moment where leaders, in addition to software engineers, truly have to understand the change. And we have to understand, how do we actually create an environment that allows us to pivot and navigate when times are uncertain, and really make sure we don't lose track of what's really important. How do we deliver products and services and experience for our customers and clients?
2: How do you balance innovation with risk? And the idea of the tried and true, you need to do this project versus moonshot projects.
1: Yeah, I think this is one of the most interesting times when you have to think about the balance of innovation and risk taking. We wouldn't be in business as long as we have been if we haven't driven a lot of innovation historically. But we're also in the business of managing risk. And so I think in this moment, you have to really think about going at the appropriate speed of innovation. Some of these moonshots are becoming real. And so you have to move aggressively at the innovation front, but we obviously are a business of trust, and we have to make sure our customers, our clients, the bank is protected every day. And so finding this balance and actually, again, using these capabilities to also protect ourselves. And so it's this really interesting time. While along with that, you don't necessarily know who's going to win in the end. And so making sure we're not locking ourselves in to one provider or one scenario, and we're constantly testing, sandboxing what's on the horizon in the future.
2: Does it change your decision whether to build or buy in terms of different software solutions?
1: It's been interesting because over the last several years, we've made sure that we're really focusing our engineering community, and we have a large engineering community, on building the things that are competitively differentiating and create value for our customers and clients. And over time, you have to balance where that still makes a lot of sense, and where we focus our energy on those unique products and services for our customers and clients. And so when you think about the balance of trade and the fact that software engineering overall is increasing in speed, and it is more cost effective when you look at the end-to-end product development lifecycle, there are different trade-offs you would consider in making those build versus buy decisions, but you're always going to have some of those, enterprise software solutions, frankly, that aren't competitively differentiated, that sort of help us run the bank without delivering those unique products and services.

0: Texas. Just 20 seconds. Do you think that we're going to be able to recognize what banking looks like, say, in 10 years?
1: I think we're watching it transform as we speak right now. At the end of the day, we have to maintain that trust with customers and clients, and we have to make sure that their unique needs are served across the over 100 countries we operate in. But how we do it and the products and services will absolutely evolve over the next several years.
2: So that was Lori Beer, JP Morgan's global CIO, speaking to Bloomberg's Lisa Abramovitz at the JP Morgan Tech, Media and Communications Conference. Coming up next, we'll look at the markets.
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2: 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You've also got the MSCI Asia Pacific Index down 1.1%. The KOSPI also declining quite significantly this morning. It's currently down 1.8%, had been down even more. Talks between Samsung Electronics and its largest labor union have broken down, so that's an issue, could cause chip disruption. As for the oil markets, Brent crude futures trade above $110 a barrel this morning. Those are the markets. Now let's get to our top news items today. Global equities are headed for their longest losing streak in more than 2 months as mounting inflation concerns push bond yields higher. Fears that elevated energy costs could reignite global inflation are weighing on government debt markets worldwide. Yields on 30-year US Treasuries climbed yesterday to levels last seen in 2007 as traders bet the Federal Reserve may be forced to raise rates rather than to cut them. Mark Cranfield is our Markets Live strategist.
7: I think the main reason why you're seeing the yield curve, particularly at the long end, the curve going up so steeply as it is because investors are dubious that central banks will actually act quickly or not. Even though inflation expectations are much higher, we've already seen inflation readings around the world going up, they are making the assumption for now that central banks will be pretty slow to address that. Their normal practice is to allow things to go on for a while before they respond.
2: Mark Cranfield speaking there. As higher US bond yields also boost the dollar and reduce the appeal of emerging market assets, that's fueling capital outflows from Asia and increasing pressure on central banks across the region to raise rates. Now, as fears over inflation grow, so does the standoff in the Gulf. Yesterday, President Trump again threatened to resume strikes against Iran if the Islamic Republic doesn't agree to a deal. Speaking to reporters, he said, "I hope we don't have to do the war, but we may have to give them another big hit." His comments once again raise the prospect of a return to active hostilities as the Strait of Hormuz remains all but shut. Brent crude is trading at around $110 a barrel, but veteran commodities strategist Jeff Currie says markets are still too complacent.
8: Right now, there is no concern about the supply of energy and commodities. Even with the largest supply shock the world has ever seen, 2x what we saw in the 1970s.
2: Jeff Currie, executive co-chairman of ABAX Markets, speaking there as Bloomberg learns that India is preparing ships to move energy cargoes through the Strait of Hormuz. Sources say the plans have been finalized, though it remains unclear whether either Iran or the US have given India the green light to send ships through that waterway. And to the EU, which has finalised the text of its US trade deal, taking the bloc closer to ratifying the pact before President Trump's 4th of July deadline. Lawmakers and member states in Europe reached the agreement early this morning. The deal, which was initially struck last July, would see the EU erase levies on US industrial goods in exchange for a 15% tariff ceiling on the bloc's exports. The European Parliament is expected to ratify the finished text at a session on the 16th of June, with EU capitals following shortly afterwards. And Bloomberg has learned that Goldman Sachs and Morgan Stanley have secured the lead positions for SpaceX's upcoming initial public offering. Billionaire Elon Musk's rocket satellite and artificial intelligence firm is targeting a $2 trillion valuation. The listing is expected to raise up to $75 billion, making it potentially the largest IPO in history. So that is pretty fascinating. Another sort of related story to that, though, is the idea that they're going to make a purchase, also SpaceX, that is, that they're going to go ahead with a purchase of an AI coding startup called Cursor after the company begins trading publicly. So we'll watch out for that one. There's also a big penalty if that deal actually doesn't go ahead. SpaceX expected to file for IPO maybe as early as today. Shares listing expected on the 12th of July, 12th of June. That is going to be an absolutely huge event in terms of markets, the listing, the IPO of SpaceX. Coming up next, though, here on Daybreak Europe, I'm Caroline Hepke. We'll be hearing from Richard Tice, Reform UK's deputy leader. That's next. This is Bloomberg.
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10: ABC News, I'm Dave Packer. Six states holding midterm primaries Tuesday in Kentucky. Incumbent Congressman Thomas Massie was unseated by Trump-backed contender Ed Gallrein, who said after his victory,
11: "My focus is on advancing the president's and the party's agenda to put America first and Kentucky always."
10: The incumbent Massie, the latest Republican targeted by President Trump to lose their seat in Congress following Senator Bill Cassidy's defeat in Louisiana on Saturday. The Justice Department barring the IRS from auditing and investigating President Trump, his sons, and their companies is part of the unprecedented settlement after President Trump dropped his $10 billion lawsuit against the IRS. A grueling recovery effort of five scuba divers who drowned in the Maldives. The bodies of two more divers have now been brought back to the surface, pulled from an underwater cave hundreds of feet down. One body recovered last week. A rescue diver also died in the recovery effort. This is ABC News.
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0: Joseph Lavorgna.
1: If you look at like the San Francisco Fed, they've got the acyclical and cyclical price trends. You look at the Atlanta Fed Sticky Price Index. Yeah, you're seeing it. Absolutely sticky. And by the way, it's been above trend. So, you know, we've been well above two in a lot of these components. The super core that the former chair Jay Powell likes looking at has been running about 3.5%. Definitely sticky.
4: So, I mean, there's nothing the Fed can do, right? I mean,
1: Nothing the Fed can do other than at some point potentially raise rates to try to slow demand. And the problem with raising rates to slow demand to bring inflation back to target, which right now it's probably going to be at least a point, if not a point and a half above target, is generally a recession. The question is, does the Fed want to do that? If the Fed doesn't want to do that, they implicitly change their target. You're going to be in a world then where rates are higher. You're going to have a steeper curve and higher yields.
0: How does Trumpism carry forward after what you witnessed in the hallways?
1: The shift, there's been a real shift in the base, Tom. I mean, look at the polling numbers and not a lot of very good pollsters. Richard Barris of the Big Data Poll, People's Pundit, actually is an excellent pollster. There's some others out there. And it does show a huge compositional shift in the base, where a lot of independents and others are not identifying with the Trump.
0: New York Times showed that in the last 24 hours.
1: And Rich actually made a very good point, and he's sort of, these pollsters are sort of like an inside club. But yes, New York Times Siena poll accurately now reflects what's happening at the moment, because you've got this affordability issue. That is a problem.
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2: It is 6:40 a.m. here in the City of London. Good morning, I'm Caroline Hepke. So we are thinking about NVIDIA results, which will come later today. The outlook will be absolutely crucial for the AI story, for the boom. And just a mind-blowing and pithy chart on the Bloomberg Terminal got my attention today, which shows that NVIDIA's value, stock market value, is larger than the CAC and the DAX combined. It's just such an important and massive global company, dwarfing the indices here in Europe. Speaking of which, European stock futures this morning are currently down by 0.5%. Actually, the S&P 500 and NASDAQ uni futures have both gone into the green, though. We had quite some fluctuations yesterday. There were intraday gains for the US session, but then selling pressure at the end of the day. In terms of what's happening in Asia, Samsung Electronics facing a strike that could hit memory chips. That has dragged the Kospi lower, down 1.3%. There's a lot of angst about inflation from oil prices. Brent crude futures trading above $110 a barrel, and US 30-year yields trading at 5.18%. That's a bit down from yesterday's 5.2% high, but still the pressures remain on inflation. So those are the markets, your Bloomberg Radio Business Flash. Now let's get to our global news headlines. President Trump has again threatened to resume strikes on Iran if the Islamic Republic doesn't agree to a deal. Speaking to reporters, he said, "I hope we don't have to do the war, but we may have to give them another big hit." Meanwhile, Chinese President Xi Jinping warned against resuming military operations in the Middle East as he began talks with his Russian counterpart Vladimir Putin in Beijing. Those talks between the two men are aimed at reinforcing bilateral ties in the shadow of the wars in Ukraine and Iran. Lastly, Ebola infections in the Democratic Republic of the Congo may exceed 800 cases, far surpassing reported figures, according to an analysis by researchers at Imperial College London and the World Health Organization. The outbreak is likely substantially larger than officially detected. Those are some of our global news headlines. Now, I want to get to a big conversation here in the UK. Reform UK are the most popular political party in Britain, according to both polls, but also recent local election results. The right-wing populist party and its success is breaking into Britain's political system. It's coming with new ideas. Britain is used to a bipartisan consensus on green policies, but Reform say they intend to reverse those if elected. In a combative interview, Akshat Ratti has been speaking to the Reform UK politician Richard Tice. Have a listen.
24: The stupid part is that it's incredibly stupid for the UK to almost unilaterally say, we're going to lead the way in the world. We're responsible for 0.7, 0.8% of CO2 emissions. We're going to lead the way. We're going to have the most expensive electricity. We're going to have a shortage of supply of it. We're going to destroy our industrial sector, destroy millions of jobs, impoverish ordinary people who are already not very well off. And then we're going to say to the rest of the world, look at us. We've got to net zero. How's it gone, folks? Can you follow us? And the rest of the world look at us and laugh at our naive stupidity as they've taken our jobs. They've taken our money. We are impoverished.
3: So the stupid part here is not so much the climate science part. It's the policies that the government has put forward to try and tackle climate change and deploy lots of renewables. Specifically, what do you think is wrong with the UK government's under Labour or under Conservatives?
24: First of all, the proof of my argument is one of the IPCC reports a few years ago that said even if you get to net zero effectively tomorrow, mm-hmm. it'll make no difference to one of the key things people are most worried about, which is sea level rise.
3: Correct.
24: For somewhere between 200 years on the one hand and 1,000 years on the other hand. They do generously say they have that with high confidence.
3: Correct.
24: Right. There's no high confidence in an 800-year time span. It means they're completely guessing.
3: But let me just make sure I add to your evidence base. So not just sea level rise won't halt for the next 200 to 1,000 years. Glacier melting also won't halt. But yeah. there are all sorts of other impacts that happen from glacier right. melting. You know about the Swiss town that went down when yeah. there was a glacier melt.
24: Let me ask you, did glacial changes mm-hmm. and melting take place before 1850 in the Industrial Revolution?
3: It did, but never at this pace.
24: Thank you very much.
3: It did, but never at this pace.
24: Thank you very much. So, thank you very much for agreeing that the climate's always changed and it always will.
3: So this
24: mad nonsense mm-hmm. that climate change didn't happen before 1850 and the moment you get to net zero mm-hmm. it'll automatically stop is dangerous, it's irresponsible, and it's killing our economy. And we're leading in the polls, right? And the voters are agreeing with us on this.
3: Can I respond?
24: Yep.
3: So the reason why scientists say that we should try and halt climate change is not because they can ensure that sea level rise stops. It's because
24: Please listen to me.
3: They want to make sure that it doesn't rise even further on sea level, but also if you halt climate change, you can stop, you can halt the rise that we are seeing in extreme weather events of wildfires, of droughts, of floods.
24: The arrogant naivety mm-hmm. of people who think you can stop climate change that's gone on for millions of years. Right.
3: Okay. So let's come to policies, because the thing that you
24: what is have the point on carrying on a podcast where we fundamentally disagree on everything?
3: Right. Well, we can fundamentally try to have a policy discussion because neither of us are scientists. I'm presenting you what the scientist said. You can take this home. You can read it later.
24: We don't need to talk about science.
3: Don't
24: give me any of it.
3: Yeah.
24: It's a waste of. It's literally you're wasting my time.
3: So let's talk about policies because.
24: Our policies, and guess what? We're winning in elections because the British people agree with us. They're being shafted by the stupidity of this IPCC consensus that is destroying our economy. But let me remind you, in the 80s and 90s of the last century, we were growing at between 2.5% and 4% a year. We had deep, plentiful energy driven by oil and gas from North Sea, right? No one was worried about the price of electricity. No one was worried about the quantity of supply. No one was worried about the reliability of supply. Now, that's all anybody is talking about.
3: So
24: in every boardroom across the country.
3: Your goal is to try and lower the cost of energy.
24: Yep.
3: And one of the ways you're going to do that is drill in the North Sea for oil and gas.
24: Well, the first thing we do is we scrap net stupid zero.
3: Okay.
24: Scrap all the daft taxes, okay? And so that we can immediately bring down the cost of energy. And then we allow licenses to drill throughout the both offshore and onshore to use our energy treasure, and that if you increase the supply of anything, it's basic economics, the price of that good will come down.
3: So one of the ways in which you will do it is to go and drill in the North Sea. Now, 90% of the reserve in the North Sea on oil and gas has been extracted. So you get about 10% more with new licenses. You know, so that's what the reserve is.
24: Okay, right. So why are the Norwegians drilling 49 new wells last year? Right?
3: Yes.
24: Because they think there's plenty more to go that's worth going for.
3: They
24: so
3: are
24: why
3: also
24: are we so stupid that our side of the line, we think it's a good idea to drill zero new wells?
3: The United Kingdom has a border. Norway has a border. Yep. Norway has its own resource where it thinks and it knows
24: and
3: it has more reserves.
24: We've got lots of reserves. But if you just say it's not viable because you make the regulations and everything too expensive, then don't be surprised if people say, well, there's not much to go for.
3: Well, the UK government was so good at it. Drilling in the North Sea, that it extracted 90% of it. So you get 10% that's left.
24: You're stating facts that fundamentally many people don't agree with.
3: Okay, let's come to the fact that you would like to frack in Lincolnshire, for example. There's reserves that have been found in Lincolnshire. Now, in Lincolnshire, Stuart Hazeldine, who's a University of Edinburgh professor, says the most you can get from shale is about 10 years worth of gas for the UK.
24: That's a hell of a lot of gas.
3: Right, 10 years. Right. What happens after that?
24: I agree. It's give or take, it's a decade's worth. That's a hell of a lot of UK gas.
3: What happens after that?
24: Well, the first thing is, where have we got a crisis at the moment? Right? We're importing a whole load of gas. And here's the thing that people need to understand. When you buy energy from overseas, what is the transaction? You send them your money. You're essentially outsourcing your jobs. They send you the energy. You burn it. A week later, you've got nothing. You need to send them more money. Right? So much better to use your own, therefore the money and the jobs stay in the UK, you get the multiplier effect. This is the reason why the US economy has seen compound growth when they become a energy, either self-dependent or an exporter in the last 20 years since the use of shale gas, and we could do the same. Now, after 10 years' time, of course, I love technology. I drive a Tesla.
3: Yeah.
24: Do I think it's going to change the climate? No, but I'm not a petrol head.
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31: Armada just raised $230 million in an oversubscribed Series B round, boosting the company's valuation to a cool $2 billion. But the company is also announcing a partnership with Johnson Controls to produce modular data centers, and they're at scale. Joining us now, Armada CEO Dan Wright. What's a modular data center? How are we going to be making it?
32: Yeah, thanks so much for having me on. A modular data center is a full-stack AI factory that you can deploy anywhere. And we can do it with the three S's. We call it speed, scale, and sovereignty. You can deploy these within weeks. You can scale up with demand versus traditional data centers. Sometimes you end up overbuilding or building the wrong thing. And then modular data centers also have the benefit that you can get sovereignty down to the site level. People used to talk about data sovereignty in terms of countries, but with increasingly sophisticated cyber attacks, now you want data sovereignty at the site level.
33: This is all about speed, movement, building,
9: funding? This helps you move even quicker, or what's the plan here?
32: Yeah, so this round was co-led by Overmatch, 8090 Industries, as well as BlackRock. And really what it allows us to do is scale up to accelerate deployment of the US AI stack. We're also announcing a global agreement with Johns Controls, where starting with Galleon Forge 1 in Arizona, we're going to do continuous manufacturing of these modular data centers.
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5: It's 6:53 a.m. here in London. I'm Caroline Hepke. Very good morning. Looking at the market. So stock futures this hour down 0.5% for the US stocks 50 futures. US futures fluctuating between small gains and losses for the S&P 500 E-mini futures. We are in the red currently. At the moment, we've also got a 30-year US yield flat at 5.18. Not quite the 5.2% that we saw yesterday, but still close, and still the fears about inflation and its impact. Brent crude futures trading at $110.82 the barrel, so down by 0.4%. We've got the UK inflation data coming in just a moment. The pound at the moment is flat at 133.93. The dollar is slightly strengthening this morning ahead of the Nvidia results that come out after market today. The outlook will be absolutely crucial, and Samsung Electronics facing a strike that could hit memory chip supplies. That is a look at the data this morning, your Bloomberg Radio Business Flash. Now let's get more on the markets this morning. Joining me is Bloomberg reporter Abir Abu Omar. Abir, great to have you on the program. Global stocks retreating from all-time highs. There is this really key test from Nvidia earnings, but then also what's been going on with Samsung in South Korea. That's been weighing on markets, hasn't it?
10: Yeah, good morning, Caroline. So look, global equities are now headed to their longest losing streak in more than 2 months. Now, we kept seeing these headlines of record highs in the S&P and Asian equities. That is wavering a little bit. And as you mentioned, it's because of those inflationary risks that we're seeing stem out of the Middle East and the war going on for as longer than expected. But also, you mentioned Nvidia, and Nvidia's earnings come out today, the last of the Mag 7 cohort to issue its earnings. Now, look, AI investment for the coming year are going to come close to $800 billion, and Nvidia's earnings are supposed to solidify that, and they're a crucial sort of parameter for what is going to happen to the AI trade, AI investments for the remainder of this year. So we await those earnings later today during US opening hours. But if we pivot a little bit to another tech name that is weighing on Asian equities today, and primarily the Kospi in South Korea, Samsung has dropped, weighing down on the South Korean gauge and overall MSCI Asia Pacific equities. And that is because a hot headline flashed across our screen this morning. Samsung Union says it will go on a strike tomorrow. Now, officials have been trying to alleviate that from happening. Mm. Officials have said that this strike would cost the country millions of dollars a day, and so that is something that they will try to mediate and talk over so that it doesn't weigh on the company's stock and overall economy.
5: Yeah, the supply of chip makers is just so crucial around the world. Any glitches there are of great concern, aren't there? Meanwhile, no sign of easing in terms of oil prices today, really. How are markets thinking about the idea of NATO helping ships through the strait come July? I mean, even the idea that India is preparing to send ships through the strait. What's the latest?
10: So look, Brent is at around 110. It's been fluctuating around those levels for the past few hours. No sign of easing in the Iran conflict. We saw President Trump earlier in the week say that that an attack against Iran was imminent, but it was held off after he spoke to Gulf rulers from the United Arab Emirates, Saudi Arabia, and Qatar, that told him that a deal could be possible. Now, yesterday he came out and said that an attack could happen Friday, Saturday, Sunday, or early next week, but nothing is sure yet. His vice president, J.D. Vance, came out and said an deal with Iran is still very much on the table. It is possible. So oil prices are really trying to understand, or traders are trying to understand if a truce is possible, if it's going to happen. But it's definitely weighing on the overall inflation outlook around the world. And that is why you're seeing yields on longer term notes around the world climbing to levels that are that haven't been seen in decades.
5: No, absolutely not since the financial crisis for US figures. In just a moment, though, at 7 a.m. London time, we get CPI data. So we'll get a reading of at least UK inflation. And that's the real worry. And what central banks are going to do about that? Are they going to stay in wait and see mode for a long time or not?
10: Yeah, look, absolutely. What we're seeing in global bond markets is really, the size and scope is fascinating. The 30-year notes, the 30-year yields in the U.S. climbed to 5.2%. Now they're pairing some of that gain that we saw yesterday, a 7-basis-point gain. But still, that is the highest level since 2007, the eve of the global financial crisis, Caroline. So pretty fascinating there. And the question here is something we've spoken about multiple times on the show, that tilt from a dovish central bank policy to a hawkish central bank policy. So our colleagues in markets write that with fiscally loose governments in place in the US, Japan, and perhaps soon in the UK, as you just mentioned, the thesis will take a longer time to stop circling around investors' heads. So we await and see what central banks decide to do this year.
5: Okay, Abir, lovely to speak to you. Thank you so much. Bloomberg reporter Abir Abu Omar. We are expecting UK April CPI to drop in just a minute or so. Inflation expected to cool because of some idiosyncratic issues. We'll bring you the data next. 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
5: This is Bloomberg Daybreak here for this Wednesday, the 20th of May from London. Coming up today.
13: Inflated fears, stocks drop as global borrowing costs rise, and 30-year Treasury yields hit levels not seen in decades.
5: Looking at the sell side, the UK's Chancellor floats supermarket price freezes in a bid to ease the cost of living pressure.
13: Ramping up the rhetoric once again, Trump threatens Iran with a big hit if there's no deal soon.
5: Plus, it's just hot air. The deputy leader of Britain's poll-leading Reform UK party tells Bloomberg he fundamentally rejects climate science.
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5: Good morning from London. I'm Caroline Hepke.
15: And I'm Giovanna Versace in London this morning. It's great to be with you, Caroline.
5: Yeah, lovely to have you in the studio. We've got lots to talk about.
15: We do.
5: We've got UK inflation data that's just dropping on the terminal. It does look to be cooler than expected, so we'll get into that. But also just want to look at the markets with European stock futures actually down by about 0.5%. Mixed US stock futures. We've been looking at the pressure on bond markets, 5.17 for that 30-year US Treasury yield. Brent crude prices still above $110 a barrel, but down about 0.5% this morning. And a couple of interesting lines, breaking news. The NG CEO saying that gas prices may rise a bit. And then also Leonardo signing a major naval combat systems contract. Both of those got my attention today. So those are the markets.
15: Yeah, and now on to our top stories. Global equities are headed for their longest losing streak in more than 2 months as mounting inflation concerns push bond yields higher. Fears that elevated energy costs could reignite global inflation are weighing on government debt markets worldwide. Yields on 30-year U.S. Treasuries climbed yesterday to levels not seen, well, last seen in 2007, as traders bet the Federal Reserve may be forced to raise rates rather than cut them. Philadelphia Fed Chief Anna Paulson said she favors holding rates for now. Here are the key points she made during the conference yesterday.
0: Policy is mildly restrictive, and that restrictiveness is helping to keep inflation pressures in check while the labor market remains stable. Keeping rates steady allows us to assess how the economy is evolving and the risk to both price stability and the labor market.
15: Philadelphia Fed President Anna Paulson speaking there as higher U.S. bond yields also boost the dollar and reduce the appeal of EM assets. That's fueling capital outflows from Asia and increasing pressure on central banks across the region to raise interest rates.
5: Well, companies are pouring into Europe's bond market at a record pace, despite the uncertainty gripping broader markets. According to data compiled by Bloomberg, total issuance for May is now on track to hit 39 billion euros. Firms are rushing to secure funding before the European Central Bank is expected to raise interest rates again. Speaking to Bloomberg yesterday, ECB rate setter Joachim Nagel warned that policymakers may need to respond to the conflict in the Middle East.
2: We will take our decision on data. We will come together in June, and then we will have our decision based on data. But I alluded to it. There is a higher probability now that we are now away from that baseline scenario. That means that maybe we have to do something.
5: Bundesbank President Joachim Nagel speaking there as investors and most economists anticipate a quarter point rate hike next month. Traders, meanwhile, are pricing in roughly three additional rate hikes from the ECB in 2026.
15: The UK government is privately suggesting to supermarkets they should freeze food prices. Bloomberg understands the Treasury is in talks with retailers about a voluntary deal. Bloomberg's James Wilcock has the story.
3: Chancellor Rachel Reeves sees the risks. The unhappiness around the inflation spike in 2022 helped propel her government into power. But the amount of money used to support consumers back then is now seen as fiscally hard to justify. So the idea of asking businesses to intervene. But retailers are reportedly furious at the proposals for a voluntary price cap, which the British Retail Consortium calls 1970s-style price controls. As yet, it's unclear if the two sides will agree ahead of the Chancellor setting out a wider package of cost-of-living measures tomorrow. In London, James Wilcock, Bloomberg Radio.
5: And to the breaking news this morning for the UK. So April consumer prices have risen by 2.8% year on year. So that's below the estimated 3%. Core CPI has risen by 2.5% year on year. Again, missing estimates of 2.6% for the April figure. So in terms of those inflationary pressures, they had been expected to decline somewhat, but actually even weaker than estimates.
15: And as fears over inflation grow, so too does the standoff in the Gulf. Yesterday, President Trump again threatened to resume strikes on Iran if the Islamic Republic does not agree to a deal. Speaking to reporters, he said, "We may have to give them another big hit." His comments once again raised the prospect of a return to active hostilities as the Strait of Hormuz remains all but shut. Brent crude is trading at around $110 a barrel, but veteran commodity strategist Jeff Curry says markets are still too complacent.
8: Every policymaker, you know, macro forecaster, central banker, tech promoter is telling you right now there is no problem. Every commodity CEO, commodity trader, anybody who gets their hands dirty is telling you you have a problem. You have seen this movie before back in 2020, 2021, when, remember, inflation is transitory. And then, you know, a few months later, boom, you hit the wall and, you know, we went to double-digit inflation.
15: And Jeff Curry, that was Jeff Curry, executive co-chairman of ABAX Markets, speaking as Bloomberg learned that NATO is considering helping ships pass through the Strait of Hormuz if the waterway isn't fully reopened by early July.
5: The EU has finalised the text of its US trade deal, taking the bloc closer to ratifying the pact before President Trump's July 4th deadline. Lawmakers and member states reached the agreement early this morning. The deal, which was initially struck last July, would see the EU erase levies on US industrial goods in exchange for a 15% tariff ceiling on the bloc's exports. Here's Bloomberg's Roslyn Matheson.
6: U.S. President Donald Trump was getting frustrated. He was threatening that he was going to hike tariffs on the EU unless they got this deal over the line. He set this deadline, he's extended it to July the 4th, but certainly that was front of mind for lawmakers in the EU. But the EU had also said it did want to get this deal across the line. It's just a complicated block with a lot of factors to take in.
5: Bloomberg's Roslyn Matheson speaking there. The European Parliament is expected to ratify the Finnish text at a session on the 16th of June, with EU capitals following shortly afterwards.
15: Reform UK are warning investors not to put money into British renewable projects. Deputy Leader Richard Tice says he fundamentally rejects climate science and the concept of man-made global warming. The Reform UK politician was speaking to Bloomberg's Akshat Rathi on his Zero podcast.
7: The arrogant naivety of people who think you can stop climate change that's gone on for millions of years, right?
16: Okay, so let's come to policies, because the thing that you
7: What is the point on carrying on a podcast where we fundamentally disagree on everything?
16: Right, well, we can fundamentally try to have a policy discussion, because neither of us are scientists. I'm presenting you what the scientist said. You can take this home, you can read it later.
7: I don't need to talk about science.
16: Don't
7: give me any of it.
16: Yeah.
7: It's a waste of... It's literally... You're wasting my time.
16: So let's talk about policies, because one of the reasons...
7: We've got our policies, and guess what? We're winning in elections because the British people agree with us. They're being shafted by the stupidity of this IPCC consensus that has that is destroying our economy.
15: Tice's policies include scrapping Britain's net zero targets and ending green subsidies. He told Bloomberg that includes any renewable energy projects started under this Labour government.
5: So those are our top stories then for you this morning. Yeah, on Richard Tice, I think it's interesting, Akshat Rathi also spoke to the leader of the Green Party. So they both had a bit of a grilling, got quite heated, as you could hear there. In terms of the markets, though, looking at stock futures then this morning for Europe. So we're down 0.5% for FTSE 100 futures and for the US stocks at 50 futures. This as the pound this morning is starting to nudge a little bit lower, 133.89 after the inflation data. We'll bring you more on that in just a minute. Oil prices are still very firm, $110.89 for Brent crude futures. We've had bigger declines in Asia on the KOSPI and on the Nikkei 225, and a lot of anticipation ahead of the Nvidia earnings. This with longer dated yields, the pressure easing up a little bit, 5.18 for 30-year Treasury yields this morning.
15: Yeah, well, Caroline, we've been talking about mostly higher inflation prints, but not the case in the UK today. Mm. Let's talk about the UK inflation print that came through in April to the lowest level in more than a year, due to a favorable annual comparison and government efforts to cut energy bills. So the headline figure coming in at 2.8% year-on-year versus estimates of 3%. Joining us now is Sam Unstead, Markets Today editor. Walk us through these numbers. Why are we seeing a drop in UK inflation numbers here?
18: Yeah, they are numbers that need walking through, aren't they? So almost all of the decline in the headline rate of inflation is mechanical. So water bills had risen quite a bit the year before because water companies were doing these huge investment programs. That the rate there was lower. Vehicle excise duty, all sorts of regulated bills were going up by less. So that creates this kind of base effect. And then in addition to that, the government put through this energy support package. That means household energy bills are also going down. And all of this kind of makes it look at the headline as if things are sort of looking a little bit better. That will almost certainly come entirely out of the comparison when we get around to next month's inflation data. Mm. And you can see the pressure starting to flow through. Already saw it last month in petrol prices, continued again, and you're going to start to see that flow through in other areas as well.
5: Yeah, that's interesting, isn't it? That you know, that this is about really the idiosyncratic nature of the UK, right? That we basically control water and energy costs, and so that the bills only go up at certain intervals. Mm-hmm. Rachel Reeves, the Chancellor, is going to try to do more in terms of cost of living, and this is one of the points that the Labour government's been sort of crowing about, saying actually they're managing to keep the cost of living, you know, lower a little bit. But she's meant to be trying to do more today.
18: Yeah, so there's a report that she's had some private meetings about putting controls on food prices, which is an area that gets mentioned a lot whenever you have a kind of inflation spike. It happened back in 2023 as well. Very broadly, you know, the industry is very angry about this, and probably rightly so, because very often with food prices in the UK, a country that imports a lot of its food, imports a lot of really everything, the grocery market is incredibly competitive. And so because of that, very often food prices are, or the growth in food prices is capped in part by the very, very fierce competition by the grocers that operate here. So I don't think this will go down well at all with the industry, and actually doesn't really affect the major reasons that this is happening. One of which, in fact, the major one is staff costs. So that's, you know, one of the major the costs that any company has. Fertilizer, you know, going up as well in price. Plastic is going up in price as well because it all comes from oil.
5: Yeah.
18: So these are the things that are driving food prices up. And if the food price, the grocers who already operate on very thin margins have to accept more of a hit there, then they could indeed start making losses, which is not really what the industry wants to see.
5: Yeah, absolutely. You know, if you look at long-term gilt yields, there's been a lot of focus on rising bond yields. We're at multi-decade highs. Mm. Is this because the bond market is pricing in more persistent inflation than, of course, you know, the BOE is acknowledging? Or is it, again, you know, on back of political premium, fiscal uncertainty?
18: The UK really gets caught in kind of everything, or you know, all of the different drivers. So you have a global move over the last few years, really, but that's accelerated again in the last couple of months of yields moving higher because of extra government spending, because inflation is structurally looks like it's going to be a little bit higher in most developed economies. So you've got that there. For the UK in the last couple of weeks as well, political uncertainty has reared its head again and looks like it will continue to be there throughout the summer. You know, you'll be sat watching the World Cup, but also thinking about who's going to be the Prime Minister when the World Cup ends. So there'll be that's going to continue for a long period of time. Uncertainty, markets hate that. And gilt yields, and you know, the long end for gilt yields also, there's a slightly idiosyncratic part of the way that the DMO has tweaked sales. So they are selling far more short-term bonds than they used to, less at the long end. Cuts liquidity there. So for the UK, that's a specific issue, but it's really being dragged up by the US, by Japan, by kind of global forces.
5: Yeah, absolutely. Very interesting. Thank you so much for being with us, Sam Unstead there, our Markets Today editor, taking us through, well, the UK CPI, the inflation data that will be so closely watched today. Well, the EU has finalized the text of its U.S. trade deal, taking the bloc closer to ratifying the pact before President Trump's July 4th deadline. Lawmakers and member states reached the agreement early this morning. Joining us now is Bloomberg TV's correspondent in Brussels, Oliver Kirk. Well, it's been a long time coming, Ollie. What do we know about the EU finalizing its side of the trade deal with the U.S.?
9: Yeah, Jumana, you're right to stress closer, because we're not quite there yet. But about 2:30 in the morning, the end of deliberations to finalize that text from the EU side of that trading agreement between the United States and the EU that will govern the largest trading relationship on the planet, north of $1 trillion. That now seems to be in the final stages for the Europeans. What it now needs to do is go back to Parliament for a vote. It will have to go back before the member states. But of course, you'll remember that Donald Trump has amped up the pressure on the Europeans, saying that there will be an additional tariff on automobiles that will go up to 25% if they do not accelerate this process. He set as the deadline July the 4th, the 250th birthday of the United States, that it needs to get done. And so now the Europeans are really accelerating. So hopefully everything's on track for them to get that over the line. That being said, Jumana, there are a couple of interesting points of sort of fine print in this agreement that are worth mentioning. For example, it will have to be renewed by both sides, according to the European side of this, by the end of 2029. That is a change from what they said earlier in March. Originally, they would have to renew it. It would expire in 2028 in March, which is before the end of Trump's term. So interesting that that now ended. And there are, of course, other clauses there that basically will be able to pause the trade deal if they do not get progress on steel and aluminum, which is still stuck at that 50% tariff. The Europeans are really unhappy about that. And of course, the provisions in case Donald Trump threatens additional tariffs or other things that are seen as violating the agreement. But so far, we'll see now what the next steps will be. We'll have to go through the Parliament, the member states. And then, of course, we need to get a reaction from the United States to this sort of fine print. Will they accept it? Jameson Greer a couple of weeks ago told us he wasn't too happy about it, but we'll see if it will be enough to actually get it through.
5: Yeah, okay. That's very interesting, isn't it? Well, it also comes as you've been covering the G7 finance ministers meeting, where it seems the bond markets were also on people's minds. I mean, what more can governments really do about this?
9: Well, this is what's so interesting, Caroline. It's, you know, now the bond market has become a sort of protagonist in this story, and that is when things get kind of serious, I think, for global markets. And you sort of take in the fullness everything we've seen over the last couple of years, two very active wars that have massive ramifications for the price of energy. We see inflation going up. We see growth being basically choked out in much of Europe, that stagflationary dynamic, while at the same time, you do not have the fiscal space you had for the COVID crisis and for the energy crisis before. And that is a pretty dangerous combination when you consider now yields rising, rising, rising. And meanwhile, in the United States, equity markets absolutely parabolic. And, you know, when you think about all of these things, there's some sentiment shift in the United States on equities. There is really a lot of potential for something very untidy to happen in the markets. And those are the questions I put to some of the policymakers I spoke to in Paris at the G7, including the central bank governor of or the central bank president of the Bundesbank. And he says, you know what, this is actually a very uncomfortable position. So listen, we'll watch for things to see if the bond market sort of calms down. But, you know, this is where the sort of things begin at the very sort of serious age for stage for sort of market rotations. It's really in the bond market. And it seems the bond market is waking up to quite a few things the last couple of weeks.
15: Okay. Ali, thank you so much for bringing us the latest. So we're going to keep a close eye, obviously, on what happens from here on the trade front. But coming up, still ahead on Bloomberg Daybreak Europe, we're going to bring you a conversation with JP Morgan Global CIO Laurie Beer, talking through views on the markets and, of course, rising bond yields, too, ever so pertinent. 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
26: Yeah, so it was a relatively neutral quarter for Home Depot. I think the theme is really stability. You know, they mentioned that during the call that demand is relatively in line with where it was a year ago. They did have a slight miss on same-store sales, but I think what investors will latch on to and get a little bit of comfort with is the fact that they maintained their full-year same-store sales guide. Now, when they initially came out with that, it was calling for growth of 0 to 2%, so I do think that they left themselves with a little bit of wiggle room to see how the rest of the year plays out. But to your point, you know, we mentioned stability. That is the case, but what the company is missing is kind of that next catalyst, and it's really housing that continues to remain frozen due to elevated rates. We're back up near 6.7%, and that's after getting to a five handle earlier in the year. And then, as you mentioned, consumer confidence. You know, we've heard this pretty much across the housing ecosystem, and it's that consumers are worried about the outlook for the economy, the outlook for employment, and they're just pausing on these big purchasing decisions.
27: Let's assume rates are higher for longer. How does your world adapt? I mean, it just seems like if I'm a buyer, I'm a seller, I got to throw in the towel and say, hey, it's been a number of years here. This seems to be the new world here in real estate.
26: Yeah, it does seem like the level of demand that we're at right now is kind of a floor. We've been bouncing along a 4 million unit annualized rate in the housing market for a couple of years now. The new home market has been relatively stable for a couple of years now. So, you know, there is a certain level of churn that's going to happen regardless of where rates are.
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15: It's just after 7:20 a.m. in London, and I'm Joanna Bersecci. We check the markets all day long here at Bloomberg, and we are picking up a fourth day of losses for global equities. The handover from Asia-Pacific, quite negative this morning. Asia-Pacific ex-Japan down 0.5%, including Japan. It's down 0.7%, which tells you a lot about the Nikkei price action. Also keeping a close focus on the Kospi, the South Korean index, down 0.7% on potential labor and strike action out of the union there that's been weighing on the Kospi as it pertains to Samsung. Now, as we head into the European Open, we have European futures also pointing to open down in the red. So European stocks 50, down 0.3%. Also keep a close eye on the FTSE 100, seen opening lower to the tune of 0.5%. We just had softer than expected UK CPI data coming through, some of it on back of technical adjustments. So keep an eye out on the market reaction to that, as the government continues to apply pressure on supermarkets to keep price costs under control. As for U.S. futures, the setup is looking slightly more cautious. We have S&P E-minis leaning towards green now, up 0.1%, NASDAQ up 0.3%. A big event coming up today with NVIDIA earnings to watch out for much later in the U.S. time zone. So that is going to be a key driver for markets. As for commodities, Brent this morning still sitting at around $110 a barrel. And there, the market is focused once again on developments around the Strait. I should say lack of developments around the Strait of Hormuz and renewed threats by President Trump on Iran, giving them a couple of days to come to a peace deal. So that once again is keeping prices bids for at the energy complex. We also have gold this morning stepping a little bit down 0.2%, 4,472 is where we are at. And then the Bloomberg USD not doing a whole lot today, trading sideways. The euro at 116 and the pound at 134. That was your Bloomberg business.

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1: JP Morgan Tech Media and Communications Conference. During their conversation, she acknowledged the anxiety that can come from the ever-changing landscape, but recognized that there is a huge demand for it as well. Here's some of the exchange.
2: It's an amazing moment, first of all, to be in technology and to be in financial services. And we definitely saw the Gen 1 tools come out a couple of years ago. The last 6 months have rapidly accelerated, not only new models getting created, but how we're able to apply them. And so it really, you know, ties back to how do we think about driving and adapting change so quickly?
3: Yeah, one thing, it's created a lot of nervousness, a lot of anxiety. There was a story that was out this morning about Standard Charter's CEO coming out and saying that he was going to cut 50% of staff, support staff, and removing lower value human capital and replacing it with AI tools and investment in AI. What's real, what's not, when it comes to sort of the mass job cuts? What's been your experience?
2: Yeah, so overall, we've seen definitely productivity opportunities. So even when we think about technology, we've seen 10 to 20 to 30% improvement just from the initial Generation 1 tools. As you look to agentic, you're going to see even more. But there's a huge demand. There's a huge demand to create new products and services and experiences for our customers. We're using AI to figure out new products to offer. And frankly, when you think about the other side of it, the AI is also creating increased cybersecurity risk. So how do we think about also the accelerating the investments to protect our customers and clients too? So the demand remains significant, and we're able to get a lot more done than we have historically.
3: How scary is Mythos?
2: So with Mythos, AI in general, but it's really good on both sides of the equation. One, to understand vulnerabilities. And so the key with that and any other AI is, how do we capture those? How do we clearinghouse those? How do we update those in a safe and secure way? But on the other side of this, as you apply these models into the software development process, we're going to have safer and more secure software. On the flip side, our cyber teams can use the power of these models to be able to protect, defend, identify fraud, identify issues more quickly. So there's really two sides of this equation to think about.
3: Based on how quickly you see technology shifting and what tools are really coming to the fore, how does the mindset have to shift of the people who work for you?
2: Yeah, I think it's a great question. The technology is amazing. I think this is truly a shift, a transformational shift in technology where this is getting embedded and horizontally across all layers of the stack. The harder part is the change management and the leadership. And I think really thinking about where are things going? We don't know all the answers. So how do you navigate change in an uncertainty? It's still very early innings. So it's really had to shift from how do we help guide our teams? How do we make sure our software engineers understand what's coming? My management team spends a lot of time on the weekends building their own apps, pick your favorite coding, agentic coding tool. But it helps them understand what's coming. And I think this is a moment where leaders, in addition to software engineers, truly have to understand the change. And we have to understand, you know, how do we actually create an environment that allows us to pivot and navigate when times are uncertain and really make sure we don't lose track of what's really important. How do we deliver products and services and experience for our customers and clients?
3: How do you balance innovation with risk? And, you know, the idea of, you know, the tried and true, you need to do this project versus moonshot projects.
2: Yeah, you know, I think this is one of the most interesting times when you have to think about the balance of innovation and risk taking. We wouldn't be in business as long as we have been if we haven't driven a lot of innovation historically. But we're also in the business of managing risk. And so I think in this moment, you have to really think about going at the appropriate speed of innovation. Some of these moonshots are becoming real. And so you have to move aggressively at the innovation front, but we obviously are a business of trust, and we have to make sure our customers, our clients, the bank is protected every day. And so finding this balance and actually, again, using these capabilities to also protect ourselves. And so it's this really interesting time. While along with that, you don't necessarily know who's going to win in the end. And so making sure we're not locking ourselves

0: Self in to one provider or one scenario, and we're constantly testing, sandboxing what's on the horizon in the future.
1: Does it change your decision whether to build or buy in terms of different software solutions?
0: You know, it's been interesting because over the last several years, we've made sure that we're really focusing our engineering community, and we have a large engineering community, on building the things that are competitively differentiating and create value for our customers and clients. And over time, you have to balance where that still makes a lot of sense, and where we focus our energy on those unique products and services for our customers and clients. And so when you think about the balance of trade and the fact that software engineering overall is increasing in speed, and it is more cost-effective when you look at the end-to-end product development lifecycle, you know, there are different trade-offs you would consider in making those build versus buy decisions, but you're always going to have some of those, you know, enterprise software solutions, frankly, that aren't competitively differentiated, that sort of help us run the bank without delivering those unique products and services.
1: Just 20 seconds. Do you think that we're going to be able to recognize what banking looks like, say, in 10 years?
0: I think we're watching it transform as we speak right now. At the end of the day, we have to maintain that trust with customers and clients, and we have to make sure that their unique needs are served across the over 100 countries we operate in. But how we do it and the products and services will absolutely evolve over the next several years.
2: So that was Laurie Beer, JP Morgan's global CIO, speaking to Bloomberg's Lisa Abramovitz. So an interesting conversation then on the topic of AI. Now it's 7:31 a.m. here in the City of London. If you're just joining us, a very good morning. I'm Caroline Hepke.
3: And I'm Jemana Bersace. 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
2: Yep, so let's get into the data right now. The All Country World Index down about 0.1%. Stock futures for Europe also sinking, 0.3 lower for the US stocks 50 futures. FTSE 100 also down 0.4%. This as we see the pound this morning flat, but trading at 133.94 against the dollar, which also looks to be flat. Looking at yields then, just starting to see trading in the bond markets here in Europe. German yields actually easing off a couple of basis points at 3.17%, and US benchmark yields at 4.64, down 2 basis points. So those are the markets, Jemana.
3: And now on to our top stories. Well, UK inflation fell more than expected in April to the lowest rate in more than a year. The CPI rose by 2.8% in the year to April. That is down from 3.3% in the previous month and below the 3% forecast from the Bank of England. However, Bloomberg's Market Today editor Sam Onstead says the decline doesn't tell the full story.
4: Almost all of the decline in the headline rate of inflation is mechanical, and all of this kind of makes it look at the headline as if things are sort of looking a little bit better. That will almost certainly come entirely out of the comparison when we get around to next month's inflation data. And you can see the pressure starting to flow through already. Saw it last month in petrol prices, continued again, and you're going to start to see that flow through in other areas as well.
3: Sam Onstead was referring there to the 23% surge in fuel costs as the U.S.-Israeli war with Iran continued to push up prices for British drivers.
2: Yeah, general response to that is a brief respite. Traders cutting wages on Bank of England rate hikes now down to about 54 basis points through 2026. And in terms of the global backdrop to this, mounting inflation concerns have been pushing bond yields higher. Fears that elevated energy costs around the world could reignite inflation are weighing on government debt markets worldwide. Yields on 30-year treasuries climbing yesterday to levels that we last saw back in 2007, and traders betting that the Federal Reserve may be forced to raise interest rates rather than cut them. Mark Cranfield is our market's live strategist.
5: I think the main reason why you're seeing the yield curve, particularly at the long end, the curve going up so steeply as it is because investors are dubious that central banks will actually act quickly or not. Even though inflation expectations are much higher, we've already seen inflation readings around the world going up. They are making the assumption for now that central banks will be pretty slow to address that. Their normal practice is to allow things to go on for a while before they respond.
2: So Mark Cranfield there. As higher US bond yields have also boosted the dollar and reduced the appeal of emerging market assets, that's fueled capital outflows from Asia and increased pressure on central banks across the region also to raise interest rates.
3: Yeah, and the standoff in the Gulf also in focus. Yesterday, President Trump once again threatening to resume strikes on Iran if the Islamic Republic does not agree to a deal. Speaking to reporters, he said, "We may have to give them another big hit." So that's also top of mind, Caroline.
2: Yeah,
3: as absolutely. We head into the next segment.
2: This is Bloomberg.
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7: ABC News, I'm Dave Packer. In an addendum to the Justice Department's settlement of President Trump's lawsuit against the IRS, the Bureau would be, quote, forever barred from auditing Trump, his family, or their companies. Primaries in six states Tuesday. Kentucky Representative Thomas Massey lost his Republican House primary to President Trump pick Ed Gallrain. After his victory, Gallrain.
8: I want to thank President Trump for his support, his endorsement, and his counsel as I navigated this campaign, which is a journey of unto itself, and for his courageous leadership of our nation at this critical time.
7: New details emerging about Monday's deadly shooting at a San Diego Islamic center. Authorities say the security guard delayed the shooter on their way in, both of them engaging them in a gun battle so 140 children inside the mosque could go into hiding as police came. This is ABC News.
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17: If you look at like the San Francisco Fed, they've got the acyclical and cyclical price trends. You look at the Atlanta Fed Sticky Price Index. Yeah, you're seeing it. Absolutely sticky. And by the way, it's been above trend. So, you know, we've been well above two in a lot of these components. The super core that the former chair Jay Powell likes looking at has been running about 3.5%. Definitely sticky.
18: So, I mean, there's nothing the Fed can do, right? I mean,
17: nothing the Fed can do other than at some point potentially raise rates to try to slow demand. And the problem with raising rates to slow demand to bring inflation back to target, which right now it's probably going to be at least a point, if not a point and a half above target, is generally a recession. The question is, does the Fed want to do that? If the Fed doesn't want to do that, they implicitly change their target. You're going to be in a world then where rates are higher. You're going to have a steeper curve and higher yields.
16: How does Trumpism carry forward after what you witnessed in the hallways?
17: The shift, there's been a real shift in the base, Tom. I mean, look at the polling numbers, and not a lot of very good pollsters. Richard Barris, the big data poll, People's Pundit, actually is an excellent pollster. There's some others out there. And it does show a huge compositional shift in the base, where a lot of independents and others are not identifying with the Trump.
14: New York Times showed that last year.
17: Well, and Rich actually made a very good point, and he's sort of, these pollsters are sort of like an inside club. But yes, New York Times Siena poll accurately now reflects what's happening at the moment, because you've got this affordability issue. That is a problem.
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2: 7:40 a.m. here in the City of London. Good morning, I'm Caroline Hepke. All country world indexes down 0.1%. We're risk off in markets as we see the pressures from oil prices and inflation feeding into the bond markets. MSCI Asia Pacific Index is down 0.8%. Stock futures for Europe are down 0.3%. Although we have seen them rise for U.S. indices, the S&P 500 E-mini futures are up by barely 0.1%. 10-year yields across Europe are heading lower. German yields down 2 basis points at 3.17. Italian ETPs easing off 4 basis points right now, as Brent crude futures are down at 1%, $110.16 the barrel, and the dollar slightly firmer this morning. This as we've been seeing UK inflation cooling, as was expected. So the CPI data from the UK today, the latest breaking data ahead of the Nvidia earnings later on after markets today. That is a look at the markets, your Bloomberg Radio Business Flash. Now with more what's going on around the world, here's Jemana Bassett. Set you right here in London. Good morning.
3: Thanks, Caroline. Well, President Trump has again threatened to resume strikes on Iran if the Islamic Republic does not agree to a deal. Speaking to reporters, he said, "I hope we don't have to do the war, but we may have to give them another big hit." Meanwhile, Chinese President Xi Jinping warned against resuming military operations in the Middle East as he began talks with his Russian counterpart Vladimir Putin in Beijing. The two men have been holding bilateral talks with China and Russia, signing a pact on energy and a cooperation documents per CCTV and railway construction. Now, governments across Asia are tightening border screening and quarantine preparedness due to the Ebola outbreak in Africa. Ebola infections in the Democratic Republic of Congo may exceed 800 cases, far surpassing reported figures, according to an analysis by researchers at Imperial College London and the World Health Organization. The outbreak is likely substantially larger than officially detected. Those are some of our global news headlines.
2: Thank you so much, Jemana, for that update. Now, let's get to one of our key conversations. Euronext reported earnings for the first quarter that beat average analyst estimates. The exchange operator posted €343 million for adjusted EBITDA. That's up 17% on last year. CEO Stéphane Boujnah has been speaking to Bloomberg's Guy Johnson, Anna Edwards and Tom McKenzie. They asked him if the global volatility is actually helping the index. Have a listen.
21: Well, the beginning of the euro has been very dynamic. The volatility is very high. We are seeing for the first part of Q2 a continuum momentum on volatility. But again, we are posting the eighth quarter of double-digit growth for Euronext. And when you post double-digit growth for the eighth times, i.e. for 2 years, it's not a phase, it's not a moment of volatility. There is much more than volatility behind those great numbers. There is a profound transformation of the business, which is now much more diversified than just capturing volatility. So we are very happy and fortunate to benefit, like all the market players, of the volatility of the beginning of the year. But in addition to that volatility, there's a profound transformation of the business, which is much more diversified than it has ever been.
22: And would survive a drop in that volatility, I guess, is the implication of what you're saying. Talking of diversification, at the beginning of the year, we were talking about a diversification trade into Europe, that people were looking to exit the United States. They were looking to widen their lens and add European stocks. Since then, though, Stéphane, we've seen U.S. stocks taking off again. The tech trade has been a big part of that. And Asia has delivered some pretty substantial upside as well. Does Europe feel like it's being left behind?
21: I don't think so. I mean, what we see for real, in particular since the revived tensions in the Middle East, is a continuous but consistent and slow inflow of Asian money and U.S. money into Europe. There is no debate about that through all sorts of pipes. So Europe is still perceived as a safe place in terms of risk-reward profile. Now, if the tension in the Middle East do continue, it's clear that the impact on the energy market is going to be much less painful for the European continent, which is less dependent of carbons, of hydrocarbons, than Asia. So we are seeing, in our conversations with asset managers, revived flow of money from the rest of the world towards Europe.
0: Stefan, good morning. Can I ask you about IPOs and the flow of IPOs coming to market? Are we seeing something of a step change, a gradual shift? How would you characterize the moves we're seeing now? And how resilient is the higher level of IPOs to the big IPOs we're going to see coming in the United States a little bit later on this year from the tech space, from the AI universe?
21: Yeah, we are seeing in Europe a significant momentum on aerospace and defense IPOs. We had the largest IPO ever in aerospace and defense with a Czech company listed on Euronext at the beginning of the year for around 30 billion euro market cap. And we are seeing a lot of aerospace and defense companies looking at market just because aerospace and defense is the current sweet spot of IPO. Those companies do need to raise equity to fund incremental capacities to manufacture more and more quickly and to deliver speed and scale. Those companies have great valuations, and those companies do need paper to consolidate the sector. So when you need paper to consolidate the sector, when you need own funds to finance incremental capacities, and when you have high valuations that are providing a good exit for existing shareholders, that's a sweet spot of IPO. And we are seeing an increasing momentum in this sector. We had Kongsberg Maritime being listed in the sector. We had Colt. We are going to have soon KNDS, yeah, the Franco-German land armored vehicles company. So the momentum is there, but mainly for the moment on aerospace and defense for the reasons I've just articulated.
0: Okay, so not much overlap then with the AI listings in the States. Perhaps that's an advantage. Stefan, thinking about AI, Mythos has attracted a lot of attention from Anthropic. Are you worried about it? Are you looking to get your hands on it, to test it, to see what it could do to your world?
21: Yeah, we are spending a lot of time and effort. We are not born to be worried. We are born to take action, and we are taking action as much as we can. So the fundamental feature of this situation is that there is a sort of closed group, caucus of U.S. companies only that are processing the fundamental underlying developments. So we need to adjust to a situation where a part of the problem is not known to us. So we take action through all sorts of work streams. One of them is to develop partnerships and alliances and dialogues with other people like us that could be affected by these type of developments but are not part of the privileged group of U.S. companies that are insiders to the situation. But we are definitely working on it. The more you work on it, the more you find out that the situation is evolving extremely quickly and that other players, more discreet in the planet, are developing solutions that could be fit for the future. So the specificity of AI is that you don't stay forever an incumbent, and the volatility in terms of release of new features, of new technologies, is very dynamic, is very fast. And that's what we are trying to capture in our approach of the Mythos crisis.
1: Stefan, I just want to take it back to your comments around the IPO pipeline. You talked about KNDS. Can you confirm that IPO is on track? Can you give us more details in terms of the time frame for the KNDS IPO?
21: No, as a matter of principle, I just comment what the companies are making public themselves. So KNDS has made clear their intent to go public this year. They clearly have to complete some restructuring on the German side, but the plan is to go public this year, whenever they are ready on the German side, and everyone is preparing an IPO for this summer, unless things are postponed. But clearly, there is an ambition of this company to go public, precisely to address the points I've made. High valuation in the sector, which provide a good opportunity for the shareholders, a need to increase capacities to deliver speed and scale as quickly as possible, and an ambition to consolidate the sector with paper.
2: So that was Stéphane Boujnah there, the CEO of Euronext, speaking to Bloomberg's Guy Johnson, Anna Edwards and Tom McKenzie. So talking about, well, the volatility in global markets and what that has meant for the exchange after they reported their results this morning. Coming up in the next part of Bloomberg Daybreak Europe then, we'll be thinking about, well, the UK CPI data. You've got the markets live team, of course, following this all very closely ahead of what is expected to be another announcement by Chancellor Rachel Reeves today in terms of trying to address the cost of living. The retail sector, in terms of grocers in the UK, are pretty frustrated by what she's announced so far. This is Bloomberg.
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29: 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CEO Larissa Horton joins us now. This technology is really cool. Can you just like explain exactly what it does?
30: Yeah, so we start with really basic data like film, which we convert into an understanding of where you are on the field or court, so 2D, and where your body is in space, 3D. From there, we look at what are you actually doing? Are you running a slant or a post? Are you running a comeback? What did your linemen do? How are they holding the pressure? How did they protect their quarterback? What are all the spaces that you can actually take advantage of and become the new edge for your team? So we really understand the movement of the player and the entire team together, and we're doing this at the frame level.
29: What are sort of the areas that you're thinking of pushing into beyond what you have right now?
30: Yeah, so we actually have an app that is available in the App Store for high school kids, and they can measure their 40 time, their hand size, their wingspan, their height, and we start to tell them, who do you look like in D3, D4, FC, or D3, D2, or FCS, and give them that blueprint of what can you start to do better. So what we found within folks who are not pro athletes or even trying to be pro athletes, they still want the tips of what are the pros doing really well and what are things that I can improve to slowly get there.
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3: It's just after 7:50 a.m. in London, and I'm Joanna Versace. We check the markets all day long here. A bit of a negative sentiment prevailing this morning across global equities. Asia Pacific ex-Japan down 0.5%. The Nikkei down 1.2%. Keeping a close eye on the developments within the KOSPI with strike action out of Samsung, one of the key names in that index, really weighing on it. So the KOSPI is down about 0.9%. So the setup as we head into the European Open in a couple of minutes' time. Also also quite negative as well. We have European futures moving towards negative territory. Stocks 50 down 0.2%. The FTSE 100 in focus also leaning towards negative territory, down 0.4%. And they're keeping an eye out on the reaction to the lower than expected or softer than expected CPI data that's come through, largely on back of technicals. Now, as we look ahead to the U.S. market, U.S. futures beginning to perk up here. So S&P E-minis up about 15 basis points. NASDAQ up 0.4%. This after a negative close yesterday for Wall Street. And all eyes will be on NVIDIA earnings later on in the session. As we also keep a close eye on geopolitical developments in the Middle East, with President Trump once again issuing a threat to Iran, threatening to strike in coming days if they don't come to a peace deal soon. WTI, we have trading at just shy of $103 a barrel. Brent down 1.2% this morning at $109, just shy of $110 here. Gold is slipping a little bit. We're at $4,474, down 0.2%. The USD picking up a bit of steam, so we're up 7 basis points, so slightly firmer. The euro trading a little bit softer at 115.95, just shy of 116. And the pound versus USD trading at 133.80. That's your Bloomberg Business Flash.
2: Thank you so much, Shimana, for that. Now let's get into some of the stories that our colleagues on the Markets Today live page are following for us today. And Sam Onstead is back with us, having had a bit more time to digest the UK CPI on the blog. The reaction then, I mean, at the minute it does feel very temporary, doesn't it? That seems to be, you know, temporary before another energy shock really is felt fully in the UK.
6: Yeah, I think that's right. But you know what? Let's bring a little bit of optimism to it, right?
2: Okay,
6: so you know, with this inflation data, I think what you can see is without the effect of the conflicts in the Middle East and rising oil prices, the likelihood is inflation would have got back to in and around the 2% target this month for the UK. So obviously that's been blown out of the water. However, it does mean that the UK's inflation is coming from a base that was lower than expected. It was moving in the right direction. And this will take a little bit of pressure off of the Bank of England to hike rates very aggressively. So you may well see, and you're in fact already seeing today another pullback in rate hike bets for the coming year. I think June will start to come almost off the table entirely. And then there'll be a question of how much of this sort of feeds through in the reports.
3: Reading a report from KPMG suggesting that they expect inflation to pick up again to 4% by September.
6: Mm-hmm.
3: Does that not just mean that instead of the Bank of England deferring rate hikes, they might actually have to hike more, but later on?
6: Well, that's a good question. I mean, there are sort of two ways to think about that. So either they have to hike later, you know, more later on, or you've already had a couple of policymakers arguing that we should hike now, you know, in order to kind of get this under control over the course of the rest of the year. You know, the effect of the higher oil price, it will come through, you know, much more significantly over the course of the year, but there will be offsets to that as well. And the labour market as well, as we saw yesterday, is weaker. And so for the Bank of England, these two things, that dynamic is going to play out in a slightly different way, perhaps, to what we initially thought.
2: Yeah, and I mean, if you compare it to Monday, I mean, we're now pricing in 53-54 basis points of hikes by the end of the year. I mean, on Monday, we were only at like 57-58, so it's coming down, but it is very small still. Meanwhile, in the background, there's all of this kind of politics about what can actually be done about it, and Rachel Reeves trying to apply pressure. I mean, this idea that supermarkets can keep prices down on essentials for people in the UK, I mean, this is a very difficult proposition, you know, economically and, you know, in terms of businesses. How could it even be done, keeping bread and eggs and things down?
6: Yeah, so there's this report that Rachel Reeves is sort of asking for or pushing for voluntary price freezes.
2: Yes.
6: I think you could probably argue that the grocers already do that, you know, because they compete with each other so fiercely. I mean, you know, if you live in this country, a lot of adverts are quite literally Tesco saying we are matching prices with, say, Aldi, right?
2: Yes.
6: So that is a whole part of the way that that industry works anyway. So I think you get quite an angry reaction from that. We actually had results from M&S today as well, of a big food business too. Mm. And more so than normal, a little bit of anger and annoyance in there about government policies, about regulations, about, you know, higher costs that retailers are facing. So yeah, there's an increasingly kind of fraught atmosphere between the retail sector and the government.
3: And so just quickly on the pounds, we're around 134 here. Is it starting to react to and price in further political premium?
6: Yeah, I mean, it's already done a chunk of that anyway. I think at the moment, still, the pound is just going to be pushed around for the most part by the dollar and what happens with the dollar over the course of the next few months as we see how long the conflict in the Middle East goes on for, if there's any kind of change in that picture. But I think you've already sort of seen it priced in a little bit last week. Today, a little bit more on inflation, but I think it's going to stay where it is for a little while.
2: Okay, good stuff. Thank you so much, Sam, for being with us. Sam Onstead from our Markets Today Live page team. Good to speak to you. And to Jemana, thank you so much for spending this hour in radio. Lovely to see you.
3: Lovely to be in London, Caroline. Really enjoyable to be here.
2: Absolutely. Enjoy this 20-degree day we're expecting. Stock futures now for the UK lower. That's next. This is Bloomberg.
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2: This is Bloomberg Daybreak here for this Wednesday, the 20th of May from London. Coming up today,
15: not the whole story. UK inflation drops sharply, but is still expected to rebound in the coming months.
2: Inflated fears, stocks drop as global borrowing costs rise, and 30-year Treasury yields hit levels not seen in decades.
15: Ramping up the rhetoric once again. Trump threatens Iran with a big hit if there's no deal soon.
2: Plus, it's just hot air. The deputy leader of Britain's poll-leading Reform UK party tells Bloomberg he fundamentally rejects climate science.
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2: Gosh, we're both sounding very husky this morning. Right, let's get to the market, shall we? In terms of a bond market, so Bunds this morning gaining as you see yields in Germany down by 2 basis points, 3.17%. This is a big focus for markets. Bond markets worried around inflation, even though we saw UK CPI cooling. But in terms of stock markets, declines there, 0.2 lower for the stock 600 at the start of cash trading here in Europe. FTSE 100 is also dropping 0.3%. We saw a big decline on the KOSPI and the Nikkei and Topix earlier this morning. Looking at the FX markets, the pound slightly softer, down 0.1%, 133.83, and Brent crude prices down 1.2% at $109.85. Those are the markets.
15: Now to our top stories. UK inflation fell more than expected in April to the lowest rate in more than a year. The consumer prices index rose by 2.8% in the year to April. That's down from 3.3% the previous month and below the 3% forecast from the Bank of England. However, Bloomberg's Markets Today editor Sam Onstead says the decline doesn't tell the full story.
6: The decline in the headline rate of inflation is mechanical, and all of this kind of makes it look at the headline as if things are sort of looking a little bit better. That will almost certainly come entirely out of the comparison when we get around to next month's inflation data. And you can see the pressure starting to flow through already. Saw it last month in petrol prices, continued again, and you're going to start to see that flow through in other areas as well.
15: Sam Onstead referring there to the 23% surge in fuel costs as the US-Israel war with Iran continues to push up prices for British drivers. At the open, we've seen gilts jumping on the inflation print, the 10-year yield down 6 basis points to 5.07%.
2: Well, the UK government is privately suggesting to supermarkets that they should freeze food prices. Bloomberg understands the Treasury is in talks with retailers about a voluntary deal. Bloomberg's James Walcock has that story.
16: Chancellor Rachel Reeves sees the risks. The unhappiness around the inflation spike in 2022 helped propel her government into power. but the amount of money used to support consumers back then is now seen as fiscally hard to justify. So the idea of asking businesses to intervene. But retailers are reportedly furious at the proposals for a voluntary price cap, which the British Retail Consortium calls 1970s-style price controls. As yet, it's unclear if the two sides will agree ahead of the Chancellor setting out a wider package of cost-of-living measures tomorrow. In London, James Woolcock, Bloomberg Radio.
15: Global equities are headed for their longest losing streak in more than 2 months as mounting inflation concerns push bond yields higher. Fears that elevated energy costs could reignite global inflation are weighing on government debt markets worldwide. Yields on 30-year US Treasuries climbed yesterday to levels last seen in 2007 as traders bet the Federal Reserve may be forced to raise rates rather than cut them. Philadelphia Fed Chief Anna Paulson says she favours holding rates for now. Here are the key points she made during a conference organised by the Atlanta Fed yesterday.
0: Policy is mildly restrictive, and that restrictiveness is helping to keep inflation pressures in check while the labor market remains stable. Keeping rates steady allows us to assess how the economy is evolving and the risks to both price stability and the labor market.
15: Philadelphia Fed President Anna Paulson speaking there as higher US bond yields also boost the dollar and reduce the appeal of emerging market assets. That's fueling capital outflows from Asia and increasing pressure on central banks across the region to raise rates.
2: Well, as fears over inflation grow, so too does the standoff in the Gulf. Yesterday, President Trump again threatened to resume strikes against Iran if the Islamic Republic does not agree to a deal. Speaking to reporters, he said, "We may have to give them another big hit." His comments were met with strong pushback from China's Xi Jinping, who this morning called for a comprehensive ceasefire, saying restarting war is even more unacceptable. With the Strait of Hormuz effectively shut, Brent crude is trading at around $110 a barrel. Veteran commodity strategist Jeff Curry says markets are still too complacent.
1: Every policymaker, you know, macro forecaster, central banker, tech promoter is telling you right now there is no problem. Every commodity CEO, commodity trader, anybody who gets their hands dirty is telling you you have a problem. You have seen this movie before back in 2020, 2021, when, remember, inflation is transitory. And then, you know, a few months later, boom, you hit the wall and, you know, we went to double-digit inflation.
2: Jeff Curry, executive co-chairman of ABAX Markets, speaking there as Bloomberg learned that NATO is considering helping ships pass through the Strait of Hormuz if the waterway isn't fully reopened by early July.
15: Meanwhile, the EU has finalised the text of its US trade deal, taking the bloc closer to ratifying the pact before President Trump's July 4th deadline. Lawmakers and member states reached the agreement early this morning. The deal, which was initially struck last July, would see the EU erase levies on US industrial goods in exchange for a 15% tariff ceiling on the bloc's exports. Here's Bloomberg's Rosalind Matheson.
4: U.S. President Donald Trump was getting frustrated. He was threatening that he was going to hike tariffs on the EU unless they got this deal over the line. He set this deadline, extended it to July the 4th, but certainly that was front of mind for lawmakers in the EU. But the EU had also said it did want to get this deal across the line. It's just a complicated block with a lot of factors to take in.
15: Bloomberg's Rosalind Matheson speaking there. The European Parliament is expected to ratify the Finnish text at a session on June 16th, with EU capitals following shortly afterwards.
2: Reform UK are warning investors not to put money into British renewable projects. Deputy Leader Richard Tice says he fundamentally rejects climate science and the concept of man-made global warming. The Reform UK politician was speaking to Bloomberg's Akshat Rathi on his Zero podcast.
5: The arrogant naivety mm-hmm. of people who think you can stop climate change that's gone on for millions of years, right?
14: Okay, so let's come to policies, because the thing that you
5: What is
14: have
5: the point
14: won...
5: on carrying on a podcast where we fundamentally disagree on everything?
14: Right, well, we can fundamentally try to have a policy discussion, because neither of us are scientists. I'm presenting you what the scientist said. You can take this home, you can read it later.
5: I don't need to read it.
14: Don't
5: give me any of it.
14: Yeah.
5: It's a waste of... It's literally... You're wasting my time.
14: So, let's talk about policies, because one
5: of
14: the reasons...
5: We've got our policies, and guess what? We're winning in elections, because the British people agree with us. They're being shafted by the stupidity of this IPCC consensus that is destroying our economy.
2: Richard Tice, who threatened to walk out of the interview when presented with information from the United Nations Intergovernmental Panel on Climate Change there. The Reform UK's politicians' policies include scrapping Britain's net zero targets and ending green subsidies. He told Bloomberg that includes any renewable energy projects started under the current Labour government. So those are our top stories this morning, including that fairly lively exchange, I'll call it that. Right, looking at stocks, down 0.1% for your stocks, 600, FTSE 100 dropping 0.4% this morning, with bond markets, 10-year UK yields down 5 basis points, so far more than we've seen in Germany, which has seen yields down 2 basis points today. US stock futures are in the green, and Brent crude price is $110 a barrel, down 1%. Those are the markets.
15: Now, before we dive into that latest UK inflation print and what's happening at the long end of the bond market, Caroline, we've got a Mancunian and a North Londoner in the radio studio. There's only one thing we've got to talk about first.
2: Oh, yeah, the Gunners, of course. I was kept up all night by North London erupting into celebrations as Arsenal won the Premier League. I cannot say that I'm a football fan, so I do not actually pick sides here. But, of course, Mikel Arteta's team crowned champions for the first time since 2004. It is massive news in London. And potentially also the Gunners could break ground by winning, if they win the Champions League, 30th of May. That could also be absolutely huge.
15: Well, Tom McKenzie's on the TV set in a scarf.
2: Is he?
15: Yes. So
2: I have seen some red and white going around the office today. Yeah. Good stuff.
15: I'll
2: That's
15: keep
2: Arsenal.
15: My eyes closed. Should we get back to the markets?
2: Sure.
15: The economic data, safer, happier territory. UK inflation fell in April to the lowest rate in more than a year due to favourable annual comparison and government efforts to cut energy bills. Now, forecasts suggest that the slowdown's only going to be temporary, probably. And Anna Andrade is our economist covering the UK and euro area for Bloomberg Economics, so she's got some more for us. Anna, your team's already released its reaction to the data, and you're forecasting that the pressure from the Middle East conflict is going to mean inflation ends the year close to 3.5%. Just talk us through the mechanics of that.
17: Yeah, definitely. And I think that can be a bit hard to square with a sort of surprise drop or faster than expected slowdown that we saw today. Just to say that today, beyond those sort of expected effects from government fiscal help, we also saw a softening in the underlying measures of services inflation. So at Bloomberg Economics, we, you know, construct all these indexes that are supposed to, you know, extract sort of the more volatile components, indexed items, and that also posted a drop. April, as we know, is a month where a lot of firms reset their prices. So what it suggests at face value is that actually inflationary pressures were sort of, underlying inflationary pressures were sort of going in the right direction prior to the Iran war. Now, that doesn't mean that the Iran war is not having its impact. Fuel prices have sort of risen sharply for a second month in a row. The problem with it, and I guess the problem for the BOE, is that we're actually not going to see the full effect from the war until later in the year, as you said. So I think headline inflation will hover around the current level over the next few months. Then come July, we have the sort of update of the Ofgem price cap. That means that electricity prices will rise. That's sort of the window, the cap window that will capture the sort of energy movements related to the war. So that will push up inflation higher. And those are sort of what we call the direct effects of energy. Then come the indirect effects and the second round effects, which I know it can be a bit confusing. But essentially, the indirect effects are essentially firms reacting to the increase in their own production costs. So increasing prices to sort of, you know, prevent their margins from being squeezed. And then you have the second round effects, which are sort of essentially workers seeing that prices are higher, pushing up wage demands. And that's sort of what the BOE is concerned, because that can be the more persistent part. Now, obviously, how strong those effects will be is really an open question. Nobody has the answer for that. We've penciled them in our forecast. That's why we see sort of inflation peaking towards later in the year, because these sort of indirect second round effects take longer to show up. But obviously, it will depend on things like how strong is the labor market, how strong is consumer demand.
2: And it's also this idea of, you know, having been once bitten, twice shy, whether actually consumers and businesses, having experienced this in the quite recent past, whether they're going to move more quickly to ask for more money or whatever they may do. In terms of whether at least the Bank of England is very, very difficult position for them, can they afford to wait? Can they afford to think it's transitory?
17: Yeah, no, definitely. I think there's a bit of a tension with the Bank of England's response in the sense that they sort of came out already for the past two meetings and said, we're going to respond to this. We're very aware. We're very active, ready to go. But of course, all these indirect effects and second round effects, as I explained, they will sort of, you know, come up later. So how do you sort of front load your response if you don't really see the data yet? So that's sort of the balance that they need to navigate. We think that the data that we've seen today, the data that we've seen yesterday on the jobs market that was pretty weak, we think there's a case for the BOE to delay any movement. So we previously saw a hike in June. Now we're expecting one in July. So we think it's more, it makes more for a case of delaying rather than sort of eliminating a rate hike. But just to say that we only have one rate hike, by the way, we sort of are, you know, a bit more dovish than the markets. But even if you had no hike, what sort of people need to understand is like how, like what were the expectations prior to the war? And prior to the war, we were expecting 50 basis points of easing. So even if there's no hike, there's already been a tightening in funding conditions.
15: And indeed, traders have been coming more into line with your view after this print, cutting wages on BOE hikes, now pricing 54 basis points through 2026. Anna, thank you for being with us in the studio. That's our economist covering the UK and euro area for Bloomberg Economics, Anna Andrade.
2: Well, let's switch to Venn Ram then, our M Live bonds and FX strategist, to get his reaction. Ven, how do you think about gilt markets responding to the UK inflation data? It's another global shock hitting UK markets.
18: I think that, you know, the markets have reacted exactly as I would have expected them. In fact, I wrote so. You know, there's been a modest relief at the front end. We are talking about a 6 basis point drop. And the, but if you look at the longer term trajectory, is especially since the war broke out, Iran war broke out, the 2-year yield has risen something like 95 basis points, including today's move. So that is a huge shift in terms of market expectations of where the Bank of England should be. And I think, as Anna was saying, that, you know, I like her, expect the BOE to raise rates less than the markets are expecting. The markets are expecting, in recent days, anywhere between 2 to 3 rate hikes. I think that is unlikely. I wrote so in a recent column, and this morning I just published research that showed that gilt yields at the long end of the curve are adequately pricing all the hawkish risks out there, plus all the risks stemming from the political uncertainty in the UK as well. And I think that if you fully swap out the gilt yield into other currencies, what you see is that gilts are yielding much more than treasuries, much more than bunds, and except for the JGBs. So I think that there is a compelling case here to go long gilts, although I think that that's, it won't go into the money immediately. It will be, they will tread water until we know what exactly Andy Burnham has in mind, should he come to office. But until such time, gilts will be treading water. But beyond that, I think there is a case for bullishness in longer dated gilts.
15: And Ben, you mentioned treasuries. We've seen the 30-year yield touching its highest level since the eve of the global financial crisis in 2007. Some strategists, like at Citi, saying yields could breach 5.5%. Just very briefly, what are the risks of that for global investors?
18: I think that the longer these yields stay higher, longer dated yields stay higher, the greater the risk for equities. And I think that the equity risk premium has gone negative in the US. And I think that, you know, frankly, the S&P 500 is more overpriced than the NASDAQ 100. NASDAQ 100 is more or less at fair value. The S&P is lopsided because of its, of the few AI-related stocks that it has in its composition. So I think that there is, stocks need to feel the pull of gravity. They haven't felt it in a long while. They eventually will.
2: Yeah, there's this growing divergence, isn't there, between bond and equity investors and their perspectives. Ven, thank you so much for being with us. That is our M Live bonds and FX strategist, Ven Ram. Coming up next, more from that interview with Reform UK's Richard Tice. 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
16: On the latest edition of the Bloomberg Businessweek Daily Podcast, a conversation with Natalie Morrison, founder of Astrea London, on the structural shift in the diamond industry.
26: So any diamonds come from the level of money, investment, quality of the reactors we have, technology behind it. So no diamonds are the same, whether it's a mine or whether it's a lab.
16: So what is the technology?
26: So there is two types of technology in order to make them. So as I said earlier on, it's a seed of carbon.
16: Yeah.
26: So basically, the carbon is the strongest material in the world, right? And which you put in a reactor, and we basically replicate what happened under the ground in those reactors with two methods called CVD and HPHT.
16: So pressure.
26: One is the pressure intensity, one is replicated through the heat.
16: Okay.
26: And by doing that, within 4 to 6 weeks, the diamond is formed.
16: 4 to 6 weeks, how much energy does it take?
26: Okay, so that's an interesting question, because the biggest challenge at the moment is, one, the resale value, and one, the sustainability, which are the main question. Because it's no more a secret that a diamond is a diamond, whether it comes from a lab or a mine. So now the two challenges in terms of education we face. Coming to energy, obviously it takes less energy in a reactor than under the ground. So the reality is it takes a fifth less, approximately, in a reactor than under the ground. However, it's not 100% sustainable yet. I actually don't believe it. However, it's improving every day with technology, with renewable energy, with using, so today we only use recycled gold. So everything is improving over time. We don't use water. There is no deforestation.
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2: It is 8:21 a.m. here in the City of London. Good morning, I'm Caroline Hepke. So looking at European markets, losing ground, but perhaps less than they were 20 minutes ago at the start of European trading. We're down barely a tenth of 1%. FTSE 100 also dropping by 0.4%. So we've had out some positive earnings from M&S, Marks & Spencer's, the UK retailer, although they are worried about rising costs in particular. As for the pound reacting to the drop in inflation, is it temporary? Looks to be that way. The pound at 133.97 on cable is little changed. Looking at gilt yields, bid. So we're down 5 basis points for 10-year UK gilt yields at 5.08 and pulling back on expectations for rate hikes from the UK marginally. 4.65% for US 10-year yields, down 1.5 basis points. Oil prices down 1% at $110 for Brent crude futures. Gold flat to slightly lower this morning. Those are the big market figures. Now let's get you more on what's going on around the world. Here's Lizzie Burden in London. Good morning.
27: Thanks, Caroline. President Trump has again threatened to resume strikes on Iran if the Islamic Republic doesn't agree to a deal. Speaking to reporters, he said, "I hope we don't have to do the war, but we may have to give them another big hit." Meanwhile, Chinese President Xi Jinping warned against resuming military operations in the Middle East as he began talks with his Russian counterpart, Vladimir Putin, in Beijing. The two men have been holding bilateral talks, with China and Russia signing a pact on energy and railway construction. And governments across Asia are tightening border screening and quarantine preparedness due to the Ebola outbreak in Africa. Ebola infections in Democratic Republic of Congo may exceed 800 cases, far surpassing reported figures, according to an analysis by researchers at Imperial College London and the World Health Organization. The outbreak likely substantially larger than officially detected. Those are some of our global news headlines.
2: Lizzie, thank you. Now let's get to one of our big conversations. Reform are the most popular political party here in the UK, according both to polling data and the recent local elections. The right-wing populist party's success is breaking into Britain's political system, comes also with some new ideas. Britain is used to a bipartisan consensus on green policies, but Reform say that they intend to reverse those if elected. The party's deputy leader and net zero spokesperson, Richard Tice, has been speaking to Bloomberg's Akshat Rathi on his Zero podcast. In what was at times a quite combative interview, Akshat asks the Reform UK politician what he means by his campaign slogan, Net Stupid Zero.
5: The stupid part is that it's incredibly stupid for the UK to

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1: It'll make no difference to one of the key things people are most worried about, which is sea level rise.
2: Correct.
1: For somewhere between 200 years on the one hand and 1,000 years on the other hand. They do generously say they have that with high confidence.
2: Correct.
1: Right. There's no high confidence in an 800-year time span. It means they're completely guessing.
2: But let me just make sure I add to your evidence base. So not just sea level rise won't halt for the next 200 to 1,000 years. Glacier melting also won't halt. But there are all sorts of other impacts that happen from glacier melting. You know about the Swiss town that went down when there was a glacier melt.
1: You asked me last question. Let me ask you, did glacial changes and melting take place before 1850 in the Industrial Revolution?
2: It did, but never at this pace.
1: Thank you very much.
2: It did, but never at this pace.
1: Thank you very much. So, thank you very much for agreeing that the climate's always changed and it always will.
2: So
1: and
2: this
1: mad nonsense that climate change didn't happen before 1850 and the moment you get to net zero it'll automatically stop is dangerous, it's irresponsible, and it's killing our economy. And we're leading in the polls, right? And the voters are agreeing with us on this.
2: Can I respond?
1: Yep.
2: So the reason why scientists say that we should try and halt climate change is not because they can ensure that sea level rise stops. It's because... At least listen to me. Please listen to me. They want to make sure that it doesn't rise even further on sea level, but also if you halt climate change, you can stop, you can halt the rise that we are seeing in extreme weather events of wildfires, of droughts, of floods.
1: The arrogant naivety of people who think you can stop climate change that's gone on for millions of years... Right.
2: Okay. So let's come to policies, because the thing that you
1: what is the point on carrying on a podcast where we fundamentally disagree on everything?
2: Right. Well, we can fundamentally try to have a policy discussion because neither of us are scientists. I'm presenting you what the scientist said. You can take this home. You can read it later.
1: We don't need to
2: talk about science.
1: Don't give me any of it.
2: Yeah.
1: It's a waste of. It's literally you're wasting my time.
2: So let's talk about policies because.
1: Our policies, and guess what? We're winning in elections because the British people agree with us. They're being shafted by the stupidity of this IPCC consensus that is destroying our economy. But let me remind you, in the 80s and 90s of the last century, we were growing at between 2.5% and 4% a year. We had deep, plentiful energy driven by oil and gas from North Sea, right? No one was worried about the price of electricity. No one was worried about the quantity of supply. No one was worried about the reliability of supply. Now, that's all anybody is talking about.
2: So
1: in every boardroom across the country.
2: Your goal is to try and lower the cost of energy.
1: Yep.
2: And one of the ways you're going to do that is drill in the North Sea for oil and gas.
1: Well, the first thing we do is we scrap net stupid zero.
2: Okay.
1: Scrap all the daft taxes, okay? And so that we can immediately bring down the cost of energy. And then... We allow licenses to drill throughout the both offshore and onshore to use our energy treasure, and that if you increase the supply of anything, it's basic economics, the price of that good will come down.
2: So one of the ways in which you will do it is to go and drill in the North Sea. Now 90% of the reserve in the North Sea on oil and gas has been extracted, so you get about 10% more with new licenses. You know,
1: so why,
2: that's what the reserve is.
1: Okay, right. So why are the Norwegians drilling 49 new wells last year? Right?
2: Yes.
1: Because they think there's plenty more to go that's worth going for. So why are we so stupid that our side of the line, we think it's a good idea to drill zero new wells?
2: The United Kingdom has a border. Norway has a border.
1: Yep.
2: Norway has its own resource where it thinks and it knows
1: and
2: it has more reserves.
1: We've got lots of reserves. But if you just say it's not viable because you make the regulations and everything too expensive, then don't be surprised if people say, well, there's not much to go for.
2: Well, the UK government was so good at drilling in the North Sea that it extracted 90% of it. So you get 10% that's left.
1: You're stating facts that fundamentally many people don't agree with.
2: Okay, let's come to the fact that you would like to frack in Lincolnshire, for example. There's reserves that have been found in Lincolnshire. Now, in Lincolnshire, Stuart Hazeldine, who's a University of Edinburgh professor, says the most you

0: can get from shale is about 10 years worth of gas for the UK.
1: That's a hell of a lot of gas.
0: Right, 10 years. Right. What happens after that?
1: I agree. It's give or take, it's a decade's worth. That's a hell of a lot of UK gas.
0: What happens after that?
1: Well, the first thing is, where have we got a crisis at the moment? Right? We've got a... We're importing a whole load of gas. We're sent... And here's the thing that people need to understand. When you buy energy from overseas, what is the transaction? You send them your money. You're essentially outsourcing your jobs. They send you the energy. You burn it. A week later, you've got nothing. You need to send them more money. Right? So much better to use your own. Therefore, the money and the jobs stay in the UK. You get the multiplier effect. This is the reason why the US economy has seen compound growth when they've become an energy either self-dependent or an exporter in the last 20 years since the use of shale gas, and we could do the same. Now, after 10 years' time, of course, I love technology. I drive a Tesla.
0: Yeah.
1: Do I think it's going to change the climate? No, but I'm not a petrol head.
2: So that was the Reform UK's Richard Tice speaking there. And you can catch the full interview with Akshat Rathi on Bloomberg's Zero podcast. Coming up next, we'll look at the markets.
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2: Looking at the US market open futures, they're rising, especially for the Nasdaq, up by 0.4%, despite the Nvidia earnings to come and also Samsung facing a possible strike and issues with chip deliveries then, or that's the fear at least. In terms of bond markets this morning, 10-year US yields down 2 basis points at 4.64. UK gilt yields are down 6 basis points at 5.07. Those are the markets.
7: Now to our top stories. UK inflation fell more than expected in April to the lowest rate in more than a year. The consumer prices index rose by 2.8% in the year to April. That's down from 3.3% the previous month and below the 3% forecast by the Bank of England. However, Bloomberg Economics is projecting that the slowdown will probably be a one-off. They're forecasting that pressure stemming from the conflict in the Middle East will likely mean annual CPI ends the year close to 3.5%.
2: Right, let's think about the bond markets. Global equities are headed for their longest losing streak in more than 2 months as mounting inflation concerns push bond yields higher. Fears that elevated energy costs could reignite global inflation are weighing on the government debt. On government debt markets worldwide. Yields on 30-year US Treasuries climbed yesterday to levels last seen in 2007 as traders bet the Fed may be forced to raise rates rather than cut them. Mark Cranfield is our markets live strategist.
8: I think the main reason why you're seeing the yield curve, particularly at the long end, the curve going up so steeply as it is because investors are dubious that central banks will actually act quickly or not. Even though inflation expectations are much higher, we've already seen inflation readings around the world going up, they are making the assumption for now that central banks will be pretty slow to address that. Their normal practice is to allow things to go on for a while before they respond.
2: Mark Cranfield speaking there. As higher US bond yields also boost the dollar and reduce the appeal of emerging market assets, that has fueled capital outflows from Asia and increasing pressure on central banks across the region to raise rates.
7: Well, as inflation fears grow, so too does the standoff in the Gulf. Yesterday, President Trump threatening to resume strikes on Iran if the Islamic Republic doesn't agree to a deal. Speaking to reporters, he said, "We may have to give them another big hit." His comments were met with strong pushback from China's Xi, who this morning called for a comprehensive ceasefire, saying restarting war is even more unacceptable. With the Strait of Hormuz effectively shut, Brent crude is trading at around $110 a barrel, but veteran commodities strategist Jeff Curry says markets are still too complacent.
2: So those are our top stories for you this morning. Coming up in the next part of Bloomberg Daybreak, Freddie Late will be joining us, managing partner at Latitude Investment Management. So will bond market worries start to weigh on stocks? We'll speak to Freddie Late about that next. This is Bloomberg.
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10: ABC News. I'm Dave Packer. An unusual order from the Justice Department barring the IRS from investigating President Trump, his sons, and their companies. ABC's Jonathan Curl.
11: In an extraordinary move, the Justice Department declared the IRS is, quote, forever barred and precluded from auditing President Trump, his family, his oldest sons, and their companies, or pursuing any claims for past actions. It's part of the unprecedented settlement after President Trump dropped his $10 billion lawsuit against the IRS.
10: After seven failed votes, the Senate for the first time narrowly advanced an Iran war powers resolution this afternoon. Primaries in six key states in a closely watched Kentucky congressional race. Incumbent Congressman Thomas Massie has conceded to Trump-endorsed challenger Ed Gallrein. Ebola cases in Central Africa soaring in the past 24 hours. An American doctor infected transferred to a U.S. military base in Germany. This is ABC News.
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24: If you look at like the San Francisco Fed, they've got the acyclical and cyclical price trends. You look at the Atlanta Fed Sticky Price Index. Yeah, you're seeing it. Absolutely sticky. And by the way, it's been above trend. So, you know, we've been well above, too, in a lot of these components. The super core that the former chair Jay Powell likes looking at has been running about 3.5%. Definitely sticky.
25: So, I mean, there's nothing the Fed can do, right? I mean,
24: nothing the Fed can do other than at some point potentially raise rates to try to slow demand. And the problem with raising rates to slow demand to bring inflation back to target, which right now it's probably going to be at least a point, if not a point and a half above target, is generally a recession. The question is, does the Fed want to do that? If the Fed doesn't want to do that, they implicitly change their target. You're going to be in a world then where rates are higher. You're going to have a steeper curve and higher yields.
26: How does Trumpism carry forward after what you witnessed in the hallways?
24: The shift, there's been a real shift in the base, Tom. I mean, look at the polling numbers and not a lot of very good pollsters. Richard Barris of the Big Data Poll, People's Pundit, actually is an excellent pollster. There's some others out there. And it does show a huge compositional shift in the base, where a lot of independents and others are not identifying with the Trump.
26: New York Times showed that in the last 24 hours.
24: And Rich actually made a very good point, and he's sort of, these pollsters are sort of like an inside club. But yes, New York Times Siena poll accurately now reflects what's happening at the moment, because you've got this affordability issue. That is a problem.
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7: 8:40 a.m. in London. I'm Lizzie Burden, and we check the markets for you all day long here on Bloomberg Radio. As we look at the session here in Europe, 40 minutes into the open, the Stoxx 600 is down 0.1%. Weakness coming from the FTSE 100, that's down 0.4%, but not huge moves across the continent this morning. If we break it down by sector, only six in positive territory. Basic resources leading the gains, but bottom of the basket is media, down 2.2%. U.S. futures on the flip side are pointing higher. S&P E-minis up 0.1%. NASDAQ futures up 0.4% as we brace for NVIDIA earnings later. And in the Asian session, we saw losses of 0.8% for the MSCI Asia Pacific Index, dragged down by the KOSPI on the news that Samsung could be seeing a strike after a disagreement with its labour union. So shares in that company in particular down this morning. Now, in your bond space, we've seen yields retreating, in fact, across the Treasury curve. The 30-year has been at levels last seen in 2007 on bets that the Fed will have to hike before it can cut. The 30-year now down a basis point of 5.17%. And to a more pronounced degree, you've got yields down across the gilt curve as well. This after UK inflation dropped sharply, a respite from the Iran energy shock. Traders therefore cutting wagers on BOE hikes, now pricing 54 basis points through 2026. So the 10-year gilt yield now down 6 basis points at 5.07%. Not a lot of movement when it comes to the pound, down a touch at $1.33. That's your Bloomberg Business Flash. Now with more on what's going on around the world, here's Caroline Hepker.
2: Thanks, Lizzie. President Trump has again threatened to resume strikes against Iran if the Islamic Republic does not agree to a deal. Speaking to reporters, he said, "I hope we don't have to do the war, but we may have to give them another big hit." Meanwhile, Chinese President Xi Jinping warned against resuming military operations in the Middle East as he began talks with his Russian counterpart Vladimir Putin in Beijing. The two men have been holding bilateral talks. China and Russia signed a pact on energy and railway construction, a deal spanning trade to science. And lastly, governments across Asia are tightening border screening and quarantine preparedness due to the Ebola outbreak in Africa. Ebola infections in the Democratic Republic of Congo may exceed 800 cases, far surpassing reported figures, according to an analysis by researchers at Imperial College London and the World Health Organization. The outbreak is likely substantially larger than officially detected. Those are some of our global news headlines, Lizzie.
7: Well, let's take a closer look at the markets now. Freddie Late, Managing Partner at Latitude Investment Management, joins us now in the studio. Good morning, Freddie. I talked about the movements in the bond space, but of course yields are still historically high. I wonder if this is the time where we're reaching breaking point for equities. After this long rally, we are seeing a bit of a weight, aren't we, on stocks?
1: Definitely, and I think rightly so. You know, if the cost of borrowing goes up for the government, it goes up for everybody because everyone prices off that curve. And it's just reminding everyone of the awful fiscal situation that most governments have themselves in. Huge levels of debt to GDP, huge levels of money printing that's gone on in the last 5-10 years, and basically unsustainable budgets, which are supporting economies, which, you know, if the bond vigilantes or the bond market itself sort of comes back and, you know, forces a government's hand to stop spending as much, it will have a natural impact on GDP as well.
7: Are you particularly worried about that in the UK, given the political instability we've seen?
1: Yeah, the story is very similar across the developed world, but one has to, you know, even sitting in London, you have to look at the UK and think we're probably the most vulnerable from a global perspective to that issue. And you've seen sharper moves over the last 5 or 10 years whenever there has been a sell-off, you know, post the Eurozone crisis, which was sort of resolved in 2012. It's really been the UK that's seen more volatility, more to the upside, more of a spread on government bonds.
2: Is there a trigger point, do you think? Is it when we get policy? I mean, Andy Burden has been confirmed now as the Labour candidate for this by-election, and then we've got in September, obviously, you know, the party conference season. Is there a point in your mind where it's important to think about?
1: There's not one date in my mind, but it does tend to all crystallize around one event, like the Liz Truss announcement of 2022. There could be a Burnham, you know, leadership running the country within a few months. I would expect some announcements from him would be very bond market negative, judging from what we think he might do. But it's very hard to tell what might be the trigger. And then there's also the flow dynamics. You know, there haven't been many buyers of these bonds, but the Bank of England is actually actively still selling, whereas other countries are generally just tapering through, not reinvesting. So we as a system have also been net sellers of our own debt. And there are arguments that that could be reversed or used to try and smooth it at some stage. So it's not as easy. And I think people have always called for, you know, the hand of government to be forced on a fiscal rectitude, but it doesn't tend to be. If you look back over many decades, it tends to sort of work itself through. But I am worried about it nonetheless.
7: Okay, well, we'll keep that in mind. It'll bubble on for many months, I'm sure. Meanwhile, in the immediate future, Freddie, we've got the NVIDIA earnings tonight.
1: Absolutely.
7: Bellwether on AI. Are you worried about the AI bubble bursting?
1: Well, I'd rather love it to, but it's whether I think it will or not. You know, I feel like, you know, the music's playing very, very loudly in that sector, and the chasing and the momentum that's following the AI trade is extraordinary and well over its skis, in my view. So I'm sort of the one calling fire in the burning house. But I think NVIDIA's numbers will still be very strong. You know, the demand is there. It's from a very few people building out this extraordinary new resource. And it may well work, but, you know, it's priced to work. Its stocks are quite expensive on very elevated earnings. And, you know, I just feel there's more interesting things to do elsewhere. But I'm aware that AI is the topic du jour.
7: Like what?
1: Like distribution companies or healthcare companies, or, you know, we own Tesco's, which I know has been in the press this morning about the food cap. We own banks still in the US. We own Shell. Lots of what you might call sort of older economy stocks, industrial gases, utilities, toll roads, these sorts of fixed capital businesses trading on 8% free cash flow yields, growing 15% a year on average. Our portfolio, you know, the whole portfolio is trading on 13 times. It used to be 17, 18 times. I see extraordinary opportunity just outside it in equally great businesses, but without the prospect of trebling your money in 6 weeks like you've seen in Micron and things like that. So right now we're less exciting, but I imagine at some stage we'll be more so.
2: Okay. What do you make then of these pressures on the grocers, on the retailers? Do you think that they can push back against this idea of price caps?
1: Yeah, I think it's ludicrous. I think, you know, when you look at the UK grocery sector, it's the most, well, pretty much the most competitive sector in the whole of our economy. Our grocery sector is one of the most competitive globally. You know, they're making very, very low single digit, 3-4% margins. There isn't a lot to take. So, you know, if you do put a price cap on some portion of their products, the unintended consequences will be immediate and extreme, whether that's on farmers or suppliers, or whether that's on inflation in other goods. You know, these companies don't have the profit margins to eat it. So, you know, the unintended consequences will be meaningful if they try and force this through.
7: You're confident that Rachel Reeves will back down when it comes to a company like the one you hold, Tesco?
1: No, I mean, rationally, you can't argue the politicians will behave rationally. I mean, I think that's not the right answer necessarily from an investor's perspective. They can do things that you believe are irrational, and they can hold them for a very long time. But I do believe that the system as a whole will continue to be able to generate comparable margins to what it does.
2: Yeah.
1: Because otherwise you'll have bankruptcies in the sector, you know, which is not what anybody wants.
2: Mm. Yeah, I think, in a way, though, what got my attention even more than the price freeze idea is the idea of looking at profiteering, i.e. looking at the difference between what companies make during maybe regular times and then comparing them to stress moments, which I thought was also very eye-catching.
1: Yeah, I mean, I think one of my analysts actually emailed me this morning already. You know, one of the other things to just check, which we haven't yet, is, you know, how many of these products are actually in the CPI basket? Because I think that's probably quite a key motivator to suppress the reported CPI as well.
7: Okay, Freddie, great to see you. Freddie Late, Managing Partner at Latitude Investment Management, with us in studio, taking us through his investment views at the moment. This morning, Caroline, the FTSE 100 is the one on the back foot. We're down 0.4% now compared to the Stock 600, just flat to the downside.
2: Yeah, and, you know, in that same vein, Marks and Spencer's, they are also very frustrated. The CEO, Stuart Makin, talking about, you know, the costs being imposed by the government on the business. They've only just got getting over that cyber attack that they suffered. So coming up next, well, we'll look at M&S and other stocks reporting, Euronext, what's moving in the markets with Chloe Millet in a moment. This is Bloomberg.
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33: Joining us now is the co-CEO of Rockpoint, Tom Gilbane. He also serves on the board of Gilbane, an historic, really, family-owned construction giant here in America. Great to have you on the program, especially on a day when we get a headline like this, Mayor Mamdani scrapping a planned New York City property tax hike, a move that he's not able to put through. Are you still confident in the future of New York, even with Mamdani as mayor?
34: I think New York has continued to get better day by day since COVID. One of the stats that we have come up with that we think is really shows how is what is driving New York and why New York is thriving is if you look at the matriculation of the top 100 universities in America, 15% of those students are coming to New York City. That's the biggest gain pre-COVID of any city in America. And it's 25% from the Ivy League. So it's the young people that want to be here that are really driving New York. And that's driving the employers to come to New York, whether it's Amazon, Google. You've seen OpenAI and Anthropic recently pop up here. So New York is firing on all cylinders. I know there's a lot of bad headlines about people leaving, but we're seeing more than enough people coming. And it's that young talent that the great companies need to be successful in this world and in the future.
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7: 8:53, if you're just joining us. I'm Lizzie Burden in London, and we check the markets for you all day long here on Bloomberg Radio. The Stock 600 is weaker 0.2%. Not huge moves across the continent. The FTSE 100, the standout to the downside, but only by 0.5% to the downside. If you break it down by sector across the continent, you've got about a quarter in positive territory. Tech now leading the gains, up 0.6%. Basic resources and energy not far behind, but media bottom of the basket still at the moment. Now, as we look across the upon to the Wall Street Open. Futures flat to the upside for S&P E-minis, but Nasdaq futures up 0.3% as we brace for those Nvidia earnings later, the world's most valuable company, of course. In the Asian session, we had seen losses, partly down to losses on the Kospi in Korea, down 0.9%, and that partly down to Samsung shares dropping after its labour union said that it was going to go on strike. Now, part of what has been weighing on equities has been the bond story, but we've seen yields retreating actually today across the Treasury curve. We're down 2 basis points on the 10-year at 4.64. In the gilt space, we had that CPI print from the UK dropping actually sharply in a respite from the Iran energy shock. So we're down 6 basis points on the 10-year at 5.07%. Traders cutting wages on BOE hikes, so they're now pricing 54 basis points through 2026. And if you look at the pound at the moment, not much doing. We're down 5 basis points at $1.33. That should be my business flash.
0: Lizzie, thank you so much for that. Now, let's look at some of the stocks on the move today here in Europe. I'm Caroline Hepke with Lizzie Burton, and we're joined by Bloomberg reporter Chloe Mallet. Good morning, Chloe.
6: Good morning.
0: So Euronext, the CEO's been speaking to Bloomberg. The stock is up for the most in 3 years. Why?
6: Yeah, but it's because really strong results that they came out with last night. So they benefited from very strong trading volumes because, of course, all of the market volatility that we've seen recently, and also a very good performance from the Greek stock exchange that they bought just last year. And so a Jefferies analyst said that Euronext remains the best story in European exchanges. So there's a lot of optimism around that stock. What they've said about the trading volumes, that echoes what we've heard from other exchange operators like the London Stock Exchange Group, for example, which said that it also had seen some very heavy trading volumes, and that would boost the outlook. The CEO of Euronext said that the market had kind of pivoted towards thinking that the war in Iran will maybe last a bit longer than expected, and so that Europe was benefiting from that surge of diversification from investors, because they essentially see Europe as a little bit less exposed to the conflict, and so that's apparently boosted Euronext. Another thing to note when it comes to their company is the potential disruption from the Anthropic Mythos model as well, given that European institutions remained kind of largely locked out of access to that model. But the CEO said that he was putting in place alliances and partnerships with other non-US players that are facing the same issues. But overall, we're seeing those results really boost the stock this morning.
7: And Chloe, we were just talking about retail in depth when it comes to the supermarkets. M&S actually doing better than feared.
6: Yeah, doing quite well, and seems to be very much back on track after the major cyber attack that they suffered from last year, which had really paralyzed online sales for, I think, 4 months. So they said that it expects profit to exceed the level that they had seen before the attack, and that was already the highest level in more than 15 years. So going even beyond that, and it looks like both the food segment and the fashion segment are doing quite well. The food in particular is in good shape, and it seems that the turnaround under the CEO is working. The plan is to double online sales. So as part of that, it bought a logistics warehouse from ASOS earlier this month. It also plans to expand overseas, and we've seen that expansion in the US and in Australia, and also having a partnership with Zalando to speed up delivery to European customers. So it's doing quite well in terms of getting those things on track. There's still the issue of obviously quite weak consumer confidence in the UK, the impact of higher energy prices, higher shipping costs because of the war. But the tone overall was quite positive from M&S, and so we've seen the shares up quite strongly this morning.
0: Okay, so that from the retail sector. What about the defense and industrial firm CSG with earnings out today?
6: Yeah, it's quite interesting. So this is a company that was listed at the start of this year.
7: It
6: was
7: it
6: the
7: tanked, didn't
6: yeah,
7: it?
6: Yeah, it was the largest ever IPO of a defense company. But shares, yeah, really struggled, tumbled as soon as they were listed. And then it's really interesting that they were doing quite well today on the back, as you said, of the earnings. So strong earnings, a strong order book, bright outlook for the year ahead. but then also potentially some deals in the making. So the CFO said that the company was monitoring multiple acquisition targets, but declined to elaborate any further. There's actually been reports this month that CSG had approached the family that owns the tank maker KNDS with an offer to buy a stake. The CFO refused to comment on that specific report, but there's a sense that big deals might be in the pipeline, and that coupled with the strong earnings that is leading the stock higher this morning.
7: Another kind of tanking. Chloe, thank you very much. That's our Bloomberg reporter, Chloe Melly. And for more conversations like this, do subscribe to our new Stock Movers reports. 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
2: Interesting, isn't it? The ammunition production and all that defense manufacturing sort of moving east. Also, there was a big deal announced by Leonardo, the Italian defense contractor, today. Coming up next, though, Lizzie, Tom McKenzie will be with me for the second hour of European trading. This is Bloomberg.
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2: This is Bloomberg Daybreak for this Wednesday, the 20th of May, from London. Coming up today, not the whole story. UK inflation drops sharply, but is still expected to rebound in the coming months. Inflated fears, stocks drop as global borrowing costs rise and 30-year Treasury yields hit levels not seen in decades. Ramping up the rhetoric once again, President Trump threatens Iran with a big hit if there's no deal soon. Plus, I know this may be unsettling when reduced to simple headlines. Standard Chartered CEO tries to walk back his lower value human capital comments.
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2: Good morning. I'm Caroline Hepke here in London. 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He'll be joining me for this hour. And as he gets settled in front of the microphone here in London, let's update you on the market. So European stocks are currently down by 0.3%. We had a number of earnings out today, including from M&S. FTSE 100 is down 0.5%. The pound is softer at 133.88. This, as we've also seen, as expected, inflation cool, but perhaps cool in the UK even more than anticipated. Stock futures for the US are in the green, although we had something of a sell-off in Asia. Worries around Samsung. The big earnings report is from Nvidia. We'll get into the details in a moment. As for the bond market, still those big jitters around inflation. UK gilt yields, though, tumble 6 basis points on the 10-year 5.07. German yields also bid down 2 basis points at 3.17 as oil prices trade at $109.92 the barrel for Brent crude futures. So those are the markets. Very good morning to Tom McKenzie.
16: Good morning to some of the top stories, yeah, then, absolutely. Caroline. UK inflation falling more than expected in April to the lowest rate in more than a year. The consumer prices index rose by 2.8% in the year to April. That is down from 3.3% in the previous month and below the 3% forecast from the Bank of England. However, Bloomberg's Market Today editor, Sam Unstead, says the decline does not tell the full story.
18: Almost all of the decline in the headline rate of inflation is mechanical, and all of this kind of makes it look at the headline as if things are sort of looking a little bit better. That will almost certainly come entirely out of the comparison when we get around to next month's inflation data. And you can see the pressure starting to flow through already. Saw it last month in petrol prices, continued again, and you're going to start to see that flow through in other areas as well.
16: Sam Unstead, referring there to the 23% surge in fuel costs as the US-Israeli war with Iran continued to push up prices for British drivers.
2: Well, the UK government is privately suggesting to supermarkets that they should freeze food prices. Bloomberg understands that the Treasury is in talks with retailers about a voluntary deal. Bloomberg's James Wilcock has the story.
1: Chancellor Rachel Reeves sees the risks. The unhappiness around the inflation spike in 2022 helped propel her government into power. But the amount of money used to support consumers back then is now seen as fiscally hard to justify. So the idea of asking businesses to intervene. But retailers are reportedly furious at the proposals for a voluntary price cap, which the British Retail Consortium calls 1970s-style price controls. As yet, it's unclear if the two sides will agree ahead of the Chancellor setting out a wider package of cost-of-living measures tomorrow. In London, James Wilcock, Bloomberg Radio.
16: Global equities are headed for their longest losing streak in more than 2 months as mounting inflation concerns push bond yields higher. Fears that elevated energy costs could reignite global inflation are weighing on government debt markets worldwide. There is a bit of reprieve in the session today. Yields on the 30-year US Treasuries climbed yesterday to levels last seen since 2007 as traders bet the Federal Reserve may be forced to raise rates rather than cut them. Currently, the US 30-year is yielding 5.16, with yields down just one basis point. Philadelphia Fed Chief Anna Paulson says she favours holding rates for now. Here are the key points she made during a conference organised by the Atlanta Fed yesterday.
3: Policy is mildly restrictive, and that restrictiveness is helping to keep inflation pressures in check while the labour market remains stable. Keeping rates steady allows us to assess how the economy is evolving and the risks to both price stability and the labour market.
16: Philadelphia Fed President Anna Paulson speaking there as higher US bond yields also boost the dollar and reduce the appeal of emerging market assets. That's fueling capital flows, outflows from Asia and increasing pressure on central banks across the region to raise rates.
2: Well, as those fears over inflation grow, so too does the standoff in the Gulf. Yesterday, President Trump again threatened to resume strikes against Iran if the Islamic Republic doesn't agree to a deal. Speaking to reporters, he said, "We may have to give them another big hit." His comments were met with strong pushback from China's Xi Jinping, who this morning called for a comprehensive ceasefire, saying restarting war is even more unacceptable. With the Strait of Hormuz effectively shut, Brent crude is trading at around $110 a barrel, but veteran commodities strategist Jeff Curry says markets are still too complacent.
4: Every policymaker, you know, macro forecaster, central banker, tech promoter is telling you right now there is no problem. Every commodity CEO, commodity trader, anybody who gets their hands dirty is telling you you have a problem. You have seen this movie before back in 2020, 2021, when, remember, inflation is transitory. And then, you know, a few months later, boom, you hit the wall and, you know, we went to double-digit inflation.
2: Jeff Curry, executive co-chairman of ABAX Markets, speaking there as Bloomberg learned that NATO is considering helping ships pass through the Strait of Hormuz if the waterway isn't fully reopened by early July.
16: The EU, meanwhile, has finalised the text of its US trade deal, taking the bloc closer to ratifying the pact before President Trump's July the 4th deadline. Lawmakers and member states reached the agreement early this morning. The deal, which was initially struck last July, would see the EU erase levies on US industrial goods in exchange for a 15% tariff ceiling on the bloc's exports. Here's Bloomberg's Roslyn Matteson.
5: U.S. President Donald Trump was getting frustrated. He was threatening that he was going to hike tariffs on the EU unless they got this deal over the line. He set this deadline, he's extended it to July the 4th, but certainly that was front of mind for lawmakers in the EU. But the EU had also said it did want to get this deal across the line. It's just a complicated block with a lot of factors to take in.
16: Bloomberg's Ros Matteson speaking there. The European Parliament is expected to ratify the finished text at a session on June 16th, with EU capitals following shortly afterwards.
2: And lastly, Standard Chartered CEO is attempting to reassure staff of their value after telling investors that the bank plans to replace, quote, lower value human capital. In a memo to staff, Bill Winters acknowledged the backlash to his comments about AI, saying, quote, I know this may be unsettling when reduced to simple headlines or a quote taken out of context. In his memo to employees, Winters also sought to emphasize the bank's commitment to transitioning its work for saying that the talent, judgment, relationships and commitment of the bank's employees are key to its success. The CEO's latest remarks came after the lender disclosed plans to eliminate close to 8,000 support roles over the next 4 years, making it one of the first global banks to outline how it expects AI to reduce headcount. So those are some of our global news headlines.
16: Okay,
2: today,
16: those are your top stories on the markets. The Stock 600, the European benchmark, is currently down a little over a tenth of a percent. On Wall Street, S&P E-minis are, in fact, in positive territory after a challenging day yesterday, currently pointing out by two-tenths of a percent, so very modestly higher. Mm. The US 10-year Treasury yield is currently the benchmark at 4.64. Yields are down 2 basis points.
2: Okay. So in a moment, we're going to get into the CPI data, everything that's happening here in the UK with the inflation numbers. And we'll also look ahead to NVIDIA results and earnings. I know you have a lot to say about NVIDIA, Tom, but you probably have got an extra spring in your step this morning. Surely I know you to be a football fan. Arsenal's win yesterday.
16: Yes, clinching the Premier League. Mm. Thanks to Bournemouth drawing with Man City.
2: Yeah.
16: 1-1. We've waited 22 years for this.
2: So
16: 2004, I remember I was there in Islington on Upper Street. Yeah, on Upper Street. I was working for the local Islington Gazette newspaper. We managed to get into the town hall for the celebrations.
2: Wow.
16: with Thierry Henry and Patrick Vieira, and I was with the team in the town hall. Very few other press. I remember the Sun newspaper was on the phone to me trying to get me to give them some quotes because they weren't able to get into the town hall for those celebrations. So I have waited a long time for I don't know if it'll be back in the town hall this time around, but that was, of course, the unbeaten season for Arsenal in 2004. But there we have it. We're looking ahead now to the 30th of May when Arsenal will beat Paris Saint-Germain, of course, to win
2: Well, the trophy, of course, is going to be presented to Mikel Arteta and the side, the Gunners, on Sunday. It's going to be...
16: He's earned it. Three seasons in a row we've been second, runners-up. Yeah. And finally, we've clinched He's put in all the groundwork, all the hard work.
2: I know lots of season ticket holders who have just been, frankly, miserable, hopeful, tentative for weeks and months.
16: It's been a stressful season.
2: It has, hasn't it? But you have to be a lifelong fan to kind of understand just the joy. And I was kept up all night by the beeping of the roads all around us.
16: North London
2: celebrating. Yeah, North London absolutely celebrating. Okay, so that's enough of the footy chat. Well, maybe we'll have a little bit more of it later. Maybe Dan Hansen is a secret football fan that I know nothing about. Our UK chief economist. So let's think about what we're going to do next in terms of the guests that we have sitting with us. Let's think about NVIDIA, shall we? Neil Campling, hello, Bloomberg senior strategist. NVIDIA is going to give much anticipated update. Is it as anticipated as the football win? Maybe. What are the key details going to be from NVIDIA?
8: It is far more important than the football.
2: Is it?
8: We won't talk about we won't talk about Tom's glory hunting anymore.
16: Says the Liverpool fan, I should add.
8: Mention, of course, that the current champions, and still are for a few more days, are Liverpool.
16: You can cling on to that, Neil.
8: Yes, yeah, well, Tom will take this outside. The print tonight from NVIDIA. Absolutely, we are looking here for a company that is expected to grow its revenues by 80% year on year. A quite astounding feat. But I think people, we may be looking to see what Jensen Huang has to say about the AI cycle, which is in terms of hyperscalers and the huge $700 billion plus spend expected by them this year, but also the hype cycle, as semis have become the most hyped sector, according to a number of fund manager surveys in recent days. So Jensen and NVIDIA have to live up to the hype, as well as providing the chips to the hyperscaler cycle.
16: And it has a broader impact, of course, across the wider sector.
8: it does in terms of if we think about the chips required, the memory that goes into the data centers, the energy requirements. So it's like a massive global utility build-out that's really powered around these chips. But in terms of when people are looking at the valuation of NVIDIA itself and the performance of the stock, people have looked at this benchmark of semiconductors called the SOX index. Mm. It's up 60% this year. NVIDIA is only, by comparison, up 20% this year. So it has actually underperformed because people worry about whether maybe there are new competitors, such as the Google system where they make their own chips, for example, or that rivals will come out like AMD to provide an alternative solution. So NVIDIA does have these questions that overhang it, but it has a wider implication, I think, to the broader market and to the thematics and the whole justification of trillions of dollars that are being spent every year now in the whole AI cycle.
2: Mm. Okay, Neil, thank you so much for setting us up then for NVIDIA. Let's see what the investor reaction is to the all-important outlook from NVIDIA amidst its earnings. Bloomberg's senior strategist, Neil Campling.
16: Okay, let's get to the macro story right now, because UK inflation did fall in April to the lowest rate in more than a year due to a favourable annual comparison and government efforts to cut energy bills. However, forecasts suggest that the slowdown will probably be temporary. Dan Hansen is Bloomberg Economist's chief UK economist. Dan, is this as good as it gets for UK inflation?
9: I think that's probably a fair way, well, at least for this year, I think that's probably a fair way of characterising it, Tom. I think one really interesting thing about this print, particular print, if you're an inflation nerd like me, is that if you take out the impact of fuel prices and the impact on liquid fuels that we saw last month, inflation would have printed, so both of those can be linked to the Iran war. If you take both of those things out, inflation would have printed 2% today, which is obviously what Rachel Reeves was gunning for, with what you mentioned there about the impact that she the policies she introduced to lower energy bills. Obviously, the outlook has changed. And I think a couple of things we'll be watching for in the months ahead. First of all, we'll have an increase in household energy bills as a result of the rise in the Ofgem price cap. We had estimates come out yesterday that there'll be around a 13% rise, and that'll come in the July print. And then there's the secondary impact of all of this, which is how higher energy costs, but also the impact of supply chain disruption, filters through into the wider CPI basket. And I think those two things are why we think this is probably the low point for inflation this year. We think inflation will head up maybe around 3.5% by the end of the year, based on where energy prices currently sit.
2: Mm. Where does that leave the Bank of England? How long can they hold on for if this is a sort of temporary reprieve? And how do investors think about it?
9: I mean, I think this, if you take this print this morning alongside the labour market release we had yesterday, which showed wage growth slowing, falling employee numbers, I think they've been bought a little bit more time by the data this week. And I think it means now they can probably sit on their hands again in June. I think the fundamental tension with all of this is that, as I mentioned in the answer to the first question, there are pipeline pressures coming. You've got other central banks who are sounding hawkish, and the Strait of Hormuz is still shut. So you bring all of those things together, there's only so much time, or there's only so long they can sit on their hands and not at least take out some insurance against the risk that this permeates and becomes a much more persistent problem. Because, you know, the lesson from the last inflation shock that we had in 2022 is that these things can linger for a long time. So I think there's definitely still a case for them, you know, perhaps sitting on their hands in June, but, you know, thinking about a hike over the summer.
16: Dan, what is the economic case for capping food prices in supermarkets?
9: Not a very good one, I would say. That has really shocked me that that's come out. I mean, I think just reading all the news around it, it sounds like there have been some attempts to do this in Scotland as well. I think one thing, if you're a supermarket and you're at least asked or forced, let's just say they're forced to cap prices on some goods, it just means you're going to put prices up elsewhere to protect your margins. So it, it doesn't really, it doesn't, it's not a good way of dealing with it. You know, if you want to provide support to households for the, through the cost of living, the way to do it is in a targeted way through individuals' incomes.
2: Okay.
9: I don't think this is likely to see the light of day, but we'll see. I think Rachel Reeves is speaking tomorrow, and we'll get some information.
2: Dan Hansen, thank you for being with us at Bloomberg's Chief UK Economist. This is Bloomberg.
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23: Yeah, so it was a relatively neutral quarter for Home Depot. I think the theme is really stability. You know, they mentioned that during the call that demand is relatively in line with where it was a year ago. They did have a slight miss on same-store sales, but I think what investors will latch on to and get a little bit of comfort with is the fact that they maintained their full-year same-store sales guide. Now, when they initially came out with that, it was calling for growth of 0 to 2%, so I do think that they left themselves with a little bit of wiggle room to see how the rest of the year plays out. But to your point, you know, we mentioned stability. That is the case, but what the company is missing is kind of that next catalyst, and it's really housing that continues to remain frozen due to elevated rates. We're back up near 6.7%, and that's after getting to a five handle earlier in the year. And then, as you mentioned, consumer confidence. You know, we've heard this pretty much across the housing ecosystem, and it's that consumers are worried about the outlook for the economy, the outlook for employment, and they're just pausing on these big purchasing decisions.
24: Let's assume rates are higher for longer. How does your world adapt? I mean, it just seems like if I'm a buyer, I'm a seller, I got to throw in the towel and say, hey, it's been a number of years here. This seems to be the new world here in real estate.
23: Yeah, it does seem like the level of demand that we're at right now is kind of a floor. We've been bouncing along a 4 million unit annualized rate in the housing market for a couple of years now. The new home market has been relatively stable for a couple of years now. So, you know, there is a certain level of churn that's going to happen regardless of where rates are.
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16: Good morning. It's 9:21 here in the City of London. I'm Tom McKenzie alongside Caroline Hepker. And of course, we check the markets all day long for you here at Bloomberg. Right now, the European Stoxx 600, the benchmark is down 0.2%. So some caution across the European equity space after 2 days of gains. Here in the UK, the FTSE 100 is down 47 points, dropping 0.5% at 10,283. US futures, though, are pointing to gains. Modest gains on the S&P E-minis, up 0.2%. NASDAQ 100 futures, though, slightly brighter. Up 0.5% as investors in the US count down to NVIDIA earnings, the world's most valuable company, of course, publicly listed company. In terms of what we're watching in the bond markets, we have seen that significant sell-off, predominantly at the long end as well, with yields shooting higher. Today, though, there's a little bit of a reprieve. So money is moving into sovereign debt, and you're seeing that most pronounced here in the UK, with gilt yields down between 6 to 9 basis points. The UK 2-year is currently yielding 4.40%. with yields down 9 basis points, with slightly more benign inflation prints coming out for the UK. US Treasuries also bid with yields down between 1 to 2 basis points. In the commodities market, Brent is back below $110 a barrel. It's currently at 109, falling 1.2%. President Trump continuing to threaten military action on Iran as he pushes for that deal. WTI at $102, close to $103 per barrel, also down at 1% in the session. That is a check of your markets at 9:23 here in the City of London.
2: Thank you so much, Tom, for that. Now, let's get to our global news headlines. President Trump has again threatened to resume strikes against Iran if the Islamic Republic doesn't agree to a deal. Speaking to reporters, he said, "I hope we don't have to do the war, but we may have to give them another big hit." Meanwhile, Chinese President Xi Jinping warned against resuming military operations in the Middle East as he began talks with his Russian counterpart Vladimir Putin in Beijing. Xi welcomed Putin with the same sort of tributes offered to US President Donald Trump only days earlier. The two men signed bilateral agreements featuring a raft of deals spanning from trade to science and energy. Lastly, governments across Asia are tightening border screening and quarantine preparedness due to the Ebola outbreak in Africa. According to analysis by researchers at Imperial College London and the World Health Organization, the outbreak is likely substantially larger than officially detected so far. Those are some of our global news headlines.
16: Okay, let's get you to one of our earnings interviews for the day. It's with the CEO of Euronext Shares. In that company, rising the most in 3 years at the market open. The exchange operator posting €343 million for its adjusted EBITDA, a measure, of course, of earnings, up 17% on last year and beating estimates. I've been speaking to the CEO, Stefan Buchner, along with Bloomberg's Guy Johnson, Anna Edwards. We asked him if the global volatility is helping the company.
6: Well, the beginning of the year has been very dynamic. The volatility is very high. We are seeing for the first part of Q2 a continuum momentum on volatility. But again, we are posting the eighth quarter of double-digit growth for Euronext. And when you post double-digit growth for the eighth times, i.e. for 2 years, it's not a phase, it's not a moment of volatility. There is much more than volatility behind those great numbers. There is a profound transformation of the business, which is now much more diversified.

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1: The impact on the energy market is going to be much less painful for the European continent, which is less dependent of carbons, of hydrocarbons, than Asia. So we are seeing, in our conversations with asset managers, revived flow of money from the rest of the world towards Europe.
2: Stefan, good morning. Can I ask you about IPOs and the flow of IPOs coming to market? Are we seeing something of a step change, a gradual shift? How would you characterize the moves we're seeing now? And how resilient is the higher level of IPOs to the big IPOs we're going to see coming in the United States a little bit later on this year from the tech space, from the AI universe?
1: Yeah, we are seeing in Europe a significant momentum on aerospace and defense IPOs. We had the largest IPO ever in aerospace and defense with a Czech company listed on Euronext at the beginning of the year for around 30 billion euro market cap. And we are seeing a lot of aerospace and defense companies looking at market just because aerospace and defense is the current sweet spot of IPO. Those companies do need to raise equity to fund incremental capacities to manufacture more and more quickly and to deliver speed and scale. Those companies have great valuations, and those companies do need paper to consolidate the sector. So when you need paper to consolidate the sector, when you need own funds to finance incremental capacities, and when you have high valuations that are providing a good exit for existing shareholders, that's a sweet spot of IPO. And we are seeing an increasing momentum in this sector. We had Kongsberg Maritime being listed in the sector. We had Colt. We are going to have soon KNDS, yeah, the Franco-German armored vehicles company. So the momentum is there, but mainly for the moment on aerospace and defense for the reasons I've just articulated.
2: Okay, so not much overlap then with the AI listings in the States. Perhaps that's an advantage. Stefan, thinking about AI, Mythos has attracted a lot of attention from Anthropic. Are you worried about it? Are you looking to get your hands on it, to test it, to see what it could do to your world?
1: Yeah, we are spending a lot of time and effort. We are not born to be worried. We are born to take action, and we are taking action as much as we can. So the fundamental feature of this situation is that there is a sort of closed group caucus of U.S. companies only that are processing the fundamental underlying developments. So we need to adjust to a situation where a part of the problem is not known to us. So we take action through all sorts of work streams. One of them is to develop partnerships and alliances and dialogues with other people like us that could be affected by these type of developments but are not part of the privileged group of U.S. companies that are insiders to the situation. But we are definitely working on it. The more you work on it, the more you find out that the situation is evolving extremely quickly and that other players, more discreet in the planet, are developing solutions that could be fit for the future. So the specificity of AI is that you don't stay forever an incumbent, and the volatility in terms of release of new features, of new technologies, is very dynamic, is very fast. And that's what we are trying to capture in our approach of the Mythos crisis.
3: Stefan, I just want to take it back to your comments around the IPO pipeline. You talked about KNDS. Can you confirm that IPO is on track? Can you give us more details in terms of the time frame for the KNDS IPO?
1: No, as a matter of principle, I just comment what the companies are making public themselves. So KNDS has made clear their intent to go public this year. They clearly have to complete some restructuring on the German side, but the plan is to go public this year, whenever they are ready on the German side, and everyone is preparing an IPO for this summer, unless things are postponed. But clearly, there is an ambition of this.

0: company to go public, precisely to address the points I've made. High valuation in the sector, which provide a good opportunity for the shareholders, a need to increase capacities to deliver speed and scale as quickly as possible, and an ambition to consolidate the sector with paper.
1: So that was Stéphane Boujnah, the Euronext CEO, speaking there to Guy Johnson and Anna Edwards. Coming up in the next part of the program, we'll take you through the markets.
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1: It is 9:31 a.m. here in the City of London. Good morning, I'm Caroline Hepke.
6: And I'm Tom McKenzie. 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
1: So, looking at the European stocks, we're currently flat. FTSE 100 down by 0.3%. Stock futures for the US market open are in the green. Looking at the sector breakdown in Europe for the stock 600, media at the bottom, basic resources and the few technology names we have of those sectors are gaining. Bond yields, we're seeing actually yields declining, so recovery a little bit in European bonds and in US treasuries this morning, with oil prices still trading just below $110 a barrel. Those are the markets.
6: Well, on to some of the top stories of the day. UK inflation fell more than expected in April to the lowest rate in more than a year. The consumer prices index rose by 2.8% in the year to April. That is down from 3.3% in the previous month and below the 3% forecast from the Bank of England. However, Bloomberg Economics is projecting that the slowdown will probably be a one-off. They're forecasting that pressure stemming from the conflict in the Middle East will likely mean annual CPI ends the year close to 3.5%.
1: Now, global equities look to be heading for their longest losing streak in more than 2 months, as mounting inflation concerns have pushed bond yields higher, although some relief today. Fears that elevated energy costs could reignite global inflation are weighing on government debt markets worldwide. Traders are betting that the Federal Reserve may be forced to raise interest rates rather than cut them. Mark Cranfield is our markets live strategist.
7: I think the main reason why you're seeing the yield curve, particularly at the long end, the curve going up so steeply as it is because investors are dubious that central banks will actually act quickly or not. Even though inflation expectations are much higher, we've already seen inflation readings around the world going up, they are making the assumption for now that central banks will be pretty slow to address that. Their normal practice is to allow things to go on for a while before they respond.
1: So that was Mark Cranfield speaking there, as high US bond yields have helped to boost the dollar in recent days and reduce the appeal of emerging markets assets. And that has fueled capital outflows from Asia.
6: OK, well, we're going to get more analysis on the markets straight ahead in and on Daybreak Europe. We're going to discuss the markets with Banna Boeja, chief strategist at UBS Investment Bank, with European stocks currently up just less than 2 points at around 611 on the benchmark.
1: Yeah, we'll be thinking about Nvidia, about the big earnings stories, also about what to make of the situation in the Middle East and where we go with oil prices, what that means for inflationary pressures. So a big conversation about the markets next. This is Bloomberg.
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9: ABC News, I'm Dave Packer. In an addendum to the Justice Department's settlement of President Trump's lawsuit against the IRS, the Bureau would be, quote, forever barred from auditing Trump, his family, or their companies. Primaries in six states Tuesday. Kentucky Representative Thomas Massey lost his Republican House primary to President Trump picked Ed Gelrain. After his victory, Gelrain.
10: I want to thank President Trump for his support, his endorsement, and his counsel as I navigated this campaign, which is a journey of unto itself, and for his courageous leadership of our nation at this critical time.
9: New details emerging about Monday's deadly shooting at a San Diego center. Authorities say the security guard delayed the shooter on their way in, both of them engaging them in a gun battle so 140 children inside the mosque could go into hiding as police came. This is ABC News.
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17: If you look at like the San Francisco Fed, they've got the acyclical and cyclical price trends. You look at the Atlanta Fed Sticky Price Index. Yeah, you're seeing it. Absolutely sticky. And by the way, it's been above trend. So, you know, we've been well above two in a lot of these components. The super core that the former chair Jay Powell likes looking at has been running about 3.5%. Definitely sticky.
18: So, I mean, there's nothing the Fed can do, right? I mean,
17: Nothing the Fed can do other than at some point potentially raise rates to try to slow demand. And the problem with raising rates to slow demand to bring inflation back to target, which right now it's probably going to be at least a point, if not a point and a half above target, is generally a recession. The question is, does the Fed want to do that? If the Fed doesn't want to do that, they implicitly change their target. You're going to be in a world then where rates are higher. You're going to have a steeper curve and higher yields.
16: How does Trumpism carry forward after what you witnessed in the hallways?
17: The shift, there's been a real shift in the base, Tom. I mean, look at the polling numbers and not a lot of very good pollsters. Richard Barris of the Big Data Poll, People's Pundit, actually is an excellent pollster. There's some others out there. And it does show a huge compositional shift in the base, where a lot of independents and others are not identifying
16: with
17: the
16: Trump. New York Times showed that in the last 24 hours.
17: And Rich actually made a very good point, and he's sort of, these pollsters are sort of like an inside club. But yes, New York Times Siena poll accurately now reflects what's happening at the moment because you've got this affordability issue. That is a problem.
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19: 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We'll be right back.
1: Now it is 9:40 a.m. here in the City of London. Good morning, I'm Caroline Hepker. Let's have a look at markets where we actually see a reverse of the declines that we had at the start of European trading. European stock 600 up by 0.2%. This as we look at the sector breakdown, basic resources and tech seeing some small gains this morning. Stock futures then for the US market open also now more positive. NASDAQ futures picking up pace and up by almost 0.7%. That's despite the major anticipation ahead of the Nvidia earnings. And perhaps the expectation in markets, certainly according to some Bloomberg reporting, that you'll see a bigger reaction to any downside in terms of what Nvidia has to say about the outlook for the rest of the year. We did also see the KOSPI declining, the Nikkei, the MSCI, Asia Pacific index all lower. Samsung worrying investors because of the idea of the possibility of strike action against the chip maker. As for the pound, weaker a 0.1%, looking at gilt yields down 7 basis points. Bit of relief. CPI comes in softer than expected, even though it might be temporary. You're seeing relief for that UK gilt market. Let's see how temporary it is. German yields also down 3 basis points. US yields at 4.64 as oil prices are at $109, trading down 1.9%. Those are the markets. Let's bring you up to speed with our global news headlines. Tom McKenzie has more details. Good morning.
6: Caroline, thank you. President Trump has again threatened to resume strikes on Iran if the Islamic Republic does not agree to a deal. Speaking to reporters, he said, quote, "I hope we don't have to do the war, but we may have to give them another big hit." Meanwhile, Chinese President Xi Jinping warned against resuming military operations in the Middle East as he began talks with his Russian counterpart, Vladimir Putin, in Beijing. The two men have been holding bilateral talks with China and Russia, signing a pact on energy and railway construction. And governments across Asia are tightening border screening and quarantine preparedness due to the Ebola outbreak in Africa. Ebola infections in the Democratic Republic of Congo may exceed 800 cases, far surpassing reported figures. That's according to analysis by researchers at Imperial College London and the World Health Organization. The outbreak is likely substantially larger than officially detected. Those are some of our global news headlines.
1: Okay, thank you so much for that, Tom. Now, let's get into the big anticipation around Nvidia. Huge stock. I mean, its market capitalization is worth more than the CAC, Caron, and the DAX combined. It's kind of staggering numbers. Banu Baweja, Chief Strategist at UBS Investment Bank, joins us now. How do you think about the earnings? It does seem to all hang on Jensen Huang and what he has to say about the months ahead rather than just the Q1 results.
20: Yeah, I mean, the market historically, if you look at sort of past five Nvidia reporting opportunities, the market has actually gone down immediately.
1: Yes.
20: In four out of those five, right? So I think the market will pass through both the demand and the supply considerations for Nvidia. But I mean, the guidance that we have from other hyperscalers is that demand in the near term is just not a problem. And I think that probably is the single most important factor that has led the U.S. economy or the U.S. stock market to do as well as it has. And the market has not looked at horror moves. The market has not looked at inflation, has really just squarely focused on the AI capex build as the central theme. The question is, at what point do orders for Nvidia start to go negative in second derivative terms, right? So at what point do our orders increase, but at a much slower pace? I don't think this will be the earnings season that tells us that. So I think at this minute, the market will probably feel that the momentum trade in hyperscaler capex will continue. So you might get sort of near-term wobbles in that, but the hyperscaler capex trade, I think the market will probably think of that as the single most important driver, and I think that continues. I don't think this is the story for all of 2026, and certainly not the story for 2027. So later this year, you could actually see the AI capex spend while it continues, but it doesn't perhaps continue at quite the same pace. This is not the reporting season for that. Once you start seeing these orders become more concave, I think the market can then start paying attention to other things which are more important, which is the fact that we are losing about 9 million barrels a day of oil. And by the end of this month or early parts of June, we're going to be headed towards sort of 0th percentile of oil and product inventories. which I don't think the market is paying attention to. Not just the equity market, mind you. Even the financials of the energy markets are not paying attention to that. So oil vol, for instance, has halved since the peak of Hormuz. Really thinking about this conflict being in the rearview mirror, which it's not obvious at all to me that it is.
6: Bano, does that suggest that the equity markets are set for a pretty sharp correction then, particularly if we get to that point of zero inventories in June when it comes to oil?
20: This would be, if that does happen, that would be a major event, and I cannot see how equity markets do not react negatively to that, right? If this does happen, the market bets that it won't happen. So it's not the payoff that the market disputes, it's the probability of it happening that the market disputes. The market believes that because we're going to get a ceasefire, even though the ceasefire has been sort of extended many, many times and they still don't have a resolution, the market feels we are going to get the White House managing the situation effectively enough that the supply of oil from Hormuz is likely to continue. I think that could be wishful thinking.
1: Wishful thinking, okay. Sitting here, you know, in Europe, continental Europe effectively, that is surely quite a big concern for European markets. Not only is there so little tech exposure, not only is there not much productivity gain from the AI story, but also Europe imports, you know, most of its oil and gas. That is a huge shock. Do you think that European leaders are ready for that?
20: I don't think they are. I don't think European markets are. And I think you're absolutely right. The AI does have the AI trade in the US gives them something to focus on. It gives them something to focus on in terms of how strong earnings are. Europe doesn't have that same distraction of very strong AI spend leading to earnings going higher. And yet, earnings growth expectations in Europe are at 16% year over year, which are extremely high. And so far, even in sectors like the consumer and banks, and these are two sectors which historically have been most exposed when you've had supply shocks of oil, even in those sectors, you're not seeing a big pullback. So I think, A, Europe is much more exposed than the US. B, particularly sectors like consumer and financials are the most exposed, and analysts haven't yet begun to put pen to paper to downgrade those earnings. Even those earnings, even the most exposed sectors historically to oil supply shocks, have not yet seen analysts take down those earnings. So I think it's still early days yet, and the market is not pricing in the full impact of this Hormuz crisis.
6: You're sounding quite cautious, quite concerned, and I wonder where that leads you in terms of positioning, in terms of where you're looking to find safety.
20: In stagflation aware sectors, we're not saying that there's, you know, I think stagflation is hyperbole. You're not going to get sort of hyperinflation and recession at the same time, but that's a very high bar. The market could correct even with much lower changes in growth inflation mix, given how benign a picture the market is currently pricing in. So even modest change in the growth inflation mix will take you away from sectors like consumers, like banks, towards more defensive sectors like utilities, like potentially REITs, like pharma. Those are the sectors that...
6: Is AI defensive?
20: AI right now, so this is a very interesting trade. Semis historically is the most cyclical sector, and at this minute has become the most acyclical sector. So at this minute, I would argue that they are, and not just this minute, I think for the next 3 months, I think AI would be a defensive sector. Not the time, the issue for AI right now is supply, not demand. So if bond markets tell you that inflation is going much higher and AI is not able to procure its chips, that's the issue for their hyperscaler capex, not the demand for AI. So I think AI is a defensive sector, not the software side. Sorry, I should be quite clear about that. It's the hardware side and the chip side that in the near term will act as more defensive than consumers will or financials will.
1: Okay, I think that's a really interesting point as everyone is racing. I mean, I wonder if you were reading the Bloomberg Business Week piece about Meta and the huge kind of build out of, you know, one of their data centers in the US. I mean, it is bigger than Manhattan. That is the size of that project. It's kind of eye-popping, isn't it? Thank you so much, Bano, for taking us through your thoughts, really underestimating the markets, underestimating the potential impact of the Strait of Hormuz crisis. I think that is a very key line. Bano Bowager is chief strategist at UBS Investment Bank. I mean, we've seen such enormous inflation in the UK. You know, I was looking at the data for inflation for supermarket prices. I mean, it's in double digits. It's like 30%. It's huge. So to see another energy shock to come in June, perhaps it would be very big.
6: Yeah, and Bani was talking about the chip makers as well. And over in Korea, you've got a potential strike by Samsung workers that could produce more shocks to the supply chain around chips. There's a lot more coming up. Stay with us. This is Bloomberg.
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8: 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Here's Caroline Hyde.
23: Armada just raised $230 million in an oversubscribed Series B round, boosting the company's valuation to a cool $2 billion. The company is also announcing a partnership with Johnson Controls to produce modular data centers, and they're at scale. Joining us now, Armada CEO Dan Wright. What's a modular data center? How are we going to be making it?
24: Yeah, thanks so much for having me on. A modular data center is a full-stack AI factory that you can deploy anywhere. And we can do it with the three S's. We call it speed, scale, and sovereignty. You can deploy these within weeks. You can scale up with demand versus traditional data centers. Sometimes you end up overbuilding or building the wrong thing. And then modular data centers also have the benefit that you can get sovereignty down to the site level. People used to talk about data sovereignty in terms of countries, but with increasingly sophisticated cyber attacks, now you want data sovereignty at the site level.
25: This is all about speed, movement, building. Funding? This helps you move even quicker, or what's the plan here?
24: Yeah, so this round was co-led by Overmatch, 8090 Industries, as well as BlackRock. And really what it allows us to do is scale up to accelerate deployment of the U.S. AI stack. We're also announcing a global agreement with Johnson Controls, where starting with Galleon Forge 1 in Arizona, we're going to do continuous manufacturing of these modular data centers.
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1: 9:53 a.m. here in the City of London. So looking at stock futures for the U.S., Nasdaq futures are actually up by 0.7%. You see something of a recovery for European stocks, gaining 0.3% this hour. FTSE 100 is lower with a weaker pound. Cable is trading at 133.85 after the softer-than-expected UK inflation figures. Bond markets actually real pullback in terms of yields. UK gilt at 5.04. So actually 9 basis points lower, so really a bid. And German yields also down by 3 basis points, with US yields at 4.64, down 2.5 basis points. And oil prices now at $108.77, so down by 2.3% this morning. That is a look at the markets. Your Bloomberg Radio Business Flash.
6: Let's take a look at some of the stocks on the move today in Europe. I'm Tom McKenzie alongside Caroline Hecker. We can bring in now Bloomberg's breaking news editor, Louise Moon. And Louise, first up is M&S, and it seems to have been finding its growth mojo, arguably, and at least putting behind it a pretty major cyber attack.
26: Yeah, so this is its full year results. So with the cyber attack, essentially driven by the cyber attack, pre-tax profit fell 24%, but they're saying that is purely really down to that. So overall results are kind of less severe than expected. And then, as you say, it expects growth to, from now on, essentially resume back to normal. So the year before, M&S had actually hit the highest pre-tax profit in 15 years. So it's expecting things to go back to that. So a bit of a blip, and essentially has been knocked off course, and now it's saying it will be back on course from now on. So shares rose actually on the back of that, despite that dip. So it rose as much as 5.5%. So as I say, going forward, there was quite fighting talk actually from Stuart Machin, the CEO, in the statement, essentially saying they're continuing with their turnaround plans. That includes a lot more presence online and a lot more presence overseas. Did acknowledge, obviously, there's kind of the wider headwinds that's facing retail in terms of consumer sentiment weakening, higher costs, obviously, because of the Middle East. So that was acknowledged, but ploughing ahead, he said, sleeves are rolled up and growth is going to be back on track.
1: Okay, so that from Marks and Spencer's then, the high street stalwart. Now let's think about supermarkets. What have the share prices of supermarkets done in the UK with this, you know, really surprising, as Bloomberg's chief UK economist Dana Hanson put it, you know, very surprising policy to try to maybe get the supermarkets to cap prices of basic goods.
26: Yeah, so not reacting well, really. So shares falling, if you look at Tesco's and Sainsbury's, both quite heavily in the red in trading this morning. As you say, so that's Reeves proposing to potentially ask supermarkets to voluntarily freeze their food prices, and then in return they'd get less regulatory burdens. So nothing's been agreed, and those food or potential food price freezes wouldn't be imposed, but saying that that Reeves is in talks with the supermarkets. Of course, this is all with the wide aim of trying to find ways to alleviate the cost of living burden on the average Brit, and Reeves is expected to announce a package of measures tomorrow, but this is one of the potential measures. As I say, shares falling, no surprises. There was a very angry reaction from retailers, obviously criticising Reeves for adding another headwind, so potentially causing loss-making in stores. They're already facing, as I mentioned with M&S, they're already facing a lot of headwinds, you know, higher costs, energy, everything else to already contend with, so this would be another hit to them if and when it happens.
6: And on the tech front, you're keeping an eye on ASML.
26: Yes, ASML and kind of the wider tech and semiconductor space across Europe. So if you look at the Euro Stoxx 50, it's slightly up today, and the biggest contributors there is tech stocks. So you've got ASML, as you mentioned, you've also got Infineon, and then Tech Investor Process, so a host of big tech names, potentially ahead of Nvidia earnings later today. So a bit of excitement there running through the tech sector. Sales estimated to have grown 80%, but essentially the focus more is what they're going to say for what lies ahead for the tech space. So a bit of an indicator as to the health of AI more widely. So, yeah, that is running through markets this morning, and also kind of one of the reasons why the FTSE 100 is underperforming. It hasn't got a lot of tech stocks. So underperforming there and giving a bit of a boost to Europe.
1: OK, thanks so much, Louise, for being with us. That is Bloomberg's breaking news editor, Louise Moon, with the Stock Movers Report. 5-minute audio reports on the biggest winners and losers in the stock market. You can subscribe to get it throughout the day at Stock Movers on Apple Podcasts, Spotify, or anywhere else you listen. So quite interesting. We didn't talk that much about Xi and Putin meeting in Beijing, but they were signing, you know, a pact to deepen bilateral ties, energy deals, railway deals. But it was notable that the Chinese welcomed the Russian leader with the same sort of setup that they had used for President Trump, i.e. that 21-gun salute and so on and so forth. So, you know, quite interesting messaging.
6: Two key things came out for me. One is Xi Jinping very clearly calling for an end to the conflict in Iran, as Trump kind of muses about whether he goes back to a kind of military attack on that country. And number two was the fact that Russia has been desperately trying to get its second approval for and from China for this Siberian pipeline.
1: Yes.
6: And it has apparently failed to do so.
1: Yes.
6: That would have been really significant for the Russians. The Chinese have been haggling and pushing pretty hard on pricing, and it seems they have not come to an agreement on that.
1: No.
6: Which would have been a win for
1: Putin.
6: It
1: wasn't mentioned, was it? So that was the conclusion. Tom, thank you so much for being with me this hour on Bloomberg Radio. Tom McKenzie. Coming up in the next hour, for our London audience, it's Bloomberg Brief, and for listeners in the US and elsewhere, Bloomberg Daybreak starts right now.
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5: From the Bloomberg Interactive Brokers Studios. This is Bloomberg Daybreak for Wednesday, May 20th. Coming up today.
7: President Trump solidifies his hold on the Republican base after the latest election results.
5: The president threatens more hits on Iran if there is no deal soon.
7: Global long bond yields trade near their highest levels in almost two decades.
5: And investors await earnings from the world's most valuable company, NVIDIA.
9: We're learning more details about the suspected teen shooters at a San Diego mosque. Plus, a woman dies in New York City after falling into an uncovered manhole. I'm Michael Barr. More ahead.
10: I'm John Stashower in sports. An epic and historic come from behind win for the Knicks. The win for the Yankees, the loss for the Mets.
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13: Good morning, I'm Nathan Hager.
5: And I'm Karen Moscow in U.S. stock index futures. They are looking to be higher this morning. S&P futures up a 0.25%, up about 20 points. Dow futures up 0.1%, or 48 points. And NASDAQ futures, they are up 0.6%, or 171 points. 10-year Treasury yield, it is at 4.63%. The yield on the 2-year, 4.08%. And the 30-year yield, 5.16%. NYMEX crude oil is down 2.2% on $2.29 at $101.83 a barrel. Brent is at $108.67. Nathan.
13: Karen, we begin with politics and the results from a busy night of primaries in a half dozen states. Alabama, Georgia, Idaho, Oregon, Pennsylvania all held elections last night. But the contest with the most attention was in Kentucky, where President Trump flexed his muscle against longtime Republican Congressman Thomas Massie. With nearly all the votes counted, Massie has lost to the president's handpicked challenger, Ed Gallrein, 54.9 to 45.1%. Massie says he's proud of sticking to his principles.
15: I mean, we stirred up something. There is a yearning in this country for somebody who will vote for principles over party.
13: And that was Thomas Massie in his concession speech last night. Bloomberg Government's Greg Giroux says President Trump sent a message in this race.
27: To Republicans in primaries who dare to cross him, who dare to, or Republican incumbents who might be thinking of, you know, voting against him on important legislation, particularly if they have upcoming primary elections, to maybe think twice about that and realize the political repercussions that could ensue.
13: Bloomberg Government's Greg Giroux reports this was also one of the most expensive House primaries in history. Nearly $33 million went into this race for a reliably Republican district.
5: Well, Nathan, some other key primaries are headed to runoffs. In Georgia, Republicans will keep duking it out for Senate and governor. Congressman Mike Collins and former college football coach Derek Dooley will face each other in the race to take on Democratic Senator John Ossoff in November. They got more than 70% of the vote combined and knocked Congressman Buddy Carter out of the race. In the governor's contest, Lieutenant Governor Burt Jones and healthcare billionaire Rick Jackson advanced to a GOP runoff, getting 38 and 33% respectively. Former Atlanta Mayor Keisha Lance Bottoms won the Democratic nomination in her primary with 56% of the vote.
13: In Pennsylvania, Karen, three Democrats backed by Governor Josh Shapiro won their primaries in swing districts the party hopes to flip in November. Janelle Stelson, Bob Harvey, and Bob Brooks all won their contests. They will take on Republican Representatives Brian Fitzpatrick, Ryan McKenzie, and Scott Perry in November.
5: And in Alabama, Nathan, voters will get a rematch between two high-profile nominees for governor. Republican Senator Tommy Tuberville and former Democratic Senator Doug Jones easily won their primaries. Tuberville unseated Jones in their last Senate contest 6 years ago. For full coverage of the primaries, Bloomberg Balance of Power with Joe Matthew and Kaylee Lines are live in Georgia this afternoon with the latest on the issues impacting voters. It begins at noon Wall Street time on Bloomberg Radio, Bloomberg Television, and the Bloomberg Business App.
13: Well, now, Karen, let's get you the latest on the war with Iran. President Trump is once again threatening to resume strikes if Tehran doesn't reach a deal soon, and he says he won't wait much longer.
28: I mean, I'm saying 2 or 3 days, maybe Friday, Saturday, Sunday, something, maybe early next week, a limited period of time.
13: President Trump spoke to reporters at the White House ballroom construction. We get more from Bloomberg Middle East correspondent Jumana Bersetchi.
0: He's made these sort of threats before. He's given deadlines before and tends to extend them. So we can't take them perhaps too seriously or at his word. I think what we can piece together from all of this is there has been a huge, once again, diplomatic push, not least by Gulf states. And he specifically referenced the fact that Saudi Arabia, Qatar and the UAE are pushing to get to a diplomatic solution.
13: Bloomberg's Jumana Bersetia reports Vice President J.D. Vance is striking a more positive tone as well, saying progress is being made toward a deal and more military strikes are an option B. Still, there are signs of discontent on Capitol Hill. The Senate has advanced a war powers resolution without going Louisiana Republican Bill Cassidy flipping his vote on that measure. And Bloomberg News has learned NATO is considering a military deployment to protect ships if the Strait of Hormuz isn't reopened by July.
5: Well, Nathan, Chinese President Xi Jinping is stepping up calls to end the war. The Chinese leader is hosting his Russian counterpart, Vladimir Putin, in Beijing. Xi called for a comprehensive ceasefire, saying, quote, restarting war is even more unacceptable. Russia and China are the two of Iran's biggest backers. And President Putin and Xi praised the strength of their relationship as both countries seek to reinforce bilateral ties.
13: In Europe, Karen, the European Union's finalized the text on its long-awaited U.S. trade deal after months of negotiations. This clears a major hurdle to ratifying the pact before President Trump's threatened deadline for higher tariffs. We get more from Bloomberg Chief Europe correspondent Oliver Crook.
2: What it now needs to do is go back to Parliament for a vote. It will have to go back before the member states. But of course, you'll remember that Donald Trump has amped up the pressure on the Europeans, saying that there will be an additional tariff on automobiles that will go up to 25% if they do not accelerate this process. He set as the deadline July the 4th, the 250th birthday of the United States, that it needs to get done. And so now the Europeans are really accelerating. So hopefully everything's on track for them to get that over the line.
13: Bloomberg's Oliver Crook says the deal initially struck last July would see the EU erase levies on U.S. industrial goods in exchange for a 15% tariff ceiling on its exports.
5: Well, back here in the U.S., Nathan, Acting Attorney General Todd Blanch was on Capitol Hill for his first congressional testimony since he took the reins at the Justice Department. The agency is facing intense scrutiny over plans to create a $1.7 billion fund for people who think they were targeted politically. Bloomberg's Amy Morris reports from Washington.
14: The fund will be managed by a group of five commissioners appointed by Acting Attorney General Todd Blanch, who conceded the fund is unusual.
16: But it is not unprecedented, and it was done to address something that had never happened again either. So there is an unprecedented nature in response to years and years of weaponization.
14: Maryland Democrat Chris Van Hollen accused Blanch of, quote, doing the president's dirty work.
17: You have clear conflicts of interest between your prior job as the president's personal lawyer and your duty to ensure justice.
14: And Blanch would not rule out the possibility that January 6th rioters could receive payments. In Washington, Amy Morris, Bloomberg Radio.
13: All right, Amy, thanks. Along the East Coast, it's going to be another hot one. It's pretty warm already this morning, but it's going to come to an end soon enough. Bloomberg meteorologist Rob Carolyn has more on the hot spell. Rob.
18: Hot weather persists across much of the Northeast again today. We're going to see temperatures well above 90 degrees from Washington through New York and even into the Boston area. But this is it. A cold front, which is moving through the central United States, heads our way. That'll set off some showers and thunderstorms later this afternoon and into the evening. And it's going to alter the pattern dramatically. We turn much cooler and unfortunately much wetter as we head into the Memorial Day weekend. Could see some showers on Sunday and Monday. I'm Rob Carolyn, Bloomberg Radio.
5: All right, Rob, thank you. Let's turn to the markets now. A sell-off in longer maturity government bonds has pushed up yields to levels last seen during the global financial crisis. And strategists are warning yields can push even higher. Bloomberg's John Tucker joins us in New York with the very latest. John, good morning.
20: Good morning, Karen. Global bond yields have surged in recent weeks on concern the jump in energy costs are going to feed into everything from plastic bottles for soda to gasoline for tractors needed to harvest crops. You add in worries over government spending, and investors have been seeking greater compensation to own longer maturity debt. Joe Livornia at SMBC says in this environment, the appetite for stocks could vanish.
21: The narrowness of the market, the equity market, has been a handful of companies. And at some point, you know, that exuberance may itself be stretched. So if the Fed's tightening, financial conditions suddenly tighten, risk appetite changes, and it could unravel quickly.
20: Well, rising inflation expectations will make the job of the Fed much more difficult. Among investors, the idea of cutting rates anytime soon, That's pretty much evaporated. I'm John Tucker, Bloomberg Radio.
13: Okay, John, thanks. The bond market's not the only thing investors are closely watching. The most valuable company in the world reports earnings this afternoon. And Bloomberg's Tom Busby has more on what to expect from NVIDIA.
6: Expect to see another blowout quarter of chip sales, up as much as 80% in Q1, as tech companies continue to ramp up their AI infrastructure spending and data center construction, even as NVIDIA face growing competition from AMD, Broadcom, Google, and others. Also key for investors, the latest on its upcoming Rubin chip lineup, CEO Jensen Huang's outlook on data center growth, and his recent trip to China in efforts to reopen that massive market to sales. Bloomberg Consensus calls for revenue of $79.15 billion and adjusted earnings per share of $1.78. Tom Busby, Bloomberg Radio.
5: All right, Tom, thank you. A labor dispute overseas could threaten global chip supplies. Talks between Samsung Electronics and its largest labor union have broken down, and this could put the global tech supply chain at risk because Samsung is the world's biggest supplier of chips that go into everything from data center servers to smartphones and electric vehicles.
13: And a note in sports this morning, Karen. Bloomberg News has learned LIV Golf has begun laying the groundwork for a potential bankruptcy filing in the U.S. if it fails to raise new funds. Sources say the golf league's looking for money after its main backer, the Saudi Public Investment Fund, pulled its funding. While LIV's management looks for options, it is preparing for a potential collapse when the season ends in late August.
5: Time now for a look at some of the other stories making news in New York and around the world. And for that, we're joined by Bloomberg's Michael Barr. Michael, good morning.
8: Good morning, Karen. There is more information about the two teenagers who authorities say shot and killed three people in an attack on a San Diego mosque. Investigators say they had been radicalized online, where they first met, shared white supremacist views, and left behind writings showing their hatred toward various races and religions. Authorities praised the security guard and two other men who were killed Monday for slowing the attackers, preventing them from reaching nearby school children. San Diego Police Chief Scott Wall.
12: His actions, without a doubt, delayed, distracted, and ultimately deterred these two individuals from gaining access to the greater areas of the mosque.
8: Chief Wall said the shooters killed themselves. Thousands of people are under evacuation orders as a wildfire continues to threaten homes in Southern California. The Sandy Fire in hills above Simi Valley had consumed more than 2 square miles and is 5% contained. Meanwhile, firefighters are battling an uncontained 23-square-mile blaze on Santa Rosa Island. A woman died after falling into an open manhole in Midtown Manhattan. According to Consolidated Edison, the manhole cover had likely been dislodged by a passing truck when it turned onto East 52nd Street from Fifth Avenue. Minutes later, the victim parked her car nearby. This man saw what happened.
12: Online today, I just saw a bunch of stuff with people saying, oh, I bet she was on her phone. She must have been on her phone. And she wasn't. You know, she wasn't distracted. She didn't walk onto a construction site. I mean, she parked her car, stepped out of her car, and dropped right into the manhole.
8: The NYPD says the 56-year-old woman, identified as Donna K. Gosage, was found unconscious and unresponsive inside of the open manhole. They believe Gosage went into a cardiac arrest from the intense steam heat. Global news 24 hours a day and whenever you want it with Bloomberg News Now. I'm Michael Barr. This is Bloomberg, Karen.
5: All right, Michael Barr, thank you. Time now for the Bloomberg Sports Update. It's brought to you by Flushing Bank, and here's John Stashower. John, good morning.
19: Good morning, Karen. There are undoubtedly plenty of Knicks fans who turned the TV off, and why not? Less than 8 minutes to go, Cleveland led by 22. They missed one of the biggest comebacks in NBA playoff history.
22: Brunson guarded by Harden, wants to clear out. Fakes, drive, gets inside, pull-up jumper, got it! Jalen Brunson has come alive, and the Knicks are back within 10. Brunson against Harden, almost pokes it away. Shot clock at 10. Brunson drives, pulls up, shot is up. Back shot is good. The Brunson burner has been lit. It's an 8-point game.
19: On ESPN, Jalen Brunson led the way in an 18-1 Knicks run. He then scored the tying basket with 19 seconds left. And with all the momentum, the Knicks dominated the overtime. They won game one of the East Finals of the Garden, 115-104. After that time, when they trailed by 22, they outscored the Cavs 44-11, a complete reversal from last year's East Finals opener at MSG when they blew a late 14-point lead and lost to Indiana in OT. Knicks have won 8 straight playoff games, going to game 2 tomorrow. A coaching change in Dallas, Jason Kidd out in what's being called a mutual decision. He coached the Mavs for 5 years. He got them to the finals just 2 years ago. At Stadium, the Yankees had only 6 hits, but 2 big ones. Orion McMahon, game-tying 3-run homer, 4th inning. An inning later, a Ben Rice go-ahead 2-run shot. Yanks top Toronto 5-4. Tampa Bay won again. The Rays stay 3 games ahead. They come to New York this weekend, and Gerrit Cole will start on Friday. The Yankee ace back from Tommy John surgery. The Mets in D.C. had an early 5-0 lead. Bo Bichette, 2-run homers in each of the first 2 innings, but the Nationals' James Wood with an inside-the-park grand slam. The Nats won 9-6. The Red Sox won 7-1 at Kansas City. The NFL has awarded Super Bowl 64 in 2030 to Nashville, and its new stadium still being built. Carlos Alcaraz's wrist injury, which already sidelined him for the upcoming French Open, will also prevent him from playing at Wimbledon. John Stashower, Bloomberg Sports. Karen Nick.
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13: Good morning. I'm Nathan Hager on the morning after a mini Super Tuesday in the midterm campaign cycle with contests in 6 states. President Trump may have flexed his hold on the Republican base most clearly in deep red Kentucky, where longtime Congressman Thomas Massie has gone down in defeat.
15: Yeah, the people that want somebody that'll go along to get along. I've never heard of that strategy, but that seems to be what the voters want.
13: Well, that was Congressman Massie conceding defeat to President Trump's handpicked choice, former Navy SEAL Ed Gallrein. For more on the results, we're joined by Terry Haynes, the founder of Pangea Policy. So we heard Congressman Massey's takeaway from his defeat last night. What's your takeaway, Terry? Good morning.
3: Good morning, Nathan. A few things. You know, you did, I think, 3 major things happen yesterday that showed just how intent Trump and congressional Republicans are on holding Congress in November. The first one is Massie losing in Kentucky in the House and Barr winning his nomination there. How quickly those races were called, I think, is the real tell there. Secondly, you got the Texas primary, Trump endorsing Paxton over Cornyn. That's also a move to continue to pump up base enthusiasm. And even the Republican senators allowing a war powers debate to move, I think, has some positives. But fundamentally, what you see as a result of yesterday is you've got enthusiastic Trump base voters level off Democrats' supposed enthusiasm advantage. You've got a redistricting advantage for Republicans now, plus few truly toss-up races. I think all that is kind of pointing the arrow more in Republicans' direction in November.
13: Let's talk a little bit more about the Kentucky race, particularly nearly $33 million poured into this district that tends to vote reliably Republican, according to Ad Impact. Does it make sense to put that much resources into a seat that is most likely going to be held by any Republican?
3: Well, conventional wisdom would say no, of course. And there's a significant Republican voice out there that would indicate that and be part of that. And at the same time, what you're seeing is you're seeing something that, you know, I flash on Franklin Roosevelt, who would have done exactly the same thing. You've got a leader of the party and the president who's trying to make sure to maximize his hold over the party, maximize enthusiasm for his votes, and also, frankly, maximize his hold on the party even after he leaves the presidency formally in a couple of years. So all of those point to reasons why it was important for Trump to do exactly what he did. And spending that money, I think, also provides a cautionary tale to a lot of other people who might be tempted to step outside the box on Trump, but now probably won't.
13: You mentioned the endorsement, the late endorsement of Ken Paxton in the Texas Senate race. There's some thinking, I think, on the Democratic side that Senator Cornyn might have been a stronger candidate against James Tallarico in that race, with the Georgia Senate race headed to a runoff as well. What does that mean for Republicans getting closer to November here?
3: I think what you've got here is a situation where the defining characteristic of any decision for Trump is pumping up the base as absolutely as much as possible to ensure that they'll get out there. Remember that one of the advantages Democrats say they had, and I think they did have, was kind of, you know, winning the enthusiasm gap, as political people call it, the idea that the Democrats. Voters are much more enthusiastic about getting out and getting their candidates into office than Republicans are. That's why what happened in Kentucky, what's happening in Texas, what happened in Indiana a couple of weeks ago are all very important, because you're seeing the leveling out of that enthusiasm gap. So by and large, that's a bad signal for Democrats.
13: Does that enthusiasm continue when we still have an Iran war hanging over the president? We have a new Associated Press NORC poll just out this morning of Republican voters saying that they're feeling less happy about the economy now as well, with just 6 in 10 Republicans approving of the president's handling of the economy, down from 8 in 10 in February.
3: Oh, sure. I think that's absolutely remains a headwind. I don't discount at all that Trump and Republicans have significant headwinds, or that it's going to be difficult convincing the same independent voters that moved for Trump against Harris in 24 to come back home in specific congressional races. I don't discount that at all. All I'm suggesting is that the political dynamic here and the political the things that motivate voters the most are swinging back evenly and pointing a little bit more in Republicans' direction.
13: The war with Iran does have an impact on the economic outlook going forward, though, doesn't it?
3: Oh, greatly. Yeah. Well, I think that's very true. And, you know, what one of the things Republicans are counting on and hoping, led by the president and the White House, is that you get a resolution of that sooner rather than later, and that has positive impacts on, among other things, prominently gas prices.
13: Got about a minute left here, Terry. There was a race in Pennsylvania as well. Governor Josh Shapiro's candidates that he supported in House races won their primaries and in swing districts. Does that have any impact on the congressional math heading into November, or is it just on the margins?
3: Yeah, I think it is marginal. I don't mean to discount it, though. Shapiro showing leadership in his party is important. I think that's important for him in, as a potential presidential candidate in 28, by the way, also. But, putting together candidates with Shapiro's endorsement in Pennsylvania makes those candidates look more centrist and allows them to have more competitive races, sure.
13: Appreciate this, Terry. As always, good to get your thoughts this morning after a very busy primary night. That is Terry Haynes, the founder of Pangea Policy. Karen?
5: Nathan, let's repeat some of our top stories. President Trump is threatening another big hit on Iran if it does not reach a deal with the U.S. soon. The president says he's given Tehran at most until early next week. Chinese President Xi Jinping and Russian President Vladimir Putin praised the strength of their relationship during talks in Beijing as both countries seek to reinforce bilateral ties. And the European Union finalized the text of its U.S. trade deal after months of negotiations. That clears a major hurdle before President Trump's threatened July 4th deadline. We have more on those stories coming up on Bloomberg Daybreak.
4: Now a look at the front pages. What's making news around the world? Your daily roundup of today's headlines from major publications.
5: And it's 5:23 on Wall Street. It's time to check the front pages this morning. And for that, we're joined live by Bloomberg's Alexis Christophorus. Alexis, good morning. We want to begin with an exclusive in the Wall Street Journal. It's about a flurry of suspicious oil trades worth $800 million. Tell us more.
7: Yeah, good morning, Karen. So the Commodity Futures Trading Commission is scrutinizing a surge in oil futures trading that happened just moments before President Trump posted on social media back in March that he was postponing strikes on Iran. So the agency is interested in at least three firms as part of its inquiry. The traders on the right side of those well-timed bets profited when oil prices plunged as much as 13% in the wake of President Trump's change of heart. Some of the firms attribute those trades to a news headline that hit just 15 minutes before Trump's post. The firms have not been accused of any wrongdoing, and the Wall Street Journal article goes on to say that the line between luck and skill in trading can be a thin one.
13: We've got this in the New York Times. Don't tell us the doodle's going away, Alexis, but apparently Google is changing its search box for the first time in a quarter century. Google's been around for a quarter century.
7: Right, I know, and now we sort of can't live without it. Get this, right. The last time Google changed its iconic search box, Harry Potter and the Sorcerer's Stone was the number one movie, and no one had even heard of an iPhone. It gives you an idea. So this week, Google unveiled a search box that's getting bigger and more interactive so that you can ask even longer questions, including follow-up questions. You can also upload photos and videos into your searches, and it's doing all of this as it tries to expand its influence in the age of AI. It's also offering a digital assistant to automate searches. So, for instance, if you're apartment hunting, you can be notified of a new listing without having to open a real estate site like Zillow, for instance. And it's also adding some new AI coding tools for the pros, really, mostly. And some of those new features are going to require a paid subscription.
5: All right, and we have this one from USA Today, and I'm telling you, just in time for summer, what a bummer. A famous beer is about to be brewed for the last...

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1: 0.25% up 17 points. Dow futures, they're a little changed. NASDAQ futures up 0.5% or 151 points. 10-year Treasury up 6.30 seconds, yield 4.64%. The yield on the 2-year, 4.09%. NYMEX crude oil, it's down 1.5%. It's down $1.58 at $102.57 a barrel. Brent this morning at $109.40. Now we have a look at today's Bloomberg weather forecast.
2: Clouds and the increase in the district in Baltimore today. There'll be some showers and thunderstorms this afternoon. It's another hot 195. Showers and maybe a thunderstorm tonight, turning cooler 60. Showers, perhaps a thunderstorm tomorrow. Highs 65 to 70. Scattered showers and 55 tomorrow night. Showers are likely Friday. The highs Friday only 60 to 65. I'm Rob Carolyn with your 3-day forecast on Bloomberg 99.1.
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4: Coming up to 5:30 on Wall Street. Good morning. I'm Nathan Hager.
1: And I'm Karen Moscow. We are just about 4 hours away from the open of U.S. trading. Let's get you up to date on the news you need to know at this hour. It is the morning after a primary day in 6 states. Voters in Alabama, Georgia, Idaho, Kentucky, Oregon, and Pennsylvania all headed to the polls. But the most closely watched and most expensive contest was in Kentucky's 4th district, where, with nearly all the votes counted, longtime Republican Congressman Thomas Massie has lost to a Trump-backed former Navy SEAL, Ed Gowrain, 54.9 to 45.1%.
5: They used a lot of dirty tricks, but we stayed the course. We didn't bend a knee. We didn't throw a foul ball. We didn't do any of those things.
1: Congressman Thomas Massie in his concession speech last night, and we get more with Bloomberg government reporter Greg Giroux.
6: There was more than $33 million in advertising spending in this race, much of it against Massie, although he said in his concession speech that he had enough money to win. But still, that barrage of money, which came from, you know, super PACs and outside groups that bashed him for crossing Trump and voting against the president on his signature economic policy, the so-called One Big Beautiful Bill, that all that added up.
1: Bloomberg government's Greg Giroux reports Gowrain's main selling points were his military record, President Trump's endorsement, and his promise to be a reliable vote for the president.
4: In some other key races, Karen, the Republican primary for Senate in Georgia is headed for a runoff. Mike Collins and Derek Dooley will keep duking it out to take on Democrat John Ossoff in November. The GOP primary for Georgia governor is runoff bound as well. Lieutenant Governor Burt Jones and health care billionaire Rick Jackson advance to face Democratic nominee Keisha Lance Bottoms. In Pennsylvania, 3 Democrats backed by Governor Josh Shapiro won their races in swing districts. Janelle Stelson, Bob Harvey, and Bob Brooks. And in Alabama, Republican Senator Tommy Tuberville and former Democratic Senator Doug Jones won their primaries. That sets up a rematch in the seat Jones lost to Tuberville 6 years ago.
1: Now, Nathan, to the war with Iran. President Trump is threatening new strikes on Tehran if it does not reach a deal soon.
7: You know how it is to negotiate with a country where you're beating them badly. They come to the table, they're begging to make a deal, because they're begging to make a deal. I hope we don't have to do the war, but we may have to give them another big hit.
1: And asked how much time he'd give them, the president said 2 or 3 days or until early next week. And we get more with Bloomberg's Jumana Bersetchi.
8: At the same time, the vice president, J.D. Vance, also showing some more of a constructive tone and saying that military operations would only be their plan B. Plan A is still to somehow get to a negotiated framework. But, you know, this comes back to what we've been discussing the last couple of days. They're still miles apart on some of those key issues. The main two being the strait, obviously, which is still effectively shut, and the nuclear file.
1: And meanwhile, Bloomberg's Jumana Bersetchi reports NATO is discussing a military deployment to protect ships in the Strait of Hormuz if it's not reopened by July. Sources tell us the idea.

0: has the backing of some NATO members, but not the unanimous support it would need.
1: Turning to the markets now, Karen, global bond yields have climbed to their highest levels in almost two decades. Bloomberg's John Tucker is in New York with the very latest. John?
2: And Nate, the sell-off in longer maturity government bonds has pushed up yields to levels last seen during the global financial crisis. And strategists are warning the losses have room to run. Joe Lavornia is with SMBC.
3: It's really a liquidity and confidence story. Could be 4.75 on 10s. It could be 5% on 10s.
2: Well, the bond yields have surged in recent weeks and concern the jump in energy costs from the Iran war will feed into just about everything. Adding to the surge are worries over government debt and competition for investor money from high-flying tech stocks. Investors also seem to have given up on the idea of a Fed rate cut anytime soon. I'm John Tucker, Bloomberg Radio.
0: All right, John, thank you. The big earnings event comes after the close of trading today when we hear from NVIDIA, the world's most valuable company. We get the story with Bloomberg's Charlie Pellett.
4: NVIDIA will give a much-anticipated update on the state of the AI economy when it reports first-quarter results. Ross Gerber is president and CEO of Gerber Kawasaki.
5: This build-out's going to take time, and NVIDIA will be an extremely profitable, well-positioned company during this build-out, which I think will last the next at least 5 years.
4: Sales are estimated to have grown 80% in the period, the fastest clip in more than a year, but investors will be more focused on what NVIDIA has to say about ramping up production and fending off competitors. In New York, Charlie Pellett, Bloomberg Radio.
0: It is 5:33 on Wall Street. Let's bring in Michael Barr with more on what else in New York and around the world. Michael, good morning.
6: Good morning, Karen. A vigil was held Tuesday for the three men killed, including a security guard at a San Diego mosque. And we're learning new details about the 17 and 18-year-olds identified as the shooters. Investigators say the two teens arrived at the mosque Monday armed with shotguns, rifles, and handguns and ran past security guard Amin Abdullah, who exchanged gunfire with them before he was fatally wounded. Khalid Alexander is a friend of Abdullah.
7: Even though it's a loss for us as a community, I don't think that he would see it as a loss. Again, he died doing what he loved the most and protecting children.
6: Meanwhile, authorities say the two suspected teen gunmen became radicalized online and shared white supremacist views. San Diego Police Chief Scott Wall also says houses of worship all over the city will have extra security.
8: You're going to see a visible presence at places of worship throughout our county. Law enforcement is banding together to make sure that there is a feeling of being safe.
6: San Diego Police Chief Scott Wall. In California, the Sandy Fire is forcing more than 30,000 people from their homes about 40 miles north of Los Angeles. Hundreds of firefighters are working around the clock to contain it, with help from helicopters and planes dropping water from the air. Meanwhile, in Riverside County, east of Los Angeles, there are multiple fires with structures burning on the ground. In New York City, a woman was killed after parking her SUV and falling into an uncovered manhole in Midtown Manhattan. The 56-year-old mother and grandmother, Danake Gosanje, parked her Mercedes on East 52nd Street from 5th Avenue, stepped from the car, and dropped 10 feet into the open hole. This man saw it happen.
9: I saw a woman stepping out of her car, and as soon as she stepped out, it's like she took one step forward and just disappeared. She dropped into a manhole, and I ran over and looked down, and I saw her in there. I immediately called 911.
6: The NYPD said when Kosaje fell through the hole, she went into cardiac arrest from the intense steam heat. Global news 24 hours a day and whenever you want it with Bloomberg News Now. I'm Michael Barr, and this is Bloomberg. Karen.
0: All right, Michael Barr, thank you. And futures are higher. S&P futures up 0.25% or 19 points. Dow futures up about 0.1% or 35 points. NASDAQ futures up 0.6% or 163 points. 36 on Wall Street. 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And here's John Stashower. John, good morning.
10: Good morning, Karen. The Knicks so dominant in the first two rounds of the playoffs, but then 9 days off. And in game one of the East Finals at the Garden, they looked rusty. Made only 2 of 19 three-pointers in the first half. Were outscored by Cleveland in the first 16 minutes of the second half, 45-25. The Cavs led by 22 with less than 8 minutes to go, and then a comeback for the ages. Jalen Brunson led the way in an 18-1 Knicks run. They tied the game, nearly lost at the end of regulation, but a shot by the Cavs, Sam Merrill, lipped out. It was all Knicks in overtime.
11: Brunson drives on Harden, kicks it out. Anunoby fakes. Anunoby drives, goes inside, stops, banks it home. Donovan Mitchell to Mobley. Mobley's going to try another three. Won't go. Merrill trying to keep it alive. Anunoby comes up with another rebound. Brunson cross court. Shamet puts it up. Puts it in! A 9-point lead. Timeout Cavs.
10: On ESPN, Knicks won 115-104. Finished the game by outscoring the Cavs 44-11. Since the NBA began keeping track, there's only been one playoff game with a larger fourth quarter comeback. Brunson finished with 38 points. Donovan Mitchell, 29 for Cleveland, but he was quiet down the stretch. In Dallas, where they just hired a new general manager, Jason Kidd is out after 5 years as coach of the Mavs. His record was exactly 500. It was much better when he had Luka Doncic. The stadium, another narrow win for the Yankees, 5-4 over Toronto. Ryan McMahon, a three-run homer. Ben Rice, a two-run shot, his 16th. Yanks announced Garrett Cole will be the starting pitcher on Friday at the stadium. It'll be his first Yankee start in 19 months. Mets lost in Washington 9-6. Mets had an early 5-0 lead thanks to a pair of two-run homers by Bo Bichette. The Nats' comeback included a James Wood inside the park grand slam. Two National League series are battles for first place and wins for Milwaukee and San Diego, and they now have half-game leads on the Cubs and Dodgers. John Stashower, Bloomberg Sports. Karen, Nathan?
0: All right, John, thanks. So now we want to take a look at some of the most read stories on the Bloomberg Terminal, which you can find by going to READ Go. And Nathan, the most read this morning is about Standard Chartered and his chief executive, Bill Winters, who is looking to reassure staff after his remarks on using artificial intelligence to replace, quote, lower value human capital, triggered a sharp backlash, as you can expect, on social media and from a former head of state as well. Winters' remarks yesterday came as the London-based lender disclosed that it plans to eliminate close to 8,000 support roles over the next 4 years. One of the first global banks to set out how it expects AI to trim headcount. In a briefing, he said, quote, it's not cost-cutting, it's replacing, in some cases, lower-value human capital, as we said. And the phrasing drew condemnation on social media and across Asia, a region that generates the bulk of the bank's profits. Singapore's former president among those chiming in. In a memo to employees, Winters adopted a more empathetic tone, emphasizing the bank's commitment to transitioning to its workforce. And we got to look at that memo. It's in the story. You can read it on READ Go.
1: Yeah, clearly AI is topic A in the financial industry because, Karen, this story about what HSBC's CEO is saying about the technologies high up on most read as well. Giorgio Heddery was at an investor and analyst event in Hong Kong today, says, we all know generative AI will destroy certain jobs and create new ones, but he says employees should be, and I'm quoting here, on the journey with us, not fighting us, not disenfranchised, not anxious, overwhelmed, and resisting the change. El Hedery says HSBC is providing staff with training and coding assistance and deploying AI to accelerate client onboarding and enhance financial crime risk monitoring. So a more measured tone than what we've heard from Winters. And you can read that full story. It is also at READ Go.
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0: And I'm Karen Moscow, and stocks are finding some footing as the sell-off in bonds eases and traders await earnings from NVIDIA, the world's most valuable company and a linchpin of the artificial intelligence trade. Check the markets all day long here on Bloomberg, with S&P futures up 0.25% or 20 points. Dow futures up almost 0.1% or 34 points, and NASDAQ futures up 0.6% or 174 points. The DAX in Germany is up 0.25%. The 10-year Treasury up 6/32, yield 4.63%. Yield on the 2-year is at 4.08%, and the 30-year yield 5.16%. NYMEX crude oil is falling, down 1.6% at $1.69 at $102.48 a barrel. Brent at $109.32. COMEX Gold is down 0.6%, down $24.60 at $44.86.60 an ounce. Bloomberg Dollar Spot Index, little change. The euro, 1.1592 against the dollar. British pound, 1.3387. The yen, 159.05. And Bitcoin this morning is up 0.6% at $77,450. That's a Bloomberg Business Flash. Now here's Michael Barr with more on what's going on around the world. Michael.
6: Cameron, thank you very much. Russian President Vladimir Putin praised his close ties with Chinese leader Xi Jinping and said their countries are close partners in trade and international affairs as they open bilateral talks today on his trip to Beijing. Xi welcomed Putin with a ceremony at the Great Hall of the People only days after meeting with President Donald Trump. President Trump has scored another win against a Republican rival, purging Representative Thomas Massey in Kentucky's primary and knocking out one of his most outspoken critics on Capitol Hill. Massey lost Tuesday to Trump-backed challenger Ed Gallarain. Party primaries were also being decided in Alabama, Georgia, Idaho, Oregon, and Pennsylvania. In the NBA playoffs, here's the compound word of the day, gang.
13: Okay.
6: Comeback.
13: Yeah.
6: The Knicks were down 22 points with about 8 minutes left in the fourth quarter before rallying to beat the Cavaliers in overtime, 115-104 in game one of the Eastern Conference Finals.
13: Nice.
6: Whew. In baseball, the Yankees won. The Nationals beat the Mets 9-6. The Orioles lost. Red Sox won again. Global News,
13: good.
6: 24 hours a day and whenever you want it with Bloomberg News. Now I'm Michael Barr. This is Bloomberg, Nathan.
13: The Red Sox are streaky. The Knicks come back. All is well. Thank you, Michael. Coming up on 5:43 on Wall Street. This is Bloomberg Daybreak. I'm Nathan Hager alongside Karen Moscow. Taking a look at the market. Is all well there? Let's bring in Ray and Mitrione for some analysis, partner at Callan Family Office. So looking at the screen this morning, bounce back in the futures and bond yields still pretty elevated, but not quite where they've been over the last few hours. But does this run up that we're seeing in global bonds in terms of the yield have you questioning where things are going in the stock market? Good morning, Rayanne.
14: Good morning, Nathan. Yeah, we've seen quite a move, especially over the last few sessions after hitting, you know, new highs in the market really just as recently as last Thursday. But the inflation prints that we got last week that were much higher than expected have really created this shift, and yields are going up and there's some concern. You know, a couple of weeks ago, it looked like we were nearing a resolution in the Middle East, and now that seems to be more of a question mark. So how long are oil prices going to stay elevated? What's the spillover going to be into other prices? And what does that mean for monetary policy? So if we do continue to have this uncertainty out there, I do think yields can stay elevated, and that could create more volatility in the equity markets going forward.
13: So are you thinking that we could see a drop down from some of the more lofty, more bullish targets at the index level for stocks based on where things are going in the bond market?
14: Yeah, I do think so. I mean, we're still overall pretty constructive, but in the near term, we do think there could be some more volatility, and that the areas that would be most susceptible to that are those with the higher valuations, and where we've seen the run up really since the March lows has been largely in big tech names, up, you know, in aggregate about 18% in the mega cap tech since the end of the quarter, and over about 50% in the semiconductor sector specifically. We've seen a big move there. So those are the types of areas where we would expect to see more of a pullback, especially when you look in that growth and tech part of the market. Higher yields tend to have more of an impact there just because of the nature of discounting cash flows at those higher rates. It does affect the valuation. So that's where we would expect to see a little more of the pullback should this continue.
13: Well, where do you see bond yields going? Just to pin you down on it a little bit. I mean, we've got the 2-year well above 4 this morning, and the 30-year had gone as high as 5.2%. How much more of a run do you think we could see in the bond space?
14: I don't I think it could tick up a little bit higher again. It'll be largely dependent on what we're hearing in the headlines and coming out of the Middle East and, again, where inflation trends from here. But wouldn't expect it to get too much. I mean, this has been a pretty big move, so could tick up a little more. But it, even staying at this level could cause some volatility as well.
13: How much more volatility do you think we could see just based on the earnings story? We're counting down now the hours until we hear from the most valuable company in the world, NVIDIA.
14: NVIDIA is certainly a market mover. And it's, I mean, it's the largest single contributor to S&P earnings growth and obviously moves the market quite a bit as the largest company in the index. But And it will say a lot about the broader AI trade and the movement and whether demand is still as significant as it seems to be quarter over quarter with these high expectations that they continue to keep exceeding. I mean, NVIDIA is expected to report earnings growth of around 120%, revenue growth of 80%. I mean, these are incredible numbers, especially considering, you know, that it keeps piling on quarter over quarter. But So certainly what comes out of that will be an indicator for the rest of the market. And this AI trade has been providing huge support for the market and the economy overall. And we do expect that to continue. So earnings broadly have been incredibly strong across sectors, across market caps. And that is one of the real bright spots in all of this, is that even as we move through the headlines and have this conflict and have elevated yields, I mean, corporate America is in a very good spot. So that does provide good support going forward.
13: We'll see what those headlines turn out to be in just a few hours when NVIDIA does open its books after today's close. Thank you for this, Rayanne. As always, good to have you with us. It's Rayanne Mitrione, partner at Callen Family Office. Karen.
0: Nathan, it's time now for the Bloomberg ETF report. It's brought to you by Oppenheimer. Oppenheimer focuses the power of their thinking on you, creating customized plans to help achieve your goals. Put the power of Oppenheimer thinking into your investing, wealth management, capital markets, investment banking. A measure of how semiconductor and software stocks move relative to each other has fallen below zero for the first time on record, underscoring how artificial intelligence is driving a deeper split within the technology sector. The gauge, based on how the iShares Semiconductor ETF and the iShares Expanded Tech Software Sector ETF have moved over the past 40 trading days, first closed negative on Friday. Within the S&P 500 as of yesterday, the relationship between chips and software stocks is still positive, but at its weakest since 1994. For months, investors have been buying semiconductor stocks and selling software makers. Software stocks have been hit by concerns that competition from AI startups will erode their businesses and weigh on long-term growth. And that is a Bloomberg ETF report. Nathan.
13: All right, Karen, thanks. Repeating some of our top stories this morning, President Donald Trump solidified his hold on the Republican base in last night's Kentucky primary. Longtime Congressman Thomas Massie lost his seat to Trump-backed challenger Ed Gallrein in one of the most expensive House primaries in history.
0: President Trump says Iran may need to take another big hit if it does not reach a deal by early next week at the very latest. Vice President J.D. Vance says renewed strikes are an option B.
13: And the European Union's finalized the text on its long-delayed trade deal with the U.S. President Trump's threatened higher tariffs by July 4th if the EU does not ratify the pact.
0: We have more on those stories coming up on Bloomberg Daybreak on a day when futures are higher, with S&P futures up 0.25%, up 20 points. 10-year Treasury up 6/32, yield 4.64%, and NYMEX crude oil is falling. It's down 1.5%, down $1.54 at $102.61 a barrel. Brent at $109.42. And this is Bloomberg.
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0: This is the Bloomberg Business of Entertainment Report. Bad Bunny knows about bad weather. When the possibility of heavy rains threatened to turn three sold-out shows in Colombia earlier this year into a multi-million dollar washout, he turned to a creative solution. A transatlantic team of brokers, underwriters, and meteorologists set up a temporary weather station inside the stadium. It was linked to a bespoke insurance policy that would pay out if rainfall exceeded a set threshold. The ad hoc fix shows how concert, sports, and live event organizers are rethinking their approach to nature's unpredictability. A lot was at stake for the Puerto Rican megastar. Pollstar estimates the shows generated some $23.7 million in ticket sales, and that doesn't include food and beverages. In the end, Bad Bunny's Medellin concerts went off without weather interruptions. Industry players say the approach could spread to other outdoor events. Yeah, and with weather becoming so unpredictable and so much money going into these outdoor events now, it seems like, you know, think about all these outdoor events, Coachella. I mean, that's huge.
1: Right.
0: So millions and millions of dollars at stake, and here's just another innovative way to try to protect yourself if a big weather event happens.
1: Yeah, we know how deeply affected by weather Bad Bunny's native Puerto Rico can be. Really interesting
0: Absolutely.
1: To hear him bring those kinds of resources to his outdoor events. And when it comes to the business of entertainment, you can stay informed by subscribing to the Bloomberg Screen Time newsletter to get all the latest in movies, television, streaming, and music from Bloomberg's Lucas Shaw. 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
16: Now, your three-day weather forecast on Bloomberg 99.1.
17: Clouds, they're headed our way. There'll be some showers and thunderstorms developing this afternoon. It's going to be close to 95 later today. Showers, and there's the chance for thunderstorm tonight, too. Lows near 60. Scattered showers tomorrow with the risk of a thunderstorm. High 65 to 70. Cloudy with showers. A low of 55 tomorrow night. More showers Friday. Highs only 60 to 65. I'm Rob Carolyn with your three-day forecast on Bloomberg 99.1.
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0: And I'm Karen Moscow. Futures rising. S&P futures up a third of a percent or 27 points. Dow futures up a tenth of a percent or 59 points. And NASDAQ futures up a tenth of a percent or 223 points. 10-year Treasury up 6/32. Yield 4.64%. The yield on the 2-year 4.08%. NYMEX crude oil's falling, down 1.6% at $102.52 a barrel. Brent at $109.37. That is a Bloomberg Business Flash. Now here's Michael Barr with more on what's going on around the world. Michael.
6: Thank you very much, Karen. President Trump threatened to resume strikes on Iran in the coming days as part of the push for a deal to end the war. It comes as Chinese President Xi Jinping and Russian President Vladimir Putin praised the strength of their relationship during talks in Beijing as both countries seek to reinforce bilateral ties. She called for a comprehensive ceasefire in the conflict in the Middle East. Ed Gallarine, President Trump's hand-picked candidate, defeated longtime GOP House member Thomas Massie in a congressional primary in northern Kentucky. Gallarine had about 54%, Massie's 46%. Kentucky was one of six states holding primaries yesterday. It was one of the most historic comebacks ever in NBA history. The Knicks were down 22 points with about 8 minutes left in the fourth quarter before rallying to beat the Cavaliers in overtime, 115-104, in Game 1 of the Eastern Conference Finals. Global news 24 hours a day and whenever you want it with Bloomberg News Now. I'm Michael Barr. This is Bloomberg Nathan.
1: Michael, thanks. Coming up on 5:55 on Wall Street, time for our daily Bloomberg Law Brief exploring legal issues in the news today on the grilling for Acting Attorney General Todd Blanche in the Senate over the Justice Department's new government weaponization fund. The $1.8 billion fund was created as part of a settlement to end President Trump's $10 billion lawsuit against the IRS. The settlement was not approved by a judge or anyone outside the administration, and Blanche would not rule out payments for people who took part at the U.S. Capitol riot on January 6, 2021. For more, Bloomberg's June Grosso speaks to constitutional law professor David Super of Georgetown Law.
18: Basically, the same person is controlling both sides of the lawsuit. The plaintiff and the defendant are Donald Trump.
19: Yes, this is a textbook example of collusive litigation. When there's no adversity, when no claims of fact or law are checked by anybody with a contrary interest where they're all agreeing together. It's a settlement agreement between Donald Trump's private lawyers and Donald Trump's Justice Department lawyers. And the Supreme Court has said that you cannot invoke the power of the federal courts on a collusive case. The federal courts are only there to resolve genuinely adverse controversies, which this is not.
18: This was settled, and they avoided a Wednesday deadline in court that would have had them explain whether a case or controversy exists.
19: They're really trying to have it both ways. They settled it in a big hurry this weekend to avoid having to explain to the courts why this could be a case, because they can't. They didn't want the judicial scrutiny that would come with a court saying, how can you possibly be adverse to one another when you're both controlled by Donald J. Trump? So they make the case go away before the judge can dismiss it for lack of jurisdiction. But they use the fact that this case was here as a justification for this settlement, which provides a slush fund for whomever President Trump wants to serve.
18: Explain why you think this fund is unlawful.
19: Article 1 of our Constitution says that no money shall be drawn from the Treasury except where Congress has enacted an appropriation. And the Anti-Deficiency Act, which goes back over 100 years, gives teeth to that and makes it a federal crime with 2 years in prison if you distribute federal funds without a valid appropriation. This is an attempt to circumvent that. They're claiming they can use the judgment fund, which is an appropriation, but it's for settlements arrived at in accordance with law. And one provision of federal law says you cannot obtain the jurisdiction of the federal courts collusively. Another provision of federal law says that federal lawyers have to follow the same ethical rules that apply in their states. And those rules prohibit collusive litigation. So the very fact that this case is Donald Trump versus Donald Trump means that it is not eligible to be settled under the judgment fund.
18: David, does it seem like the Justice Department has covered all the bases? Is there any legal impediment to this fund?
19: I don't think so. Usually when the administration does something Congress doesn't like, the answer is we'll cut off funding. But here, Congress never provided funding for something like this, so there's no funding to cut off. Congress, I suppose, could try to pass a law saying don't do this. The president would obviously veto it. But even if they did that, the president would say what's done is done. This is gone. The Supreme Court could entertain a lawsuit that this is unconstitutional. The Supreme Court held many years ago that the only way to enforce the Establishment Clause that prohibits government from funding religion is to allow individual taxpayers to sue that their monies are being inappropriately spent. They could say absolutely the same thing about the Appropriations Clause, but given how cooperative this Supreme Court has been with the president, I don't see that very likely.
1: That's Professor David Super of Georgetown Law speaking with Bloomberg's June Grosso. 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Right now, S&P futures up 0.3%, Dow futures up 0.1%, and NASDAQ futures are higher by 0.7%. Up next, the latest on a busy primary night and a big loss for Thomas Massie in Kentucky, plus President Trump's latest threat against Iran. Hour two of Bloomberg Daybreak starts right now.
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0: From the Bloomberg Interactive Brokers Studios, this is Bloomberg Daybreak for Wednesday, May 20th. Coming up today,
1: President Trump solidifies his hold on the Republican base after the latest election results.
0: The president threatens more hits on Iran if there is no deal soon.
1: Global long bond yields trade near their highest levels in almost two decades.
0: And investors await earnings from the world's most valuable company, NVIDIA.
6: We're learning more details about the suspected teen shooters at a San Diego mosque. Plus, a woman dies in New York City after after falling into an uncovered manhole. I'm Michael Barr. More ahead.
10: 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An epic and historic comfort-buying win for the Knicks. 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
1: Good morning, I'm Nathan Hager.
0: And I'm Karen Moscow. In U.S. stock index futures, they are on the rise this morning. S&P futures up a third of a percent of 26 points. Dow futures up a tenth of a percent or 68 points. NASDAQ futures up three quarters of a percent or 217 points. 10-year Treasury up 6/32nd, yield 4.63%. The yield on the two-year, 4.08%. NYMEX crude oil is down 1.7%, down $1.79 at $102.35 a barrel. And just crossing the Bloomberg, Lowe's reporting a first quarter adjusted profit that beat analyst estimates. Nathan.
1: Karen, we begin with politics and the results from a busy night of primaries in a half dozen states. The contest with the most attention was in Kentucky, where President Trump flexed his muscle against longtime Republican Congressman Thomas Massie. With nearly all votes counted, Massie has lost to the president's handpicked challenger, Ed Gallrein, 54.9 to 45.1%. Massie says he is proud of sticking to his principles.
3: I mean, we stirred up something. There is a yearning in this country for somebody who will vote for principles over party.
1: Well, that was Thomas Massie in his concession speech last night. Bloomberg Government's Greg Giroux says President Trump sent a message in this race.
21: To Republicans in primaries who dare to cross him, who dare to Republican incumbents who might be thinking of voting against him on important legislation, particularly if they have upcoming primary elections, to maybe think twice about that and realize the political repercussions that could ensue.
1: Bloomberg Government's Greg Giroux reports it was also one of the most expensive House primaries in history. Nearly $33 million went into the race in a reliably Republican district.
0: Well, Nathan, some other key primaries are headed to runoffs. In Georgia, Republicans will keep duking it out for Senate and governor. Congressman Mike Collins and former college football coach Derek Dooley will face each other in the race to take on Democratic Senator John Ossoff in November. They got more than 70% of the vote combined and knocked Congressman Buddy Carter out of the race. In the governor's contest, Lieutenant Governor Burt Jones and healthcare billionaire Rick Jackson advanced to a GOP runoff, getting 38 and 33% respectively. Former Atlanta Mayor Keisha Lance Bottoms won the Democratic nomination in her primary with 56% of the vote.
1: In Pennsylvania, Karen, three Democrats backed by Governor Josh Shapiro won primaries in swing districts the party hopes to flip in November. Janelle Stelson, Bob Harvey, and Bob Brooks all won their contests. They'll take on Republican Representatives Brian Fitzpatrick, Ryan McKenzie, and Scott Perry in November.
0: And in Alabama, voters will get a rematch between two high-profile nominees for governor, Nathan. Republican Senator Tommy Tuberville and former Democratic Senator Doug Jones easily won their primaries. Tuberville unseated Jones in their last Senate contest 6 years ago. For full coverage of the primaries, Bloomberg Balance of Power with Joe Matthew and Kaylee Lyons are live in Georgia this afternoon with the latest on the issues impacting voters. It begins at noon Wall Street time on Bloomberg Radio, Bloomberg Television, and the Bloomberg Business App.
1: Now let's get the latest on the war with Iran. Karen, President Trump is once again threatening to resume strikes if Tehran does not reach a deal soon, and he says he won't wait much longer.
22: I mean, I'm saying 2 or 3 days, maybe Friday, Saturday, Sunday, something, maybe early next week, a limited period of time.
1: President Trump spoke to reporters at the White House ballroom construction. We get more from Bloomberg Middle East correspondent Jumana Bersechi.
23: He's made these sort of threats before. He's given deadlines before and tends to extend them. So we can't take them perhaps too seriously or at his word. I think what we can piece together from all of this is there has been a huge, once again, diplomatic push, not least by Gulf states, and he specifically referenced the fact that Saudi Arabia, Qatar, and the UAE are pushing to get to a diplomatic solution.
1: And Bloomberg's Jumana Bersechi reports Vice President J.D. Vance is striking a more positive tone. He says progress is being made toward a deal and more military strikes is an option B. Still, there are signs of discontent on Capitol Hill. The Senate is moving forward on a war powers resolution. Outgoing Louisiana Republican Bill Cassidy flipped his vote on that measure. And Bloomberg News has learned NATO is considering a military deployment to protect ships if the Strait of Hormuz isn't reopened by July.
0: Nathan, Chinese President Xi Jinping is stepping up calls to end the war. The Chinese leader is hosting his Russian counterpart, Vladimir Putin, in Beijing. Xi called for a comprehensive ceasefire, saying, quote, restarting war is even more unacceptable. Russia and China are two of Iran's biggest backers. Presidents Putin and Xi praised the strength of their relationship as both countries seek to reinforce bilateral ties.
1: Karen, the European Union's finalized text on its long-delayed U.S. trade deal after months of negotiations. This clears a major hurdle to ratifying the pact before President Trump's threatened deadline for higher tariffs. We get more from Bloomberg Chief Europe correspondent Oliver Crook in Brussels.
2: What it now needs to do is go back to Parliament for a vote. It will have to go back before the member states. But of course, you'll remember that Donald Trump has amped up the pressure on the Europeans, saying that there will be an additional tariff on automobiles that will go up to 25% if they do not accelerate this process. He set as the deadline July the 4th, the 250th birthday of the United States, that it needs to get done. And so now the Europeans are really accelerating. So hopefully everything's on track for them to get that over the line.
1: Bloomberg's Oliver Crook says the deal initially struck last July would see the EU erase levies on U.S. industrial goods in exchange for a 15% tariff ceiling on its exports.
0: Well, back here in the U.S., Nathan, Acting Attorney General Todd Blanche was on Capitol Hill for his first congressional testimony since he took the reins at the Justice Department. The agency is facing intense scrutiny over plans to create a $1.7 billion fund for people who think they were targeted politically. Bloomberg's Amy Morris reports from Washington.
4: The fund will be managed by a group of five commissioners appointed by Acting Attorney General Todd Blanche, who conceded the fund is unusual.
5: But it is not unprecedented, and it was done to address something that had never happened again either. So there is an unprecedented nature in response to years and years of weaponization.
4: Maryland Democrat Chris Van Hollen accused Blanche of, quote, doing the president's dirty work.
7: You have clear conflicts of interest between your prior job as the president's personal lawyer and your duty to ensure justice.
4: And Blanche would not rule out the possibility that January 6th rioters could receive payments. In Washington, Amy Morris, Bloomberg Radio.
1: Amy, thanks. It's another hot one along the East Coast, but it's not going to last much longer. Bloomberg meteorologist Rob Caron, Carolyn has the weather update. Rob.
17: Hot weather persists across much of the Northeast again today. We're going to see temperatures well above 90 degrees from Washington through New York and even into the Boston area. But this is it. A cold front, which is moving through the central United States, heads our way. That'll set off some showers and thunderstorms later this afternoon and into the evening. And it's going to alter the pattern dramatically. We turn much cooler and unfortunately much wetter as we head into the Memorial Day weekend. Could see some showers on Sunday and Monday. I'm Rob Carolyn, Bloomberg Radio.
0: All right, Rob, thanks. Well, we turn to the markets now. A sell-off in longer maturity government bonds has pushed up yields to levels last seen during the global financial crisis, and strategists are warning yields can push even higher. And Bloomberg's John Tucker joins us in New York with the very latest. John, good morning.
24: And good morning, Karen. Global bond yields have surged in recent weeks on concern the jump in energy costs will feed into everything from plastic bottles for soda to gasoline for tractors needed to harvest crops. Add in worries over government spending, and investors have been seeking greater compensation to own the longer maturity debt. Joe Lavorne at SMBC says in this environment, the appetite for stocks could vanish.
25: The narrowness of the market, the equity market, has been a handful of companies. And at some point, you know, that exuberance may itself be stretched. So if the Fed's tightening, financial conditions suddenly tighten, risk appetite changes, and it could unravel quickly.
24: The rising inflation expectations will make the job of the Federal Reserve much more difficult. Among investors, the idea of cutting rates anytime soon, that has pretty much evaporated. I'm John Tucker, Bloomberg Radio.
1: All right, John, thanks. The bond market's not the only thing investors are keeping a close eye on. The most valuable company in the world reports earnings this afternoon. Bloomberg's Tom Busby has more on what to expect from NVIDIA.
26: Expect to see another blowout quarter of chip sales, up as much as 80% in Q1, as tech companies continue to ramp up their AI infrastructure spending and data center construction, even as NVIDIA face growing competition from AMD, Broadcom, Google, and others. Also key for investors, the latest on its upcoming Rubin chip lineup, CEO Jensen Huang's outlook on data center growth, and his recent trip to China and efforts to reopen that massive market to sales. Bloomberg Consensus calls for revenue of $79.15 billion and adjusted earnings per share of $1.78. Tom Busby, Bloomberg Radio.
0: All right, Tom, thank you. A labor dispute overseas could threaten global chip supplies. Talks between Samsung Electronics and its largest labor union have broken down, and this could put the global tech supply chain at risk because Samsung is the world's biggest supplier of chips that go into everything from data center servers to smartphones and electric vehicles.
1: And Karen, we got this note in sports this morning. Bloomberg News has learned LIV Golf has begun laying the groundwork for a potential bankruptcy filing in the U.S. Sources say the Golf League's looking for new funds after its main backer, the Saudi Public Investment Fund, pulled its backing. While LIV's management looks for options, it is preparing for a potential collapse when the season ends in late August.
0: Time now for a look at some of the other stories making news in New York and around the world. And for that, we're joined by Bloomberg's Michael Barr. Michael, good morning.
6: Good morning, Karen. There's more information about the two teenagers who authorities say shot and killed three people in an attack on a San Diego mosque. Investigators say they had been radicalized online, where they first met, shared white supremacist views, and left behind writings showing their hatred toward various races and religions. Authorities praised the security guard and two other men who were killed Monday for slowing the attackers, preventing them from reaching nearby school children. San Diego Police Chief Scott Wall.
8: His actions, without a doubt, delayed, distracted, and ultimately deterred these two individuals from gaining access to the greater areas of the mosque.
6: Chief Wall said the shooters killed themselves. Thousands of people are under evacuation orders as a wildfire continues to threaten homes in Southern California. The Sandy Fire in hills above Simi Valley had consumed more than 2 square miles and is 5% contained. Meanwhile, firefighters are battling an uncontained 23-square-mile blaze on Santa Rosa Island. A woman died after falling into an open manhole in Midtown Manhattan. According to utility Con Ed, the manhole cover had likely been dislodged by a passing truck when it turned onto East 52nd Street from 5th Avenue. Minutes later, the victim parked her car nearby. This man saw it happen.
8: Online today, I just saw a bunch of stuff with people saying, I bet she was on her phone. She must have been on her phone. And she wasn't. You know, she wasn't distracted. She didn't walk onto a construction site. I mean, she parked her car, stepped out of her car, and dropped right into the manhole.
6: The NYPD says the 56-year-old woman, identified as Danake Gosaje, was found unconscious and unresponsive inside of the open manhole. They believe Gosaje went into cardiac arrest from the intense steam heat. Global news 24 hours a day and whenever you want it with Bloomberg News Now. I'm Michael Barr, and this is Bloomberg, Karen.
0: All right, Michael Barr, thank you. Well, we do bring you news throughout the day right here on Bloomberg Radio. 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It's brought to you by Flushing Bank, and here's John Stashower. John, good morning.
10: Good morning, Karen. There are undoubtedly plenty of Knicks fans who turned the TV off, and why not? Less than 8 minutes to go, Cleveland led by 22. They missed one of the biggest comebacks in NBA playoff history.
9: Brunson guarded by Harden, wants to clear out. Fakes, drive, gets inside, pull-up jumper, got it! Jalen Brunson has come alive, and the Knicks are back within 10. Brunson against Harden, almost pokes it away. Shot clock at 10. Brunson drives, pulls up, shot is up. Bank shot is good. The Brunson burner has been lit. It's an 8-point game.
10: On ESPN, Brunson led the way in an 18-1 Knicks run. He then scored the tying basket with 19 seconds left. And with all the momentum, the Knicks dominated the overtime, and they won game one of the East Finals at the Garden, 115-104. After that time, when they trailed by 22, they outscored the Cavs 44-11, a complete reversal from last year's East Finals opener at MSG when they blew a 14-point lead late and lost to Indiana in OT. Knicks have won 8 straight playoff games going into Game 2 tomorrow. Coaching change in Dallas, Jason Kidd out in what's being called a mutual decision. Coached the Mavs for 5 years, got them to the finals just 2 years ago. At Stadium, Yankees had only 6 hits, but 2 big ones. Ryan McMahon, game-tying 3-run homer, 4th inning, and inning later, Ben Rice go ahead, 2-run shot, and the Yanks top Toronto 5-4. Tampa Bay won again. The Rays stay 3 games ahead of the Yankees. They come to New York this weekend, and Gerrit Cole will start on Friday. The Yankee ace back from Tommy John surgery. The Mets in D.C. had an early 5-0 lead. Bo Bichette, 2-run homers in each of the first 2 innings, but the Nationals' James Wood with an inside-the-park grand slam. The Nats won 9-6. The Red Sox won 7-1 at Kansas City. The NFL has awarded Super Bowl 64 in 2030 to Nashville and the new stadium being built there. Carlos Alcaraz's wrist injury has already sidelined him for the upcoming French Open. It will also keep him from playing at Wimbledon. John Stashower, Bloomberg Sports. Karen, Nathan.
0: All right, John, thank you. 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
1: Good morning. I'm Nathan Hager. It's the morning after what amounts to a mini Super Tuesday in the midterm campaign cycle. 6 states held votes last night, but President Trump may have flexed his muscles most in one district in deep red Kentucky, where longtime Congressman Thomas Massie has lost.
3: Yeah, the people that want somebody that'll go along to get along. I've never heard of that strategy, but that seems to be what the voters want.
1: Well, that was Congressman Thomas Massie conceding to President Trump's handpicked choice last night. Former Navy SEAL Ed Galrine joining us this morning from our Bloomberg Interactive Broker studio for more analysis is Bloomberg News editor-at-large Marty Shanker. Great to have you with us this morning, Marty. We heard Thomas Massie's assessment, go along to get along is what voters seem to want in that district. What is the message that, we can take away from that defeat last night? Good morning.
11: Good morning. I think the message to be taken away is from Republicans who defy Donald Trump in any way. If you cross him and you're in a primary, you better hope he endorses you, because his sway on the Republican Party is undeniable.
1: So the hold on the Republican base continues for President Trump. We've seen that play out in Louisiana last week with Bill Cassidy losing his race as well. And the endorsement now for Ken Paxton, finally an endorsement in the Texas Senate runoff. What does this mean going forward into November? Can that hold on the Republican base lead to a clear result for the Republicans holding on to their majorities on Capitol Hill?
11: Well, that's the real question. All the polling shows that Donald Trump's approval rating, even though he's not going to be on the ballot in November, are at historic lows. So the question is, yes, he does have sway over his base, but is that going to be enough to win in November? And most of the pundits say that it won't be, but there's still plenty of time until November. There's still the war going on. Gasoline prices are still very high. So it depends on where things go in the next few months.
1: Now, we have a new poll out just this morning from the Associated Press and NORC of Republican voters who came out in Kentucky last night as well, showing 6 in 10 Republicans approve of the president's handling of the economy, which is wrapped up into the Iran war as well. But that's down from 8 in 10 in February. What does that tell us about where the Republican base is when it comes to those key issues, particularly around inflation?
11: I think it shows eroding support for Donald Trump on the economy. And he recognizes that gasoline prices are much higher than he would like them to be, but he's going to pursue his Iran strategy, even though it seems like he really wants to exit that in some way without losing face. Whether he's able to manage that in the next few weeks or months is going to tell a lot about what happens in November.
1: And in terms of the Kentucky race as well, I mean, we've been talking about this being potentially the most expensive House primary in history in a seat that tends to vote reliably Republican, nearly $33 million. Are there going to be continued resources at that level for other races, particularly in swing districts in November?
11: Well, actually, the most interesting race on the money score is Texas. With Ken Paxton now the preferred candidate of Donald Trump, the amount of money that's going to be spent on the runoff election is just going to be historic. And then you have the general election in November. So watch Texas. That's where the money's going to be spent.
1: Now, we've got a runoff that's set up as well for the Senate race in Georgia with a couple of Republican candidates duking it out still for another few weeks in the race to take on Democrat John Ossoff. They're going to have to be resources poured there as well. Do we need to potentially see another late Trump endorsement in that race?
11: Well, you probably will see one, and that is a pivotal race for the Democrats who have these hopes of actually taking the Senate in November. A victory by John Ossoff in Georgia is critical for that strategy, and the strength of his opposition is going to say a lot about what happens in the Senate.
1: We also have primary races in Pennsylvania with Democrats backed by the Democratic governor, Josh Shapiro, who may be thinking of his own race in 2028 for higher office as well. Where does that stack up in terms of the math around the Republicans holding on to the House in November?
11: Well, Josh Shapiro really did have a very good night. His endorsed candidates won. His personal polling is extraordinary in Pennsylvania. He won, obviously, the nomination for governor. And I think he's obviously setting up for being one of the leading candidates to take on the Democratic mantle in November 2027.
1: So in our last 30 seconds here, what's the setup overall going into what's likely to be a pretty hard-fought general election campaign?
11: Well, I do caution that Democrats seem very confident that they should be able to flip the House. They have an outside chance of flipping the Senate, but they're still months away before the election. A lot could happen, and so it behooves both sides to not be too confident about where things are going.
1: Appreciate the morning after analysis, Marty. Great having you on with us on Daybreak. That's Bloomberg News Editor-at-Large Marty Shenker with us live in our Bloomberg Interactive Broker studio in New York. Karen.
0: Nathan, let's repeat some of our top stories. President Trump is threatening another big hit on Iran if it doesn't reach a deal with the U.S. soon. The president said he's given Tehran at most until early next week. Chinese President Xi Jinping and Russian President Vladimir Putin praised the strength of their relationship during talks in Beijing as both countries seek to reinforce bilateral ties. And the European Union finalized the text of its U.S. trade deal after months of negotiations. That clears a major hurdle before President Trump's threatened July 4th deadline. We have more on those stories coming up on Bloomberg Daybreak.
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0: It is 6:23 on Wall Street. It's time to check the front pages this morning, and we're joined live by Bloomberg's Alexis Christophorus from the Wall Street Journal this morning. Alexis, the American rebellion against AI is gaining steam. Do I need my pitchfork at the ready? What's going on?
15: Oh, my God. And it's gaining steam really fast. So public sentiment toward AI and data centers has rapidly soured. We've seen commencement speakers mentioning AI in their speeches getting booed. Local opposition has blocked or delayed about 70 data center projects since early last year. And AI companies are spending hundreds of millions in midterm elections to counter this public backlash. Big tech executives say they need a coordinated effort to highlight the benefits of the tax revenue they say these data centers will provide and the ways that AI can improve daily life. As President Trump recently said, data centers, quote, need a little PR help.
1: Yeah, you don't say. Mm-hmm. The Financial Times, meanwhile, is reporting another tech story as well. Morgan Stanley giving bankers in Hong Kong China-only iPhones. That's interesting.
15: It is, and it's. We'll see if other banks follow suit. So earlier this year, Morgan Stanley gave an iPhone and an iPad to its 300 Hong Kong-based staff. These have limited functionality, offering just access to work emails and online meeting apps. While some U.S. companies have given their U.S.-based executives so-called burner phones to travel to China, it's not common for their Hong Kong-based counterparts to do the same. Analysts say Morgan Stanley's move is just an example of how U.S. banks are taking steps to entirely separate their data systems in mainland China from those used in the rest of the world, including Hong Kong. Both China and the U.S., as we know, have established these walls around their domestic data pools over the past few years.
0: And here's one from the Bloomberg. SpaceX's IPO is about to mint millionaires in a poor Texas border town.
15: This is a really interesting read. Glad we found this one. A lot has changed in Brownsville, Texas, since SpaceX moved in there about a decade ago. They built this bustling spaceport nearby on the Gulf of Mexico shore. But the new money flowing into Brownsville has created both winners and losers. A lot of longtime residents are now unable to afford the new eateries and the rising home prices. And, of course, SpaceX IPO this summer is expected to mint, as you said, millionaires among the company's more than 3,000 local employees. Brownsville civic and business leaders, they're trying to make an argument for why this is more of a blessing than a curse. And there are already plans for an oil refinery at the port in Brownsville, Texas, and even talk of a possible

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2: We are coming up to 6:30 on Wall Street. Good morning. I'm Karen Moscow.
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2: Well, it's the morning after a primary day in six states, Nathan. Voters in Alabama, Georgia, Idaho, Kentucky, Oregon, and Pennsylvania all headed to the polls. The most closely watched and most expensive contest was in Kentucky's 4th District, where, with nearly all the votes counted, longtime Republican Congressman Thomas Massey has lost to a Trump-backed former Navy SEAL, Ed Galrine, 54.9 to 45.1%.
4: They used a lot of dirty tricks, but we stayed the course. We didn't bend a knee. We didn't throw a foul ball. We didn't do any of those things.
2: Congressman Thomas Massey in his concession speech last night. We get more from Bloomberg government reporter Greg Giroux.
5: There was more than $33 million in advertising spending in this race, much of it against Masti, although he said in his concession speech that he had enough money to win. But still, that barrage of money, which came from, you know, super PACs and outside groups that bashed him for crossing Trump and voting against the president on his signature economic policy, the so-called One Big Beautiful Bill, that all that added up.
2: Bloomberg Government's Greg Giroux reports Galrine's main selling points were his military record, President Trump's endorsement, and his promise to be a reliable vote for the president.
3: In some other key races, Karen, the Republican primary for Senate in Georgia is headed for a runoff. Mike Collins and Derek Dooley will keep duking it out to take on Democrat John Ossoff in November. The GOP primary for Georgia governor is runoff bound as well. Lieutenant Governor Burt Jones and healthcare billionaire Rick Jackson advance to face Democratic nominee Keisha Lance Bottoms. In Pennsylvania, three Democrats backed by Governor Josh Shapiro won their races in swing districts. Janelle Stelson, Bob Harvey, and Bob Brooks. And in Alabama, Republican Senator Tommy Tuberville and former Democratic Senator Doug Jones won their primaries, setting up a rematch in the seat Jones lost to Tuberville 6 years ago.
2: Now, Nathan, to the war with Iran. President Trump threatening new strikes on Tehran if it does not reach a deal soon.
6: You know how it is to negotiate with a country where you're beating them badly. They come to the table. They're begging to make a deal because they're begging to make a deal. I hope we don't have to do the war, but we may have to give them another big hit.
2: Asked how much time he'd give them, the president said 2 or 3 days or until early next week. And we get more with Bloomberg's Jumana Bersetchi.
7: At the same time, the vice president, J.D. Vance, also showing some more of a constructive tone and saying that military operations would only be their plan B. Plan A is still to somehow get to a negotiated framework. But, you know, this comes back to what we've been discussing the last couple of days. They're still miles apart on some of those key issues. The main two being the strait, obviously, which is still effectively shut. And the nuclear file.
2: And meanwhile, Bloomberg's Jumana Bersetchi reports NATO is discussing a military deployment to protect ships in the Strait of Hormuz if it's not reopened by July. Sources tell us the idea has the backing of some NATO members, but not the unanimous support it would need.
3: Let's turn to markets now, Karen. Global bond yields have climbed to their highest levels in almost two decades. Bloomberg's John Tucker's watching them from New York and has the latest. John?
8: All right, Nathan. The sell-off in longer maturity government bonds has pushed up yields to levels last seen during the global financial crisis. And strategists are warning the losses may have room to run. Joe Livornia is with SNBC.
9: It's really a liquidity and confidence story. Could be 4.75 on 10s. It could be 5% on 10s.
8: Well, the bond yields have surged in recent weeks and concern the jump in energy costs from the Iran war will feed into just about everything. And adding to the surge, worries over government debt and competition for investor money from the high-flying tech stocks. Investors also seem to have given up on the idea of a Fed rate cut anytime soon. I'm John Tucker, Bloomberg Radio.
2: All right, John, thanks. So the big earnings event comes after the close of trading today when we hear from NVIDIA, the world's most valuable company. And we get the story with Bloomberg's Charlie Pellett.
10: NVIDIA will give a much-anticipated update on the state of the AI economy when it reports first quarter results. Ross Gerber is president.

0: and CEO of Gerber Kawasaki.
1: This build-out's going to take time, and NVIDIA will be an extremely profitable, well-positioned company during this build-out, which I think will last the next at least 5 years.
0: Sales are estimated to have grown 80% in the period, the fastest clip in more than a year, but investors will be more focused on what NVIDIA has to say about ramping up production and fending off competitors. In New York, Charlie Pellett, Bloomberg Radio.
2: All right, Charlie, thanks. We have earnings crossing the Bloomberg terminal from Target. The retail giant posted its best comparable sales growth in 4 years and boosted its outlook. The shares are higher by more than 2% pre-market.
3: And that's some of the things you need to know to start your day. Brought to you by Interactive Brokers. 6:33 on Wall Street. Let's bring in Michael Barr with more on what else is going on in New York and around the world. Michael, good morning.
4: Good morning, Karen. We're learning new details about the 17 and 18-year-olds identified as the shooters at a San Diego mosque. Investigators say the two teens arrived at the mosque Monday armed and ran past security guard Amin Abdullah, who exchanged gunfire before being fatally wounded. Khalid Alexander is a friend of Abdullah.
5: Even though it's a loss for us as a community, I don't think that he would see it as a loss. Again, he died doing what he loved the most and protecting children.
4: Authorities say the two suspected teen gunmen had been radicalized online where they first met and shared white supremacist views. San Diego Police Chief Scott Wall says houses of worship all over the city will have extra security.
6: You're going to see a visible presence at places of worship throughout our county. Law enforcement is banding together to make sure that there is a feeling of being safe.
4: Chief Scott Wall. In New York City, a woman was killed after parking her SUV and falling into an uncovered manhole in Midtown Manhattan. 56-year-old mother and grandmother Donna K. Gosache parked her Mercedes on East 52nd Street from 5th Avenue, stepped out of the car, and dropped 10 feet into the open hole. This man saw it happen.
6: I saw a woman stepping out of her car, and as soon as she stepped out, it's like she took one step forward and just disappeared. She dropped into a manhole, and I ran over and looked down, and I saw her in there. I immediately called 911.
4: The NYPD said when Gosage fell through the hole, she went into cardiac arrest from the intense steam heat. Ebola infections in the Democratic Republic of Congo has grown to around 600 cases with 139 deaths. Global news 24 hours a day and whenever you want it with Bloomberg News Now. I'm Michael Barr. This is Bloomberg. Karen.
3: All right, Michael Barr, thank you. And futures this morning, they are on the rise with S&P futures up 0.4%, up 31 points, and the 10-year Treasury yield at 4.63%. It is 6:36 on Wall Street. Time now for the Bloomberg Sports Update brought to you by Flushing Bank. And here's John Stashower. John, good morning.
7: Good morning, Karen. The Knicks so dominant in the first two rounds of the playoffs, but then 9 days off and they looked rusty. Made only 2 of 19 three-pointers in the first half. Outscored by Cleveland in the first 16 minutes of the second half, 45-25. The Cavs led by 22 with less than 8 minutes to go, and then a comeback for the ages. Jalen Brunson led the way in an 18-1 Knicks run. They tied the game and nearly lost at the end of regulation, but a shot by the Cavs' Sam Merrill lipped out. It was all Knicks in overtime.
8: Brunson drives on hard and kicks it out. Ananobi fakes. Ananobi drives, goes inside, stops, banks it home. Donovan Mitchell to Mobley. Mobley's going to try another three. Won't go. Merrill trying to keep it alive. Ananobi comes up with another rebound. Brunson cross court. Shamet puts it up. Puts it in! A 9-point lead. Timeout Cavs.
7: On ESPN, the Knicks won 115-104. They finished the game by outscoring the Cavs 44-11. Since the NBA began keeping track, there's only been one playoff game with a larger fourth quarter comeback. Brunson, 38 points. Donovan Mitchell at 29 for Cleveland. He was quiet down the stretch. In Dallas, where they just hired a new general manager, Jason Kidd is out. After 5 years as coach of the Mavs, his record, exactly 500, was much better when he had Luka Doncic. At the stadium, another narrow win for the Yankees, 5-4 over Toronto. Ryan McMahon, a three-run homer. Ben Rice, a two-run shot, his 16th. The Yanks announced Gerrit Cole will be their starting pitcher on Friday against Tampa Bay. It'll be his first Yankee start in 19 months. The Mets lost in Washington 9-6. Mets had an early 5-0 lead thanks to a pair of two-run homers by Bo Bichette. The Nats' comeback included a James Wood inside the park grand slam. Two National League series are battles for first place and wins for Milwaukee and San Diego, and now half-game leads on the Cubs and Dodgers. John Stashower, Bloomberg Sports, Karen Nathan.
3: All right, John, thanks. So now we want to take a look at some of the most read stories on the Bloomberg Terminal, which you can find by going to READ Go. And here's a story about Mercedes-Benz, Nathan.
2: Okay.
3: It unveiled an electric sports car that's designed to win over drivers that are still craving the sound and feel of a powerful combustion engine. They just want the roar of that engine.
2: That's right.
3: Yeah, the Mercedes AMG GT four-door, and I want to call it a coupe. It has a little accent over the E.
2: Oh, duh. Okay.
3: Yeah, it's three, so, you know, that's what I'm going with. It has three electric motors. It propels the model to a top speed of 186 miles an hour.
2: Nice.
3: Yeah, and the car also simulates gear shifts and reproduces the throaty soundtrack of a V8 engine.
2: Oh,
3: a move
2: boy.
3: Catering to buyers who have so far shunned the German manufacturer's battery-powered models. And it's a break from the minimalist approach that defined Mercedes' early EVs. And, you know, it's in more direct competition now with other car makers like Porsche and Ferrari. So maybe you'll have an easier time making up your mind, Nathan, next time you're in for a new car.
2: There you go.
3: When you
2: Matt Miller,
3: three.
2: Hannah Elliott. Hot Pursuit podcast. Are you listening?
3: Yes.
2: That's the next one. Well, we've been reporting for a while now, Karen, about job cuts coming at Meta platforms. Now, they're here, and our story about them is high up on most read this morning. The Facebook parents started alerting thousands of employees this morning that they're being laid off. The first emails went to workers in Asia, 4 a.m. Singapore time. An internal memo seen by Bloomberg says U.S.-based staff will start getting their notices this morning as well, all part of an effort to cut roughly 8,000 roles globally. Meta's committed to spending well in excess of $100 billion on AI, but the layoffs are only expected to generate about $3 billion in savings.
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3: And I'm Karen Moscow. Let's get to the first word, breaking news desk for today's morning call. And here's Bill Maloney. Bill, good morning.
10: And good morning, Karen. U.S. futures with a bid right now. A Dow futures up 120 points. S&Ps are higher by 30. The Nasdaq futures are up by 0.7%. And the Russell futures are up by 0.5%. The U.S. 10-year yield is at 4.64. Oil is in the green. Oil is sinking. And Bitcoin is trading higher by 0.8%. Nothing to report on the U.S. economic front today. And regarding earnings this morning, Lowe's EPS beat estimates and Target offered bullish guidance as Q1 results topped estimates. In other news, Roblox is buying back $3 billion in stock. And wrapping things up, C.H. Robinson was raised to buy over at Jefferies. Live from the First of Breaking News Desk, I'm Bill Maloney. Karen?
3: All right, Bill, thanks. And Bloomberg customers get the latest breaking news by typing Squawk on their terminal, S-Q-U-A-W-K. Let's just look at Target shares. They're up 2.2% right now in early trading. And that's a Bloomberg Business Flash. Now here's Michael Barr with more on what's going on around the world. Michael.
4: Thank you very much, Karen. Russian President Vladimir Putin praised his close ties with Chinese leader Xi Jinping and said their countries are close partners in trade and international affairs as they open bilateral talks today on his trip to Beijing. Xi welcomed Putin with a ceremony at the Great Hall of the People only days after meeting with Donald Trump. President Trump, meanwhile, has scored another win against the Republican rival, purging Representative Thomas Massie in Kentucky's primary and knocking out one of his most outspoken critics on Capitol Hill. Massie lost Tuesday to Trump-backed challenger Ed Gallrein. Party primaries were also being decided in Alabama, Georgia, Idaho, Oregon, and Pennsylvania. It was one of the most historic comebacks ever in NBA history. The Cavaliers led by 22 points with about 8 minutes left in the fourth quarter before the Knicks slapped the taste out of their mouths and rallied to beat Cleveland in overtime, 115-104 in Game 1 of the Eastern Conference Finals. Baseball, Yankees won. Nationals beat the Mets 9-6. Orioles lost. Red Sox won. Global news, 24 hours a day and whenever you want it with Bloomberg News Now. I'm Michael Barr, and this is Bloomberg, Karen.
3: All right, Michael Barr, thank you. At 6:42 on Wall Street, we turn to news and science and technology now with the Bloomberg STEM Report. And here's what's making news in science, technology, engineering, and math. A new whale detection network called Whale Spotter has launched in San Francisco Bay to track whales and alert ships in real time. The system scans the bay for whale blows and heat signatures, alerting mariners to slow down or reroute when whales are nearby. And the launch of Whale Spotter comes amid an alarming rise in gray whale deaths in the bay, with at least 40% of deaths attributed to ship strikes. A biotech company, Colossal Biosciences, has hatched live chicks in an artificial environment using a 3D printed lattice structure that mimics an eggshell. The company's CEO, Ben Lam, says the artificial egg technology could one day be used to genetically tweak living birds to resemble extinct species. And Samsung Electronics and Alphabet's Google have unveiled the designs of smart glasses co-developed with eyewear partners Warby Parker and Gentle Monster. They are set for release in the fall. The products are the first in a series of artificial intelligence-powered glasses that will let consumers interact with Google Gemini through voice commands, similar to the way Meta AI runs on Ray-Ban smart glasses. And that is a Bloomberg STEM report. Nathan.
2: Karen, thank you. We're coming up to 6:44 on Wall Street, and it's time now to check what's going on in D.C. Some of the top stories include President Trump flexing his grip on the GOP with Thomas Massie's defeat in Kentucky, Shapiro-backed Democrats winning House primaries in Pennsylvania as key Georgia races head to runoffs, President Trump threatening Iran with another big hit if there's no deal soon, and the Senate signaling rising opposition to the Iran war. Joining us from the nation's capital this morning is Bloomberg News Deputy Washington Bureau Chief Laura Davison this morning after longtime Democratic or Republican Congressman Thomas Massie lost his seat in deep red Kentucky. Is the big takeaway that if you stand up to the president in his party, you're going to get burned? Good morning, Laura.
11: Good morning. That is the trend we have seen over the past couple weeks. Massie is just the latest in a series of Republicans who have bucked the president in one way or another, who he has then gone and out and tried to defeat them in their primary elections. We saw the same with some state legislators in Indiana who refused to do redistricting in that state, as well as Senator Bill Cassidy, who lost his primary over the weekend. He is someone who voted to convict Trump in an impeachment trial in his first term. So there's a series of examples here that even though voters broadly are not super happy with the president's agenda, his approval ratings on the economy are quite low. When it comes to these primary races and primary voters, Republicans are still sticking with Trump.
2: And we've saw a lot of money poured into this race as well. We've been reporting nearly $33 million for a district that's reliably Republican. Talk a little bit about the strategy that Republicans are putting out there defending these kind of seats heading into November.
11: Yes, Republicans are really setting themselves up for what it looks to be a very, very expensive round of primaries heading into the general. The Republican Party broadly has a huge money advantage over the Democrats right now, so they have the money to spend. But as they are finding themselves spending a lot on either these reliably Republican seats in the case of Massie or some of these runoff races we're seeing in Texas, that's been an incredibly expensive Senate race. We're seeing in Georgia, they'll be both the governor and the Senate races will head to a runoff. They could easily burn through a lot of that cash really early on just to get, a Republican on the ticket, much less to spend against their Democratic opponent later in the year. So this is, going to be a big question for Republicans, for their donors on how they allocate money to make sure they have enough to run through the finish there.
2: And where could this set us up in terms of the congressional math? We also had races in Pennsylvania with Democrats backed by the governor, Josh Shapiro, winning in some pretty key swing districts.
11: Yeah, this is a really good show for Shapiro, who is, facing his own re-election in the state, but is also broadly thought of someone to be a 2028 contender. So having, a show of force there that his candidates are winning and that he's able to really shore up support in a key swing district, as key swing state is huge. Broadly looking at the House map, there's been a lot of back and forth, both with, the congressional ballot on kind of who is up and who is down, but also with all these redistricting battles. There was a period, you know, where Republicans thought that they were able to redistrict and gain an advantage. Then then Democrats hit back and redistrict in some of their states, but then face some losses in places like Virginia. So right now, it's looking like Republicans, at least when it comes to redrawing the maps, have a slight advantage. But overall, with voters, sentiment on Republicans is down. Trump is facing some pretty poor polling numbers. So it's really a mixed bag and a toss-up, you know, as to who will sort of have the advantage going in November, which is still, you know, quite some time away, and a lot could happen between now and then.
2: In the meantime, I'm sure you've been watching President Trump's social media feed promoting a lot of the candidates that he backed that won their races in last night's primaries, giving him a little bit to focus on as the Iran war continues to be a focus as well. The threats continue. And I mean, how much of an overhang could the Iran war continue to have as we get closer to that November general election? Got about a minute left.
11: It could have a huge impact, not so much because Americans are not super focused on the conflict itself, but worried about what it means at home. Gas prices continue to rise as the Strait of Hormuz is closed. Cost of living concerns continue to be a top issue here. And Trump just hasn't been able to find a breakthrough. We've seen him, you know, week after week level you threats of renewed military action. He's continually backed off of those. But, you know, Hegseth and other top leaders have suggested that could be on the table going forward. That could really scramble the political calculus as well. So this continues to be a big overhang for Trump, who is hoping for a swift military victory, has not been able to achieve that. And this is something that could drag into the summer and potentially into the fall.
2: And in the meantime, of course, the president is touting his victories in the primaries last night. Thank you for this, Laura. As always, that is Bloomberg News Deputy Washington Bureau Chief Laura Davison with us from the nation's capital. Karen.
12: Nathan, let's repeat some of our top stories this morning. Chinese President Xi Jinping and Russian President Vladimir Putin praising the strength of their relationship during talks in Beijing as both countries seek to reinforce bilateral ties. The European Union finalized the text of its U.S. trade deal after months of negotiations. That clears a major hurdle before President Trump's threatened July 4th deadline. And Target's turnaround got a big lift after the retail giant posted its best comparable sales growth in 4 years and boosted its outlook. Chip giant NVIDIA reports earnings this afternoon. We have more on those stories coming up on Bloomberg Daybreak. And taking a look at those Target shares this morning, currently up more than 3% in early trading. Futures are also higher this morning, and Bloomberg Daybreak continues.
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18: Clouds in the increase in the district in Baltimore today. There'll be some showers and thunderstorms this afternoon. It's another hot one, 95. Showers and maybe a thunderstorm tonight, turning cooler, 60. Showers, perhaps a thunderstorm tomorrow, highs 65 to 70. Scattered showers and 55 tomorrow night. Showers are likely Friday. The highs Friday, only 60 to 65. I'm Rob Carroll, and with your three-day forecast on Bloomberg 99.1.
2: 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In 9 minutes, Bloomberg Surveillance begins with Tom Keene and Paul Sweeney on this post-primary morning and pre-NVIDIA morning. Good morning, Tom and Paul.
19: Good morning, Joe Matthew. Kaylee Lyons down in Georgia picking up the pieces of that. We start strong. Terry Haynes will be with us. He put out moments ago a blistering essay on LinkedIn, Paul, just simply saying everybody's got this wrong. The Republicans are doing far better than anybody expects.
10: Yeah, that's what we saw in some of those elections yesterday, the primaries yesterday. So we'll see how that plays out, because the call had been the Democrats are going to win the House and maybe even the Senate, but who knows?
19: I haven't had a Tucker sighting in 2 days. Is it because of the price of gas?
10: Maybe. He's just had enough, I think.
19: I think he's just like, stay at home.
10: Pricing and the whole thing, he's had enough.
2: Do we still do work from home?
19: I think, well, Tucker's been doing work from home for years. Paul Sankey on a gallon of gas. Look forward to having Paul Sankey here in our first hour as well. Steve Englander in the 9 o'clock hour here on Dollar Strength. Where are we? Yeah, DXY. 99.
10: Yep.
19: It's not supposed to happen.
10: No, we were down at 96 earlier, so, but
19: when Nathan Hager played Little League, he hit an inside the park grand slam home run.
10: Wow.
19: It involved four errors. How about the Nationals last night?
2: Right. That was almost as good as the Knicks comeback last night. And in 7 minutes, Bloomberg Surveillance heads your way with Tom Keene, Paul Sweeney, Alexis Christophorus, and Michael Barr. 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
12: And I'm Karen Moscow, and stocks are finding some footing as the sell-off in bonds eases and traders await earnings from NVIDIA, the world's most valuable company. We check the markets all day long here on Bloomberg. S&P futures up 0.33%, up about 25 points. Dow futures up 0.2%, or 84 points. And NASDAQ futures up 0.7%, or 194 points. The DAX in Germany's up 0.6%. The 10-year Treasury up 0.7%. Yield 4.63%. The yield on the 2-year 4.08%. NYMEX crude oil is down 2.6% on $2.73 at $101.42 a barrel. Brent at $108.29, down 2.7%. COMEX gold is down 0.3%. It's at $4,496 an ounce. The Bloomberg dollar spot index little changed. Euro 1.16 against the dollar. British pound 1.3396. The yen 158.99. And Bitcoin, it's up 0.7% at $77,500. That is a Bloomberg Business Flash. Now here's Michael Barr with more on what's going on around the world. Michael.
4: Thank you very much, Karen. President Donald Trump threatened to resume strikes on Iran in the coming days as part of the push for a deal to end the war. It comes as Chinese President Xi Jinping and Russian President Vladimir Putin praised the strength of their relationship during talks in Beijing as both countries seek to reinforce bilateral ties. Xi called for the comprehensive ceasefire in the conflict in the Middle East. Edgar Ryan, President Trump's hand-picked candidate, defeated longtime GOP House member Thomas Massey in a congressional primary in northern Kentucky. Galrine had about 54% to Massey's 46%. Kentucky was one of six states holding primaries yesterday. It was one of the most historic comebacks ever in NBA history. The Knicks were down 22 points with about 8 minutes left in the fourth quarter before rallying to beat the Cavaliers in overtime, 115-104 in Game 1 of the Eastern Conference Finals. In baseball, the Yankees won. Nationals beat the Mets 9-6. The Orioles lost. Red Sox won. Global news 24 hours a day and whenever you want it with Bloomberg News Now. I'm Michael Barr, and this is Bloomberg, Nathan.
2: All right, Michael, thanks. 6:55 on Wall Street. Let's take a look at some stocks on the move today. I'm Nathan Hager, joined by Bloomberg's Dan Curtis on this NVIDIA Earnings Wednesday. We got to wait to talk about that because we've got lots more earnings to look at this morning. Some pretty positive stories here, Dan, starting with Target. On Target, can we say? Good morning.
20: Good morning. On target, above estimates. I can't really say above target because that doesn't mean anything. But yeah, right. So Target shares are up 2% in the pre-market under ticker TGT as the company posts the best comparable sales growth in 4 years and boosts its outlook. Comparable sales came in at 5.6% last quarter, and that was well above estimates. The company lifted its revenue guidance for the year to 4%. That's from 2%. It's a sign of a turnaround as the retailer has been struggling to revive growth after the pandemic-fueled boom. The new CEO has been focusing on freshening up up merchandise in stores and integrating more technology operations. Company is also looking to win back shoppers amid concerns about inflation. Those shares were already up 30% year to date, and those results just impressing investors even more about the turnaround.
2: Can we say the same when it comes to the earnings that we got this morning from Lowe's after Home Depot's results yesterday?
20: Barring the joke, but those shares are lower. They're down 3% in the pre-market as the company posted better than expected first quarter adjusted earnings, although comparable sales came in slightly below estimates. The company is also maintaining its full-year guidance for sales and earnings, but digging under the hood, Wall Street seemed to have been looking for a raise as estimates were above the midpoint of what the company is said to expect. The CEO said that despite the challenging macro backdrop for housing amid higher rates, Lowe's remains focused on its total home strategy, which is focused on just providing anything you can need, products and services for both professionals and consumers. That said, not enough to turn that stock around, down 3% in pre-market.
2: All right, well, let's talk about some stocks that are turning around this morning after earnings. Tell us about VF's results. This is the company behind Vans sneakers, right?
20: Exactly. And Vans is actually a bright spot. Ticker VFC, those shares are up 6% in pre-market. It has Vans, it has North Face, it has Timberland. It's behind a lot of apparel and footwear brands. And particularly, Vans America's direct-to-consumer business returned to growth for the first time in 4 years. So a turnaround in an area that the company had been struggling in. The company also noted it expanded margins and operating income came in above estimates. The CEO committed to remaining on track to achieve its medium-term results, said that the company is going to do that likely, and the company also broke even on adjusted earnings per share basis for the fourth quarter. Wall Street was forecasting a loss of 2 cents per share, so holding on to guidance and better than expected quarter.
2: And can we say better than expected results for Cava after what we've seen in the fast restaurant industry?
20: Yeah, the shares are definitely trading like at 8% as it is, as you said, better than expected. The Mediterranean restaurant chain raising its annual outlook, and that's as diners flocked to the restaurants in the first quarter. That led to same-store sales rising nearly 10%, which was well above estimates. It's pushing back against concerns that higher gas prices and cost of living could hurt discretionary spending. I'm just going to throw this out there. A lot of analysts looking towards the pomegranate glazed salmon as a big spur for this quarter, so that's getting some investors excited as well.
2: And now you've made me hungry. Thank you, Dan. Bloomberg's Dan Curtis with Stocks to Watch before we talk about NVIDIA, probably for the whole segment tomorrow. Dan, thank you for this. For more conversations like this, subscribe to Stock Movers, our 5-minute audio reports on the biggest winners and losers in the stock market. 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I'm Nathan Hager alongside Karen Moscow. 6:59 on Wall Street. Stay with us. Bloomberg Surveillance with Tom Keen, Paul Sweeney, Alexis Christophorus, and Michael Barr starts right now.
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26: Good morning, everyone. Tom Keene, Paul Sweeney, Michael Barr, Alexis Christophorus. Which one of us is different? Two of us stayed up for the Knicks. One of us actually got sleep tonight as well. For those of you across the nation and worldwide, it was a very fun night in New York. Yeah. We go to Knicks correspondent Alexis Christophorus for an immediate review. Joy.
27: Oh, my gosh. Joy in my household. This was a comeback for the ages, right? I mean, they came back. It was a 44-11 run they went on late in the game. They found their mojo late in the game. Doesn't matter when you find it, just as long as you find it. And the magic survives for the Knicks.
26: I saw Paul Sweeney. You were in the $28,000 for two seats, two rows back.
28: Absolutely. Back. I mean, they were rusty. They hadn't played in, I don't know, 10 days or something crazy like that. So you saw that in the first three and a half quarters. But then they turned it on.
26: People Jalen know, Brunson. I watch hockey. Okay, there's plastic, there's glass, plexiglass, and all that. I love the way the fans are part of the game.
28: Yeah.
26: I just love it.
27: I thought Ben Stiller was just going to steal the ball and, go for a three. I mean, they're, right there in the action. I love it.
28: Yeah, exactly.
26: We say good morning, and just so much going on here. Let's get right to it. Futures up 24. The VIX under an 18 tells you that's 17.92. Bloomberg surveillance this morning across America. 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When volatility hits, most companies, they pause. 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Cohn Resnick helps lenders, leaders stress test their business and stay ready for what comes next. Resilience is a decision. 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And we thank Cohn Resnick for assisting leaders each and every day. 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
27: Good morning. Thanks, guys. All right. Stock futures are higher here as a sell-off in bonds ease and investors await NVIDIA's results. The chipmaker is expected to post 80% sales growth in the first quarter with focus on production and competition. Ahead of that report, NVIDIA up 2%. We've got S&P futures up 0.3%, Dow futures up 0.1%, and NASDAQ futures rallying about 0.7%, or about 200 points. Treasury yields retreating from multi-year highs as some traders now pare back their rate hike bets. We've got the 2-year yield at 4.08%, the 10-year at 4.63%, and that 30-year yield sitting at 5.16%. As for oil, it also is taking a breather. Brent crude down 2.5% at 108.39. The barrel, West Texas Intermediate down 2.5%, 101.51. The barrel. Target posting earnings before the opening bell. Its best comparable sales growth in 4 years also raised its outlook as turnaround efforts at the big box retailer begin to finally take hold. We've got shares of Target up 1.6%. And the home improvement chain Lowe's says rising online sales and demand from pro contractors during the spring boosted first quarter earnings. But here's the thing. It kept its full year outlook unchanged, citing challenges in the housing market. And that's bringing shares of Lowe's down more than 1% this morning. And that's your Bloomberg Business Flash, Tom and Paul.
26: I made my Lowe's purchase.
28: Oh, did you?
26: They have great delivery.
28: Yeah.
26: I got a bag of potting soil.
28: There you go.
26: It moved the needle on their earnings.
28: Very good.
26: As well. We said good morning. The two things were measured on Brent crude 108 down from 111 a couple days ago. And, of course, the yield space, as Sweeney calls it, a 4.63, maybe 4 on the 10-year yield as well. Hugely demanded and courageous out on LinkedIn is one Terrence Haynes. He is a lonely voice and has been there for a solid 10, if not 30 days, saying the zeitgeist is wrong. Terry Haynes joins from Pangea, out front of Kentucky, out front of Indiana. He even knew the Knicks would come back against Cleveland as well. Terry, you say the zeitgeist is flat out wrong. Is it because the Republicans are doing well? Or is it because the Democrats can't get their act together?
0: Good morning, Tom, and good luck to the Canadiens, by the way, in the conference finals. I think they're going to need it. But good luck to them. I mean, they scraped that together. Anyway, the zeitgeist is wrong for both reasons. Republicans are doing a lot better than people thought they were going to do just a couple of weeks ago between Indiana, Louisiana, and now Tuesday's results. Number one. Number two, they got the redistricting going. And if you've got enthusiastic base for Trump that's leveling off the idea that Democrats have the enthusiasm, plus the redistricting, plus few truly toss-up races, I think moves it back slightly in Republicans' direction right now.
26: I mean, I'm looking at the history of Franklin Roosevelt, 1934, the nation on its back. Bill Clinton in an impeachment proceeding, he does better than good. The younger Bush, 2002, after September 11th, does better than good. How do the Democrats keep the zeitgeist going where they're supposed to take X number of many seats? I'm more interested in what the Democratic prescription is here than I am Trump or no Trump for the Republicans.
0: Well, it's going to come down, I think, to this. Democrats are going to continue to hammer on kind of specifics, the economy, gasoline prices, the Iran war, wherever that makes a dent for voters, and kind of the bad orange man, anti-Trump vote, generally speaking. What Trump voters are going to do increasingly, and I think this shows over the past few weeks, is not only come out when they're asked to come out, but it's going to be a question Trump agenda versus the other guys. And I think Democrats underestimate a little bit the potency of that, largely because Democrats are markedly more unpopular than either the president or Republicans.
28: Terry, how do we square the low national polling numbers for President Trump with the success of some of his endorsed candidates just over the last day or two?
0: Square them. Number one, it's first of all, these are primaries, and as you all well know, the purists for the last 50 years, whether they be Democratic purists or Republican purists, increasingly control the candidate selection process, and that's really what primaries are, particularly in states where there are closed primaries. So there's that, and I think that's how you square that in part. Number one, number two, you got a situation where it is already being seen, as I say, that this is going to be framed for that base. As a matter of, it's either going to be Trump's agenda or it's going to be the other side's agenda that you rejected in 2024. Can't have that. That'll continue to pump up their base.
28: Terry, how do you expect President Trump to, contribute to some of the midterm elections coming up? Will he be out there on the road or will it be kind of in the sidelines? How do you think that's going to play out?
0: Oh, I think he'll. I think he'll be out there on the road. I think this will be a visible, a very visible cycle for the president. Frankly, they can't afford to sit back. I mean, what I've said to you all on your air before, I'd say it again. This is for them, this is a spaghetti election. They're going to throw everything at the wall to maximize what sticks. To tell Trump to sit in the White House passively, I don't think that's going to work anyway.
19: Yeah, I can't say enough, folks, the value add on LinkedIn for all of our guests. It's amazing the contributions of every type. I mean, Wei Li is different than Terry Haynes, but Mr. Haynes is writing a really nuanced letter of humility about all this political certitude. It's not like punditry 101. It's actually interesting, even down to the last paragraph of his 47-paragraph note on LinkedIn. I read every word. Terry, I look at the ballet and what I'm doing. People are asking me this all the time. After Trump, do Rubio and Vance and the others, do they just pick up the baton, or do you sense a new or different or same old GOP after this event of President Trump?
0: I think one thing you're seeing, Tom, and even in these primaries yesterday, is the idea that Trump wants to continue to control the party as much as he possibly can after he's no longer president. There's a lot of answers to the question of why spend so much money on the Massey primary in Kentucky. There are a number of good answers. I mean, including the fact that Franklin Roosevelt, who you cited already, would have done exactly the same thing to extend his control of the party. But what you're seeing in that is a statement from Trump that he's going to try to make sure that that there's as much fealty to him and that he controls as many of the levers of the party, including the fundraising, as possible, even after 28.
19: Terry Haynes, thank you so much. Generous of your time today. Again, folks, out on LinkedIn, look for Pangea, P-A-N-G-E-A, and Terry Haynes for some good writings as well. Joe Matthew and Kaylee Lyons in Georgia today. Look for that later in the morning after the Foo Sweeney extravaganza. With us now to get our NVIDIA coverage started, we wanted to start strong. What matters is not only the Berkeley parchment and on to Chicago, but he spent a decade in China. There's no substitute for that experience. Jay Goldberg joins us on NVIDIA this morning. What did you make of Jensen's soiree in China? The most important image of the entire trip was Jensen eating noodles in some noodle shop in Beijing. Jay, what'd you make of that?
3: So I gotta admit, Jensen's in a tough spot. He has to walk this very fine balancing line between being a good U.S. CEO, running a U.S. company, and China, which is a big market. And he's, of course, bicultural. I actually think this is not the first time he's been photographed on the street in Asia, in China, going to some small restaurant. This is actually pretty normal for him. He's very, very adept at playing the press in China. And that sort of hometown local feel is, I think, part of his messaging. I think he also likes good food, so that doesn't hurt.
19: Oh, that helped.
28: Yeah, exactly. Jay, what's the street going to be looking for with NVIDIA's earnings tonight? I mean, you know, 3 years ago, this NVIDIA shocked the world with their big revenue guidance upside, which really crystallized the AI story for a lot of investors. What are investors looking for now?
3: I think the main thing we're going to be looking for is the impact of the Vera Rubin upgrade to their numbers. They have a new, every year they have a new generation of chips, and this one is called Vera Rubin, and it's rolling into numbers now. And we're going to be looking for how big that impact is, and how, you know, how big, how much upside there can be to numbers.
19: Jay, you look at ANR on the screen, and boy, I'll tell you, Jay Goldberg, you're a lonely voice. You got to sell on NVIDIA. Do you maintain that now, and what do you need to capitulate and go long at 4:20 this afternoon?
3: So just, I've always thought of this as an underperform. I've never told anyone to short NVIDIA. I've always told my clients, like, you got to be careful. But I think, but the way our rating structure works is we don't have underperform. We have buy and sell. And I think that thesis has played out. It has underperformed pretty much since I launched coverage last year. If you look at it versus most of the rest of the semiconductor complex, it's underperformed, you know, the SMH ETF. It's underperformed. Certainly this year it's underperformed pretty much all the major large cap semis. And there's, like, just to be clear, like, I think NVIDIA is a good company. Like, they have good products. I think highly of Jensen. But they've just gotten so big, it's hard for them to excite expectations the way they used to.
28: Where is the competitive threat for a company of the size of NVIDIA?
3: Everywhere.
28: Yep.
3: Everywhere now.
28: So what are the names that you look at as real competitors to NVIDIA right now?
3: So right now, the biggest competitor is Google's TPU, which is produced in large part through Broadcom. Right. Anytime NVIDIA loses share today, it's to someone making a chip with Broadcom. But then that's just the start. Coming on stream, we have AMD is looking really, really good with their MI450 series, which is rolling out later this year. And
19: right.
3: Numbers next year. Cerebras. And then all the hyperscalers are making their own chips as well.
19: Right. Jay, before you go, you've done 4,300 roadshow lunches doing IPOs. No one's had more rubber chicken than Jay Goldberg. Yeah. The IPOs that are coming, you've never seen, I've never seen, Paul Sweeney's never seen. Are these items sellable? How do you do a SpaceX IPO of that magnitude?
3: That's a very good question. I think there is a lot of enthusiasm for tech right now. I mean, I think that goes without saying. So I think they're, you know, Elon and his complex always attract enthusiastic followers. I think the demand story for the AI IPOs that could be coming later this year, like Anthropic and OpenAI, those will have some incredible revenue numbers and some incredible operating losses. That'll be wild to see those numbers. So I think people just, I think that's the big story in, you know, certainly in tech and probably across the broader economy, right, is the growth of AI.
19: Yeah. Paul, get one more in here.
28: Jay, what did you make of the IPO of Cerebras last week? Just a massive, massive IPO, huge price above the, you know, the trading above the IPO price.
3: Yeah, that's one more NVIDIA competitor out there. I think the story this year is for inference, which is like getting AI to actually do useful things for people. It's in very, very tight supply. There's not enough of it. And so everybody who does that for a living is scrambling to get supply. And Cerebras came out right at the right time.
19: Jay, don't be a stranger. Love to have you on again. Legendary Jay Goldberg with us with Seaport here. Really an outlier on NVIDIA. We'll see how he feels at 4:25 this afternoon with Carol and Tim. Do you know there are 62 analysts on Tesla?
28: Wow. Okay. I mean, are they all adding value? I don't know.
26: 62. I don't think I've ever said that number. That's a lot of people.
28: Yes, it is.
26: As well, we only have one person doing the news in New York City, and that is Michael Barr.
25: Thank you very much. Russian President Vladimir Putin praised his close ties with the Chinese leader Xi Jinping, former senior Pentagon official Mick Mulroy.
5: I think President Putin really wanted to get there as quickly as possible. Obviously, he views a relationship with China as absolutely pivotal. Those two countries believe they're a main pillar in the new multipolar world, as I'd like to say. And so he wants to really shore up that alliance and make sure there was no separation, if you will, from the President Trump's visit to Beijing.
25: Former senior Pentagon official Mick Mulroy, during bilateral talks today, she and Putin highlighted their friendship and cooperation on energy and other issues in the Beijing visit. Iran warned it would retaliate beyond the Middle East if the U.S. or Israel restart attacks on the Islamic Republic. It follows renewed threats from President Trump. Governments across Asia are tightening border screening as health authorities work to contain a growing Ebola outbreak in Central Africa. According to the WHO, there are around 600 cases with about 140 deaths. WHO Secretary General Dr. Tedros Adhanom Ghebreyesus said that most cases are located in the Democratic Republic of the Congo.
6: We expect those numbers to keep increasing, given the amount of time the virus was circulating before the outbreak was detected.
25: The WHO says the worst-case Ebola scenario could involve 1,000 cases. Republican lawmaker Thomas Massie of Kentucky lost his primary bid for re-election after being slammed by President Trump. Massie lost to Ed Gallarain, handpicked by President Trump. Terry Haynes, the founder of Pangea Policy, spoke to Bloomberg.
7: Massie losing in Kentucky in the House and Barr winning his nomination there. How quickly those races were called, I think, is the real tell there. Secondly, you got the Texas primary, Trump endorsing Paxton over Cornyn. That's also a move to continue to pump up base enthusiasm. And even the Republican senators allowing a war powers debate to move, I think, has some positives.
25: Terry Haynes, founder of Pangea Policy. Global news 24 hours a day and whenever you want it with Bloomberg News Now. I'm Michael Barr, and this is Bloomberg. Tom, Paul, Alexis.
26: Michael Barr, thanks so much. The news update, the Michael Barr moment, brought to you by IBKR. Will the Fed raise rates by 25 basis points this June, next month of 2026? Trade your predictions alongside your stocks and options at IBKR.com/predictions. Last trading day. It is June 17th. Paul, let's get this out of the way right now. You and I have never seen an NVIDIA. We never saw it in our textbooks. You didn't see it holding court at Fuqua. I loved how you said some of the parts or whatever you were doing. MBA speak with Jay. But the answer is, I think we need to pause and say, okay, Apple's sort of doing what Apple's already done. Come out with a new product. Hopefully we sell it, services and that. Dan Ives and others are very articulate about that.
28: Right.
26: But this is original. And, of course, the gloom out there is someday it will end.
28: Yeah. I'm looking at a market cap of $5.3 trillion here. We haven't seen that before. But it's just this company came out of nowhere. I think it was like 3.5 years ago when they put out this revenue forecast that said we're going to make billions more in revenue next quarter than we thought just 3 months ago. Where did that incremental revenue come from? It's this thing called AI. And people said, okay, I guess we'll have to get a handle on that.
26: Right.
28: And then it just exploded. And then investors were just like, A, I got to own this. And B, what else do I need to
26: own? New into this earnings tonight, and I think you mentioned this to me, is just in the last 30 days, there's this new concept from officers, we really have to implement this quicker.
28: Yep.
26: And we have to do it to protect margins and increase margins.
28: Yep. You talk to the consultants out there, the McKinsey's of the world, every board, every C-suite is saying, what are we doing here? How do we do this?
26: Paul and I are scrupulous folks. We don't do buy, hold, sell. But what we can tell you is these are historic times. Carol and Tim this afternoon on NVIDIA.
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17: Now, your three-day weather forecast on Bloomberg 99.1.
16: Clouds, they're headed our way. There'll be some showers and thunderstorms developing this afternoon. It's going to be close to 95 later today. Showers, and there's the chance for a thunderstorm tonight, too. Lows near 60. Scattered showers tomorrow with the risk of a thunderstorm. High 65 to 70. Cloudy with showers. A low of 55 tomorrow night. More showers Friday. Highs only 60 to 65. I'm Rob Carolyn with your three-day forecast on Bloomberg 99.1.
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27: It's 7:24 on Wall Street. I'm Alexis Christophorus from the Bloomberg Interactive Brokers Studio. Stock futures are pointing to a higher open on Wall Street, with the S&P 500 set to snap a three-day losing streak. That's as bond yields fall back from those multi-year highs. S&P futures up 0.3% or 26 points. We've got Dow futures up about 100 points or up 0.2%. NASDAQ futures adding 0.7% or up about 200 points. We're going to see if NVIDIA can reignite the rally in semiconductors when the chipmaker reports earnings after the close. The world's most valuable company by market cap will give a much anticipated update on the state of the AI economy. Investors especially focused on what NVIDIA has to say about ramping up production and fending off competitors. We've got shares of NVIDIA higher by about 2% ahead of that report. Meantime, Meta has begun notifying thousands of employees globally of layoffs, starting with staff in Singapore as part of a restructuring tied to its heavy AI investment. And Samsung workers set to walk off the job tomorrow after talks between the world's largest memory chip maker and a union collapsed. Let's get a quick look at oil. Brent crude down more than 2% at $108.65 a barrel. West Texas Intermediate down 2%, $102.05 a barrel. Bloomberg Dollar Spot Index little change, 1203.86. We've got the 10-year yield at 4.63%. And that is your Bloomberg Business Flash, Tom and Paul.
26: Alexis, thanks so much. We now start a three-hour conversation with Paul Sankey. He's founder of Sankey Research. Absolutely definitive in his independence within the petroleum analysis of the world. So I see Ed Morris out doing all sorts of stuff. He's like holding court at, you know, 69 years old. Curry's out doing microeconomics out of Chicago, price theory on a price of oil. Away from the headlines and the zeitgeist that we're living every day, what is your curiosity right now? What is the odd thing you're studying?
0: Well, we got into Group 3 base oils. Do you know about that?
26: That's, yeah, please, help me here. Is that like
0: no, it's very striking. Last week, this is quite a big deal, actually. Last week, Walmart and Costco warned that they didn't have enough base oils to put on their shelves. You know, the stuff you put in your engine was running out. And the reason for that is basically we're heavily dependent on base oil from Hormuz. So it's a very interesting end of the chain story. And this is not, you know, some deli down the road. This is Walmart, Costco, Toyota, Exxon then warned they don't have enough motor oil. It's a physical shortage here in the U.S. right now, and I thought that was pretty fascinating.
26: Are the physical shortages in the Pacific Rim as well? Francisco Blanch was in saying by far and away the Pacific Rim, Indo-Pacific is affected.
0: Yes, absolutely. But I think compared to where we were when this started, we immediately looked at Australia, and it's interesting that Australian inventories are actually higher now than they were when we started this crisis. So there is crisis management being set.

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1: Characterize this as an incredible time where it's OFAX versus UFAX. So it's the U.S. potential, you know, the U.S. Treasury's global power against drones. And drones have totally changed the shipping. You know, entire future. It's just changed. Pipelines, you have 250,000 miles of pipelines in North America. You have 40,000 in the Middle East. So pipelines are totally a solution. Right. And it's just that, you know, tankers never had a problem previously, so you didn't worry about it. And actually, it's the Houthis that showed. You know, that's what was so scary to me when the Strait shut down is, by the way, we haven't opened the Suez Canal properly, and it's been 3 years.
2: Is that right?
1: That. The Suez Canal throughput volumes are 50% of where they were before the Houthis showed up.
3: I got a different question, but let me get to it then right now. What's your gallon of gas? Out a year. I mean, are we getting used to $5 a gallon?
1: You know, Midwest Radio always want me on when the gas price goes crazy, so I go on those shows, and I told them the other day, you're going to $6. I don't think there's any doubt about $6 a gallon here this summer, because we're just going into summer. Now, you'll get big data from the DOE today. Last night, the API data had one huge number in it, which was 10 million draw in the SPR. So you're running the SPR at over, obviously, over a million in a week, a day. So, you know what I mean? So you're going to run into a question with 390 million barrels in the SPR. You're going to run into a question now. Do you just keep allowing that to come into the market? And it's material. So there's a lot of inventory data coming.
3: Alexis, should I ask about the Wawa or the Caspian Sea? Which one?
4: I vote Wawa.
3: Wawa? Yeah. Okay, it's a gallon of gas. You're telling me, John Tucker, at the Wawa is going to be $6 a gallon.
1: Well, of course, that's nationwide average. So that would be like 8-9 in California. Yeah, so I'm talking nationwide average.
3: In Berlin,
1: 6.
3: I looked at Berlin the other day. Wow. They're going to go to $11 or $12 a gallon.
1: Yeah, they will. Oh, yeah, no, I don't have any doubts about that. And what's happening is that because the refiners are really pushing hard to make jet fuel, so the fascinating thing here is our jet fuel inventories are at record high. Absolutely fascinating. Because they're straining to do that. They're going to make less gasoline into driving season. And the other thing you've got to watch, I was talking about base oil, is alky, which gives you octane, is short in California, so they can't make their grade.
3: They can't make the fancy stuff.
1: They can't get the stuff.
3: Okay, Paul and I play Risk, folks. When we're done with the show, Paul comes off at 12 noon, and we're usually playing a board game of Risk. I would guess 105 of 100 Americans don't know where the Caspian Sea is. Right. I would say right now it's fascinating, that transport, that dynamic. You're encyclopedic on something like Baku to this pipeline or that. Tell us, give me a 40-second, one-minute critique here of how we should look at the Caspian Sea.
1: Well, I think the difference between playing a board game and going to the Caspian, I've been to Tengiz, where the huge Chevron project is, a million barrel a day, giant reef that was discovered from space by the Soviets. It's so huge. The tide there is 8 miles daily. That's how flat and, you know, how far the water moves and how difficult it is to develop oil there. But the generally speaking, the Caspian has, you know, unique position as well, because Kazakhstan is sat right between Russia, China, and the U.S. with Chevron there, and now Ukraine and the drones. So it's a fascinating and huge potential. Yeah, I mean, there's a lot of non-OPEC oil that's going to be developed here, no doubt.
3: Excuse me, I'm so wound up, I forgot my mic. I'm thinking about John Tucker and $6 a gallon. So to Paul's question about the Hormuz, is what's really going to happen here is all this non-OPEC is going to come on.
1: Oh, no question. Yeah, over time. I mean, you know, one country I'm very interested in right now is Argentina, going to grow massively. Brazil has huge incremental sales to China of oil. And, of course, Venezuela hopefully will boom. You know, Venezuela can easily supply oil.
3: Can you imagine this, Paul? Like, the Hormuz doesn't matter?
2: Yeah.
3: I'm not there yet.
2: I mean, Paul, you're an energy guy, supply, demand, you get that. If I'm a politician, I can't allow $6 a gas. That can't happen.
1: So. No, that's right, and that's going to be very interesting. And so my note on Sunday was called Watching the Frog Boil Without Blinking. And that, I think, is the outlet. I think that's what will trigger a crisis response, is actually going to be the U.S. gasoline price when it comes down to it. You've got the NASDAQ at a record high. Everything seems fine. The Knicks are on a great, you know, Knicks have got a great comeback. The world is not just simply not ending in the United States, and I think that's affecting the president's sense of the crisis. But you know, as oil analysts, we've almost, you know, gone quiet because we were screaming so much 6 weeks ago. It's continued to progress on the exactly the screaming path,
2: right?
1: And you'll see it in the DOE data today, you know, big draws.

0: eventually you'll get to a point where the U.S. has to compete with international export sales. So the export sales are going to start fighting our domestic on price, and that's going to make U.S. domestic prices go vertical, especially as we don't really know where operational limits are. So there's a point in inventory where you can't run the system, and we're going to hit that. And that's when prices go nuts, and we haven't hit it yet.
1: Interesting.
2: You lead a romantic life. It's like Out of the Prize by Daniel Yergin. Where are you going next? Give me some romantic location.
0: Dude, you know, Shawshank Redemption, one of the great Wall Street films, and they dream of going to Zihuatanejo in the Pacific is where they want to escape to, and in fact do escape to, and that's where I'm going next, June the 11th, to watch the World Cup. I got my Mexican shirts ready to go, and yeah, I'm really looking forward to that. Really looking forward to the World Cup. I mean, I'm a soccer
2: guy. Do you think America can pull off the World Cup?
0: Oh. You know, you always back the host, so I love here, you know, traditionally do awfully. Obviously, Mexico, U.S., Canada, I really think typically you do, and it's a traditional way of looking at it. You always get a run, of the host nations, and so we'll see. Mexico's got a tough group, and they don't have that much talent. No. I don't understand why the U.S. don't have one of the greatest soccer teams.
2: Tottenham.
0: Oh, yeah.
2: Paul Sankey, thank you so much. Legendary Anoel Sankey at Research. We'll have him back soon. Futures up 29 this afternoon. Carol and Tim, NVIDIA. Good morning.
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16: Talk to us about the process of how a long undersea cable is laid and how much is it fundamentally similar or different to when that first famous telegraph cable was laid between New York and London.
17: Well, the cables themselves are very different. I mean, the first telegraph cable was made of copper, and you kind of send pulses of electricity through it, and that comes out as the other end, and it's kind of decoded. The modern fiber optic cable is a real technological marvel. I mean, I haven't stopped marveling at it since I started researching this book. The best cables, or the ones at the bottom of the ocean, are just a hair thick, just literally the thickness of a human hair.
1: Wow.
17: They're made of highly purified glass. And down that cable, you send little pulses of light, lasers, essentially, and they kind of bounce around the inner walls of the glass, and they come out at the other end, and you can decode them. And what they do these days, there's a long name for it called wave division multiplexing, where they send different frequencies of light encoded with different streams of data. And so that kind of bounces around the glass at various speeds. And then it comes out of the other end, you kind of whoop, suck it out, and you code it all back together, and you kind of read the information out that way. And that has kind of exponentially increase the amount of data that a cable can carry. You know, these cables are produced by just a handful of companies around the world. So there's a little bottleneck over there in terms of technological capacity to produce these cables. And then there's people who find the money for these cables. So that used to include state-owned telecom companies. Then it included private investors sort of raising money from a bunch of places. Now it's mostly big tech companies paying for it out of their own wallets because they can afford to.
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18: It's coming up on 7:40 on Wall Street. I'm Alexis Christophorus, and this Bloomberg Business Flash is brought to you by IBKR. 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Looks like stock futures have found some footing here as the sell-off in bonds eases and traders await earnings from NVIDIA. That'll happen after the closing bell. S&P futures up 0.3% now, or 26 points. Dow futures adding 0.2%, or 132 points. And NASDAQ futures up 0.5%, or 172 points. You've got Brent crude easing by 2%, now at $108.83 a barrel. West Texas Intermediate crude down nearly 2% at $102.15 a barrel. The Bloomberg Dollar Spot Index, little change, 1203.35. Yields are lower this morning. The two-year, 4.08%. The 10-year, 4.63%. And the 30-year yield down 2 basis points at 5.15%. We've got shares of Cava up 7%, defying the downturn in restaurant sales and posting better than expected quarterly results. It also raised its annual outlook. Cava, of course, the Mediterranean restaurant chain. Also, Goldman is set to lead SpaceX's mega IPO, with the company expected to file publicly as soon as today. And finally, Mercedes-Benz unveiling an electric sports car capable of going from 0 to 62 miles an hour in 2.1 seconds.
19: Matt Miller.
18: What did you say?
19: Matt Miller.
18: He's all over it. All over it. Yep. It's supposed to simulate gear shifts and the feel of a powerful combustion engine. I don't know. Do you have the need to feel that speed, guys?
19: Yes.
18: All right.
19: Absolutely.
18: Go for it. That's your Bloomberg Business Flash.
2: Alexis, thanks so much. Okay, here's what we're going to talk about. Some of you, including me, aren't aware of the moonshot, which is known as a KOSPI. The KOSPI, K-O-S-P-I, is the roulette wheel of Asia. It's a Korean stock market, essentially. Rohit Chopra with us here with Lazard Asset Management. Love having him in. I'm up 245% from the spring of last year and annualized 199%. Let's start with the why. Why has Korea been on a moonshot like that?
20: Well, I think there's two key things that have been driving Korea. Right now, ultimately, it's been memory stocks, it's artificial intelligence, it's CapEx story that is continuing to show that these businesses are not cyclical. They were prices deep cyclicals, trading below book value. They've seen a significant re-rating. Consolidation in the industry has been really driving those companies. And then it's been the corporate governance reform. But I think the important aspect is that historically, we were talking about the Korea corporate governance discount. And this is just a market that is just catching up. But right now, I think, Tom, you've highlighted that the market has been very strong, high octane, particularly around the memory trade. And you're seeing ETF flows. You're seeing retail participation buying into the story.
2: Paul, you nailed this. What? You loaded the boat in the KOSPI. I remember clearly.
19: You know, I don't know. Rohit coming in here today, I said to Damien Sassauer, how's this Rohit Chopra guy? He says he's the best. We have to be nice to him today.
2: Okay,
19: what,
2: continue.
19: Damien Sassauer. Talk to us about China. What's the feeling in the marketplace about China? Sometimes it's like it's uninvestable, And then the other hand, I have to be in. It's a 30% of the MSCI.
20: So I think what's important is that last week we've seen at least a tempering down of pressure, particularly on the conflict between the U.S. And I mean, there was no breakthrough agreement. But China, in that context, is in a much better position than many of its peers in the emerging markets, particularly with the Strait of Hormuz closed. China's energy security is in a much better place. Large domestic reserves. You've seen direct pipelines with Russia. You have a much deeper development in terms of renewables. So in that context, energy security is in place. What you are also seeing is that China doesn't feel the need to massively stimulate domestic demand. China is playing the long game, particularly when it comes to the exports. You're seeing that in EV demand. You're seeing that, and the volumes are strong. I mean, you're seeing very strong export growth out of China. So I think it's a mixed shift. It's not the China of fixed asset investment of a few years ago, but it's focusing on those strategic industries.
2: Do I have a free lunch here? Because with the war, with oil, with all the dynamics out there, I got DXY99. I got an intervened yen back to a 159.01. Do I have the ultimate dollar weakness coming up here, which assists your world?
20: Tom, when I was here a couple of months ago, we were seeing that backdrop. Mm-hmm. We were seeing the backdrop of rates potentially coming down in the States, that weaker dollar. This is all good for global growth. Long-term liabilities are denominated in dollars. And as a result, I think that what we're seeing more recently is that is perhaps no longer as strong of a tailwind. I think this is less about the weakness in the dollar to help EM. I think what you're actually starting to see that this is starting to play an impact on growth. You're seeing it particularly outside of the tech names in EM. It's been a much more difficult story. So I think going forward, it's a little bit less about the beta and multiple expansion, much more about the idiosyncratic opportunities. And I think here, this is the opportunity to be active in EM.
19: I mean, when the Iran war started, EM sold off, which made sense to me, at least, risk in the overall world. But boy, it's come back big time.
20: Yeah, so, you know, we were up about 14%, then it sold off about 14% in the month of March, and then since then, EM's up about 20%. But I think the important aspect here is that this rally is very tech-centric. It's driven by AI, the CapEx cycle. Three stocks in EM today represent over 25% of the benchmark. I think that's masking the fundamental challenges that we're seeing, particularly with oil and some of these economies. But EM has been a key beneficiary of the AI demand.
2: So is the overarching theme at Lazard, is the AI story is intact, in place, and will develop quarter to quarter for the benefit of shareholders?
20: So I think the thing about Lazard is that we think structurally, we're thinking about the long term and on fundamentals. We see tremendous competitive advantage amongst EM companies. You've seen that more specifically around DRAM, semiconductors. But think about the entire supply chain that's involved. And then importantly, the application and use of these technologies. You see it in China. You see it in terms of autonomous. You're seeing it in terms of robotics. Korea is also driving this narrative. The aspect is that EM is not a convergence story to the developed markets. And in some cases of EM, we're actually writing the next chapter of the fourth industrialization coming out of EM.
2: Right. Thank you so much. Reid Schoper with Peter Orszag at Lazard Asset Management. Huge value. Our team's been on a roll.
19: Yeah,
2: I mean, we got the early interns in with Eric.
19: Yep.
2: And it's just killing.
19: Yep.
2: I mean, they don't even know how to pronounce Lazard. Did I pronounce it correctly?
19: No.
2: I nailed it? Okay. Yeah. But the interns, you know.
19: All-time great firms.
2: Do we have UNC interns, or did you ban them for a third consecutive year?
19: We'll let them in.
2: We'll let them in this year, one or two at least. With our news in New York City is Michael Barr.
1: There is more information about the two teenagers who authorities say shot and killed three people in an attack on a San Diego mosque. Investigators say they had been radicalized online where they first met and shared white supremacist views. Authorities praised the security guard and two other men who were killed Monday for slowing the attackers, preventing them from reaching nearby school children. San Diego Police Chief Scott Wall.
21: His actions, without a doubt, delayed, distracted, and ultimately deterred these two individuals from gaining access to the greater areas of the mosque.
1: Chief Wall said the shooters killed themselves. President Trump has scored another win against a Republican rival, purging Representative Thomas Massie in Kentucky's primary and knocking out one of his most outspoken critics on Capitol Hill. Massie lost Tuesday to Trump-backed challenger Ed Galrein. Party primaries were also being decided in Alabama, Georgia, Idaho, Oregon, and Pennsylvania. Acting Attorney General Todd Blanche on Capitol Hill for the first congressional testimony since taking the reins at the Justice Department, as the agency faces intense scrutiny over its plans to create a $1.776 billion fund to pay allies of President Trump. Bloomberg's Amy Morris reports from Washington.
0: The fund will be managed by a group of five commissioners appointed by Acting Attorney General Todd Blanche, who conceded the fund is unusual.
4: But it is not unprecedented, and it was done to address something that had never happened again either. So there is an unprecedented nature in response to years and years of weaponization.
0: Maryland Democrat Chris Van Hollen accused Blanche of, quote, doing the president's dirty work.
22: You have clear conflicts of interest between your prior job as the president's personal lawyer and your duty to ensure justice.
0: And Blanche would not rule out the possibility that January 6th rioters could receive payments. In Washington, Amy Morris, Bloomberg Radio.
1: I'm Michael Barr, and this is Bloomberg. More now with Tom, Paul, and Alexis.
2: Thanks so much. What did we learn this morning? $6 a gallon gas. I'm trying to do the extrapolation, Paul. It's out there somewhere, like think October.
19: Yeah. No, thank you. I mean, that's not... that's
2: I agree with you. It changes the debate.
19: Yeah, that would be very, very difficult for consumers.
2: $4.56 right now is the way I look at a gallon of gas averaged across America. This is Bloomberg Surveillance. Good morning.
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3: Now, your three-day weather forecast on Bloomberg 99.1.
1: Again today, but turning much cooler over the next several days, also turning much more unsettled. Increasingly cloudy with showers and thunderstorms later in the day. Highs are near 95. Showers and thunderstorms are possible tonight, 60. Scattered showers, the chance for a thunderstorm tomorrow, 65 to 70. Clouds and showers Friday, highs only 60 to 65. I'm Rob Carolyn with your three-day forecast on Bloomberg 99.1.
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2: You're not doing an all Knicks front page.
18: You know, no, I had to stop myself. I wanted to.
19: You could. There's so many stories.
2: Did you get any sleep at all?
18: Not really, because even before that, I went to the New York Women in Communications Gala.
19: Oh, boy.
18: Which was wonderful for the Matrix Awards. Always an inspirational evening.
19: Yep.
18: So spent some time with some wonderful powerhouse women. And then I watched the Knicks come back from, you know, an incredible deficit. So it was a pretty good night. Yep. So, you know, once in a while you don't get some sleep. It's okay.
2: So it's a newspaper report with an asterisk.
18: All right. So I chose this one from Bloomberg about SpaceX because we know that SpaceX.
2: Today?
18: Well, it's expected to file publicly today. Yep. And it looks like Goldman is going to be the lead bank. On this. So that we don't know for sure, but that's the word on the street. But Bloomberg's got a story out about how SpaceX's IPO is about to mint millionaires in a poor Texas border town. We're talking about Brownsville, Texas. It is at the southernmost tip of Texas. Have you been?
19: Yeah.
18: What brought you to Brownsville?
19: Radio and TV stations for.
18: Okay. So it's on the northern bank of the Rio Grande. And so now there's a bustling spaceport there because SpaceX built it right there nearby on the Gulf of Mexico shore. But the new money that's flowing into Brownsville has created, you know, sort of two cities, if you will, winners and losers, a lot of longtime residents. They're unable to afford the restaurants that are coming in, the fancy restaurants. Yep. Housing prices are going up. They say these things are going to create jobs. But what kinds of jobs? Highly skilled jobs? Or are they really jobs for the locals? So the SpaceX IPO, as we know, aiming to raise at least $75 billion, and that would mint millionaires among the company's local employees, which now number about 3,000. And so Brownsville business leaders, civic leaders, they're trying to say, look, this is more of a blessing than a curse. This is good for us. Mm-hmm. And already President Trump giving money for an oil refinery at that port. Yep, there's talk of building a shipbuilding facility there by the U.S. Navy. So lots of changes coming to little Brownsville, Texas.
19: Yep.
18: All right, let's move on to the New York Times. So get this. The last time Google changed its iconic search box, Harry Potter and the Sorcerer's Stone was the number one movie at the box office, and no one had even heard of an iPhone. I'm talking a quarter of a century ago. So this week, Google unveiled a search box. It's getting bigger, more interactive, so that now you can ask it longer questions. You can ask it follow-up questions. You can also upload photos and videos in your searches. Why is it doing this? Because it needs to compete with Anthropic and OpenAI, right, in the race for everything artificial intelligence. It's also going to add some new AI coding tools. And there's also going to be a paid subscription tier, more for the pros, like the coding folks, not so much you and me.
2: First thing I did this morning was come in and do a Google search just to see it in. The one I did sort of came out normal, but there is an uproar out in the zeitgeist over this. Huge.
18: I've seen the change. And I go, wait a minute, did I just open OpenAI? Oh, no, it's Google.
19: Ah,
18: yeah, I see the changes.
2: So you've seen the changes.
18: Yeah, more in depth, more engaging, more. They don't just bring up news stories. They're like now giving you the information the way like a chatbot and OpenAI or Anthropic.
2: There was disappointment here that they didn't do a renew Gemini. I know. You know, yesterday in the announcement.
19: Gemini works for me.
18: Yeah, they have like a 3.5 flash. I think it's like some sort of an update.
2: Can I just admit, I have no idea what I'm talking about?
18: Well, none of us do.
2: I don't know what, is it agentic?
18: Agentic, yeah.
19: Yeah.
18: It means that you don't need as much human interference there to like set it.
2: Where's Mandeep in Anorak?
19: Exactly. Where are those guys? We need
2: one more. What do you got?
18: All right, USA Today, a famous beer about to be brewed for the last time. The beer that made Milwaukee famous, that was one of its taglines, the legendary Schlitz beer, is going to be discontinued after 177 years.
19: How do you do that?
18: Wisconsin Brewing Company, with permission from Schlitz's owner, which, by the way, is now Pabst Brewing Company, announced they're going to brew a final 80-barrel batch this weekend at its Verona brewery. The batch is going to be made using specifications dating back to 1948. Apparently, you can buy it, go to the website, like pre-order it.
19: The last time I had a Schlitz, it wasn't a pop top. It was actually a top you pulled off the can.
18: I love it.
19: That's how long ago it was.
2: I love Schlitz. I'm biased.
18: When you're out of Schlitz, you're out of beer.
2: Oh, you're just kidding. It's too much. Louis Gramatico used to drink Schlitz instead of Jenny Cream Ale in our Rochester, New York. Lou Graham, because it needs to be cold out there.

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2: This is Bloomberg Surveillance with Tom Keen and Paul Sweeney.
3: Are we in an era where we need to get used to higher inflation?
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7: Good morning, everyone. Paul Sweeney, Tom Keene, Michael Barr, Alexis Christophorus, Knicks Nation. Good morning. Bloomberg 1130 in New York. Good morning. 92.9 FM. Where are the Celtics?
8: Gone. They're off to the summer.
7: Yeah. It's like done.
8: Real disappointment.
7: And that. Good morning. 99.1 Nathan Hager Radio. And the way you choose to listen to us around the world. Thank you for all your interest on YouTube. We're approaching 500,000 people growing here.
4: It's like it's this internet thing, Tom. It's real. I'm telling you.
7: I think, you know, Duke could put us over the top.
4: Yeah,
7: if everybody
4: absolutely.
7: There did it, it'd we'll be go. Fine. Futures up 22. What do you think, Paul? That was an interesting hour.
4: A little bit of love here for the equity markets. A little bit of risk. We got oil trading off a little bit. No real reason why, but that's a welcome sight. And yields finally taking a little bit of a break here. Yields got the 10-year coming in about 2.5 basis points, 4.63% on the 10-year.
7: The micro moves of oil, 111 down to 109. Headlines moments ago, the U.S. Central Command, they put out a tweet. I didn't know our Navy puts out tweets to make news. As of May 20, 90 ships redirected as part of Hormuz blockade. I don't know what that means. But it moved the market.
4: Well, if I see a U.S. Navy ship, I'm turning around.
7: There's a little bit of movement there, and we'll have to see. It's been somewhat quiet, to say the least. Futures up 24. Paul and I triangling around oil 109, rather, on Brent crude 102. West Texas. I mean, Paul, in the yield space, what do you see?
4: Yeah, again, a little bit of a break here on the yields. Wait, such a move higher, Tom, in yields. Just look at the two-year. We had broached 4.10%. We're now at 4.09. So there we go. We'll take a little bit of a break there.
7: We start strong here. He's a wonderful perspective out of Munich. Andreas Uderman has always given us great perspective with Vontobel, chairman of their board of directors, and, of course, venerated across finance in Europe as well. Just what's the mood into the summer in Europe? I mean, I know everyone takes a month of August off, unlike the ugly Americans, but just what is the continental zeitgeist right now?
9: Well, thanks for having me on, by the way, Tom. Paul, it's great to be on. The zeitgeist is really one of questioning, you know, what's going to happen politically in Europe. There are a lot of elections coming up that look a bit dicey. And we saw Hungary swing in the pro-European camp, but there's a lot of concern about France, about Germany going forward, the UK. People are concerned about competitiveness with the United States. They're concerned about the trade war, the concern about their auto industry. So there is a lot of questioning of
7: Well, let's go there, because you've got some visceral knowledge on it. Is manufacturing done in Germany? Is it so messed up, particularly with China manufacturing at any price, that the Germany under threat of losing that iconic image?
9: No, I mean, I understand the question. I think it's a relevant question, but I think it's way too early to say Germany is done. We've seen waves of competitiveness in the past. If you recall, the Japanese auto manufacturers getting into Europe in the 70s, initial response by the Europeans was, again, import restrictions, tariffs, as a matter of fact. People don't remember that. But they sort of adapted and survived. There is a renaissance of the defense industry, as everybody knows. Some of these idle car plants are being repurposed to grow the defense industry in Europe. So, I think it's too early to say, but certainly a lot of work ahead for the Europeans, and particularly the Germans.
4: Talk to us just about how Europe thinks about their energy dependence or their energy policy, energy strategy. Because first you had the Ukraine war and the challenges with Russia and that supply. Now you've got the Mideast. How is Europe thinking about its energy policy?
9: Well, it's certainly thinking it needs to be more independent. Though I think the market's making too much of the dependency. If you recall, I think we even talked about this last time I was on the show in March, 4 years ago when the Ukraine war broke. Everybody's saying that, you know, the Germans wouldn't be able to heat their houses in the following winter, and nothing like that happened. So I think the Europeans are quite adaptable. I think it's going to push them more towards renewables, but certainly also, and that's an increasing discussion, certainly more towards going back to some form of nuclear as well to ensure the base load of the grid.
4: What's your view, or what's the view of Vantanamo about global markets here today? Where do you want to be, given some of the geopolitical risk? Are you thinking geographically, U.S., non-U.S., Europe, Asia? How do you think about just the geographics of allocation?
9: I think overall, emerging markets look attractive. Okay. I think fixed income looks attractive. The risk to the capital that you invest in fixed income, with yields being much higher than they were 4 or 5 years ago, even if rates continue to back up, it's fairly low.
4: Yep.
9: So the roll down will make that good very quickly. So I think fixed income security is certainly attractive. I also think, funnily enough, that equity markets are quite reasonably priced for the majority of them. I mean, this you've said this on this program, that the rally has been very, very narrow. And a lot of stocks, a lot of sectors, consumer durables, are actually modestly valued.
7: Right. You are as qualified as anybody I know to take this train of thought. I hope you're compliant. Can you see Andreas Uderman having to deal with compliance?
4: Oh, yeah, he can handle that.
7: James Dimon wants to come into Europe with a digital banking model. Is it a threat to the European complex of the financial system? How do they adapt to the idea that J.P. Morgan wants to come over to Europe?
9: I don't think that's a concern for anybody. I do deal with compliance a lot increasingly. I mean, the regulators.
7: Welcome to our world.
9: Certainly a huge concern, also particularly for Vontobel. I mean, Vontobel has a very large U.S. person's client base, and as you know, that's a pretty tricky thing to deal with. No, but I think the real threat or the real risk to the European banking sector, the competitive threat, comes from the Revoluts, the N24s, because these are proper indigenous native digital startups, and I think they can do most things better than even the mighty J.P. Morgan.
7: See how he did that? He dodged the question. Yeah, he's just like polished. It's skill to save. Save the interview?
4: Exactly. How do the investors in Europe think about AI, and how big of it? Because here it just seems to be everywhere, and that's all people want to talk about. What's you from Europe when you talk to your investors?
9: I think it's a concern for a lot of people, similar to the United States. I think people in Europe particularly are concerned about the job market, employment, what it means for graduates, what it means for the education system. Do we need to retool the education system? Do we need to shift more towards vocational training, which is perhaps slightly less impacted by AI? I think the investors, by and large, the private investors that invest in our certificates and our structured solutions, they do pretty much the same thing as in the U.S. They go for these big NVIDIAs and so on of the stock market.
4: Should I put some money on Belgium in the World Cup?
9: Certainly a dark horse.
4: A dark horse.
9: Dark horse, as always.
4: Okay, I mean, I'm always looking at these guys. They could always pop out. It's always like, you know, you think about Holland as well.
9: Yeah.
4: That part of the world produces some soccer players that I don't know where they come
9: totally.
4: From.
9: Totally. And do you remember Arsenal, you asked me about that last time? In March, won the league after 22 years for the first time. There you go.
7: I'm looking. We got to go here. But Andreas, Group G: Belgium, Egypt, Iran. Iran's going to have a team. New Zealand. I mean, basically,
4: I like Belgium.
7: Is Egypt like a threat to Belgium?
9: No, I think Belgium will go through the first round for sure.
4: That's my sleeper.
7: Do you sense any enthusiasm in America for the World Cup? This is a
9: huge
7: issue.
9: I haven't heard anybody. You're the first one to ask on U.S. soil to ask me about the World Cup.
4: The finals can take place just across the river there in the swamps of Jersey.
9: If you ask the man on the street or the woman on the street, probably wouldn't even know it takes place, right?
7: Yeah, it's a big worry right now. You know, I mean, our jerseys are World Cup correspondent. We'll have to see. We got to run. Andreas, thank you so much for joining us.
9: Thanks for having me
7: here with Vontobel. Andreas Uderman here, the chairman and a great student of what's going on in Europe. Right now, from the Interactive Broker Studios, the Bloomberg Business Flash. Alexis Christophorus.
5: Thanks, Tom. We have got stock futures pointing to a higher open on Wall Street, with the S&P 500 set to break a three-day losing streak. That's as bond yields fall back from their multi-year highs. S&P futures up 0.3% or 26 points. Dow futures up 0.3% or 147 points. We've got NASDAQ futures climbing 184 points or about 0.7%. Brent crude is down more than 2% at $108.75 the barrel. West Texas Intermediate crude down 2% at $102.06 the barrel. NVIDIA's earnings are set to make or break the chip stock rally when the world's most valuable company releases earnings after the closing bell. Shares of NVIDIA up 1.5% ahead of that highly anticipated report. Elsewhere, Target just posted its best comparable sales growth in 4 years. It also raised its annual outlook as its turnaround efforts start to gain some traction, including freshening up stores and merchandise. Target up 1.3%, but shares of Lowe's down 2% in the pre-market. The home improvement chain reported disappointing sales growth in the first quarter and kept its full-year outlook unchanged, citing a challenging housing environment. Yesterday, its larger rival Home Depot posted mixed quarterly results, also citing the soft housing demand. That's your Bloomberg Business Flash. Tom and Paul.
7: Alexis, thanks so much. One of our fave guests shows up right now, Monica Guerra, head of policy and geopolitical strategy at Morgan Stanley. Every time I drive by LaGuardia, the beauty of LaGuardia, I think of you. This nation can do things.
4: Yeah.
7: We can do things. What's the mood now on doing infrastructure in America? What does Morgan Stanley see?
10: I think infrastructure is definitely picking up, especially if we're thinking about public power and energy. This is a huge, you know, factor, especially given the fact that we have rising oil prices, inflation, and it's becoming an electoral issue as well. And so we've actually seen bond issuance increase about 45% this quarter.
7: This is going to work. Mm-hmm. We're going to do it. We're going to have bonds, notes, and bills, and they're going to get paid, and nobody's going to go bankrupt, right?
10: Yep, and that's all in the public
7: Paul,
10: power
7: to
10: space.
7: To me, it's new. It's a new feeling. Mm-hmm.
4: Yeah, exactly. Hey, Monica, we had a guest in here earlier, probably one of the best oil and gas voices out there in Global Wall Street. He says get ready for $6 gas at the pump. Politically, that can't happen, can it?
10: Politically, it doesn't matter, right? It will happen if it happens. Wow. And so the thing is that if you're looking at the tools that we have to actually rein in gas prices, they're really limited.
4: Yeah.
10: Right? You could have that federal gas tax holiday they're talking about. You could release reserves from the SPR, but all of that has a short runway. It's maybe a 2 to 3 month impact at most, and you're looking at lowering it by cents, not dollars.
4: Yep. I think the consensus was going into the midterms that Democrats would do well, maybe really well. But boy, yesterday's kind of primary season, I mean, Kentucky, for example, where President Trump's candidate, you know, defeated the longtime House member Thomas Massie. How do you think about that now? Did it change your view of, or did it change maybe the narrative of how midterms may look?
10: It doesn't change my expectation that the Democrats are likely to take the House. What's interesting about it to me isn't that Trump's candidate won, it's how he won. And that they had to put $33 million into that primary. That is notable because that means you don't spend that money unless it's competitive. That means that there is a potential split, and maybe that support isn't as strong as one might expect. Doesn't mean that the GOP won't do well in the midterms, but it does show that there is an underlying impact from all this inflation and economic pressure.
7: Monica Guerra with us. We could do 3 hours just on New York City and infrastructure, or maybe your infrastructure headaches. I think of Phoenix with the whole build-out of AI, or, you know, 7 data centers in, was it Huntington Bank in Ohio?
4: Sure, yeah.
7: The number. Let me go to your published work, which is actually quite serious, and this is the follow-on to bank regulation. Mm-hmm. Are our banks going to be less regulated with the back end of the Trump administration?
10: If we're thinking about what Trump has done really well in the financial services sector, it has been loosening regulation. That said, we have seen more regulation coming out from Congress. And contrary to folks' sort of intuition, right, that all regulation is bad for business, when you do have regulatory action that creates frameworks for doing business, it can be positive. And so what we've seen is that in the 24 months following financial regulation from Congress, you actually have financials up 10 to 11%. That's pretty notable. Mm-hmm. That's because they're coming in, they're addressing an issue, typically. And then when you marry that with a executive branch that has some of more of a deregulatory hands-off approach, we think it's going to be positive.
7: I think that the ghost of conversations of 06, 07, 08, 09, and many of those conversations with Morgan Stanley Management, boy, this sounds familiar. Are we re-regulating ourselves into another leverage build-out?
10: I don't think so, because you still are maintaining capital requirements for the G-SIBs at higher levels than they were during 2007. So that's an important differentiating factor here. They're not completely loosening the playing field. Where you're going to have a little more looseness is on the regional banks, but still, it's within a reasonable margin. So I think that Basel III endgame is actually, you know, smart policy. And then when you look to Clarity, Genius Act, as well as movement that we're going to be expecting in the prediction markets, you're going to have frameworks that allow people to get to business.
4: So you're head of policy and geopolitical strategy at Morgan Stanley Wealth Management. What's the geopolitical strategy for getting out of this war in Iran, do you think? I mean, it seems like we're just in this cycle of just we're not fighting, but we're not getting any peace either. Where are we on that?
10: I mean, we're between a rock and a hard place. I think that that's, you know, apparent to anyone. One of the things that I'm looking to is how can the U.S. partner with NATO? So right now it seems that Trump isn't as willing, but I think that the positive action on the trade deal with the EU could potentially engender more positive conversations going forward. And then that means that there could be a joint presence in the Middle East. And I think that could be the key to us maintaining a strong infrastructure from a military perspective, but also being able to share the burden.
7: Monica, thank you so much. Monica Gore, I just want to spend the whole time talking to her about infrastructure.
4: Yeah.
7: Because she actually knows what she's talking about.
4: I know.
7: So many people pontificate, but they've never had to do a budget.
4: And we had a guy just walk by our studio. He knows a thing or two about
7: that. Yeah, and so, Monica Gore, thank you so much. Head of policy and geopolitical strategy at Morgan Stanley. The president, in the vicinity of 15 minutes, maybe makes an exit out of the White House to go to New London, Connecticut, to speak at the United States Coast Guard Academy. With our news in New York City, here is Michael Barr.
11: Thank you very much, Tom, Paul, Alexis. President Trump flexed his muscle with his Republican base in last night's Kentucky primary. A longtime congressman who stood up to the president, Thomas Massey, lost to Trump-backed former Navy SEAL Ed Gelrein in one of the most expensive House primaries ever. Bloomberg's Laura Davison has more from Washington.
12: Massey is just the latest in a series of Republicans who have bucked the president in one way or another, who he has then gone and out and tried to defeat them in their primary elections. We saw the same with some state legislators in Indiana who refused to do redistricting in that state, as well as Senator Bill Cassidy, who lost his primary over the weekend. He is someone who voted to convict Trump in an impeachment trial in his first term.
11: Bloomberg's Laura Davison in the nation's capital. President Trump threatened to resume strikes on Iran in the coming days as part of the push for a deal to end the war. It comes as Chinese President Xi Jinping and Russian President Vladimir Putin praised the strength of their relationship during talks in Beijing as both countries seek to reinforce bilateral ties. Xi called for a comprehensive ceasefire in the conflict in the Middle East. We're learning new details about the 17 and 18-year-olds identified as the shooters at a San Diego mosque. Investigators say the two teens arrived at the mosque Monday armed and ran past security guard Amin Abdullah, who exchanged gunfire before being fatally wounded. Khalid Alexander is a friend of Abdullah.
13: Even though it's a loss for us as a community, I don't think that he would see it as a loss. Again, he died doing what he loved the most and protecting children.
11: Meanwhile, authorities say the two suspected teen gunmen had been radicalized online, where they first met and shared white supremacist views. Global news 24 hours a day and whenever you want it with Bloomberg News Now. I'm Michael Barr, and this is Bloomberg. Tom, Paul, Alexis.
7: Michael Barr, thanks so much. Sir, if you can, bring up the image here for YouTube. It is a hazy Nathan Hager-like lazy day in Washington. The president will exit the White House, scheduled here, to go up to New London, Connecticut, which is spectacular. to the Coast Guard Academy, a second time to speak at their commencement address. And, you know, I brought up the surveillance rather, I think Rob Carolyn to be with us here on this heat wave here later in the show. 86 degrees with a threat of rain up in New London.
4: Yeah.
7: Can you imagine being in those uniforms?
4: Well, those, I tell you, yesterday I was at the Manasquan Inlet drowning some worms there, and the Coast Guard cutter came out of the Point Pleasant Station, and it was awesome. And it, and the people that were manning it were kids. I mean, kids. And they were just ripping through the channel.
7: It's a visceral part of the East Coast. For those of you, you know, around the world and across a huge part of America, it is, you know, it's not a bolt-on. The Coast Guard is really part of what we do.
4: No, these serious
7: people. The Maritime Academy as well.
4: Yep, absolutely.
7: We say good morning to everybody, and particularly the young kids learning the sea like our great-great-grandfathers did it. Ages ago. On the data front, it's a good day for the market into NVIDIA this afternoon. Futures up 25, NASDAQ up 0.7%, and the VIX shows a persistency here. I'll use the word. Paul has a drinking game here. When I say resilience, everybody has a shot of Tito's.
4: Exactly.
7: It's a resilient NASDAQ 100 here as we await NVIDIA this afternoon. The VIX 17.98. From New York City, Bloomberg Surveillance.
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2: Now, your three-day weather forecast on Bloomberg 99.1.
23: Clouds in the increase in the district in Baltimore today. There'll be some showers and thunderstorms this afternoon. It's another hot one, 95. Showers and maybe a thunderstorm tonight, turning cooler, 60. Showers, perhaps a thunderstorm tomorrow, highs 65 to 70. Scattered showers and 55 tomorrow night. Showers are likely Friday. The highs Friday, only 60 to 65. I'm Rob Carolyn with your three-day forecast on Bloomberg 99.1.
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3: 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I'm Alexis Christophorus. 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Stock futures are on the rebound this morning ahead of earnings from Nvidia. That's going to happen after the closing bell and as bond yields pull back a little bit. S&P futures now up 0.4% or 29 points. Dow futures up 168 points, a gain of 0.3%. NASDAQ futures climbing more than 200 points now, or up 0.7%. We've got Brent crude down more than 2.5%. 108.36 the barrel is the level there. West Texas Intermediate down 2.3% at 101.73 the barrel. Bloomberg Dollar Spot Index little change at 1203.82. Bitcoin up 0.5% at $77,370. And we have got yields lower this morning. 10-year yield now at 4.64%. Shares of TJX up better than 4%, raising its sales growth expectations for the year. Cautious shoppers spending on the lower priced goods at the company's discount chains, TJ Maxx, Marshalls, and Home Goods. And the Cleveland Browns said they sold a stake to Arctos Partners.
4: Sold it.
3: Adding to the private equity firm's NFL investments. The total investment here is said to be for 10% of the Cleveland Browns at a valuation of more than $9 billion.
4: Wow.
3: That's a lot of football.
7: Wait a minute. If the Cleveland Browns are worth $9 billion.
4: I know. That's what you do.
7: What are the Dallas Cowboys?
4: I know. I don't know. Huge. Huge. And private equity, as you know, Lex was just reporting, private equity can now take minority stakes in these things. It's opened up a whole
3: new game.
4: Buyers.
7: Yeah, yeah. I agree. I guess it's
4: good. Wowzer.
7: Futures advance on that news, up 34 right now. Okay, here's the way we roll. I am as dumb as you can be on AI. Major shout out to the California Institute of Technology, Caltech AI and Machine Learning Certificates. I've like tuned in. I'm trying to learn. I'm a doobie. How about if we talk to somebody who actually knows seriously what they're talking about? George Patterson is definitive. Chief Investment Officer, PGIM Quantitative Solutions. He's got work at JPL, work at Boston University's fabulous physics effort. It's all honored to have you here. What's the number one thing over the grill this weekend that idiots like me get wrong about AI? What's the number one thing I get wrong?
5: Well, the number one thing I think people don't appreciate is that it's a statistical model, right? It is, there is no magic, cognitive understanding. It is literally trying to predict the next word. And it's pretty amazing what you can do when you just try and predict the next
7: token. It's amazing. And to me, the foundation of it is this strange thing, linear algebra, that fossils like me didn't take. You're young enough to remember, OMG, I got to do matrix theory and all that. To be clear, this is basic math underlying what everyone's doing.
5: I often say to people that AI is basically linear algebra on steroids.
7: Yes, thank you.
4: Nobody gets what you meant there.
7: No, it's really important.
4: That's why nobody hangs out at the cocktail parties.
7: We went to the moon literally without matrix theory and without linear algebra because nobody taught it. Only the fancy guys like George Patterson. And it's just what we're doing here is not some crystals and pyramids.
5: Not
7: it's
5: at
7: just
5: all.
7: Basic math.
5: It is basic math. The

0: lot of that comes from the fact that the data quality has really improved. We're using it. We're using it on the business side. We're using it on the investments. We're starting to use it on the investment side. Again, my view is it's a great, one of my friends calls it a statistical parrot. It is. That's what it is. But it does things that human people get tired doing.
1: Do we understand the price theory, supply and demand, and dynamics of tokens? To me, the new thing is, OMG, we went through all our tokens, and I need to pay more to Anthropic or whoever. Is that like the new territory? We need to figure that out?
0: Well, yes, it needs to be figured out because, again, this is really how they're figuring out how to monetize these things. Building these models is hugely expensive. You're talking $10 million, $20 million to basically train a model, right, to do homework.
1: Right.
0: And they have to figure out how to build a business on that. So, again, literally, I was chatting with colleagues the other day who were saying, oh, I've run out of tokens. My son, I think, is boiling the ocean in terms of...
1: If McCormick Spices in Baltimore runs out of tokens, they have to buy the next marginal batch, right?
0: Yep, they do.
2: So, all right, what's the... Again, PGM, you're there in Newark. You got a gajillion dollars under management. What are you guys doing these days?
0: So at PGM Quantitative Solutions, we're very disciplined in terms of how we think of the outlook. And we combine a couple of different things. We have kind of a longer term forecast, maybe, next 6 months in terms of based on fundamentals. And then shorter term, we look a lot at sentiment. And that these days all comes from language processing. So we're using large language models to scrape news, to like look at, not just U.S. news, obviously Bloomberg news.
2: What is
0: news.
2: That telling you these days?
0: And what that's telling us today is the two themes that we always worry about is inflation versus growth, right? And really the you clearly see the tilt towards the inflation concern. It's not quite where it was during 2002, but it's not far from that. And again, the inflation risks have just gotten higher and higher. And you can see that in the data.
1: Can you run Monte Carlos right now, or is there just so much unknown you can't do a legitimate scenario analysis?
0: You can always do a scenario analysis. It's a function of the assumptions that you put into that model.
1: You got a war going on. How do you do an assumption off of a war?
0: This is...
1: I love busting his chops. I would do the same thing to Nassim Taleb.
0: This is always the challenge. Again, models are great, and at the same time, I hate them, right? They're a tool, and you have to know when to use them and when to ignore them. Again, geopolitical, tough situation.
1: We got these guys here, Simon White, Michael Ball, Bolenbrook, all of them at Bloomberg. These guys are, like you, you're rock stars in this. How can your world work now where the correlation and dispersion is screwed up as it is? Your models, the Paul Wilmot Imperial College 101 models, do they still work in this environment?
0: So you have to realize there's short-term and long-term. At PGM, we're always thinking about long-term. That's what institutions are looking for. Right now, it's basically oil up, stocks down. Stocks up, oil down. That's the correlation that's determining everything. But, you get periods of time when you have these short-term periods where correlation is increased, but rarely do you find this is going to last long-term. This one is tough.
1: Agreed. Okay.
0: This one's tough to see how we're going to, the exit scenario is going to be. But we're not going to be here, I don't think, in 2 years.
1: Are you going to set up a training course for AI for dummies like me?
0: I would be happy to enroll you as my first student.
1: Caltech people were wonderful. I mean, and it's free. Like, Paul, it's like, you can do this. And I sit there with a beverage.
2: I just talk to young people, and that's they educate me.
1: That's
2: what I do.
1: This is over a Budweiser.
2: Yeah,
1: right?
2: I buy them a beer, and I say, what do you know?
1: George Patterson, brilliant. I can't say enough, folks, about some of these guests. We have the academic chops, Rohit Chopra earlier, from Lazard, Mr. Patterson here, Dr. Patterson, I should say, from PGM as well. Where are we? Futures up 33, a nice lift to the market here. And the key economic data, I'm looking, the president here has not left the White House on his way to New London. Bloomberg surveillance this morning, it's brought to you by IBKR, trade election. Climate and economic outcomes with IBKR prediction markets right alongside your stocks and options. 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Joe Matthew, Kaylee Lyons, Georgia.
2: Yeah.
1: on their mind. Georgia 3 Tech. Days in Georgia.
2: Yeah, that's solid.

0: down in Atlanta. Great town.
1: Like, Georgia?
0: Georgia Tech, the Ramblin' Wreck from Georgia Tech.
1: Have you ever, not been lost in Atlanta.
0: Oh, yeah.
1: I'm like, oh, for
0: every, you know, I make this joke all the time. Every street is Peachtree. I don't know what's wrong with those people down there. Every single street in the entire city is Peachtree this, Peachtree this, northeast,
1: totally
0: southeast.
1: Agree.
0: I don't know how they do it, why they did it. And no one can explain to me why they did it that way. How about a Main Street every once in a while? How about a, you know, Elm Street?
1: No, just, I've never, truly, not been lost in Atlanta. Exactly.
0: I think before GPS... It really was crazy down there.
1: NVIDIA, we're looking towards it this afternoon. Is Carol in today?
0: I think so. You never know.
1: She's probably giving a commencement address somewhere.
0: Yes, exactly. You know. I would listen.
1: I would. Yeah. Carol, Tim, this afternoon. NVIDIA, futures advance, a new high up 37 Standard & Poor's points. It's Bloomberg Surveillance.
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14: Everybody said you need to write a book for teenagers, and my publisher thought that was a good idea as well. And so I thought about it, and I thought, yeah, because, you know, there's more and more financial education being required in high schools, and I'm concerned that as schools start offering these courses, that there's, you know, good quality, accurate content. There's a lot of people out there providing financial, you know, a lot of people on social media, a lot of curricula, you know, sponsored by industry groups. And so I thought, well, you know, I'm going to throw my hat in here to try to provide just some basic financial advice to teenagers as they're entering adulthood. So that was my publisher's initiative, but I think it was a good idea. And I'm pleased with the way the book came out.
13: So I'm glad you brought up social media.
14: Yeah.
13: Gen Z and what's the new generation F, them Generation Alpha?
14: Yeah,
13: someone said Generation Jones is another one. I can't keep up with it. But they all seem to get a lot of financial advice from Instagram and YouTube and TikTok rather than, let's say, more professional experienced folks.
14: Right.
13: How did that impact how you thought about reaching this age group, and how did it shape the tone of your book?
14: So it was, I did want to get some accurate information out there, because there's a big theme of this book is, you know, I say in the introduction, building wealth is not hard. You need to establish a regular saving and investing habit. You need to avoid debt. That's really what you need to do.
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16: It's coming up on 8:40 on Wall Street. I'm Alexis Christophorus from the Bloomberg Interactive Brokers Studio. Stock futures are pointing to a higher open as a sell-off in bonds eases and investors await those earnings results from NVIDIA after the closing bell. S&P futures up 0.4%. Dow futures now up 0.4% or 214 points. NASDAQ futures up more than 200 points or 0.7%. So we've got stock futures now at their best levels of the morning as we move closer to the opening bell. And meantime, oil prices are pulling back even more. Brent crude now down 3% at $107.84 a barrel. West Texas Intermediate down about 3% at $101.09 a barrel. Bloomberg Dollar Spot Index little change, 1203.76, the level there. Meta has begun alerting 8,000 employees that they are being laid off, starting with staff in Singapore. It's part of a restructuring tied to Meta's heavy investment in artificial intelligence. Talks between Samsung and its largest labor union have broken down. That raises the prospect of a worker strike that would disrupt operations at the world's largest memory chip maker. We've got shares of AMC Entertainment rallying 5% in the early going. CEO Adam Aron disclosing he purchased 250,000 more shares in the movie theater chain, posting on X that he had, quote, enormous confidence in the company. And that's your Bloomberg Business Flash. Tom and Paul.
1: Alexis, thank you so much. Greatly, greatly appreciate it this morning. We need to get grounded here. And this is the perfect guest to get back to first principles. Jennifer Lee is senior economist at BMO Capital Markets. The Bank of Montreal is on fire. Francois Trahan has darkened the door. They got a guy named Ian Lingen. It's too much. Yep. Jennifer Lee joins us. I'm talking nice to her because I need Carolina Montreal tickets at the Vatican Bell Center here coming up in a number of days. Jennifer Lee, the big surprise is doom and gloom inflation. Could we possibly get a lesser inflation? How does Bank of Montreal model right now? If the war's over, if Hormuz opens, do we see a stunning drop of a disinflation?
17: Good morning, and thank you very much for having me. And that would be awesome if that were the case, but I don't think that's going to happen. I mean, even if things open up right now, and Tom, you were saying that there are a number of ships that are reportedly moving out of the Strait of Hormuz, it's going to take time. It's going to take time before we can get like regular traffic flow going on again, whether ships will be comfortable and confident enough to be moving through. Insurance rates are still going to be high, you know, so it's going to take time. And of course, all the infrastructure that has been, you know, damaged already from the war. So it's going to take time, even if things open up right now. So I still think there is upward pressure on inflation. We saw some pretty good, surprisingly better numbers out of other places like Canada this week and the UK this morning, like a 5-year low, which was very shocking. Temporary, probably, but, you know, at least it's, you know, we'll take it when we can. But for the U.S., there are still, I think, a lot of sources of upward pressure stemming from oil, fertilizer prices, of course, and of course, that spills over into food and grocery costs, all the AI pressures on energy and electricity prices. There's talk about, of course, El Nino, another climate issue that could put crazy, you know, patterns into or crazy impact on weather, and that will impact food prices as well. USMCA. Well, then of course, this morning I was reading about potential strike in South Korea with Samsung and their workers. And that's something that the world doesn't need to hear right now, but a potential strike and a shortage of chips. I mean, oh my goodness. So I still think that there is still a lot of upward pressure that we could see from inflation.
0: Given that inflation backdrop, it's kind of amazing to me how the U.S. consumer continues to hang in there. We had some better than expected retail sales. I mean, how do you think about the consumer?
17: I always say never underestimate the U.S. consumer. I mean, they will have, you know, we'll have our up and down days, obviously, and up and down months. But overall, you know, we're still seeing steady job growth, you know, like a jobless rate of just about, you know, a little bit over 4%, under 4.5%. Again, steady job gains, maybe not in every sector, but in certain sectors, for sure, we're still seeing strong job demand. And wage growth is still, you know, it's slowing, mind you, but it's still right. growing. And as long as, you know, we always say, as long as you have that job, as long right. as you have a steady income, you know, it's good underpinnings for overall right. consumer spending.
1: What's the linkage?
17: And the fact that, sorry.
1: Jennifer, what's the linkage you mm-hmm. see between some thrust of inflation, resiliency of inflation, in our nominal and real wage? Are they linked?
17: They are linked. So nominal wages are still rising, but in real terms, I mean, it's still, I think if you're looking at like an annual basis, it's still a little bit moderately above inflation itself. So, you know, we're still seeing, you know, affordability is still being challenged, of course, but overall, again, not enough so that it's stopping the consumer completely. But consumers are still worried, obviously. They're worried about the overall thrust of the economy, the direction of inflation, of course, jobs and all that. And, you know, you heard about all the AI stories this week with, you know, right. audiences booing comments about AI and all that. So, you know, that's holding the consumer back. But again, as long as, you know, that income is steady, that's, I think, that is what will be a good source of underpinning for the U.S. consumer. They may not spend it all right away, putting it away for a rainy day, as I always say, but that is not a bad thing.
1: Jennifer Lee, thank you so much. With BMO Capital Markets, really appreciate that update. Paul, we're not doing enough updates. There's so many distractions.
0: So much going on out there, I know.
1: It's like the vanilla Y equals C plus I plus G plus NX conversation.
0: Yep.
1: We got to get back to those folks because that's really what the sum is. I believe tomorrow, Eric, help me, are Kathleen Bastjancic with us tomorrow? We're working on it. We're trying to line that up with her with a great view with Nationwide from the Midwest. Futures up 31 right now. The VIX under 18, 17.93. Oil comes in from a 111 down to a 108, a better oil price, at least for now. And the 10-year yield, 4.64%. With our news in New York City, here's Michael Barr.
18: Thank you very much, Tom, Paul, Alexis. President Trump's grip on the Republican base was in full display last night in the Republican primary in Kentucky. Longtime Congressman Thomas Massey lost to the president's hand-picked challenger, Ed Gallrein, in one of the most expensive House primaries in history. Bloomberg's Marty Shanker has more on whether that will translate into GOP success in the general election.
13: All the polling shows that Donald Trump's approval rating, even though he's not going to be on the ballot in November, are at historic lows. So the question is, yes, he does have sway over his base, but is that going to be enough to win in November? And most of the pundits say that it won't be, but there's still plenty of time until November. There's still the war going on. Gasoline prices are still very high. So it depends on where things go in the next few months.
18: Bloomberg editor-at-large Marty Shanker. The World Health Organization says the Ebola outbreak likely started months ago in Central Africa and spread undetected until an event on May 5th acted as a super spreader. The WHO has tallied almost 600 suspected cases and 139 deaths linked to the outbreak in the Democratic Republic of Congo and Uganda. WHO Secretary General Dr. Tedros Adhanom Ghebreyesus.
19: WHO assesses the risk of the epidemic as the high at the national and regional levels and low at the global level.
18: The actual number of cases may exceed 800, according to an analysis by researchers at Imperial College London and the WHO, and could be as high as 1,000 in a worst-case scenario. Chinese leader Xi Jinping and Russian President Vladimir Putin have hailed their strategic ties in energy trade during a meeting in Beijing. Today, they signed over 40 cooperation agreements in trade, technology, and media. Xi described their relationship as being at the highest level in history. She also stressed the need for peace in the Middle East to ensure energy stability. Global news 24 hours a day and whenever you want it with Bloomberg News Now. I'm Michael Barr, and this is Bloomberg. Tom, Paul, Alexis.
1: Michael Barr, thanks. I don't know, Paul. Is Troy Ledka over at SNBC, is he listening to the program?
0: I don't know. He's good.
1: You're coming up $6 a gallon of gas, and he's saying you get $5.50 to $6 a gallon of gas. We go back to the great financial crisis in terms of savings.
0: Yeah.
1: We get broke.
0: I don't know. That's, again, I just kind of feel like politically, they can't let that happen, whoever they is. I'm not sure who that is, but that would be really tough here. And a lot of folks are saying, hey, man, we're drawn down on the inventories, whether the inventories are on land or on the water And that's going to be something that we're going to have to deal with in the back half of the year. So I don't know. But, boy, you like to think we can get this thing, this strait open at some point.
1: Troy Lutka, thank you for that research note from SMBC Nikko. Go to them to get his great chart there showing a savings rate coming in and in, giving where the gallon is. I mean, where's Tucker? Is he, like, on sabbatical?
0: Yeah, he doesn't need us anymore.
1: I mean, he's like a two-day
0: secret
1: work.
0: Projects, you know.
1: Yeah, that's what it is. Need to know.
0: Yep. We don't need to know.
1: We don't need to know. I saw him. He had his Hummer. The color red of his Hummer is H2 is something.
0: Takes up two parking spots.
1: I saw him on Lexington last night. He was parking the car. Futures up 31. Dow futures up 195. NASDAQ wars ahead. This off NVIDIA Flash. Carol Master will not attend this
0: afternoon.
1: That's
0: what I hear. She's on assignment, I was just told.
1: What, E. Grifeo?
0: Yep. Solid.
1: Pulled an all-nighter to, you know, keep up with Tim on this.
0: She's pretty good.
1: NVIDIA this afternoon.
0: Yep.
1: Please stay with Bloomberg. 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
3: Clouds, they're headed our way. There'll be some showers and thunderstorms developing this afternoon. It's going to be close to 95 later today. Showers, and there's the chance for a thunderstorm tonight, too. Lows near 60. Scattered showers tomorrow with the risk of a thunderstorm. High 65 to 70. Cloudy with showers. A low of 55 tomorrow night. More showers Friday. Highs only 60 to 65. I'm Rob Carolyn with your 3-day forecast on Bloomberg 99.1.
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9: 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It's Stock Movers. It's a podcast, and no one does it better than Emily Grafeo. Emily?
10: I love that introduction, exactly. Tom. Thank you. All right, you know what? There is one corner of the housing market that's actually holding up pretty well. You know what it is? The luxury market, high end. And that is giving a boost to Toll Brothers out with earnings, and Wall Street likes what it hears. We've got shares of Toll Brothers up 3% here in the pre-market, had been down 8% year-to-date ahead of this earnings report. So here's a stat for you. The National Association of Realtors says sales of homes priced above $1 million increased nearly 9.5% nationally from 1 year ago. It really is the tale of two markets when you're talking about housing. So Toll Brothers, which is a luxury home builder, reported second quarter profit that beat estimates. It's raising its full year guidance here. Revenue came in at $2.5 billion. That was actually down 7.5 from a year ago, but still above estimates.
11: Okay.
10: Total orders actually were a little bit short of estimates, but still their highest in 2 years. So Wall Street's giving them a little bit of a break. The firm now expects to deliver 10,400 to 10,700 homes in the fiscal year, with price ranges a little bit higher than first thought, now between $985,000 and $1 million.
9: Wow. I don't get it.
10: I don't get it either.
9: I just don't get the math. I mean, Paul, help me here. I mean, property taxes are going up, right?
11: Yep.
9: When they reassess, like higher. If you rebuy higher, you get a new assessment, right?
11: Yep. It's just the cost.
10: And you know what a lot more people are doing too? This is a whole other article today that I was going to do for us. More and more parents are helping their kids either buying their homes outright or putting down payments on the houses because they said, look, the kids just can't do it on their own. All right, let's move on to TJX. This stock is up 3.5% this morning, had been down 2% year to date. Sales growth expectations for the year are higher. They say cautious spending. Yes, it's happening, but people are enjoying all of the brand names they can get at TJX stores for less. So they own Marshalls, TJ Maxx, Home Goods as well. They say despite high inflation and soaring gas prices, consumers are still out there. They're hunting for a good bargain. When they see one, they are buying it. So comparable sales, that's really the metric that matters, right, when it comes to retail. This is for stores open at least 2 years, now seen expanding as much as 4% at TJX. So it is a leader in its space right now, and really challenging times for consumers.
9: Yeah, I think it's the earnings season here, Paul, is going to be interesting for retail. Yeah. To me, it's a complete mystery.
11: Yeah, we'll see how it plays out. But again, we'll see. TJX, I mean, they're a good barometer for what things are. Alex Steele, big fan of TJX.
10: I am too. Yep. You know what it is? You have to have patience. I don't really have a little patience to go in and dig around. But when you do, sometimes you come out with a little nugget.
9: Right.
10: All right, let's stick with the consumer and go to Hasbro. Up 3.3% here this morning. And I didn't realize this until I looked at the terminal. Up 18.5% year to date. So been on a nice run, Hasbro. Reported a jump in profit and revenue for the first quarter. Revenue actually up 13%. It's Wizards of the Coast and digital gaming segment growing revenue 26%. What is this Wizards of the Coast?
11: I don't know.
10: Also, Magic the Gathering and Dungeons and Dragons, big hit for this company. Did say second quarter may be hit a little bit by costs stemming from a previously disclosed cybersecurity breach, but that's not really tripping up the stock at all. Hasbro, again, up better than 3% here in the pre-market. Reaffirmed its full-year outlook. Want to say that as well?
11: Boom. All right.
9: Alexis Christophers, thank you so much. It's Stock Movers. It's a podcast. Really nice update here. And, of course, NVIDIA front and center tomorrow as well, based on everything we have seen and heard. I'm depressed. Some of these songs are, like, almost before my time. I wish I could say that.
11: Okay.
9: You know, the lads came out of New York. I mean, it's all there is to it. Love and Spoonful. For the summer. Good morning.

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3: Everyone, all you need to know, the level on the NASDAQ futures, 29,111 there, up 0.6%, getting ready for the technology juggernaut. Paul, without exception, everybody has this, and it comes down to 420 this afternoon.
4: Yeah, NVIDIA, Tom, I mean, it's been not just a bellwether for tech, but I think even for just the broader market in general.
3: More AI's, going on.
4: AI's become such a big part of our daily lives, and it's seeping into almost every industry and company out there.
3: We'll have to see. Some good conversation. We'll have to get Mandeep and Anurag in here to summit together. I thought George Patterson with Puget was just fascinating.
4: Yeah, he knows what he's doing.
3: And what I'm hearing from him, among sophisticates, there's like a new AI where we've gone from, oh, yeah, we're using it, to now we need it.
4: Yeah, and I was at an event recently with a bunch of college kids, and it's not a thing for them. It's just life. It's just what they do.
3: But then why are they booing at commencements?
4: I don't know. But I think they just feel like it's going to take away jobs, I guess. I don't know.
3: Well,
4: it's just what they do.
3: I had it out on Twitter, I think, maybe LinkedIn. Federal Reserve Bank of San Francisco doing some great work on this. And it's amazing to see the younger cohort of employed in their flow analysis drift away.
4: Yep.
3: It's been challenging, to say the least. We say good morning across the nation, and we're going to get started here strong with BNP Paribas. Their chief U.S. economist, James Egelhoff, joins us this morning. What have you changed in your outlook? What's the thing on the Excel spreadsheet that's been tweaked the most recently?
7: Well, thanks. It's great to be here. I think the thing that we've been excited about the economy for all year. We've seen strong is fiscal policy supporting the economy. We've seen monetary policy supporting the economy. We've seen financial conditions, the stock market, wealth supporting the economy, and we've seen optimism about the future related to AI-driven growth supporting the economy. The thing that's been tweaked in our spreadsheet the most has been inflation, and that's coming out of the war. It's coming out of what's going on with energy prices, and it's really bring that combined with the Fed getting more optimistic about the labor market has made us rethink either how long the Fed is going to stay on hold. We've had the Fed on hold basically until the Earth deorbits into the sun 5 billion years from now. We've had them very firmly on hold.
4: Okay.
7: But it's starting to look like they're getting more open-minded to the possibility they might have to hike.
4: Okay.
7: And so we're trying to dimension out when that's going to happen, when that could happen.
4: So what's going to drive that? I mean, we've got, you know, and just looking at the bond market, we've got some real inflation fears out there, and we've got some real inflation data. People are talking about maybe $5 or $6 for a gallon of gas out there. How do you guys think about inflation?
7: Well, look, we think there are two ways that the Fed can end up hiking. One is there are good news hikes. The Fed cut rates last year to take out insurance against a fear that tariffs could cause a recession.
4: Okay.
7: That hasn't happened. So that's kind of like 98. Remember LTCM?
4: Fed cut
7: three times after LTCM.
4: Yep.
7: They were worried that would be a recession. It didn't happen. The economy did really well. And then in 99, they took those cuts back. That's one way we could get there. Sort of good news hikes. The second is more of a negative story, which is that inflation is getting stuck in the economy. It's becoming a problem, and the Fed needs to hike to make monetary policy tight, so the economy slows down and inflation comes back down. And that's becoming part of the dialogue, that inflation has been too high for, you know, coming up on 6 years. It could be this way if nothing changes for several more years. It looks like the oil prices are going to seep into inflation on another series as well. And so both of these things could drive hikes, and they're both in the conversation at this point.
4: Given that backdrop, you can't keep the U.S. consumer down. I mean, the consumer's still out there. You talk about K-shapes or what, I don't know, but I just see some data out there.
7: It's hard to not like the consumer given how much stimulus is going. You know, wealth effects are driving things. Optimism about the future is driving things. The labor market has proven a lot more resilient than a lot of people gave it credit for. And so the consumer feel, you know, they tell you they're unhappy. They don't like inflation. They really don't like inflation. But they're feeling okay about things otherwise, and so they're spending.
3: Right. James Eckhoff with BNP Paribas. Thrilled to be with us today here and to sign NVIDIA earnings and all that this afternoon. I got to ask you this. You came out, I remember when this happened. Robert Constable was high above Cayuga's waters, and he said, we need to do computer science. And Cornell led the way on engineering and computer science. Now, economists have this massive physics envy of mathematics. You actually did it. What do we miss in our analysis of what AI will do to our core GDP equation? What is this computer science revolution, which you have 2 degrees in?
7: Yeah.
3: What's it mean for the gross GDP of the country?
7: Well, look, I did my 4 years upstate, as you mentioned, so I'm a man after my own heart here talking about Cayuga's
3: waters. Did you go to the Rangovian embassy in Tunkhannock?
7: That I did not do.
3: There's a massive deadhead. Jerome Powell went there.
4: I know.
7: All right, next time I go up for an alumni event, I'll make a note of that. So I think when we think about AI and the economy, it comes in two phases, where the initial phase here is about expectations. So people look ahead, they see the gains that are going to come, but they're not here yet. But they feel wealthier, they feel more optimistic. So consumers spend against their newfound wealth, businesses invest to be ready. And so right now we're in a demand-fueled part of the AI boom, where you could actually, we talked about a big word, but the labor market could actually heat up because people are getting, they're spending, they're investing to get ready for this future boom. There will be disinflation later once businesses figure out how to use AI and actually scale it into their operations, but that might take some time. For now, we think this is about demand. So that means strong growth, so a strong labor market, and some perky inflation.
3: Bottle it, folks. What you just heard there is the single most succinct thing I have heard on the two-part AI revolution. That was absolutely, we'll try to get that out on single best idea if the interns are awake today. We'll have to see. Paul Swinney with James Eckhoff.
4: James, as we think about the AI, I think what amazes most people is just the total dollars that are being invested into this thing. I mean, we're seeing gajillions of dollars, tens, hundreds of billions of dollars. The CapEx numbers just keep blowing everybody away. They're coming to the bond market, financing all this stuff in the bond market. If you peel all that back, how's the rest of the economy, do you think?
7: So it's doing all right. And so ultimately, yeah, so we think, you see, AI CapEx is really strong. We think it's going to grow year on year this year, which is amazing given how strong it was last year. CapEx outside of AI has been pretty flat. That's reasonable. It's basically the economy is transferring its basically investment budget away from other things towards AI. I think other thing that we're seeing here, though, is that the optimism around AI is lifting all boats. So probably we would be looking at a less favorable investment, your trajectory here, if it wasn't for all of this optimism. We'd be talking a lot more about tariff uncertainty and all that stuff we left behind last year. So it is becoming a very AI-centric economy, but that's not historically unusual. Back in the 90s, it was a very internet-focused economy. In the 20s, it was a very electrification-focused economy. The railroads in the 1800s were a huge deal.
3: Yeah, that's a model I use. It's like a railroad model.
7: Yeah, yes. You know. It's a lot of the same risks, too, that where the economy is levered into the story of optimism. So if it faded, like if the market sold off, I think we'd be looking for the Fed to come in with some help.
3: Are you wearing a currency tie from years ago? That's the coolest tie.
7: I got it from my grandfather. Who passed a long time ago.
3: That's wonderful, because I remember this tie.
4: Yeah, sure.
3: Are you looking at me like I'm a grandfather?
4: No, I'm looking at this now.
3: This is like the coolest when the cool people had a currency tie. James Eckhoff, a style of the day in honor of your grandfather. Thank you so much. He is chief U.S. economist at BNP Paribas. That comment on AI was absolutely brilliant. We'll try to feature that on Single Best Idea. Our Single Best Idea is, from the Interactive Broker Studios, it's the Bloomberg Business Flash. Alexis, good morning.
8: Good morning, and stock futures are pointing to a higher open on Wall Street as bond yields ease and investors await NVIDIA's results due out after the closing bell. The chipmaker is expected to post 80% sales growth in the first quarter with focus on production and competition updates. We've got shares of NVIDIA up about 2% here ahead of that report. Treasury yields retreating from multi-year highs as traders now pair their rate hike bets. The two-year yield, 4.10%, 10-year, 4.64%, and the 30-year yield down just one basis point now at 5.17%. As for equities, S&P 500 500 set to snap a three-day losing streak, up now 0.3%. Dow futures up 172 points. We've got NASDAQ futures up 189 points. Target posted its best comparable sales growth in 4 years, also raised its outlook as turnaround efforts begin to take hold. Shares of Target up better than 1%. And the home improvement chain Lowe's says rising online sales and demand from pros during the spring boosted its first quarter earnings, but it kept its full-year outlook unchanged, again, citing challenges in the housing market. Shares of Lowe's down more than 1%. That's your Bloomberg Business Flash. Tom and Paul.
3: Alex, thanks so much. Our Jersey stops by. Yes, we'll do the World Cup here in a moment, but first let's do interest rates, because that is what he works on 24/7. Ira, what is your insight on our new world of high nominal rates?
9: Well, I'm not sure how high they are. I mean, Tom, you remember the 1990s. Yields were much higher than they are even now. But, 5% yields is not a big surprise. So we've been talking about for a couple of years now how having such high levels of nominal debt outstanding is going to mean that you're going to have bigger sell-offs and shallower rallies going forward. And I think this is just part of what you're seeing. When you have bad fiscal situations in the UK and Japan, that filters through to the US and other developed markets, and then you see these larger sell-offs maybe than you would otherwise if the whole overall debt burden was meaningfully lower.
4: So, I mean, is this just the market? I'm not sure how we're getting here. Is this just a market reflecting just using higher energy prices, Ira, to say, hey, we've got a lot of debt out there and there's no political will to bring it down, and let's just use higher energy prices as a reason to push rates higher?
9: Well, so Paul, I'm not sure that that's necessarily the case. So energy prices are having a big effect on the front end of the yield curve. Certainly when you look at 2-year yields, 3-year yields, a preponderance of their moves of 60, 70 basis points in many cases, depending on which country you're looking at, has really come from inflation expectations going up. So you look at inflation break-evens, those have gone up pretty massively, whereas real yields, so the yield excluding inflation and inflation compensation in linker markets and inflation-linked markets, those have not gone up nearly as much. Whereas in the long end, it's all really been in real yields. And that tells me one of two things. One, that the market thinks that growth is pretty good, and there's a lot of indications that nominal growth, so growth, real growth plus inflation, is relatively high, right? 5.5% is the expectation for this year, according to the Bloomberg Consensus Survey. And if that's the case, then you expect bond yields to be somewhere near that nominal growth rate. And so it's not a huge shock that that 30-year yields are upwards of 5%. Little over 5% now, with right. expectations for such high growth.
3: Bloomberg surveillance folks nationwide and around the world joining us today from Istanbul. Ira Jersey joins us here as he awaits the Europa Cup of his Aston Villa.
4: Oh, boy.
3: Paul, we know the Premier League, and maybe we know what our kids' soccer's doing.
4: Yep.
3: What is the Europa Cup? Why are you in Istanbul?
9: Yeah, the Europa League is the second competition. So a lot of people have heard of the Champions League. The Europa League is kind of the next rung down from that. But this is Aston Villa's first cup final in Europe in 42 years, since 1982. So,
4: wow.
9: Or 44 years, excuse me. So it's a really big deal, right? And for a club like Aston Villa, which not so long ago was down in the championship, to be playing in a European Cup final is a big deal. And this is, we have a lot of players from Aston Villa and a lot of these other clubs that are going to finish their season now and then show up for national team camp for the World Cup.
3: Right.
9: So, but the whole, obviously the world literally is gearing up for that right now.
3: How does the Premier League change with the Arsenal win?
9: I'm not sure that changes. I think, they're still, for Arsenal fans now that they've won the title and they're happy, now they're going to be watching the other end of the table to see if Tottenham is able to pull out a win to guarantee that they stay up in the Premier League. I think that's going to be the next thing. That would be the ultimate for Arsenal fans, right? For Tottenham to go down and Arsenal to win the title.
3: Thank you for bringing that.
9: John Farrell will be absolutely ecstatic. Right?
3: He will. I'm sure. I talked to Adele last night. She
4: okay.
3: can't even. She's like canceled her next album.
4: Okay.
3: Because Tottenham's going down.
4: Yep.
3: I have no, that was that enough sigh? Was that enough soccer talk with Ira Jersey? Too much. Okay, thank you. Ira Jersey from Istanbul today. Thank you, Reto, keeper of the Amex, for allowing Ira to see the Europa Cup in Istanbul, driving all of our fixed income coverage. Michael Barr's going, God, the Pistons lost, and now I got to talk soccer as well. It's just too much. Paul, what do I make of this market? I'm sorry, I got a bid. It's a solid bid to the market.
4: We got futures here, Tom, up about a third of 1%. The NASDAQ doing a little bit better. Your VIX now just below 18, 17 spot, 9.8 here. And we've got oil pulling back here, you know, 2-3% here. So WTI crude oil sitting right around $101 per barrel.
3: And what I really have, folks, quite seriously, is I have a dearth of headlines out on our Iran mix. We have this wonderful headline service from Bloomberg News, NI space Iran, IRAN, which just brings in everything in the world of news. Some of it's sourced, some of it a little sketchy, to say at least. And I'll tell you, there's just a dearth of headlines here. We're just waiting for news.
4: I mean, the only thing I've seen recently is just NATO starting to consider maybe some kind of mission to protect ships in Hormuz Strait. Yeah. So that could be positive. And maybe that's causing oil to pull back a little bit.
3: We will see. The president has left the White House by motorcade and, I believe, heading for New London, Connecticut, to the Coast Guard Academy. With our news in New York City is Michael Barr.
6: Thank you very much, Tom. Paul, Alexis, Iran is threatening to retaliate across the Middle East if the U.S. or Israel resume attacks. The warning comes a day after President Trump said Iran could face another big hit if it does not reach a deal in the next few days. Discontent is building on Capitol Hill, as we hear from Bloomberg's Tyler Kendall in Washington.
10: Last night, we saw the Republican-led Senate advance a war powers resolution in a key procedural vote, marking the first time that this has happened amid a dozen or so attempts since the conflict began. Republican Senator Bill Cassidy of Louisiana was the latest Republican to cross party lines, vote with three other Republicans who had been in favor of this measure. Maybe not so surprising, since he just lost his primary election over the weekend after failing to secure President Trump's endorsement.
6: Bloomberg's Tyler Kendall in the nation's capital. Republican lawmaker Thomas Massie of Kentucky lost his primary bid for re-election after being attacked by President Trump. Massie lost to Ed Gallarine, a former Navy SEAL handpicked by President Trump. The Director General of the World Health Organization, Tedros Adhanom Ghebreyesus, says the number of Ebola cases are expected to rise given the amount of time the virus circulated before the outbreak was detected.
11: Beyond the confirmed cases, there are almost 600 suspected cases and 139 suspected deaths.
6: The WHO and researchers at Imperial College London saying that the actual number of cases may exceed 800 and could be as high as 1,000 in a worst-case scenario. Gas prices may be steep, but Americans plan to take to the skies and hit the road for the start of the Memorial Day holiday travel weekend. Now, here are some pro tips. The worst time to get on the road this holiday weekend will be Thursday from noon to 9 p.m., Friday from 11 a.m. to 8 p.m., Saturday from noon to 5. Now, for the return trip home, experts say Sunday will be the day with the least amount of traffic, but Monday will be busy with the worst traffic expected between noon and 5 p.m. Global news, 24 hours a day, and whenever you want it, with Bloomberg News Now. I'm Michael Barr, and this is Bloomberg. Tom, Paul, Alexis.
3: It's becoming a habit. Michael Barr, thanks so much. Intuit to cut 17% of jobs to streamline operations, focus on AI. This is Reuters this morning. This is just out. And, you know, this is like financial software and stuff.
4: Yep.
3: You know, it was a glory company for ages.
4: Yeah, I mean, we're seeing more and more of these announcements here. Streamline operations, focus on AI. It's to me, it's all related. I don't know. I don't know how this doesn't result in loss of overall workers in America. I don't know.
3: I'm going to just bring up ECO Go. One of the advantages Paul and I have is what Mr. Secunda and company.
4: He's pretty good.
3: You know, what they came up with, and I can't get there yet, but let me go to June 06, 08, hit the green button, and use the mouse to go through here. When does the labor market crack?
4: Yep.
3: And this is June 5. Is a jobs report.
4: Yep, absolutely.
3: And it hasn't cracked yet.
4: No.
3: I mean, that's all there is to it.
4: No, I guess, you know, other jobs in the economy are being created. Net still adding jobs here. So, but it just feels anecdotally for a lot of these companies that are looking at ways where AI can streamline some of their operations and maybe result in fewer headcount. That seems to be a little bit of a trend here.
3: Mountain View, California, 18,000 employees. And, you know, what if Walmart puts out a headline? You know,
4: yes.
3: With 200, you know, what a zillion million.
4: Yep.
3: Employees.
4: That would get people's attention. This is, so far we've seen a lot of tech companies, a lot of service companies.
3: Yeah.
4: Kind of, and maybe these tech companies are the first adopters of AI into their workflows, and maybe that's why we're seeing it there.
3: This will be fleshed out. So Scarlett and Paul will have this for you as we stagger through the morning. Scarf then food. We go to Georgia, Joe Matthew, Kaylee Lines, picking up the political pieces. Thank you to Terry Haynes for some brilliance this morning. He's got a huge outlier call. For Bloomberg surveillance across the nation, the way you choose to listen to us, thank you on SiriusXM, Channel 121, and Nathan Hager Radio, 99.1 FM in Washington, 92.9 FM in Boston. Good morning. We're going to do the weather here coming up at the back end. The Rob Carolyn on this heat wave, Sirius in Philadelphia and in Washington today, and of course down in Phoenix and that territory as well. 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
21: Now, your three-day weather forecast on Bloomberg 99.1.
22: Again today, but turning much cooler over the next several days, also turning much more unsettled. Increasingly cloudy with showers and thunderstorms later in the day. Highs are near 95. Showers and thunderstorms are possible tonight, 60. Scattered showers, the chance for a thunderstorm tomorrow, 65 to 70. Clouds and showers Friday, highs only 60 to 65. I'm Rob Carolyn with your three-day forecast on Bloomberg 99.1.
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2: It's 9:24 on Wall Street. I'm Alexis Christophorus from the Bloomberg Interactive Brokers Studio. Chip makers are setting the pace here in the pre-market as Intel, AMD, Marvel Technology, they're all rallying ahead of NVIDIA's earnings out after the closing bell. S&P futures are up 0.3%. Dow futures up nearly 0.4%, or 178 points. NASDAQ futures up about 190 points right now, or 0.6%. Oil is sliding today. Brent crude down 2.5% at $108.54 a barrel. West Texas Intermediate crude down more than 2% at just under $102 a barrel. And the Bloomberg Dollar Spot Index now a little bit higher at 1204.33. Shares of Intuit are down 4%. The financial software company is cutting about 17% of its workforce. That's about 3,000 employees worldwide as it streamlines its operations to focus on AI. And Meta began notifying thousands of employees globally today of layoffs, starting with staff in Singapore. That, too, part of a restructuring tied to AI. That's your Bloomberg Business Flash. Tom and Paul.
3: And Reuters, Alexis, just out with that Intuit headline as well. So right. This is, you know, it's in the zeitgeist, to say the least. We are going to pause. You got Rob Carling coming up on 90-degree weather. We're going to pause here with Stephen Englander, and we can do this with Standard Chartered Bank, and just look at the larger view. Paul, I'm going to go to 70,000 feet on this, on the dollar. The single number on my screen, which screams flight to quality, is a DXY of 99, yen back to a 159 handle. Just a remarkably resilient dollar. Stephen Englander's been a student of this since time began. Are you shocked at the resiliency of the dollar?
5: We're not shocked because we've been dollar bulls in a market that's overwhelmingly dollar negative. But, you know, you're always a little bit surprised at the timing. What seems to have happened is a combination of U.S. interest rates finally going up, reflecting some positives in the sense of U.S. economic growth and earnings resilience.
3: Right.
5: And, you know, as well as some negatives, which is the inflation picture, but the market is responding.
3: Explain this right now. I got to get this academics in. What's great there, and I think of John Ryden, iconic at Bear Stearns with Breen as well, is, Paul, in every dynamic, there's an ambiguity, this word ambiguous. So if a dollar goes up, everybody's like, gloom, gloom, gloom. Mm-hmm. But on a second order condition, it's about economic might, isn't it?
5: Yeah, the causality is always important. And, you know, if the dollar's going up for some arbitrary reason, yeah, it's not competitive. But if every quarter you're always surprised at how resilient earnings are and how they surprise to the upside, and you're surprised at productivity growth and how strong it is, that tells you something about the return to capital. And that's why money keeps flowing into the U.S., that, you know, the risk-adjusted return to capital estimates seem to be, you know, keep going up, and that attracts capital globally in a world that's slowing down.
4: We have a new chairman of the U.S. Federal Reserve. What's he going to do? I mean, presumably he's got some pressure to cut rates, but the data doesn't really support that at all.
5: You know, we just put out a piece today and addressing that question, and the title was "He Won't Cut, But He'll Cap."
4: Okay.
5: That you know, and we say outright that if it was, say, a Yellen or a Bernanke, you know, we'd probably have rate hikes in our forecast. As it is, we're flat because the chair does have a certain amount of power. And mm-hmm. unless things really fall apart on the inflation side, he can certainly delay hikes for a period of time.
4: So how pronounced is your concern about inflation here? How do you think about that?
5: You know, your kid has a 99.5 degree, you know, temperature.
4: Yep.
5: And you think it's going up a little bit, but, you know, you don't see any sign it's going to 105. So you sort of say, yeah, I got to watch this, make sure that, you know, it stays kind of at these levels. And, you know, we're not at DEFCON 1 okay. on inflation. It's higher than we want it to be. And the best indications are that it's sort of going up very slowly. Plus, he is right that the productivity story mm-hmm. puts downward pressure on unit labor costs. So it's not like everything right. is falling apart. There's concern, but not despair.
3: Stephen Englander with us with Standard Chartered. Let me get this in before the market opening. We wanted to stay with us this morning.

0: continue with us with Standard Chartered Bank. Just definitive on cross rate analysis. Futures up 17, ebb back a little bit here in the last 20 minutes with a VIX of 17.97 coming up on the first prints to the market. Brent, a 108 handle. The 10-year yield, 4.66%. We staggered to the opening. Everyone waiting for 420 this afternoon. Alexis Christophorus with the first prints up 17.
1: All right, thanks a lot, Tom. And yeah, NVIDIA is really the highlight of the day, but that's going to happen after the market closes. They're going to release their results. Right now, though, we've got a higher open for equities. S&P 500 up about 22 points. Dow Jones Industrial Average up by 110. NASDAQ Composite rallying about 120 points here in the early going. Brent crude is down more than 2%, though, at just under $109 a barrel. West Texas Intermediate crude down 2% at about $102 a barrel. We've got the Bloomberg Dollar Spot Index up fractionally at 12.04.61. Yields are pulling back from their multi-year highs. The two-year yield at 4.11%. The 10-year is at 4.65%. The 30-year yield, though, climbing a little bit now. It's at 5.17%. We've got spot gold up fractionally at $44.90 the ounce. And just want to give a shout out to Hasbro. The stock is down more than 6% right now, despite better than expected earnings. So we're going to dig in and try to find out what's pulling the stock lower. That's your opening bell report, Tom and Paul.
0: Alexis, thanks so much. Stephen Englander with us, the Standard Chartered Bank. All of their heritage of the Pacific Rim and around to India as well. It's off your remit, but I got to go there given your team at Standard Chartered Bank. Is there a tradable currency opportunity given the difficult energy template for the Pacific Rim and around to India? Is there an opportunity?
2: Well, some of it's already priced in, and you know that's the part of the world that's been hit the worst. That the energy prices, most of that region doesn't have energy. China's a bit aside because of the huge stocks of that it has on the energy side. But if you're looking at places like India, it's a real problem, and we've seen the currency adjust downward.
3: Where's value out there in the currency markets today, do you think?
2: You know, I think there's always a problem in that I can say that I think the dollar is value and that, you know, it's going to go up and that, you know, our forecast for the euro is 112 a year out. But there's a lot of in-betweens where you kind of say, is this the right timing to go long dollars, short euros? Could something happen? Right. And that's always the art of trading, to get the timing right.
0: Thank you so much for coming in today.
2: Thank
0: really,
2: you.
0: Really appreciate it. With the Standard Charter Bank, Stephen Englander with us as well. Red and green on the screen right now. The VIX is an 18.11. This is just in, and of course, for 92.9, he's definitive. The first time I met him was in that famous Longfellow bookstore in Cambridge. The gentleman from Massachusetts, Barney Frank, has died at 86. We all know that he's been quite ill. It's in the recent weeks and days in a hospice. Congressman Frank messaging to his Democratic Party of their future. We have lost Barney Frank, respected by all, including his Republican rivals over the years, former head of the House Financial Services Committee as well. Barney Frank of the Commonwealth of Massachusetts has died at 86 years old. Red and green on the screen right now, and this is a joy. This is what it's like at our world headquarters. Famous people come in, you know, all the time.
3: We grab them.
0: Brunson from the Knicks comes in. People from Arsenal, they'll be in as well.
3: Sure.
0: Max Kepner joins us right now, unannounced. Why in God's name are you here?
4: I don't know. Because you wanted me here. That's the only reason.
0: Heavy. The Hong Kong and Shanghai Bank has a twisted view. It goes way back. And to me, it is about international optimism as well. Do you maintain that Kepner HSBC optimism?
4: Yeah, I think so. I think particularly for the U.S. and Asia, I think Europe is probably a bit in a tough spot right now. Because the issue is, if you buy European equities at this, like today, I'm going to be like, you know what? Tom just gave me some money and I have to invest it. Am I going to buy European banks? Am I going to buy European construction and materials here? You know what? You're really making a bet on geopolitics now, right? If I buy banks, I'm saying, hey, my yield curve is going to re-steepen. When is that going to happen? That's going to happen when geopolitics is at least some sort

0: of progress there. And so effectively, you make a bet on a pretty sort of 50-50 thing.
1: Okay.
0: Whereas if you buy Asia, right, if you buy Taiwan, if you buy Korea, you have the same sort of exposure there. You've got the same driver, but you have the earnings story on the back of that as well, right? If you buy, look at onshore China tech, it's on a tear, right? That is on a tear. So I think when you look at those markets in Asia in particular, they look much more attractive right now, I think at least tactically. U.S. is the same thing, right? U.S. tech earnings, you know, we had a beat rate in tech of 100%.
1: Wow.
0: You had the worst beat rate in the S&P was telcos at 75%. That's the worst.
1: Right.
0: I mean, I've never seen that in my life, at least, you know, you have an earnings season where you've got an inflection higher from a really high base where earnings growth in the last 1.5 years has been accelerating anyway. And now it's just gone through the roof.
1: Where do you see value? Are you looking for value? Or are you just looking for momentum? What are you looking for here?
0: I think right now it is still that tech and AI trade, okay. Yes. But yeah. I think particularly in the U.S., what I don't understand is when people say, oh, this rally is really unhealthy because breadth is low. I'm like, hold on. But the earnings breadth has been really strong. So we have an earnings beat rate that is the highest since reopening from COVID in 2021. So you're telling me fundamentals have been broad-based, but the price performance hasn't been so far. If you look at the amount of 50 S&P members above 50-day moving average, we're really lagging. You want to lead into that broad-based nature.
2: Honored to have you here today. Max Kuttner has to get on a plane. We're thrilled he made the effort to join us here in our studio. Now live, the President of the United States.
3: I think they're both great. What do you want me to say, right? I think they're both. Do you like that? That's pretty good though, right? I think they both did good. I watched both of them. So, both very good men, really are.
4: Did you have a problem with Prime Minister Netanyahu?
3: When her husband votes against me all the time, can you imagine? I don't know what's with him. You better ask him what's with him. Her husband, she's married to a certain congressman. He likes voting against Trump. You know what happens with that? It doesn't work out well. I don't know why he does. But.
5: Mr. President, are you going to Taiwan? Do you have any plans to call President Lai before you make your decision on the arms deal?
3: What?
5: Do you have any plans to call President Lai of Taiwan before you make a decision on the weapons package?
3: Well, I'll speak to him. I speak to everybody. We have that situation very well in hand. We had a great meeting with President Xi. It was amazing, actually. It was amazing. Many of you were there. We'll work on that, the Taiwan problem.
6: What have you said to Prime Minister Netanyahu about Iran and how long to hold off on strikes?
3: He's fine. He'll do whatever I want him to do. He's a very, very good man. He'll do whatever I want him to do, and he's a great guy. To me, he's a great guy. Don't forget, he was a wartime prime minister, and he's not treated right in Israel, in my opinion. I'm right now at 99% in Israel. I could run for prime minister, so maybe after I do this, I'll go to Israel, run for prime minister. I had a poll this morning, I'm 99%, so that's good. But no, he's a wartime prime minister, and I just don't think they treat him well.
4: Mr. President, you too.
3: I think they have a president over there that treats him very poorly.
6: You're on the same page with him on Iran?
3: Yeah.
4: Replacing Lauren Boebert?
3: If somebody comes along, I'd look. It's a little late in the race, but if somebody comes along, I'd look. Certainly.
4: So that's Poland troops, sir.
5: Pratt, do you see yourself in him at all? A former reality TV star?
3: No, I'd like to see him do well. He's a character. I don't know. I don't know him. I assume he probably supports me. Does he support me?
4: I think so.
3: Yeah, I heard he does. I heard he's a big MAGA person. He's doing well. I don't know. If you have a rigged vote out there, that's the problem. The votes are rigged. If you have a really rigged vote in California, you have all the mail-in ballots, everything else. Very hard to win because the elections are very dishonest. If we had Jesus Christ come down and count the votes, I would have won California because I do great with Hispanics. But it's a rigged vote. They send out 38 million votes. Nobody knows where they're going. Of course, the Democrats are against it. Disproportionately, Democrats get many more votes. Some get 8 votes. They get 8 cards, and Republicans have to call in, where's my card? It's a rigged system. One of the most, not the worst, I'll give you a list. Maybe I'll do my list. But it's California's one of the most dishonest states for voting.
6: What's your message to the cadets today?
7: just enjoy your life, you know. Enjoy it. They're great guys. It's my second time at the Coast Guard Academy. They're great guys. We like them, you know. You don't realize how important Coast Guard is until you have a hurricane. And I remember the big hurricane in Texas where these kids go on boats and they go into waves that are 20 times higher than the boat. And I say, can they really make it? I'm watching this. And they say they find a way, but they were going into waves, these massive waves, to save people that were inside. And you don't realize it, but boy, they are good. They are good seamen. They are unbelievable. I wouldn't want to do it.
4: Mr. President,
7: I'm a very brave person, but I wouldn't want to do it.
4: What do you make of President Xi meeting with Putin this week?
7: Well, he told me he was going to. I think it's good. I get along with both of them, but I think it's good. I don't know if the ceremony is quite as brilliant as mine. I watched. I think we topped him. I think we topped him. Good team. But no, I get along with Putin. I get along with Xi. I get along with everybody but your husband and a few others.
4: On the Iran deal, would you be open to a limited deal that just covered the Strait of Hormuz?
7: What does that mean?
4: On Iran, just a limited deal just for a longer ceasefire.
7: Well, we'd have to open the Strait. That would open immediately. So we're going to give this one shot. I'm in no hurry. You know, everyone thinks, oh, the midterms, I'm in a hurry. I'm in no hurry. I just, ideally, I'd like to see a few people killed as opposed to a lot. We can do it either way, but I'd like to see a few people killed. I just wonder whether or not they have the good of the people, because some of the things they're doing to me means they don't have the good of the people, and they have to have the good of the people. There's a lot of anger now in Iran because people are living so badly. There's a lot of foment that we haven't seen before so much, and we'll see what happens.
6: Has it taken longer than you expected it would to make a deal with Iran?
7: Well, let's put it this way. You were in Vietnam 19 years, right? You were in Afghanistan and these other places 10 years. You were in Iraq. How long were you in Iraq? 12 years? You were in Korea for 7 years. World War II is different. That was 4 years. I'm in for 3 months. And much of it's been ceasefire, so. And you know what? You lost hundreds of thousands of soldiers in these various wars. In two wars, Venezuela, where we lost nobody, and here, we lost 13 people. Now, 13 people is 13 too much, but we lost 13 people. In other wars, you lost hundreds of thousands of people. So people don't like it when you say, oh, do you know you've lost 13? We've lost in two major wars. We took over Venezuela. We essentially took over Iran. And we've lost so far 13 people. Somebody else would have lost 100,000 people. Okay? But I get a kick when I look at somebody on television. He's lost 13 people. I lost 13 people. They lost 13 people leaving an airport. Obama, 13 very good people that I got to know their families. So what we've done is amazing. And we have them decimated. Iran is decimated. And I mean, you're going to see things that are amazing. You're going to see a lot of amazing things over the next 3 years for our country. And I'd like to talk more about the economic, because we have $18 trillion being spent, and no country's ever had anything like that. We have car plants pouring in from Mexico, Canada. They don't want to be there. There's no reason to be there, because they want to sell to our market. We have car companies and plants coming in from Germany, from South Korea, from Japan, coming in by the billions, and they're being built now. You're going to see things that nobody thought was possible. You're going to end up saying he's the greatest president that ever lived. Goodbye, everybody.
4: James Comey over the weekend, Mr. President, he suggested that there's still people in your DOJ and FBI that are waiting you out. They're waiting until your administration is over to get back to work. Do you think those people are still in the DOJ and FBI?
7: I hope not. Well, if they are, we're going to seek them out. We'll seek them out. We'll get rid of them. Okay? Because you have in every agency, you have scum. And certainly they did in the FBI and DOJ. But Todd Blanche is doing a fantastic job. Cash is doing a very good job. So we will prevail. I've been standing here a long time with you, many years, right? And they've been saying, I think it's it. I think he's troubled. Here I am, you know. It's a very constant situation. But I think you're going to find that we have great people in the FBI. And we have great people in DOJ. Todd Blanche has really been doing a great job, and a lot of things to come. We have a lot of things that are coming right now. So it's going to be great. Our country's doing well. Thank you very much.
4: Thank you, Mr. President.
2: The President of the United States on the tarmac in Washington, hot and steaming up to New London, Connecticut, to the Coast Guard, as he mentioned, his second time speaking to the minted graduates, newly minted graduates of the Coast Guard as well. We welcome all of you worldwide. We've been anticipating this conversation. We had a great couple conversations today on artificial intelligence. Mo Adam has spent a lot of time thinking about this. He is the chief executive officer of FREC, F-R-E-C, and it is something about using our computers and technology to save on taxes. Mo, it sounds too good to be true. How are you going to tax harvest me to prosperity?
8: Good morning, Tom. It's good to be here. Yeah, so just at a high level, FREC is a smarter way to basically get exposure to public market equities. And it's really designed for self-managed investors who are long-term oriented. So the way it works is, instead of coming in and deciding to buy an ETF, what you do is you select an index first. So we have a menu of indices. You can choose from the S&P 500 all the way to the Russells, to the MSCI indices. And then you sort of like add your own customizations to them. You know, you can add or remove stocks or sectors. You can add a factor tilt. And then it's deploy your cash into it. And when you do, we're buying the stocks, the individual stocks, right, at the right target weights, and we rebalance them constantly. And in the process of doing so, we're tracking the index closely, as well as generating capital losses through tax loss harvesting.
1: So, Mo, give us a sense of just kind of how you position your platform versus maybe a traditional wealth advisor.
8: Certainly. So, you know, the way we see it is the market is quite segmented. There's like basically two groups that exist in within U.S. households. There are sort of like those who prefer to work with a human advisor, and then there's those who want to be sort of like self-directed, you know. And so far, the group that's been with wealth advisors has had incredible access to advanced strategies that give them tax savings through tax loss harvesting and direct indexing. And other sort of like maybe low cost lines of credit against their assets. Whereas the group that is like self-managed has been in a way underserved, right? And so we're going after the second group. We're going after the self-managed group. And what we're doing is we're giving them the same tools and the same strategies that you'd otherwise get through an advisor without having to pay that expensive fee.
2: How much basis points could someone pick up with tax harvesting?
8: It depends on the strategy. So, you know, in a, call it like a long-only classic direct index, it's been around for a long, long time, that's a tax off of, I would say, around 100 bips, assuming, of course, that you have those capital gains offset with the losses. But the newer format of tax loss harvesting that's sort of like all the rage now on Wall Street is called long-short direct indexing.
2: Right.
8: And long-short direct indexing, there was actually a recent write-up about it this weekend by the Wall Street Journal. You can pick up 300 to 400 basis points in tax alpha.
2: Mo, thank you so much. Mo Adam with us with FREC this morning here. This is all the computer gyrations, folks, of what we're seeing, what's coming as well. We really heard that from PGM earlier.
1: Yeah, absolutely.
2: Paul, as well. The markets we got to get back to here. Paul, what do I do with the NASDAQ up 0.9%?
1: Yeah, we've seen that kind of rotation back into tech over the last 8, 9, 10 weeks. You know, we kind of had that rotation out of tech into some more value late last year, but not when the earnings came through. Because where were the earnings? The big earnings were in big tech. Wow.
2: Our tech conversation of the day was Steve Englander of Standard Charter, who says, this is it. There's no place to go but America, and the money's flowing in.
1: Yeah, Max Kettner said a similar type thing. He likes Asia. He likes the U.S. not so high on Europe because he's just simply, like a lot of folks are, I think, just looking where the earnings growth is.
2: I mean, we're not there yet, but what do we do with 100 DXY?
1: Yeah, about time. Because that coming into the year, Tom, what do we hear from the strategists? A weaker
2: dollar. Weak dollar.
1: A war will change that, I guess.
2: We'll see. Well, of course, there's some difficulties in the Middle East as well. Brent, 108.58, down $2.70. In Ebbing there, I don't want to oversell it. There's been a dearth of news out of the Middle East today. We'll see how that changes. And, of course, perhaps a president in his comments at the Coast Guard Academy will drive that conversation for the 10-year yield, 4.65. 4.65%. Again, in the equity space, we're open for trading. SPX up 23, Dow up an equivalent 23 as well. NASDAQ up 0.8%. From New York City on YouTube, this is Bloomberg Surveillance. Good morning.
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3: Clouds will head our way through the rest of the day. Eventually, there'll be some showers and thunderstorms developing. Temperatures near 95. Once the rain starts, temperatures will start to fall. Showers and maybe a thunderstorm tonight, a low of 60. Scattered showers and the chance of a thunderstorm tomorrow, highs 65 to 70. Clouds and showers on Friday, highs only 60 to 65. I'm Rob Carolyn with your 3-day forecast on Bloomberg 99.1.
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13: Good morning, everyone. Heat, I guess it drifts away here in the next coming days. Joining us way too long, Rob Carolyn, the best in the weather business, our Bloomberg Surveillance meteorologist. Rob, all the stuff is about 3 degrees to temperature in the Pacific. There's going to be an El Nino coming as well. Do we need to be steeled for a very hot, hot, hot summer?
14: We eventually will be, Tom, particularly in parts of the Northeast and the Midwest. What the Southern United States needs to steel themselves for is they are in a really bad historic drought, and that is going to come to an end over the next several weeks. All that warm, moist air above that warm water in the Pacific is going to move across Texas into the Gulf and also across the Southeast. And I think we're going to see some flooding issues develop as we make the transition from May into June over parts of Texas, Louisiana, the rest of the Gulf right. Coast, and even parts of the Southeast.
13: Did it used to be like this?
14: In regards to the strength of the upcoming El Nino, yeah. No, this is probably going to be what they're referring to as a super El Nino, kind of on the line of what we saw back in the 2015 range. There's water temperatures below the surface in the Pacific right now moving east that are 7 degrees Celsius above normal. And that is what's going to cause the El Nino to explode more or less over the next 2 to 4 weeks. It is going to develop rapidly in the equatorial and eastern Pacific.
15: New York City today, the forecasted high is 93 degrees. For Saturday, 57 is the forecasted high.
13: What?
15: What's going on out there, Rob? What are you doing to us for this big holiday weekend?
14: So we're seeing a fight between the cold air that developed over the northern Rockies and plains earlier in the weekend and early this week. Wyoming had some higher elevations, over 3 feet of snow. It's been very, very chilly in the Dakotas. They were down around the freezing point this morning along the Canadian border. That air moves east. The front that's going to move through this evening is going to have the air that's associated with that those chilly temperatures in the Dakotas push its way in. It's going to stall out because the Bermuda High off the coast of Carolinas is trying to move the warm air in. That frontal boundary gets stuck, and unfortunately, it's just south of us through the holiday weekend. Ripples of low pressure move along it, and unfortunately, the holiday weekend does not look good from the Tennessee River Valley through the Mid-Atlantic and into the Northeast.
15: That's, I don't know. I walked up to the beach yesterday. Temperature dropped 20 degrees in two blocks. Wind coming off the ocean. It's a crazy time of year.
13: Give us, yeah, Rob Carroll.
14: The water temperature's 55 right now.
13: Give us an update on the effect of climate change upon our listeners and viewers, Rob Carroll.
14: Well, the big impact is going to be this summer, Tom, because the developing El Nino in the Pacific is going to be so strong. It should kind of shut down the Atlantic hurricane season for much of the Gulf and also the Caribbean. The water temperatures in the Caribbean are cooler than normal. What will happen, though, is when we see strong El Ninos diminish Atlantic hurricane season activity, it has the tendency to allow the storms to develop further north. So we think there's going to be a direct enhancement, and we think parts of the Mid-Atlantic, parts of the Northeast will be seeing a higher than normal risk for a potential tropical storm or hurricane this summer. Even though the overall numbers will be lower than normal, we still think the Mid-Atlantic states and the Northeast could see a higher risk for a tropical storm or hurricane this summer and into the fall.
13: Rob Carolyn, thank you so much. Hugely, hugely valued there, going from the El Nino and the super El Nino is what the pros call it.
16: So we should go to the movies this weekend.
15: I guess so. We got the Spring Leg 5, the 5 mile, a huge race, like 13,000 people are coming, and it's going to be colder.
13: John Tucker getting in here at the crack of 9:52 Wall Street time. Did you hear the interview this morning where Paul Sankey modeled out $6 a gallon at the Wawa?
16: Oh, I did hear that. Yeah,
15: that is not
16: the international benchmark for us all. Right. Yeah, I believe it. It's $4.50 right now at the Wawa, at least this morning. So
15: yep.
16: And you know what happened? The Subaru.
13: Has it changed your behavior?
15: No.
16: Yes. I'm not getting the super large coffee.
15: Yeah, exactly. He's not as cheery as usually.
13: John Tucker,
16: crankier.
13: Thank you so much. As Paul said, it is summer, at least for the next 12 hours here in New York. Good morning.

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1: From ABC News, I'm Sherry Preston. We've just gotten word that former Congressman Barney Frank has died. Frank was a fixture in Massachusetts Democratic politics for decades, a veteran House member and a gay rights advocate. He was 86 years old. Republicans on Capitol Hill are reacting to news that the Justice Department will this afternoon announce an indictment against former Cuban leader Raul Castro in connection with the shooting down of a plane carrying aid to migrants back in the 1990s. This is Florida Congresswoman Maria Salazar.
2: Today is a glorious day for those Cubans who had to leave their homeland unwillingly, the people that we represent in the city of Miami, only because of the cruelty and the wickedness of a group of gangsters, the Castro family.
1: Three Americans were killed in the shootdown of that plane. On his way to deliver the commencement address at Coast Guard graduation this morning, President Trump talked about his endorsement of Texas Attorney General Ken Paxton over incumbent John Cornyn in the Senate runoff next week.
3: I did. They'll be all right with it. They want to win. I know how to win.
1: The candidate Trump picked to run against Kentucky Republican Congressman Thomas Massey did win over Massey, who was one of the few Republicans to push for the full release of the Epstein files. Could the Ebola outbreak affect the World Cup, especially in the state of Texas?
4: The outbreak is centered in Uganda and the Democratic Republic of Congo, and Congo's national soccer team is set to play World Cup matches in Houston in June. At the Centers for Disease Control and Prevention,
5: we're actively working with FIFA, ensuring that travelers and the American public remain safe.
4: Satish Pillai heads the CDC's Ebola response. The Congolese team has canceled plans to practice in areas of the country where the illness has been detected before coming to the U.S. to play less than a month from now. Jim Ryan, ABC News, Dallas.
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7: The hot weather of the last several days will give way to noticeably cooler conditions by as early as tomorrow. There's a cold front stretching from the Great Lakes to Texas at the present time, slowly working its way east, and it's going to lead to cooler temperatures developing across the area. Also should lead to some showers and thunderstorms later this afternoon and into tonight. Then with the front stalling out, there's a pretty good chance for showers and thunderstorms right into the Memorial Day weekend. Clouds, they'll be advancing into the area through the rest of the day. A few showers and thunderstorms before the afternoon is over. 95. Once the rain starts, though, temperatures will go down. Showers, maybe a thunderstorm tonight, will cool off to about 60. Clouds, scattered showers, maybe a thunderstorm for tomorrow, 65 to 70. Showers, 55 tomorrow night. Showers on Friday, 60 to 65. And more showers are possible Saturday. I'm Rob Carolyn, and that's your Bloomberg three-day forecast. 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
1: We're learning more about the teenage gunman who killed those three people at the Islamic Center of San Diego on Monday.
8: The FBI says the two teens met online, were radicalized together, and shared what agents call a broad hatred of different races and religions and anger over being rejected by women. Back in San Diego, the focus is on the lives lost. The daughter of security guard Amin Abdullah, who sacrificed his life to protect the kids in that school.
9: He stood against any form of hate. He took his job seriously to protect everyone here. He would want our community to stand together as one.
8: Remember her father.
1: ABC's Sophie Flay. Americans are on the move ahead of Memorial Day. Here's ABC's Alex Perez in the Midwest.
10: Right now here in Chicago, traffic is moving, but brace yourself for congestion. One company that tracks these things says we can expect to see the heaviest traffic in Denver, New York, Washington, D.C., Boston, and Los Angeles. Wherever you are, the worst times to get on the road this holiday weekend will be Thursday from noon to 9 p.m., Friday from 11 a.m. to 8 p.m., Saturday from noon to 5.
1: Turnaround for Target, the retailer announcing that its net sales rose 6% year over year following a string of weak sales numbers. Single Gen Z women are outpacing men when it comes to buying a home. They accounted for 35% of all home buyers in their generation compared to 18% for men, according to the National Association of Realtors. I'm Sherry Preston, ABC News.
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11: Good Wednesday morning from the Bloomberg Interactive Broker Studio in New York City to our worldwide audience. We are also streaming live on YouTube and at Bloomberg.com. Scarlett Fu, Paul Sweeney, this is the Bloomberg Intelligence Program. We've got some red and green on the screen. We'll get to that in just a moment. Tyler Kendall is going to lead us off here. Bloomberg Washington correspondent. Get the latest political stories coming out of Washington, D.C. as the president heads up to the Coast Guard Academy for the commencement address. Ed Ludlow, BTEC co-anchor on some of the top tech stories. I see Meta beginning its layoffs there. We got NVIDIA earnings after the close. That's big. So we'll get a little preview there. Anna Rathbun, CEO and founder of Grenadilla Advisory, get us her thoughts on the markets. And Matt Schoenhelm, Bloomberg Intelligence media litigation analyst, on this fight between Elon Musk and the open AI issues. There's a whole lot of stuff going on there in the world of AI, Elon Musk and some others as well. So we'll get the breakdown there. But right now, let's go to John Tucker and get a Bloomberg Business Flash.
18: 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Last trading day is June 17th. Mixed market right now. 9 of the 11 major industry groups in the S&P 500 are higher. Utilities right now are the top performer. I guess that's because people are cranking up the AC. I don't know. Intel, best performing stock in the S&P 500 right now. It is up close to 6% as we see a rally in chip stocks. And NVIDIA rising just about 0.4% ahead of the chip makers' first quarter earnings, of course, after the close. Wall Street forecasting sales going to rise 79% from a year ago to $79 billion. Now at Target, the shares are lower right now, down over 7%. It's a forward-looking mechanism, the markets here. Executives at Target warning of tougher comps and more cost challenges ahead. With the Treasury yields hovering around multi-year highs, Keith Lerner at Truist Advisory says, you know what, the resilience of the stock market is going to get tested.
19: When you think about why markets have actually been somewhat more resilient relative to these headlines, you know, AI is a common theme for large caps, for small caps, for emerging markets as well. And we think that theme is intact, but also probably likely due for a little bit of a rest here.
18: S&P 500 up 16, up 0.2%, 7370 on the index. The Dow, 54 points lower. The NASDAQ Composite Index is up 114 points. Brent crude, 2% lower at $109.04 a barrel. Intuit also reporting after the close. And ahead of that, we're learning from this Reuters report, they're cutting 17% of their staff. So that works out to 3,000 workers. And we check the markets for you all day long right here on Bloomberg Radio. I'm John Tucker, and that's your Bloomberg Business Flash. Scarlett and Paul.
11: John Tucker, thank you so much. We appreciate that. Scarlett Fu and Paul Sweeney, we're live here in our Bloomberg Interactive Broker Studio in New York City. We're streaming live on that YouTube thing, also at Bloomberg.com/video. That's where you'll find us here. As John was saying, we got red and green on the screen here. Let's see what some of the movers are doing today in the market. We're joined by Avalon Purnell, equities reporter for Bloomberg News. Avalon, what are you looking at today?
20: Well, we have to start off with CAVA Group. That's ticker CAVA. Currently up about 4.3%, though earlier it jumped as much as 14%. That's after the Mediterranean restaurant chain defied downturn fears and raised its annual sales outlook. It also reported comparable sales for the first quarter that beat expectations. CAVA partially has reasonable prices in the launch of its pomegranate glazed salmon to thank for the positive results. Morgan Stanley was writing that the results should support the stock and that it counts the rollout of that salmon as one of the focal points of the print.
11: Never eaten there. Have you?
20: Oh, you haven't.
21: I have, yeah.
20: I love it for the airport.
11: What?
20: I feel like that's my go-to airport food.
11: Oh, is it? Okay.
20: Yeah.
11: All right.
21: Feels healthy, especially if you're at the airport.
18: How much do one of those things cost?
20: Well, most of the chicken and falafel bowls are less than $12. The salmon, on the other hand, you're looking at 15 plus.
11: Yeah. John Tucker, a falafel bowl. No questions asked there.
18: No, I'll go for that.
21: All right, second on your list, Aviel.
20: Lowe's. That's ticker low. Currently dipping about 3.2% to hit its lowest intraday level since June. That's after the home improvement retailer reported a slight miss in comparable sales and operating margin. Management also said that it's expecting near-term pressure from higher transportation costs on the earning call, which, as could be expected, isn't really making investors that happy. Barclays writing that while sales trends remain stable, they do expect a fairly muted stock reaction as the weather-related slowdown in April may have hit the company a little bit more than expected.
0: TJX. I hear it's a place to go. You can get some really cool things at a good price. Is that right?
20: You are absolutely right. That's the owner of TJ Maxx and Marshalls, currently climbing about 5.1% for its biggest intraday leap since August. And that's after it raised its full-year sales outlook as cautious shoppers continue to spend more money in its discount chains. Jeffrey's writing that the beat-and-raise quarter reinforces continuing strength in off-price companies. And it's also worth noting that TJX says that its full-year outlook now assumes higher fuel costs for the rest of the year. And as we already mentioned, that's something that we're keeping an eye on for all of these consumer stocks, but it's making it one of the top performers on the S&P 500 today.
21: All right, good stuff. Avalon Purnell, thank you so much. She is one of our equities reporters. And, of course, for more conversations like this, subscribe to our Stock Movers Reports. 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Where are we at here with this U.S. war in Iran?
0: I kind of feel like I think the president's comfortable right where we are. I don't think he feels the need to move in any direction. I'm just listening to some of the comments today before he left for the Coast Guard Academy. Mm-hmm. He seems pretty comfortable right where kind of we are. And
21: but there's a lot of threats being lobbed around.
0: There are. And we had Paul Sankey, one of the best oil analysts on the street, come in here and say this morning, hey, get ready for $6 gas at the pump.
21: Oh, boy. That's going to be a new high, not new high, but a new low for consumers when it comes to that new high for oil prices and gas prices. All right. Let's check in with Tyler Kendall. She is our Washington correspondent to walk us through what we know about the war in Iran, because now Iran is threatening to retaliate beyond the Middle East if there's a resumption of the attacks on Iran. Where are we at with things?
2: Well, Scarlett, as you mentioned, there's been a fresh round of threats from both sides. We have this now renewed risk coming from Iranian state media via the IRGC, which said in part, quote, if aggression against Iran is repeated, the regional war that has been promised will be this time extended beyond the region. That's considered to be an escalation when it comes to the rhetoric, as Iran has continued to retaliate within the region. Earlier this week, the UAE confirming that a power plant had been hit and that Saudi Arabia intercepted multiple projectiles that had entered into its airspace. The broader backdrop here is that President Trump has threatened that escalation from the U.S. side is very much on the table. And as Paul mentioned, we heard from him speaking to reporters as he headed out earlier today. And in part, he said that he was in no hurry when it comes to striking a deal with Iran. But just yesterday, he threatened that we could see a big strike. And he is only giving the country, quote, limited amount of time to come to the table for a deal amid what has been reporting that President Trump has been advised that some limited strikes may be enough to pressure Iran to reach a deal. Because at this point, the White House maintains that Iran's counter-proposals are insufficient, mainly due to a lack of conversation around potential curbs on the country's nuclear program. But Paul and Scarlett, we know other big disagreements remain, including Iran's insistence for full financial relief, that there be payments for war damages, and that Iran retains control or at least a role in governing the Strait of Hormuz going forward, considered to be a non-starter for the U.S. as the U.S. maintains its own naval blockade. I'll quickly mention the Wall Street Journal reporting from yesterday that the U.S. seized another sanctioned Iranian-linked oil tanker as they try to crack down when it comes to the economic pressure and the Iranian-linked shadow fleet.
0: Is anything scheduled, Tyler, in terms of negotiations between the two sides, the three sides, maybe including Israel? I don't know, in Pakistan, is there anything scheduled? It just feels like we're at a new normal of this is life.
2: That's a really good point, Paul. At this point, negotiations are continuing via phone, via Pakistani mediators. This White House has been very complimentary when it comes to Pakistan's role in this, and it is our understanding that Special Envoy Steve Witkoff, alongside the president's son-in-law, Jared Kushner, also Vice President J.D. Vance and Secretary of State Marco Rubio, are those U.S. officials that are leading the U.S. side when it comes to negotiations. But at this point, no update on if we will see another round of in-person face-to-face talks, because so far the U.S. has maintained that there hasn't been enough progress when it comes to the proposals. The latest reporting from last week was that perhaps the sides were moving closer to some sort of phased deal, where first we would see a reopening of the Strait of Hormuz, a lifting of the U.S. naval blockade to give some time to negotiate the more complicated issues such as Iran's nuclear program. But at this point, it appears that those efforts have stalled, as now President Trump says that military escalation could be on the table in order to change what at this point has become a status quo.
21: Tyler, also want to get your thoughts on what's going on in China with President Xi Jinping and his Russian counterpart Vladimir Putin meeting. This comes shortly after President Trump and President Xi had met as well. Can you just compare and contrast what's being done between Russia and China versus what happened between the U.S. and China?
2: A pretty remarkable side-by-side if you actually compare these greetings. A lot of the pomp and circumstance, if you will, looks very similar, though China and Russia are really highlighting what they say is a strong bilateral relationship and off the bat put out some 40 agreements they say that the two sides have signed related to trade, technology, even the building of railway infrastructure. Compare that to what seemed to be a little bit more of a difficult time to get concrete negotiations and agreements from President Trump's visit to Beijing. It underscores how these two countries are very closely linked, as Chinese state media does confirm that the two leaders did discuss the conflict in the Middle East. Of course, Iran and China, both big backers of China and Russia, big backers of Iran, but both have a vested interest in perhaps seeing the Strait of Hormuz reopened, considering that the majority of oil flows do go towards Beijing. It'll be interesting to watch as more countries become perhaps more vocal when it comes to an end in the war. We got this statement out from the Chinese president earlier today urging a, quote, comprehensive ceasefire as imperative. Restarting the war is even more unacceptable, he said. Paul and Scarlett, yesterday on this program, we had broke that people familiar with the matter said that NATO allies are looking at getting engaged potentially to help reopen the Strait of Hormuz. So we're seeing a lot more weigh in on some solutions to end the conflict.
0: All right. Very good. Tyler, thank you so much for your reporting. We really appreciate it. Tyler Kendall, a Bloomberg Washington correspondent. She's down in our Washington D.C. studio getting the latest on Iran. And it just feels like we've kind of settled into we being, I don't know, the market or just kind of the overall.
21: Well, the stock market stopped paying attention long ago.
0: Yes. Or the zeitgeist, as Tom Keene would say, is just kind of settled into this is kind of where we are.
21: Yeah.
0: And oil is going to be sitting up here at these elevated levels. And people seem to be kind of reacting and just kind of dealing with it.
21: I mean, the idea, of course, and this is something Mike McGlone has brought up over and over again, is that oil prices will come down because the president will do something or say something to make that happen before the midterm elections.
0: Yeah, I don't know. He just the president doesn't seem, again, just judging by his comments this morning, I didn't sense that he has sensed any urgency to kind of get a resolution here other than on his terms here. Now, that said, we've got oil down about 3.8%. WTI crude oil down about $3.80, sitting right at $100 per barrel. Brent crude down about the 3.5% today, $107 per barrel, so a little bit lower here, but still elevated from pre-war levels. We'll have more coming up. This is
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25: This is a Bloomberg Business of Sports report. A college sports bill was pulled from the House floor again this week after GOP leaders had telegraphed optimism about reaching a deal. That's according to a person familiar with the schedule. The SCORE Act, which would govern how student-athletes can be compensated for use of their name, image, and likeness, previously stalled on opposition from hard-right Republicans. Texas Tech quarterback Brendan Sorsby sued the NCAA for breach of contract and breach of the duty of good faith and fair dealing. Sportico reports the self-described gambling addict seeks a court order to block the NCAA from denying his eligibility. Oklahoma City is issuing a $762.4 million revenue bond deal to finance a new city-owned home for the NBA's Thunder. The bonds are backed by city sales and use tax revenue projected to total $1.18 billion. They are structured with serial maturities between 2029 and 2034. With the Bloomberg Business of Sports Report, I'm Michael Barr.
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10: Now, your three-day weather forecast on Bloomberg 99.1.
26: Eventually becoming cloudy this afternoon with a chance for showers and thunderstorms by late in the day. Highs near 95 degrees. Showers and thunderstorms are possible tonight, too. Lows are near 60. Showers, maybe a thunderstorm tomorrow, 65 to 70. Scattered showers, low of 55 tomorrow night. Showers, cool Friday. Highs only 60 to 65. I'm Rob Carolyn with your three-day forecast on Bloomberg 99.1.
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18: And I'm John Tuckery in the Bloomberg Newsroom with this Bloomberg Business Flash. Right now, the major averages all pushing higher. S&P 500 up 43 points, a rise of 0.6%, 73.97 on the index. The Dow, 200 points higher, that's up 0.4%. The Nasdaq Composite Index, 242 points higher, up just about 1%. So let's go some of the results. Target's earnings, they were good, but more cautious about the coming months. So shares lower, down right now over 7%. And then Lowe's, the sales growth missing estimates, shares down just over 3%. Kind of related, mortgage rates increasing last week to an almost two-month high, and that's weighing on home purchases. The contract rate on the 30, 10 basis points higher, 656. The Philadelphia Semiconductor Index right now gaining 3.8%. This comes, of course, ahead of NVIDIA's earnings after the close. Elsewhere, the sell-off in bonds taking a bit of a pause, though yields do remain near some of the recent peaks. The 30-year is 5.15. 10-year yield down 4 basis points, but it's still at 4.62. And as we look at Brent, the international benchmark, that's down 4% at 106.57. And it looks like Goldman is set to lead the SpaceX mega IPO, I guess. Expected to file publicly as soon as today.
0: I hope they do it before I leave, because I'd love to print this off.
18: Yeah. Morgan Stanley... also is the
21: You're
18: lead.
21: You're going to kill so many trees by doing that.
0: I know.
21: I mean, you'll be here at the waiting of the printer.
0: The risk section's
21: going to
0: be like 100 pages.
21: I know. Yeah. Like, you're not going to be able to leave right away.
0: I know.
18: The most valuable private company right now? Somebody, well, I'm not going to go into it. Anyway, we check the markets for you all day long
21: himself.
18: On Bloomberg Radio. I'm John Tucker. That is your Bloomberg Business Flash, Scarlett and Paul.
21: All right.
18: And another thing.
21: Yes.
18: Mars. You know, this whole, don't get me going.
0: Don't get him going.
18: Oh, maybe you can get there. You're never going to get back with current engineering.
21: We've seen The Martian. It's possible. Yeah, we see. Yeah. Matt Damon can do it.
0: He got back.
18: You're going to have to explain to me from an engineering perspective how you
21: ever get back. From a Hollywood perspective, it can be done.
18: No, it can't be done.
0: Mars, we're going to get there. And we'll get back. John Tucker, thank you so much. We appreciate it. Scarlett Fu, Paul Swinney live here in our Bloomberg Interactive Brokers studio here. NVIDIA, after the close, folks, just to give you a couple numbers, NVIDIA, market cap, $5.4 trillion. Stocks up 20% year to date, up about 65% on a trailing 12-month basis. So the belief is still there. The reporting numbers after the close today. Ed Ludlow, BTech co-host, he lives for this kind of stuff. Ed, what are you and your fellow tech geeks looking for today after 4 o'clock?
6: Yeah, I mean, there's a real beat and raise expectation in this market with NVIDIA. It's been really interesting on the terminal to track, particularly on EPS expectations. Top line growth, 80%, EPS, 85% year on year. But in a funny way, like, the market's just not really going to be interested in what was said in the quarter gone. They really want Jensen Huang to continue to tell this story that AI has momentum, in the sense that all of the names at the core of it, NVIDIA being the most prominent, demand is vastly outpacing their ability to supply. And when I spoke to Jensen on Monday in Las Vegas, I mean, that's the message, right? Even if the supply chain for AI chips is doubling or quadrupling per annum over the next decade, I'm paraphrasing him, it won't be enough. And like in any historic market pool, is that not the most enviable position to be in?
0: Sure. I mean, this is a company that's just, I mean, when we got that revenue forecast from 3 years ago, it just kind of reset the whole discussion.
21: I mean, blew everyone's minds, essentially, right? Yeah. It's like, oh, this is a real thing. It became a cultural phenomenon in many ways. And here in New York, people were holding NVIDIA earnings watch parties in bars and cheering, and I guess taking a shot when they heard certain words. Does it still have that same cultural resonance, or has NVIDIA stock, which has been looking a little bit more earthly in the past couple months, certainly compared to some of the other Mag 7 names, kind of lost some of that cachet?
6: Yeah, it certainly is still in the culture, right? It's the world's most valuable company. It has a story through a central figure, Jensen Huang, right? And, you know, one interesting spin-off from that question, Scott, is why do people care so much about China for NVIDIA? So right now, and it has been the case for a long time, China has a base case assumption of zero revenues for NVIDIA. They're not doing business there. And we track so closely, Jensen Huang putting himself at the center of the story, getting a last-minute seat on Air Force One, going to China. And what's so interesting on the stock is, like, just Friday, Monday, Tuesday, we almost got into correction territory, almost a decline of 10%, because the net outcome of that trip was zero. There is no new news on their ability to do business in China. Actually, none of the analysts model for it, really. It's a $50 billion market potentially, but doesn't move the needle. It's just the story about this man and his influence on the world running in parallel with the president of the United States going to China and trying to get something from it.
0: Ed, you're based out there in San Francisco. You have your finger on the pulse of Silicon Valley here. We get news. Yeah. You know, Intuit laying off a bunch of people, Meta Platforms transferring people, laying off people. Yeah. I mean, what's the feeling out there? Is AI going to be taking jobs from folks in the Valley these days?
6: You know, the news cycle of the last 24 hours, right? Meta shifting 7,000 to new AI roles, but cutting 8,000. Intuit, I believe there were headlines on it doing the same thing, cutting roles, but saying it's reallocating to AI roles. And then you have the whole Standard Chartered story, which I'm sure you guys went over. Yeah. Right. But instead of this being like it was in just before the pandemic and post pandemic bloat, which was about tightening the belt, it's more about reallocating. And there's a really interesting academic debate, which is inevitably like AI will render some roles obsolete. But still, every single day, whether it's a venture capitalist, a CEO or a software engineer, they keep telling me, and we just did a Wall Street Week episode on this, AI is making us better at our jobs. It's not displacing us. And, you know, we're working to a future now where if you're a manager, can you imagine this, guys? A manager, but the people or thing you manage is a team of AI agents. And maybe that's how our bosses view me, but that's the direction of travel.
0: You know, I was speaking to having dinner with a 29-year-old technologist last weekend, works at a big tech company. He said the same thing. They're just working better, smarter, a lot more productive. Like, not 20% more productive, like 2, 3, 4x times productive. So I don't know. It just feels like it's a job.
21: Well, everyone wants these smaller teams. If what Ed is saying is true, then everyone's just an individual team in charge of their AI bots.
0: That's right.
21: Working for them.
0: Yeah, I could manage that. All right, Ed Ludlow, thanks so much. Appreciate it. Ed Ludlow, BTech co-host. He's out there in San Francisco for better or worse, but he's out there in the valley doing his thing. He's been out there for like 4 or 5 years, and he's like a regular. He's driving. He's doing the driverless cars. He's doing all that tech stuff.
21: I mean, he basically looks like the Rivian CEO.
0: Yes.
21: that was before Rivian became a big thing. Yeah, anyway, our thanks to Ed Ludlow. We always, always appreciate him making time for us. Let's talk a little bit more about what AI means for the markets, how markets are digesting all the headlines out there on Iran, or in this case, not a whole lot of headlines because there doesn't seem to be very much movement. Anna Rothman is with us right now. In

0: investments are replacing people completely.
1: Yeah, I think it's going to take time for us to see that. When people say that, I think it's about making new hires. So I don't think they're replacing them yet because they're not as reliable at this time. So it's really about that productivity component. How can you make the existing worker more productive by implementing AI? So I think it's the marginal cost of labor rather than the existing cost.
2: One of the things we've been dealing with really for the last, for a long time, but it's been even more pronounced for the last 10 weeks or so is inflation. And it's we're seeing it in the bond market. How do you guys think about inflation and how does that impact maybe how you invest?
1: Yeah. So there it's still multifaceted, right? Mm-hmm. So the inflation portion of it, I think, is a little bit of an overreaction because we don't know if it's going to stay. The PPI we got last week, it was very, very hot. But it was pretty much concentrated in transportation and warehousing where diesel prices were like double, right? Yep. So we don't know if that's going to seep into the rest of the economy. So there's a little bit of an overreaction, but nevertheless, we do have high yields. Mm-hmm. For small caps, it's more of a fundamental headwind, right? Because about, you know, less than 50% of small cap companies actually have floating rate debt. So that's a real cash flow problem for them. For larger companies, especially for like Mag 7s, you know, sell off in tech names. And I think that's a knee-jerk reaction. It's more about multiple compression for them, mm-hmm. but it's not today. It's maybe down the road. It just makes them more look more expensive than they were before.
0: We've seen this bond sell-off, not just in the U.S., but globally, kind mm-hmm. of ease up a little bit here. Yields are not, I mean, they're lower, actually. They've mm-hmm. extended their losses in the last hour or so. But how worrisome was that to see bonds sell off like that and have the stock market pretty much shrug it off?
1: Yeah, I don't know if they're shrugging it off. I think today they're just taking a breather. It tells me that the spike that we saw in the last few days was just overdone, right? It's out of fear. And the fear really is about the Strait of Hormuz. A fear is not only about the standstill in the Strait of Hormuz, but it's about like, how long is this going to take? How long will this be sustained? And then will inflation creep into the rest of the world while we wait? And it's really a binary risk. It's either it opens or it does not. And that's really difficult to price in. So overreaction is kind of normal.
2: What are you doing with energy here? Got oil at $100 a gallon. Got to make some hay here, maybe, I guess.
1: Yeah, I mean, oil is hard to invest in because yeah. It's in the futures market, right? So that is more of a headwind. So, you know, earlier you asked about how am I positioning things. It's really about how does oil impact inflation and how does that impact yields and therefore prices in the bonds, mm-hmm. right? So it's really on the fixed income market side. I have kept duration short for 5 years. and that is, you know, it's been a good place to be. Yeah. And I think it will continue to be in a good place because of the binary nature I just talked about. The yields are just going to be very, very volatile. In some ways, I'm surprised at the level to which it has gone up. Mm-hmm. But I'm not surprised that it has been sustained in that high level.
0: How much of that increase in yield do you think is due to a higher term premium versus that knee-jerk reaction to oil prices?
1: Higher term premium, I mean, if we're talking about debt deficit, et cetera, I mean, the question is what will happen in 30 years, in 10 years? There's definitely a component of that, for sure, because with the war being also expensive and we keep asking for more money, it doesn't look like we're heading in the right direction of trying to reel in some of these costs. So, yeah, I mean, bond vigilantes are definitely out.
2: Anna, thank you so much for joining us. Really appreciate it. Anna Rothman, she's a unique guest in this studio. She has a doctorate in music. How cool is that?
0: That's amazing.
2: Yeah, isn't that cool? And from the Cleveland Institute, which are, I think, is very, very good folks out there. I've heard about that my whole life. Anna Rothman, Chief Executive Officer, Grenadier Advisory, joining us live here in our Bloomberg Interactive Broker Studio. But get some stocks moving higher here. I don't know. S&P's up 50 points. That's 0.7%. That's not going to sneeze at that. The NASDAQ up 250 points. That's about 1% here. And you're doing that in the face of, as Scarlett was just mentioning, yields are coming in here. The 10-year Treasury yield's coming in about 4.5 basis
0: points. It's
2: like
0: a tentative risk on as NVIDIA gets ready to report earnings after the close. The stock is higher for the first time in about 4 days. Certainly not recouping all of its losses, but that is the setup as we get into these earnings.
2: Yeah, I'm not going to pay attention to NVIDIA's earnings, but a lot of people will be, like Tim Stenovic and his colleague.
0: They'll be breaking it down.
2: Exactly.
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1: ABC News, I'm Sherry Preston. Republican reaction on Capitol Hill to word that the Justice Department will today file an indictment against former Cuban leader Raul Castro. Miami Congresswoman Maria Salazar.
2: Cuba is the epicenter of evil in this hemisphere. President Trump has set this agenda, the America First agenda. Well, Cuba falls right into it because when it comes to the island, that is perfectly within the plan.
1: The charges expected to be connected to the shoot down of a humanitarian plane in the 1990s. Barney Frank, the longtime Democratic congressman who brought new visibility to gay rights and helped craft significant reforms to the financial system after the 2008 market collapse, has died at the age of 86. He had congestive heart failure. The wildfire that's been burning in Simi Valley, California, has now led to 43,000 evacuations. It's burned nearly 1,700 acres and is only 15% contained. This is ABC News.
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11: A few things. You know, I think three major things happened yesterday that showed just how intent Trump and congressional Republicans are on holding Congress in November. The first one is Massey losing in Kentucky in the House and Barr winning his nomination there. How quickly those races were called, I think, is the real tell there. Secondly, you got the Texas primary, Trump endorsing Paxton over Cornyn. That's also a move to continue to pump up base enthusiasm. And even the Republican senators allowing a war powers debate to move, I think, has some positives. But fundamentally, what you see as a result of yesterday is you've got enthusiastic Trump voters level off Democrats' supposed enthusiasm advantage. You've got a redistricting advantage for Republicans now, plus few truly toss-up races. I think all that kind of pointing the arrow more in Republicans' direction in November.
10: Let's talk a little bit more about the Kentucky race, particularly nearly $33 million poured into this district that tends to vote reliably Republican, according to Ad Impact. Does it make sense to put that much resources into a seat that is most likely going to be held by any Republican?
11: Well, conventional wisdom would say no, of course. There's a lot of significant Republican voice out there that would indicate that and be part of that.
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12: And I'm John Tucker in the Bloomberg Newsroom with this Bloomberg Business Flash. Major averages are higher. We're headed for the first gain in 4 days. Chip stocks rallying. Intel, best performing stock in the S&P 500. And right now, that is up over 8%. The company behind TJ Maxx and Marshall's climbing over 5.5%. They delivered stronger profit and revenue for the first quarter than expected. Investors looking for clues on whether the tech-led surge recently has more room to run. NVIDIA right now up 1.5%. They're going to set the tone for the markets when they report after the close. Jay Goldberg at Seaport Group, he's kind of lukewarm on the company.
13: Just to be clear, like, I think NVIDIA is a good company. Like, they have good products. I think highly of Jensen. But they've just gotten so big, it's hard for them to excite expectations the way they used to.
12: Right now, the S&P 500, 43 points higher. The Dow, up 263 points. The NASDAQ Composite Index, up 231 points. The 10-year yield, 4 basis points lower, still at 462. The long bond, 515. It is down right now, 3 basis points. Brent crude, down 3.8%, 107.09. Mercedes-Benz unveiling an electric sports car, and since it's electric, it doesn't make any noise, so they're going to simulate gear shifts and reproduce the soundtrack of a V8 engine.
10: Oh, please.
12: Trying to win over some Matt Miller enthusiasts. But it's fake. You know, when you pump in the sound.
10: No, thank you.
12: I don't get it. But top speed, 186, and can go from 0 to 62 in 2.1 seconds.
10: Which you all have to do.
12: Well,
10: you need to go to 0 to 60.
12: Very useful when you're coming into the city at the Lincoln Tunnel in the morning. We check the markets for you all day long, right here on Bloomberg Radio. I'm John Tucker. That's your Bloomberg Business Flash. Scarlett and Paul.
14: All right. Thank you so much, JT.
12: Please don't speed.
14: No, I don't do that. I do tailgate sometimes, so I have to work on that.
12: Oh, Scarlett.
14: I know. I know. I'm working on that. I'm working on that.
10: The two-second rule.
14: Uh-huh.
10: That's that guy. Is it right, John?
12: Yeah. Right.
10: Yeah, the two-second rule.
14: Just hold off at every point and wait 2 seconds.
10: No, just when you the good distance between the car in front of you.
14: Oh,
10: is
14: it's 2 seconds.
10: When
14: okay.
10: It passes a landmark, say 1001, 1002, then you pass
14: I tend
10: it.
14: To count faster than the average yeah. person. That's my problem. But I'll work on that as well.
12: Driving with Scarlett.
14: Yeah, all right. Yes. We are an AI-obsessed market in every way, whether it's talking about companies that are making some changes to staffing because of spending due to AI or awaiting NVIDIA's results, or watching a legal case involving OpenAI and Elon Musk. And it's really that one that I want to pick up on because that's been going on for a couple of weeks, and it's really captured a lot of people's attention. Paul Sweeney,
10: two billionaires
14: duking it out, and it looks like Elon Musk lost, and he says he's going to appeal. I want to get a better understanding of what this lawsuit means and what it allows for. Matthew Schoenhelm is our media litigation analyst at Bloomberg Intelligence. He is joining us right now from Washington, D.C. So is it as simple as, Matthew, Elon Musk lost, Sam Altman won, so now OpenAI can go public?
15: I think that's the big takeaway from this. It's not completely over yet. As you said, Elon Musk has vowed to appeal this decision on Monday. But at this stage, things are looking much better for OpenAI. This was a pretty serious case because it had advanced this far. The judge had let it clear, a motion to dismiss, a motion for summary judgment, let it go all the way to trial. And Musk was seeking pretty severe remedies against OpenAI, not just over $100 billion in potential damages, but limits on the company's ability to seek private investor returns. Musk wanted the company to be limited to serve the good of the world first and foremost. And effectively, that would cap private investor returns. Doesn't really work for an AI company. So Musk losing this with this jury decision that the judge adopted on Monday is a big step forward for OpenAI in avoiding this overhang.
10: Elon Musk says he's going to appeal. I know you have opinions on how successful appeals may be. What do you think in this case?
15: Yeah, so I think it's going to be an uphill battle for Musk at this point. Most appeals fail. And here, this appeal would go to the Ninth Circuit Court of Appeals. And Musk would be limited to arguing that the jury and then the judge got it wrong on the statute of limitations. The jury said Musk filed this suit too late. And there's a 3-year statute of limitations for breach of charitable trust claims. Typically, appeals courts look at legal questions. Was the judge right on that 3-year test as being the controlling law? Where appeals courts have trouble and have limited ability to intervene is factual questions. And here, a jury took up the factual questions of what did Musk know and when did he know it? And getting into the nitty-gritty of that, their conclusion that he should have sued earlier because he knew about any alleged wrongdoing earlier, that's going to be a tough thing for 3 appellate judges to second guess, because they tend to defer on factual questions. So I would think Musk is a pretty significant underdog as this case goes to appeal.
14: So what did Elon Musk get out of this trial, this case?
15: Well,
14: Does he come out ahead in any way?
15: He put a lot of pressure on OpenAI. I think some have argued that Sam Altman, he had a very difficult cross-examination, and maybe there were questions raised about his truthfulness, some may view, and some may suggest, hey, maybe OpenAI isn't as pleasing a place for investment going forward based on that leadership. I think this was certainly motivated, arguably, by Musk's desire to compete with this company since he's no longer tied to it. And you could argue that maybe this, you know, cast some dirt at the company in a way that you know, may have set it back slightly. But I more likely than not, I think Musk losing this case is the big takeaway. I think that's a big win for OpenAI. And unless he can overturn that, I think OpenAI moves ahead. And I don't think Musk gets all that much at the end of the day.
16: So at the heart of this, though, was whether OpenAI should be, I guess, a kind of for the public trust, or is it a profit-making institution? Where does that whole concept stand now, the whole argument? Because, again, we may see OpenAI try to go public here.
15: Exactly. So the argument was a very unique one, that this was a breach of a charitable trust, that OpenAI basically created a charitable trust when it started as a nonprofit seeking to benefit the world. And Musk's claim was that by moving to a for-profit model, that breached that charitable trust, and that OpenAI couldn't move ahead to seek private investor returns because of how it started up. What Musk never really had, though, was any sort of written documentation. There's no trust agreement that says that. What there was sort of pieced together conversations and corporate filings and things like that to try to make that argument. So it was never a real airtight case on Musk's part. And so what this frees OpenAI to do is to go ahead to have a for-profit component. It still has the charity. It still has the not-for-profit, but it also has a secondary piece, the for-profit model, which fuels the business, brings in the money needed for an AI company to work. And so now that business model can proceed full speed ahead with this case out of the way.
14: All right, good stuff. Really appreciate your joining us today. Matthew Schentenhelm is our media litigation analyst at Bloomberg Intelligence, joining us from Washington, D.C. I feel like a lot of people were watching this, but for reasons that had little to do with the eventual IPO, it was more just a clash of personalities between Elon Musk and Sam Altman.
16: Yeah, exactly. And, you know, they were once partners, not so anymore. But it really was, as Matt was suggesting, kind of about the future, the life of this company. And now, presumably with this litigation risk behind them, they can go to pursue some more growth strategy, which for them possibly includes an IPO.
14: Right. I mean, along with Elon Musk's own SpaceX, which merged with XAI and Anthropic. It feels like Anthropic has really overtaken OpenAI as like the hot new AI company that everyone's anticipating, maybe because it didn't have this legal overhang.
16: Yeah, I've got my little AI downloads here on my phone.
14: And so are you using them?
16: I've got ChatGPT, Grok, and I got Reddit in there just because I didn't know where to put it. So that's kind of, I learned Reddit the same day I learned about ChatGPT. So there we go. We got them all together. So
14: all right, we're going to check in on your progress later on.
16: Yep. I'm all fired up on this AI stuff. S&P up 45 points, 0.6%. The NASDAQ up 230 points. That's 0.9%. The Russell, the small cappers, really outperforming today, up 1.82%. or the Russell 2000. We'll have more coming up. This is Bloomberg.
9: Now, your three-day weather forecast on Bloomberg 99.1.
17: Thickening cloudiness with the risk of some showers and thunderstorms before the afternoon is over. Highs today near 95. Showers and maybe a thunderstorm tonight. Lows near 60. Showers, chance of a thunderstorm tomorrow. High 65 to 70. Showers, lows near 55 tomorrow night. More showers, cool Friday. Highs only 60 to 65. I'm Rob Carolyn with your three-day forecast on Bloomberg 99.1.
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16: All right, Scarlett Fu, Paul Sweeney live here in our Bloomberg Interactive Broker Studio, streaming live on YouTube as well. Looking at Target reported earnings, strongest sales gain in years, but they're a little cautionary, I think, in their guidance here. The stock's down 6% here today, although it's up 22% year to date. Jen Bartash, she covers this part of the retail space for Bloomberg Intelligence. She joins us from the BI offices in Princeton, New Jersey. Jen, talk to us about Target. What did they report? What's their outlook?
29: Yeah, hi, Paul. So Target had a really good first quarter, much better than most people expected. And I think that it really is a reflection that some of the tactics they're putting in place as part of their turnaround are taking hold and that consumers are responding. But as you kind of sort of implied in your introduction, they really didn't nudge much in, with regards to their guidance in response to a strong fiscal first quarter. And so I think people are looking at that as a very conservative outlook for the rest of the year.
30: The comp sales for the quarter that ended was pretty eye-opening, up 5.6%. That was the biggest increase since the end of 2021 and also three times the average analyst estimate. Is this more than just easy comparisons?
29: Well, in part, Scarlett, it's easy comparisons, but we also had other things like the tax refund season. There were some good tax refunds out there that people were spending. There were a few of those sort of tailwinds. And so when you strip that out, it's really about, you know, how much of this is sustainable going forward. And because the company didn't really adjust much of their guidance for the balance of the year, it really implies that that pace of same-store sales is going to drop way off starting in second quarter. Still positive, but in the very, very low single-digit range.
30: Right. Could this be a case of Target managing expectations to lower the bar so much that it becomes an easy beat later on?
29: I think that it's not necessarily trying to really underestimate, but I think there is a level of conservatism there. And that's just really based out of the track record that they've had. When they go too soon in raising guidance, they get held with their feet to the fire. And then if they, for some reason, don't meet that, the stock gets hit even harder. And so I think that there's that level of prudence in there of saying it's only one quarter. There's four quarters in a year, three more to go. You know, let's see where we go. Now, if we get to second quarter and they have strong results and they don't make an adjustment, then I would say that they're definitely sort of under-promising so they can over-deliver.
16: Talk to us about this, the turnaround. What is Target trying to do, and are they making any headway there?
29: Yeah, so, you know, a lot of the issues with Target, you know, they sort of lost their way with what they used to deliver in that sense of, like, Target and the joy and the discovery. And so they're going back into sort of key topics and key categories where they think that they can be differentiated. So things like baby, things like beauty, areas of health and wellness where they think that they can have a competitive advantage and bring people back into stores. So they've been changing their assortment, changing what's in the stores. And at the same time, I think what's maybe underappreciated is the amount of work they've done with their back house operations in terms of supply chain to really improve availability of products in the stores. There's nothing worse than a bad experience when you go in looking for something and it just isn't even there. So those are the kinds of like small wins that Target is starting to see that are helping to build a little bit of momentum.
30: Yeah, the comparison between Target and Walmart always seemed to be that Target appealed to the aspirational shopper in a way that Walmart hadn't quite mastered. Have those roles reversed? I mean, Walmart, we keep hearing about how there's a lot of customers trading down to Walmart now.
29: Yeah, I would say Walmart has definitely invested in recent years in categories where Target had always been a leader. Apparel is a really good example of that. So, you know, Walmart has gone from being content of just being a fashion basics, where you go to buy your socks and your underwear, to being a little bit more fashion forward. And they have seen their apparel sales improving. So there's definitely more competition for Target in areas where they used to have a historical advantage. But we'll see whether this new refresh is going to be enough to overcome anything that they've lost.
16: Jen, you talk to a lot of these retail companies. What are they saying about the inflation we're seeing out there in the economy, particularly at the gas pump?
29: Yeah, it's a great question, Paul. And you know, there are some reports out there that say that we haven't seen consumers have a huge reaction yet to the higher gas prices. When we look back historically, it's usually when gas prices are at a high level for a sustained period of time that you start to see consumer behavior shift. And that shift really takes place into going fewer stops, fewer retailers, maximizing your trips, that sort of thing. It's still a little early to see that much of a consumer reaction to high gas prices, which is why we haven't really seen that flow through in results yet. But the longer gas prices stay higher, the more that actually is an advantage to companies like Walmart and Target that have that broad assortment where people can make one stop and shop in multiple categories.
30: Or TJX, which is my favorite go-to place for all these things.
16: I know.
30: You know, anytime you can get a deal, I'm there.
16: Yep.
30: Jen Bartashas, thank you so much. Jen Bartashas, of course, covering Target for us. She's our senior analyst for retail staples and packaged foods. 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
16: It feels like, it feels like they've got everything. Walmart's got everything. I mean, where else do you need to go, it just seems like.
30: But, do they have an app the same way that Walmart does? Because Walmart's put a lot of money into their app.
16: And their digital sales are double digits every. I feel like Walmart's done a phenomenal job competing against Amazon.com. I mean, I never would have thought that in the beginning, but there.
30: Well, I have some recommendations on how they can improve, but, I'll speak to the guys
16: to
30: there
16: know.
30: In charge.
16: All right, good to know. 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The next hour, Bloomberg Intelligence starts in just a moment with stocks trading higher, yields down, oil down, and Bitcoin higher. There you go. This is Bloomberg.
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30: Good Wednesday morning and happy NVIDIA earnings day as well.
16: Big after the close.
30: After the close, we'll be all over that. This is Bloomberg Intelligence. We are broadcasting live from the Bloomberg Interactive Brokers Studio in Midtown Manhattan. Also, we are streaming live on YouTube as well. Paul Sweeney, Scarlett Fu, and John Tucker here with you. And to help you get through the next hour, we're going to bring in Mary Ross Gilbert. She is our senior equity analyst covering retail on TJX's earnings. A lot of people seeking out these off-price discounters, off-price retailers, and TJ Maxx certainly benefiting from that. Drew Redding, our U.S. home building analyst, will recap Lowe's earnings as well. We already heard from Home Depot, high borrowing costs, high housing prices is definitely damping some enthusiasm for these home improvement retailers. Michael Cugino is a president and portfolio manager at Permanent Portfolio Family of Funds to give us his sense of the markets and where we go from here. Oil prices lower today. Bond yields also lower as well after a very dramatic sell-off that began last week. And Kunjan Sobhani, our senior semiconductor analyst, will give us a preview of NVIDIA's results due out after the close. First, let's head over to John Tucker, who's got a Bloomberg Business Flash.
12: All right, let's start off with, risk on. All the major averages higher right now. Seven of the 11 major industry groups in the S&P 500 are up. Tech among the better performers. The Philadelphia Stock Exchange Semiconductor Index up 3.6%. Now, ahead of NVIDIA's earnings after the close, Intel, actually the best performing stock right now in the S&P 500. Kava raising its annual sales forecast. Those shares, they are up 6.3%. And we also have word that Samsung has reached a deal with its labor union, so that averts what had threatened to be a crippling strike at the memory chip maker, the biggest memory chip maker. As for yields, you mentioned that, Scarlett, they backed off, but still near multi-year highs. And Rayan Mitrione at the Cowan Family Office says the higher treasury yields are going to continue to impact investors' risk appetite.
3: If we do continue to have this uncertainty out there, I do think yields can stay elevated, and that could create more volatility in the equity markets going forward.
12: Well, right now, the S&P 500, 57 points higher, 7410 on the index. The Dow up 341 points. The Nasdaq Composite Index is up 284 points. Crude oil is lower. Brent is down 4% at 106.50 a barrel. The two-year yield down close to 6 basis points, but still above 4.06%. The 10s at 4.59, so that's down 7 basis points right now. Harvard University, the faculty there voting to cap the proportion of A grades in undergraduate courses. Yeah. So starting in the fall of 2027, no more than 20% of a class plus 4 additional students can receive an A. And students overwhelmingly.
30: But I think that's just A, right? A minuses are not capped? Because I'd read about this. A minuses are not capped. Paul is rolling his eyes at me already.
16: A solid, gentlemanly C is no problem there.
12: I didn't get too many A's when I went to Harvard on the hack and sack.
30: But, that was a great dramatic pause.
12: Yeah. So, fond memories. We check the markets for you all day long, right here. On Bloomberg Radio, I'm John Tucker. That's your Bloomberg Business Flash, Scarlett and Paul.
16: How was it at Cornell? I mean, did you feel like there was great inflation?
30: No.
16: I never even thought of that.
30: But I wasn't an engineer, so, I mean, I was in humanities. I just wrote papers all day long, but, yeah. There was no great inflation at all at Cornell.
16: Very good. Yeah, I never thought about it, but anyway. Again, nothing wrong with a gentleman's C, I'll tell you that right now.
30: George W. Bush would agree with you.
16: Yes, exactly right. Nothing wrong being in the middle of the bell curve. So there you go. John Tucker, thank you so much. Appreciate that. Scarlett
30: Harvard
16: Paul
30: on the
16: Sweeney.
30: Hack and sack.
16: That's fantastic. We're in the Bloomberg Interactive Broker Studio. We're streaming live on YouTube. All right. We got some green on the screen, as John was just reporting. Let's take a look at some of the stocks on the move today. We can do that with Tatiana Darrier, strategist for Markets Live at Bloomberg News. Tatiana, what are you looking at today?
4: Well, we have to start with NVIDIA, right? The name we are all watching today. Shares were fluctuating earlier, but are strongly higher right now. But go to the Markets Live blog and you will see that the track record is really mixed for this company. We have all the data on the terminal and it shows that for the past 3 quarters, shares have actually fallen after blowout results. And that's because expectations are so high for this company, right? And especially after it already lifted its outlook in March, that should not be overlooked because the company lifted its outlook, near-term outlook, from $500 billion to $1 trillion through the end of 2027. That's the number everyone will be looking at if there are any changes there. And buy-side expectations in the past have been in the range of 2+2. That means beat your numbers by 2 billion and then beat the forecast by 2 billion. So these are sort of, you know, the lines between the numbers that you need to watch to understand the share reaction of the stock and of the market itself.
30: Crazy. All right, so we will be all over that. In fact, Carol Masser and Tim Sinovic will be all over that.
16: Carol's on assignment.
30: Oh, she is.
16: Yes.
30: So she's not doing it today.
16: Right, so we're going to have Emily Grafeo along with Tim.
30: Excellent. All right, looking forward to that. Next up on your list, I'm getting hungry here, and this is a good one for
16: First
30: that.
16: First of all, let's ask, have you eaten at Pava?
4: Well, no. I was actually about to ask you guys if you have. It
16: no
4: sounds
16: for me.
4: Very familiar.
30: I have, but I don't think I've had anything that people typically have, which is the bowls. I think I just got the bread once.
16: Okay. All right. Yeah, I'm going to try it because they're all over the city here, so I'll try it.
4: We are not part of their crowds, but people are dining there more and more. Existing customers are returning more, and more new customers are coming through the door, the company has reported, up about 6% now after raising its annual sales outlook after a robust first quarter where comparable sales surpassed analyst estimates compared by Bloomberg. And this stands out against the warnings that we've seen from analysts and executives, not least from McDonald's, just last week, saying that the spike in gas prices and just generally the inflationary pressures that we're seeing from the Iran war could crimp discretionary spending. I mean, it's all there in the economic data as well, yep, with real incomes turning negative. Well, that doesn't seem to be a problem for this particular company, which stands out sort of defying the crunch in consumer budgets that has weighed on the industry.
16: All right. How about Lowe's?
4: Lowe's, well, this one's not as optimistic with shares lower by about 0.5% now, was down more earlier. The home improvement retailer reported a slight miss in comparable sales and operating margin, but a small beat in adjusted EPS. This sort of mirrors what we've seen from Home Depot yesterday, which reported a shortfall in one of its key sales metrics. But overall, there seemed to be some reassurance that the company reaffirmed its guidance despite talking about all this pressure. CFO saying that they're already seeing oil cost pressure, plastic, and resin prices, and despite that, they managed to stick to their forecast. And I mean, even Home Depot yesterday managed to erase that loss. So it looks to be one of those days when the rising tide in market is just lifting all boats.
30: Good stuff. Thank you so much. Tatiana Darrier, strategist for Markets Live here at Bloomberg. If you want to check out her work, you can type MLiveGo on the Bloomberg terminal. And for more conversations like this, subscribe to our Stock Movers Reports, 5-minute audio reports on the biggest winners and losers in the stock market, available wherever you get your podcasts. Let's talk about TJX, the owner of TJ Maxx. And in the UK, I think it's TK Maxx.
16: Is that right?
30: Yeah, I don't know why they changed the letter there, but Mary Ross Gilbert-Pauly knows. She is our senior equity analyst covering retail. And TJX this morning came out with good earnings, hiking its sales outlook, a real contrast to Target. But Mary, this is a very different company because this is a, you know, off-price retailer as opposed to Target, which has its own brands and doesn't claim to be off-price.
29: That's exactly right, Scarlett. Really, the big difference here also is on the execution side. TJX is known for executing seamlessly, so they also guide conservatively, and you expect them to beat every time, and they also surpass analyst estimates, because analyst estimates are usually a tad above the guidance that the company provides. So yeah, there was a lot of strength in the quarter, and I think both TJX and also Target benefited from higher tax refunds in the quarter. And it does appear that Target is improving their execution, but they're also cycling a three-year stacked comp sales decline of 7.4%, whereas TJX is cycling a three-year stacked comp sales increase of over 9%.
30: Ooh.
29: Again, the difference in the execution and the appeal of off-price, and especially now that consumers are having to cope with higher gas prices.
30: Yeah.
29: And then as earlier in your just recent broadcast there, you were talking about how the implications for that are raising costs of some products. And also, you know, we could get freight. Right now, we're not seeing that because there's been some hedging in place. For example, with Target, that was one of the benefits in their margin in the quarter was on the freight side, freight hedging.
30: Mary, is there anything that TJX isn't doing well? You mentioned execution has been flawless, but that's kind of what investors expect from this company. What could it be doing better? Where is it perhaps leaving money on the table?
29: Yeah, that's a good question, Scarlett. It seems I can't see where they're really leaving money on the table at this juncture. And if anything, what we continue to see every single quarter is the availability of excess merchandise. And this is across brands that spend, you know, that span the appeal from consumers at the very low end to consumers at the very high end. So we're continuing to see a lot more luxury merchandise. It looked like in some of these shopping halls that were posted, there's a lot of product from Celine, Gucci, Yves Saint Laurent. I mean, it's amazing how much out there in luxury, and we're seeing that luxury is off right now. And so now you can get it at discounted prices in the off-price channel, at least with TJX and their runway model.
16: What's the growth strategy for a company like TJX? Is it more stores? Is it driving digital growth? Is it raising, you know, average selling price? What's kind of the growth story for a company like TJX?
29: Yeah, so Paul, that's a good question. For them, it's really continuing to expand. So that is opening up new stores, and they are opening up more newer stores this year. I think they have on target over 100. But they're also expanding internationally, which is why they have these joint ventures in the Middle East. And they just entered Spain this year, so that's a new market for them. And then, of course, they also have an investment in Mexico. So they're sticking with the off-price channel, but expanding around the globe. And part of the reason why they're doing that is because they have seasoned executives that want to take on more responsibility, and this is a way to do it.
16: Right.
29: So they continue to see a long runway, not only in North America. For example, they're expecting to open somewhere around, I think it's like 7,000 stores. So they still have about 1,738 to go. So they have a big runway still.
16: Okay.
29: And by the way, they keep moving that target.
16: Right.
29: As they see more and more opportunities.
16: Mary, thanks so much for joining us. Appreciate it. Mary Ross Gilbert, Senior Equity Analyst, covering the retail space for Bloomberg Intelligence. She's based out there in L.A. All right, folks, our next segment is sponsored by John Tucker and all the do-it-yourself people out there. Drew Redding joins us here, Bloomberg Intelligence home building analyst. Lowe's reported some numbers there, Drew. Are those crazy people that actually do the work on their own homes, are they still buying stuff?
5: It was a largely inline quarter for Lowe's. 0.6% comp on same-store sales. They maintained their full-year guidance calling for flat to 2% growth, which I think was encouraging. So I think the underlying trends in the business are relatively stable. But I think it still reflects a number of challenges out there, the most important being what we're seeing in the housing market. Turnover still weak, about 20% below normalized levels. We haven't seen that meaningful lift in spring demand that we were hoping for. And now we have rates back up to 6.75% on housing, at least in the near term. At the same time, we've got consumer uncertainty, whether people are concerned about the outlook for economic growth, the outlook for employment. Now we have these geopolitical tensions. So all these are kind of weighing on that DIY consumer. And where we're seeing it, most importantly, is in a pullback in spending in those bigger ticket discretionary categories.
30: So for companies like Lowe's and Home Depot, they kind of have to wait out this cycle. They have to wait for things to improve. And that's a cyclical headwind that they, really have no control over. Where they do have control over is to create more productivity, create more efficiencies. What is Lowe's doing on that front?
5: Yeah, so you make a great point. Is they really can't battle what's happening in the housing market, but what they have been doing is investing for when the market eventually turns. And where we've seen it from both retailers is really on the pro side. So Lowe's has done a lot of investments, in crafting kind of a portfolio of products that pros really demand. They've worked hard on building out a loyalty program. They've done two pretty significant acquisitions of LBM and ADG, which will give them exposure not only to kind of the larger pro, where there's somewhat of an untapped addressable market for both of those retailers, but it'll also give them exposure to the home building space, which is an area that they have historically had no exposure. Now, as we've discussed before, the new home market is under similar pressure. We're seeing housing starts actually contract. But as you mentioned, it's really about positioning themselves for the next leg of growth when the housing market and the consumer starts to come back.
16: Existing home sales bumping along around 4 million per year. Where should that number be in a healthy market?
5: Yeah, so we've been there for a couple years. We're about 20% or so below normalized levels. So we should be, somewhere around the 5 million mark. I think the fact that we've been bumping along these levels with all of the different challenges that we've had, from rates to economic uncertainty to geopolitical uncertainty tells us that we're at a bottom. We think that we can grow existing home sales low single digits in 2026 as more inventory starts to come onto the market. That's likely to come at the expense of home prices, which, as we know, are up over 50% over the last several years. So, for the home improvement retailers, the headwind associated with the existing home market has started to fade, but it just hasn't emerged yet as a catalyst for growth.
30: All right, good stuff. Drew, thank you so much. Drew Redding is our U.S. home building analyst, giving us a recap here of Lowe's earnings. On the heels of Home Depot's earnings, I guess it's not too big of a surprise, and Lowe's stock actually little changed at the moment. What do you observe to be the difference between Lowe's and Home Depot?
16: You're asking the wrong person, but I know we have somebody in the
30: right.
16: studio who can
30: John Tucker,
16: do it.
30: Do you go to Lowe's?
6: I do both. Lowe's is, I find more women at Lowe's.
16: Well, that's
6: why Paul and I hang out there.
30: Well, I don't like the dusty floors at Home Depot. There's sawdust everywhere. I'm not into that.
6: Well,
30: Lowe's
6: what do you expect?
30: A pleasant experience. So I'm fulfilling your stereotype right here.
16: I have people, John.
6: I don't have people yet. I haven't reached that stage.
16: All right, very good. S&P 500 up 70 points. That's 1%.
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3: Clouds will head our way through the rest of the day. Eventually, there'll be some showers and thunderstorms developing. Temperatures near 95. Once the rain starts, temperatures will start to fall. Showers and maybe a thunderstorm tonight, a low of 60. Scattered showers and the chance of a thunderstorm tomorrow, highs 65 to 70. Clouds and showers on Friday, highs only 60 to 65. I'm Rob Carolyn with your 3-day forecast on Bloomberg 99.1.
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4: And I'm John Tucker in the Bloomberg Newsroom with this Bloomberg Business Flash. 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Let me start off with oil. The oil inventories, crude inventories, including strategic reserves, plunging by a record 17.8 million barrels last week. You have record exports starting to erode the domestic supply cushions here in the U.S. America, of course, has emerged as the major supplier to the world as the war leaves top buyers in Asia and Europe without access to Middle Eastern barrels. There you go. Investors are going to be looking for indications about the growth outlook from NVIDIA, which can confirm that the semiconductor rally has more room to run ahead of their earnings. NVIDIA right now, those shares are up close to 2%. And Target shares falling about 6%. Executives warning the second quarter comparisons are the hardest of the year, so that could suggest a sales slowdown for the period. And Meta Platforms alerting thousands of employees today that they're being laid off. Staffing encouraged to work from home while the company cuts roughly 8,000 roles globally. S&P 500 right now up 70 points, up just about 1%. 74.24 in the index. The Dow up 460 points. The NASDAQ Composite Index up 348 points. That is a rise of 1.4%. And Brent crude, the international benchmark, that right now is down over 5%, 105.38 a barrel. 2-year yield down 8 basis points. Still above 4, though, 4.03%. The benchmark down 9 basis points. The 10-year, 4.57. And the long bond down 7 basis points. That's at 5.10. And we check the markets for you all day long right here on Bloomberg Radio. I'm John Tucker. That's your Bloomberg Business Flash. Paul and Scarlett.
5: So that thing where Meta is making everyone work from home today while they tell people whether they've been reassigned or are losing their jobs, is that to prevent people from hanging out and commiserating together?
4: They just don't want them around? I don't know. Yeah. Commiserating. I've done a few commiserating things in my career.
5: Just like, if you're going to talk about it, you could do it on your own time.
6: Right.
5: Well, I mean, no one's going to be focused today.
6: No, no.
5: It's a brutal, brutal way to find out.
6: Yep.
5: Good luck to folks in Silicon Valley. And I mean, this is not just in Silicon Valley. It's kind of across the board here.
4: This is globally, yeah.
5: Yeah. I mean, executives are definitely, they've turned the corner. They're no longer warm and fuzzy, as Matt Boyle has written about. They are much more straightforward and some would even say ruthless about making sure that they are building and reinforcing a performance culture at the office. Let's go now to what this means for markets, because the earnings story this past quarter has been remarkable, and that's what's been driving equities higher. Michael Cugino is president and portfolio manager at Permanent Portfolio Family of Funds. He joins us now from San Francisco, a lot of where this kind of performance culture is happening. Michael, earnings look good. They continue to look good. And it feels like management is determined to make sure that they continue to grow at these levels. Is there reason to worry that the comparisons get more and more difficult over time?
7: Yeah, good morning. Yes, there is.
6: And I agree, earnings have been strong. They've been a great foundation for stocks, and it's why stocks have, you know, bled higher so far this year. Although there are some risks to the economy in that story. You guys mentioned the oil data in your last segment. You know, keep in mind that a lot of the world has been using oil that was previously out of the Gulf. It was on boats. It was getting into refineries. It was going to its ultimate location and being used by consumers. That's no longer happening. You know, you cite the decline in the Strategic Petroleum Reserve. And, you know, where's the new oil going to come from? And if you do have some sort of an energy shock that turns into, you know, a real supply-demand problem, then recession potentially could be down the road as well. So, yes, things look good. It seems like it could be the calm before the storm. And obviously, the data, you know, is ongoing on a headline risk. And so, as long as the headlines are good and we don't get into a protracted situation that's bad economically globally, I would expect corporate earnings to continue at some level.
7: Michael, how do you think about U.S. versus non-U.S. exposure here?
6: Well, the U.S. is a little bit more insulated because we are, you know, we've got a strong domestic production program. However, as you mentioned, we're exporting a lot of it too. So I don't think anybody wins in an energy supply-demand mismatch globally. I think it probably affects everybody at some level economically. And the quicker we can globally get back to business, you know, the better it is for everybody. And if not, there are going to be lingering and maybe gradually increasing negative effects of all this that could weigh on economic growth and corporate earnings.
5: Michael, what do you make of the bond sell-off that we got? It began really picking up last Friday, and it continued into the early part of this week. We're seeing a little bit of relief today, some buying, dip buying emerging. But what is the message the bond market is sending, and who is it sending it to?
6: Well, there's another risk factor and another potential risk factor for corporate earnings, right? You know, the expectation has been bond yields that hit their highs, whoever the new Fed chair, or they're going to cut rates again. Although I think it's sunk into the market that higher for longer probably is here to stay. And not only that, but with market rates moving the way they have recently with the volatility and the upward surge, you could have higher rates and upward volatility. And that increases cost of capital. That's not good for corporate earnings. It's not good for consumers. Layer into that equation the ongoing accumulated budget deficit, not only in the United States, but in many industrialized countries. That puts pressure on rates and borrowing. And then you've got the, you know, whatever ultimately occurs out of private credit and its impact in the public markets or whatever. There's been so much noise on that, but very little in terms of real damage yet, and there may not be. But all those factors are risky in fixed income, and that in itself is a risk to corporate profits and economic growth, and something that bears watching.
7: So, real quick, Michael here, precious metals. We had gold up around 5,000. It's now pulled back to around 4,500. How do you think about that?
6: I think in the long term, gold's going up. And I think the factors are a couple of things we just mentioned. Inflation, again, latest inflation numbers have not been great either. We're nowhere near the Fed's 2% target. And globally, inflation is sticky as well. You know, you layer that into the demand for the metal, investors, consumers, central bank buying, alternative currency, market share dings to the US dollar globally, potentially. And I think that makes a very strong long-term case for gold. No question sold off in the short term here. Gold's a volatile asset. It's not surprising that it did that. And I think recently, you know, gold in the short term in crisis tends to sell off because it's liquid. And I think investors, when they're looking for liquidity, it's an easy thing to get using gold. And so you tend to see some sort of a short-term decline. And then it
7: Right.
6: regains its footing on the longer macro cyclical story when more data becomes known. And so I think it's behaving.

0: we've crunched the numbers, and in terms of market value, NVIDIA is worth more than the benchmark indexes of Germany and France combined.
1: Oh.
0: Yeah, exactly. Wow. Exactly. NVIDIA is also reporting earnings after the close today. So for that, let's bring in Kunjan Sobhani. He is our senior semiconductor analyst to preview the results. What is the message that Jensen Huang wants to deliver here? Because he's spoken not so long ago, and people have a pretty good sense that, you know, demand for its AI chips is pretty much, feels like it's kind of bottomless.
2: Yeah, it is. I mean, look, the beat and raise is now table stakes. I don't think a regular cadence of that is going to have a lot of impact on sentiment. I mean, if they are able to clear a $90 billion hurdle for the next quarter, that should make the buy side bulls really happy. But again, not enough to move the needle in a very overcrowded long. Like when we look at the buy side exposure, they're significantly overcrowded in terms of semis, including NVIDIA. I think what investors are really looking for a reassurance that the Rubin ramp is still intact. There has been some noise around supply chain issues or liquid cooling issues. So we want to hear from him saying none of that exists, that it's just rumors, and that the outlook for that $1 trillion massive safety net that he has mentioned remains intact and, in fact, is even growing.
3: I know, Kunjan, you and other analysts on Wall Street have lowered or have kind of adjusted your revenue estimates to exclude China completely. What do you expect to hear from Jensen Huang about China going forward?
2: Nothing significantly new at this point. We don't expect them to show any China numbers in the anytime near term. You know, at least the comments we heard from his trip to China with President Trump seemed positive, but there was no timing given. There was no official announcement that we have heard. So that puts us again to the sidelines, like we don't expect anything to happen sort of this year.
0: In terms of stocks that will be most vulnerable to whatever NVIDIA says, which names would you look to?
2: Well, the other AI, you know, they are the bellwether when it comes to the demand signals. So other AI names like Broadcom, Marvell, AMD, ARM, Intel, to some extent, should be a group that, you know, gets impacted based on what they say.
3: What is the competitive landscape right now, Kunjan, for NVIDIA?
2: Yeah, their competition keeps on rising, especially from the ASICs. You know, two of the biggest its customers, Google and Amazon, have now a very mature and sophisticated ASIC solution, which means they have their own sort of GPU equivalent chips that they are not just using for themselves, but now are selling to external companies, which could have been customers or are customers for NVIDIA. So this is where the competition is rising. But again, you know, most of the investor community understands this, and the risks are sort of also priced in. And that's why you see this significantly low multiple.
0: Yeah, that's a good point. I think back to Google and Blackstone creating this AI cloud firm using Google's tensor processing units, which, you know, not only are they making their chips, but they're also selling it to ventures that they invest in.
3: Yeah, exactly.
0: Circular financing.
3: And for folks that are going to be paying attention to the NVIDIA earnings after the close here, use the MODL function on the Bloomberg terminal. It breaks out forecasted revenue by Wall Street, and it gives you a good sense to kind of benchmark kind of how the actual results come out. Kunjan Sobhani, senior analyst semiconductors for Bloomberg Intelligence, joining us from San Francisco. There, again, you type in the NVIDIA ticker, equity, then MODL, and you adjust it for quarters, pop in there quarter three, and it gives you kind of what the street's looking for in the range and the high to the low on all the key data items on the income statement balance sheet.
0: If you look at the analyst recommendations on NVIDIA, it's laughable. 76 buys, 3 holds, and 1 sell.
3: And we had the 1 sell on that analyst on this morning.
0: Jay Goldberg of Seaport.
3: Yep. So he likes the company, not the stock right here.
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5: ABC News, I'm Sherry Preston. The Justice Department is expected to announce charges today against former Cuban leader Raul Castro. The charges likely to include murder after the shoot down of 2 planes carrying humanitarian aid in the 1990s. This is Florida Congresswoman Maria Salazar on Capitol Hill.
6: Today is a glorious day for those Cubans who had to leave their homeland unwillingly, the people that we represent in the city of Miami, only because of the cruelty and the wickedness of a group of gangsters, the Castro family.
5: President Trump today.

0: delivering an address to the graduating class of the Coast Guard. Two police officers who defended the Capitol on January 6th are suing to stop the creation of President Trump's $1.7 billion so-called anti-weaponization fund, calling it the most brazen act of presidential corruption this century. Former Massachusetts Congressman Barney Frank has died at the age of 86. He was the first member of Congress to voluntarily come out as gay in 1987. This is ABC News.
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9: Everybody said you need to write a book for teenagers, and my publisher thought that was a good idea as well. And so I thought about it, and I thought, yeah, because, you know, there's more and more financial education being required in high schools, and I'm concerned that as schools start offering these courses, that there's, you know, good quality, accurate content. There's a lot of people out there providing financial, you know, a lot of people on social media, a lot of curricula, you know, sponsored by industry groups. And so I thought, well, you know, I'm going to throw my hat in here to try to provide just some basic financial advice to teenagers as they're entering adulthood. So that was my publisher's initiative, but I think it was a good idea. And I'm pleased with the way the book came out.
8: So I'm glad you brought up social media.
9: Yeah.
8: Gen Z and what's the new generation F and generation Alpha?
9: Yeah,
8: someone said Generation Jones is another one. I can't keep up with it. But they all seem to get a lot of financial advice from Instagram and YouTube and TikTok rather than, let's say, more professional experienced folks.
9: Right.
8: How did that impact how you thought about reaching this age group, and how did it shape the tone of your book?
9: So it was, I did want to get some accurate information out there, because there's a big theme of this book is, you know, I say in the introduction, building wealth is not hard. You need to establish a regular saving and investing habit. You need to avoid debt. That's really what you need to do.
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11: I'm John Tuckery in the Bloomberg Newsroom with this Bloomberg Business Flash. So the S&P 500 breaking the three-day losing streak, and you have chip makers jumping right now with NVIDIA's sales They're estimated to have grown at the fastest clip in more than a year. Of course, we're going to learn all about it after the close of regular trading this afternoon. Target hitting the bullseye in the most recent earnings, but they're also warning of challenges ahead. So shares, they were higher earlier. They've turned around after company executives warned of more cost cuts or cost challenges ahead. Target down 4.2% right now. Cautious shoppers on the hunt for deals. As a result, the discount retailer behind TJ Maxx, Marshall's, Home Goods, raising the sales growth expectations for the year. TJX, those shares 6% higher right now. You know, with higher energy prices and higher bond yields, David Kelly at JP Morgan Asset Management, he says the Fed right now is on hold.
12: What I don't believe is, I do not believe the Federal Reserve is going to raise rates. I think it's kind of interesting. The new Fed chair, he's going to have his work cut out just to stop the rest of the committee trying to push for higher rates. So any rate cut is off the cards.
11: Right now, the S&P 500 up 64 points, 74.18 on the index. The Dow up 462 points. The Nasdaq Composite Index 320 points higher. A Brent crude down 5%, 105.67. The 10-year yield 9 basis points lower right now. Still about 4.457. The long bond down 7 basis points. That's at 5.10. Oh no, it's the end of an era.
13: Go. All right.
11: I'm crying in my beer. Schlitz beer.
13: I know.
11: They've been brewed in Milwaukee since 1849.
14: Are they in cans or jars?
11: Doesn't really matter.
13: All right, here's my Schlitz memory. This is how far back it goes. You pulled the can, the tap off. It wasn't even a pop top. Remember going back that long?
11: Yeah.
13: Dude, no. That was my Schlitz memory.
11: And then if you were cool, you'd put the tab in the can and then drink the can. But anyway, yeah, going away. Owner Pabst Blue Ribbon says you'll see the final 80-barrel batch get brewed this Saturday. I'd like a piece of that. The old man used to drink it. We check the markets for you all day long right here on Bloomberg Radio. I'm John Tucker. That's your Bloomberg Business Flash. Paul and Scarlett, cheers.
14: All right, cheers. Thank you so much, John Tucker. Cheers to those deal makers in the energy space as well, because there's a big, big energy deal that we got to talk about here.
13: I being an energy maker. There's so much stuff going on.
14: Yeah, there's a ton. I mean, there's a ton of demand for energy, and we know where it's all going towards. It's all going to power all the AI. Let's talk about NextEra and Dominion, a massive, massive deal. The only question is whether regulators will go through with it. I mean, among others, but that seems to be the primary one. Kevin Phillips is managing partner at PEI Global Partners, and he joins us now. He's got a background in deal making, having worked in Jefferies and at Credit Suisse as well. So thank you for joining us in studio today.
15: Thank you, Scarlett.
14: So tell us what you think about this NextEra Dominion deal. It's a huge one, and of course, it's right there, and it has to do with data centers and the need for energy right now.
15: Absolutely. It's an enormous deal, not just for power and utilities, but really for any space. It's a $400 billion combined enterprise value. I think, and what it means for us is you have two major reasons I think NextEra thinks this makes sense for them. They can capitalize on the growth coming from AI and data centers, both on the regulated side, but also maybe a little less obviously on the non-regulated side, because from a capital standpoint, it frees up NextEra from a balance sheet perspective and a flexibility perspective to invest more into non-regulated power, even outside of, say, Virginia and Florida and all these service territories. And that's where our business really is focused, on the non-regulated side. And so NextEra is a huge player in investing in non-regulated as well as regulated, and we're looking forward to seeing them being, having more capital available to invest in the non-regulated side in our space, supporting power developers.
13: So all people, like just lay people like Scarlett and I, we hear about on the AI thing is one of the gating issues is your business, is the power business. How do you guys, can we solve for that problem? Because it sounds like the demand for power is maybe more than we have on the grid right now.
15: Yeah, Paul, absolutely. It's a huge question. I think, can we solve for it? It's not immediately. There are massive bottlenecks to getting new generation onto the grid, and the bottlenecks go anywhere from interconnection queue, trying to actually bring power plants onto the grid to be able to sell their megawatts, and all the way to the supply chain for power, where are the new gas turbines coming from? Where are transformers coming from? If you're on the wait list for a new gas turbine, it could be 2030s and beyond right now. So there's huge demand, as you guys are pointing out, from hyperscalers, from AI, and meeting that anytime soon in the amount of that demand is it's not going to happen. It's just going to take time to get the grid to where it needs to be.
14: Paul always talks about how we should not just be renewables versus old school energy, right? Fossil fuel. We should be everything. So what kind of role do renewables play in all of this? I mean, I know that we just talked about how none of this is going to happen immediately and renewables will take time, especially because we have an administration that doesn't really favor green energy right now.
15: Look, I think I agree with Paul. I think it needs to be all the above. I mean, that's our business, whether it's, renewables or new thermal. I think we need all of it to meet the enormous demand that's coming. On the renewable side, look, we hear about, headwinds from from the administration with respect to renewables, no question about it, but there are two sides of that coin. For every offshore wind issue with the administration that you're hearing about, last week, Fervo went public. Mm-hmm. I think market cap's above $10 billion today. That's a geothermal developer who's coming up with new technologies for drilling geothermal. So the Trump administration is actually very supportive of, Fervo geothermal. So, it's not always easy to, discern, exactly where the, policy winds are going to go, but it's not all of one or the other with respect to renewables.
13: So where are we? What's the new technology? I guess for you, as I look at this big deal that we were just talking about, the next era and Dominion, are we going to see more M&A in your space, do you think?
15: I think absolutely. I mean, this is a particularly brilliant deal for NextEra because of the reasons I mentioned, where they can have this additional flexibility from their balance sheet to be able to invest in non-reg, but also because they're capturing the regulated growth and probably the most, the service territory that's most levered to the AI, hyperscaler thesis. But are we going to see more? I think so. I think especially on the non-reg side, I think you've got, just a tremendous amount of capital that needs to be deployed. And so anything that you can do from an M&A perspective that, improves the balance sheet flexibility is I think welcome. And I think others are going to catch on that maybe buying another big utility could make sense sometime soon.
14: Okay, so are regulators going to let this happen then? I mean, what would be the main objection?
15: Well, it's a great question. Look, I think the regulators are rightly focused on, are there, does M&A have a negative impact on prices for consumers? Like, what does this mean for consumers? And I'm not a regulator. It's hard for me to, suss out exactly how the regulators are going to treat this, but I think it's important to keep in mind that, as you're, thinking about how the regulators are going to treat it, if you're able to get more gen on the grid, if we have more financial flexibility, if NextEra is able to invest more into power long term, that's what, that additional supply coming online to meet this demand is what's going to make power affordable again. So if you start to constrain M&A or constrain financial flexibility, I kind of worry we get into this, potentially unpleasant situation where, the supply is not there and consumers are even worse off.
13: Kevin, thanks so much for joining us. Really appreciate it. Kevin Phillips, managing partner at PEI Global Partners, joining us live here in our Bloomberg Interactive Broker Studio. Talking energy. Again, we had that big M&A trade just in the last few days. NextEra, Dominion, monster deal there. Maybe we've got some more coming up in the future. And just looking at energy right here, we're getting a pullback finally a little bit in the oil prices here. We got 5% pullback in WTI crude oil, just under $99 a barrel, and about 5% on Brent, around 105.
14: Yeah, you look at that Dominion NextEra deal, that is the second biggest of the year, right behind SpaceX and XAI.
13: Interesting. Okay. All right. I'm waiting for the SpaceX S1 drop today, baby.
14: It's supposed to happen at some point today.
13: It's going to, right when I leave at 12:01. It's going to hit some hot weather tomorrow. S&P up 72 points. That's 1%. They got the NASDAQ up 1.4%. The Tom Keene VIX now below 18. 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Good morning.
7: Now, your three-day weather forecast on Bloomberg 99.1.
16: Eventually becoming cloudy this afternoon with a chance for showers and thunderstorms by late in the day, highs near 95 degrees. Showers and thunderstorms are possible tonight too, lows are near 60. Showers, maybe a thunderstorm tomorrow, 65 to 70. Scattered showers, low of 55 tomorrow night. Showers cool Friday, highs only 60 to 65. I'm Rob Carolyn with your three-day forecast on Bloomberg 99.1.
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13: All right, it is Scarlett Fu, Paul Sweeney. We're live here in our Bloomberg Interactive Broker Studio. We're streaming live on YouTube as well. We're waiting for a couple things today. NVIDIA earnings after the close. And we're also waiting for the prospectus, the S-1, to come down for SpaceX. Rumor, or I guess reported widely to be sometime today, but that's kind of what we're looking for. Those are two big movers for this market. Anthony Hughes, Equity Capital Markets reporter. He's waiting on that S-1 as well. He's at Bloomberg News joining us here in studio. Anthony, when do you expect to get that S-1? Is it going to be today, do you think, later in the day? Because a lot of people are really waiting on this and refreshing their computers all the time.
31: Well, Paul, I think there's a very, let's just say, a very high expectation it's coming today.
13: Okay.
31: From various sources. And exactly when is not clear, but I think we sort of established yesterday that it was going to come in the afternoon, and I think some people think it's going to come post 4 o'clock. And
13: okay.
31: You know, if you look at the history of IPO filings, that you know they often come late in the day. This could be different because it's Elon Musk, and
13: yep.
31: Anything can happen. I mean, you also have to always put on the caveat that things could change, and this could get delayed a little bit because the timetable does seem to have been accelerated in the last week or two. So, you know, which for reasons which are supposedly linked to faster SEC review, but I think also perhaps SpaceX also wants to get it going as quickly as possible because it helps with things like index inclusion, which will assist in the aftermarket trading of this stock.
13: Bloomberg News out with some reporting. Bailey Lipschultz from Bloomberg News. Goldman Sachs has the leading role on the deal. Morgan Stanley also a very prominent role with some of the other big banks. Is there any surprise there? Anything to read into the Goldman thing?
31: Yes, I thought you might ask that. I think, funnily enough, the prediction markets over the last few days really strongly went in the favor of Goldman Sachs, and I think so in that sense it wasn't a surprise. But I think a lot of people were thinking Morgan Stanley would get the job, and I think that's because Morgan Stanley had a close played a close had a close relationship with Elon Musk during the Twitter X transaction.
13: Yep. Yep.
31: If you remember, but if you really have a longer memory, and you look at Tesla's financing, mm-hmm. equity finances, convertible bond finances since Tesla went public in 2010. Goldman Sachs led most of those.
13: Okay.
31: So Goldman Sachs has a very established relationship with Musk and his companies. So it's not a total surprise. I think the other thing is that some of the headlines will say this is Goldman leading the deal. I think that might. I think they are lead left per our reporting or per the reporting. But does that mean they're leading the IPO? I mean that's a bit of a loaded word. Right. I think Morgan Stanley is playing a heavy role in the IPO as well. So it's possible that first among equals that top five layer of banks is having significant roles in this IPO and may earn the same fees in any case, but that you do need a quarterback, and it may be that Goldman and Morgan Stanley are kind of playing that quarterback role.
13: You know, in some of the firms I worked at in this IPO stuff, we would trade away the lead left position to get the manager role, which means we could open the trading and trade the stock on the first day and really have, because that would give us, we thought we could make more economics many times, particularly if we thought it was going to be volatile. And it would just give my trader the ability to be the axe in the stock for 3 months, 6 months, and if he or she did a really good job, maybe forever. You know, it's one of those things that can pay off over time. So is the expectation here that this is going to be an easy sell because it's Elon and it's space and it's cool, or is it going to be a tough sell because I don't know if these guys are making any money and you want me to give this monster valuation and all the size and everything?
31: Well, it's a big question. And I think as we sit here today, I think people I'm talking to almost have a feeling of certainty this is going to go off very well. And I think the one thing you won't see today is you won't see the valuation and the price range. So when people say this is going to go really well, I mean, you have to put the caveat that you want to see the valuation first and actually decide whether you think it's cheap or expensive, like any IPO. But I think the reality is that there's a lot of demand that's already lined up for this IPO, and we're going to see institutional demand, and this is going to be a very big stock, obviously one of the biggest companies in the world, so everyone is kind of going to have to be there, and that should ensure it's going to be very strongly subscribed and trade well initially. I think the other thing that's happening here is I think the bankers, from the impressions that I get, are going to do a lot of specific thinking about how this trades in the aftermarket, and I think through things like a lock-up arrangement that is very carefully managed to have to be very staggered through that first 6 months, and you've got index, and that will be coordinated with index inclusion, and that could allow SpaceX to have maybe avoid this situation which you've seen on many IPOs where they go really well out of the gates and maybe for the first few weeks even, and then they really pull back hard. And I think with so much money and prestige and reputation at stake, there's a lot of thinking about this, which is a lot of hard thinking amongst the banks about this. So I think that's a little bit of another story with this IPO.
13: Well, I guess some good news for them is that the Cerebus IPO was extraordinarily successful, priced at $185, traded as high as $330. It's holding on at $292 here. So that one's traded well, made money for investors. So maybe that'll be a good omen for SpaceX. So we'll look for that sometime today. Anthony Hughes, thanks so much for joining us. Anthony Hughes, Equity Capital Markets reporter. I think he's going to have a very busy remainder of 2026. You got SpaceX, maybe even got some of the AI trades like Anthropic and OpenAI. They may tap the public equity markets. Who knows? For our listeners in the U.S., a reminder, you can listen to us via satellite radio on SiriusXM channel 121. 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Your top stories and global business headlines are coming up in just a moment. Markets are moving higher today. S&P 500 is up 66 points, 0.9%. The Nasdaq's up 330 points. That's 1.3%. And the Russell doing even better. The Russell 2000, the small cap, is up 2.3% here today. WTI crude oil off almost $5, just about $99.
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1: From ABC News, I'm Chuck Severton. The Justice Department is expected to announce charges against Raul Castro, say sources familiar with the matter to ABC News. Charges are expected to include murder for the shoot-down of two planes carrying humanitarian aid to desperate migrants in the 1990s that killed three American pilots. Congresswoman Maria Salazar, Florida Republican, is in favor of regime change.
2: Cuba is the epicenter of evil in this hemisphere. President Trump has set this agenda, the America First agenda. Well, Cuba falls right into it, because when it comes to the island, that is perfectly within the plan.
1: Two police officers who defended the Capitol in the January 6, 2021 attack by Trump supporters are suing to stop the creation of the Trump $1.7 billion fund to compensate people who claim they were victimized by the federal government, potentially including rioters from that day. ABC's Peter Harlambos.
3: Former Capitol Police Officer Harry Dunn and Metropolitan Police Department Officer Daniel Hodges alleged the compensation fund would not only encourage those who committed violence in the name of President Trump, but also directly finance their operations, calling it, quote, the most brazen act of presidential corruption this century.
1: Republican Congressman Thomas Massie of Kentucky conceded to his primary opponent, ABC's Jay O'Brien.
4: This is significant because it's the latest in a string of successful primary challenges we've seen President Trump mount against Republicans he perceives as disloyal. Those state lawmakers in Indiana, he ousted sitting Republican Senator Bill Cassidy with a Republican primary challenger, a Trump-backed challenger not long ago. And now, of course, Thomas Massie.
1: 1 week before a runoff in Texas, President Trump endorsed State Attorney General Ken Paxton over Republican Senator John Cornyn, who says he's still running for re-election. Sources tell ABC News that former Massachusetts Democratic Congressman Barney Frank has died. 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
16: Weather of the last several days will give way to noticeably cooler conditions by as early as tomorrow. There's a cold front stretching from the Great Lakes to Texas at the present time, slowly working its way east, and it's going to lead to cooler temperatures developing across the area. Also should lead to some showers and thunderstorms later this afternoon and into tonight. And then with the front stalling out, there's a pretty good chance for showers and thunderstorms right into the Memorial Day weekend. Clouds, they'll be advancing into the area through the rest of the day. A few showers and thunderstorms before the afternoon is over. 95. Once the rain starts, though, temperatures will go down. Showers, maybe a thunderstorm tonight, will cool off to about 60. Clouds, scattered showers, maybe a thunderstorm for tomorrow, 65 to 70. Showers, 55 tomorrow night. Showers on Friday, 60 to 65. And more showers are possible Saturday. I'm Rob Carolyn, and that's your Bloomberg three-day forecast. Now back to the latest headlines from ABC News.
1: Americans are taking to the skies and hitting the road today, the start of the Memorial Day holiday travel weekend. ABC's Alex Perez in Chicago.
6: Wherever you are, the worst times to get on the road this holiday weekend will be Thursday from noon to 9 p.m., Friday from 11 a.m. to 8 p.m., Saturday from noon to 5. Now for the return trip home, experts say Sunday will be the day with the least amount of traffic, but Monday will be busy with the worst traffic expected between noon and 5 p.m. The best advice if you're traveling on Monday, leave in those early morning hours.
1: Despite higher gasoline prices, majority of people, or about 39 million people, will be traveling this holiday weekend on the road. It's the end of an era for foodies in Las Vegas, ABC's Hannah Batar.
8: The Heart Attack Grill, known for its indulgent menu, offered for free to those weighing more than 350 pounds, has announced it will close. The restaurant became world famous for its massive portions, hospital gown dress code, and spankings for customers unable to finish their food. The restaurant jokingly saying, "We're proud of our 21-year impact on America's waistline."
1: Las Vegas has recently seen a significant downturn in tourism. The restaurant's owner says he intends to relocate the Heart Attack Grill outside the city. Consumer demand leading to a change for Jell-O. It will now introduce Jell-O made with fruit juice and 25% less sugar. Chuck Sievertson, ABC News.
5: Live from Atlanta, Georgia, this is Balance of Power with Joe Matthew and Kaylee Lines.
9: President Trump leaves his mark on the midterms. Welcome to a special edition of Balance of Power. We're live from Georgia this day after primary elections in six states, including this one. I'm Joe Matthew alongside Kaylee Lyons. As I mentioned, Kaylee, the president brought down another member of his own party yesterday in Kentucky in what was the most expensive House primary in history.
10: Yeah, more than $30 million spent to oust Republican Congressman Tom Massie. Ed Gallerine was indeed the victor in that race, and therefore it was another victory for President Trump, who wanted to see this outcome. Whether or not it was a wise use of resources, I guess that's a question we'll have to pose to our guests this hour, knowing, of course, that plenty of resources were also spent here in Georgia in a crowded Republican primary for Senate, where the president did not make an endorsement and indeed is going to a runoff almost between Mike Collins and Derek Dooley.
9: The inverse scenario, I guess, here without a Trump endorsement, you don't get a conclusive result. Although there is a Democratic nominee for governor, we're going to run through all of these races coming up, including the Trump effect. Remember, this follows the dispatching of Bill Cassidy, state lawmakers in Indiana. I could keep going. We'll talk to Nancy Cook in Washington about the retribution tour.
10: Yeah, the retribution tour, and it, I guess, isn't necessarily over, although I think these are all of the pins that the president wanted to knock down for now. But we'll get into all of that with Nancy. We also, of course, have to continue to keep tags on the market and equity markets that are eagerly awaiting NVIDIA's earnings after the bell today. So let's take a look at where we're trading in advance of those results as we turn to Charlie Pellett up in New York. Hey, Charlie.
11: Thank you very much, Kaylee Lines. Indeed, NVIDIA shares pushing higher right now, up by 2.1%. A lot of cross currents here. We've got crude oil. You guys been looking at that, trading below $100 a barrel. WTI right now, 98.66. It is down by 5.3%. Long-term yields down from the highest since 2007 right now. The 30-year, 5.11%. Bottom line here, we got that slide in oil prices. That is helping lift equities. We're holding close to session highs right now. Midday, we've got the S&P up 69, up by about 0.9%. Dow Industrials now ripping higher by 513 points. That is a gain of 1%. NASDAQ up 347. On the composite index up 1.3%. The NASDAQ 100 index up by 1.4%. And our Mag 7 index, of which NVIDIA is a part, up now by 1%. Again, NVIDIA after the bell today, higher now by 2.1%. 10-year, 4.57%, with the 2-year, 4.04%. The 30-year, 5.11%. Spot gold up 1.2%, $45.34 the ounce. West Texas Intermediate crude, we mentioned, with a $98 handle now, below $100, down 5.4%. Barrel of Brent, the global benchmark, 105.11. Brent crude down now by 5.5%. Joe called it the Trump effect. Wall Street certainly taking note of last night's defeat of Thomas Massie in a congressional primary in northern Kentucky. The victory comes despite national surveys showing the broader electorate souring on the president's handling of issues. Monica Guerra is head of policy and geopolitical strategy at Morgan Stanley, and she was a guest this morning on Survey.
12: It doesn't change my expectation that the Democrats are likely to take the House. What's interesting about it to me isn't that Trump's candidate won. It's how he won, and that they had to put $33 million into that primary. That is notable because that means you don't spend that money unless it's competitive.
11: Morgan Stanley's Monica Guerra interviewed this morning on Surveillance. Keeping an eye on Target shares after earnings, down now by 4.1%. TJX, parent of TJ Maxx and Home Goods discounters, they are surging now by 6%. Also out with earnings, we heard from Lowe's. Lowe's shares, little change right now, up by about 0.1%. Home Depot, it reported yesterday, up now by 1.8%. For on-demand news, 24 hours a day, subscribe to Bloomberg News Now, wherever you get your podcasts. 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Once again, your hosts, Joe Matthew and Kaylee Lines.
10: All right, Charlie Pellett in New York. Thank you so much. Joe and I are indeed in Atlanta, or Hotlanta, which is certainly living up to its name today. But we are still here in the aftermath of yesterday's primaries, which, of course, didn't result in definitive outcomes in all cases. There are two races that will be going to a runoff scheduled for mid-June. The Republican Senate primary, it is not yet decided who ultimately will be facing off against the incumbent Democrat, John Ossoff. And then the gubernatorial race on the Republican side also heading to a runoff between Burt Jones and Rick Jackson. And knowing, of course, that while President Trump did make an endorsement in that gubernatorial race, he did not do so in the Senate, which raises the question of whether or not the president could have been the one that avoided this getting a runoff, knowing that there were plenty of races where President Trump was willing to make his voice heard, and Kentucky was a big one, northern Kentucky, that
9: is. The lack of a presidential endorsement and the fact that Brian Kemp chose not to run.
10: Yeah.
9: made this a bigger field, and I guess one that was not able to be decisive last evening here. So John Ossoff essentially gets another month to cruise and not spend as much money, just focus on his own campaign while Republicans figure out who will run against him. Keisha Lance Bottoms, I guess, will have the same luxury in the gubernatorial contest.
10: Yeah, but she was indeed the victor in the Democratic primary. So that will be races that we are, of course, watching, knowing Keisha Lance Bottoms was able to secure the endorsements of the likes of former President Biden.
9: That's
10: the very first endorsement,
9: early
10: in fact,
9: on.
10: After leaving the presidency.
9: So we want to get into all of this, not just here in Georgia, but what happened last evening in Kentucky. Remarkable. The most expensive U.S. House primary in American history, and it did not end well for Tom Massie, knowing that some $32 million was spent in this race, Kaylee. It wasn't just the presidential effort to dispatch him. It was an enormous amount of pro-Israel money, AIPAC. We heard from him repeatedly that Miriam Adelson had put so much money into the race that she couldn't pay for the ballroom any longer. And we want to get a better sense of what the president's making these decisions based on, which race to weigh in on, what the actual aftermath is, and how this helps Republicans maintain majorities in Washington. Nancy Cook is our Trump whisperer and joins us live from our Washington Bureau, Bloomberg News senior national political correspondent, who spent quite a bit of time in Kentucky ahead of this race. Nancy, now that we know how it ended, what does this tell us about the president's grip on the party?
14: Well, I think that it tells us that Trump still has an incredibly strong grip over the MAGA base. And we saw that in Louisiana, as you said. We saw that in Indiana, where his White House really waded into state legislative races, which was remarkable. And also we saw that in Kentucky. You know, the White House really made a big push to unseat people who had defied Trump on a range of issues, either on redistricting or on, Senate confirmations, or Massie, who kept defying the president on his support for the war in Iran or the tax bill or the release of the Epstein files. And so these elections, this was basically a Trump revenge tour. And the purpose was to show that Trump is not a lame duck, even though he's not running for president again. He still has a lot of political power with his base. And I think that that's the message that the Trump people wanted to send, and they sent it. And we saw, several of Trump's top political advisors crowing about this on social media last night, posting a lot of messages that were full of bravado, a lot of memes. They seem quite like they're riding really high at this point.
10: Well, and on the notion of the president's control of the base of the party, Nancy, it's one thing to be able to exert that in the primary, but how does that carry on as we advance toward the general and the actual vote in November?
14: Well, that's really the problem facing the Republicans. There was some new polling that came out from the New York Times and Siena that just showed how underwater Republicans are with independent voters. They don't like Trump's handling of the economy. They don't like the cost of living issues. They're worried about the war in Iran. And part of the reason that Trump was successful in 2024 was because he took that MAGA base of voters and expanded it. And that, he reached out to young men, Hispanics, black men, health conscious voters who liked his whole MAHA agenda. And a lot of those people have swung back towards Democrats or just back to being independents. The Trump coalition that helped him win in 2024 is no longer intact. And so my question for November is, how are Republicans going to make up that ground? Because you cannot win general elections just with that MAGA base. You have to add to it. And that's really where their challenge lies.
9: Case in point, Texas, Nancy, I'd love your thoughts on the president's decision yesterday to, at the very last minute, weigh in on the runoff for Senate in Texas. He went with Ken Paxton, the MAGA candidate, if you will, the attorney general, over a longtime establishment senator, the incumbent John Cornyn, who just not that long ago, a couple years ago, was considered a prime candidate to be a majority leader in the Senate. The conventional wisdom in Washington is that makes it a lot easier for Democrats to flip that seat. What do you think?
14: I think it does make it easier. And it also means, Kaylee was talking a lot about how much these races cost. It also means that Republicans are going to have to spend a ton of money on the Paxton race. Paxton campaign does not have a lot of money right now, and so the Republican Senate operation is going to have to pour, you know, as much as $150 million, maybe more, into that race just to try to keep Paxton, you know, viable. I do think that, you know, Democrats have not elected a member to the Senate in many, many years. It's sort of a white whale for Democrats. So I do think it is a long shot that James Tallarico gets elected. However, you know, as there's been this intra-Republican warfare between Ken Paxton and John Cornyn, James Tallarico, the Democratic candidate, has had time to raise money. Last week he was campaigning with President Obama. He has about $27 million on hand. You know, he's just had time to give speeches, meet voters, unveil policy proposals, and that's a huge advantage to him.
10: Well, and when we consider the implications for the president's agenda, Nancy, obviously whoever ends up in control of both chambers after the vote in November is going to influence things in the final 2 years of Trump's term. But what about his agenda in the meantime? We saw Senator Bill Cassidy, who was successfully primaried by and now is going to be ousted from his seat because he couldn't even make the runoff by a Trump-backed challenger. He wanted Cassidy out. Cassidy voted against him yesterday in a war powers procedural vote in the Senate. I wonder if we might be able to add John Cornyn to that list as well, and if all of this is going to make it harder for the president to get things done that he wants done on Capitol Hill.
14: I think that's a great point, Kaylee. I mean, by unseating these actually very conservative, you know, Republicans, John Cornyn is, I mean, we don't know what will happen there, but John Cornyn is a reliable conservative voter for Trump. So is Bill Cassidy in Louisiana. By sort of working against these people, what Trump is essentially doing in the Senate is creating more potential critics. And we saw that with Tom Tillis, who is a Republican senator who Trump has really gone after. You know, Tom Tillis is now a thorn in the side of the White House. He held up for a while Kevin Warsh's nomination to the Fed, which Trump really wanted. You know, he critiques Trump. I think that we will see, this will encourage senators who aren't running again or who have lost their primaries to really stand up for things like, should they have the power, should they be able to vote for support of a war in Iran? It's just going to create more Trump critics in the Senate and in Congress. And this is at a moment when I would say the relationship between the White House and Capitol Hill is already a little bit tenuous. You know, Capitol Hill, I think, is starting to bristle at the amount of control that the White House wants to have over it. And I think we'll just see a further, you know, breakage of that relationship.
10: All right. Nancy Cook covering all things politics for us here at Bloomberg. Thank you so much, as always. And when we consider that list of where we might be seeing breaking points between the White House and Capitol Hill, you could add funding for the ballroom to that. We could actually know what the fate of that is going to be in the Senate within the next day or two start procedural votes and moving forward on the reconciliation.
9: It's going to be a doozy of a votorama just on those two issues alone, as Democrats try to pin down Republicans on some issues that they might not want to be weighing in on right now. Yeah. And we'll talk about that a bit more with an update on Iran. Nick Wanham is going to join us from our national security team straight ahead here on Balance of Power on Bloomberg.
15: 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It is an update on Wall Street, and this is Bloomberg.
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21: With the Bloomberg Small Business Report, I'm John Tucker. To Fidel Castro and Cuba's communist elite, private businesses were totems of capitalist evil. Now with the country running out of food and fuel, the regime on the brink and anger spreading in the streets is those private businesses that hold the key to salvaging what's left of Cuba's economy. 41-year-old Juan Carlos Blaine turned a tiny burger operation run out of his mother's refrigerator in 2012 into a thriving enterprise with four fast food shops, two mini grocery stores, and more than 100 employees. While private enterprise remains strictly controlled, there are now more than 9,200 small and medium businesses in Cuba. The U.S., meantime, has imposed a de facto energy blockade on Cuba. Havana has frustrated the U.S. over a lack of progress in opening its economy, and it's in this narrow stretch that small business owners now have to navigate. And that's the Bloomberg Small Business Report.
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25: Now, your three-day weather forecast on Bloomberg 99.1.
16: Thickening cloudiness with the risk of some showers and thunderstorms before the afternoon is over. Highs today near 95. Showers and maybe a thunderstorm tonight. Lows near 60. Showers, chance of thunderstorm tomorrow. High 65 to 70. Showers, lows near 55 tomorrow night. More showers, cool Friday. Highs only 60 to 65. I'm Rob Carolyn with your three-day forecast on Bloomberg 99.1.
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21: It's 12:21 on Wall Street. We do check markets all day long here at Bloomberg. We have got the Dow, the S&P, NASDAQ all advancing. S&P right now holding close to session highs. But the big story, the sell-off in crude today. WTI under $100 a barrel, down now by 4.7%. We have got West Texas Intermediate crude, $99.29 a barrel. Right now, Brent, the global benchmark, $105.77. Barrel of Brent right now down by 5%. S&P 500 index, 74.09. Up 55. That is a gain of 0.7%. A slide in oil and hopes for a deal. Lifting stocks and bonds. Right now we have got the Dow up 489, up by 1%. NASDAQ up 286, up by 1.1%. The Russell 2000 index up by 2.1%. And the Bloomberg Mag 7 index up by 0.8%. NVIDIA, of course, a part of that Mag 7 index. NVIDIA reports after the close of trading today, up now by 1.6%. The 10-year, 4.58%, with the 2-year, 4.05%, the 30-year, 5.11%. Gold up $44 the ounce, $45.26, up by 1%. And West Texas Intermediate crude again, $99.33 a barrel, down by 4.6%. Intuit is cutting about 17% of its staff, roughly 3,000 workers. That according to Reuters, citing an internal company memo. Intuit will be reporting today after the close of trading. And Meta Platforms is alerting thousands of employees that they are being laid off, part of a previously announced restructuring aimed at reducing costs as the company invests heavily in artificial intelligence. For on-demand news 24 hours a day, subscribe to Bloomberg News Now wherever you get your podcast. And back we go to Atlanta, hot Atlanta's Balance of Power continues. And once again, your hosts, Joe Matthew and Kaylee Lyons.
27: Yeah, I'm not looking at the temperature today here in Atlanta.
10: Yeah, it's hot. Hotlanta is hot today. Something else that's hot, a hot headline did just cross the Bloomberg terminal. I do want to mention this is reporting from the Wall Street Journal. OpenAI preparing to file for an IPO in the coming days or weeks. Wow. Their headline says very soon. They are citing people familiar with the matter. Apparently Goldman and Morgan Stanley have been helping them draft their prospectus to file confidentially. But again, the Wall Street Journal now reporting that IPO from OpenAI could be coming in the coming days or weeks. Of course, AI is going to be a big focus of conversation later this afternoon as well when NVIDIA reports after the bell. And we'll see what kind of demand the chip maker is facing. But that's just one of many stories that we are following
27: here in Georgia. Big day for Goldman Sachs, too, leading the SpaceX IPO that we also are waiting
9: for paper on, and we haven't even brought up Anthropic yet. The matter of new issues is going to be looming large as we work our way into the second half of the year. And curious to see where all of the funding for these new deals comes from and what it will mean for, of course, adjacent stocks in the space. We're live in Georgia for a reason, picking up the pieces here following primary night. We've got a lot of races that we're going to pick through, not only here in Georgia, but the other five states that were voting yesterday when we assemble our political panel. Coming up ahead, we have a special peach tree panel for you here today in Georgia. We also need to acknowledge news from overseas with a new warning coming from Iran, Kaylee, a warning that it would retaliate beyond the Middle East if the U.S. or Israel attacks it again. And that is the very thing that the president's considering now.
10: Yeah, and the president seems to be leaving his options open. He actually right now is giving the commencement address at the Coast Guard Academy in Connecticut, and he talked about Iran. He said, and this is a direct quote, "The only question is, do we go in and finish it up, or are they going to be signing a document? Let's see what happens." Wow. The idea here being maybe binary outcome. Either there is a deal that is inked, or the U.S. military goes back in.
9: Compare notes with Nick Wadhams while we have the opportunity. Nick joins us now with our live view, if you're with us on YouTube, of the president speaking at the Coast Guard Academy. Nick Wadhams runs our national security coverage from Washington. And do we have a sense here, Nick, how the administration might be interpreting this latest warning?
0: Well, I think what you're seeing here basically is a war of words where both sides are essentially looking to force the other to back down. I mean, you know, it's just very stark to me when the president says we're going to go in there and finish the job. I mean, that's what they said they did in the first 2 months or so of these strikes that began February 8th. It's also what they said they did last year when they attacked Iran's nuclear program. And even U.S. intelligence assessments are saying that Iran does retain some missile launching capabilities and obviously has not capitulated. So, you know, the question for me is, when President Trump says they're going to finish the job, is that something the U.S. military is even really capable of doing, short of a massive, even greater escalation, possibly involving boots on the ground, which the president, I don't think, really wants to do? And then on the other side, you have Iran obviously saying, okay, they're going to hit targets beyond the Middle East, which would be obviously an attempt to increase leverage and disrupt markets and put even more pain points on the U.S. to force the president to back down.
10: Well, how wide is that radius, Nick, that Iran realistically could target if they were looking to widen this? We remember earlier on in this conflict when they sent a missile that almost reached Diego Garcia. It was far beyond the capabilities we understood Iran to have. Is that the limit? Do we really firmly know?
0: Well, you know, the full extent of Iran's missile capabilities are not precisely known, but obviously that Diego Garcia hit, I mean, thousands of miles away, that was a real wake-up call. You know, it doesn't look like Iran has the capability to hit the United States, but certainly targets well beyond the Middle East, potentially in Europe, are certainly within range. I mean, obviously, there's a risk there for Iran, too. If you start to hit those targets, then you pull in even more countries that have been sort of keeping their distance from the United States or have been wary about entering into this or backing the United States or contributing any form of military assets. So there's a big risk there for Iran. But, you know, I think what you're really seeing here is both sides essentially just trying to up the stakes and give a sense for what the potential consequences could be, even if ill-defined, to try to get an off-ramp.
9: So we're in the final stages, according to the president, but he's also prepared to deliver another big hit, as he says, if there's no deal soon. Should we assume that big hit would at last target civilian infrastructure, albeit shared with military? He's talked many times about power plants and desalination plants. Is that a big hit?
0: Right. I mean, so this is the big question we're all trying to figure out. What are the targets that the president could strike that go beyond or exert even greater pressure on Iran beyond what he's hit before? And there you do start to drift into potential targets that are of legal, questionable, legal justification that could potentially be a war crime. I mean, if you really start to go after civilian infrastructure. But obviously, a lot of the speculation is around the energy infrastructure to really choke off Iran's ability to get any revenue at all and try to bring it to its knees that way. So, yes, very much looking at the possibility that he would start to hit energy infrastructure. Downside there, of course, for the president is that that would cause markets to go even more heavy haywire, and there would be even more political blowback if you started to see an extensive high number of civilian deaths.
10: And Nick, finally, as we consider the prospect of a return to kinetic action in the Middle East, many are also wondering if we're going to see kinetic activity when it comes to Cuba. Reuters is now reporting that Raul Castro has indeed been indicted. Of course, the brother of Fidel Castro, in many ways still a de facto ruler in Cuba. This is tied to the shooting down of aircraft in the 1990s. Obviously, this is something perhaps decades in the making. But we saw when Nicolas Maduro was indicted, the U.S. went in and got him to face that indictment. Is that likely to happen in this instance?
0: I mean, that's sort of what we're seeing the game plan. I mean, I think it's partly what the administration is doing to very much create that impression. Of course, Raul Castro is more than 90 years old, so is the United States going to go in and do a raid and take a 94-year-old ex-leader out of the country? But it does look like a similar playbook. I think what you're seeing here again is that effort to really ramp up pressure to force Cuba to capitulate. And the thing that President Trump has going for him, if you can use a phrase like that, is, look, there are at least two examples where he followed through on those threats. So very few people thought or had the idea that the U.S. was going to go in, and do a raid that would capture Nicolas Maduro.

0: sort of military action in the coming months.
1: Well, we could have more on this even within the hour. Nick Wadhams, thank you so much, Nick, for being with us here live from Washington. This is a story that could be developing throughout the day here when it comes to Cuba. We'll let you know what we learn. One that's already developing by way of the stock trade is the after the bell earnings report from NVIDIA. This is the granddaddy of them all, as we like to say, and Bloomberg's Ed Ludlow, the co-host of Beat Tech, joins us right now from San Francisco with a quick look ahead. Ed, it seems like we're feeling pretty good, up about 2% here, realizing the stock is a bit off its recent high at 236, I believe it was. We're in the $224 range here. Are we worried about coming in too hot?
2: Yeah, there is a massive beat and raise expectation for NVIDIA where whatever they say about the numbers in the quarter gone, it doesn't really matter. It's all about what Jensen Huang says about longer term momentum in AI, right? You know, the numbers are staggering. They will grow top line 80%. They will grow their profits on an EPS basis 85%. But every time what the world looks for is basically this figurehead to say, the status quo is the demand is really, really great and the supply is not keeping pace with that. And so that really will be the story. But as you guys know, and it's reflected in the markets, the overhang, whether rightly or wrongly, whether it makes material difference to the finances, is China. And we need to reconcile some inconsistent statements on China over the last 6 months.
3: Ed, I also separately, as we consider the artificial intelligence that NVIDIA chips are helping power, OpenAI, according to the Wall Street Journal, is preparing to file for an IPO in the coming days or weeks. This is according to people familiar with the matter, looking to go public as early as September. What can you tell us about this?
2: Yeah, so the journal's reporting, citing sources, that OpenAI is working with the bankers to file confidentially in the coming days or weeks. The September IPO readiness report is interesting. We had kind of been reporting that there is this race between OpenAI and Anthropic to go public around October time. So that is consistent. The one important thing the audience needs to understand is why now? Well, as Bloomberg Intelligence have written about, as we have reported, the trial and suit by Elon Musk against OpenAI's co-founders Sam Altman and Greg Brockman was a bit of an overhang on the company. And so now that the jury had rejected Musk's claims, saying that he was too late, he left it too late to bring the suit, that kind of has freed the company up to move forward with this, it would seem. Though, you know, of course, Elon Musk and his lawyers say that he'll appeal. So that's the dynamics. And, you know, Joe, you and I talked about this the other day, right? SpaceX, likely the biggest IPO of all time in the month of June. There was this dynamic about, well, how much does that suck the oxygen out of the room for an IPO for OpenAI and or Anthropic? And so that's part of the dynamic as well.
3: All right. Bloomberg Tech co-host Ed Ludlow. We'll be checking back in with Ed later on after the bell in the aftermath of NVIDIA results, which, of course, we will be covering for you live from the campus of Georgia Tech here in Georgia. And we'll be bringing it right back here to Atlanta. Coming up next, we'll turn to our political panel as we break down the results of yesterday's primaries, not just in this state, but in the five others that went to the polls yesterday. So that's next year on Balance of Power on Bloomberg.
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5: ABC News, I'm Chuck Sievertson. The Justice Department is expected to announce charges against Raul Castro, say sources familiar to ABC News. Charges include murder for a relief plane shoot down in the 1990s. Congresswoman Maria Salazar, Florida Republican.
6: Today is a glorious day for those Cubans who had to leave their homeland unwillingly, the people that we represent in the city of Miami.
5: Two police officers who defended the Capitol in the January 6, 2021 attack by Trump supporters are suing to stop the creation of the nearly $2 billion Trump fund that could potentially compensate rioters from that day. ABC's Peter Haralambos.
7: Former Capitol Police Officer Harry Dunn and Metropolitan Police Department Officer Daniel Hodges alleged the compensation fund would not only encourage those who committed violence in the name of President Trump, but also directly finance their operations.
5: President Trump endorsing Texas Attorney General Ken Paxton over Republican Senator John Cornyn, who says he's still running for re-election. This is ABC News.
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3: 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Host Juan Ha speaks with Bloomberg's Minjong Li about what's at stake for SoftBank and founder Masayoshi Son's reputation as the AI race intensifies.
7: In February of this year, SoftBank announced a second $30 billion investment in OpenAI, bringing its total commitment to just over $60 billion.
8: Son has said multiple times that he sees OpenAI, ChatGPT language model as the transformational technology that could reshape the whole world. For a long time, he's been looking for the next Alibaba because the Alibaba deal was such a defining deal that shaped Son's career as a venture capitalist. And the return on that bet was just huge. And that's what's kind of driving him to make such aggressive bets, especially with companies like OpenAI. And with him at 68 now, I think there's a part of him that feels that time is running out.
7: But Son's commitment to OpenAI has raised some flags. Minjong says some SoftBank insiders she's spoken with are growing anxious.
8: The worry is that it becomes a point where Son is willing to kind of ignore potential risks in some ways and brushes off voice of concerns from his close lieutenants about the potential risks of investing more money in OpenAI or expanding more aggressively into data center projects.
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9: It's 12:40 on Wall Street. We do check markets all day long here at Bloomberg. We're off session highs, but still looking at a move higher for the Dow, the S&P, NASDAQ, and the NASDAQ 100 index. And we'll throw in the Bloomberg Mag 7 index because NVIDIA is a member of that index. It reports today after the close of trading. NVIDIA shares right now up 1.7%. But bottom line here, stocks higher, a slide in oil on hopes for a deal to end the war in Iran, lifting stocks and bonds. S&P at 7407, up 53 now, up 0.7%. We have got the Dow up 465, up 0.9%. NASDAQ up by 1.1%. The NASDAQ 100 index up 1.1%. And the Russell 2000 index now surging by 2%. All of this with the VIX below 18, the 10-year, 4.58%, the 2-year, 4.05%, the 30-year, 5.11%. Gold is up $46 the ounce. Spot gold now at $45.28 the ounce, surging 1%, while West Texas Intermediate crude, $98.67 a barrel, down 5.2%. Barrel of Brent, this time yesterday, it was right around $111. Today, Brent, $105.33, down by 5.3%. We're just over an hour away from the latest FOMC minutes, the last Fed meeting for Chair Jay Powell. Kevin Warsh poised to take over the central bank. He is facing pressure from the White House to deliver interest rate cuts and growing resolve from his colleagues to stand pat. So what to expect from Warsh when he takes over later in the week? Kathy Bosjancic is chief economist at Nationwide Mutual Insurance.
10: I think he's inclined to argue for lower rates over time. I think he would really even find it difficult now to come in and argue that the Fed should, you know, in the near term, be cutting rates.
9: Kathy Bosjancic of Nationwide Mutual interviewed on surveillance. Goldman Sachs has the leading role on the cover of SpaceX's mega IPO. Morgan Stanley also listed as a lead bank. Goldman shares are up now by 4.5%. And former Cuban President Raul Castro has been indicted in the U.S., that according to Reuters, citing a senior Trump administration official. For on-demand news, 24 hours a day, subscribe to Bloomberg News now wherever you get your podcast. Back we go to Atlanta, and once again, your hosts, Joe Matthew and Kaylee Lyons.
11: All right, Charlie Pellett, thank you, sir. Great to have Charlie on board today as we join you live once again from Atlanta, Georgia, this day after the primaries. And it's not, of course, Georgia alone. Five other states. We've got a half dozen to run through here, and we're going to go to ground with you here in the great city of Atlanta with our political panel. Kaylee, we've got two runoffs that we're going to be tracking coming out of Georgia now. Kentucky's sucking a lot of oxygen out of the room, but these are really important races. First, we need to decide who's going to be running against Senator John Ossoff. And in the gubernatorial race, we do have a Democratic nominee in Keisha Lance Bottoms. Now we'll have to figure out who she's going to run against.
12: Yeah, of course, she being the former mayor of Atlanta, where we're broadcasting from. But yeah, she will either be up against Burt Jones, who, of course, is the current lieutenant governor, is backed by President Trump, or healthcare billionaire Rick Jackson. They will be heading to a runoff. Well, Congressman Mike Collins and Derek Dooley, a former Tennessee football coach who has been backed by Georgia Governor Brian Kemp, are heading to the runoff to go up against John Ossoff for the Senate seat. So it's a lot to get into.
11: It sure is.
12: And let's play it to our political panel who is joining us here in Georgia. Chris Bruce is with us. He's policy director for the ACLU of Georgia, alongside Katie Frost, Republican strategist and former executive director of the Georgia Freedom Caucus. Welcome to you both. Katie, just to begin with you, as the Republicans, two different Republican races are heading to runoffs here, what happens between now and June 16th to change the dynamics and create definitive winners in both of these?
13: Well, and runoffs always depend on turnout. As someone who ran a bunch of campaigns, many of them that went to a runoff, the runoff period, that is the most intense and stressful period of any campaign, because you have to rely on your candidate to actually drive turnout. You're not going to be, if you're, especially if you're down ballot, you're not looking for other interesting things to happen. So this is going to be very important. There are also going to be a lot of some smaller state Senate runoffs that are going to be happening too in the Republican Party. So they're going to be looking to see how much momentum and energy is coming out of the gubernatorial and senatorial campaigns. But for Rick Jackson, you have to look at that and go, you spent over $70 million of your own money to finish in second place. How much more are you going to spend over the next 4 weeks?
11: Incredible dollars at play here. Let's talk about the actual nominee, Keisha Lance Bottoms. Mr. Bruce, it's great to have you. You worked on the Abrams campaign for governor in 2022, so you understand how this works. She's got some time on her own to start off with here while Republicans duke it out, try to figure out who their nominee will be. How does she best use that time?
14: Well, that really goes into what happened. Many people expected a runoff in the Democratic gubernatorial primary.
11: Yeah.
14: It didn't happen.
11: Yeah.
14: In fact, she vastly overperformed in many areas. So Democrats have a message that they're going off of.
11: Mm-hmm.
14: She is the front runner and she's the leader of the party at this time. She needs to make sure that all of the other people who are running coalesce behind her, as well as the rest of the Democrats in the state.
11: Mm-hmm.
12: Well, so how does she do that if Stacey Abrams could not? What needs to be different in this 2026 cycle versus 2022 for her to actually be able to flip what is currently a Republican-held governorship blue?
14: Yeah, and I'll go back to the simplest. It's all about turnout.
12: Mm-hmm.
14: when we're talking about what Democrats are about with messaging, affordability, health care, education, she was able to get that message through. And that is something that's reverberating with not only Democrats, but Georgians. And she needs to hit all parts of the state, not just Metro Atlanta, to make sure that happens.
15: Interesting. Give us your side of that story, because obviously you've got the same period of time to work with, and you're going to be on TV a lot, duking it out with each other.
13: Well, here's what I would say about the former mayor, Keisha Lance Bottoms. Yes, she does have more time, but she also has a record, and it's not one that's going to resonate well with Georgia. There were a lot of serious problems in Atlanta during her tenure as mayor, and a lot of frustration is our city was having rising crime, and there was a lot of rioting in the aftermath of 2020. She was trying to audition to be vice president for Joe Biden rather than actually doing her job as mayor of Atlanta. There was a lot of frustration in Atlanta, and there's a reason she did not run for re-election. She would have been defeated. So I frankly expected her to be the nominee. I didn't think there would be a runoff in the Democratic side. So I think, you know, they have their nominees. We're going to have ours pretty soon, and I'm optimistic.
15: Who's a more formidable Republican to run against her?
13: You know what? I think it's going to be the Republican message, who the messenger is that's carrying that across.
15: This is a generic ballot race for you.
13: As a generic, absolutely. It really is.
12: Well, of course, one of the most vocal messengers of the party is the leader of the party, President Trump, who made his voice known in certain instances in yesterday's primaries. Yes, in the gubernatorial race here in Georgia, but others as well. Primary politics, obviously, though, Chris, are very different than general election politics. Even in a primary where a lot of candidates have wanted to draw President Trump closer, do you see the need to distance themselves from him the closer we get to November, at risk of Democrats playing off of that relationship?
14: What I'm mostly interested in, I think we all are, the Senate race. So you have a Trump-backed candidate and a Kemp-backed candidate at this time. When it comes down to it, Brian Kemp was able to defeat Donald Trump and Stacey Abrams at the same time when it came to the past gubernatorial election. Now having these two senators go up, we know one thing. John Ossoff goes in very well. He is the second highest senatorial candidate to raise that much funds, and these other two candidates are not coming even close. So he's going to continue on with his message of what he's bringing back to Georgia, and the Republicans have to have their message as well.
15: Yeah, I keep reading that he's the most vulnerable Democrat on the map here and a potential flip for Republicans.
12: Well, of course, he is the incumbent and the only only Democratic incumbent in a state that Trump won in 2024. So I guess that is where that comes from. But I'll ask the same question to you, Katie. Primary politics versus general election politics. Where do you want the president to fall in terms of your closeness to him if you're a candidate moving on to November?
13: Well, I'll say just a moment to the fundraising element. The Senator Ossoff's third state that he receives funding from is actually Georgia. The overwhelming majority of all his fundraising comes from California and New York. So he may be able to get donations from those states, but they won't be able to vote for him. So that's going to have an impact going into November. But as far as where do you want President Trump? Look, if you're, say, Mike Collins, who is the front runner at this moment, he had a 10-point spread lead. You look at someone like him, he is very closely aligned with President Trump, although he has not been officially endorsed by the president. But he is someone who has gotten legislation passed and signed by both the Biden and Trump administrations. He's someone who's able to deliver for his state regardless of who is in power. And that's a message that will resonate. Someone who wants to work with people and actually deliver for their state. He got some regulatory reform under the Biden administration and, of course, the Lake and Riley Act as under the Trump administration, which was kind of his hallmark piece of legislation, the first piece of legislation President Trump signed in his second term.
15: Who's got a bigger influence on Republican outcomes here? Is it Trump or is it Brian Kemp? Because the conventional wisdom there, again, is he didn't run for Senate this time because he wants to run for president.
13: Or do you toy with the idea of running for president and then run again for the Senate in 2028?
15: So you don't have this two-year thing and take another swing at it later.
13: Against Senator Warnock, who is arguably maybe a little bit of a weaker candidate, and it'll be a different political environment in 2028, and that might be more.
15: Is that your hope?
13: That's my projection. We'll see what happens.
15: Okay.
12: Well, it will be different in 2028 for a lot of reasons. Also because the congressional map here in Georgia is likely to look different. Governor Kemp is calling a special session for the day after the runoff next month, June 17th, to redraw the congressional maps in the aftermath of the Supreme Court's Voting Rights Act ruling and the ability that now exists to kind of erase majority-minority districts. How is the ACLU thinking about it? How are you getting involved in that fight, if at all, when we look at the redistricting effort, frankly, not just in Georgia, but across the South?
14: So what I would say is Georgians are very savvy. First off, Georgians broke a record when it came to early voting turnout.
12: Yeah, a million.
14: That's starting there. Georgians also know with what message they want to resonate with. So in 2020, they elected John Ossoff and Senator Warnock. In 2022, they elected Senator Warnock and Brian Kemp. They're able to designate within a message. The message that I would say to them, as well as all Georgians, is people should pick their elected officials, not elected officials picking the people. Brian Kemp calling a special session when it is not needed at all to gerrymander districts really shows that you have a weak message, saying that you cannot pick up on policy, you have to pick up on cheating. And gerrymandering these districts is what we expect, and the ACLU will be there to fight with the people on the ground and let their legislators know you can try to draw the lines, but you cannot stop the people.
15: What did you make of the turnout then for the state Supreme Court seats last evening? There seemed to be an enormous amount of energy behind this, the Democratic movement at least, because of redistricting.
14: Energy and money.
15: Yeah.
14: When it comes down to it, if you look at Miracle Rankin, she actually percentage-wise outperformed Kamala Harris. So you see a continuous trend of an upbeat of people actually paying attention to these elections. And our Supreme Court race is nonpartisan.
15: Yeah.
14: So it's something that goes along, again, with a message that reverberates with the people.
13: Mm-hmm. I would respectfully counter on the Supreme Court element. Yeah. We had Jen Jordan, who was the Democratic nominee for Attorney General, running, and she lost Clayton County. That Vice President Harris won by 69%. Sarah Warren, who's seen as the more Republican-aligned candidate, actually won that county by 1%. Mm-hmm. So it was a 70-point swing.
15: Mm-hmm.
16: All right. Well, we've covered Georgia pretty well, and thank you both. I do want to quickly get your take on some other primary news from yesterday. The downfall of Thomas Massie in northern Kentucky teaches other Republicans who are considering how they want to handle the requests of the president, tells them what?
13: What I would say is, you look at Thomas Massie, he went head-to-head with President Trump in 2020. President Trump tried to field a challenger against him, and he won with over 80%. But then there was definitely a lot of people, you know, in the Republican circles felt there was a slight shift in him over the last 6 years, and he got very comfortable with challenging the party, and they weren't quite sure to what end. Marjorie Taylor Greene here in Georgia kind of had a similar thing.
15: Yeah.
13: She became a bit of a darling of the media. When you do that, that sows instant distrust among the Republican primary electorate. So
16: is this unique to Tom Massie, or is it a lesson for everybody else?
13: I would say it's a lesson that you need to, if you're going to stand up to your party, you need to be very clear as to why you were doing it. And you can be combative. You can disagree, but have a very clear reason why. In 2020, he was pushing for everyone to come back and vote in person on budgeting procedures and not do remote voting during COVID. And people went, okay, I can understand that. I get that. But then there was some confusion over some of his recent messaging with Republican primary voters.
15: He was pretty clear about the Epstein files, of course, and that seemed to be the final sin in this relationship. But he's also going to be around for another 7 months. Christopher Bruce, you've got Bill Cassidy in the Senate, now Tom Massie in the House. Could spoil the party for Donald Trump in a lot of different ways.
14: Well, let's look at what's happening across the country.
15: Yeah.
14: We've seen Democratic wins around. So this is an unpopular president, let's just say it up front. One that is focused on wars abroad and on a ballroom instead of really the needs of affordability and
15: when the call's coming
14: prices.
15: From inside the House, though, this is a family matter. This is Republican on Republican action that we're talking about here. Can Democrats make that their own opportunity?
14: Well, yeah, exactly, and that's what Democrats have as far as their game plan. Republicans need to coalesce around each other, really come up with a real plan to stand up against an unpopular president.
15: Mm-hmm.
14: Will they do that? That's the real question.
15: Mm-hmm. We have a lot of questions around here today. That's why we brought you two in, and we appreciate your insights very much, Katie. It's great to have you back. Katie Frost, Christopher Bruce, a great panel, and appreciate a smart conversation here. We're going to spend the next hour, of course, live from Atlanta, picking through results from last evening, and also keeping our eyes on geopolitics, Kaylee. We're not sure what the next move is going to be with Iran, but now Iran is warning the administration that further attacks will prompt retaliation beyond the Middle East.
16: Yeah, it's something we'll continue to talk about as we turn to an expert in geopolitics from here at Georgia Tech, where we are broadcasting to you live in this special coverage from Atlanta, Georgia, in the aftermath of what was primary day here and in several states across the country. So stick with us on Balance of Power right here on Bloomberg.
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17: Now, your 3-day weather forecast on Bloomberg 99.1. Clouds will head our way through the rest of the day. Eventually, there'll be some showers and thunderstorms developing. Temperatures near 95. Once the rain starts, temperatures will start to fall. Showers and maybe a thunderstorm tonight, a low of 60. Scattered showers and the chance of a thunderstorm tomorrow, highs 65 to 70. Clouds and showers on Friday, highs only 60 to 65. I'm Rob Carolyn with your three-day forecast on Bloomberg 99.1.
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18: 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Live from Atlanta, Georgia, this is Balance of Power with Joe Matthew and Kaylee Lines.
15: President Trump reasserts control over the party. Welcome to a special edition of Balance of Power, live from Atlanta, Georgia, this day after. I'm Joe Matthew alongside Kaylee Lyons. We're on the campus of Georgia Tech. And Kaylee, we're looking now at runoffs for two different Republican contests here in Georgia, while the president managed to vanquish a longtime rival in Kentucky.
12: Yep, in northern Kentucky, Congressman Tom Massey lost his primary, and therefore the president is notching another victory in terms of sitting incumbents that he wanted to see ousted from their positions. But you're right, here in Georgia, where he wasn't as vocal, he did endorse in the gubernatorial race, and the man he endorsed, Lieutenant Governor Burt Jones, is headed to a runoff with healthcare billionaire Rick Jackson. But President Trump did not weigh in on the Republican Senate primary, which now, too, is going to be decided in mid-June between Congressman Mike Collins and Derek Dooley, a former Tennessee football coach who's been backed by the governor of this state, Brian Kemp.
15: And so we gauge the Kemp versus Trump effect here in Georgia. The Trump effect is pretty clear, though, within the party and across the board last evening, which we'll be talking more about with Tyler Kendall coming up. She'll have the latest for us on Iran as well. And something special this hour, the former mayor of Atlanta, civil rights icon, former congressman from Georgia, and former ambassador to the UN, Andrew Young, is going to join us right here on our set.
12: Yeah, we're really looking forward to that conversation, especially his thoughts on the Calais ruling from the Supreme Court that gutted Section 2 of the Voting Rights Act and has paved the way for states like Georgia, at least in 2028, and others across the South to redraw congressional maps and get rid of majority-minority districts. So we're very much looking forward to that conversation. But we have to begin, as always, with a check on the markets. It's a pretty big day for markets, too. NVIDIA earnings are on their way after the bell. So let's get a check now as we turn to Charlie Pellett up in New York. Hey, Charlie.
9: Hi. Thank you very much, Kaylee Lyons. And ahead of that report, NVIDIA shares are moving higher now. They're up by 1.8%. Developing story, OpenAI is said to be preparing an IPO at more than a $1 trillion valuation. That, according to a headline right now on the Bloomberg from the FT.

0: poured down rain all day on election day. And it rained from Monday afternoon to Tuesday night after the polls closed. And yet we had a 75% black turnout.
1: Wow.
0: And there's no way I could have calculated. And I got close to 30% of the white vote. I didn't know that in 1972. I couldn't expect that.
1: Yeah.
0: But in the time between 70 and 72, I ended up involved in a lot of strikes where, because they were mostly racial, and I was chairman of a community relations commission, I ended up being able to settle them very easily just by talking to everybody.
2: Huh. So you could do, and excuse me for interrupting, Ambassador, you could do that in the 70s, but I wonder now that the Supreme Court, with the Calais decision, has effectively paved the way across the South, not just here in Georgia, for the drawing out of majority-minority districts, what the lasting consequence is going to be.
0: Well, it's not going to be good. And I don't know. One of the things I think of is how well the South has done in football. I mean, all the great football teams across the South, and they're that way because years ago, Bear Bryant got really beat by his team in Philadelphia, and he finally said, if we're going to play football, we have to have speed. More speed, and I don't care what color it is. Now, that's when all of the South began to rise up in the nation. If you're going back to redistricting and moving black folk out of key positions, it's not going to be good. It's not going to be good for anybody. It's not going to... I mean, there are more rich white people. There are more white people going to college than there were 20 years ago,
1: mm-hmm.
0: See? And I think the way this city is going, and there's a judgment day coming. It might not be this election, but I just have real confidence in the American people, and I have confidence in... I have confidence in our Constitution.
1: Yeah. We'd love your read on the gubernatorial race before you leave us, because you ran, Stacey Abrams ran twice. Now Keisha Lance Bottoms has an opportunity to be the first black governor of Georgia. How does she win? How does she beat the Republican who will be chosen in that runoff with Brian Kemp's backing, possibly?
0: Well, Brian Kemp was a moderate guy when he got elected. Everybody liked him. And most of us would think that he's been a fair governor. But that meant that he withheld 11,078 votes from President Trump. He didn't change those votes.
1: Yeah.
2: Right.
0: And he governed Georgia. If he's playing national politics, there's another judgment to be made.
1: How about Keisha Lance Bottoms? How does she become the next governor?
0: She becomes the next governor by really the two Republicans. Their campaign ads have been antagonistic since the very beginning, and it's not going to slow down. They will take Keisha Lance Bottoms for granted, but when you look at the slates that have won, it's amazing how many women are there.
1: That's right.
0: And not only that, how the civility of women in politics, the politeness, the brains. We've got a lot of smart women running around here, and anybody that plays them cheap is going to get beat.
1: Fascinating. Looking to a judgment day here in American politics, Andrew Young, the civil rights legend, former congressman, former mayor of this great city of Atlanta. You must be dazzled by this skyline with Google looking down on us.
0: When I was elected, none of this was there.
1: Well, we understand that, and that's partly why we came down here today. Was
0: we're glad to have you.
1: Atlanta. Thank you for joining us today, and appreciate your conversation, Ambassador. Alongside Kaylee Lyons, I'm Joe Matthew. We've got a lot more ahead here in our special coverage, a special edition of Balance of Power.

0: live from the campus of Georgia Tech in Atlanta.
1: Yep. And before we get to more here on campus, we'll turn to Wall Street, where Charlie Pellett is tracking the trade for us today. Hey, Charlie.
2: Hi. Thank you very much, Kaylee Lines. Indeed, we got our own Judgment Day coming up after the close of trading. That is when we hear from NVDA all about NVIDIA. NVIDIA shares pushing higher right now ahead of earnings. NVIDIA right now up by 2%, by the way, also reporting after the bell. We will be hearing from Intuit. That stock also trading lower right now ahead of earnings. Intuit now down by 4%. Bottom line here, the Dow, the S&P, NASDAQ, they are all pushing higher. We're seeing a slide in oil prices on hopes for a deal to end the war in Iran. That is lifting stocks, also bonds. And right now we have got the S&P 500 index up 62, 7416 where we stand. A gain right now of 0.8%. To be sure, we are off session highs. The Dow Jones Industrial Average now higher by 547, up by 1.1%. NASDAQ up 309 for the NASDAQ Composite Index, a gain of 1.2%. The NASDAQ 100 Index pushing higher by 1.3%. But look at small caps today. The Russell 2000 Index of small cap shares, it is gaining by 2.2%. All of this with the Mag 7 Index. The Bloomberg Mag 7 Index up now by 0.9%. Again, NVIDIA part of that index. NVIDIA shares ahead of earnings up by 2%. The VIX below 18, a 10-year, 4.57%. The 2-year, 4.04%. And the 30-year, now at 5.11%. Gold is up 1.2%, $45.35 the ounce, while West Texas Intermediate crude slipping now by 6.5%, back below $100 a barrel. WTI, $97.34. Barrel of Brent, the global benchmark, just above $104 now. Barrel of Brent crude down by 6.3%. Bitcoin, $77,430. Bitcoin up by 0.6%. OpenAI is preparing to file for an IPO in coming weeks. It's targeting a public debut sometime in the fall. The company is working with Goldman Sachs and Morgan Stanley to make a confidential IPO as soon as this Friday. According to the FT, this could be a $1 trillion IPO. Intuit cutting about 17% of its staff, 3,000 workers, that according to Reuters, citing an internal company memo. A Meta Platforms is alerting thousands of employees that they are being laid off, all part of a previously announced restructuring aimed at reducing costs while the company invests heavily in AI. Company began notifying workers around the world this morning, starting with employees across Asia who got the note at 4 a.m. Singapore time. Meanwhile, the Irish Times says Meta's planning to cut 20% of its Irish workforce, or as many as 350 jobs. Dublin serves as Meta's European headquarters. Shares of Meta Platforms, they're up 0.3%. Intuit, by the way, ahead of earnings, down now by 3.9%. So again, recapping here, we are looking at an update for the Dow, the S&P, and NASDAQ. The S&P 500 index at 74.15, up by about 0.8%. The Dow Jones Industrial Average up 538 on the Dow. That is a gain now of 1.1%. The NASDAQ Composite Index up 308, higher by 1.2%. And the Russell 2000 Index higher by 2.2%. Looking at the 10-year, 4.57%, with the 2-year, 4.04%. The 30-year currently at 5.11%. All of this as crude oil continues to decline. Right now, West Texas Intermediate down 6.2%. Back we go to Atlanta. Once again, your hosts, Joe Matthew and Kaylee Lines.
1: All right, Charlie Pellett checking the markets for us comprehensively. Thank you so much. I am indeed Kaylee Lines alongside Joe Matthew here on Bloomberg TV and radio, where we are broadcasting to you live from the campus of Georgia Tech on this day after the primaries here in Georgia. It, of course, is a story that we're following. What we've heard frequently in our 3 days here in Atlanta has been that there are a few things on the mind of voters as they headed to the polls yesterday. One, of course, being the economy, but more specifically, higher gas prices emanating from the conflict in the Middle East, the closure of the Strait of Hormuz, and an unclear outcome when it comes to Iran, which the president is still keeping us guessing about today. Frankly, he suggests that we could see a deal, or we could see the U.S. military going back in to strike certain targets.
0: And we've seen this part of the movie before with the conflicting signals, which in itself may be a strategy if you talk to the president's supporters. It's interesting today to see the relief in interest rates after the president said final stages. Those are the words. The deal is in its final stages. Well, almost in the same breath, to Kaylee's point, said that there could be a big hit. We're going to hit him again hard if a deal doesn't come together. And so maybe the professor can help us sort all of this out. As we mentioned, we're live on the campus of Georgia Tech, and we're joined by the associate professor in the Sam Nunn School of International Affairs, Professor Rachel Whitlark, non-resident senior fellow at the Atlantic Council Scowcroft Center for Strategy and Security. Thanks for meeting us here on our set today. It's great to have you. These mixed signals might have a certain impact in the president's view, but it's certainly keeping the market confused. Are we closer or further away from a deal?
1: You know, frankly, I think it reflects the sort of competing tensions that the administration is trying to juggle at the moment.
0: Yeah.
1: I think you've heard the president over a couple of days now say, you know, looking for a quick solution, the possibility of robust military escalation is on the table, but also preserving the diplomatic off-ramp. And I think those competing tensions reflect the larger cacophony of noise, as you were saying, the domestic concerns, the congressional concerns, the allied concerns. There's a lot going on here, and I think the duality reflects that we don't really know yet how this is going to conclude or where it's even going to go next, and so that is reflected in this tension.
3: Well, we know the conclusion President Trump wants. He says he wants to guarantee that Iran can never have a nuclear weapon. Can you reach that conclusion via kinetic military action, or can you only actually get to that point with diplomacy and a negotiated deal?
1: Kaylee, you've gone like right to the heart of the issue here. It is incredibly difficult to use military force to destroy permanently a country's ability to acquire nuclear weapons. What we have seen historically is where military force has been successful, and I'll use that loosely. It has been more productive, at least in instances where countries have small, new, centralized military programs and military and nuclear programs specifically. And that is the opposite of what we have with Iran. Iran has been working on a nuclear endeavor for decades. They have learned from other countries who've been on the receiving end of military force, say Syria or what have you, and they are smart. They have hardened their facilities. They have dispersed their facilities. They have built in redundancies. So military force can get you to degrade the capacity. It can delay it. It can impose costs. But fundamentally, it's about a political decision.
0: Yeah.
1: You need the regime to decide that this is not something that they see in their interest. And we've been waiting for that for a very long time.
0: Well, we sure have. And it seemed to be, I guess we could call it a miscalculation by the administration on the political leadership, potential future political leadership of Iran. The president has already suggested or declared that regime change has taken place. But imagine a world in which there was a U.S. strike that broke Mahmoud Ahmadinejad out of his house arrest and put him at the top of the regime. The New York Times has a big scoop to say this was plan A for the administration. Apparently he was too badly injured to make this happen. What would have taken place in that world?
1: You know, it's each next iteration of this story, there's something more wild than what we've been thinking
0: Seems
1: about
0: like
1: the past.
0: Does it imply a misunderstanding of the politics domestically in Iran?
1: I think it implies a misunderstanding of what military force was going to be able to do quickly in Iran.
0: Mm-hmm.
1: And whether it's Ahmadinejad in particular or someone else, my sense is the hope was both in the United States and potentially in Israel as well, that military force would quickly lead to an uprising, whether a Kurdish intervention, some kind of more moderate regime coming to power in Iran, and both in terms of the successor to the Ayatollah, who appears to be more radical rather than less, and the possibility of Ahmadinejad coming to office, which seems to have not gotten anywhere real fast, suggests that they had high hopes for something that was going to be a much more a quick success, and that has not been borne out.
3: Of course, that was also the hope of Operation Midnight Hammer, and the president to this day still maintains that it was the quick success that the U.S. was looking for, that it led to the obliteration of Iran's nuclear program, but we are still here talking about said nuclear program, and he keeps coming back to this issue of the nuclear dust, the enriched uranium still in Iranian possession. He has, in just the last few days, referred to it as psychologically important for the United States to retrieve. He, in an interview last week, suggested that it was important to get that remaining enriched uranium for essentially public relations purposes. Can you talk to us about the consequence of being able to obtain that guarantee, Iran no longer has it, what they could do with it, even if it is dust, quote unquote.
4: Right. So my read is that it's more than dust, right? What we are talking about is significant quantities of enriched uranium. And before last summer's military campaign and this military

0: military campaign this year. You know, the best estimates from the International Atomic Energy Agency were that it was enough material to make multiple nuclear weapons following a political decision to do so, which they have not made. Mm-hmm. And so that material is consequential. We'll get to the politics and the rhetoric and the psychology of it, but it is consequential in terms of a future decision to pursue nuclear weaponization. And one of the consequences of this military campaign and last summer's is that the IAEA inspectors have been kicked out, and we have far less insight into what is going on the ground, on what is happening on the ground with the nuclear materials, this and otherwise. Mm-hmm. And so I am deeply concerned about where that material ends up. And I'm also very concerned about what the military operation would look like to go in and get it. Right. This is not a trivial undertaking. And we've seen that this has been a robust campaign where the Iranians have been able to hit back and persist and persevere over weeks and months. And so we're not dealing with an easy mission by any means. So I think the president is correct that this is important, but I think it misses the larger picture to just think about it as a psychological thing.
1: Well, he was trying to make the rationale to suggest that we're watching it 24 hours a day. We've got satellite coverage. They can't get near this without us bombing them, knowing that it would take thousands of troops to excavate that material in a very delicate mission to get it out of the country or safely disposed of somewhere. When you consider the cornered animal that this regime could be if the United States resumes strikes, would they be able to get to that material or not?
0: You know, it's hard to know because we don't know what that resumption of military activity would look like on the part of the United States. I can say that we have been burned before as an international community that thought it had great insight, great satellite coverage, great intelligence. Uh-huh. And there are things that we were surprised by, you know, in the Iranian case and otherwise. Yeah. And so that makes me skeptical that we have anything close to perfect intelligence or insight into what is going on. And it's hard to think about pursuing this kind of an operation without hostilities. And it's even more complicated during an active war zone and with everything else that would be going on. So I don't think we should minimize or trivialize what it would take.
2: Well, so I want to get back to the idea of monitoring that Joe was talking about. The U.S. military via satellites is able to keep an eye on what Iran is doing. If we eventually, and it is an if, get to some kind of negotiated agreement with Iran where they have said that they will stand by a moratorium of X period of years on enrichment, how can that be guaranteed if you don't have the IAEA in there with inspectors actually being able to directly monitor up close and personal that activity?
0: I think the short answer is you can't. I think, to my mind, what I would hope is that any agreement, any negotiated solution that comes out of this experience involves the IAEA and deep and intrusive inspections. Not for nothing, the previous Iran deal that the Obama administration had negotiated had included what I think the community, the nuclear community, had perceived to be the most intrusive inspections regime the world had ever seen. I hope we can get somewhere close back to that in order to be able to have the on-the-ground monitoring that I think is nothing short of necessary.
1: What would be the psychological impact of the next big hit, as the president says? He's threatened power plants, desalination plants, infrastructure that civilians share with the military. If he actually followed through with that, knocked the lights out, and killed a bunch of people, does it bring us closer to a deal, or does it get the regime into more of a war footing?
0: You know, it's a really hard question, and I think one thing we can say so far is that the regime and the population have demonstrated themselves to be terribly resolved, right? They are not going quietly. They have not folded, right? We haven't seen
1: the people have not risen up.
0: The people have not risen up despite any kind of projections about what that would look like from the U.S. Or the Israelis. So I'm personally skeptical that that is what we would see. I think we can point to the fact that there may be one major paradox to using military force as a counter proliferation strategy, right? If you are using military tools to try to convince someone they don't need nuclear weapons to protect themselves, you may actually paradoxically, counterintuitively, convince them that that's the very thing that they need. So I worry about the implications of that, you know, going hard, hitting the population, the electrical grid, et cetera, et cetera, that it might just further harden an already hardened regime towards this goal that we're ostensibly trying to prevent in the first place.
1: Well, we're so glad you could join us, Professor. I hope we don't have to come to Atlanta to get you back on. Rachel Whitlark here on the campus of the Georgia Institute of Technology. Many thanks to you for being with us. I'm Joe Matthew alongside Kaylee Lines in Washington. And we do have breaking news. As we told you, you was

0: likely coming. The indictment is now official. Kaylee, the United States is charging Cuba's Raul Castro with murder in a 1996 incident involving a downed aircraft. The acting Attorney General Todd Blanche is holding a news conference right now at Miami's Freedom Tower, rolling out the details of this indictment. We've got Miles Miller with us right now with a live report. Miles, what do we know?
1: Just going through the indictment here, what we know is that this all relates to the 1996 shootdown of what was really a civilian airplane, right? The Brothers to the Rescue group, a Miami, sort of an exile group from Cuba that was flying a mission here. The attack happened nearly 30 years ago, but the poignancy of this announcement today is significant. Obviously, as you know, the United States has been trying to put pressure on the current regime in order to figure out ways to get the private sector there flowing, but also to get oil flowing there as well. They are having this indictment announcement today at Freedom Tower in Miami, which was the very place where so many Cuban refugees were processed here in this country. But as you go through sort of some of the charges here, we're talking about conspiracy to kill U.S. nationals, destruction of an aircraft, and murder. And he's not the only one, Raul Castro, that's being charged here, including a former Cuban military official also charged, the pilot of the fighter jet that actually fired from that plane charged as well. And this announcement coming from the acting attorney general, as well as the second in command at the FBI. What does this tell you? It tells you that this is something that President Trump has been pushing for quite some time. And it really sort of harkens back to some of the issues that have been going on with U.S.-Cuba relations for decades. These families have been pushing for criminal charges in this case for almost 30 years. And you knew that there was a ramp up to this, especially when the CIA director made his way to Cuba just weeks ago.
2: Yeah, remarkable images of John Ratcliffe in Havana. Miles, will Raul Castro actually face this prosecution? Is the U.S. going to either by force or other means get this 94-year-old to the United States to face this indictment in our criminal justice system, like we saw with Nicolas Maduro?
1: Yeah, that's sort of the million-dollar question here, right? You know, obviously, Cuba has no extradition agreement with the United States, and would they even consent to an extradition of their former leader? Likely not. So, you know, what will this look like? Will this look like the U.S. going in with force? Will this look like some sort of, you know, sort of deferred prosecution agreement? You know, I think that the goal from talking to sources last night was that perhaps they could put pressure on Castro's son, who, you know, is doing a lot to sort of lead the country. Could they put pressure on him to sort of open up some of those channels to private enterprise to be able to get more oil and gas into the country? This may be a mechanism. May they be able to get, you know, the pilot, and maybe would they be able to get some of those military officials? Probably. But Raul Castro will be a big target. And what would it look like if the U.S. were to go into Cuba and try to extract him? I think one of the people I spoke with yesterday was saying, you know, it would be something if they did that, but it's highly unlikely. So this could just be a political move. You know, when you're seeing the head of the CIA, you know, sitting at that table in Havana really about a week ago, it really shows how high the stakes are here.
2: All right, Bloomberg's Miles Miller reporting live from Miami, where this indictment was just unsealed. Thank you so much. Again, the acting attorney general, Todd Blanche, detailing this indictment as the U.S. And the DOJ has charged Raul Castro of Cuba with murder tied to that 1996 incident. Just one of the many headlines that we have been dealing with this hour. I would also mention we just saw in the U.S. House of Representatives back in Washington the passage in the House of a housing bill, the amended Road to Housing Act that the House took up after passage of the Senate, made some tweaks to. They will now send it back to the Senate. But this is, of course, in the aftermath of President Trump pushing for housing affordability legislation, trying to address an issue on the minds of many in these midterm elections, and that was certainly likely the case here in Georgia and elsewhere in primaries yesterday.
0: That's for sure, and trying to eliminate the institutional presence in the single-family home market. hopefully in an effort to unlock sales here. But of course, this is a very stubborn housing market, and we've got interest rates that are not making things easier most recently. But look, we talked to a lot of lawmakers on this program, Kaylee, and this was seen by many as the last bastion of bipartisan action in Washington. It was not so much D's and R's arguing as it was the House arguing with the Senate. Maybe we've gotten around that now.
2: Yeah, I guess we'll see what the Senate does with this amended legislation. But as we consider this wider housing and affordability issue, I'm pleased to say joining us here on the campus of Georgia Tech is someone who usually resides in Bloomberg's Atlanta Bureau. Michael Sasso is an economics professor for us here at Bloomberg and is joining us now on Bloomberg TV and radio. Michael, good to see you here in Atlanta. When we consider this housing question, how, and we know that this is an issue across the country, but what makes Georgia, what makes the United States South different from the rest of the U.S. in that regard?
3: Well, you just mentioned the institutional investors, and that's a huge issue here. Yep. I mean, nationally, I think the industry, the single-family home rental industry, has said it only controls about 3% of the rental homes around the country. Mm-hmm. So that kind of mitigates the impact, or that's what they're trying to get across. But here in Atlanta, the Metro Atlanta has around 30% of its rental housing stock is controlled by institutional investors.
0: Wow.
3: So that, you know, so for the people who want to see some kind of restrictions, that's their kind of their what they point to. Yeah. There's likely to be a much bigger impact in a place like Atlanta than there is maybe in Topeka or wherever.
0: Well, 30% is a big number. If this became law and those firms were forced to sell all of those homes, what would it mean for prices here in Atlanta?
3: Well, I'm not clear. The last I think last I'd heard, I think they were trying to unfang. I'm not sure where the latest.
0: I think when it comes to build to rent.
3: Right, right. And I think a lot of the industry has shifted. You know, frankly, a lot of the homes have gotten so expensive, and there's not a lot of movement. Right. So a lot of the companies have shifted to build to rent. Mm-hmm. So I think some of them, I'm not sure they're completely okay with cracking down on institutional ownership purchases.
0: Yeah.
3: But they're a lot more okay with it than were this 2 years ago when the market was insane.
0: Sure.
2: Well, and obviously, when we consider market dynamics, you still have the stubborn fact that interest rates and mortgage rates are still a whole lot higher than they were, say, 5 or 6 years ago, and therefore people who are locked in at those lower rates are not eager to be moving at this point when we consider these wider supply challenges that all of this feeds into. And there's no sign that that is going to improve anytime soon.
3: No. What I've seen some mortgage bankers association projections that we could be at 6.3% mortgage rates through end of 2027 or so. So I mean, I don't know when we're going to get back to, you know, 2.8% mortgage.
2: You
3: it
2: do?
3: seems like a dream,
2: oh,
3: right?
2: You are.
3: In the Metro
2: Not
3: Atlanta subs. I don't know. Unfortunately, I don't know when we're going to get back to that.
0: Well, obviously, this could be answering all of the questions we have about housing, with price pressures pushing interest rates higher and a Fed chair who might be handcuffed by what's happening in the Strait of Hormuz on the other side of the world. If we do see continued increases in mortgage rates, does that just keep people nailed in place? Does it prevent more first-time home buyers from coming into the market, or both?
3: Yeah, you're absolutely right. I did a story, that's about 8 months ago or something, and average first-time purchaser of a new home is now 40 years old.
0: Imagine that.
3: And that's pretty amazing.
0: Yeah.
3: And so I don't know what's going to move. I think even housing experts are stumped about what's going to move the market. Mm-hmm. I mean, with rates as high as they are, mm-hmm. tied to treasuries, with people stuck in their homes. I mean, it's kind of a, you know, the administration's trying to do some things. At one point they were claiming builders were price fixing.
0: Uh-huh.
3: Other time they're talking about, you know, buying mortgage-backed securities. All of these seemingly have a fairly limited impact.
0: Right.
3: There's not a lot of much they can do to really move the needle on mm-hmm. this.
0: Mm-hmm.
2: Well, and finally, Michael, we were joined at the top of the hour by Andrew Young, of course, civil rights activist, but also former mayor of Atlanta decades ago, when he was describing to us the city that was very different. He said the skyline behind us here didn't exist when he was mayor. It's a city that has grown very much so, and we've seen a lot of population growth in cities throughout the South, not just happening naturally, but because people are choosing to move here. Can you talk us through that dynamic here in Georgia and in the region more largely?
3: Yeah. I did a story a couple, you know, 2 or 3 years ago. It was, you know, the number of about just a huge surge of people. moving into the region. Some of that has frankly slowed, particularly some of the big cities in the South, Atlanta, Miami, Tampa, Orlando, Dallas. Some of them are even seeing what they call net domestic out-migration. It's a fancy word for people who, domestic folks who live here, are choosing to move out.
0: Yeah.
3: And when you just look at that domestic population, this is really unusual for some of these markets, they're seeing more domestic out-migration than in-migration for the first time in a while. And so that's a big change,
0: yeah,
3: in the market. And we'll have to see if it sticks.
0: Maybe a duck can fix it. That might sound strange, but we're actually going to be joined by a duck next. Is that why you came to see us from the Bloomberg Bureau?
3: Well, I heard in the green room they're talking, yeah, about ducks, but I thought like little fake ducks.
0: No, we got a big, real duck. This skyline we're talking about, I see Google looming, Aflac's another one. They're going to join us next here at our set on the campus of Georgia Tech with the Aflac duck. This is not AI. It's not digital. It's real. How did we get into this?
2: We're going to have to talk to management about that.
0: No, this is going to be fascinating. Hold on for this. We're going to talk AI. We're going to talk about the customer experience and exactly what AI is doing for this fascinating company here. Live from Atlanta, alongside Kaylee Lyons, I'm Joe Matthew. First, we want to update the markets, and for that, we turn to Charlie Pellett, live from World Headquarters in New York. Hey, Charlie. How's
4: well,
0: it going?
4: Hello there, Joe Matthew. We got it all, from ducks to bulls, bears. I got you covered on Wall Street with the Dow, the S&P, NASDAQ. They are all advancing right now, solidly in the green. S&P 500 index 7418, up now by 65 points. That is a gain right now of just about 0.9%. Dow Industrials up 580 now, higher by 1.2%. The NASDAQ Composite Index up 328, NASDAQ higher by 1.3%. A slide in oil, lifting stocks and bonds on hopes for a deal to end the war with Iran. Also, a lot of optimism about NVIDIA coming up after the close of trading. NVIDIA higher now by 1.7%. Broader tech rally underway. NASDAQ up 330 now, up by about 1.3%. S&P up 65, up 0.9%. Dow Industrials up 587 on the Dow. That is a gain of 1.2%. The 10-year at 4.58%. The 2-year 4.05%, and the 30-year 5.11%. Gold up $50 the ounce, $45.33. That is a gain for the precious metal of 1.3%. West Texas Intermediate crude below $98 a barrel now. WTI 97.83. It is down by 6.1%. Brent, the global benchmark, 104.73. Barrel of Brent right now, down by 5.9%. Bitcoin up 0.8%, 77,555 on Bitcoin. Beyond Wall Street, the U.S. has charged former Cuban President Raul Castro with murder relating to the 1996 downing of two civilian aircraft operated by Brothers to the Rescue. Those charges announced moments ago by Acting Attorney General Todd Blanche. S&P up 0.9. That is a Bloomberg Business Flash.
3: Yeah.
0: Wow.
3: There we go. They might get involved with you.
0: All right, Charlie Pellett, thank you, sir. I wasn't kidding around. If you're with us on Bloomberg TV, you now know that I was not making this up. And, well, if you're on YouTube, the same. Dial us up, Bloomberg Business News Live on YouTube. Kaylee, it's never happened before on Balance of Power that we've been joined by a duck. We got to go wide on this here, right? Now, it's not just a duck. This is Aflac, the duck. That's his name.
2: He's looking right into my eyes.
0: Yeah, the namesake of the great insurance company based here in Atlanta. Look at that close-up, man. You were born to be on TV, my friend. And Keith Farley is with us as well, the senior vice president with Aflac. Do you guys travel together usually?
3: We do. When I found out there would be two of you, I figured there should be two of us.
0: This
3: so
0: is
3: I
0: our power panel.
3: Friend.
0: I talked about the Peachtree panel, and I think we found it. Are you feeling okay? We're going to... No, okay,
3: that just
0: fine.
3: Means he's excited.
0: I'm excited as well, too. Yeah.
3: That's like a wave.
0: I think this is already getting better. So, we'll have questions for the duck, Keith, but the whole concept here is AI. We've been hearing about it all week. We're on the campus of Georgia Tech, of course, where they're doing amazing work. We're about to hear from NVIDIA after the bell. And companies like yours are trying to seize on this new technology to try to make the customer experience better. This is a real duck, by the way. It's not AI.
3: No AI here.
0: How are you using AI to make the business work more smoothly?
3: Yeah, so I would say while the duck is an AI and it's real,
0: yeah,
3: we do look at how we can use AI to improve our customer experience. And for us, what we do is we try to strike a balance between, mm-hmm, what is truly authentic and human. And if we think about the business we do,
5: We're the number one provider of cancer insurance in the U.S. and Japan. When someone's been diagnosed with a disease like cancer, they don't want to talk to an AI. They want to talk to a real person on the other end. So what we try to do is figure out what things can we do to free up time for that human so that they can have more conversation with the people, while things in the back end, like maybe the after call notes or the change of address and some of those more rote things, can be done by the AI. We try to remind our employees that the first A in AI is artificial. And when you've been diagnosed with a disease like cancer, or you've broken a leg or had a heart attack or stroke, sometimes you want another A, and that's the authenticity.
3: How about that?
2: Well, so when we consider the ways in which you still need humans for a lot of this, and the idea that artificial intelligence can at the very least improve some things that don't require that kind of compassion, if you will, can it at the very least result in faster claim processing, people hearing back, getting their payout sooner?
5: Yeah, it frees up time. So if you think about when a claim comes in, we can have AI take a look at it and highlight and call out all the things that happened and give a quick summary. Then the employee can go in there and make the decision, hey, what's going to be covered and what's not. But it really helps in terms of ingesting the claims, bringing them in faster, to give that faster experience from a claim standpoint.
3: Really interesting. As this technology accelerates, do you have a division at Aflac that's experimenting with different models? How do you know when it's time to implement something?
5: Yeah, so I'd say for the last 2 years, it's really been pushed from the top down.
3: Yeah.
5: There's been a lot of interest, and so we don't have a specific division other than maybe IT, but really from a business standpoint, we've said that every employee should lean into AI and figure out how can it make your job easier, better, and faster, all in the name of providing for that customer.
2: Mm-hmm. Well, and when we consider your customers and the kind of activity that you are seeing, does it tell you anything about the economy? Is obviously there is a lot of economic anxiety that stems from artificial intelligence and whether or not we're going to see material job displacement, but there's other factors in this economy, higher price pressures and the like. How does that translate into the insurance business?
5: Yeah, I think for us and the type of insurance we do, because we provide coverage that, you know, if you get sick or hurt, we're going to provide extra financial coverage. So in these challenging financial times, we see Aflac as a perfect fit for everyone, because the last thing you need here is an unexpected event.
3: Yeah. Hmm. We've got a minute. Is the duck insured?
5: The duck is heavily insured. He has all of our Aflac policies.
3: Is that
5: the only
3: really?
5: Animal, only animal in the world that we're allowing to have these policies.
3: Is
5: Other
3: that
5: than
3: right?
5: that, it's just Americans and Japanese.
3: This is amazing. I mean, I can't get over the how well behaved. What's the duck? What's Aflac's handler's name? Thea and Karen, you guys are amazing. I can't believe this.
5: He's been on TV a time or two before. So
2: how old is Aflac?
5: He's used. Aflac as a company was started in 1955.
2: And Aflac the duck?
5: The duck didn't come out until 2000. So January 1st, 2000.
3: All right. This has been amazing. I feel like we've had a good panel with the two of you here. I appreciate your weighing in, Aflac. We learned a lot from you today as well. You're always welcome here on Bloomberg. I think we made a new friend.
2: Yeah, we're going to have you both back.
3: Keith, thank you. Keith Farley. I don't know if we've worn out our welcome. We're going to go hang out with the duck here. Hey, Matt, we did it. Matt Shirley, thank you for introducing us to Aflac alongside Kaylee Lyons. I'm Joe Matthew. We're live in Atlanta. We'll meet you on the late edition of Balance of Power at 5 p.m. Eastern. How do we top this?
2: On Bloomberg TV. Hendry.
4: 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S&P right now up 0.8%. And this is Bloomberg.
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7: Showers and thunderstorms will move in ahead of a cold front before the afternoon is over. Some may be severe. There's a severe thunderstorm watch in effect through 8 p.m. 95, but temperatures will fall with the showers and storms. Showers and maybe a thunderstorm tonight. Lows are 60 to 65. For tomorrow, more showers and thunderstorms. High 65 to 70. Chance for showers and thunderstorms Friday. I'm Rob Carolyn with your three-day forecast on Bloomberg 99.1.
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25: 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It is Bloomberg Businessweek Daily. That is Emily Grafeo from the Bloomberg News Cross Asset team. She's in for Carol Masser this afternoon and tomorrow as well, and we are just seconds away from the minutes from the third Fed decision of 2026. It was back on April 28th and April 29th. It was Jerome Powell's last as Fed chair. Our Bloomberg economics team noting that the minutes will give more insight into the split rate hold decision and show, quote, many or even most participants saw a case for neutral language. Those minutes now just crossing. A redhead on the Bloomberg terminal, the Fed saying that many preferred removing easing bias from the statement. The Fed also saying the majority saw a hike likely warranted if inflation persists. The officials generally judge rate pause will be longer than previously thought. In Washington, D.C., Michael McKee is Bloomberg News Federal Reserve reporter. He is international economics and policy reporter. He's standing by for the latest. Hey, Mike.
26: Well, it does appear that the minutes of Jay Powell's last meeting as Fed chair show that members were more concerned about the possibility of a rate increase down the road than perhaps the markets were thinking. High energy prices contributing to inflation because of the Iran war. Amid concerns the war could drag on long enough that inflation expectations become unmoored. While participants generally expected that tariff-driven inflation would ease during the course of the year, some noted tariffs could be increased, leading to additional upward pressure on prices. And given all that, almost all participants noted there was a risk that the conflict in the Middle East could persist for an extended period, or that even after the conflict ended, the prices of oil and other commodities could remain elevated for longer than expected. The vast majority noted inflation could take longer to return to target than they had previously expected. A majority of participants highlighted the minutes say that some policy firming would likely become appropriate if inflation were to continually run above the 2% target. To address this possibility, they continue, many participants indicated that they would have preferred removing the language from the post-meeting statement that suggested an easing bias. And remember, it was a 9-3 vote to remove that bias, but apparently a number of additional participants who weren't voters agreed with the three who wanted to take it out. Overall, the economy was performing well. The minutes say the labor market appeared stable, although uncertainty about the future outlook for the economy might have been holding down hiring. There was also an extended discussion of financial stability, with participants concerned about the possibility of losses in private credit that might lead to a broad credit contraction. A few worried about hedge fund participation in the Treasury market, noting that unwinding of leverage positions by those institutions could generate broader financial market pressures. And many mentioned concerns about cybersecurity. Ted and Emily?
0: My ears perked up when you said private credit. I mean, how unusual is it to see the central bank opining on a specific asset class in these minutes? And do we have, I know you're just reading them right now, but do we have any more insights into more risks that they flagged on that sector?
26: We don't really have any more. It doesn't go into great detail about it. But remember, private credit's been in the news a lot, and there have been some funds that halted redemptions. And so there are questions about what that would mean. And so apparently members decided that they were going to discuss it, and they did express some concerns, perhaps more than we've normally heard, certainly from participants in the private credit space who say it's not a risk. Fed officials see that there perhaps could be something out there.
25: Hey, Mike, on the war, that got me thinking about what the Fed actually can do when it comes to a higher inflationary environment as a result of higher oil prices. It's not like the Fed can bring down oil prices. They can only tamp down demand. What does an extended period actually mean in Federal Reserve speak, and how it could affect rate policy?
26: Well, they don't specify, but it probably means months. And they're talking about more than just high energy prices. They're talking about high energy prices feeding into other parts of the economy parts of the economy that perhaps use petroleum to make products or to deliver products, and that would push inflation expectations higher as a broader price increase started to affect Americans. And that's what they're particularly concerned about. And what they did seem worried about is that this conflict could, and so far has, lasted a lot longer than the administration suggested it would. And so as long as that continues, that increases the risk of the inflation expectations problem.
25: Michael McKee, Bloomberg TV and Radio, international economics and policy correspondent, live at the Federal Reserve in Washington, D.C. Thanks for that, Mike. Well, now to the most anticipated IPO of the year, one of the most anticipated IPOs of the year. No, we are not talking about SpaceX. OpenAI is preparing to file for an IPO in the coming weeks. It's targeting a public debut sometime in the fall. This, according to a person familiar with the matter. The Wall Street Journal reporting on OpenAI's IPO filing plans earlier on Wednesday. Reuters had reported in October that the IPO could value the company at as much as $1 trillion. I want to bring in Ed Ludlow, the co-host of Bloomberg Tech on Bloomberg TV. He joins us from our San Francisco bureau. Ed, we were going to talk to you about SpaceX at one point, you know, today or this week. That's all we've been talking about. And then we see the news that OpenAI could be filing in the coming days. What else can you tell us?
1: Curious timing.
25: Is it because of the lawsuit, or is it because of what SpaceX is doing? Are these, you know, there's a lot of Elon tied up in this.
1: Yeah. So, you know, our source at Bloomberg is saying that it's coming weeks. The Journal had said coming days, you know, and there is a distinction between that in when you're filing. The net is, you know, OpenAI being in a position where it could be ready to IPO September. We had been much more firm in our reporting on Anthropic, that Anthropic was looking at October for an IPO, but very much framed in a race, right? So to answer your question, the overhang was the trial. Musk suing Sam Altman, the CEO of OpenAI, and the other co-founder, Greg Brockman. And indeed, like Bloomberg Intelligence has written about this in their research, right? Once the jury decided to reject Elon Musk's suit, even though Musk plans to appeal, it removed an overhang on the idea that OpenAI could move forward to a IPO, in part because of, you know, the potential financial penalty that Musk was pursuing. That's where we stand.
0: But still, Ed, the timing curious for maybe a few more reasons as well. I mean, we have SpaceX also preparing to go public. We have Anthropic. You have to wonder whether all of these firms are kind of rushing to tap into the public markets before the AI momentum slows down.
1: Yeah, I guess that's an important point. Like, whenever you have a big IPO, particularly a technology IPO, there always has to be a story behind it, right? Mm-hmm. You know, our reporting is that SpaceX's S1 could flip public today. Brace. It could be a wild few hours to come. But there's also the issue of, like, is there infinite liquidity in capital markets? If SpaceX is going to do the biggest IPO of all time at a valuation of more than $2 trillion, raise $75 billion, and then do the math on how much of the company they offer, does that take the oxygen out of the room for an OpenAI or an Anthropic, right? If OpenAI and Anthropic both want to go public, towards that September, October timeframe, end of the year, you know, that gives investors a really interesting choice. And like, part of what we've been reporting over the last 6 months in aggregate is like, Anthropic has a lot of momentum right now. And the big take overnight is a case study of SoftBank being very concentrated in OpenAI.
25: Yeah.
1: These are all considerations.
25: I love that story. If you missed that one, check it out on the Bloomberg Terminal. Today's big take, as Ed mentioned. Ed, on the Anthropic side of this, does timing matter? Who's first? And because if we think about these two different companies, the way that they're valued and what they offer, is it fair to say that investors will be making a choice of one or the other?
1: It's very bifurcated in private markets. There are those that stick to OpenAI, right? SoftBank is an interesting example. There are several venture firms and late stage or private growth equity investors, indeed sovereigns, that have exposure to both. The latest reporting from us is that, you know, Natasha and I reported, I think it was last week before, Anthropic is now sort of taking more seriously, raising money in the private markets, like more than $35 billion at an evaluation between $900 billion and $1 trillion. The reports on what OpenAI's valuation would be in an IPO is $1 trillion. And basically, the way that it puts me, Tim, out here on the left coast or the west coast, is you have Anthropic, OpenAI, Google, Meta, XAI, several lanes. But in the market, is there room for all of them? Mm-hmm. And you know, that conversation comes up quite a lot.
0: And, I mean, you have to wonder also, like, how much more capital do they really need to raise? Ed, can you tell us a little bit about, like, what are really the stated goals, at least for OpenAI, for what they would do with this new capital that they would raise from
1: IPO? They do. You know, the argument that OpenAI, to their credit, has been consistent on is that if they had more compute, users of their technology would not be constrained, right? That's something that's been talked about on social media just in the last 24 hours. But they could also offer more stuff. The concern is different. The concern is that the revenue growths just simply do not keep pace with the spending growth to justify an IPO, right? When you go public, you through the mechanism of the filing, you open that up to the world about your business and the finances of that. And, you know, in the world of tech, profit isn't always important, but investors still want to kind of see what the plan is longer term, the total addressable market and the road to profit. And so that's more of the calculus with OpenAI specifically.
25: Well, let's talk about those books, Ed. I mean, it's a private company at this point. It's, you know, we don't have full disclosures at this point, but what can you tell us what has been reported when it comes to OpenAI's books? What numbers do we know?
1: I'm trying to scramble to pull up my notes now, but basically, you know, the revenue run rates in the tens of billions, and the OpenAI's own projections for the coming 12 months through the 2030 is for a lot of growth. But you have to remember that OpenAI is on the hook for also almost $1 trillion of projects around the world, largely relating to infrastructure, where there's a mix of it's committing capital or a partner is committing capital on its behalf, or it is on the hook to be the lead tenant and lease that capacity, but somebody else has built it. So that's the underlying concern, revenue in the tens of billions, but the exposure, the committed spending over time being in the hundreds of billions, and that being worrying.
25: Did I hear you say anything about profit?
1: Yeah, I don't, you know, I just don't think we're anywhere near that, right? You know, in the economics of AI, for a company that trains a model and then deploys it through a series of products, it's on a dollar per token basis.
25: Okay.
1: right? That's the study. But your compute costs will directly factor into that.
25: There are some people out there, Ed, who may be old-fashioned and say maybe a company should wait until it's profitable, at least for a few consecutive quarters, to go public. Is that a different era?
1: Oh, I don't know. I, as a student of Silicon Valley, and you know, one of the reasons I came here to San Francisco, like the people that back those companies at an early stage, right through to taking them public, mm-hmm. you know, whether it's software or hardware, there's not really that focus. Mm-hmm. You know, we should not get into this, but it's like I remember the days where people were fixated on whether Uber would have positive EBITDA.
25: Yeah.
1: And it's like,
25: and there are plenty of companies that we should know. There are plenty of companies that do go public that are not yet profitable, and there's definitely investor appetite. No question.
1: Yeah. The one thing I would say real quick, remember Rivian, right? Was mm-hmm. the sixth biggest IPO in US history. And that was in 2021. Yeah, here we are. They're still not profitable. So, you know, that's a good indicator.
0: Who is poised to benefit most from the OpenAI IPO, and I imagine some of the investors in OpenAI right now are some of the ones that are also tied up in these other large companies potentially going public soon.
1: Well, it's a mix of the strategics, which are other technology companies. I would say to the audience, go and read our reporting, which was linked to the trial between Elon Musk and Sam Altman, again, dismissed by the jury and the judge, but about Microsoft's economic gains from its initial investments in OpenAI. And then at the other end of the spectrum, you have somebody like Vinod Khosla of Khosla Ventures, a venture capitalist, who wrote one of the first institutional checks into OpenAI at the time that was at issue in that trial, like very early stages where it was a very different beast. And so over time, and then the people themselves, right? Sam Altman has a very curious lack of stake in OpenAI, which you can read about. Greg Brockman has a more sizable stake. You know, the individuals at play as well. That is what's at question here.
25: Ed, remind us how OpenAI has been changing its business, sort of trimming or more focusing on certain parts of its business ahead of an IPO. I'm thinking about Sora, for example.
1: Yeah, so like, you know, Sora was an interesting project. There was a partnership and sort of financial relationship with Disney that was scaled back. You know, Sora being a tool that is a text-to-image tool. So when we talk about generative AI, generative can mean you create something that's in different forms. We're very accustomed to ChatGPT, where the input is text, the prompt is text, and the output is text. In Sora's case, it was image, but it didn't, you know, it, both on usage and the compute costs and the net results of it, it didn't really work. So that's part one. The other part, you know, and this is where it pits itself more closely with Anthropic and based on our recent reporting, Elon Musk's XAI as well, is going after the enterprise customer. You know, think in the world of finance or healthcare, etc. Getting those organizations at scale to use either the underlying model or to use the tool, that has been an area where Anthropic really focused, and it's been a big driver of revenue for growth for them. OpenAI's origin was ChatGPT. Everyday people like you, me, and Emily just using ChatGPT for hours and hours, but they want that enterprise business to kind of outpace it.
0: Right. I'm very curious if there's going to be any use of ChatGPT, at least on the banking side. They're probably not allowed to do this, but drafting these prospectuses. But that's not my question for you, Ed. My question is, of course, when the paperwork finally comes out, can you sum up like the one or two big questions that you have about this company that will potentially be revealed in this paperwork?
1: Wait, we're still talking about OpenAI?
0: Yeah.
1: So this is the thing, right? So like there's mechanics to this. What we're talking about is, in the first instance, reports from various media, including Bloomberg News, that they are thinking of filing confidentially. It hasn't even happened yet.
0: Right.
1: Then there's a period of time where you don't know what's in it unless you know somebody pretty high up on the inside until it flips public. That's the moment we're waiting for today with SpaceX. SpaceX filed confidentially May 4th. Not May 4th. Tim, when was I in Florida for Artemis? The beginning of April.
25: Yeah, beginning of April.
1: So then that was when we reported, citing sources, the confidential filing. Mm. What happens after that is it goes back to the SEC. The SEC makes recommendations for how it could be changed and updated. And at some point, it goes public. And that's when you find out about everything. So I'm not answering your question, Emily, but I think we're probably a little ways off from learning. Well, but it's about financials, where they see the addressable market, and then surprises along the way, like the structure of the company,
25: but ownership. I'm really glad you went to SpaceX, and that's where I want to end just in the last minute with you or so, and it's about SpaceX AI, as it now is, versus, you know, Anthropic and OpenAI, specifically in the context of OpenAI and a potential IPO. Because SpaceX now has XAI as part of it, does that pull some oxygen slash interest from OpenAI and Anthropic?
1: Yeah, so like one easy answer is like debt. So when SpaceX merged with XAI, the SpaceX part was valued at about $1 trillion, the XAI part $250 billion, so the combined entity $1.25 trillion. But SpaceX also took on XAI to its balance sheet, which would include debt. So then that should be disclosed in the S1 when it gets flipped public.

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2: Now, your three-day weather forecast on Bloomberg 99.1.
14: The National Weather Service has issued a severe thunderstorm watch for the district in Baltimore. It's in effect through 8 p.m. Cold front will lead to showers and thunderstorms developing before the afternoon is over. Some may produce wind gusts over 40 miles an hour, small hail, and torrential downpours. Temperatures around 95 before the storms arrive, then falling. Scattered showers, thunderstorms tonight, turning cooler, lows 60 to 65. I'm Rob Carolyn with your three-day forecast on Bloomberg 99.1.
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16: It's 2:21 on Wall Street. We do check markets all day long here at Bloomberg. We have got the Dow, the S&P, NASDAQ all advancing. Oil is slumping. Equities are gaining on hopes of a deal to end the war in Iran. Also, as retail companies delivered solid earnings, and of course, coming up after the close of trading, NVIDIA, the big event. NVIDIA shares ahead of that report up now by 1.6%. Right to the equity numbers with the S&P up 65 at 74.18, higher by 0.9%. Dow Industrials up 561 on the Dow, a gain of 1.1%, while NASDAQ up 336 for the NASDAQ Composite Index, a gain of 1.3%. The Russell 2000 Index of small cap shares up now by 2.2%. 10-year 4.57%, the 2-year 4.04%, and the 30-year 5.11%. Gold is up 1.2%, $45.35 the ounce, while West Texas Intermediate crude oil, $98.32 a barrel. WTI right now down 5.6%. Barrel of Brent crude just below $105 a barrel, down 5.1%. Again, recapping here, stocks are moving higher, S&P up 0.9%. For on-demand news, 24 hours a day, subscribe to Bloomberg News Now. Wherever you get your podcast, I'm Charlie Pellett. Tim and Emily, that is a Bloomberg Business Flash.
0: Hey, Charlie, thanks for

0: that update. Lots of news this afternoon. It's not just NVIDIA earnings after the bell. It's not just a potential OpenAI IPO. It also has to do with what's happening around the world, and specifically in Cuba. The U.S. charged former Cuban President Raul Castro with murder, sharply escalating a standoff with Havana as the Trump administration attempts to force change on the island after nearly seven decades of communist rule. Miles Miller is following this story. He's Bloomberg News senior reporter who covers law enforcement. He joins us from our Miami bureau. Miles, what's the latest?
1: Yeah, so this indictment really boils down to an indictment against Raul Castro, some heads of the military, as well as the pilot involved in the downing of a plane that was being flown as a rescue mission. And among the charges are the conspiracy to kill U.S. nationals, as well as the destruction of an aircraft and seven counts of murder. Let's take you back to 1996, February 24th, 1996, the shootdown of the brothers to rescue planes over international waters. That is the pretext that the U.S. government is using to indict Raul Castro. Now, you may be thinking, is this possible? Will he be able to be brought to justice in the United States? We just heard from Todd Blanche, the acting U.S. attorney, who says that they expect him to come here by some means. Now, what we learned is that he won't speculate on just how he'll get here, but we heard from the Cuban government about 30 minutes ago, and they say that these charges are basically hogwash and that they have no bearing. So it doesn't seem as though the Cuban government will be getting Raul Castro here anytime soon. He's about to turn 95 years old, but the U.S. government expects him to answer to these charges, very serious charges. 400 people in that room in Miami, just a few blocks away from here, to see justice served in this case.
0: Miles Miller, Bloomberg News senior reporter who covers law enforcement, joining us from our Miami bureau. We'll be sure to bring you updates as they do cross. Meantime, as Alex Semenova reminded all of us yesterday, bears have had a tough time over the last few weeks. This epic rally, 17% in the S&P 500 since the end of March. One of those bears is Thomas Thornton. He's president of hedge fund Telemetry. He joins us here in the Bloomberg Business Week studio. Also with us is Alexandra Semenova. She's Bloomberg News stocks reporter. Good to have you both with us. Tom, I just want to start with you. First of all, thank you for coming on. I love the IDs you send me all the time with the technicals, pointing out what you're seeing in the market. So it's good to have you on set. You see a lot of risks out there right now. What are you seeing that you think other people are ignoring?
2: Well, I think the biggest risk right now is positioning, clearly. And I'll start at the top.
0: Yeah.
2: The Bank of America Global Fund Manager Survey came out yesterday, and it showed that equity exposure is at the highest level ever. I mean, we're going back to 2000. So we then drill down and say, well, where's everybody, you know, in this market? Technology versus the S&P made a new relative high with the S&P. Okay, great. No other index did, or sector did. That's a troubling first, you know, clue right there. And then if you run the semiconductor index versus the XLK, which is the technology ETF, you see that semis have clearly done it in, you know, magnificent form since the beginning of the quarter. Then if you think about Goldman Sachs, they just, their prime brokerage business, they put out great data, and they said that almost 20% of their clients, hedge funds, institutional investors, are weighted towards semiconductors. Okay, that's a lot. Now, if you think about the DRAM ETF, it's $10 billion apparently today, and maybe it's a little bit more today, but in 6 weeks, $10 billion is a record. Now, this is not necessarily normal behavior, and these are not necessarily normal long-term ETFs being set up. Now, Korea, I'm reading about Koreans ages 50 to 60 plus that are turning in their life insurance policies to buy the Korean market that has gone parabolic. 50% of the Korean market are two stocks. They're memory stocks, Samsung and SK Hynix. Now, the Koreans, the leverage ratios are off the charts. So not only are they speculating in their markets after a big run, it's very narrow. And to me, I think positioning Trump's fundamentals right now. Mm-hmm. The fundamentals, every semiconductor technician or CEO will say, oh, they're great. Everything's great. You know, we've got a long lead time. They say that every cycle. Maybe this cycle's gone a little longer. I'm guilty of thinking that it would end. So that's where people are. The boat is a great boat, but everybody's on one side and it can still tip over.
3: You mentioned, Tom, all these areas of the market where things are getting euphoric, the DRAM ETF, Korean equities. We're also getting SpaceX going public at a time where things are already looking a little bit too enthusiastic. What does this add to that existing euphoria, and does that make you more concerned? We also have a pipeline of other mega IPOs, OpenAI, Anthropic. What is that telling you?
2: Well, a lot of the valuations are sort of made up. And if you think about, they made up the XAI, $250 billion. They merged it with SpaceX. Of course, Elon Musk is the largest holder of both, so he gets more power. You had 11 of the partners at XAI leave. You had 80 programmers leave. I'm not quite sure what is there for $250 billion. But the IPO will probably work. It's a small float. And the small float IPOs tend to go up. Everybody gets excited about it. But the valuation doesn't make any sense to me in this decade. So I'm not going to be buying it at all. And it could go up. Everybody loves Elon. They'll probably merge with Tesla. Tesla's business is starting to falter. So it all just sort of makes sense for Elon.
4: You were talking about positioning and how that's driving a lot of the equity market gains that we've seen. And I'm curious how you kind of see that ending, because it seems like what you're saying is the reason why stocks have kind of shrugged off the rate rise, the volatility in oil, is because people are continuing to pile into the market. How do we know when people will stop doing that?
2: One of the things that is actually gives me a little hope is that we're starting to see a lot of stocks hit new 52-week lows. And again, the technician nerds that I'm talking with, like the Jonathan Krinskys out there, we're all looking at, you know, seeing more new 52-week lows than highs. And that's remarkable because the S&P is up around 24% year over year. So if you're seeing new 52-week lows, things underneath are really a little shaky. So I think there's going to be some sectors and ideas that make sense to buy, that the valuations get to levels that you can do.
0: We're going to get a read on NVIDIA after the close today, and I think that will set a big part of the conversation moving forward for a lot of these companies. But if we go and utter those words that nobody should ever utter, which is this time different? Then maybe we think about it in the context of productivity gains and productivity increases as a result of this technology, which some have called, you know, a new industrial revolution. Is that wrong?
2: No, I think that AI is here. It's, it's fascinating. It's getting better.
0: But it's overvalued.
2: I think there are certain places that show overvaluation. And I think the biggest bottleneck for this, well, there's a couple. Funding, all the build-outs, there's a lot of circular stuff. A lot of people have talked about that. But I think the main one is powering the data centers. And I still think that that is going to be the difficult thing to turn on the lights. You can build out the data center, but you really need more power. And power plants take time to build, take time for approvals. So I think that if anything starts to wobble in this, you might see some pushouts as far as when the data centers are going to get built. Again, the funding issues, higher rates, that's not helping. The private credit stuff is still out there as a risk. So that would be the one thing I'm watching right now.
3: It feels like people continue to be unanimously bullish despite all these risks that we're all very aware of. What has it felt like for you to be a contrarian? How painful has it been?
2: I've aged 20 years in the last 6 weeks. I can say that my P&L has not benefited. It's really suffered. But I also know that since I've been in the markets a long time, I've seen these things happen. They tend to stretch a little longer, like this one. But when you see the narrowness of where people are, You see the type of people that are buying these things late after a big move. I have confidence that I'll be proven right. And, you know, it's not that I'm, you know, overly bearish all the time. I do find times where I get overly bullish.
0: What does right look like to you?
2: What do you mean by that? Like,
0: you said you'll be proven right over time. Does the S&P 500 have to fall to a certain level for you to feel like you've been proven right? Does NVIDIA's valuation have to fall? Where does that manifest?
2: Well, I think that just because of the positioning right now, I think there could be a catch down to where the rest of the market is. And it's not necessarily saying the businesses are bad or something really bad is happening. I just think that people will see and maybe panic and sell and they're levered again. So I think that's kind of where I see things. And you know, I was covering part of my NVIDIA short at the lows. I covered, you know, some of my technology stuff, semiconductors. I didn't cover enough. Let's just, you know, I want to boom. But you know, that's it's been rather extraordinary. When you had 18 days in a row of the semiconductors going up, I seriously was, questioning things. Myself, life, you know.
0: You're getting philosophical. Look, I don't think you're the only one. Right now, there are certainly a lot of vocal bulls out there, and we appreciate the way you're thinking about things and you sharing it with us on Bloomberg Business Week Daily.
2: Well, thanks.
0: A big thank you to Thomas Thornton, president of hedge fund Telemetry. Also, Alexander Semenova, Bloomberg News U.S. stocks reporter. We did mention that we have NVIDIA after the bell today. This on a day where we are seeing the S&P 500 snap a three-day losing streak. The S&P up close to a full percentage point right now, 74.22. The NASDAQ composite up 1.4%. The Dow up 1.2%. This is Bloomberg.
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6: ABC News, I'm Chuck Sievertson. The Justice Department has announced charges, including murder, against ex-Cuban dictator Raul Castro and several others. This related to a relief plane's shoot down in the 1990s that killed three American pilots. ABC News Chief Justice Correspondent Pierre Thomas.
7: The order was given to shoot those planes out of the sky, killing those people. The government says it has evidence that Raul Castro was directly involved in that chain of command.
6: Two police officers who defended the Capitol in the January 6, 2021 attack by the Trump supporters are suing to stop the creation of the nearly $2 billion Trump fund that could potentially compensate rioters from that day. Lawyers for former FBI Director James Comey asking to delay his criminal trial scheduled for July 15th by at least 3 months. Prosecutors not opposing it. Accused of threatening to kill President Trump by posting a photo of seashells arranged in the numbers 8647. This is ABC News.
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16: Everybody said you need to write a book for teenagers, and my publisher thought that was a good idea as well. And so I thought about it, and I thought, yeah, because, you know, there's more and more financial education being required in high schools, and I'm concerned that as schools start offering these courses, that there's, you know, good quality, accurate content. There's a lot of people out there providing financial, you know, a lot of people on social media, a lot of curricula, you know, sponsored by industry groups. And so I thought, well, you know, I'm gonna throw my hat in here to try to provide just some basic financial advice to teenagers as they're entering adulthood. So that was my publisher's initiative, but I think it was a good idea, and I'm pleased with the way the book came out.
15: So I'm glad you brought up social media.
16: Yeah.
15: Gen Z and what's the new generation after them? Generation Alpha.
16: Yeah,
15: someone said Generation Jones is another one. I can't keep up with it. But they all seem to get a lot of financial advice from Instagram and YouTube and TikTok rather than, let's say, more professional, experienced folks.
16: Right.
15: How did that impact how you thought about reaching this age group, and how did it shape the tone of your book?
16: So it was, I did want to get some accurate information out there, because there's a big theme of this book is, you know, I say in the introduction, building wealth is not hard. You need to establish a regular saving and investing habit. You need to avoid debt. That's really what you need to do.
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17: It's 2:40 on Wall Street. We do check markets all day long here at Bloomberg. Oil is slumping. Stocks are pushing higher. Equities are gaining. Oil prices are dipping on hopes of a deal to end the war in Iran. Also, we got retail companies delivering solid earnings. And speaking of earnings, NVIDIA reports after the close of trading. NVIDIA shares right now, they're up by 1.5%. Tech is rallying. NASDAQ up 1.4% right now. The NASDAQ 100 index up 1.5%, keeping it all in context. S&P 500 index up by 1%, higher right now by 71 points. Dow Industrials up 610 on the Dow, up now by 1.2%. The 10-year, 4.57%. The VIX, just below 18 now. The 2-year, 4.04%, with a 30-year at 5.11%. Gold up $58 the ounce to $45.51. Spot gold up 1.3%. West Texas Intermediate crude now below 98 a barrel. WTI down 6.1%, 97.82. Barrel of Brent 104.68. Brent crude down now by 5.9%. Bitcoin up 0.6%. Bitcoin at 77,443 on Bitcoin. OpenAI is preparing to file for an IPO in coming weeks and is targeting a public debut sometime in the fall. The company is working with Goldman Sachs and Morgan Stanley to make a confidential IPO filing as soon as Friday. Goldman up 5% right now, Morgan Stanley up 4%. Recapping, S&P up by 1%. Tim and Emily, that is a Bloomberg Business Flash.
0: Hey, thanks for that update, Charlie. Do appreciate our Bloomberg News team reporting today that Scion Group and Ares Management bought 12 U.S. student housing properties. This is a fund from Ares for roughly $910 million. It's the first deal for this newly formed partnership. The venture purchased the properties from Harrison Street Asset Management, the sites near schools including the University of Notre Dame outside of South Bend, The Ohio State University in Columbus, James Madison University in Harrisburg, Virginia, among others. Rob Ronstein is with us. He's CEO of the Scion Group. It's one of the world's largest owners of off-campus student properties. Also with us here in our Bloomberg Business Week studio is Nora Melinda. She's markets correspondent for Bloomberg TV. Rob, the new partnership will focus on acquiring these off-campus buildings. They're near the top universities, growing enrollments. Other markets where you purchase these properties, Tempe, Arizona, Binghamton, New York. Where else are you looking that you haven't bought?
18: Sure. Well, I have to say, as a University of Michigan grad, I'm not thrilled that you're calling the University of Notre Dame and Ohio State top universities, but we go again.
0: Well, my wife went to the Ohio State University, so some might say I'm a smart man for saying that.
18: Yeah. You know what? We really like flagship state universities, particularly in growing Sunbelt states, and even more so where they have a STEM focus.
0: Mm.
18: So, for example, some of our largest campuses would be Texas A&M, University of Florida, Florida State, Purdue University. We're at about 90 campuses now. There's probably another 20 to 30 that would fit our investment thesis. And by and large, they fall within that theme of large, I would say at least 20,000 students, typically 30, 40, 50,000 students. We tend to prefer public over private, but it's situational. And again, schools that we think really represent a strong return on investment as far as the tuition dollar.
4: Yeah, talk a little bit about how the return in student housing compares to other commercial real estate sectors. How do you actually generate a return here?
18: Well, look, we've been at it for 26 years. We've been ever refining the skills and the capabilities we have. We think we've built, you know, really the premier operating platform for student housing. It has certainly similarities to other types of commercial real estate, particularly multifamily, senior housing, but there are a lot of nuances that are specific. Some of them include the fact that we're dealing with 18 to 24-year-old consumers who are tip of the spear as far as technology adaptation, the fact that they're often looking for a different experience as they matriculate in their sophomore, junior, and senior year, and things just move at a really, really fast clip within student housing. That certainly, when we talk to people in other areas of commercial real estate, that's their observation as students. And again, I think it's the age and the stage of life that our customers are at. One of the reasons why we and others have found the sector to be so resilient is because of just how much families prioritize higher education for their children. A great story I like to tell is our chief operating officer came from Disney and he said, you know, families like to save for 4 to 5 years for a Disney vacation. I said, that's great. Families save for 18 years to get a college degree and maybe even before the kid is born in this country. And that's really what makes it so strong and so resilient is the importance that we as a society place on being able to give this to our children, our grandchildren.
4: Rob, how are you thinking about demographic shifts, affordability pressures, and just broadly changing enrollment patterns right now?
18: You know what? I feel gratified that we've been focused on this for a decade. Since I'd say about 2015 or 2016, we've been extremely focused on the schools and then the properties within those schools that represent the greatest value. So, you know, the 105,000 beds that we own and operate across the country and this new acquisition fits squarely within that is in the 50th to, I'd say, the 75th percentile in rent price. And we think that is casts a very wide net as far as value and affordability. I think that people are absolutely right to be concerned about some of the highest end product that is being added with just ever more amenities and ever more cost. That's not where we play. That's not where this portfolio is. So I think you want to look first and foremost to a university that represents a good value. And so a public getting an engineering degree from a public university, for example, is about as strong as value could be. And then once we're at a school like that, if we can cast a wide net of product locations and floor plans and price points that across the board deliver value, that's where, you know, we feel really comfortable for us and our investors being.
4: How do you think about the idea of fewer foreign students really impacting the pool of potential renters when it comes to student housing?
18: You know, across our portfolio, it's typically in the low single digit percentages. It's 1-3%. And by and large, those are graduate students. Our portfolio is predominantly undergrads. I will tell you, compared to other international markets where students coming from overseas are a very, very large component. If you look at Australia or if you look at the UK and Spain, for example, those are heavily dependent on students coming from the US, coming from Korea, coming from China. That's not been the case in the United States, never been the case in the United States. What's really unique, I think, about the US compared to other markets is just not only first of all, we're by far and away the largest market for higher education in the world with over 20 million students. But on top of that, the lifestyle for undergrads in the United States is to often travel hundreds or thousands of miles away and have a true residential experience. That's not as much of a phenomenon as you go around the globe. And so for our portfolio, we may have certain assets that might be 5 to 10% international students, but by and large and across our portfolio, it's around 1 to 2%. And I don't really see that changing.
4: Just in the last 45 seconds here, Rob, I know, you know, some might not agree that these are top universities, but the universities that I mean, I would, but I don't know how Rob feels. These are really competitive schools, though. These are
18: Not happy about Notre Dame. But
4: These are really popular. There's a ton of demand for students to go to these schools. Some, you know, smaller regional schools are actually losing enrollment, though. So I'm wondering how much is this really a bet on these elite universities continuing to consolidate demand versus a bet on, you know, student housing in general?
18: You are 100% right that a long overdue consolidation is occurring in U.S. higher education. I think that smaller liberal arts colleges and lower tier public universities are going to continue to be under pressure. Fortunately, this portfolio and our overall 161 community portfolio has long been has solely been focused on larger, typically public universities. So that trend is happening. It's not going to reverse. I think when you look at other sectors of the economy, like healthcare, for example, I think higher education is undergoing a similar type of consolidation. And absolutely, the winners will be the largest, most resource school, and particularly the ones that I think that families can really, it's a no-brainer that they're getting a lot of return on their tuition dollar investment.
0: Rob Bronstein, CEO of the Scion Group, joining us from Chicago. Also with us, Nora Melinda, markets correspondent for Bloomberg Television. A big thank you to both of you. Just some breaking news that we're getting. A runway at LaGuardia has been shut down after a sinkhole was spotted nearby. The runway was immediately shut down, and travelers should expect delays and cancellation, according to the airport, particularly with forecasted thunderstorms expected later today.
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1: Cold front leads to some strong storms before the afternoon is over. There is a severe thunderstorm watch in effect for the district in Baltimore through 8 p.m. Some of the storms will produce heavy rain, gusty winds, and vivid lightning. 95 for temperatures fall with the storms. Scattered showers, maybe a thunderstorm tonight, 60 to 65. Showers and thunderstorms are possible again tomorrow. It's noticeably cooler. I'm Rob Carolyn with your three-day forecast on Bloomberg 92.9.
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0: It is Bloomberg Business Week Daily. We're just over an hour away from the close of equity trading, and the S&P 500 is snapping a three-day losing streak, up right now 0.9%. The Nasdaq Composite up 1.3%. I'm pulling up shares of NVIDIA because that is reporting after the bell. They're up 0.7% off of earlier highs. This is a company that is the most valuable company in the world, a $5.3 trillion market cap. It was just a couple weeks ago when we were talking about it's pretty close to $6 trillion in market cap.
4: Right. Well, that's a good point that you raised, because just a few days ago, it had raised something like $900 billion in market cap. But we are seeing a rally today, not just in NVIDIA, but in the broader equity market and the bond market as well. Yields finally coming down from the highest levels since 2007, but still relatively very elevated.
0: Yeah, so a little bit of a reprieve there, and that's what we saw yesterday. That had a lot of investors concerned. The stocks also moving higher to the tune of 3.7%. 27 of the chip names in the stocks are higher today. Only three are lower, including Analog Devices, down about 5.5%. I'm Tim Stenebeck, along with Emily Grafeo. Let's take a look at some stocks on the move today. We are joined by Bloomberg News cross-asset reporter Denitsa Sokova. Hey, Denitsa.
3: Hi there. One stock that is not having a great day today is Target. It actually had a pretty strong earnings report, but it was about the earnings call. The company issued more cautious tone about the coming months, and the investors are having a pretty bad reaction. After the earnings report came, the stock actually rose, but now the stock is down more than 6%. The ticker, of course, is TGT. We looked at the report. Comparable sales jumped 5.6%, biggest increase since the end of 2021. We look at the annual revenue guidance. That was up by 2 percentage points. So the earnings reports was really, really strong. But what happened on the earnings calls is that the company warned about tougher comparison in the current quarter, more challenges ahead, and that the benefits of the tax refunds are fading. So kind of a triple threat, just as investors were excited. The company is up still more than 20%. This is a very competitive space. We're seeing the pressure on consumers. We're seeing all those inflation concerns. And of course, we have Walmart and Costco taking some of that share and really expanding their online shopping. So it's very competitive. And, you know, you can see investors are punishing it just because of the earnings.
0: Yeah, Target TGT, the stock up 22% this year.
3: Yeah.
0: Getting a little punished today. It has just been beaten up, though, over the last few years. I mean, if you think of those post-COVID highs back in June of 2021, it's still down 43% since
3: then. Exactly. Yeah. The COVID story was their big boom, and they kind of never went back to that place. But this year was a good example. They were doing quite well until today.
0: So maybe the new CEOs still has some runway.
3: Yes. Yeah. There's some good signs.
4: Mm-hmm. Okay. Another stock that was hot during the pandemic and actually is still hot today, Denitsa. Kava. One of our favorite slot bowls.
3: It's a great slot bowl. And what came in the earnings report is that they're affordable slot bowl. I actually found that pretty interesting. They say their chicken and falafel bowls are less than 12% on average across the U.S. So I'll take that to you if you think
0: less
3: it's affordable.
0: Less than how much?
3: Less than $12 on average.
0: Outside of New York City?
3: U.S. So I don't know. I don't know if it's affordable. But the stock is up about 4% and up nearly 40% year to date. It came off the company raising its annual sales outlook. It's clearly people love it. You know what they really like? Their sides. They have those limited time sides. They have white sweet potatoes, sour cream, onion pita chips and stuff like that, which the CEO says apparently is really helping. I guess it really adds up. Even if your average meal is not as expensive as some other chains, when you add the sides, it probably comes to a pretty hefty price, and consumers are happy. They're getting something limited.
0: This was also a company that, you know, in the last few years is down from recent highs, like January 30th, December of 2024.
3: Yes.
0: The stock was at, what, $150
3: dollars
0: a share. Now down to $81 a share. So, yes, again, having, you know, a good few months, but a far cry from what it was when everybody was like, wow, is Cava overvalued?
3: Yeah, it's been a really tough time for all those chains. We've been talking about Sweetgreen. We've been talking about all those bowls that was kind of abundant during the pandemic, past pandemic, and there was such a boom. And now definitely investors are judging it a lot more rigorously. But nevertheless, pretty strong day for Cava.
4: All right, and so in the last minute here, Danica, one more company, a toy company.
3: Yes, Hasbro is down more than 7% on Wednesday. The company maintained a sales forecast for the year that was on the low end, that pretty much disappointed analysts. What we're seeing is like they're attracting a lot of older consumers and adults with their board games, card games. Like one popular game is Magic the Gathering. So they've been tracking this for some time, and it's been a successful strategy.
0: You know why it's attracting adults?
3: Because
0: when I was in fourth grade, people played Magic the Gathering, and now those fourth graders are in their
3: 40s. In 40s.
0: And now they're buying
3: Magic. I was going to ask, I feel as though you played that game.
0: I don't remember like how to play it, but it's just shocking to me that this is still, you know, a thing. So
3: for sure, for sure. But yeah.
0: No magic cards for...
4: No, but I'm funny.
3: I'm sorry. I'm sorry to disappoint.
0: Also, Dungeons and Dragons? It's another Wizards of the Coast.
3: Yeah.
4: I didn't play that.
3: I'm sorry. I'll do it after the hit.
4: Yeah. It's popular with crypto people, actually. I have heard that.
0: That is not surprising. Bloomberg News Crosshatster reporter Danica Sokova with Stock Movers on this Wednesday. For more conversations like this, check out our new Stock Movers podcast. 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If you're sticking with us, we got a lot coming up, including continued coverage of real estate and more when it comes to NVIDIA. Those crossing just after the bell. The close starts now.
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12: From ABC News, I'm Chuck Sievertson. The Justice Department has announced charges, including murder, against ex-Cuban dictator Raul Castro and several others. This related to a relief planes shootdown in the 1990s that killed three American pilots. Does this mean the U.S. will try for a regime change in Cuba? Acting Attorney General Todd Blanch in Miami.
22: I don't care what people look at and think. I mean, we returned an indictment, and that's what we're here to talk about. If people want to speculate or think what they will, I don't care.
12: On Raul Castro, ABC News Chief Justice Correspondent Pierre Thomas.
28: The government's contention is that he made the decision that this particular kind of humanitarian organization and these kind of planes could be shot out of the sky.
12: Two police officers who defended the Capitol in the January 6, 2021 attack by Trump supporters are suing to stop the creation of the nearly $2 billion Trump fund that could potentially compensate rioters from that day. ABC's Peter Harlambous.
29: The officers alleged the creation of the fund violated federal law and the prohibition in the 14th Amendment barring the government from funding insurrections.
12: Former Trump administration official Michael Caputo says he is requesting $2.7 million from the fund, claiming he was targeted in the Russia investigation. Lawyers for former FBI Director James Comey are asking to delay his criminal trial, scheduled for July 15th, by at least 3 months. Prosecutors not opposing it, accused of threatening to kill President Trump by posting a photo of seashells arranged in the numbers 8647. The American missionary doctor who was working in Congo in Africa and tested positive for the Ebola virus is reported in stable condition, now at a hospital at a U.S. air base in Germany. Wall Street major indexes are up. Oil prices are lower, but still high. Price for a barrel of global standard Brent crude fell over 6%. It was still over $104 a barrel. 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
6: Now, your three-day weather forecast on Bloomberg 99.1.
1: An approaching cold front will be interacting with the hot and humid air we have in the district in Baltimore, and that's going to lead to some strong thunderstorms this afternoon. National Weather Service has issued a severe thunderstorm watch for the area. It's in effect through 8 p.m. this evening. Big threat with this afternoon storms would be strong gusty winds over 40 miles an hour, torrential downpours, the potential for small hail, and vivid lightning. It'll be arriving before evening. We're near 95, but temperatures will fall during the storms. Scattered showers and storms are possible tonight. Lows are 60 to 65. Showers, maybe a thunderstorm tomorrow. High temperatures 65 to 70. Showers are likely tomorrow night. Lows, they'll drop down to around 55. Look for more showers and thunderstorms on Friday. It's a cool day. Highs only 60 to 65 Friday afternoon. And it looks like the showers linger into Saturday. I'm Rob Carolyn, and that's your Bloomberg 3-Day Forecast. Now back to the latest headlines from ABC News.
12: Update on the minimally contained wildfires that crews are battling in Southern California in windy and dry weather from ABC's Alex Stone in Los Angeles.
9: Areas of Los Angeles smell like a campfire today, and at times smoke has moved in depending on the wind direction. The fire of main concern is burning around Simi Valley. 43,000 people are under evacuation orders. It flared up on Tuesday, but firefighters say they are making progress. Containment numbers are going up. One home has been lost. Most of the fires are now burning in pretty remote land.
12: A man widely characterized as the smartest man in Congress, former Massachusetts Democratic Rep. Barney Frank, has died at 86.
13: The boisterous Bostonian was the first member of Congress to voluntarily come out as gay in 1987. 2 years later, Barney Frank's House colleagues voted to reprimand him for unknowingly allowing his roommate to run a prostitution ring out of their home. Over his 16 terms in the House, Frank was a pugnacious defender of Democratic Party principles, who also occasionally challenged liberal orthodoxy. As chair of the House Financial Services Committee during the Great Recession, Frank authored key banking reforms in the bill that became known as the Dodd-Frank Act. Stephen Portnoy, ABC News, Washington.
12: Military weapons industry officials say even nations that have publicly criticized Israel over the Gaza war are quietly buying its military technology. Israel's defense ministry says sales have more than doubled in the past 5 years. Chuck Sievertson, ABC News.
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0: It is Bloomberg Business Week Daily. That is not Carol Masser. That's Emily Grafeo. She's from the Bloomberg News Credit Team. She's in for Carol this afternoon. We're live from the Bloomberg Interactive Brokers Studios for hour number two of three of Bloomberg Business Week Daily. And Emily, we've got a packed couple of hours on a day where we're seeing the S&P 500 snap a three-day losing streak with the S&P up 0.9% off its best levels of the day, but still up almost 1%.
4: I mean, there's obviously a lot going on, a lot of headlines about IPOs, but the big focus for this hour and the next hour up ahead is NVIDIA. We've almost wrapped up earnings seasons, but we have one big name left, and of course, it's NVIDIA. We're going to have live coverage of those earnings in about an hour, and then we're going to get real-time reactions from a bunch of experts. Tim, we have Bloomberg's very own Ed Ludlow, and then we're also going to talk to Paul Meeks, head of tech research at Freedom Capital Markets, and Jay Goldberg of Seaport Research Partners.
0: All right, looking forward to that. 4:20 is when we expect those numbers to cross. We'll have instant insight and analysis, as Emily mentioned. Well, we'll wait for those earnings. We've got Bloomberg News real estate reporter Patrick Clark on a housing market trade that has Wall Street tapping into the $34 trillion that Americans have tied up in their homes. Before reading this story today, I had no idea that this product even existed.
4: Yeah, I mean, I didn't know. I'm not a homeowner, and I don't really see it that far in my future, so I wouldn't know what this was.
0: New York's a different story.
4: That's true.
0: Yeah.
4: We have to remind.
0: And I do think that these products are geared, it seems like, geared toward Americans who bought a long time ago.
4: Mm-hmm.
0: And they've seen the value of their homes go up, and they're tapping into this product that has some interest from some big names, including some in private credit, which I know will pique your interest, to actually tap that value.
4: That's right. And regulators scrutinizing the product as well. So we're going to talk about all of that very soon. And then finally, layoffs at Meta. We'll talk with Bloomberg's Kurt Wagner in just a couple of minutes here as the tech giant begins 8,000 job cuts in an AI efficiency push.
0: All right. Looking forward to that conversation and more over the next 2 hours right here on Bloomberg Business Week Daily. First up, though, A check of the day's trade and top business stories. He is standing by in the Bloomberg Interactive Broker Studio. Charlie Pellett.
5: Hi, thank you very much. And here's what's going on. NVIDIA, the big event after the close of trading. We got you covered right here on Bloomberg with NVIDIA shares up now by 1% ahead of the report. We're looking at the first positive gains for the U.S. stock market in four sessions. Gold higher, yields pulling back, oil is slumping, oil prices dipping on hopes of a deal to end the war in Iran. Also, we had retail companies delivering solid earnings this morning. Right now, West Texas Intermediate crude just below 98. It is down 5.9%. Brent, the global benchmark, 104.70 barrel of Brent, down by 5.9%. Bottom line here, equities pushing higher with the S&P up 67 right now, up by about 0.9%. The Dow up 610, up 1.2%. NASDAQ up 1.3%. The NASDAQ 100 index, full of big tech names, up 1.4%. And our Bloomberg Mag 7 index up 0.9%. NVIDIA part of the index. Again, NVIDIA up now by 1%. All of this with a VIX just above 17. The 10-year, 4.56%. The 2-year, 4.03%. The 30-year, 5.11%. Spot gold up 1.3%, $45.43 the ounce. West Texas Intermediate crude just below 98 a barrel, down now by 5.9%. Ahead of NVIDIA earnings, UBS analysts are predicting that ASML holding shares will rally almost 50% in the next 12 months due to increased memory demands and technology investment. ASML ADRs up by 6.3%. And New York's LaGuardia Airport says travelers should be expecting delays after it was forced to shut down a runway because of a nearby sinkhole. On X, the airport said the Port Authority of New York and New Jersey found the hole around 11 a.m. while conducting its daily morning inspection. The airport is experiencing average delays of 98 minutes, according to the FAA. Recapping, S&P up 0.9%. Stocks are flying. I'm Charlie Pellett. Emily and Tim, that is a Bloomberg Business Flash.
0: All right, stocks are flying, but maybe planes not out of LaGuardia. Thanks for that update, Charlie. Well, lots of tech news today. OpenAI preparing to file for an IPO in the coming weeks. It's targeting a public debut sometime in the fall. This, according to a person familiar with the plan. Also, Meta Platforms alerting thousands of employees that they're being laid off, part of a previously announced restructuring aimed at reducing costs while the company invests heavily in AI. For more, we want to bring in Kurt Wagner, Bloomberg News senior technology reporter. He covers social media. He's out there in the Denver bureau. Kurt, we had planned initially to have you on to talk about these Meta Platforms layoffs, which you've reported a ton on, but we got to start with what's happening when it comes to IPO, a potential IPO from OpenAI. I'm just curious about the business model here and how it will support a publicly traded company. You report on a lot of social media companies, Meta Platforms, for example, increasingly turning into an AI company. How are you looking at it?
16: I mean, this is, I think, the most obvious and biggest question facing this company. When you are private, you can say, hey, we're going to spend $1.4 trillion on data centers and other AI infrastructure and, you know, kind of get away with it because investors are private investors. You're not, you know, doing that quarterly update, that quarterly analyst call. Once you are publicly traded, that $1.4 trillion you're spending on infrastructure is suddenly weighed against very public numbers around your revenue, your profits, things like that. And so, you know, to date, OpenAI obviously is making the bulk of its money from subscriptions for its AI products. It's dabbling in advertising. But as we've seen from Meta over the last couple of quarters, you know, simply having a massive advertising business doesn't cocoon you from the criticism of spending aggressively on AI. So I think OpenAI is going to hit this reality at some point very soon where people are going to see that they're spending a lot, but the revenue is minuscule in comparison. And we'll have to see how investors ultimately react to that.
4: Yeah, Kurt, I'd love for you to talk a little bit more about how the two companies compare and contrast, like how they use AI, because obviously Meta has been around for such a long time, and we all know the Meta business model. We've all known this company for so long. They didn't start as an AI company. OpenAI clearly becoming a company in the age of artificial intelligence.
16: Well, what's interesting is the two are trying to kind of get into each other's swim lane here. So in Meta's case, obviously, they're an advertising behemoth and have been doing this for more than 20 years, more than $200 billion in revenue last year, almost all of that advertising. But they're, you know, just rolled out their first sort of closed LLM and talking about potentially selling subscriptions to that. OpenAI is the opposite, right? They're making their money right now from selling those AI subscriptions, and now they're dabbling in advertising. So it's interesting to see these two that are currently playing in different sort of arenas, eyeing one another as competitors as this moves forward. And again, I think ultimately it comes down to the spending. I think in Meta's case, they've proven, you know, even though they're spending a lot, they have a $200 billion ad business kind of sitting there that's been chugging along for years, very consistent, very predictable for the most part. OpenAI doesn't have that yet. So we'll have to see if they can ultimately get there.
0: Yeah, the OpenAI ads that I get are you know, I don't pay for my personal ChatGPT subscription, so maybe that's why I get the ads, but they're pretty rudimentary at this point, and they're just kind of like related to whatever I'm searching for. It's very like, you know, kind of old school Google. And the company says that, you know, the ads will never influence the way that it gives you an answer to something. Kurt, I just wanted to talk a little bit about the ads portion of this at Meta Platforms, because you hit on this. And I was having a conversation with some folks about this recently. In terms of the way that Meta Platforms uses AI, you talk about it as this traditional ad business that is really chugging along. But isn't the ad business becoming much more efficient and better because the AI is making our algorithms better and the ad targeting better?
16: That is certainly the story Meta's been selling to Wall Street. They say, look, we're spending all this money on AI. We may not be charging for a chatbot yet. We're not charging for an LLM yet, but our ads are getting super efficient. It's better for the advertiser, they would argue. You know, if you're a small business, for example, you could come in and say, hey, we don't have budget to create a cool video for our product, or even maybe take professional photos for our product, but we can use AI to do that now. You know, the targeting is getting better. People are spending more time on Meta because the content recommendations are getting better. So they're scrolling longer, seeing more ads. That's the narrative for Meta right now with AI. They would love to expand that, of course. But today, the way that AI is paying back to the company is, as you mentioned, through the ads business.
4: And we do want to get to your story, the coverage here about the 8,000 job cuts at Meta. How much of it is related to the company's push further into AI and the AI just getting more efficient, that a lot of these software engineers at Meta are no longer needed?
16: I think that's the biggest thing. It's partly that some of their job responsibilities are being taken over by AI. It's partly that I think Mark Zuckerberg sees the potential of AI to help people do things they couldn't do before. So perhaps, you know, one or two people creating a brand new app or a brand new product with the assistance of an AI agent that would have previously taken a whole team of people. You know, they've talked about these layoffs as flattening the org structure. So fewer managers, so they get more people actually creating things, more slices, you know, chomps at the apple there. And I think that's what it is. It's a combination of AI, you know, taking roles, and a combination of AI helping people become better, what they would call ICs, individual contributors. I think what is interesting and what we updated our story on this morning is that Zuckerberg posted internally and said that this will be the last company-wide layoff for this year. There was a lot of speculation that this is just the first of multiple. Now, as a journalist, I'm you know, piecing through that comment, say, okay, company-wide layoff this year, perhaps there would be smaller ones. You know, this year, perhaps they would do a company-wide one at the very beginning of next year. But again, I think he's trying to soothe some concerns right now, because you can imagine employees at Meta are very unsettled by the fact that AI seems to be taking up a lot of their jobs.
0: So who else is affected by this? I mean, these are pretty widespread.
16: Yeah, these are global. We reported that, you know, product and engineering in this particular round are heavily impacted. I know there's, I think, some other groups that, you know, for example, there were Reality Labs layoffs earlier this year. So I do think this was very product engineering heavy. Doesn't mean that it was exclusive to those groups. And again, there won't be company-wide ones later this year, according to Zuckerberg. I still think it's possible there could be smaller, more targeted sets of layoffs at some point between now and the end of the year.
4: Kurt, just very quickly, I know that you don't exactly report on OpenAI, so I'm not going to ask about job prospects there, but is this similar to what we're seeing at other just kind of Meta equivalent companies, more layoffs?
16: Yeah, I think any tech company that's very heavy on engineering talent is going through this exact same dilemma and calculation right now. You are seeing these agents in particular, these AI agents that can do, if not basic, sometimes mid and even higher level coding at a speed and scale that humans just can't do. And so if you are sitting there, especially if you're a publicly traded company and you need a narrative for Wall Street, you need to say, hey, I know we're spending $140 billion on data centers this year, but look it, we're being responsible in terms of headcount on the other hand. I think this is a very convenient thing for tech companies to point to and say, look, we are taking this AI thing seriously and responsibly.
0: Per Wagner from the Bloomberg News technology team. He's senior reporter there, covers social media, joining us from Denver. Kurt, thanks for that. On AI, a headline crossing the Bloomberg. From the information, the White House briefed AI companies on Tuesday, including OpenAI, Anthropic, Reflection AI.

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1: This is the Bloomberg Real Estate Report. I'm Denise Pellegrini. Can an AI chatbot do a better job of selling your property for you than a real estate agent? Reports say Florida homeowner Robert Levine sold his Cooper City, Florida home in just 5 days for about $955,000, more than 10% higher than what listing agents suggested. And using advice from ChatGPT, he also saved paying a 3% real estate commission. But a lot of people may not be willing to go down that road, at least right now. New survey from Texas real estate agency Home Marketing Services says most Americans still don't trust AI to replace real estate agents, with about 65% of Americans saying they don't think AI should replace human realtors. About 83% of seniors over 65 oppose companies that are strictly AI. 79% of those 18 to 29 years old oppose it. And women are more resistant than men to the idea. And those in the Midwest are least open to the idea. And that's the Bloomberg Real Estate Report. I'm Denise Pellegrini.
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8: Showers and thunderstorms will move in ahead of a cold front before the afternoon is over. Some may be severe. There's a severe thunderstorm watch in effect through 8 p.m. 95, but temperatures will fall with the showers and storms. Showers and maybe a thunderstorm tonight. Lows are 60 to 65. For tomorrow, more showers and thunderstorms. High 65 to 70. Chance for showers and thunderstorms Friday. I'm Rob Carroll, and with your three-day forecast on Bloomberg 99.1.
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10: It's 3:21 on Wall Street. We do check markets all day long here at Bloomberg. We have got stocks holding close to session highs with the S&P 500 index advancing now by 1%. 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Right now, we have got the Dow Jones Industrial Average back above 50,000. The Dow at 50,005, up by 1.3%. S&P ahead of NVIDIA earnings, up now by 1%. We've got NASDAQ pushing higher by 1.4%. The NASDAQ 100 index right now up by 1.5%. NVIDIA, after the bell, 1 hour from now, we will know the numbers. NVIDIA up now by 1%. The Russell 2000 index of small cap shares up by 2.3%. All of this with the VIX just above 17. 10-year at 4.56%, the 2-year 4.03%, and the 30-year 5.11%. Gold is up 1.4%, $45.44 the ounce, while West Texas Intermediate crude just above $98 a barrel, down 5.7%. The key takeaway there, a WTI back below $100. Brent, $104.92, down now by 5.7%. NVIDIA reports after the close of trading, always closely watched because it is seen as a litmus test for the rest of the equity market. As for what to expect from NVIDIA, Angelo Zeno is head of technology at CFRA. He was a guest this morning on Surveillance.
11: When you look at the valuation of this company, 19 times our 27 estimate, you don't necessarily need to blow the numbers out at this point anymore. What you need to do is to continue to show things being steady in nature. You need to potentially

0: surprised maybe in certain aspects. Maybe you announce a major buyback or something along those lines, given the greater cash flow that you're going to have here over the next 2 years. But I don't necessarily think you need to significantly beat street expectations at this point anymore.
1: Angelo Zeno of CFRA. And by the way, more than $5 trillion. Yeah, he said trillion in market value. NVIDIA now carries more weight than some entire European benchmark indexes. Ahead of earnings, NVIDIA up now by 1%. Emily and Tim, that is a Bloomberg Business Flash.
2: Thank you, Charlie. Well, homeowners looking to tap rising property values without taking on traditional debt have been flocking to so-called home equity investment contracts, or HEIs, in recent years. HEIs have been spreading rapidly across the U.S., with originations in 485 metro areas last year, up from just 131 in 2020. And the deals have also attracted backing from investment firms like Fortress Investment Group and Bain Capital, as higher interest rates make refinancing less attractive. But of course, as this market expands, the contracts are also drawing scrutiny from regulators and consumer advocates, who argue they can be opaque, costly, and difficult for homeowners to fully understand, Tim. So here with more is the author of this story, Patrick Clark, Bloomberg News real estate reporter. He joins us from Bloomberg's DC Bureau. Hi, Patrick. Let's just start with the basics. What is an HEI, and why have so many Americans been signing these investment contracts?
3: Yeah, so these are called home equity investments, or sometimes shared appreciation products. And the basic idea is you own a home, you sell a piece of your equity to a company, or, you know, as it happens, it's actually a company that originates the contract, and then flips the paper on, usually to an institutional investor. And the idea is I, as the homeowner, get cash up front, and I don't have to make monthly payments like I would on a loan or second mortgage or HELOC type of product. And the amount that I have to pay back, and usually I'm allowed to pay it back whenever I want, up to a certain number of years. Some companies make it 10 years, some go all the way to 30 years. But the amount that I pay back is a function of the appreciation of my home during the period of time for which you've owned a slice of my equity, or owned an option or a contract. So as you can see, it starts getting pretty complicated.
4: Yes.
3: The basic idea, or to try dumbing it down in a slightly different way, is I sell you a share of my home at a discount. And so you pay less than it's worth today, and you redeem it for more in the future. And I'm willing to do that, even though I'm giving you quite a lot of money. I'm willing to do that. You know, I think in theory I'm willing to do it because I'm avoiding the monthly payments. I don't have to qualify for a second mortgage. And so there's a lot of short-term financial benefits. It's a trade-off. And, I think then to go to the next point, and you reference this, in introducing these things, like that, one of the questions is, you know, am I as the homeowner, you know, how able am I to really weigh the benefits of this transaction?
4: Yeah, exactly. I mean, even before that, I have questions about the difference between this and maybe like a HELOC, for example, or what about, you know, even another product that, you know, sometimes you see advertised on cable TV in the middle of the day, like a reverse mortgage, for example. How are those, like, how would a reverse mortgage be different?
3: So a reverse mortgage is one way that a reverse mortgage is different, or a couple ways. One is that reverse mortgages are regulated. Two, they're generally for older people. In fact, you have to be a certain age to get a reverse mortgage. And the basic idea in that sense is you're getting cash up front, and you're going to pay it back with equity in your home over time, and which you can do because you're older, and as you get older, you have less need for the equity in your home. So it's allowing you to spend your equity gradually over time. I'd say that some of the critics of home equity investments have argued that they are they're very similar to reverse mortgages, just without the regulatory layer on them. That's what some people have said. It, again, I mean, it's, we get into pretty complicated stuff. you know, with a home equity line of credit, right, that's a loan. It's just you're paying more, you're lining it up in advance, and then you're paying interest on it as once you start using the capital. But that's a loan, and it comes with a monthly payment. Mm-hmm. And one of the really important features of these things, these HEIs, is that there is not a monthly payment. There's one monthly payment. It's the last month, right? Mm-hmm. And it winds up being a very big payment. But in the interim, you're debt-free. And so the debt-free is maybe not the right way to put it, but you're in the interim, you're not paying for the money. You're paying it all at the end. This is not unlike how corporate borrowers might finance their activities, or how a owner of commercial real estate might finance themselves on some there's some similarities, right? This balloon payment, and one of the ways these things get used is to pay down credit card debt, right? Mm-hmm. And if you're carrying a substantial amount of credit card debt, you're paying a high rate of interest on it, then selling a piece of your home equity and using it to pay down the debt, and you're trading like a high monthly payment to no monthly payment, there's appeal in that. That's the value proposition. And then the question is, was it worth it in the end? And right. Did you understand how much you were going to pay at the end? Because the amounts get large. I mean, these things are usually capped at, they usually have a cap on sort of how much effective interest you're going to pay. That could be, it's usually in the, 16 to 20% range, sometimes less. But if you take the midpoint of that, you take 18% interest, and you're going to compound that, and you're going to do it on a pretty large dollar amount, right? If you think about paying 18% a year on a $100,000 loan, then, you get to 5, 6, 7 years later, the repayment amount is going to be quite large.
2: Mm-hmm. Okay, what's in it for the institutional investors? You name Fortress, Bain, and then also private credit giant Blue Owl, that they're deploying money into these contracts. Explain what they get out of this.
3: Yeah, I think so. Blue Owl, I think, is the one that's been most aggressive, or at least most publicly aggressive. They've made some large commitments to acquire these contracts or this paper from the originators. They're getting to invest in housing at in a way that brings them higher returns than they would by funding just regular way mortgages, or even even like non-agency mortgages, right? So they're getting paid a higher rate of return for their capital. And, these are structured products. They're very often done in a way that, it's hard. There's the downside is capped, right? It's again, if I go back to one of the places I started, which is that I'm selling you equity in my home at a discount, right? So if you're buying it at a discount, you're protected quite a lot against, what happens in the housing market during the period of time in which you own a slice of my home equity or my home. And so that's the idea. It's generates a relatively high rate of return and seems to have a pretty good amount of safety. Now, this becomes a sensitive subject for some of the institutional investors in these products, who would say, no, we're being paid fairly for the risk that we're taking, and we don't know where we're putting this money out. We don't know when we're going to get it back. There's not really prepayment penalties for the homeowner. So it's they would say it's not no risk, we're being paid fairly, but at the end of the day, they clearly view it as a good risk return. That's why they're funding it.
4: We're speaking with Patrick Clark, Bloomberg News real estate reporter, about his story, along with Prashant Gopal, about these home equity investment contracts. Hey, Pat, you spoke, or Prashant actually spoke to some folks for this piece who've bought these products. Tell us just an anecdote about the experience that Marion Hogue had and has had, for example.
3: Yeah, so this is probably, maybe I should have started here. This is Marion Hogue, is a woman in Jacksonville, Florida, and who bought a house, a townhome there, actually, for $65,000 in, I believe, 2016, 2015, 2016. And A few years later, she wanted to move. And, you know, she had various reasons for wanting to move. But she had credit card debt, and the credit card debt was going to limit her ability to borrow money to buy her next home. And she found one of these things online. And her theory, she's a pretty sophisticated, actually, kind of way of thinking about her personal finances. Her theory of this was, I'm going to sell, I'm going to take this deal. I'm going to take out $20,000, and I'm going to use that to pay down my credit card debt. And that's going to set me up in a couple years to sell my current house and buy a house I like better. And that's what she wanted to do. But, you know, things didn't go exactly mm-hmm. to plan. COVID happened. She's a restaurant server. She lost her job. She couldn't pay it back as quickly as she wanted to. And then as a result, or in the meantime, the Florida housing market went bananas.
4: Yeah.
3: And the value of her home doubled in a very short period of time. And again, remember yeah. I said that what you're doing when you fund one of these things is buying some of my home equity. All of a sudden, she borrowed 20, she owed yep. 60, and now she doesn't know how to pay it back.
4: Pat Clark, Bloomberg News real estate reporter. Got to leave it there. Check out Pat's story along with Prashant Gopal on the Bloomberg Terminal. This is Bloomberg.
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6: ABC News, I'm Chuck Sievertson. The Justice Department announcing charges, including murder, against ex-Cuban dictator Raul Castro and several others related to Cuba shooting down two relief planes in the 1990s that killed three American pilots. Acting Attorney General Todd Blanche in Miami.
7: We expect that he will show up here by his own will or by another way.
6: Former Trump administration official Michael Caputo says he is requesting $2.7 million from that compensation fund President Trump wants the Justice Department to set up. Caputo claiming he was targeted in the Russia investigation. Update on the American missionary doctor who is working in Congo in Africa and tested positive for the Ebola virus, Dr. Satish Pillai with the CDC.
8: The American has landed in Germany and is at the hospital and in stable condition.
6: That would be the hospital at a U.S. air base in Germany. Wall Street major indexes are up. Oil prices are lower. This is ABC News.
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17: 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SoftBank's $60 billion OpenAI bet sparks concerns. Host Juan Ha speaks with Bloomberg's Minjong Li about what's at stake for SoftBank and founder Masayoshi Son's reputation as the AI race intensifies.
18: In February of this year, SoftBank announced a second $30 billion investment in OpenAI, bringing its total commitment to just over $60 billion.
19: Son has said multiple times that he sees OpenAI, ChatGPT language model as the transformational technology that could reshape the whole world. For a long time, he's been looking for the next Alibaba because the Alibaba deal was such a defining deal that shaped Son's career as a venture capitalist. And the return on that bet was just huge. And that's what's kind of driving him to make such aggressive bets, especially with companies like OpenAI. And with him at 68 now, I think there's a part of him that feels that time is running out.
18: But Son's commitment to OpenAI has raised some flags. Min Dong says some SoftBank insiders she's spoken with are growing anxious.
19: The worry is that it becomes a point where Son is willing to kind of ignore potential risks in some ways and brushes off voice of concerns from his close lieutenants about the potential risks of investing more money in OpenAI or expanding more aggressively into data center projects.
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1: It's 3:40 on Wall Street. We do check markets all day long here at Bloomberg. Stocks continue to push higher. We are roughly 25 minutes away from the latest numbers out of NVIDIA. Right now, though, we've got the Dow up almost 700, S&P, NASDAQ. They are both advancing. Let's head right over to the First Word breaking news desk for today's afternoon call. Here he is, Bill Maloney.
20: And good afternoon, Charlie. That's right. U.S. stocks have a bid right now, helped by a drop in oil and yields. The Dow's nearly up 700 points. S&Ps are higher by 78. And the NASDAQ, that's up by 1.5%. The U.S. 10-year yield falls to 4.57, was at 4.68. Gold is in the green, oil is in the red, and Bitcoin is trading higher by 0.5%. Among the main 11 S&P sectors, the leaders were consumer discretionary and tech. Energy was under pressure, and leaders to the upside in the Dow, Goldman Sachs and Nike, while Chevron fell 2.2% and led to the downside. After earnings, Target fell as much as 8%. And in the AI space, OpenAI is preparing to file for an IPO in the coming weeks. Wrapping things up, NVIDIA reports after the bell. Live from the First Breaking News Desk, I'm Bill Maloney. Charlie.
1: Okay, we thank you, Bill. NVIDIA right now up 1.2%. And to hear live breaking news over your Bloomberg, type Squawk, S-Q-U-A, on your Bloomberg tunnel. I'm Charlie Pellett. That is a Bloomberg Business Flash.
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4: As Carol Master would say, tick-tock, the clock is ticking. Just about 17 minutes to the close of trading. And, yeah, you know, then 20 minutes later, we're probably getting NVIDIA earnings. I say probably because, yes, usually they cross at 420, but we'll see if it's a little earlier this time.
2: That would be exciting. I can't wait to ask our next guest just how important this is for the rest of the market and the direction of the market, because we're certainly excited about NVIDIA, but we have to see, is the rest of Wall Street excited? So it's time now for the Drive to the Close. Joining us is Andrew Cry, co-CIO of Crescent Grove Advisors, joining us here in the Bloomberg Interactive Brokers studio. You have about $6 billion in AUM over at Crescent Grove, based in Milwaukee. Let's just start with NVIDIA. To what extent do you think the trajectory of the stock market is going to be determined at 420 when these results come out?
30: Well, as a huge position in the index, I think definitionally it's got to be important for the market, right? So that's sort of point one. But yeah, I mean, I think what we've seen with semis over the last, you know, 45 days, let's call it, notwithstanding a little bit of a correction here over the last couple, extraordinary move, right? So can you kind of prove it now with earnings from the behemoth that is NVIDIA? To see that momentum continue, or is this going to be kind of a, you know, sell the news type moment I think, you know, looking at growth persistence, you know, what they're talking about in terms of cost pressures, inflation pressures, like there's a ton of other read-through elements that you can extrapolate then across other segments of the market. So yes, sort of the headline readout is going to be critical, but then I think to your point, there's all these derivative impacts across the market that we can look at.
4: And on those derivative impacts, I mean, if we've basically been talking about NVIDIA's earnings report every quarter in the same way for 3 years at this point, over that period of time, a lot of other companies have gotten a lot bigger as a result of being in this space. And I'm not just talking about like the OpenAIs and Anthropics of the world. I'm talking about the hyperscalers like Microsoft, Amazon, for example, even Meta Platforms, and even though it uses AI in a different way. But then you have the private, you know, the ones that just go public too, like a Cerebras Systems, for example. I'm just curious about the promise of all this technology, because the investments are so, so massive right now. And I think a lot of people would say we aren't yet seeing the payoff. What's the promise that you see?
30: Yeah, I think that's the fundamental question as far as we're concerned, is not that this isn't a phenomenally transformative technology and incredible in so many different ways, right? But at some point, you know, to see the return on investment, you know, what's being priced in at this point, like, are we going to get that realization of this incredible future that we're essentially being promised via the prices, right? As a proxy.
4: Is it incredible?
30: Yeah, well, fair point. Okay, we could debate that, I suppose. But, you know, this idea of this transformative level of productivity and efficiency that AI is going to bring to bear in the economy, right? I think that's the question. And I think also one of the things that we think about, too, is this idea of, you know, kind of the DeepSeek moment, which is a little bit of a, you know, maybe a casual way of saying, like, some sort of step change in efficiency, some sort of step change, you know, as it relates to the architecture of how these things function, that all of a sudden causes a meaningful change in sort of the level of intelligence you can get per GPU, something like that. Or the existing infrastructure that we've been building, all the money that's gone into the ground, all of a sudden now we've got a radically different way of thinking about it, because, you know, some researchers out there today working on something for the future that just, again, fundamentally changes the paradigm, which,
4: well,
30: isn't, you know, it could happen, right?
4: The way I think about that, and I keep bringing this up each and every day, is in the context of oversupply of data centers. What if someone figures out a much more efficient way to do this inference, or even do the training, and we're stuck with all these data centers that we built that are full of NVIDIA chips?
30: That's the question. And again, maybe this is a tail risk, but I think it's perhaps not being appreciated in sort of the right way. Now, you also have the Jevons paradox folks, which say, if we can push down the cost of inference, we can push down the cost of AI more broadly, you're going to see an incredible amount of adoption because, again, it becomes much more affordable. And so you actually get a quicker sort of diffusion into the economy because, again, it's more palatable for companies to invest in this stuff. So, you know, there are obviously both sides of the argument from that perspective. But ultimately, what we say is, you know, in the price right now is a assumption of effectively perfect execution on this and a sort of persistence of growth. You know, as I talk about NVIDIA, you know, essentially saying that semiconductors aren't cyclical anymore, right? This is going to be a structural, secular trend forever. We just think that maybe there are other relative value plays in the market that look more attractive at this point. That's all we would say.
2: Yeah. So how do you, what are those plays, and then how do you hedge for another DeepSeek moment? Because it feels like right now, like, gold has kind of had its run, treasuries are doing well today, but having quite a sell-off in the longer term.
30: Sure. Yeah, I would say a couple things, right? So one, we're multi-asset in the way that we put together portfolios. So fixed income, all of a sudden, you know, you're buying a 10-year treasury at 4.6, 4.7. You know, today we backed off a little bit, but IG corporate, you know, you're talking, you could extend out a little bit on duration, lock in 6%, 7%, you know, high yield, even higher as rates have moved up. That becomes a pretty interesting option for people trying to solve for cash flow needs in retirement, those sorts of things, the type of clients that we're working with. Beyond that, I would say non-US, you know, that continues to look interesting to us. And go back to the first couple months of the year, go back to even last year, what we saw, incredible move from EM to start the year, you know, even DM was doing well. Iran throws everything off. We kind of think that that first couple months was like the real state of markets, though. And the Iran conflict, we're just waiting for that resolution to get back to capital flows into non-U.S. markets.
4: Well, speaking of capital flows in U.S. markets, IPOs coming up here, likely SpaceX, likely OpenAI, as many multiple media outlets reported today. Would you get in, would you buy into, not necessarily the IPO, but would you be an early buyer of these companies when they start to be publicly traded?
30: So we're fortunate through private markets, we've got some exposure to these names. So I think that's been sort of a fundamental market structure shift in general, which is a separate conversation. But
4: so you're covered in alternatives right now.
30: We do have, okay. Yeah, via, you know, these sort of later stage growth mm-hmm. funds, later stage VC funds. But I would say for just general purposes here, general discussion, we're talking about the fact that these are going to be included in indices pretty quickly. We were talking about this earlier, Emily, is mm-hmm. this concept that you're going to have to buy them,
4: yeah.
30: right? You know, assuming S&P kind of bends the rules to get a quicker inclusion for these names, NASDAQ looks like they're going to...
4: Is that a dangerous thing in your view?
30: I think it's just, it's sort of definitional to what these index funds are, right? Is they want to give you the full exposure to broad public markets. So, yeah, I mean, I think the concentration risk, if you want to take...
4: But the S&P 500 is a managed portfolio, it's fair to say.
30: That's
4: because
30: fair.
4: Because there are rules to be included in it, and there's a committee that chooses.
30: That's fair. But I think, yeah, ultimately, though, I think they want to try to track the U.S. large cap segment mm-hmm. as best they can within some realm of reason, right? So I think... By and large, they're still going to try to find a way yeah. to put those names in the index.
4: Andrew Cry, good to see you. Always love it when you join us here
30: Appreciate
4: in person
30: it.
4: In the Bloomberg Interactive Brokers studio. 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Hey, just taking a look at markets right now as we get into the final 10 minutes of equity trading. We're up on the S&P more than 1%. Shares of NVIDIA, they were off their best levels of the day, still up about 1.1%. Those numbers expected to cross at just about 420 next hour. Coming up next, it's our cross-platform coverage of the market close, the closing bell. This is Bloomberg.
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28: Now, your three-day weather forecast on Bloomberg 99.1.
10: The National Weather Service has issued a severe thunderstorm watch for the district in Baltimore. It's in effect through 8 p.m. Cold front will lead to showers and thunderstorms developing before the afternoon is over. Some may produce wind gusts over 40 miles an hour, small hail, and torrential downpours. Temperatures around 95 before the storms arrive, then falling. Scattered showers, thunderstorms tonight, turning cooler, lows 60 to 65. I'm Rob Carolyn with your three-day forecast on Bloomberg 99.1.
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4: It is Bloomberg Business Week Daily. I'm Tim Stenovek. That is Emily Grafeo from the Bloomberg News Cross Asset Team. In just a few minutes, we're going to be joining our TV team for our cross-platform coverage of the market closed the closing bell in the last few minutes of trading. The S&P 500 up more than 1%. We'll go ahead and round that up to 1.1%. The NASDAQ 100 having a solid day in the green as well, up 1.6%. NVIDIA stock, as we get just about 26 minutes away from those results, up today about 1.3%.
2: And that stock up 1,200% since November 2022 when OpenAI released ChatGPT to the public. So just an incredible run here for the company in this kind of AI boom. I didn't realize that it was 2022 when ChatGPT came out.
4: Yeah.
2: It's like kind of long
4: ago.
2: It's been almost 4 years.
4: And the world has completely changed as a result of, well, I would say the financial world has changed. Mm-hmm. The markets have changed a lot. The way that investors are deploying money and the way that companies are deploying money. Back then, we were talking about the metaverse.
2: I know. What happened to that?
4: Well, it's still called Meta Platforms, but
2: that's
4: the metaverse is like kind of RIP.
2: There's like five people in there right now.
4: Yeah. Well, they're speaking of, you know, the metaverse is a fake place. A real place is New York City. And Jeff Bezos gave a wide-ranging interview earlier today to CNBC, Andrew Ross Sorkin doing that interview. And one of the pieces of news that we're following, and it's funny because we're kind of been following the story all week.
2: Yeah.
4: But here's a little bit of news on it. Jeff Bezos of Amazon.com, of course, expressing support for New York's plan to impose a new tax on luxury second homes in the city, noting that higher levies on out-of-towners is a reasonable way to raise revenue. Quote, I think that the pied-à-terre tax is a fine thing for New York to do.
2: Is he trying to open up a new Amazon distribution center in New York City or something? he's trying to get on the New York politician's good side, so he's saying that this is okay.
4: So it's interesting because he had some other comments. We'll get to those in a second. Bezos resides in Florida, and many people, I think, observers would say he moved from Seattle to Florida for tax purposes, and there was a new tax in Washington that Howard Schultz left as well. So that's sort of the subtext here. Mm-hmm. Would likely be one of the homeowners responsible for paying the new tax. He had purchased three condos in Manhattan's Flatiron neighborhood with a total value of about $80 million back in 2019. In that interview, though, and this is what I was referring to, Emily, he said that the mayor's video, this all comes from that tax day, April 15th
2: video
4: of Zara Mamdani outside Ken Griffin's home. He says Ken Griffin is not a villain. He hasn't hurt anybody. He's not hurting New York. In fact, quite the opposite. It's perfectly fine to have a policy debate about the merits of the levy. That piece isn't right. There was no reason to do that, he said about the video. He said, Bezos, he said if he paid more in taxes, it wouldn't help working citizens like a teacher in Queens. Zoran Mamdani, the mayor, responded to those comments in a post on social media who said, quote, I know a few teachers in Queens who would beg to differ.
2: Okay. So who would it help in Bezos' view? I wonder. That's what I'd want to ask.
4: Well, I saw some criticism of of the mayor. I saw some criticism of the Bezos comments online too, and there were people pushing back on the mayor, saying, you know, the New York City budget is so big, it just needs to be spent more efficiently.
2: Right.
4: And that's a common refrain and common pushback. I think the question now is how the mayor moves forward with satisfying the part of his agenda that has to do with increasing taxes on the wealthy, but also not alienating those folks who do, like Ken Griffin, who do create a lot of jobs here in New York.
2: Right. Well, at least we know that there's one billionaire who does have some property in New York that is potentially on board with this pied-à-terre tax, Tim.
4: I guess he can afford it.
2: Yeah, that's a thing.
4: I don't know. Like, some people would say.
2: What is it for Jeff Bezos?
4: Hey, we are counting down to the close in just a couple of minutes. Also, we're counting down to NVIDIA earnings. The closing bell, it starts right now.
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28: The Closing Bell, Bloomberg's comprehensive cross-platform coverage of the U.S. market close, starts right now.
1: And right now we are 2 minutes away from the end of the trading day. Romain Bostic here with Isabel Lee, filling in for Katie Greifeld. We're taking you through to that closing bell with the Global Simulcast. Tim Senevic joins us from the radio booth, joined today by Emily Grafeo in for Carol Masser. Welcome to our audiences across all of our Bloomberg platforms, television, radio, our partnership with YouTube, as we prepare for what is going to dominate the rest of the afternoon, Tim Senevic, and that, of course, are those earnings from NVIDIA.
4: Okay, I was hoping you were going there.
1: Yeah.
4: Yeah, I didn't know. I thought you were going to maybe throw a curveball at me. Yeah, I'm watching NVIDIA ahead of this. Shares up right now by 1.2%. Questions remain about competition from some new entrants and even the way that some hyperscalers are, you know, able to train and use inference. So a lot of questions about this, and it will really set the tone for the AI trade starting in just about 20 minutes.
2: And I think also analysts watching here, not just for an NVIDIA beat, but the scale of how this company can beat expectations for the last many quarters now. The earnings have come out and it's been pretty much a beat across the board.
12: And to Emily's point, I mean, the growth outlook, it's still strong, but it's expected to decelerate in the coming years. And that could further impede on the stock price. I hate to be the party pooper, but I don't think that something can just go up, up, up. Or who knows, maybe it can.
1: Yeah, well, it's been going up, up, up for about 3 years here, so we'll see whether anything changes that calculus tonight. I do just want to point out there's a lot more moving today besides just the chip stocks and NVIDIA, but, well, let's face it, not a whole lot else. You are seeing a big bump in some of the airline names like United and Delta, as well as the cruise lines as well. But, of course, this is going to be a day where big tech dominates the afternoon when we get those earnings from Jensen Huang and his team in just about 20 minutes. The closing bell is now ringing here in New York. An update here after what was effectively 3 days of market malaise. With yields down, stocks are up. The Dow adding more than 600 points or 1.3%. The S&P higher by about 79 points or 1%. The Nasdaq up about 1.5%. Tim, and the Russell 2000 closing out the day higher by 2.6%.
4: Well, it is not just NVIDIA that's reporting results. We're also getting some results from Intuit. Remember this company announcing that it's cutting 17% of jobs to focus on AI. But some other numbers that we are getting: third quarter net revenue coming in at $8.56 billion. Intuit, as far as the outlook goes, sees fourth quarter adjusted earnings per share $3.56 to $3.62. That's above estimates of $3.15. It did raise its fiscal year revenue guidance. Shares in the after hours bouncing around a little bit, up as much as 5%, now up about 4% in the after hours.
1: Yeah, this kind of vexed me a little bit, some of the concerns that we saw earlier in the cash session. And we had Nora Melinda on, and I was kind of asking her, I mean, you have analysts projecting, coming into this print, projecting record quarterly revenue of more than $8 billion. They got that. And when you look at on your Bloomberg terminal what those estimates are going out for the next 4, 6, 8 quarters, it's all double-digit revenue growth as well as increases in profitability. So if there is sort of some sort of killing of the software space because of AI, at least for right now, it hasn't shown up on the radar of a lot of folks.
4: Yeah, that's a good point. Third quarter adjusted EPS, we're also getting that number now, $12.80. That's above estimates of $12.54. Shares in the after hours down about 3%. Hey, we are focused, of course, on NVIDIA and the broader markets as well, in addition to Intuit. In the S&P 500, it was relatively broad-based today, Isabel. 349 stocks higher in the S&P, 152 lower.
12: I know. If you look at the IMAP, it's mostly green on the screen. Biggest gainers, of course, undoubtedly, we have tech higher by 1.5%, financials by 0.8%, consumer discretionary also in the green. And unsurprisingly, the biggest loser is energy. We are seeing a slide in oil prices on hopes for a deal to end the war in Iran. You're seeing that lower by nearly 1%.
4: All right, well, let's get to some of the gainers in today's session. Again, all eyes on NVIDIA. Worth checking in on how that stock did today, up 1.3%. Remember, we are kind of just a couple weeks ago watching $6 trillion as the market cap for this company, up now up this year, just about 20% going into today's print, the market value of about $5.4 trillion. As far as numbers go, revenue estimate for the first quarter, $79.15 billion. The revenue estimate for the second quarter, analysts see $87.2 billion, and for the year see $370.8 billion. So some of the numbers to keep in mind ahead of that print. Adjusted gross margin estimate to the tune of 75% for the second quarter, and adjusted operating expense estimate $7.67 billion. Just a few numbers ahead of that print in just about 17 minutes. Also questions I think a lot of consumers and a lot of analysts and investors have when it comes to competition, especially with the tune of Broadcom, AMD, Google, and more. So keep an ear out on the call for any questions about that. And speaking of AI, let's talk a little bit about some power and utility stocks moving in today's session. To the upside, utility stocks climbing after PJM interconnection accelerated plans to pair data centers with energy producers to feed the demands of AI development. You've got Constellation higher today by 7.9%. You've got Vistra Corp up by 6.9%. The PJM changes are now expected to help power producers secure additional data center contracts and reduce the risk of prolonged uncertainty heading into 2027. And a little retail on this Wednesday afternoon. TJX Co's, the parent company of TJ Maxx and Marshalls, higher in today's session by 5.7%. The company raised its sales growth expectations for the year. Cautious shoppers are spending on lower priced goods at the company's discount chains, Emily.
2: A little retail, maybe a lot of retail, because I also have a retail stock for my first decliner. Target shares falling about 4% today. The company's earnings results, honestly, not that bad. However, the retailer did warn investors after striking a more cautious tone about the coming months. So comp sales jumped 5.6% last quarter. It was the biggest increase since the end of 2021 and actually tripled the gain analysts were expecting. However, executives warned on the earnings call that there are tougher comps in the current quarter, more cost challenges ahead, and the benefit of tax refunds on its business are also fading. So that stock down, again, closing about 4% lower. Another decliner on this Wednesday, Hasbro. The guidance disappointing in this earnings result coming out today. That stock down about 8%. The company maintained a sales forecast for the year that was on the low end of what analysts expected. The toy maker, home to G.I. Joe action figures and the playing cards Magic the Gathering. I don't play either of these games. I'm not sure if you do, Tim. They reported that sales in the first quarter.
4: I know Romaine does.
2: Yeah, oh, yeah, I feel like Romaine's a big.
13: Oh, yeah, I'm big into that.
2: Okay, D&D. Got it. They reported sales in the first quarter rose 13% to $1 billion. Revenue for the company's games unit rose 26%, but was flat in traditional toys and declined in its entertainment business. Finally, one chip stock. Of course, we're all watching NVIDIA, but there was one chip stock that already reported, Analog Devices. They actually reported second quarter results that beat expectations and gave an outlook that some actually saw as strong, but we are seeing that stock lower by about 4%. It was up about 50% year to date heading into the earnings report. Mm-hmm. So it could have been a little case of the bar just being very high for that report.
13: I just want to go back and just flag to Intuit shares now down about 10% in the after hours trade. If that carries over into the cash session tomorrow, that'll be the biggest one day drop post earnings day going back to 2015. Meanwhile, we are getting some earnings out of Elf Beauty. Those shares are moving to the upside, at least for the knee jerk reaction here, with the company saying that its fourth quarter adjusted EPS did beat by about 2 cents. 32 cents is the number. Net sales at about $449 million. That came in above estimates as well. And the company says that for the full year, here's what to expect. The guidance. Net sales, a range, $1.84 to $1.87 billion. The high end of that range is just above the average of analyst estimates of $1.86. Your EBITDA forecast adjusted, of course, $379 to $385 million. Now, we should point out that is light. The top end of that range is below the average of analyst estimates of $3.87 million.
4: All right, so more retail. You've got Elf. I'm looking over at Urban Outfitters. We're seeing the stock move in the after hours. Right now, Urban Outfitters first quarter comp retail segment sales are up by 5.6%. Still waiting for some of these numbers to cross. Shares higher about half a percentage point. Urban Outfitters first quarter net sales coming in just above estimates at $1.48 billion. Once again, shares of Urban Outfitters higher by just about half a percentage point. That is going to do it for our cross-platform coverage of the market close. The closing bell on this NVIDIA Wednesday. I know you guys are going to keep covering all things NVIDIA when those numbers do cross in just about 12 minutes. In the meantime, we will see you same time, same place tomorrow.
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4: It is Bloomberg Business Week Daily. Just watching in the after hours, shares of NVIDIA, those numbers expected across in just about 12 minutes, let's say, a little over 11 minutes. 0.3% higher in the after hours. Shares today did end up rising today by just about 1.3% so far this year, up close to 20%. We'll go ahead and say 19.8%, bringing a market value to that company of $5.4 trillion. It is the biggest, in terms of market cap, publicly traded company in the world.
2: And the options market implying about a 5.5% move in either direction post earnings. So I don't know what signal we can really glean from that, but at least we know that there's going to be some volatility after the bell. This report is always so interesting to look at, Tim. Another point here that I do want to flag, the stock has actually declined the day after the last three earnings reports, even though the company has always posted fairly solid results. I think that just points to how high the bar here is for this mega cap company.
4: Well, we've got a great group of people joining us to talk all things NVIDIA, including our own Ed Ludlow. He's the co-host of Bloomberg Tech. He joins us from our San Francisco bureau. Paul Meeks is also with us, head of technology research at Freedom Capital Markets. And Jay Goldberg of Seaport Research Partners is joining us as well. Once again, Jay is the only analyst tracked by Bloomberg who has a sell rating on NVIDIA's stock. He's got a price target of $140. Guys, thank you all for joining us this afternoon. Jay, I do want to start with you. The most important number you're looking for and sort of your expectations as we do get ready to hear from NVIDIA.
14: I think the most important thing is going to be the top line, right? They're launching a new product, Vera Rubin, that's rolling into numbers pretty strong this quarter. How good is it, and what is the guidance going to look like? How good are they, how much demand is there? Are they able to satisfy that demand?
2: Paul, what about you?
15: So I feel that the numbers are going to be just fine. The guidance is going to be robust. But the reason that this stock only trades at a market multiple based on next year's earnings is the bears and maybe even the consensus believe that this growth is going to fall off dramatically. So I need to feel as good as I possibly can about the long-term growth outlook. So I'm not necessarily worried about this fiscal year, but next.
4: What would you need to hear from the company to make you comfortable with next fiscal year?
15: That the outlook is strong, that they'll talk about some of the pushback that they may get from some of the bears, competition from AMD, Cerebras, Google with its homegrown chips, and how much of that market share, of course, they started the game with all of it, will they lose? My view is that the market is so strong that, of course, they'll lose market share, but there'll be plenty of room for them to continue to grow.
4: Ed Ludlow, come on into this conversation. You've interviewed Cerebras' CEO. You've covered the company quite a bit. You understand that this landscape, the competition question that I know that certainly Paul is mentioning. What does it look like with the way that NVIDIA has developed this moat? And I'm wondering, you know, when it comes to inference, how big of a moat this is?
16: Yeah, like the basics. NVIDIA makes GPUs principally. Now it has more tailored system level offerings, but it makes GPUs, graphics processing units, good at multiple computations at the same time in parallel. The distinction with custom silicon, or what we call ASICs, is that they are just more singularly focused. And the benefit of doing that, whether it's Google's TPU, what Cerebras is offering, and remember, when I was on the show, Cerebras doesn't just offer the chip silicon, it's top-to-tail server design, is that on a dollar-per-token basis, those names would argue that they are better than NVIDIA, more efficient, better economics to it. But, you know, I was going over this with Bloomberg Intelligence earlier, even the third-party data sets don't actually show any evidence that that's a real thing right now, that NVIDIA continues to make market share, even in that environment where you're worried about custom silicon. The reality is this, it's more about who NVIDIA's customers are. Right. So in the quarter to come, top line growth 80%, EPS growth 85%. We're in a market where NVIDIA's can put out ridiculous numbers and nobody cares. Even if the guide for the current fiscal second quarter is 90 billion, which is the bullish end of the range, what people want to start understanding is when does this move beyond hyperscalers, which is 50% or more of revenues, to something more broad based? They want a new story. And that's why there's been this sort of focus on the competition with other custom silicon providers.
4: Yeah, well, speaking of stories, I want to bring back Jay Goldberg. Jay, I know you got to run in a couple minutes, and you're going to come back and join us a little bit later. So I want to get some final questions to you, at least for this section, before NVIDIA numbers cross. Is, if you see something today that impresses you from NVIDIA, would you change your sell rating?
14: I mean, I'm always going to be intellectually honest and try and do my best. But I think Ed hit the nail on the head there with what's going to change expectations here. Expectations are already very high. They're going to, like Paul said, they're going to have a good number. And he and I can debate what the guide will look like. But it's hard for me to think of something that's going to meaningfully alter the trajectory of the stock here. They're sold out. They have more competition. It's just getting harder and harder for them to sell. They're having to finance a lot of these big projects. Where does the upside come from that is going to change the trajectory here? I just don't think it's coming this year.
4: I know you're in a lonely position being the sole analyst with the sell rating, who is tracked by the Bloomberg terminal, tracked by Bloomberg. Jay Goldberg, you got to run for a few minutes. I know you're going to come back and join us just a little bit later. That's Jay Goldberg over at Seaport Research Partners joining us from San Francisco.
2: And I want to go back to Paul here. Just ahead of these earnings, I'm always thinking of the macro. I'm thinking about the inflationary pressures just kind of on the global economy. Do you expect to kind of see that in this earnings report, that this company is facing inflationary pressures when it comes to raw materials, all of the kind of components that go into building a GPU?
15: It's an excellent question, and obviously the inflation backdrop impacts us all. I don't think, at least tactically, maybe strategically over time, yes, but in the near term, I don't expect to see much of an impact. Again, It's going to be all about making us all on the bullish side feel really good, not about the next couple of quarters outlook, but the longer term.
4: Hey, Ed, come on back in here and talk a little bit about margins here. And the way, I mean, every time I talk to you about margins and I'm like, this is a hardware company, it's like these margins are like unheard of when it comes to this. And I think what it does is it shows the pricing power that NVIDIA has. How long does that pricing power last?
16: Well, infinity. I mean, you know, when I spoke to Jensen Huang on Monday, Jensen Huang is NVIDIA's CEO, I was with him in Las Vegas on Monday. The status quo is that demand for AI chips outpaces NVIDIA and basically the industry's ability to supply. So in most cycles, that's an enviable position to be in to a certain point. That obviously would give some pricing power because, you know, NVIDIA, you know, is controlling their own destiny in that point. You know, NVIDIA also is trying to offer more, right? It's about content. If, again, this is not just a chip you can hold up in your hand, and I always give you the disclaimer, well, yeah, I do that sometimes. But, you know, the scale of an NVIDIA system is 300-pound box, right? And the difference between now and 2022, when ChatGPT launched, I heard you discussing it with them, is that NVIDIA now probably accounts for 60% of the content of that box, up from where it was just the GPU. And for them, that's a really important thing. And the CPU is the next iteration of that for them.
4: I want to bring in Kunjan Sobhani, Bloomberg Intelligence Senior Semiconductor Analyst. Kunjan, we're going to be getting these numbers in just about 3 minutes at this point. I'm going to ask you the same question that we've asked our entire roundtable. Most important number in your view?
18: Well, the next quarter revenue guide, being the high bar being at sort of $90 billion. So if they cross that marker, that should satisfy the buy side bulls.
4: You think it will?
18: There's not a large likelihood given the supply remains constrained. There's no question that there is a lack of demand. There's definitely a lot of demand, but to meet that bar would be difficult. The caveat, though, even if they meet that bar, given the crowdiness we have in terms of long and exposure to AI semis and NVIDIA, I don't know what much it could do to the stock.
2: Paul, $90 billion. I know you like the longer term play. So how much are you thinking about Kunjan's forecast here and what to see for the next quarter?
15: Well, I hope he's right. I hope the not the consensus number, but the whisper number is right, that it is not the $87 billion-ish expected, but the $90 billion whisper. I feel pretty good with that. You know, I think what the company does, if you take a look at their track record, They put out a figure, and they plan to beat it by $2 billion because they seem to do that too precisely each and every quarter. And so I think that they will make us feel good about the guidance. I hope it's $90 billion. We'll see. But again, we are in a situation where demand is voracious. And supply, not just for NVIDIA, but for everybody up and down this supply chain, it's going to be tough. And I don't

0: that China doesn't want to place orders. It's up to China because they want to support their domestic industry. So what Jensen told me is China needs to decide how much it wants to meet demand of its companies for NVIDIA's chips versus protect its own domestic industry. And that either will or will not be explained very clearly in the CFO commentary document and then on the call, because the base case assumption for NVIDIA right now is zero revenues from China, even if they've said it's a potential $50 billion market on paper.
1: Yeah, just a reminder of expectations for NVIDIA as we do just get a few seconds away from when we do expect those numbers to cross. Second quarter revenue estimate, according to analysts surveyed by Bloomberg, $87.2 billion. That is the expected outlook. The expected adjusted gross margin from analysts, 75%. CapEx estimate, $1.61 billion. And we have got NVIDIA crossing right now. First quarter adjusted gross margin, 75%. Second quarter revenue forecast beats estimates. The company sees second quarter revenue, $91 billion, plus or minus 2%. The company sees first quarter adjusted earnings per share at $1.87. The company sees first quarter data center revenue at $75.2 billion. Second quarter revenue coming in at $89.18 billion to $92.82 billion. The estimate was for $87.36 billion. First quarter data center revenue coming in above estimates at $75.2 billion. The company also saying it's moving to a new reporting framework with two platforms. The company also sees second quarter operating expenses at about $8.3 billion. The estimate is for $7.93 billion. Ed Ludlow, I want to go back to you. I risk messing you up mid-live blog, I imagine. So forgive me.
0: It's okay.
1: Your immediate reaction as NVIDIA shares in the after hours bounce around a little bit, but down about 0.6%.
0: Yeah, which, you know, let's be honest, like, what, there's hardly any reaction at all. That is the whisper number for the fiscal second quarter, the period we're currently in. Revenues, $91 billion, plus or minus 2%. The bull case was for $90 billion of revenue. We won't learn much more until the call, right? The broader story is, are they moving beyond hyperscalers to a more diverse group of customers? Like, if you were to aggregate the sell side commentary going into the print, the numbers are just irrelevant. No matter how fantastical, they're going to look a bit more deeply on the new reporting structure. You just got to forgive me and give me a bit more time to read about it, because I haven't got a clue.
1: Yeah. Well, I don't think anyone outside of NVIDIA has a clue about the new reporting structure. So we'll give you a few minutes. NVIDIA shares down in the after hours, but down by about 2.6%. We're going to get let Ed look at some of those numbers and that new reporting structure. In the meantime, we do want to note that the company reports $80 billion added when it comes to a share buyback authorization. That news crossing just moments ago. Now, a redhead on the Bloomberg terminal. NVIDIA boosting its quarterly dividend to 25 cents a share from 1 cent per share. I want to bring back Paul Meeks, head of technology research at Freedom Capital Markets. Paul, your reaction? Pleased with these numbers?
2: It seems to me that everything is in order. Like everybody else in the preview commentary, the most important metric that they could release ahead of a call was this revenue guide, and it looks fine. I'm a little bit, I don't want to say dubious, but a little bit confused by the change in the reporting structure.
1: Yeah, wait, why would a company do that? A company like NVIDIA that has, you know, such a following right now, so many analysts covering this, some people consider it a macro event when it reports earnings. Why change reporting structure right now?
2: You know, one of the things that they are doing is they're trying to build a walled garden, just like Apple did in a previous technology transition, by going beyond the GPUs and interconnecting in the data center all the different pieces. So this may not be some sort of dodge, you know, because the company typically is first class, very transparent, but it might be just reflective that they are moving beyond just selling GPUs and they want to organize their business to prove it.
3: Kunjan, let's bring you back in here, Bloomberg Intelligence senior semiconductor analyst, and just get your initial thoughts on these first few numbers.
4: Yeah, look, everything looks kosher. Like your earlier guest was saying, you know, they have made us habituated to expect them to come out and expect them to beat by such a range, mid-single digits. And that's a problem. When you do that, it has become sort of a baseline, no longer something that is stands out. If they didn't beat with this magnitude, that would be something worse. I do like the buyback announcement.

0: And to address that resegmentation, I think we like that move. I mean, look, our model has been trying to guesstimate this breakdown that they're giving in the data center business by the type of end customers for a while now. It's always painful to really get that out of them and figure it out. So we like that move that now they are coming up and disclosing that breakdown. That also allows people to really see that it's not just the four top cloud customers that they're buying and running the business for NVIDIA, right? There's also growth coming from other vectors that people often miss out because it was not publicly showcased.
1: And Ed, we are just getting a headline crossing that the company's saying that no shipments of data center Hopper products to China. How does that live up to the expectations of what you and Jensen Huang had discussed?
2: I don't know how you did that so quick. I literally just posted that in the blog before we read it out.
1: This is real time,
2: Basically,
1: Ed.
2: that's the base case assumption. I mean, what Colette Kress, the CFO, is pointing out literally in her CFO commentary as opposed to figuratively is that this is the fiscal first quarter, financial year 27. You know, the base case assumption was no product data center wise to China. Like, so it meets that expectation. Reminding me in that note that in the first fiscal quarter of the fiscal year 26, they had almost $4.6 billion of sales in that same period 1 year ago. So that's all we're learning really. There was some other stuff that I scanned through on the revenue highlights of the CFO commentary. I thought we'd learn more, but right now that's it.
3: What's the question you'd ask about that on the call if you were given the chance, Ed?
2: Why did you tell everyone in March that you were ramping up your supply chain, and that you had both orders from Chinese companies along with the US licenses to issue those orders? Why'd you say that? You know, if the state of play is clearly based on the president's visit, that China is not going to permit its tech companies right now to place those orders, and why did Ed Ludlow not ask Jensen that more explicitly on Monday? That's probably what I would reflect on.
3: Hey, you know, you can even Monday morning quarterback your own work, and pretty easy to do
2: Sure.
3: that. It was a great interview with Michael Dell as well, too, from Las Vegas. Hey, I want to bring back Paul Meeks, head of tech research at Freedom Capital Markets, and also Kunjan Sobhani, Bloomberg Intelligence senior semiconductor analyst. They're joining our roundtable. Kunjan, you mentioned that you like this additional $80 billion in share buyback. Why is that a good use of cash? Like, convince people that that's a good use of cash in your view.
0: I mean, given the stage we are in, like I said, like, you know, every quarter now in terms of near-term numbers, it's basically table stakes that to beat by mid-single digit. They've already given a 2-year pipeline of $1 trillion. So I don't know what else they could do just in terms of the print to really get excitement. So buyback usually is a good strategy. And remember, they're generating enormous amount of cash that right now, despite all the big investments they're making, massive multi-billion dollar investments they're making, they don't have other way what to do with that cash. So a buyback always is a sort of preferred go-to for us analysts that does reward shareholders from time to time.
1: Paul, I do want to get your thoughts on just the market's initial reaction. Actually, our Bloomberg coverage, the headline, NVIDIA gives a disappointing forecast as chip competition mounts. So we do know that number, 91 billion, but disappointing. What do you make of that word?
4: I think it's BS. I think it's just fine, and we'll get some more commentary as we get into the call starting at 5 o'clock Eastern. But now the stock is, you know, trading after hours flattish. And, you know, the stock had a pretty big run-up in recent weeks after it essentially was a poor performer from July of 25 until just a few weeks or months ago. And so I don't think that there's any problem at all with the guidance. I think if they do announce Chinese business, take whatever revenues you're expecting for that fiscal year and add 15% to it. So it's only going to be icing on the cake. But I feel pretty good about it. But, you know, Jensen will do what Jensen does, right? He's the AI Jesus, and he's an evangelist and make us all feel better about the long term. I'm not necessarily worried about what they printed or even this guidance, but this guidance is not disappointing. I think it's fine because you know what? It'll be $91 billion, and then they're going to upside it like they always do. So this will be much better at the end of the day than the whisper.
3: We're speaking to Paul Meeks, head of technology research at Freedom Capital Markets. Also with us, Kunjan Sabhani, Bloomberg Intelligence senior semiconductor analyst, and our own Ed Ludlow, a Bloomberg Tech co-host, holding down the fort in the San Francisco studio. NVIDIA shares right now higher in the after hours by about 1%, reversing course where they were as low as 3% in the after hours. The company gave investors a sales forecast saying that revenue in the 3 months ending in July will be $91 billion. The company said in a statement, though analysts estimated $87 billion on average, projections surged as high as $96 billion, according to data compiled by Bloomberg. I want to bring back Kunjan Sabhani, Bloomberg Intelligence senior semiconductor analyst. I know, Kunjan, you've got to run in just a couple of minutes. What's your note going to be headlined tomorrow?
0: Well, I have to wait for the call and to talk to the company before I can deliver that, but at least from the press release, I would say everything looks fine. No need to panic. No need to worry. And the stock seems to be turning around, by the way, as we are going through this roundtable.
3: All right. Kunjan Sabhani's got to run. He's Bloomberg Intelligence senior semiconductor analyst. Our roundtable, though, continues. We got Paul Meeks, head of technology research at Freedom Capital Markets, and Ed Ludlow, Bloomberg Tech co-host. Hey, Ed, I want to go back to you as you've had a little bit of time to digest this and actually read some of the coverage, too, from a big team here at Bloomberg News that's reporting on this. What continues to stick out to you from these results?
2: Yeah, if you put the numbers to one side, right, so $91 billion plus or minus 2% in the fiscal second quarter, you know, it puts that outlook or that guide pretty firmly in the bullish part of the consensus or forecast on the sell side. And buy side expectations were very high. So what's the extra bit here? What is beyond NVIDIA selling GPUs at the level that we would expect? And if you read Colette Kress, the CFO's commentary, it's that extra content in the data center, InfiniBand networking, SpectrumX Ethernet, NVLink systems, which is what combines a lot of the servers in aggregate to form that supercluster or supercomputer. That seems to maybe account for some of the beat in the quarter gone and the confidence in the outlook to come. And, you know, we are bouncing around. Now we're modestly higher, 0.2%. We were lower. I think your last guest, Paul himself, said, right, like, you're not going to get everything from the earnings release. Mm-hmm. Let's wait and see what Jensen Huang has asked and what he says.
1: Paul, I do want to go back to you just kind of on some of your thoughts on the company's data center expansion, because NVIDIA had announced a few weeks ago investing as much as $2.1 billion in the data center developer IREN, or I'm not sure, is it IREN or EREN? You have a hold rating on that company. What are you kind of looking for NVIDIA to talk about with that partnership in this call?
4: I don't know if they'll specify it because NVIDIA, because it generates so much free cash flow, as you may have noticed the last couple of weeks and months, they seem to be sprinkling the infield with $2 billion for everybody like Oprah. If they do highlight IREN, you know, IREN is a neocloud, and what they did with IREN was pretty unique because, first of all, they bought some capacity for NVIDIA's own use, not to resell to customers. And then they also don't necessarily have a warrant, but they have a right to purchase more IREN stock, and actually a significant amount, but it's tied to NVIDIA and IREN delivering GPUs together. And I think they get the full payout once they've supplied IREN and its customers 600,000 of their GPUs. So it is a unique deal. It is a little bit different, but NVIDIA, with all of its cash, it's been doing two things. It has been acting like a venture capitalist to plant seeds throughout the entire ecosystem. Remember my point that they're going beyond GPUs. Mm-hmm. And because they don't really have anything else to spend on, they're buying back some stock.
1: Ed Ludlow, you interviewed the IREN CEO on Monday. What was your take on the company's plans for this kind of partnership?
2: Yeah, so, you know, co-CEO Daniel Roberts, you know, IREN is a neocloud that is largely dependent on NVIDIA architecture. And what is so interesting is we're talking about the industry being in a position where demand is fast outpacing the industry's ability to supply. But, you know, as IREN would tell it, the bottleneck is not NVIDIA being able to get the server designs or the GPUs into place. It is everything else. It is the utilities trying to get the infrastructure in place to switch that data center online. It's the concrete, the manual labor, the tin can that needs to go around it. So it was very interesting to hear that experience through their experience of what it's like to try and build. And NeoCloud is just a data center for AI workloads. Simple, right? But NVIDIA doesn't appear to be the holdup here.
3: Let's bring back Jay Goldberg, Seaport Research Partners analyst there. He, again, is the only analyst tracked by Bloomberg with a sell rating on NVIDIA. Jay, I imagine that this report is not enough, and I don't want to get in trouble with compliance or anything, but not enough for you to change your rating on NVIDIA?
5: Nothing I've seen here sort of meaningfully alters the trajectory of how I think of NVIDIA's prospects.
3: What is your bear case? What is your bear case on the company, and how do you see it? How do you see the stock falling so much in just the next 12 months?
5: So just to be clear, I've never told people to short NVIDIA. I've always positioned my take as an underperform. Go back to when you interviewed me in May of last year. That was what I was saying.
3: Yep.
5: And I think that's played out. Right. It's just underperformed. It's a good company, but it's hard for them to live up to $5 trillion market cap expectations, right? And we've seen that this year. Like, they've underperformed the SOX and the SMH ETF. They've underperformed. They've gone up 20-30% this year, I think, and lots of other names in the sector have gone up a lot more. And it's just a function of how big they are. And I think there's, if you look at the results, I mean, one of the things that stood out to me was they're increasing the dividend, which is a great signal, but it's a massive increase, and right, it's sort of signaling that they're running out of ways to grow faster. Like, couldn't they have used those funds in a different way?
3: I just want to point out, you have a sell rating on the stock. $140 is your price target, and that is a period of 12 months?
5: Yes.
3: Okay, so you're not telling people to short the stock, but you believe that the valuation should be $140 per share, not $220 a share.
5: Yeah, I'll obviously revisit that today, but certainly... Okay. I think it's hard to get excited about the stock when there are better opportunities out there.
3: Paul, come on in. I imagine you disagree with Jay there. Is it easy for you to get excited about NVIDIA still?
4: Well, Jay had some very good points, and I obviously admire him and his work. But I would tell you that this is not a situation like Cisco was right before the internet bubble popped, where it was trading at a couple hundred times earnings. If you believe, and I don't formally cover NVIDIA, I cover the NeoClouds, but if you believe the consensus estimate for next fiscal year, now this would be the fiscal year for NVIDIA that ends January 31st of 28, which is really calendar 27. Right now we are trading at about half of the growth rate expected in that year. And we're trading at an S&P 500 multiple. Actually, I calculate about one click below that. And here's a company that really hasn't seen much multiple expansion over the years. It's all been in delivering the mail. And so my point is, I'm not necessarily disagreeing with the trend longer term, and it is hard to grow something this large, but we're trading at less than a market multiple. It's not actually expensive at all. If it was expensive, then I'd probably swing from bull to bear, but it's cheap.
1: Ed, I do want to bring you back in. Just going back to the China story here, because we've seen this company's revenue, the revenue that they generate from China, declining quarter after quarter. They're now continuing to exclude China revenue from their outlook for the second quarter. Does NVIDIA need business from China at all?
2: So there's the basics, the numbers, which is, the quarter did not include any Hopper-based systems to China, and the outlook for the current fiscal second quarter in financial year 27, just as you said, does not reflect any China revenues or shipments to China. And what Jensen Huang and Colette Kress, the CFO, have said is that China, from a starting place of zero, baseline zero, is a $50 billion opportunity. But if you again, get out of the income statement. The story with China was a critically important end market for data center. And as Jensen Huang would like to say often, 50% of the world's AI research or the researchers themselves are in China or from China. And so, if you buy Jensen Huang's mile-high, bigger picture view of what is going to happen with AI, the build out of AI training and transition to running of systems with inference, to their minds, being a participant with China is critically important. And again, you know, in that interview Monday, and I'm sorry to go back to it, but, you know, the word he uses deliberate. The demand from Chinese tech companies is, quote, incredible. It's just they're not permitted by the Chinese government to do business with NVIDIA.
3: Yeah, certainly on the call, a lot of questions and perhaps some more answers when it comes to the China business for NVIDIA. I want to bring back and remind everybody that was just Ed Ludlow. He's the tech Bloomberg Tech co-host. You can catch him every day on Bloomberg TV at 11 a.m. Wall Street time. Jay Goldberg, Seaport Research Partners, joins us too, along with Paul Meeks, head of technology research at Freedom Capital Markets. Jay, I want to send a question over to you about the reporting structure and the reporting framework for NVIDIA. I don't know if you had a chance to see this yet, but this caught Ed's attention. It caught our attention when these numbers crossed at 420. Lynn Duan from our Bloomberg technology team, she's a tech editor. She writes that the company's transitioning to this reporting framework that in the future, NVIDIA will report for two separate market platforms, data center and edge computing. The company says the data center segment will include business with the hyperscalers and those building AI-focused data centers. Edge computing will highlight the devices it sells for PCs, game consoles, robotics, and the like. I know this is a little bit of a wonky sort of accounting question, but as an analyst, like, I know you want to see clearly defined areas when it comes to segment reporting. What's your initial reaction to this new reporting structure?
5: So at one level, it makes sense. I have to think through it. But data center is really where people are focused on.
3: It's kind of the number that it's the only number people care about, right?
5: It's the only number that people care about, with the exception of my 14-year-old son, who only cares about the gaming GPUs and is going to be very saddened by this news.
3: Okay. He'll still get the gaming GPUs. They just won't be reported out separately.
5: It's getting harder to get them, and they're not getting updated as fast as he'd like. But,
3: well, that's interesting because that's the DNA of the company.
5: That's the DNA of the company, yeah.
3: Ed, you're a gamer. So, come on in here.
5: I'm a gamer. I'm a gamer, but.
3: You're a gamer too, Jay?
5: I'm willing to forgive them on their pace of gaming GPU upgrades.
3: Ed, I know this is not the number that everybody's focused on, but since this is NVIDIA's DNA and you're a gamer, what do you make of the gaming GPU issue? They're leaving it to someone else now? What is it?
2: I don't know that it's an issue. I mean, you know, again, I'm just, you know, NVIDIA's changing the reporting structure. I get that. So it's just not highlighting gaming, but gaming is not the growth engine.
3: It's tiny for this company.
2: It's tiny, but, like, again, maybe you just consider the GPU that goes into a gaming console or your home-rigged gaming PC. It's still at the edge. What people say is at the edge. You're running computation at a device local to you. And... Mm-hmm. You know, the story that Jensen Huang has been telling on the road, right, think CES or GTC, whatever it is, whatever event, it's that the role of the GPU in the video games industry is now as much about the development of that video game, its ability to generate pixels, right, rather than animate. That's the story for NVIDIA with gaming. The gaming industry is NVIDIA GPUs and data centers still, as much as it is about the GPU. And by the way, I got like this Frankenstein's monster Acer that's got, you know, an amazing NVIDIA GPU in it and an Intel processor and core. But like, so what, man? It's all about the data center.
3: It is all about the data centers. Hey, speaking of the data centers, I want to bring Paul Meeks back in here. Ian King and Dina Bass writing separately on the live blog. Ian talking about hyperscalers still being the biggest providers of sales for that unit, but others, AI clouds, industrial and enterprise, grew quicker quarter over quarter. It's a trend that investors will want to see accelerate to remove the concern that it's too dependent on customers who have their own components and an incentive to move away from NVIDIA. Dina Bass weighing in and saying that at the same time, the greater growth in non-hyperscaler customers does point to the idea that indeed folks like Google and Amazon, while they remain huge NVIDIA buyers, are trying hard to expand the workloads they can put on their own chips and get more of their cloud customers to choose them over NVIDIA GPU. You cover the neo clouds. You understand what the hyperscalers want. What do you make of that sort of revenue diversity question and the companies that have their own ability to do this, pushing their customers into their own products?
4: So I agree with the push and pull here. Obviously, it's important that over time that enterprises go direct, not through hyperscalers, to broaden this market. I think it's a very positive trend. NVIDIA, of course, will be a beneficiary. On the other hand, particularly this announcement the other day with Google, yes, Google and Amazon in particular are working very hard on their homegrown chips. And it looks to me like they don't want to just lower their own costs by using their own chips internally. But in Google's case, they're going to sell these chips on the merchant market. And so over time, it could be a threat. Why? Because Google has very deep pockets, almost endless resources to compete. When you have other companies that say they can compete over time with NVIDIA, be careful, because these guys have the best balance sheet there ever was. But Google probably can make a go of it. And I imagine Amazon will be on their heels.
3: Well, hey, Paul Meeks, sit tight. Paul is head of technology research at Freedom Capital Markets. Want to say goodbye to Ed Ludlow, Bloomberg Tech co-host. In the meantime, we are getting quite a bit of news, including SpaceX files for a NASDAQ IPO under the ticker symbol SPCX. The company is seeking a NASDAQ listing. It's filing for a NASDAQ IPO under SPCX. We're also, Emily, getting some numbers from SpaceX as well. First quarter net loss of $4.28 billion. SpaceX first quarter revenue, as the company files for an IPO, $4.69 billion. The company, according to Dow Jones, and according to Bloomberg News, will have two classes of shares, Class A and Class B. Goldman, Morgan Stanley, and Bank of America are leading the SpaceX IPO.
1: You have to imagine how much of a windfall this is, not just for the banks, Tim, leading this IPO, but also for the NASDAQ exchange. We know that there was a little bit of competition between the major stock exchanges of just exactly where this company was going to go. But again, that number, first quarter revenue, $4.69 billion. SpaceX first quarter net loss, $4.28 billion. These are some of the first numbers, kind of the first real look, right, Tim, that we're ever really getting on one of the largest privately held companies in the country right now.
3: I'm looking at shares of NASDAQ in the after hours. This is NASDAQ, the company, NASDAQ, the exchange, who has won this listing. The other earlier reporting had shown that the NASDAQ was likely to get it, but still investors sending shares of the NASDAQ up in the after hours by 1.3%. Certainly a major win for the NASDAQ and Adena Friedman and the team over there at the NASDAQ. Once again, like you said, Emily, we are for the first time getting these numbers. They are worth repeating. SpaceX's first quarter revenue coming in at $4.69 billion. The company, though, also had a net loss of $4.28 billion in the first quarter. First quarter adjusted EBITDA of $1.13 billion. Elon Musk, not surprising to anyone who's covered an Elon Musk company, he will have control of SpaceX matters needing holder approval. That SpaceX IPO filing is out. The company has filed for a NASDAQ IPO under the symbol SPCX. And again, we're getting some numbers. $4.69 billion is that first quarter revenue.
1: And we're getting the S-1, the registrations for this company.
3: Nice late reading.
1: Right. If I'm not mistaken, there was a potential chance here that we would not get this paperwork right now, that it was going to be a confidential filing. But we are getting, this looks like hundreds of, like you said, Tim, light reading about the company, about numbers of like rocket launches that they've had. I assume there's going to be a lot of information also about Starlink in here. Maybe quite a bit of command effing going on.
3: We've also, too, got some other headlines. The company says Starlink has about 10.3 million subscribers. SpaceX's 2025 revenue, so revenue for the entire year last year, was $11.39 billion. The company was granted $200 million performance-based Class B stock to Elon Musk. I will also note that if you have a Bloomberg terminal, the terminal subscribers can access the live blog that follows SpaceX's IPO at TLIV.go. That there you will find all the information as our team, including Eric Johnson, who covers space, Ed Ludlow, who covers Bloomberg Tech, Anthony Hughes, who covers capital markets, and more, go through this. SpaceX's space segment revenue came in at $619 $1 million. As I mentioned, 2025 revenue for SpaceX is at $11.39 billion. SpaceX's first quarter AI segment revenue, $818 million. It also entered into a compute pact with Anysphere. First quarter revenue, once again, coming in at $4.69 billion. And first quarter net loss coming at $4.28 billion.
1: And just reading some of the comments here in this S-1 filing, a quote from Elon Musk, alongside plenty pictures of rocket launches. Elon Musk saying, I think fundamentally the future is vastly more exciting and interesting if we're a space-faring civilization and a multi-planet species than if we're not. And that's what being a space-faring civilization is all about. Certainly a sentiment that we've heard from Musk
3: so we're getting
1: quite a long time.
3: We're going to Mars?
1: I guess so. We're building data centers there.
3: Yeah, I mean, you know,
1: on the moon.
3: Jeff Bezos did weigh in on that and said it would be some time before we get those data centers. On SpaceX, as of March 31st, 9,600 satellites were in low Earth orbit. Again, these headlines crossing the Bloomberg terminal. The company has also entered into an option pact to buy Cursor. First quarter AI segment revenue coming in at $818 million. 2025 income from operations coming in at $4.42 billion. First quarter connectivity segment revenue coming at $3.26 billion. Once again, first quarter space segment revenue at $619 million. Starlink, that business, has about 10.3 million subscribers. There was a time when some analysts thought that SpaceX would actually spin off Starlink into a separate business. And instead, what we've seen from SpaceX is that the company has instead gotten bigger and now, of course, has XAI as well. The company also, we should note, says that transactions with Tesla in the first quarter of 2026 and 2025 were immaterial. So that's a question, I guess, about the way that these Elon-controlled companies have done business with one another. We have reported, Dana Hull has reported about how SpaceX was a large registrar of vehicles that came from Tesla. For example, SpaceX was registering those Cybertrucks. And the flip side of that is, you know, how does Tesla, for example, use SpaceX products like Grok AI and XAI?
1: You have to imagine that there is a lot of blending together. And of course, it'll be interesting to have almost two stock market gauges for like sentiment around Elon Musk. We've seen that shares of Tesla kind of trade very closely to any type of Elon news. So now we'll have basically another ticker to follow. Just a reminder here, this is the largest private company led by the world's richest person, targeting as much as $75 billion in a listing at a valuation of more than $2 trillion, according to Bloomberg reporting.
3: Wow, we're talking about SpaceX, which has filed to go public on the NASDAQ with the ticker SPCX. The company did purchase $131 million worth of Cybertrucks, according to this disclosure. The AI platforms across Grok and X have over $1.3 billion of active accounts. I want to bring in Anthony Hughes, Bloomberg News Equity Capital Markets reporter. Anthony, this is truly the moment that you and the team and we have all been waiting for. And it happened today at 4:45 p.m. Wall Street time. SpaceX has filed to go public on the NASDAQ under ticker SPCX. We're also getting some numbers. First quarter revenue coming in at $4.69 billion and first quarter net loss coming in at $4.28 billion. What can you tell us?
6: Well, I think, you know, it's interesting the filing finally came through after all this time and how much we've written about this already. And a lot of the information here is along the lines of what, you know, what we expect. I think, you know, the cursory things that I noticed anyway as someone who follows the process of the IPO is that, you know, there's 23 banks on the cover. Goldman Sachs is indeed lead left. Then Morgan Stanley is second on the list, followed by Bank of America, Citigroup, and JP Morgan.
3: So everybody's there.
6: Yeah, everybody. Well, not quite everybody. I mean, with the way you know the business of IPOs works on Wall Street is that you know there's no doubt that Goldman Sachs, Morgan Stanley, and JP Morgan are the three banks which have you know a bit of a dominant role relative to other banks. Not to say other banks don't do a lot of IPOs as well, but
3: I'm glad we're going on this angle. Like, how big of a windfall could it be for those companies?
6: Yeah, well,
3: for those banks,
6: the fees. So, I mean, obviously, one thing to point out is with this document is there's a lot of information that's not in it.
3: Yes.
6: Most importantly, the valuation, the price range, and the fees. I mean, that's not necessarily something that investors are going to be that focused on. But, you know, if you go back to Alibaba, which was a $25 billion IPO in 2014, that was the biggest US, that is the biggest US IPO ever to date. That they paid about $300 million of fees to the banks, which was a big payday. But about, I think from what I saw, about 80% of those fees went to the top five or six banks. So, you know, the other thing that's not disclosed in this document is the breakdown of how those fees are, you know, how the fees, not just the overall fee, but how it would be distributed. But what you'll find is that those top five banks will essentially get the lion's share of the fees. And that's just through the typical arrangement. But, you know, pretty much all of Wall Street's on board for this deal. I mean, you know, people might point out there's a few banks that are missing, but, all the big boys on Wall Street are pretty much there. So.
1: Okay, so the bankers are on board. Is your reporting showing that the market participants are on board, the traders are on board, the investors are kind of ready to absorb what could be the biggest IPO ever?
6: Yeah, well, I think because this company is going to be so large and it's going to have pretty quick representation indices and stuff like that, that, you know, the big long-only investors, but also a range of other types of investors are going to want to be involved in a pretty big way. And, you know, I think there's been reports about, you know, the biggest people in town already putting their hands up for stock like BlackRock and the likes. And so that's not particularly surprising, but given that they have so much money under management. But, yeah, I mean, I think that, you know, the IPO is going to be executed in a way where, you know, these people are going to have to participate because of, just simply for index reasons, but also just because this is going to be such a big company. But the other thing that I did pick up in my cursory reading so far on the prospectus is that there is a reference, not on the cover, but to retail. Hmm. And I think that's an important point you might want to look at, is like that the clients of Robinhood and SoFi and Fidelity and...
3: looks like E-Trade,
6: and
3: too.
6: And E-Trade as well, yeah. People will be potentially able to get stock through those, I think we call them self-directed brokerage platforms, but they don't tend to appear on the cover of the prospectus because that's just not the role they play. They call them selling group members rather than underwriters. And so.
3: I want to come back to you in 1 second, Anthony. We're speaking to Anthony. He is Bloomberg News Equity Capital Markets reporter. I do want to just switch back to NVIDIA for 1 second and thank just the incredible folks on our roundtable this afternoon, Paul Meeks, head of technology research at Freedom Capital Markets, and also Jay Goldberg over at Seaport Research Partners. Guys, thank you so much. Apologies about the breaking news. Sometimes that happens even on NVIDIA Day, and that's when the SpaceX IPO filing comes out and drops. So we appreciate Jay and Paul for sitting tight with us this afternoon. Of course, Ed Ludlow of Bloomberg Tech and Kunjan Sobhani of Bloomberg Intelligence as well. Anthony, I want to go back to you. And go back to the self-directed retail brokerage firms that are not named here. Why is this notable to you? I mean, I'm reading on the Life blog, and you know, you wrote about this. Is it because of retail investor interest in Elon Musk and in Elon's companies? Is that why this is notable?
6: Well, I just think it's just notable because in this IPO, unlike a lot of other IPOs, there is a expectation here that the retail allocation is going to be quite large, and I haven't seen actually yet whether there's anything that actually specifies that, but it's not necessarily something that's specified in the prospectus, but you will see that, and you know, you won't necessarily be able to tell, I mean, we may be able to tell precisely exactly how much stock ends up going to retail, but I think there is an expectation that a fair bit of this IPO will go to retail. So, you know, the question people are obviously going to want to ask is how do I get that stock? And those self-directed platforms are named in the prospectus. It's just further down in the detail there.
1: Okay, so we got the hotly anticipated S-1. We have obviously still some numbers missing. What is the timeline that you're watching here? How soon is the listing actually going to happen?
6: Yeah, so to be clear, when companies file an S-1 publicly, this essentially kicks off a 15-day public viewing period. And really after that 15 days expire, the company can... If they're satisfied with market conditions, they want to go ahead, they can go ahead straight away and launch the IPO. And by launching the IPO, you would set the price range, and that's when people would know the valuation and they can discern better whether it's a buyer, whether it's cheap or expensive. And then you'll typically have a seven day roadshow. And the way, you know, it's been reported and the way it's shaping up here is that you would get this deal launching on potentially the 4th.
3: Ooh.
6: because that's 15 days from now.
3: Okay.
6: And then you would get it pricing on the 12th.
3: Okay.
6: Which would be the following Thursday night. I mean, a lot of IPOs these days price on Wednesday nights, but in the old days, it was more Thursday nights for popular.
3: So Thursday the 12th?
6: Yes, and then the listing would be a Friday. So,
3: the 13th?
6: So Friday would be the big
3: one. Oh, Friday the 13th?
1: No.
3: It
1: no,
3: could be? I don't want to...
1: We don't want to...
3: I don't want to get ahead of ourselves check the calendars, yeah. But I'm just trying to do the mental math here.
6: Check the calendar.
3: There. Yeah, Anthony's going to check the calendar. We're
6: Friday the 12th.
3: Friday the 12th, okay.
6: Sorry, I meant, 11th would pricing.
3: 11th would pricing, okay. That's good for us to keep in mind. Anthony Hughes, Bloomberg News Senior Equity Capital Markets Reporter. Maybe I just gave your promotion there. I don't know, but we appreciate you joining us. You got to get back to the live blog and to going through this S-1. Thank you so much for stepping away from your terminal for a second and coming over to us. Also, a big thank you to Emily Grafeo from the Bloomberg News private credit team, the Bloomberg News credit team. You're with us tomorrow again?
1: I am.
3: Amazing. She's
1: I'm
3: coming
1: excited.
3: Back tomorrow.
1: We'll have a lot to talk about.
3: I can't guarantee there will be another breaking news 4 o'clock hour such as this. But also a big thank you to the entire team that makes this happen. Check out the latest when it comes to SpaceX and that IPO on the Bloomberg terminal. 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
9: Welcome to our Bloomberg audiences worldwide on TV and radio. If you're expecting Joe, Matthew, and Kaylee Lines, we are extending our coverage here of the results that we got out of NVIDIA just a little while ago. I am Romain Bostic, the host of The Close, and we do just want to reset here because we have three big stories happening here in the after-hours trade here in the late afternoon in New York. That includes some disclosures of Anthropic's financial situation. Of course, this is the behemoth AI company that most people expect to go public at some point later this year. The Wall Street Journal reporting some of the figures out of that name, saying that revenue for the current quarter for that company is going to be roughly about $10.9 billion. That's up from about $4.8 billion in just the 3 months prior. So a more than doubling. It gives you sort of a sense here of the pace of growth that we continue to see in the AI space. Of course, also adding to this, not necessarily an AI company, but certainly one that is adjacent to that, that is Elon Musk's SpaceX. He has now formally filed the S-1 with the Securities and Exchange Commission here in the United States to list SpaceX as a public company on the NASDAQ exchange. The ticker will be SPCX. We did get a peek at some of those numbers there. The revenue, okay. The company's still making losses, but of course, there's a lot of questions here about what he bolts on to what is effectively now a rocket launch company, but one, of course, that Elon Musk has made clear he has much bigger ambitions for. Now, all of that coming against the backdrop of earnings that we just got out of the world's largest company, the dominant maker of chips for the AI revolution, and that is NVIDIA. They reported $80 billion in revenue in the most recent quarter. They reported 80% growth in their bottom line. And they gave guidance for the current quarter, slightly above analyst estimates. And Jensen Huang, the co-founder and CEO of that company, now on a conference call with analysts, taking questions about what comes next for NVIDIA in the broader AI space. Ed Ludlow has been covering the broader AI space ever since ChatGPT came into the public consciousness just about 3.5 years ago. He joins us right now to kind of walk us through what we learned today with NVIDIA, Ed, and more importantly, as to whether the AI boom, and that's really what everybody wants to know, what kind of legs are left in this run based on what we can glean from NVIDIA's earnings report tonight.
10: Yeah, $91 billion plus or minus 2%, the revenue outlook for that current period, fiscal second quarter, it's bang on the whisper number, right? The most bullish elements of the street saw revenues being that. And we've seen the stock bounce around in after hours because it doesn't tell the broader story. Yes, there are some facts we know. It does not assume any revenues from China. It does not assume any sort of kind of newer business, although in the CFO commentary, Colette Kress says it's not just GPUs we're selling now, it's the networking, the Ethernet, everything that goes into the data center that's kind of accounting for the outperformance in the near term. Probably remain the big question going into this call is, have you moved beyond the hyperscalers? Because if you look at the breakdowns of revenues, now fleshed out better under data center going forward. Mm-hmm. Hyperscale is still the mainstay of it. And going into it in aggregate, if I was to say, what are the sell side and the buy side calling for? It's a new story.
11: Yeah.
10: You know, in a beat and raise expectation market, the numbers don't even matter.
11: Yeah, I mean, if you run the SPLC function on your Bloomberg terminal, 22%. Of this money coming from Microsoft, 14% roughly coming from Amazon. You throw in Supermicro, Alphabet, Meta, and a few others here, and you see the concentration. You had a chance to talk to Jensen a couple of days ago.
12: Yeah.
11: And I am curious about what he sees as the potential to broaden out this company's customer base. And I want to zero in something that jumped out at me, and it jumped out to a couple of investors we spoke to on the close earlier. This idea that it's going to not only report as a separate line item is data center revenue, but something called edge computing, which is kind of a fancy way of saying, you know, all the little devices and other things that we'll be using to facilitate whatever sort of AI tools and software we have. That's a small part of their business, $6 billion or so revenue in the most recent quarter compared to the $80 billion of revenue that it made. Why break that out? Is this the future for this company?
10: Well, the edge computing category is only growing at sub 30%, and the data center business growing, I think you nailed it right, it's around 80%. And what was interesting about being there in Las Vegas on Monday is the relationship with Dell. When you say at the edge, you basically say you are running AI inference on a device or a computing platform that's local to you. What's old is new. Right. So we've been so focused on the hyperscalers. But another way that NVIDIA is looking beyond the hyperscalers is there is a market now for companies of all sizes that are going back to wanting to build and operate their own data centers for lots of reasons. Security of data, more direct control, what the industry calls on-prem. Now, what's murky about that is, would an on-prem new line of business be reflected in this new data center category, or would it be reflected in edge computing? Technically, both things are true, but probably it would still go into the data center thing because that's where the value is. It's the GPU that goes into the server tray, not the GPU that goes into a PC, laptop, or a video games console for sure.
11: Ed, thanks for joining us here. I have a feeling we'll talk again soon.
10: Sure.
11: I'm sure Ed Ludlow, he hosts Bloomberg Tech, of course, which airs every day at 11 a.m. New York time here, and he'll have a much deeper dive of that tomorrow with Caroline Hyde. We do want to go to John Medina. He is the Senior Vice President of Global Project and Infrastructure Finance over at Moody's as we extend our special coverage here of NVIDIA's earnings into this second hour this afternoon. And John, I do want to pick up on where Ed left off. This idea of this sort of next phase of the AI revolution, the edge computing, and more importantly, are we going to start to see the same CapEx needs and financing needs for that we're seeing with sort of the traditional data centers?
13: I think we're going to see an evolution from what we've already talked about, right? The training of the models to the inferencing, right? Sort of deploying those AI tools that we're using on a daily basis, which often happens in those data centers located on the edge, right, of the market. I think new technologies, new products that were being discussed by Ed just a moment ago are possible. The question is scale. I don't necessarily think we're going to see this huge amount of a wave of investment that we're seeing right now for the data centers because they're so much larger. And it's not likely to see that outside of that going around the world. So the US is where you're seeing all of this investment right now. Most of it is concentrated here. Europe is starting to take off a little bit. South America is picking up, Asia Pac, Australia. So as the markets grow more globally, I think you're going to see growth probably there faster than you'll see on the edge computing.
11: I am curious when we talk about this build out, and I'd be remiss in not bringing up some of the criticism. A lot of people trying to make parallels with the 1990s dot-com boom and bust. And look, with a big asterisk, we know that the companies involved today are much different complexion than the companies that everybody was piling into back in the mid to late 1990s. But I am curious if, particularly from a credit perspective, credit worthiness perspective, are there any lessons that you look to from that era that we can apply to today?
13: Very much so. The first lesson being pre-lease all of the capacity to a high-rated investment-grade tenant. Nothing is really being built on speculation. I think that's one of the bigger differences. The other difference right now is we may be seeing a construction bubble, but we're still underserved on the compute side. There is not enough compute to meet the outstanding demand. I think the three largest cloud providers have $700 billion of contracts unfulfilled. That wasn't the case in the 90s. You were building towards what could come. Here, you're building for what is already needed. So we're catching up on that supply-demand imbalance. So we have a few more years to go until we may even see some balance there. That's a huge difference, I think, from the late 90s, when you were seeing a lot of fiber build, a lot of smaller data centers. And I also think now the use case, the exponential use of compute is very different, given we all have smartphones and we all use them on a daily basis in our workflows, whereas that was very different, you know, 20, 30 years ago when we were seeing that big fiber build out that ultimately did get used. So if there is maybe excess capacity built during this construction wave, it will get used over time as the demand for compute continues to rise.
11: I am curious, though. I mean, does it matter where the money comes from? I mean, I'm looking at, you know, the projections that Moody's has put out, $3 trillion in spending, I think through 2030, if I remember that correctly. I mean, does it matter the complexion of that, whether that comes from the corporate bonds themselves or from private capital or, you know, maybe some other source that we don't know about?
13: The sources of capital are any source of capital that's available, because the numbers we are talking about are in the trillions. So right now we're in a development space, right? So that's a lot of equity. That's a lot of construction loans. That's a lot of 144A capital markets, right? So what we're seeing now is, how do I get a fully amortizing project day one in construction so that I can access more institutional investors, right? I have no more lease renewal risk. I can pay off my debt in that first lease term. That opens up a new market. So I think that new investment grade 144A private placement market is becoming a bit more active as they're becoming more comfortable with the asset class and learning about the risks.
11: But when it comes to those risks, though, I mean, we were speaking with Ankur Crawford over at Alger yesterday on the close, and she made a good point. At least with some of the more pristine companies, the Microsofts, Alphabets, et cetera, they're borrowing at relatively low rates. They're also employing convertibles, which effectively takes their interest rate into some cases into the 1% to 2% range, well below what we're seeing with benchmark interest rates. But then I look at XAI, which recently borrowed at 12.5%, CoreWeave, which borrowed at 9%, and a few other companies that basically are borrowing at high yields. And I'm wondering if that becomes a risk in and of itself. I know we're seeing a ton of growth in terms of the market, but when you start to see that type of interest rates attached to something like this, I mean, does that not give you pause?
13: I think it's a reflection of where those companies are in their own life cycle, right? The high-yield companies tend to be newer, younger, but they're also becoming more innovative in the sense that they are structuring around these contracts that they have with high-rated hyperscalers such that they can remove their own credit risk from the structure and tie that credit of that particular financing closer to the tenant, which is that high-rated investment-grade tenant. So even CoreWeave has had very multiple projects where they were the tenant, and they were actually pricing it better than what you were speaking to. Same thing in their GPU financings. We rated an $8.5 billion financing recently that actually priced much better than you're saying. And that was just in March. And I think the spread there was 225, you know, on that for an investment grade rating. We had an A3 rating on that. So I think you're seeing innovation for these neo clouds that sort of want to access capital markets. They can de-risk by removing their credit from the process. But if it's directly on their credit, it is going to be a newer company that's still in its growth mode. So definitely more high yield.
11: Yeah, and speaking of growth, we should just point out we're getting some headlines out of that NVIDIA conference call. The CFO, Colette Kress, is speaking right now, talking about the breakdown of their data center business. They're also saying that they see AI spending reaching $3 to $4 trillion annually by the end of this decade. I do want to ask you, John, about this idea, not so much of the quality of the potential borrowing, but also about the duration. And there's been a lot of talk about this idea that, you know, you're dealing with a technology that's moving so fast. You know, if you're selling bonds for 10 or 20 years or longer, are you sort of taking on debt duration that is completely out of sync with, I guess, the underlying asset, more or less, that's supposed to be sort of supporting, you know, the payback?
13: It really depends, I think, there on the asset, right? What we're seeing for the AI data centers, for the newer ones that are coming to market, are longer leases. so that you can repay that debt in that 15, 20 year period where you're not taking ultimately technology risk because you have direct risk with that hyperscaler. So while the internal compute may change, the facility itself is the same. On some of the new GPU financings that we're seeing, which have shorter terms, maybe 5 years, 6 years, to match again, fully paying off that debt within that contract term. So you are getting longer duration to some of these companies, but it's ultimately in an indirect space through these leases that they're signing. And I think they're doing a decent job of matching sort of the useful life of the long asset itself with the financing that they're matching it with. So there's multiple levels of financing that you often see with these AI data centers because there's different components that need to be financed and can be financed in different markets that try to match the risk profile with the duration of the debt as well.
11: Do you feel comfortable or confident enough that you're getting an accurate read on the health of these projects, given that some of these deals, of course, are off balance sheet? And I know that there's still disclosures they have to make, but is it giving you a complete picture of the health of what's out there and the creditworthiness of what's out there?
13: I believe our analysts are doing a good job of incorporating this forward look. So when we look at these big companies, we also look at what's coming, right, in terms of CapEx, in terms of leases, in terms of quote unquote contingent liabilities or residual value guarantees or other off-balance sheet liabilities are very much incorporated into our analysis moving forward. Because as you know, these companies weren't going through these cycles before. So we have to kind of incorporate that upfront as best as we can. We do also work cross-team so that all of our analysts are aware who's signing the power contracts, who's signing the real estate contract, who's signing the GPU contract, so that we can tie that back ultimately to the companies to try to incorporate the most holistic view as possible for these on-balance sheet and off-balance sheet liabilities. So we incorporate that into the ratings today.
11: John, really smart and really appreciate you giving us so much of your time today. John Medina is Senior Vice President of Global Project and Infrastructure Finance over at Moody's. As we continue our coverage of NVIDIA and quite frankly of the broader AI space here, that conference call now going on with Jensen Huang. The share is under pressure right now, down about 1% here in the after hours trade. We're going to get some insights out of what the investors think. We're going to talk to the CIO and Chief Market Strategist over at Truist when we come back after the break, right here on Bloomberg Television and Radio.
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14: It's 5:15 on Wall Street. We do check markets all day long here at Bloomberg. NVIDIA shares now trading lower after hours, down now by about 1%. The world's most valuable company delivered a sales forecast that is drawing a tepid reaction from investors, even as revenue from data center operators continues to surge. The other major story breaking after the close of trading here in New York, SpaceX has filed publicly for its IPO, moving Elon Musk's rocket satellite and AI company a step closer to delivering the world's biggest ever debut. It'll trade on NASDAQ under the ticker SPCX. We're referring to Space Exploration Technologies Corp. A majority of Fed officials is warning that the central bank will likely need to consider raising rates if inflation continues to run persistently above their 2% target. And with more on today's FSO FOMC Minutes, here's Bloomberg's Michael McKee.
15: Members were more concerned about the possibility of a rate increase down the road than perhaps the markets were thinking. High energy prices contributing to inflation because of the Iran war. Amid concerns, the war could drag on long enough that inflation expectations become unmoored.
14: Bloomberg's Michael McKee. Ecuador plans to auction state-run oil fields to private sector companies in an effort to revitalize flagging production. S&P 500 index higher today by 79 points, wrapping up the session at 7432, up 1.1%. Dow Industrials up 1.3%. NASDAQ today up 1.5%. Back we go to a special edition of The Close with Bloomberg's Romain Bostic.
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9: Welcome to our Bloomberg audiences across television and radio. Our extended coverage of earnings out of NVIDIA, the world's most valuable company, reporting results for the 3 months ended in the end of April here. NVIDIA sales gaining 85% to $82 billion. That's above analyst estimates. Profit, when you subtract some items, also jumped about 80% to about $1.87 per share. Adjusted gross margin, that's the percentage of revenue remaining after you deduct all those costs, that was 75%. The share is, though, under pressure here right now as that conference call is underway with the CEO and CFO of NVIDIA. Joining us right now here on Bloomberg is the CIO and chief market strategist at Truist Advisory Services, Keith Lerner. And Keith, I want to get your reaction not only to the growth rates that we continue to see, but also the idea here of sort of what those growth rates could potentially be a longer term. We know there's increased competition coming up on the chip side, and we know that the broader ecosystem when it comes to AI is going to be, well, let's just say a lot more crowded than just NVIDIA. Are you happy with what you're hearing tonight?
16: Yeah, well, great to be with you. And I would say, I mean, overall, it's a blowout number. The stock has moved up 30% ahead of this number, so the reaction is somewhat mixed. But we're talking about a company, the biggest company in the world, growing their revenue, as you just said, 85%. So that's pretty outstanding. Again, I guess the question is at this point for investors is, people know the story, they're comfortable with the story, so it's not a big surprise. People expect them already to have really big numbers, and that's why I think in

0: But here, can you? Well, I mean, I think that's why the stock is trading at a multiple in the low 20s. If you looked at a revenue growth of 85%, if it was a smaller company, it would probably be trading at a much higher multiple. So what is the market telling you? The market is telling you that over time, that growth rate is going to come down as other players, whether it's Google, whether it's Amazon, come in and try to chip away at their gross margins. I mean, in today's report, the gross margins stayed pretty steady. But again, all in all, the market is reflecting that it expects a slowdown in that growth, but again, still pretty healthy. And overall, for the semiconductor industry, I think this just tells you there's still huge demand for compute. And even though these semiconductor stocks have had a big run and are due for a pause, they're extended, I think this will just validate that the dominant theme of this bull market that is still very much intact is AI and tech. Again, after a breather, I think the overall space, the technology space, is still leadership in this market.
1: I am curious, too. They are also talking about now, okay, an $80 billion buyback program. You add that to the $20-something billion that they had before. That's $100 billion that maybe could provide a boost for the stock, though kind of hard to do when you're already at $5 trillion. But also a dividend, 25 cents up from a penny. So basically from nothing to something substantial here. Does that become more of a story, at least from the stock perspective, that NVIDIA and Jensen Huang are going to have to find a way to return more cash to shareholders?
0: I mean, that's probably part of it. It also brings on a different investor base. Some investors really focus more on dividend and dividend growth. So I think that's a positive. Again, my focus is more at the macro level. But it all in all, it just tells you there's a lot of cash flow for them to increase their dividend. They have to have confidence that they can pay that dividend and grow that over time. And that's what they're doing today.
1: Keith, really appreciate it. Keith Lerner there, CIO, Chief Market Strategist over at Truist Advisory Services, as we continue our coverage, our extended coverage of NVIDIA's earnings report and conference call. That conference call now underway, and it's partly being overshadowed by another big story, SpaceX, with a long-awaited IPO is now potentially here. That company filing its S-1 today, and we're getting a much more detailed peek at to the health of this business as it prepares to list and begin trading at some point, potentially next month. Anthony Hughes joins us from Bloomberg News to talk a little bit more about it. All right, Anthony, let's go through some of the numbers and kind of what we know about the state of this business, and more importantly, about what the state of the business could be based on Elon Musk's vision. What did we learn out of this filing?
2: We're still going through all the financials, but the business is obviously changed a lot in terms of its complexity in recent times because of the acquisition of XAI, but I think one of the interesting things that people are going to look at is the losses in the XAI part of the business, and they're pretty substantial. People will be looking for the growth, the optionality and the growth that's in the future. And I think the thing with these filings is they don't really offer any forecast for the future. At the end of the day, you're looking at really a historical view of their profitability, and I think people can see the numbers there. But
1: we can see the numbers there. I mean, let's face it. I mean, we're talking about Elon Musk here. A lot of people who are on the Elon Musk train, they don't necessarily invest in his companies based on quarter-to-quarter earnings picture, but on his moonshots, if you will. Coming out of this filing, he's talking about how some of the compensation structure is tied to actually having a colony on Mars, actual people on Mars. These are pretty lofty goals, and who knows if he will ever meet them. He's bolting on, as you said, XAI, potentially buying Cursor. Who knows what the relationship is going to be with Tesla here. As this comes to market, there's going to be a lot of questions about how the market absorbs it. This is going to have a valuation north of $1 trillion, pretty much right out of the gate, and potentially a lot more than that here. Is there enough appetite for that?
2: Well, I think the indications are that there is a lot of appetite for a deal like this, and the offering will be structured in a way that will, should ensure some success early on, because at the end of the day, the numbers, even though the numbers aren't in the prospectus here, the IPO is really going to be of about 4% of the company. That's what our current prediction is.
1: Yeah.
2: And on that basis, you're creating a supply and demand dynamic, which should still be, still a sense that the stocks are scarce. And if you just pointed out, I mean, this business is, something that we really haven't got our heads around compared to, all the different other companies in the market, massive space company, but also a company that has AI and a connectivity business, a telecommunications business there too. So, that, you know, this is really something different from anything we've seen before. And I think, you know,

0: that scarcity value is something that's going to drive a lot of demand. And we just saw an IPO last week, which, you know, was 25 times oversubscribed and raising $5 billion. So, we know there's a lot of money out there, and we know that this deal has a number of quite a lot of institutional investors who have already put their hands up to take a lot of the stock. So, yeah. You know, it is a very large offering, and it will probably have some negative impacts on other parts of the market.
1: Yeah.
0: And people clearing up some, there's some signs that people are, I'm making
1: room for this. All right. Anthony Hughes there from Bloomberg News. Here are the key takeaways there in the most recent period. Revenue up 80% last year from 2023. Its cost did increase. It does have a debt load in the roughly about $29 billion. There will also be a dual class share structure that will effectively give Elon Musk more or less total control over this company. We're going to continue to follow that with our extended coverage here of what's been going on in the broader tech and IPO space. And Amesh Garg, professor in the School of Interactive Computing over at Georgia Tech. He'll be joining us in just a second, right here on Bloomberg.
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3: It's 5:46 on Wall Street. We do check markets all day long here at Bloomberg, keeping an eye on NVIDIA shares. Earnings after the bell. Right now we have got NVIDIA shares. We'll call the stock unchanged after ours. The world's most valuable company delivered a sales forecast that did draw a tepid reaction from investors, even as revenue from data center operators continued to surge. Reaction to the quarter from Matt Bryson of Wedbush Securities.
4: $91 billion. For Q2, gross margins at 75%. I think that the bogey from the buy side was around 90 billion. So I think they hit the buy side expectation. They certainly beat consensus. So I think they delivered on what people wanted. It's just that, as we've seen lately, the stock doesn't always do what you expect it to do.
3: Matt Bryson of Wedbush. The other big story after the close of trading, SpaceX has filed publicly for its initial public offering. Stocks higher today. S&P wrapped up the session at 74.32, up 1.1%. The Dow up 1.3%. NASDAQ today up by 1.5%. I'm Charlie Pellett, and that is a Bloomberg Business Flash.
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5: The National Weather Service has issued a severe thunderstorm watch for the district in Baltimore. It's in effect through 8 p.m. Cold front will lead to showers and thunderstorms developing before the afternoon is over. Some may produce wind gusts over 40 miles an hour, small hail, and torrential downpours. Temperatures around 95 before the storms arrive, then falling. Scattered showers, thunderstorms tonight, turning cooler, lows 60 to 65. I'm Rob Carolyn with your three-day forecast on Bloomberg 99.1.
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1: 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Extended special coverage of those earnings that we just got out of NVIDIA. The broader AI space, the broader tech space has been in focus all afternoon long, and it's not just because of NVIDIA. Just a few moments ago, we learned that Elon Musk has filed to take his SpaceX company public. Ostensibly, it's a rocket launch company, but clearly his ambitions are for something so much more. Joining us once again is Ed Ludlow, the co-host of Bloomberg Tech. And Ed, I do want to start there and the broader ambitions, XAI, Cursor, maybe Tesla, who knows. But obviously, he's trying to build something that is much bigger than just launching rockets. He's even put, I'm looking at this filing, Ed, some of the targets that they have for compensation and shares based on having a colony on Mars. Now, we know Elon Musk is no stranger to lofty projections. Some of them he meets, some of them he doesn't. This is going to be a behemoth of an IPO, the world's largest, no matter what. And I am curious as to your take as to what he's offering investors and whether you think investors will take it.
12: An AI future. You know, SpaceX's founding and still kind of core principled mission is to make humankind as a species multi-planetary. It's in the document. But actually, if you want to go by the numbers and what they're trying to convince investors of to justify the IPO, either by valuation or the dollar raised, it's the total addressable market they're going after. So what they're saying is they see a TAM of $28.5 trillion. Only $2.5 trillion of that is infrastructure. But $26.5 trillion is them going after basically AI inference in space. And they're very clear that what you're showing on your screen right now, Starship, is the biggest risk factor in unlocking that, because basically they need that very large rocket that's on your television screens right now, mm-hmm. if you're with us on Bloomberg TV,
1: yeah.
12: to put these things into space. The numbers are just wild, but the story they're telling is clear.
1: Yeah, I never thought I would actually ask this of anybody, but when is that next rocket launch, Ed Ludlow?
12: Well, you know, it is scheduled. The 12th test of Starship, the V3, a re-architecture of it, for Thursday night, 6:30 p.m. Eastern. But the weather's not looking good. And so, like, you know, without exaggeration, I really mean this, mm-hmm. the timing of this S1 is also wild. Because they're spelling out in no uncertain terms, all of this is predicated on us nailing this rocket. They're going to test it tomorrow, maybe, if the weather's good. It's astonishing.
1: Well, that's what I'm curious about. And we kind of knew that based on some reporting by our Bloomberg reporters that obviously this is going to be kind of a show and prove moment for them. Whether that actually dents the IPO or not, who knows? But it gets to this idea that, am I supposed to look at this company as space data centers? Or as a rocket launch company, or maybe something a little bit more terrestrial. And I am wondering how he pitches this. And I understand there are people who are going to buy this just because he's Elon Musk, and they look at his track record and what he did. But he's also, and we have to just be very upfront about this, he is a man who has shown some flaws in recent years, both in terms of his management as well as his personal style. And I am curious as to whether that has any potential impact, if at all, on this endeavor.
12: Prior to this offering, based on the filing, Elon Musk has 85.1% voting control of this company.
1: Hmm.
12: Right, and I think what you're getting at is what we often say is one of his greatest skills is to keep investors looking to the horizon. You know, often he'll make a prediction on a timeline. He'll miss that timeline, his own, but get there in the end. And, you know, there's a whole page in here dedicated to the idea that if Elon Musk were to go away tomorrow, SpaceX would be in serious trouble. You know, it's in the boilerplate, sure, but it is the risk language could not be more clear that, you know, the pitch in this IPO is that this IPO is also Elon Musk. And he's critical to the future they're outlining.
1: Yeah, I mean, normal sort of fundamentals, normal corporate governance would say this is a risk. And he is 54 years old,
12: Fair.
1: Which is still young, but something that. But I am curious, too, just before we let you go, Ed. I mean,
12: sure.
1: You've interviewed what I would say, forgive me if I mischaracterize it, the person who's really running SpaceX. And I am curious as to whether there should be more emphasis on her and those other people there rather than on Elon Musk, who I know one way or another will be the face of this company.
12: Yeah, there's a very deep bench of talent mm-hmm. at SpaceX. Gwynne Shotwell's the president and operates basically as COO. Brett Johnson is the CFO. But, you know, again, it's codified on whether it's voting control or this sort of, as is spelled out, the genius of Musk that carries them forward. He's still central to it. I don't know that answers your question, but, you know, SpaceX has been able to retain top talent through the secondaries market and the private markets. They've done tenders often to keep those people and give them liquidity through their stock comp. Mm. So there's an army of people there that are behind the company and behind Musk. And that's what I'd answer your question beyond the idea that, you know, even if Musk's main skill is keeping everyone looking into the future, on balance, you know, he kind of delivers in the end often.
1: All right, Ed Ludlow, the co-host of Bloomberg Tech. A closer look here at that filing by SpaceX for its IPO, an IPO that could actually make it to market within the next 2 to 4 weeks. Meanwhile, we do want to go back to NVIDIA, that conference call going on with Jensen Huang speaking on the conference call, saying that the company expects to grow faster than hyperscaler CapEx. Remember, the four largest hyperscalers here in the U.S. have already committed to spend about $725 billion this year alone. Some of the broader projections looking at about $3 trillion overall by the time we get to 2030. Now, our next guest really sits at the intersection of what's going on in AI and in robotics. His name is Animesh Garg. He's a professor in the School of Interactive Computing and a former senior researcher at the NVIDIA Research Lab over at Georgia Tech. Animesh, great to have you here. I am curious about not so much the spend, but more importantly, when you look at the amount of money that's being invested into the AI space, is this being spent appropriately, in your view, as a scientist?
13: I believe this technology has taken everyone, frankly, by surprise with the space, or with the speed with which it has made progress. And as a result, the spends have grown remarkably. I do believe that the productivity gains that we have seen or we hope to see will justify this investment fairly soon. As an AI researcher, I believe this is a technology that is fundamentally reinventing computing and at the scale that we have never seen before, at least not in the last 50 years. Mm. So this investment does indeed sort of justify itself.
1: There's been a lot of talk, obviously, about the data center build-out. That has been the dominant story. We're now starting to talk about edge computing. NVIDIA itself today said it will start reporting out its edge computing revenue as a line item. On top of that, there's been a lot of talk about physical AI. That's your expertise. And I am curious if you can expand a little bit, and for the layman out there, what exactly that means. And are we there yet, or do we still have a ways to go to get there?
13: The edge computing market, the physical AI market, are very deeply entwined. Fundamentally, all robots or all machines that will move will require some amount of intelligence directly on board or through some data center. Now, this is something that is up and coming. Robotics, particularly general purpose robotics, is at a point where we expect an inflection in the next 2 years, which would mean that we might see a boom in not only knowledge work that we have seen in AI, but also in physical work. And it may be actually bigger than what we see today. We might still be a little bit out, and the projections are somewhere between 18 months to, well, 4 years, where we might see the GPT 3.5 moment that we saw 3.5 years ago in the knowledge work space.
1: So, I mean, what is exactly, though, does that look like? And in practical terms, are we just talking about what, robots, you know, in warehouses and factories, or is it something maybe a little bit more, I guess, intelligent than that, for lack of a better phrase?
13: I think if we do end up seeing something like a GPT moment, fundamentally our perception of what robots are will change. Robots will be the new computer, right? In the same way we had the PC, this would be the physical computer. And once you have that, then all types of physical work, whether it's the usual enterprise-grade work, whether it's warehouse, retail, a hospital, or other work, but also new types of work, whether it's in entertainment or education, or even some sort of new categories, whether they are handicraft or specialized work, they'll all open up. I think the bigger picture that we should really be looking at is if we are able to solve general purpose work or labor, what opens up? Mm. I think it's very limiting to see only what work is being done today, but I think it should be more interesting to see what is not being done because we are constrained on labor.
1: I am curious, too. I don't want to get too into public sentiment, but, I mean, obviously, what you're talking about from a scientific perspective, I can see how that will excite people. From a practical perspective, it's going to scare a lot of people because most of our association with robots, at least in the way that you're talking, are from sci-fi movies where usually they don't end very well for the humans. You are at a major university. I was just down there, actually, believe it or not, just a week or so ago. I am curious about the interplay with what your students are learning, particularly those in the robotics program, but also some of the sentiment we've seen at universities, particularly during the commencement season, where we've seen commencement speakers talking about the future of AI, the need to embrace it, and, well, let's just say a very visceral and negative public reaction by some of those folks in the audience. Have we moved too fast? Are we actually ready for this as a public?
13: I think the advent of AI has definitely upstaged a lot of the processes we have, both in education and in early career, let's say, employment. However, we do believe that AI is now becoming very much, very quickly, what computer use used to be in the 1990s. Everyone is going to use it, be fluent with it, to improve their own productivity. Now, of course, beyond that, we will also need people who understand the internals of it so they can understand, gauge, improve, and accurately build guardrails so that we can inform not the public, but also the policy around it. I think there is a transition phase, and you're absolutely right, but I do believe that this is for the positive of the community rather than something that we need to frown upon.
1: Animesh, really appreciate you taking time for us. Animesh Garg, he's a professor in the School of Interactive Computing down there in Atlanta at Georgia Tech University. As our coverage here of NVIDIA and the broader space of space, AI space, tech space, and everything else, we're covering a lot this afternoon, and a lot of it is getting mixed up here, but ultimately, it's all pointing in the same direction, and that's our future. We're going to talk a little bit more about that future when we come back, particularly through the lens of that SpaceX IPO filing, with Eva Ottos when we come back after the break on Bloomberg Television and Radio.
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14: ABC News, I'm Chuck Sievertson. It's not clear what happens next now that the Justice Department has indicted ex-Cuban dictator Raul Castro and several others for murder related to Cuba shooting down two relief planes in the 1990s that killed three American pilots. Castro's in Cuba. President Trump has been saying he's not in a hurry to make a peace deal with Iran today following his return from giving the commencement address at the Coast Guard Academy in Connecticut.
15: Right on the borderline, believe me. If we don't get the right answers, it goes very quickly. We're all ready to go. We have to get the right answers. It would have to be a complete 100% good answer.
14: Two police officers who defended the Capitol in the January 6, 2021 attack by Trump supporters are suing to stop the creation of the nearly $2 billion Trump fund that could potentially compensate rioters from that day. U.S. oil closed below $100 a barrel, but Brent crude is still above $100. This is ABC News.
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3: Yeah, it's 5:43 on Wall Street. We do check markets all day long here at Bloomberg After Hours. NVIDIA shares now trading down by 0.6%. The world's most valuable company delivered a sales forecast that is drawing a tepid reaction from investors, even as revenue from data center operators continued to surge. Reaction to the report from Jake Goldberg, Seaport Research Partners, and he has got a sell rating on the stock.
16: It's a good company, but it's hard for them to live up to, you know, $5 trillion market cap expectations, right? And we've seen that this year. Like, they've underperformed the SOX and the SMH ETF. They've underperformed, you know, they've gone up, whatever, 20, 30% this year, I think, and lots of other names in the sector have gone up a lot more.
3: Jay Goldberg of Seaport Research Partners. NVIDIA also boosted its quarterly dividend to 25 cents a share from 1 cent It also announced $80 billion in stock repurchases. An update today for the Dow, the S&P and NASDAQ with a slide in oil prices lifting stocks. The S&P 500 index wrapped up the session at 74.32, up 79 today, up by 1.1%. Dow Industrials up 6.45, up 1.3%. NASDAQ up 1.5%, the 10-year 4.58%. For on-demand news, 24 hours a day, subscribe to Bloomberg News Now, wherever you get your podcast. I'm Charlie Pellett. That is a Bloomberg Business Flash.
1: Welcome back to our Bloomberg audiences across television and radio. Special extended coverage of what ostensibly was a show about those earnings out of NVIDIA, the world's largest company and, to a certain extent, the most consequential. But it's also a day and really, quite frankly, a narrative out there about just how much the aperture is broadening. There are quite a few privately held companies, incredibly large ones, that are set to come to market. Canva, Stripe, Databricks, Anthropic, OpenAI. And just about an hour ago, we learned that SpaceX, the company controlled by Elon Musk, is set to go public as soon as next month. Greg Martin joins us right now. He's managing director of private markets at Rainmaker Securities. And Greg, at least two of those names are going to come to market with trillion-dollar valuations, maybe a third as well. And even when you throw in the other names in there that aren't at $1 trillion, this is a lot of market value coming into the public space. Do you think the public markets can handle it?
17: That is a great question. We've never seen anything like this. It's historically significant. You know, we could, if you think about the entire IPO market last year, SpaceX basically doubles the market from last year. And then you layer in OpenAI and you layer in Anthropic, and you could, you know, 4X in three companies the entire market from last year. And then you layer in the fact that the S&P 500 may be forced and the indexes may be sort of forced to purchase these companies, you know, right up front, and they could truly suck the oxygen out of the room for other companies. So there could be a major disruption to the overall public markets when these companies come to market. But what we do know, we're really going to test how much capital there is out there for these hot new private companies. So it's going to be a very exciting next couple of quarters.
1: Yeah, that's what I'm curious about, too, because I was trying to go back in history the few times we've had these big IPO booms. And I mean, there really is no parallel. I don't mean just in terms of the aggregate amount of value, but just as a percentage of what the public market is. So this is going to be a real test of that. But I also kind of want to get to the idea, too, that these are companies that, let's face it, to a certain extent, are part of I think most of us assume is probably one of the most transformational moments in society. Full stop. Certainly in our lifetime. And I have a feeling we'll look back on this and probably say this potentially is probably one of the more transformational aspects we've seen of our society and probably since the Industrial Revolution. With that in mind, Greg, I am curious as to whether we even need all of these companies in the public market. Some of them have done just quite well in the private space.
17: Yeah, that's a good question. I think that the amount of capital, and of course SpaceX's S-1 was very revealing today, because SpaceX, which was for many years a very profitable company, is now talking about major CapEx investments. And, you know, Anthropic and OpenAI are no stranger to significant capital investment requirements. And the reality is, as good as the private markets have been for all three of these companies, and we've seen their valuations grow meteorically, they're still not tapping into the much larger open public market world. And so all three of these companies do have an insatiable need for capital, especially with their, you know, transitional, you know, disruptive growth opportunity to grow AI and the investment that's required for that. And so I do think that they need to be public. There's no reason for them to be choked off in the public, at the private markets, as good as those have been. So I think their time is now. And I think the public markets, and based on what we see at Rainmaker, there are lots of investors that haven't had access to these companies in the private markets that would really love to get a piece of these three businesses going forward. So I do think they need to tap into the public markets.
1: Well, that leads me to my next question. And I kind of want to draw on your history, your career history, particularly dealing with some of these early stage companies. Do you think this could have an impact on investment in the private space? The idea that if so much of money is now going to have to go to these newly publicly traded behemoths, do you think that would have an effect on some of the funding, or lack thereof, maybe, for some of the companies in the private space?
17: I think it can cut both ways. I think that what if these companies have successful IPOs, and as they access more investors in the public markets, they start to even continue to grow their valuation, it will actually bring more investors into the private markets, because too many investors have to wait for these companies to be multi-trillion dollar businesses before they get access to them in the public market. So I think it's going to motivate investors to want to come into privates to start to get a hold of some of these companies before, you know, they grow, you know, 10x, 20x in some cases or more in the private market. So I think it could actually be a boon to private markets, because I think more and more people are going to want to get into these companies at an earlier stage.
1: All right, Greg, really appreciate you joining us. Greg Martin there, Managing Director of Private Markets over at Rainmaker Securities. And we continue our coverage here and our conversation. We want to bring in Eva Ados. She's the Chief Strategist over at ER Shares. And Eva, of course, this was a long-awaited filing out of SpaceX. We had a little bit of a tease earlier today with some reports that OpenAI is prepared to file confidentially. Anthropic also maybe potentially coming down the pike soon. And that doesn't even count all the other names like Databricks and Canva, Stripe, et cetera, that be coming soon. What do you make of all this?
18: I think this is going to be, as you said, a very exciting year. We've been studying private and public markets for a long time. What we've noticed is companies stay private for longer, and a lot of that value creation that was previously accessible through the public market happens before the IPO. And that is the reason why we create the crossover XOVR ETF, exactly for your point, because retail investors are getting locked out of these great opportunities that happen pre-IPO. SpaceX is one example. You mentioned OpenAI, Anthropic. All these companies create so much value, and retail investors have been locked out for years.
1: Well, I am curious. I mean, SpaceX, obviously one of your largest holdings. Is there a sense here that there is room for everyone? The idea that, look, I mean, SpaceX comes out, we know everyone's going to buy it. But what happens when Anthropic comes out and OpenAI and all these other names? You're going to have some investors that are going to have to try to make a choice, because there's, you know, there's only so much money to go around, I would think.
18: I love the question. I couldn't agree more. But I do believe there's winners and losers, and all these great companies have very popular names, but we believe not every of these companies is actually going to be a leader, a magnificent eight, let's call it. So we did a lot of research when we purchased our first private company in the XOVR ETF. That was the first time ever that an ETF had access to a private company. And we looked at many different companies. We chose SpaceX because it actually has a moat. When you look at OpenAI, for example, to us, it doesn't have a significant moat because LLMs are easily replicated. And unless you have the infrastructure to support and the data centers, it's very easily replicated. It's really hard to tell who the leader will be. So to us, SpaceX is a three-engine empire. That's what we call it. It has three engines. Each of them have their own modes. They're all interlocked. And we saw an example with the S1 today between XAI and SpaceX. You can see that, or Tesla, you can see that this is becoming kind of an empire here. And each of these pillars have their own mode, and they're all interlocked and they work together. So that brings us back to the Carnegie and Rockefeller days when they controlled the whole supply chain, and their competitors had to use their infrastructure when it comes to oil or transportation or steel. Mm-hmm. And when you get to that point where your competitors need to use your infrastructure, and then you have a monopoly. Yeah. And okay, there's good and bad about this, but if you're an investor in SpaceX, that's something you want to see.
1: Ava, really appreciate you jumping on for us. Ava Ados there, Chief Strategist over at ER Shares. Our extended coverage on Bloomberg Television and Radio, which started off with those earnings out of NVIDIA just about an hour and a half ago, expanded to a broader story about the broader tech space. So who better to end this hour with than the co-host of Bloomberg Tech, Ed Ludlow. You have a show, Ed. I think it starts at, 11 a.m. New York time, and it's 8 a.m. your time, which is early, and you apparently never leave the office. I don't know, what takes precedent for you tomorrow when you sort of come in and start your show? Are you going to start talking about NVIDIA and Jensen Huang? Is it going to be about Anthropic, SpaceX? I mean, what is now the dominant story that investors should be paying attention to?
12: Are we laughing or are we crying?
1: We can do both, Ed.
12: Yeah. You know, it's such an excellent question. The SpaceX IPO is probably more consequential, right? Everything that we learned in that document, from SpaceX's current financial health to what it is saying it can achieve in the longer term, right now it's more than we learned from NVIDIA. We were very clear on NVIDIA. This was a beat and raise quarter where the numbers didn't matter. There needed to be a new story. And like, you went through the numbers really well, but essentially nothing's changed for them, right? You know, the status with China, the same. The outlook for aggregate spending on data center, pretty much the same. Mm-hmm. Vera Rubin, maybe that's ramping nicely. But the here and now is, I think, that SpaceX tomorrow morning will probably be what's discussed.
1: I do want to get your thoughts, too. I mean, you live in San Francisco and work in San Francisco. There was a lot of talk a few years ago about how the center of technology was kind of moving away from Silicon Valley to other parts. But now we've seen kind of a gravitational pull back to the Bay Area. I am curious as to sort of what the mood is like that, particularly amongst sort of, you know, forgive me for using this phrase, but amongst the tech bros and the other folks who kind of make up the economy out there.
12: Yeah, like a lot of them in that industry are feeling immediate and massive economic benefit from what's happening. If you work at an AI lab, you're even in a private one, right? Your stock-based compensation and your RSUs have changed the game for you. And that's what's happening here. With SpaceX, also spare a thought for Southern California, mm-hmm. Hawthorne, and all of the industry that's born out of it, right? There is a great ripple effect that's come from SpaceX in aerospace defense technology, all these startups that are SpaceX alumni.
1: Yeah.
12: Very core to this story, too.
1: All right, Ed, got to leave it there. Appreciate you sticking around. Ed Ludlow, the co-host of Bloomberg Tech. I am Romain Bostic. I am actually the host of The Close, but you are now watching our extended coverage and listening to our extended coverage on Bloomberg TV and radio. Right now, of the top 10 stories on the Bloomberg terminal right now, 9 of them involve the tech space, primarily Elon Musk and the SpaceX IPO, and NVIDIA and its earnings and the build-out of the AI infrastructure boom. We'll have more coverage later here on Bloomberg Television and Radio. Stick around.
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3: It's 5:56 on Wall Street. We do check markets all day long here at Bloomberg. We're looking at a 1% drop now in NVIDIA shares. NVIDIA did deliver a sales forecast that has drawn a tepid reaction from investors, even as revenue from data center operators continued to surge. After the close of trading, SpaceX filed publicly for its IPO, moving Elon Musk's rocket, satellite, and AI company a step closer to delivering the world's biggest ever debut. A majority of Fed officials warned that the central bank would likely need to consider raising rates if inflation continued to run persistently above their 2% target. And with more on today's FOMC Minutes, here's Bloomberg's Michael McKee.
19: The vast majority noted inflation could take longer to return to target than they had previously expected.
3: Bloomberg's Michael McKee. The Dow, the S&P, NASDAQ all higher today, with the S&P 500 index wrapping up the session at 7432. That was a gain today of 1.1%. The Dow up 1.3%. NASDAQ up 1.5%. The 30-year yield 5.12%. The 10-year 4.58%. I'm Charlie Pellett. That is a Bloomberg Business Flash.
20: This is the Bloomberg Black Business Beat. Last week, media mogul Byron Allen surprised a lot of people by buying a majority stake of BuzzFeed, placing him in control of the online publisher as chairman and CEO. The move is a welcome one for BuzzFeed, which has struggled lately. Before Allen entered the picture, its shares were trading under a dollar. Part of the move shifts the person who had been CEO into the role of CEO of BuzzFeed AI. And I spoke to Bloomberg News media and entertainment team leader Chris Palmieri about whether he thinks a further focus on AI for BuzzFeed might be part of Allen's plans.
21: I would think so. Everybody is looking at AI. Jonah Peretti, who's the co-founder of BuzzFeed, is the guy who is giving up the CEO title but is focusing on that AI business. They talked about that a little bit in the past. He said that, you know, he sees this becoming a major force in media. It already is to some degree, whether you like it or not.
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14: From ABC News, I'm Chuck Severson. It's not clear what happens next now that the Justice Department has indicted Cuba's 90-something ex-dictator. ABC News national correspondent Stephen Portnoy.
24: The indictment charges Raul Castro with murder in the 1996 downing of two small planes flown by Miami-based exiles north of Havana. The four men on board carried leaflets urging Cubans to rise up against their government. Fidel Castro's brother Raul was Cuba's defense minister at the time. Acting Attorney General Todd Blanche says the now 94-year-old former president will have to answer the charges in a U.S. court.
25: We expect that he will show up here by his own will or by another way.
24: Stephen Portnoy, ABC News, Washington.
14: Two police officers who defended the Capitol in the January 6, 2021 attack by Trump supporters are suing to stop the creation of the nearly $2 billion Trump fund that could potentially compensate rioters from that day. ABC's Peter Haralambos.
26: Former Capitol Police Officer Harry Dunn and Metropolitan Police Department Officer Daniel Hodges alleged the compensation fund would not only encourage those who committed violence in the name of President Trump, but also directly finance their operations. The officers alleged the creation of the fund violated federal law and the prohibition in the 14th Amendment barring the government from funding insurrections.
14: Former Trump administration official Michael Caputo says he is requesting $2.7 million from the fund, claiming he was targeted in the Russia investigation. President Trump has been saying he's not in a hurry to make a peace deal with Iran. Today, following his return from giving the commencement address at the Coast Guard Academy in Connecticut.
15: Right on the borderline, believe me. If we don't get the right answers, it goes very quickly. We're all ready to go. We have to get the right answers. It would have to be a complete 100% good answer.
14: Wall Street major indexes closed higher. U.S. oil closed below $100 a barrel, but Brent crude above 100. 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
23: Now, your three-day weather forecast on Bloomberg 99.1.
5: An approaching cold front will be interacting with the hot and humid air we have in the district in Baltimore, and that's going to lead to some strong thunderstorms this afternoon. National Weather Service has issued a severe thunderstorm watch for the area. It's in effect through 8 p.m. this evening. Big threat with this afternoon storms would be strong gusty winds over 40 miles an hour, torrential downpours, the potential for small hail, and vivid lightning. They'll be arriving before evening. We're near 95, but temperatures will fall during the storms. Scattered showers and storms are possible tonight. Lows are 60 to 65. Showers, maybe a thunderstorm tomorrow. High temperatures, 65 to 70. Showers are likely tomorrow night. Lows, they'll drop down to around 55. Look for more showers and thunderstorms on Friday. It's a cool day. Highs only 60 to 65 Friday afternoon, and looks like the showers linger into Saturday. I'm Rob Carolyn, and that's your Bloomberg three-day forecast. 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
14: The American doctor infected with Ebola while working in the Democratic Republic of Congo is in stable condition in a hospital at the U.S. Air Base in Germany. Dr. Satish Pillai, a CDC Ebola response official, was asked about Dr. Peter Stafford's close contacts.
27: These people who remain asymptomatic are being moved to ensure that they have access to the specialized care if needed.
14: They include Dr. Stafford's wife, who is also a doctor, their children, and another doctor. One of the biggest wildfires being battled by crews in California is this one. ABC's Alex Stone in Los Angeles mentions.
6: Areas of Los Angeles smell like a campfire today, and at times smoke has moved in depending on the wind direction. The fire of main concern is burning around Simi Valley. 43,000 people are under evacuation orders. It flared up on Tuesday, but firefighters say they are making progress. Containment numbers are going up. One home has been lost. Most of the fires are now burning in pretty remote land.
14: Cheryl Sarkisian, known as Cher, turned 80 today. When backstage in 2024 at the Rock and Roll Hall of Fame, when she was inducted, she said this.
7: I always thought of myself as like a bumper car, and when I hit a road, I would just back up and turn in a different direction because I wasn't going to just stop doing what I love.
14: With two Grammy Awards, Cher is one of the most successful music artists in history, selling over 100 million records. Chuck Sievertson, ABC News.
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8: From Bloomberg World's headquarters in New York, I'm Doug Krisner. Let's update top stories and we'll look at market action as well. After the bell, NVIDIA gave an upbeat sales forecast. Revenue for the current quarter will be $91 billion, plus or minus 2%. NVIDIA also authorized an additional stock buyback plan worth $80 billion, and the company boosted its quarterly cash dividend to 25 cents from 1 cent. Now, for the latest quarter, NVIDIA's revenue was better than expected, and gross margin was in line with forecast. And then on the call with analysts, NVIDIA said it's expecting AI spending to reach between $3 to $4 trillion annually by the end of the decade. Nonetheless, the stock is down right now in late trading by 1.6%. SpaceX has filed publicly for its initial public offering. It brings the rocket satellite and AI company one step closer to becoming the world's largest ever IPO. Here is Bloomberg's Ed Ludlow.
12: If they get their rocket launch system fully reusable and the cadence right, they build out a massive network of satellites that operate as data centers. But the point of the data centers is inference, running AI workloads on a dollar per token basis that would make them, if they can get the economics of it right, better and more competitive than a data center here on Earth, Terra Firma, that's a big tin can with lots of servers on it. And the money raised from this IPO is used to buy GPUs.
8: So SpaceX is targeting as much as $75 billion in this listing, giving the company a valuation of more than $2 trillion. Anthropic is on pace for its first profitable quarter after a surge in revenue driven by demand for its AI software, Claude. Revenue is expected to double to $10.9 billion in the current quarter. You know, Anthropic's quarterly revenue is now growing faster than Zoom did during the pandemic. OpenAI is preparing for an IPO to file for one, at least in the coming days or weeks. We are told bankers have been helping the company draft a prospectus. The FT reports OpenAI's offering expected to value the company at more than $1 trillion. We had a pullback in oil prices today, sending yields lower across the curve, and those lower yields sent stocks rising, with the S&P adding more than 1% as it snapped a three-day losing streak. NASDAQ comp up today by 1.5%, Dow Industrial Average gaining 1.3%, and the Russell 2000 today up 2.5%. Global news 24 hours a day and whenever you want it with Bloomberg News Now. 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
28: 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They have never said this case should never have been brought in the first place.
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22: 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I'm June Grosso. Ahead in this hour, a judge bars ICE from making arrests of non-citizens at New York immigration courts. The administration spares banks from an immigration crackdown. And how Trump's new judicial nominees differ from his first term nominees.

0: There have been some remarkable answers at confirmation hearings to basic questions asked by Senate Democrats of judicial nominees selected by President Trump. Take John Mark, nominated to be a judge for the Southern District of Texas. When questioned by Democratic Senator Chris Coons, he refused to acknowledge that the 22nd Amendment limits a U.S. president from serving more than two elected terms.
1: Mr. Mark, is President Trump eligible to run for president again in 2028?
2: Senator, without considering all the facts and looking at everything, depending on what the situation is, this to me strikes as more of a hypothetical of something that could
1: be. It's not a hypothetical. Has President Trump been elected president twice?
2: President Trump has been certified the president of the United States two times.
1: Is he eligible to run for a third term under our Constitution?
2: I would have to review the
1: All I need to tell you is the language of the constitutional amendment that makes it clear that no, he is not eligible to run for a third term. Anybody else brave enough to say that the Constitution of the United States prevents President Trump from seeking a third term?
0: No one was brave enough to say that. And all of Trump's nominees have refused to answer this simple question with a yes or no. Did Donald Trump lose the presidential election in 2020? Instead, the nominees dance around the question, saying things like Joe Biden was certified as the winner of the 2020 vote, or that Joe Biden served as president. The nominees also skirt around questions about whether the U.S. Capitol was attacked on January 6th of 2021. My guest is an expert in the federal judiciary, Carl Tobias, a professor at the University of Richmond Law School. Carl, is Trump nominating more clear loyalists to the bench in his second term as opposed to his first term picks?
3: Well, it depends on which level you're talking about, too. I think the appellate ones, everyone believes, are more important because there are fewer of them. They make law for all the states in a particular appeals court. And those have been very conservative ideologically, but the dynamic we're seeing that you just alluded to was that a number of them, an increasing number, seem to be Trump loyalists, if you will, and often have been his personal attorneys, starting with Bovey, but then a number of others, Smith for the Eighth Circuit, Missouri, and then Schwartz for the Second Circuit, and Flowers for the Sixth Circuit of late. And so he's increasingly turning to people whom he has had represent him personally in his litigation.
0: A common thread in all these confirmation hearings is that the nominees refuse to answer with a yes or no whether Trump lost the presidential election in 2020.
3: Yes, all of them, I believe, both appellate and district, have refused to provide a straightforward answer as to who won the election. And they say something like the House certified that the winner was Joe Biden, or something of that sort, and a similar kind of answer to the January 6th insurrection and attacks at the Capitol.
0: And you had at least one nominee, John Mark, refuse to acknowledge that the 22nd Amendment prevents a president from running for a third elected term. I mean, that's so basic.
3: Well, you're correct. Most of the nominees have been very reticent to say anything about Trump. And so it shouldn't be surprising, but it is disconcerting. The Democrats are committed to asking the questions, but I think the nominees are equally committed to not wanting to cross President Trump.
0: So let's talk about the federal appellate nominees, the latest two. He's raising them from the federal judgeships to appellate courts?
3: Yes, they were his district nominees and then district appointees in the 8th and 10th circuits. One, Daniel Treanor, was a North Dakota district judge, and the other is Dan Domenico, who's a district judge in Colorado for the 10th Circuit.
0: I mean, do they stand out as far as what they've done on the district court level?
3: I think they're pretty typical of his district appointees, and they have issued some conservative rulings, but not that many. But I think mostly you appoint district judges for their ability to move the cases. Are they competent? Can they move the cases along? And I think both of those judges have done that. And they don't have that many controversial cases.
0: Treanor was one of more than a dozen federal judges who last year wrote a letter promising not to hire law clerks from Columbia over its handling of the student protests on the Israel-Hamas war. There was a misconduct complaint filed against him, which was later dismissed. I mean, is that going to be a key question? What do you think the key questions are going to be?
3: I think they'll probably ask him about the rulings that they have had that are controversial. I think that's what they'll probably talk about, just because they don't have very long records on the district bench.
0: During the first term, the ABA rated 10 of his nominees as unqualified. And this term you have at least one, Kathleen Lane. She's nominated to the District Court of Montana. She received an unqualified rating, but it was mainly due to a limited legal experience.
3: Yes, she graduated from law school in 2017. And the ABA likes to see 12 years of practice experience. She had two federal clerkships and then 5 or so years practice after that. But it was purely based on the lack of experience in the type of cases that she would be deciding in the Montana district. I used to teach out there, so I have a sense of what that docket looks like. Mm-hmm. It has lots of important public lands issues, which she has worked on some as the, I think, as Deputy Solicitor General in Montana. But you have to be able to keep up with the docket. And they have all kinds of cases. And you can imagine in a huge state, big land base, but not many people and long distances between the courthouses, but very experienced judges as colleagues. They will be very generous and will help her if she needs help. But she had only tried, I think, one case and had very little courtroom experience, I believe had not taken depositions. And so there just wasn't the experience there. And the ABA letter was very complimentary of her, but just saying there wasn't enough experience to be handling cases as a trial judge in the federal system.
0: So where do the ABA reviews stand? The Republicans don't pay attention to them. The Democrats do. Where do they stand?
3: Well, as I understand it, the White House and DOJ have instructed the nominees to not even cooperate with the ABA in trying to collect information on them, much less interview them, which is very different from the first term. And so the ABA has essentially been shut out. And so in lots of instances, they just don't have much information except what's in the public record. And so that makes it very difficult. But the ABA, to its credit, has tried to do everything it can to gather information on the particular people and interview lawyers they know in localities. And so I think they have tried to do their best, but on a number of them, they just haven't had enough information to even make a rating.
0: Are there any instances where the ABA rated people unqualified because of their position on Trump issues? I mean, does it go that way, the way the Republicans claim?
3: I don't think so, especially talking about, as you just brought up, in Trump 1.0, there were 10 nominees who received not qualified ratings, but I think they were almost exclusively based on their experience, not their ideology. And if you look at those, then 8 of them were actually confirmed by the Senate Republican majority and are still serving on the courts. But the ABA was not very partisan about that in any way. They just really didn't have much relevant experience.
0: Tell us about Trump's numbers so far and whether any circuit courts have been flipped.
3: 6 people have been confirmed. There are 5 nominees for future vacancies, and they will probably be confirmed this year. I think they'll try to do that before the midterms, if possible. So there'll probably be 11 in his first half term at that level. At the district level, 31 have been confirmed. 5 are on the floor, 4 have Thursday votes in committee, and 4 are nominated on May 12 with hearings that will be scheduled probably in June. So that's where we are. But in terms of present vacancies, there are 5 on the appeals court, and they're all future vacancies. And at the district level, there are 34 current ones and 7 future ones. So there are a fair number still of vacancies, and a number of them don't have nominees.
0: Why aren't they moving as fast as they did in the first term?
3: Well, they just haven't seized on the moment. Probably they have enough time to catch back up. They're not terribly low, but recently it's picked up some. For example, there were 6 last week nominated. But part of the problem is there have been very little interaction between the White House and states that have one or two Democratic senators. And there's been only two nominees in the recent batch had blue state senators, one for Pennsylvania, where you have one Democrat and one Republican. So we'll see what Fetterman says about that nominee. And then a second one in Michigan, where both senators are Democrats, Peters and Slotkin. And I assume that they will return their blue slips, but we'll see. I think there have been a communication with the White House, so that's promising.
0: And looking at the diversity of the Trump-confirmed judges, 10.5% are people of color. And that compares to Biden's term, where 60% were people of color. And 24.6% are women. This is according to Demand Justice. And during Biden's term, 64% were women. Does this sort of follow Trump's first term? He's not concerned about diversity at all.
3: Well, his nominees have not been very diverse, as you suggest, in terms of ideological diversity, ethnicity, gender,

0: immigration has become a hot topic in the U.S.
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5: This is a Bloomberg Money Minute. With gas prices shooting up by nearly 50% since the U.S. war against Iran started, iCars.com says owners of gas-powered vehicles are on track to spend $706 more this year to fill up the tank. Compare that to owners of EVs who will spend just $11 more. Massive gains on Wall Street today on renewed hopes for a diplomatic end to the war in Iran sent oil prices plunging, closing just above $98 a barrel, and stocks sharply higher at all the major averages today, up 1 to 1.5% at the close. The Dow topping the 50,000 threshold again, up 655 points. The Nasdaq up 400 points. The S&P up by 79. And the Senior Citizens League, a nonpartisan advocacy group for seniors, predicting a 3.9% increase in next year's Social Security Cost of Living Adjustment, or COLA. And they say that's to account for stubbornly high inflation. Tom Busby, Bloomberg Radio.
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6: Cooler weather pushing into the region, leading to scattered showers tonight and maybe a thunderstorm. It'll be down to 60 by tomorrow morning. For tomorrow, clouds, scattered showers, and chance of a thunderstorm, a high of 65 to 70. Cloudy with scattered showers near 55 tomorrow night. More showers Friday, highs only near 60 to 65. Saturday, a chance of showers, a high of 65. I'm Rob Carolin with your three-day forecast on Bloomberg 99.1.
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12: Once you are publicly traded, that $1.4 trillion you're spending on infrastructure is suddenly weighed against very public numbers around your revenue, your profits, things like that. And so, you know, to date, OpenAI obviously is making the bulk of its money from subscriptions for its AI products. It's dabbling in advertising. But as we've seen from Meta over the last couple of quarters, you know, simply having a massive advertising business doesn't cocoon you from the criticism of spending aggressively on AI. So I think OpenAI is going to hit this reality at some point very soon where people are going to see that they're spending a lot, but the revenue is minuscule in comparison. And we'll have to see how investors ultimately react to that.
13: Yeah, Kurt, I'd love for you to talk a little bit more about how the two companies compare and contrast, like how they use AI, because obviously Meta has been around for such a long time, and we all know the Meta business model. We've all known this company for so long. They didn't start as an AI company. OpenAI clearly becoming a company in the age of artificial intelligence.
12: Well, what's interesting is the two are trying to kind of get into each other's swim lane here. So in Meta's case, obviously, they're an advertising behemoth and have been doing this for more than 20 years. More than $200 billion in revenue last year, almost all of that advertising. But they're, just rolled out their first sort of closed LLM and talking about potentially selling subscriptions to that.
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0: For decades, ICE refrained from making arrests at immigration courts. But that changed under the Trump administration when ICE issued a new policy that allowed agents to arrest non-citizens as they were appearing for scheduled hearings in court. The policy led to protests and some ugly scenes at courthouses. Now a federal judge has ruled that Manhattan courthouses are off limits as far as ICE officers making arrests, except in some limited circumstances. My guest is Leon Fresco, a partner at Holland & Knight and the former head of the Office of Immigration Litigation in the Obama administration. Leon, tell us about Judge Castell's order, temporary order, pending the outcome of litigation that challenges ICE's policy of making arrests at immigration courts.
1: So the current state of affairs in New York City is if you go to one of the immigration courthouses in New York City, as of at least today, I mean, it's hard because these things change on a minute-by-minute basis, but at least as of today, ICE is not allowed to arrest you unless you either have serious offenses in terms of a criminal history, or you have a final order of removal, or you're a national security or public safety risk. And so this all comes from the idea that people were being deterred from going into immigration court to have their immigration hearings because they were worried that ICE was going to arrest them when they would show up at the immigration court. And the reason they were worried about that is because that was actually happening during the time period where there was concerns about arresting 3,000 people a day. Arresting 3,000 people a day is not so easy. And so a lot of the places where people were getting arrested were in the places where they were most likely to be, which were at ICE check-ins and immigration court. So you knew people were going there, but the point was you didn't want to deter people from going there because those were the key points of the throughput of the immigration system. And so people were stopping attendance of these ICE check-ins and of these immigration court hearings because they were saying, I don't want to get arrested simply for going to immigration court. So this judge had originally not wanted to enjoin ICE from arresting people in immigration court because the government had made the argument previously that there was an ICE guidance that was issued on May 27, 2025 that actually allowed them to do this so that they had considered the matter, they had reviewed it, they investigated it, etc. And they said, yes, so according to this memo, we can arrest people at immigration court. And so the judge said, well, look, you had a policy basis for conducting these arrests. I'm not going to enjoin them. But then just recently, the Department of Justice actually went back to the court and said to the court, sorry about that. You remember when we told you that we had a memo that considered the need to go to immigration courts and have arrests? Just kidding. We didn't actually have a memo like that. It didn't actually apply to immigration courts, and so we're sorry. And so because there was no memo that actually considered this issue, then the judge said, well, then you clearly didn't use your obligations under the Administrative Procedure Act to actually consider this. So I'm not going to let you do this while the case is pending. I think the judge probably more frustrated about how this was done rather than the state of actual law. But because of the sort of, I don't know whether you want to call it omission or whatever you want to call it, the judge said no more arrests in immigration courts in New York while this case is pending.
0: Yeah, I mean, that was a startling admission by the U.S. Attorney's Office in Manhattan. And basically, they blamed it on ICE. So the judge said that a revision in his order was needed to correct a clear error and prevent a manifest injustice. Was it a legal error by ICE that caused that to happen?
1: I don't know exactly, but I actually have a theory, June, because I was involved in this for many years at the Department of Justice. And so here's what happens. ICE coordinates extremely well with the Department of Justice when the cases are pretty much in any district outside of New York City because those are all handled by the Department of Justice Civil Division, Office of Immigration Litigation, where I was the head. And so everything can be coordinated. But in New York, It's a joke called the Sovereign District of New York that you don't tell the U.S. attorneys there what to do. They don't listen to anything going on in Washington. They do their own thing. So as a result of that, they have to correspond with ICE, and it's not clear who at ICE they're corresponding with, a New York person, some random person in DC who's not in the know. And so many times you would see, I would call this one of the Achilles heels or weaknesses of the entire litigation platform of the Department of Justice, is if you sued in New York, you'd have a completely different strategy, case approach. Whatever you're doing in New York doesn't apply anywhere else. And so you almost have these two random, completely different things going on. And so it's very easy in that scenario for the U.S. Attorney's Office in New York to not actually know anything about what's going on at ICE and just be told by some ICE New York person, oh, yeah, this memo covers immigration courts. That's not a surprising scenario when I hear it.
0: The judge was surprised, though.
1: Yes, well, the judge, your viewers are getting inside knowledge here in terms of very few people understand this disconnect that goes on between New York and the rest of the country. So the judge is not going to understand why the Department of Justice writ large, because that's all the judge knows, is this is the Department of Justice, doesn't have the correct information since this is the government. So the government, quote unquote, should have the correct information. But as we all know, there's not one government. There's a lot of people in the government. And depending on who you talk to in the government, you might hear something that's not correct. And so while this shouldn't happen, and it's not something trivial, it's something I'm not surprised to hear has occurred, because that's the kind of thing that, unless and until one day the U.S. Attorney's Office in New York actually wants to let their immigration cases get handled by the National Civil Division so that all the immigration cases are handled harmoniously, you're going to get potential situations like this.
0: So the judge handed down the decision on Monday. On Tuesday, ICE violated the order. They arrested a 21-year-old Honduran at 26 Federal Plaza, which is one of the three immigration courthouses in Manhattan that the judge had ruled were off limits for arrests. And according to the New York Times, a man who worked with the Immigration Assistance Program tried to hand the ICE officers a copy of the judge's decision, and they refused to accept it. And one told him that the agency didn't care. I mean, open defiance of a court order.
1: Again, I don't want to give excuses. I just want to say sort of how these things work. So a judge issues an order on a Monday, and on a Tuesday there's an arrest. It's not like ICE is some integrated artificial intelligence system where every human being is plugged in and suddenly knows all of America's case law instantaneously when that case law is introduced. So what happens is ICE clearly isn't implementing this memo with sufficient rapidity, and you had an officer who probably on Monday already knew, I'm going to arrest this individual, Mr. Alexander Castillo Norales, because, you know, they say that they're a dangerous gang member. Who knows if this is true or not? I don't know. But if they really think they have a dangerous gang member in their sights, all the better for them to arrest this person to make sure that they're not walking around. But it turns out that they don't know the court order, then the people tell them the court order. The problem from the perspective of the government is just people randomly handing an ICE agent a court order. That ICE agent isn't an attorney. What they know about the law is sort of what's in their training materials. And so it's very complicated because they're not just going to read a court order and know the significance of what that court order is, what it's telling them to do. So you ended up with this very unfortunate situation, and probably there will be contempt hearings about it. But it's just another set of facts of, I get how it led to this. It shouldn't have led to this. There's no excuse for it. It's a violation of the court order, but you can understand how, until these ICE agents who are not attorneys, who are just people, probably sometimes with only high school educations, are given very specific guidance. You can only do X, Y, Z. They continue to operate as they've been operating, and nothing will deter them from their orders until the same person who gave them their prior order gives them a new order.
0: The underlying case here is a suit brought by two New York-based nonprofits challenging the Trump administration guidance that broadens the circumstances in which civil immigration arrests can be made in or near a courthouse and rolls back Biden-era guidance restricting courthouse arrests. And the judge has found that there's a substantial likelihood of showing that the arrest policy is arbitrary and capricious. What's your take on how successful this challenge will be?
1: Well, I think it's going to be tough. These lawsuits have been filed all around the country, and nobody's been able to get an injunction that is of any significant oomph to it that has really stopped this. Now, I do think in this case in New York, it may be that given where this administration is right now, where it's not trying to ruffle any more feathers between now and the election, and then is sort of gearing up for a post-election immigration enforcement roundup, that it may not do anything for now. I could see them just litigating this kind of in a slow track, low profile for now. But I don't think that the statutory scheme dissuades the Department of Homeland Security legally from conducting these arrests. The problem is, if people stop showing up to immigration court, at some point, the immigration enforcement personnel have to make a decision. Do they want to start having to enforce all of these what are called in absentia removal orders, which is an order, if you don't show up to court, you're like ordered by default to be removed. And then people will litigate these on an individual basis, and all of that takes more time than just getting the actual removal order in the first place. So you almost want to try to figure out, is the juice worth the squeeze of these arrests? And I don't know what they're going to decide there, because if they're really focused on an arrest quota, removals be damned or anything else, then they'll keep doing the arrests because this is the way to raise the arrest quota. But if they're really looking at what is the way to get the highest number of completely enforceable, unappealable removal orders, then you wouldn't start arresting people in court because you leave yourself vulnerable to these due process claims.
0: Stay with me, Leon. Coming up next, the administration spares banks from an immigration crackdown. 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I'm June Grosso, and this is Bloomberg.
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3: ABC News, I'm Chuck Sievertson. Next steps are not clear after the Justice Department announced charges, including murder, against ex-Cuban dictator Raul Castro and several others. This related to the shootdown of two relief planes in the 1990s that killed three American pilots. Acting Attorney General Todd Blanche in Miami.
4: We expect that he will show up here by his own will or by another way.
3: Two police officers who defended the Capitol in the January 6, 2021 attack by Trump supporters are suing to stop the creation of the nearly $2 billion Trump fund that could potentially compensate rioters from that day. As Memorial Day travel starts, the opposite of a bump has delayed and canceled some flights at New York's LaGuardia Airport.
5: Ground, what happened to the runway 422?
6: There's a sinkhole.
5: Part of the construction project?
6: I think that's safe to assume that.
3: This is ABC News.
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8: From Bloomberg World Headquarters in New York, I'm Doug Krisner. Let's update our top stories. We'll look at market action as well. After the bell, we heard from NVIDIA, and the company gave an upbeat sales forecast. Revenue in the current quarter will be $91 billion, plus or minus 2%. NVIDIA also authorized an additional stock buyback plan worth $80 billion, and the company boosted its cash quarterly dividend to 25 cents from 1 cent. NVIDIA shares, though, down about 1.4% in late U.S. trading. SpaceX has filed publicly for its initial public offering. It brings the rocket satellite and AI company a step closer to the world's largest ever IPO. SpaceX is targeting as much as $75 billion in this listing at a valuation of more than $2 trillion. Anthropic is on pace for its first profitable quarter after a surge in revenue driven by demand for its AI software, Claude. Revenue is expected to double quarter on quarter to $10.9 billion in the current period. Anthropic's quarterly revenue is now growing faster than Zoom did during the pandemic. OpenAI is preparing to file for an IPO in the coming days or weeks. We are told bankers have been helping the company draft a prospectus. The FT reports OpenAI's offering is expected to value the company at more than $1 trillion. Crude oil prices tumbled today on hopes for a deal to end the war in Iran. WTI down about 5.7% to 98.26. The retreat in oil sent Treasury yields lower across the curve, and that in turn helped the equity market higher. S&P 500 gaining more than 1%, snapping a three-day losing streak. Bloomberg Law is brought to you by IBKR. You know, for the past 3 years, Interactive Brokers' individual clients have averaged annual returns of 24.3%, beating the S&P 500. 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I'm Doug Krisner in New York. 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
7: Now, your three-day weather forecast on Bloomberg 99.1.
9: Cloudy tonight, a few showers around. There may be a thunderstorm before midnight. Lows are going to be near 60. Scattered showers, the chance of a thunderstorm, and cooler for tomorrow, high of only 65 to 70. Cloudy with a few passing showers tomorrow night. We drop to 55. Showers are still around on Friday, 60 to 65. Showers will linger into Saturday, a high of 65. I'm Rob Carolyn with your three-day forecast on Bloomberg 99.1.
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20: This is a Bloomberg Money Minute, a blowout earnings report, and a higher forecast from AI chipmaker NVIDIA after the closing bell, as tech companies continue to spend billions building out their AI infrastructures. It's also adding an additional $80 billion to a share buyback plan. Earlier on Wall Street, rising hopes for an end to the war in Iran sent oil sharply lower and stocks soaring higher. All the major averages today up between 1 and 1.5%. The Dow up 645 points. It's back above 50,000. The Nasdaq up 400. The S&P up 79. And oil around $98 a barrel. Meta Platforms began the process of cutting upwards of 8,000 workers today to refocus on AI. And Intuit, the maker of TurboTax and QuickBooks, cutting 3,000 staffers, according to Reuters, to infuse AI into more of its services. And two-thirds of Harvard University faculty voted to cap the number of A grades for undergraduates to no more than 20% of a class plus four. Tom Busby, Bloomberg Radio.
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22: If you look at like the San Francisco Fed, they've got the acyclical and cyclical price trends. You look at the Atlanta Fed Sticky Price Index. Yeah, you're seeing it. Absolutely sticky. And by the way, it's been above trend. So, you know, we've been well above, too, in a lot of these components. The super core that the former chair Jay Powell likes looking at has been running about 3.5%. Definitely sticky.
7: So, I mean, there's nothing the Fed can do, right? I mean,
22: nothing the Fed can do other than at some point potentially raise rates to try to slow demand. And the problem with raising rates to slow demand to bring inflation back to target, which right now it's probably going to be at least a point, if not a point and a half above target, is generally a recession. The question is, does the Fed want to do that? If the Fed doesn't want to do that, they implicitly change their target. You're going to be in a world then where rates are higher. You're going to have a steeper curve and higher yields.
21: How does Trumpism carry forward after what you witnessed in the hallways?
22: The shift, there's been a real shift in the base, Tom. I mean, look at the polling numbers and not a lot of very good pollsters. Richard Barris of the Big Data Poll, People's Pundit, actually is an excellent pollster. There's some others out there. And it does show a huge compositional shift in the base, where a lot of independents and others are not identifying with the Trump.
21: New York Times showed that in the last 24 hours.
22: And Rich actually made a very good point, and he's sort of, these pollsters are sort of like an inside club. But yes, New York Times Siena poll accurately now reflects what's happening at the moment because you've got this affordability issue. That is a problem.
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0: New York City is a sanctuary city, with policies dating back to the 1980s. The new mayor, Zoran Mamdani, has tried to fortify New York's sanctuary city status. He signed an order blocking ICE from city-controlled spaces without a judicial warrant. He's publicly condemned federal operations at local hospitals. He'd released a Know Your Rights video. What effect do those actions have? I've been talking to immigration law expert Leon Fresco of Holland & Knight. Leon, the mayor's an immigrant himself and has been very strong about immigrants' rights and New York's status as a sanctuary city.
1: If you were looking at a chart, it would kind of look like a U-shape in the sense that what happens is, yes, if you don't cooperate in any way and you create every possible obstruction with the federal government's immigration enforcement efforts, there will be less removals if the federal government does nothing about it. But if the federal government gets angry with you, so that's the sort of downward slope of the U, but if the federal government at the lowest point of that U decides, I'm very angry that I'm being impeded and enforced with, so what I'm going to do is start sending more agents to New York, and even though the state and the locals will not tell me where the foreign nationals are that do not have status, I'm just going to start looking for them everywhere, then it'll make things worse. And so that's the determination that the local government has to make, is what do they calculate the federal government's response will be? And if they think that the federal government's response will be one of increased resources, then that makes the problem actually worse. And so you could decide as a different strategy. It's probably one that if I was a mayor, nobody's ever elected me mayor, and I've never run for
0: mayor. I'd vote for you, Leon.
1: But if I was a mayor, what I would try to do is reach an agreement with the ICE enforcement people that says, look, if I'm proactive about giving you criminals, will you leave everybody else in my city alone and not create a reign of terror? And I'd say I will only be very proactive and cooperative and give you all the help you need if you reach this agreement with me. I think there are agreements like that that are there to be had. But I think the problem is politically, some people may think, well, that's not sufficient enough. We don't want anyone getting deported. And if you do that, then you end up with the situation where we're in now in New York and in some other places.
0: So let's broaden this from New York. Banking executives were really concerned that the Trump administration would force banks to verify the citizenship of new and existing customers. I mean, there was frantic lobbying. Why were they so afraid of this?
1: Well, the real worry was that there would be essentially, just like in the workplace where you cannot work, theoretically, I mean, plenty of people work who are undocumented, but theoretically, if you want to work and you are in America, you have to give your employer proof of your immigration status. And what the banks didn't want to have to do is now take all of the hundreds of millions of accounts they have, this was sort of the worst case scenario, and have to figure out the immigration status of every one of their customers. I currently work with banks all the time on various sanctions compliance issues. And even when you're doing this with very small groups of people, Cubans or North Koreans or whoever, the amount of different immigration statuses in the world, there's like hundreds of them. And there's a lot of quasi ones where things are pending. You don't exactly know what their status is. There's lawsuits every day which put people in and out of status again. And the judge will issue an injunction, put them back in status. And the injunction will get removed by the appellate court. And for the banks to have to keep track of all of that would become an incredibly substantial burden on them. There's no doubt about it. They would become like the police, but in the banking realm. And so they did not want that. But there still is an executive order that's out there that is voluntarily asking the banks to get more information on their customers. And so people do wonder, will the banks say, you know what, let's get out in front of this and let's start debanking people that we know don't have immigration status. And so we're going to have to wait and see how that works. And then it gets more complicated, too, from the standpoint of what if you're a visitor? So a lot of people come here on visitor visas. My favorite ones are the Canadian snowbirds. That's an example that everybody knows. They come from Canada. They're here 6 months a year. They go to Florida. They go to the early bird dinner and all of that stuff. And the question is, should they have a bank account or not? Because they don't actually have any status that gives them a social security number in America. But what's the problem with giving them a bank account? It's great for the bank here. It's great for them. It's great for everybody involved. And there's plenty of people like this who are 6 month retiree type people. And under these kinds of guidances, they wouldn't have an account that they could use. And so the question from the bank's perspective is, why should we have to debank all these people? And that's a very complicated thing. And so I don't think the administration wanted to dive too much into this. So they're giving the banks flexibility to figure out what is going to be the best way to make sure that undocumented people don't have access to the banking system. But there's no requirements right now that banks have to debank undocumented people.
0: Who ever thought I'd hear you say debanking?
1: It's usually not my sector.
0: So now, according to a Bloomberg Law analysis, the Trump administration has issued thousands of fines against immigrants that total more than $36 billion, not that they've collected that, and has started taking people to court and seizing their tax refunds, garnishing wages. I mean, first of all, what are they fining them for?
1: There are fines and penalties in the system. This is part of, again, a theme that we've discussed previously, which is that in its core, immigration law is civil. It's not criminal. There are some things that are criminal. So coming across the border illegally, evading inspection is criminal. And if you get deported, coming back in without permission is criminal. But most immigration law is civil. And so a lot of the violations and the fines and penalties that you would get are civil. So things like overstaying your visa, you can be fined for each day you're here that you've overstayed your visa. And so there's a fine for that. Or if you've been given an order of removal and you don't leave, or an order of voluntary departure and you don't leave, there are fines for that. So what the administration has started doing is it said, well, why did Congress put these fines there? Let's actually start doing it. Let's do something with this congressional authority that was in there. And so they're starting to say, if we know of a human being who's here without status, we're going to, you know, just go into our databases and just start printing out thousands of these fine letters and send them out. And then if we can actually correspond it with tax refunds, then we'll actually not give the tax refund out. And so that's the main thing that's happening. A lot of these fines are being issued. They're not being paid. I had a client who's actually here on what's called a U visa, which is what happens is you're here, you don't have status, but you're the victim of a violent crime. This client was definitely a victim of a violent crime. It's well documented, the photographs and everything, and the mental health issues that arose from it, etc. But the government didn't really know that, and so they tried to issue her like $1 million fine, and we had to come in and say, hey, this is a person who's here on a U visa. Do you really think it's appropriate to issue them $1 million fine? And they said, no, it's not appropriate. So they took it away. But the point is, so a lot of people are getting sent fine notices that they actually wouldn't even apply to them if they really thought about it or had legal counsel telling them. But the idea really is make it harder to be here, make it more potentially scary in the sense that you don't know what the issues are going to be with these fines. And if you actually are ever in a situation where the government would owe you money, such as in the case of a tax refund, then the government doesn't have to pay that money.
0: The Trump administration overhauled the regulations on monetary penalties, and they dropped certain requirements. And once the regulations were finalized, total fines are up more than 550% over the 10,000 ICE had issued before, streamlining the process. And it's happened that some immigrants don't even know that they're on the hook until they're hit with a lawsuit or lose a tax refund. It seems like there's...
1: Right, because what happens is they used to have to personally serve you or get certified mail showing that you got it. And now that's not required. So this can all be done vis-a-vis AI and databases and just printing these things out and sending them out in bulk. And so they're able to issue these fines in bulk, but a lot of times they're not getting to people because these are transient people. They're moving wherever the work is, or they're trying to avoid being detected, or who knows what's happening. But the point is, these fines are being sent to a last known address, but they're not getting them to the actual human being. And so it's only, like you say, later when there's a tax refund or a lawsuit, and the lawsuit has to have personal service, that people then realize that these fines were sent to them.
0: Finally, we've talked before about the migrant detention cases. The appeals courts are divided on this, so divided. The Fifth and the Eighth Circuits have upheld the mandatory detention policy. The Second, Sixth, and Eleventh have ruled against it, and the Seventh Circuit panel split in three ways. So you'd normally expect that this would then go up to the Supreme Court, but are there reasons why both sides might not want to take the chance of going to the Supreme Court on this issue?
1: Absolutely. And here are the reasons, which is, from the government's perspective, immigration is a national issue. Meaning, if you have two circuits right now, the Fifth Circuit, which includes Texas and Louisiana and Mississippi, and the Eighth Circuit, which includes Minnesota, North Dakota, Missouri, I think, and some others, that allow you to detain certain people without a bond hearing, and you really want to be able to detain those people, what do? You move them to a detention facility in those jurisdictions, and then they can't challenge their detention. Now, they might say, well, you did that on purpose, and I should still be allowed to have jurisdiction under the law of the other circuit. But in any case, the government may say, look, I don't care. I don't need a nationwide ability to do this, because if I have this in one or two circuits, I can detain whoever I actually really need to detain. And so I'd rather have that authority than lose it altogether in the Supreme Court. Now, from the advocate's perspective, they might say the opposite, which is, look, well, we've got all these great rulings in the Second Circuit and in the Seventh Circuit and even in the 11th, which is pretty rare. And so from that perspective, you know, ICE can only detain so many people in Texas and in Louisiana. And so they're not going to be able to detain everybody there. So let's just consolidate all the good circuits that we have and call it a day. And they won't do this too much. They might do it a little. But we're very worried, given the makeup of the Supreme Court, what if they can do this nationally? Now, I don't think this is tenable as a long-term thing. I think it's going to collapse somewhere. Either one of the litigants is going to need to appeal this to get out of detention because they'll just be detained for way too long. Or the government will just say, this is untenable, we can't keep sending everybody to Texas or Louisiana or whatever. So I do think it's going to come to a head, but it will be very interesting to see when and how.
0: See how long they can hold out. Thanks so much, Leon. That's Leon Fresco of Honda Knight. I'm June Grosso. Stay with us. Today's top stories and global business headlines are coming up right now.
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4: From ABC News, I'm Dave Packer. Federal prosecutors announcing the indictment of former Cuban President Raul Castro, charged with seven counts, including conspiracy to kill U.S. nationals. Officials say the 94-year-old allegedly ordered an illegal attack that killed American civilian pilots who were trying to rescue people fleeing Cuba on rafts in international waters. President Trump speaking of the reaction of Cuban Americans.
5: It's not going to be like the biggest thing we've ever done, but I will tell you, to a lot of people, it's going to be one of the most important. They've been looking for this moment for 65 years. So we'll see what happens. But we're going to, in the meantime, we're going to have to help them out.
4: Police officers who fought and defended the U.S. Capitol from rioters on January 6th now suing over the Justice Department's $1.8 billion anti-weaponization fund agreed to in a settlement with President Trump. The officers trying to block payments to their attackers. ABC's Mary Bruce.
6: Even Senate Republican leader John Thune says he's, quote, not a big fan of the fund.
24: There are and will be, continue to be, a lot of questions around that the administration is going to have to answer.
6: Among those who could benefit, those who were charged in connection with the January 6th attack on the Capitol. Including roughly 600 people who were charged with obstruction or assaulting police. At least 170 pleaded guilty, and dozens of others were found guilty by juries.
4: Dr. Peter Stafford, the American doctor infected with Ebola while working in the Democratic Republic of Congo, is in stable condition in a German hospital. Dr. Satish Pillai, the CDC's incident manager for Ebola response, with an update on the conditions of Dr. Stafford's close contacts.
25: These people who remain asymptomatic are being moved to ensure that they have access to the specialized care if needed.
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9: Cold front crossing the area from west to east, leading to some much cooler weather as we head through Thursday and Friday and into the upcoming Memorial Day weekend. It's going to get rid of the Bermuda high for a while. It's actually going to lead to some unsettled weather conditions as the cool air gets locked in over our region. Warm, moist air will be lifting up over the top of it. That's going to lead to an extended period of cloudiness and showers as we head through the remainder of the work week. Cloudy tonight, maybe some rumbles of thunder this evening, otherwise scattered showers are possible, lows near 60. Showers for tomorrow, there's the chance of a thunderstorm, a high of 65 to 70. More showers tomorrow night, lows are going to be near 55. Cloudy with showers around on Friday, highs 60 to 65. Saturday looks cloudy, there'll be more showers, it stays cool, Saturday's highs near 65 degrees. I'm Rob Carolyn, and that's your Bloomberg 3-Day Forecast. Now back to the latest headlines from ABC News.
4: We're learning more about those terrifying moments when two teen suspects opened fire at the Islamic Center of San Diego. ABC's Trevor Ault.
26: Two teenage gunmen showed up in camo and body armor with shotguns, rifles, and handguns, live streaming the attack as they killed three people. Police say the suspects made it inside the building, feet away from some 140 school children, but the security guard, now identified as Amin Abdullah, spotted the gunmen and opened fire.
4: In North Texas, an amateur treasure hunter made a discovery that no one will ever forget. More from ABC's Jim Ryan.
27: In waist-deep water at a Dallas area lake, Mike Ryder broke out his metal detector.
28: Big signal in the water.
27: He pulled up a metal pipe capped on each end.
28: It's 100% a pipe bomb.
27: Startled doesn't begin to describe the feeling.
28: Top three scariest moments of my life.
27: Ryder called 911 and the bomb squad was brought in to safely detonate the device.
28: You felt the concussion through your whole body. Just boom.
27: Police told Ryder that fishermen sometimes use explosives for an easy catch. Extremely dangerous and completely illegal for Mike Ryder.
28: It took me hours just to stop shaking afterwards.
27: Jim Ryan, ABC News, Dallas.
4: Delays and cancellations hitting LaGuardia Airport in New York City today after a sinkhole opened up on one of the runways. The Port Authority confirming crews are on the site to fix the hole, but airport officials warn looming thunderstorms could create additional delays and urge passengers to check their flights with their airlines. Dave Packer, ABC News.
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2: From Bloomberg World Headquarters in New York, I'm Doug Krisner. Let's update top stories and look at market action. After the bell, NVIDIA gave an upbeat sales forecast. Revenue in the current quarter will be $91 billion, plus or minus 2%. And we got reaction from Keith Lerner. He is the CIO and chief market strategist at Truist.
8: You know, the market is reflecting that it expects a slowdown in that growth, but again, still pretty healthy. And overall, for the semiconductor industry, I think this just tells you there's still huge demand for compute. And even though these semiconductor stocks have had a big run and are due for a pause, they're extended, I think this will just validate that the dominant theme of this bull market that is still very much intact is AI and tech.
2: Keith Lerner, their CIO and chief market strategist at Truist. Now, NVIDIA also authorized an additional stock buyback worth $80 billion, and the company boosted its quarterly cash dividend to 25 cents from 1 cent. Right now, shares in NVIDIA weaker in late trading by around 0.8%. SpaceX has filed publicly for an IPO. It brings the rocket satellite and AI company one step closer to the world's largest ever initial public offering. SpaceX is targeting as much as $75 billion in this listing at a valuation of more than $2 trillion. Anthropic is on pace for its first profitable quarter after a surge in revenue driven by demand for its AI software, Claude. Revenue is expected to double quarter on quarter to $10.9 billion in the current period. You know, Anthropic's quarterly revenue is now growing faster than Zoom did during the pandemic. OpenAI is preparing for the filing of its IPO in the coming days or weeks. We are told bankers have been helping the company draft a prospectus. The Financial Times reports OpenAI's offering is expected to value the company at more than $1 trillion. Oil prices tumbled today on hopes for a deal to end the war with Iran. WTI crude was down 5.7% to 98.26, and the retreat in oil sent yields lower across the Treasury curve. The 10-year dropped 9 basis points to 4.57%. Those lower yields, in turn, pushing equities higher, with the S&P adding more than 1% today, snapping a 3-day losing streak. At the same time, NASDAQ comp up 1.5%, Dow Industrial Average up 1.3%, and small cap shares outperformed. The Russell 2000 was up today by 2.5%. Global news, 24 hours a day. And whenever you want it, with Bloomberg News Now, I'm Doug Krisner in New York, and this is Bloomberg.
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11: Hey there, you're listening to The Deal with Alex Rodriguez and Jason Kelly here on Bloomberg Radio. I'm Jason Kelly, and today you're hearing a section from our conversation with co-founder and CEO of Sixth Street, Alan Waxman.
12: Alan Waxman, great to see you. I want to set the table a little bit and talk about Sixth Street, your firm, because I think it's hard to understand, Alex, the context of what you're doing in sports without understanding the context of the firm and even some of what's going on in the world right now. So 30 seconds, give or take, what's the Sixth Street investing ethos?
14: Complete flexibility. We invest across, from day one, built the firm to invest across asset classes, geographies, sectors. Where's the best relative risk reward? And we do that by having a team and a culture of people who that are over themselves. No egos, no BS, no politics, no fiefdoms. We built our architecture to be an investor-first architecture, so we didn't build it to raise the biggest funds. We raised smaller strategy funds so that we raise those funds to the size of the opportunity, and then we have extensive capabilities. And that's how we built our firm from day one. That allows us to look across ecosystems and to find the best themes and the best opportunities.
15: Wax, you were one of the early movers in sports, mm-hmm. and you saw this early. You made that early acquisition, getting into the San Antonio Spurs mm-hmm. right after COVID. Yeah. But as a co-owner today, I have my Mount Rushmore of owners. And two that sit right on top of that list are Robert and Jonathan Kraft. I am fascinated by this deal. How did it start? Do you call Robert? Does Jonathan call you? Walk us through it.
14: First of all, I spoke to Robert and Jonathan before this, and they speak so highly of Alex. So You've got some big fans there.
0: My name didn't come up, just for the record, but go on.
14: So, by the way, Jason's super talented.
0: Yeah, thank you. I really appreciate that.
14: I talked to a lot of people before this, and they said you're super talented, too. Look, this all starts, so we went through just context. The NFL didn't allow private equity or private capital, because we don't really think of ourselves as a private equity firm, but they didn't allow institutional investors. So the NFL ran this big process. Some might say it was a proctology exam. And you go through a process where they're trying to select, you know, two, three, four people that have sort of a golden key to invest in the NFL. But coming out of that process, the CFO, I don't think I've ever told this story publicly, but the CFO of the NFL, Joe Sinclair, this is after we got approved, basically sent me an email. He said, hey, you know, and he was kind of the front lines of their due diligence on us and others. And he said, hey, have you ever met Robert or Jonathan Kraft? I think you culturally would get along with them. You should meet them. And they weren't, you know, looking to do, you know, minority equity investment. So he connected us. We got together. And I'm summarizing this, but literally instantaneously, it almost felt like family, where we had alignment on team values, team culture, and clarity of purpose, which obviously you see the results of what the New England Patriots have done, but what you don't see is all the little things, those micro things they did in terms of running the organization, and we just clicked right away. And that's, by the way, consistent. When you look at all the other sports teams we've invested in, they're all global champions. Real Madrid, Barcelona, San Francisco Giants, San Antonio Spurs, Boston Celtics. Like, there's a theme here. But the one common denominator between all of them is alignment on culture, values, and clarity of purpose.
15: I have a quick follow-up on that for you, Wax. So once you get through all the hugging and family and alignment and pricing, do they say nine? Do you say six? Does it go back and forth? Or is that more, here's what we're looking for? You agree?
14: The way that we do business and the way that I think the Krafts do business, both Robert and Jonathan, is this is a long-term relationship. Mm-hmm. And the last thing you want to do in getting a partner is a back and forth. It's you kind of know what's fair, and you're just trying to solve for fairness. And it was a very short conversation, and we agreed on it. We got in business together. But you can just tell, by the way, it's not just sports. Any company we invest in, you can get a sense when you're in the meeting, you're watching the way they treat their employees, the way they treat junior people. You know, you talk to different people in the company or the teams. Are they all saying the same things? Are they saying seven different things? And you can tell by just meeting everyone what that culture is, what the values are, and obviously do they have clarity of purpose.
0: And so let's talk about investing in the NFL, because you rightly pointed out this was a long process. The NFL was really the last of the major North American leagues and almost any league in the world to really embrace institutional capital. But what was it about this particular deal financially? And as you figured out how to underwrite this and did the diligence, what was it about this franchise and this sport that made it a compelling investment? As a minority shareholder, no rights. I mean, this is, you're in it, but they're running it.
14: Look, the first thing is, like, what's the durability of the league? What's the leadership of the league? They're A+. Like, all you have to do is spend time with Roger
0: Goodell.
14: Yeah, and the people below him, the owner, it's a world-class organization. Then you get into sort of the market, you know, the Boston sports market. We're also the Boston Celtics. Like, it's a great sports market. It's a great fan base. And look, I think with all these...
0: You are in New York, just as a reminder.
14: New York's a great...
15: Red Sox are next.
14: By the way, we're partners with the New York Yankees, and they're a great fan base, too. It's not exclusive. Everyone's got their own cultures, but... look, I think at the end of the day, like, for us, like, the league itself, the durability of the league, the international expansion opportunities, the fact that just all these brands historically, if you go back 20 years ago, these brands were local brands. You have to get the local right. But once you have the local right, the global opportunity for all these brands, like, take Wimby, like, we're investing in the San Antonio Spurs. I went last year when they were playing in Paris, it was literally like an NBA finals game. So you just turned on an entire country. And that's happening all over the place. And the NFL, those opportunities, the international opportunities are the same. So look, for us, it was pretty easy. But again, this wasn't a competitive process. It was a handshake. It was a set of relationships. And that's how almost all of our deals have happened in the sports ecosystem.
0: How do you think private equity, private capital has performed so far? What has it been about what you thought it would be in terms of the uptake from the teams, the uptake from the funds? Like, where is it now? Where does it go next?
14: I think it's happened about kind of what we'd expect.
0: Because it's been fairly minimal.
14: Yeah, I think about what we would expect. I think the challenge is, and this is why I think there's an important delineation between private equity and private capital.
0: Yeah.
14: Because a lot of private equity capital, the liability or the fund structures, you have to sell the asset in 5 to 7 years. That is a terrible idea for investing in a sports team, whether it's a control or minority. So our vehicle, we have very patient capital, which is why I think that really matters. You know, a lot of these guys owning these teams, they don't have to sell. Like, they don't have to do anything. And some of them just want good partners. So it's kind of happened what I expect. I would expect over time, if valuations continue to increase, it's just going to continue to grow. But, and this is really, I think, the next wave of sports, is there needs to be substantial infrastructure and real estate adjacency investment to justify these valuations. Otherwise, these valuations are going to turn out to be, in a lot of cases, not all cases, probably too high.
15: Yeah, I got one more on the NFL, just because it's such a juggernaut. Do you want to go first?
0: No.
15: Okay.
14: I love when you guys flow.
0: Yeah.
14: I love when you guys
15: flow. We're like a married couple.
14: Okay.
15: Anyways, Wax, when you think about the NFL as such a juggernaut, and when you look at just P&L and you dig down into just the thesis of an investment, right? Is it, when you look at an NFL team, is it the market, is it scarcity, appreciation, cash flow? What are the things that excites you and Sixth Street about deploying capital in football?
14: I think it's all those things. It's scarcity. Obviously, different markets matter. Ownership, culture, values, clarity of purpose, that matters. But again, you know, it doesn't take a long time. If you look at every youth in the world, everyone's picking up their phone all the time. AI is just going to continue to consume people's time. And I think the other thing is that the sort of exporting of sports, particularly global brands into other markets, is going to continue to increase. And I think, again, I think that's an opportunity for the NFL.
0: It's interesting to think about your...
14: Can I ask you guys a question?
0: Sure.
14: What do you guys think?
15: Jason will take any questions.
14: flip that question around. How would you guys... You guys talk to a lot of smart people. How would you guys answer that?
0: I'll answer because you prodded me into it. It's really hard to do. I mean, I think the point you made about the international opportunity, I think, is one that was underappreciated for a long time with the NFL. And I think even the NFL didn't quite fully appreciate what the market was. And I think as it's invested more and more, you know, I did a piece about Shad Khan of the Jaguars and Fulham FC a few years ago. And understanding through his eyes, he was obviously a pioneer with the London based games. I think that international piece, I mean, I know you've spent a lot of time with Roger Goodell and others. I mean, that seems to be the real growth market in terms of both fans and really the technology is such. And I think you and we'll talk about this, I think, in the NBA section, too. If you can truly globalize American football, I mean, good Lord.
14: Here's what I can tell you with fact. There's excess demand for sports teams internationally in sports in cities that once you bring NFL games to their markets.
0: Yeah.
15: The market is very important. The scarcity. Now think about if you're in real estate and there's only 32 beachfront properties and you own one of them. So I would think about that. The combination of appreciation and cash flow, it's very rare in sports. And to have that like a moat that you can actually underwrite it and it's like as A paper can get, because obviously the national TV deal is going to get probably richer here. And then I would say I would over-index in leadership. And I think Roger Goodell is best in class, as good as they get as far as commissioner. And then when you have a guy like Robert Kraft and Jonathan, because at the end of the day, forget what the numbers say, you still have to be in partners with families like a marriage. And that's how I would look at it.
14: 100%. And I'd say across the NFL, there's some great owners across the NFL.
0: All right. You want to talk some hoops?
15: Sure.
0: All right. The NBA is interesting. And you have such a fascinating lens here, Wax, because you went into the Spurs 6 years ago, five and change.
14: Yeah, five and change.
0: And then you go into the Celtics, you know, a number of years later. The valuation differential alone is massive. How did the opportunity evolve? How did it change as you've sort of seen the NBA five, 6 years ago and the NBA today from a business perspective?
14: Well, first of all, we're one of the first. I think we're the first or the second institutional investor in the NBA where, you know, the San Antonio Spurs, we just literally, they changed the rules and we cold called the San Antonio Spurs. So picked up the phone. I grew up in Austin, so we had a view, Austin-San Antonio view, but that was different.
0: All these people are like, ooh, cold calling. Okay, I'm going to do that. Go ahead.
14: Don't be afraid. Just be really a real person and just ask good questions. You'll be fine.
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0: and so much more competition from Google, Broadcom, and other chip makers. Wall Street was a little disappointed and sent shares lower, at least for a short time. Earlier on Wall Street, it was a blowout day for the markets thanks to rising hopes for an end to the war in Iran. That sent oil plunging down to around $98 a barrel, while the Dow shot up 645 points, 1.3% higher, back above 50,000. The Nasdaq up 400 points, a 1.5% gain. The S&P up 79, 1% higher. Tinder experimenting with AI-powered matching, group dating, and appealing to younger Gen Z members by hosting live in-person events to stop people from doing all that swiping. And just in time for summer, Coca-Cola is bringing back a TikTok trend that became a big seller last year, Sprite mixed with iced tea. Tom Busby, Bloomberg Radio.
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2: There may be a thunderstorm this evening, otherwise scattered showers tonight. Temperatures cooling off to near 60. A few showers around tomorrow. There's also the chance of a thunderstorm. It's noticeably cooler tomorrow, high 65 to 70. Clouds, a few passing showers for tomorrow night, 55. Showers during the day on Friday, 60 to 65. A chance for showers in 65 Saturday. I'm Rob Carolyn with your three-day forecast on Bloomberg 99.1.
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9: Target had a really good first quarter, much better than most people expected. And I think that it really is a reflection that some of the tactics they're putting in place as part of their turnaround are taking hold and that consumers are responding. But they really didn't nudge much in with regards to their guidance in response to a strong fiscal first quarter. And so I think people are looking at that as a very conservative outlook for the rest of the year.
8: The comp sales for the quarter that ended was pretty eye-opening, up 5.6%. That was the biggest increase since the end of 2021 and also three times the average analyst estimate. Is this more than just easy comparisons?
9: Well, in part, Scarlett, it's easy comparisons, but we also had other things like the tax refund season. There were some good tax refunds out there that people were spending. There were a few of those sort of tailwinds. And so when you strip that out, it's really about, you know, how much of this is sustainable going forward. And because the company didn't really adjust much of their guidance for the balance of the year, it really implies that that pace of same-store sales is going to drop way off starting in second quarter. Still positive, but in the very, very low single-digit range.
8: Right. Could this be a case of Target managing expectations to lower the bar so much that it becomes an easy beat later on?
9: I think that it's not necessarily trying to really underestimate, but I think there is a level of conservatism there. And that's just really based out of the track record that they've had.
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11: Stacey, this is kind of a personal question, but what is your relationship with Amazon Prime?
12: My relationship?
11: Yeah, your relationship.
12: It's complicated.
11: See, it's funny. I am on the outs with Amazon Prime, mostly because my wife canceled it, and I am trying to make do with Walmart

0: Plus or whatever it's called.
1: Oh, okay.
0: Very similar service. And these services are everywhere. They have become a defining part of pretty much or many people's lives, at least in the developed world. And we sent our producer, Miles J. Herzenhorn, out into New York, where there are a lot of Amazon Prime shoppers, just to understand what their Prime habits were. This service has been around for something like 20 years. How do they see it?
2: Do you have Amazon Prime?
3: Yes.
2: How often would you say you use Amazon?
3: Maybe like once every few weeks.
4: Yes. Quite often, yeah.
5: It's a couple of years.
2: And what is the last thing you purchased off of Amazon?
6: Literally, we buy so many things every day. I mean, every single day.
3: I think just household essentials, like soap. Small things, like I had a cable that I had to buy.
4: I think a phone case. Yeah, I'm pretty sure a phone case, yeah.
7: Maybe a dish rack?
8: Probably a pair of sneakers.
5: I bought my watch off Amazon, I think. That's the last thing I bought, yeah.
2: What's your relationship to Amazon?
3: I would say it's a convenience, not dependent on it.
4: Pretty good, yeah. They get my packages on time, pretty fast shipping. And they have everything I need on there.
5: I mean, I like the convenience of the company itself, and I've had Prime for a while, and I use the video, but I'm a little troubled about the management, to be honest.
8: They provide a good service, but they're also a massive corporation, so there's trade-offs.
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6: It saves time. 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So we use it more and more as we move forward.
0: So a lot of usage of Amazon, Stacey, yeah, but yeah. Mixed feelings.
1: Well, yeah. I mean, but most people seem to be using it for all kinds of things.
0: What they're not talking about, but they are using it for, is AI and cloud computing. It's a huge part of Amazon's business. And we have someone right here, right now, in the studio.
1: It's true.
0: Who has been thinking about this and other big questions. Business Week editor Brad Stone. He's also the author of two books on Amazon, The Everything Store and Amazon Unbound. What even is Amazon at this point? I mean, I think most people think of it as a store, an everything store, if you will.
9: Max, there's one line from the story I wrote with Matt Day that I'm particularly proud of because we thought about this. How do you frame Amazon today? It's so many disparate things. And we write, it's a corporate turducken. Turduckens are always funny. It's an ad business, a logistics company stuffed inside an e-commerce marketplace, trust to a cloud computing powerhouse, garnished with Alexa, Whole Foods, and Prime Video. So in a way, it's not as easily described as an everything store.
1: You talk about in your article that they're making this big move into AI, that they've made just this huge bet, and that their goal with AI is not just AI. I feel like a lot of companies are, everybody's, even shoe companies are getting into AI, but you make the point that they want to be the Amazon of AI. What does that mean?
9: Well, first of all, Amazon has a lot to lose, right? AWS is the market leader in cloud computing. It's got something like, 35 or 40% market
0: just
9: share?
0: Just explain what that is. I think people sort of know what cloud computing is, but when you say AWS, Amazon Web Services, what
9: right.
0: are you talking about?
9: This is companies, organizations, governments renting their computing capacity, running their applications on the servers of what we call in the industry like the big hyperscalers. That's Amazon primarily with the majority of market share, but also Google and Microsoft. In this new wave of AI where the potential is to kind of supercharge your operations with AI, Microsoft and Google have started to make up a lot of ground. They have booked a lot more future business. They each early on invested in the leading AI companies, Microsoft in OpenAI, Google very early on in Anthropic. And there was the perception internally and externally that Amazon was caught flat-footed. And here on the fifth anniversary of Andy Jassy's tenure as CEO taking over from Jeff Bezos, we are looking at his playbook and how he's been trying to catch up. And he has largely caught up.
0: In a lot of ways, Amazon was behind on AI. Like, this trend caught them by surprise in a sense because they do not have one of the leading large language models. On the other hand, they were very early in a bunch of things that are kind of AI adjacent, data centers being one of them, Alexa, this kind of a proto chatbot, being another, and even like the Amazon Go store that has now been shut down. Like they had some sense that this was going to be a thing, but they didn't quite play it right. How have they turned it around?
9: Yeah, no, I think that's true. I mean, Jeff was pushing machine learning tools inside the company for more than a decade. I think that there was an opportunity for them to invest earlier than they did in Anthropic, maybe even OpenAI, but they've turned it around by running the Amazon playbook. So they produce chips to compete with NVIDIA's AI processors, and the selling point for those is that they're a little bit more cost effective. Come to Amazon, run the model, save a little bit of money, or do it more efficiently. The other thing is you go to Amazon's Bedrock service, which is how you'd run your AI applications if you're an AWS customer, and I kind of compare it to a sort of a diner's menu of options. People want to run their AI where their data is and where their applications are. So depending on their customers and their market share and the hassle or the inconvenience of moving off that to basically solidify their position.
1: So is Amazon's AI basically just a business-to-business? Is it like a B2B AI, or will customers, like Prime members, experience it too?
9: I mean, this is Amazon, right? So it's always everything. So they've done a couple of things.
1: The answer is yes.
9: The answer is always yes.
0: This may be a good time to broaden the conversation to AI in general. This is the kind of cover story of a series of stories that are in the same issue, all about AI and kind of what it's going to take to take AI to the next level. Stacey has a story in it. I've got a story in it. And I think, Stacey, I thought of your story, which is about AI and productivity and the question of what it means for productivity. And it made me wonder, and I think there is a big question hanging over this whole AI revolution, which is like, when are the productivity gains going to come? And are they going to come? Are we sure they're going to come?
1: I mean, to me, that's a really interesting question about AI, is that there's all this promise, all this excitement. Our economy in a lot of ways is kind of counting on it. But there is always a gap with new technology between when the technology is introduced and adopted and when it actually causes the economy to grow. And there's also a gap with jobs, which I think is scaring everybody, where it's a lot of jobs get lost sometimes because of a new technology. And then eventually economists will always say, but new jobs come, but there's a gap there too. But one interesting thing about Amazon is a lot of companies are grappling with this. Like, they have to make a huge investment. AI is not cheap. So they have to make a big investment and the payoff might not come for a while. But I'm wondering if that matters to Amazon, or if Amazon can just weather the storm, whereas as a lot of smaller companies might be a little more locked out.
9: There's almost no way for these large tech companies to lose, right? They are the beneficiaries of so much.
1: It's so chilling.
9: Yeah, there's so much experimentation that's happening, such a industry-wide, business-wide commitment to trying out these AI tools. Amazon's also building these data centers. That's $200 billion investment in CapEx this year that momentarily alarmed investors, and then they kind of came back. And they fund most of that with their own balance sheet. So they're not doing the kind of risky lending that maybe some of the smaller competitors are. The big risk for Amazon is that for the original part of its business, for still the largest part of its business, the e-commerce company, that people start shopping within ChatGPT or Claude. That top of the funnel changes, and these chatbots seem to customers to be like a far superior experience than the currently ad-riddled search results you would get in searching on Amazon. And so in some ways, Rufus maybe, you know, doesn't have to solve all of our problems as shoppers, but it does have to be kind of part of the Amazon moat and a reason, if these shopping agents do take off, that people are compelled to stick with Amazon.
0: So much of this just feels very slippery to me. I mean, we don't
1: Business-wise or the, politically?
0: Everything. The productivity gains have not come. The question of job losses is very much open. I mean, you have companies saying they're laying people off with AI because of AI, but it's not totally clear that's the reason. You know, the concept of, we talked about AI washing or whatever. And you also have, including some of these technologists, saying, now being aware that it's maybe a bad look to talk about laying people off with because of technology, are now saying, oh, no, AI is actually going to create lots of jobs. So, like, there's all this, the messaging is kind of confused. I do think there's risk to Amazon. The story that I wrote in this issue is about Ro Khanna, who's a congressman from Silicon Valley. I thought of him as basically the most pro-tech member of Congress there was. He was out there talking about how great crypto was when crypto was controversial.
1: Well, like a lot of his campaign money has got to be coming from tech.
0: His constituents are technologists. And he is, and what my story is about is how he's basically turned against the industry. And I think he's doing it because he's trying to run for president, and also because many people in the United States are turning against this stuff. These data centers, and I think this is going to be a risk for Amazon. I think Amazon has a risk of going through something similar to what Tesla went through, where maybe in a less pronounced way, just because Jeff Bezos and the company is not seen as polarizing as Elon Musk is. But I don't know. Like, you even hear it in the tape we played. People have ambivalent feelings about
9: this company. I agree with that, but I also think we should note that a billion people are using ChatGPT every week. AWS just hit its fastest growth rate in like several years. People are understandably nervous and maybe ambivalent about AI at the same time as another set of numbers show that they're doing everything they can to
0: their revealed preferences.
9: Yeah, to experiment with it, to integrate it into their own lives. And I'm sure Andy Jassy is looking at the numbers. He told us that Alexa use has doubled since they rolled out Alexa Plus. They seem very optimistic about Rufus that, yeah, maybe despite the political sentiment and the nervousness, people are embracing these tools.
0: It'll be interesting watching this play out over the next couple of years. We get an election in 2028, and there's going to be opportunities for customers to make their voices.
1: I mean, it's a huge issue. There are tons of protests, like in the West, Utah. There's a 40,000-acre data center going in, and like just protests have erupted. People in places with lots of space and not a lot of political power are really upset, but there may be some victories. I guess I'm skeptical because of the juggernaut that is AI, that it will stop.
0: We will continue covering this. We will continue watching this. Brad will be back to update us on the next turn of the the screw in tech and in all the quarters of power. Brad Stone, thanks for being here.
9: Thank you, guys.
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11: ABC News, I'm Dave Packer. Federal prosecutors announcing the indictment of former Cuban President Raul Castro, charged with 7 counts, including conspiracy to kill U.S. nationals. Acting Attorney General Todd Blanche.
12: We didn't indict. This isn't a show indictment. This is an indictment because we expect that there was a warrant issued for his arrest. So we expect that he will show up here by his own will or by another way.
11: Police officers who fought and defended the U.S. Capitol from rioters on January 6 now suing over the Justice Department's $1.8 billion anti-weaponization fund agreed to in a settlement with President Trump. The officers trying to block payments to their attackers. Dr. Peter Stafford, the American doctor infected with Ebola while working in the Democratic Republic of Congo, is in stable condition in a German hospital. New rule at Harvard to combat grade inflation. Now no more than 20% of students can get an A. This is ABC News.
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13: From Bloomberg World Headquarters in New York, I'm Doug Krisner. Let's check top stories in market action. After the bell, we heard from NVIDIA, and the company gave an upbeat sales forecast. Revenue for the current quarter will be $91 billion, plus or minus 2%. Now, NVIDIA also authorized an additional stock buyback plan worth $80 billion, and the company boosted its quarterly cash dividend to 25%, or 25 cents, I should say, from 1 cent. Shares in NVIDIA down about 1.3% right now in late U.S. trading. SpaceX has filed publicly for its IPO. This brings the rocket satellite and AI company one step closer to the world's largest ever initial public offering. The company is targeting a range for this listing, maybe as much as $75 billion. That would produce a valuation of more than $2 trillion. Anthropic is on pace for its first profitable quarter after a surge in revenue driven by demand for the company's AI software, Claude. Revenue is expected to double quarter on quarter to $10.9 billion in the current period. Anthropic's quarterly revenue growth is now faster than Zoom's during the pandemic. OpenAI is preparing to file for an IPO in the coming days or weeks. We are told bankers have been helping the company draft a prospectus. Now, the FT is reporting that OpenAI's offering is expected to value the company at more than $1 trillion. Crude oil prices tumbled today on hope for a deal to end the war in Iran. And at the same time, ship tracking data show three supertankers carrying oil to Asia attempted to pass through the strait, that raising hopes of a partial opening of this key choke point. WTI was down in regular trading by 5.7%. Right now we're trading at 99.10. The retreat in oil sent yields lower and stocks higher. The S&P 500 added more than 1%, snapping a three-day losing streak. NASDAQ comp up today 1.5%. Dow Industrial Average rising 1.3%. 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
10: Now, your three-day weather forecast on Bloomberg 99.1.
14: Cooler weather pushing into the region, leading to scattered showers tonight and maybe a thunderstorm. It'll be down to 60 by tomorrow morning. For tomorrow, clouds, scattered showers, and chance of a thunderstorm, a high of 65 to 70. Cloudy with scattered showers near 55 tomorrow night. More showers Friday, highs only near 60 to 65. Saturday, a chance of showers, a high of 65. I'm Rob Carolin with your three-day forecast on Bloomberg 99.1.
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23: This is a Bloomberg Money Minute. With gas prices shooting up by nearly 50% since the U.S. war against Iran started, iccars.com says owners of gas-powered vehicles are on track to spend $706 more this year to fill up the tank. Compare that to owners of EVs who will spend just $11 more. Massive gains on Wall Street today on renewed hopes for a diplomatic end to the war in Iran sent oil prices plunging, closing just above $98 a barrel, and stocks sharply higher at all the major averages today, up 1 to 1.5% at the close. The Dow topping the 50,000 threshold again, up 655 points. The Nasdaq up 400 points. The S&P up by 79. And the Senior Citizens League, a nonpartisan advocacy group for seniors, predicting a 3.9% increase in next year's Social Security Cost of Living Adjustment, or COLA. And they say that's to account for stubbornly high inflation. Tom Busby, Bloomberg Radio.
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24: We're not shocked because we've been dollar bulls in a market that's overwhelmingly dollar negative. But, you know, you're always a little bit surprised at the timing. What seems to have happened is a combination of U.S. interest rates finally going up, reflecting some positives in the sense of U.S. economic growth and earnings resilience.
16: Right.
24: And, you know, if the dollar's going up for some arbitrary reason, yeah, it's not competitive. But if every quarter you're always surprised at how resilient earnings are and how they surprise to the upside, and you're surprised at productivity growth and how strong it is, that tells you something about the return to capital. And that's why money keeps flowing into the U.S., that, you know, the risk-adjusted return to capital estimates seem to be, you know, keep going up, and that attracts capital globally in a world that's slowing down.
2: We have a new chairman of the U.S. Federal Reserve. What's he going to do? I mean, presumably he's got some pressure to cut rates, but the data doesn't really support that at all.
24: You know, we just put out a piece today and addressing that question, and the title was "He Won't Cut, But He'll Cap."
2: Okay.
24: That, you know, and we say outright that if it was, say, a Yellen or a Bernanke, you know, we'd probably have rate hikes in our forecasts. As it is, we're flat because the chair does have a certain amount of power, and unless things really fall apart on the inflation side, he can certainly delay hikes for a period of time.
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7: I'm Max Chafkin, and you're listening to Everybody's Business on Bloomberg Radio. Today, Stacey Vanek Smith and I talked to Kyla Scanlon about the stock market.
0: Oil, the price of oil has doubled. Consumer sentiment, it's not great. Stacey, and the Fed, even the Fed, the interest rates are not getting cut.
1: Yeah, we got some not awesome inflation numbers out this week, and the price of everything has been going up pretty fast and doesn't look to be slowing down anytime soon. And there was a really interesting article that we came across from our friend of the show, Kyla Scanlon, about why this might be and what we should think about it. Kyla is the best-selling author of In This Economy. She joins us now. Welcome, Kyla.
5: Yeah, thanks for having me.
1: Okay, so very basic question. There are a lot of reasons why it seems like the market should not be on the tear they're on. What is going on? Why are they so exuberant?
5: I mean, it's a good question. Like, part of it is earnings. So, like, a lot of what's happening with the stock market right now is the companies are making a lot of money. Like, the AI trade is really working out. But, like, what you said about energy prices also really matters because that puts a lot of pressure on companies historically. I mean, sometimes it doesn't. But the companies and the stocks are kind of shrugging everything off, it seems. And there's this implicit assumption that AI will continue to carry the economy forward, that the data center build-out will continue to happen, that the grid can support all of the data centers that are being built, the companies are going to adopt all of the AI, and that will carry the stock market because the AI companies are such a big component of the S&P 500 that, yeah, it just seems like nothing can slow it down.
0: The challenges that you're referring to, like, we should just spell them out. So I guess the big one is that Trump started a war with Iran, and the Strait of Hormuz has been closed as we're recording this for 6 weeks, I guess, something like that.
1: More than 2 months.
0: Yeah. And probably, like, more importantly, shows no sign of reopening. And that is causing fuel crises in countries around the world. There's, like, and on top of that, it creates inflation challenges. There's that's happening. I mean, what are the other big economic challenges that in your mind should be, the stock market should be responding to, besides fuel prices?
5: I mean, I think it's just the uncertainty of it all. Like, for businesses right now, like, we don't even talk about tariffs anymore, but, like, that's still a thing that companies are having to deal with. The higher health insurance costs have led a lot of companies to pull back on hiring spend. So I think it's just kind of like the general environment you would think would put a lot of pressure on companies. You would think that what's happening with the Federal Reserve, sort of the questions around independence, would cause the stock market to sell off a little bit, but it doesn't seem to care at all. You would think that the political path that we're on, where we're, you know, sort of objectively kind of fighting with our allies, would upset the stock market a little bit, but it doesn't seem to care. Like, it doesn't seem to worry about the fact that a lot of what our trade relationships are, you know, requiring our friends to continue to exist, to have those friendships continue to be fruitful, not putting tariffs on other countries. So, I mean, it's kind of everything. You would expect the stock market to go down, but maybe it's because everything is so crazy that it just goes up.
1: Well, also interest rates, that's normally something the market really responds to. If interest rates aren't cut, you know, that can really slow the economy down. It makes borrowing more expensive, which can mean businesses and people borrow less and spend less, but that even that hasn't dampened the markets.
5: Yeah, nothing has.
1: So what do you think is going on?
5: So in this New York Times opinion piece that I wrote, I theorized that the markets expect to get rescued. So like every time something goes bad, you know, the stock market gets rescued by the Federal Reserve. And this is something the Fed has to do. I think it makes a lot of sense. It's very rational. But Greenspan did it. Bernanke did it. Powell did it during the pandemic. Because when you raise interest rates, as you were saying, like people spend less money, you know, money's more expensive. People slow the economy down. So then ultimately, hopefully inflation goes down. It's sort of like the mechanism that interest rates move throughout the economy. And so if the stock market, or the economy rather, needs more support, the Federal Reserve will lower interest rates, money gets more free, everything's a little easier. But the stock market now expects that rescue mechanism to take place. Like it's been saved for, you know, I guess is that like 40 years, right? It seems like that is part of the reason that it refuses to go down, is because they know that it doesn't have to.
0: Well, and we have a new kind of mechanism, which is TACO, or just this sense that Donald Trump cares a lot about the stock market.
5: But yeah, the market just, the TACO stuff only works to a certain extent. Like you can only move things forward by narrative so much. And like with the tariffs, it was kind of fine because you could pretend that you were taking them on and taking them off and you could push it out. But when you enter a war, you can't really be like, never mind. And so I think that's the issue that markets are wrapping their head around, still with this expectation of rescue. But yeah, it doesn't seem like the strait's going to open anytime soon. It seems like it opens potentially right before futures open on Sunday nights. I think we get like a little hint that it could open and then it closes again Monday morning.
1: So let's say, you know, the markets think, okay, well, Trump is watching the markets. He's going to respond to this. He's not going to let things get really bad. And even if they do, we'll get bailed out. What is bad about that? Because as Max said, like having the markets be high is a good thing. Companies make more money. They tend to expand higher. Like this seems not so bad.
5: I mean, I guess it just depends on your thoughts around if it's real. Like a lot of the companies, the earnings are up, profitability is up, but you don't want a market that is so detached from fundamentals when it comes time for like fundamentals to really matter. So I think the worry is that the market is not pricing risk properly. Like it doesn't seem very aware that there's this like very big thing happening that it should have more of a concept around, rather than betting that this AI trade, which is reliant on the Strait of Hormuz being open, that'll just carry us all through. So I think it's like, it's not a good or bad thing. It's just like the worry that the market's not properly understanding what's happening. And then that puts 401ks at risk, that puts retirees at risk, that puts the stability of the entire like American experiment at risk. So that's the concern. Yeah. That's very dramatic, but like we socialize retirement in the United States through the stock market, and we have an aging population. 1 in 5 Americans are going to be over the age of 65 by 2030, and we don't really have a plan for like what is going to happen. And so that's my concern, is that we're going to have an aging population that is not going to be able to retire because the stock market is not properly understanding the risk that is before it.
1: What about a bailout? I mean, let's say the stock market does not understand the risk properly. Like, why can't a bailout happen?
5: Yeah, that's like the rescue mechanism, right?
1: Yeah.
5: So it could happen. But then that puts the U.S. government even more extreme in a debt situation. I think debt to GDP just passed like 100%. There's a chart from the Wall Street Journal. You don't want a situation where you're always having to finance a way out of a crisis, because that puts more pressure on the U.S. government. That puts more pressure on Social Security and Medicare. Like, the government can only spend money on so many things. So if all of a sudden it has to, you know, both the Federal Reserve and the U.S. government, if fiscal policy came in and saved the stock market, a lot of pressure on the government. If monetary policy has to come in and save the stock market, a lot of pressure on interest rates.
0: This idea that AI is the last hope for this economy, I find this very concerning as somebody who's followed the AI space very closely.
1: Max is a very serious AI skeptic.
0: Well, I mean, hope that the AI can save us all and will continue. But you know, we have yet to see big productivity gains from any of this stuff. The history of productivity gains from other technologies suggests it could take a really long time
5: for it
0: to show up. Yeah. So it feels like there is going to be at some point a sort of a reckoning around AI. And just because asset prices are so high and because we have yet to see a lot of a lot to show for all this investment, and because there's a big political backlash that it appears to be brewing. That,
5: the data
0: that
5: center
0: would,
5: stuff?
0: Yeah, that would also put... And so what would an AI bailout look like to your mind? I mean, you brought up some of the things in this Times op-ed, some of the things that the Trump administration is sort of already doing.
5: Yeah.
0: What would that look like, an AI bailout?
5: Yeah, so my colleague at the Vanderbilt Policy Accelerator, he wrote this incredible paper called After the AI Crash, where he goes into this in great detail. It's an excellent paper. Highly recommend people read it. But he has all of these policy ideas prepared for what it could have... What could we do to respond to an AI crash happening? And a lot of it is sort of separating things. So separating the AI labs and the data centers, Glass-Steagall for AI, having maybe a public data center so the public can participate.
1: Especially regulation, government regulation.
5: So much regulation, because we're doing the same thing that we did with social media, where we're let it ride and let's see what happens. And it's a crazy, crazy experiment.
0: I have one other question. Maybe the market is just right. A lot of smart people and, corporate profits are high. You guys are just doomsaying. What's your kind of response to maybe the market's right?
5: It might be. But I think that if you just sort of look at the reality of what is happening in terms of the underpricing of the risk, a lot of it doesn't make sense. And so I think if you look at the metrics and you look at the numbers, you can certainly point to the companies making a bunch of money and the AI companies spending a ton of money. And that's obviously going to bring some money in. But I think if you dive just a little bit deeper into the other companies in the S&P 500 that are not in the AI trade, you start to see where some of the cracks are forming.
0: Is Trump going to be it's your patriotic duty to use ChatGPT for 8 hours a day? I'm just trying to imagine.
5: He'll have his own AI model. I do think there will be a Trump-branded AI model.
0: It is, honestly, the more we talk about this, the more shocked I am that there isn't, right?
5: Because
0: Trump companies and his family business, very good at sniffing out where the hot trend is.
5: It's a big deal.
0: You would think... Donald Jr., write us. Let us know. We could probably send you some other
1: ideas.
0: That's
1: right.
0: Everybody's at Bloomberg.net.
1: That's right. Yes, indeed. So, Kyla, what are you watching right now? What are the tells that you're watching, Kyla?
5: I don't even know anymore. I mean,
1: there are no canaries.
5: No, it's
1: there
5: great.
1: Are million canaries.
5: It's good. I'm happy that I don't want
1: me
5: the
1: too.
5: Economy
1: me
5: to
1: too.
5: Fail.
1: Yes.
5: I just think it's important to be hey, there's a huge risk thing that maybe the stock market isn't pricing in. And considering our demographic issue in terms of an aging population, we should really be paying attention to how the stock market is pricing risk to make sure that people can retire properly, because that's the way we retire people. So that's why I keep harping on this problem. But I the economy is astoundingly resilient. That's interesting, though, because the little treat economy is fascinating, where there's a really interesting research paper that came out in November 2025 talking about the perception of housing affordability. And if people feel like they can't afford a home, they're more likely to take riskier investment decisions, so more likely to gamble in prediction markets or sports betting. And then they're more likely to indulge in these little one-off things, spend a bit more money on the little treats.
1: Because they're not saving for anything big.
5: Because they're I'm never going to afford a house. And that's kind of where I'm at. I don't really know how it just feels so out of reach. And I think a lot of people are in that boat. And you're just okay, sure, I'll get the $9.
1: It's like the
5: coffee.
1: YOLO economy.
5: Right, totally.
1: Well, Kyla, you will have to come back as this thing shakes out and help us navigate through these crazy times. But thank you for joining us.
5: Thanks for having me.
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9: ABC News. I'm Dave Packer. Raul Castro indicted. The U.S. Justice Department announcing charges against the 94-year-old former Cuban president over his alleged role in the 1996 shootdown of aircraft delivering humanitarian aid. In Miami, the Cuban expat community reacting.
18: It was long overdue for our community, and I think it's about time justice is served.
9: Acting Attorney General Todd Blanche.
25: We didn't indict. This isn't a show indictment.
12: this is an indictment because we expect that there was a warrant issued for his arrest. So we expect that he will show up here by his own will or by another way.
11: Two police officers who defended the Capitol on January 6 are suing to stop the creation of Donald Trump's $1.7 billion anti-weaponization fund.
13: The officers allege the creation of the fund violated federal law and the prohibition in the 14th Amendment barring the government from funding insurrections, calling it, quote, the most brazen act of presidential